0: So I just did that, and I squeezed a knife into his chest. And then it was the big silence, nothing, just silence. And then he disappeared.
1: Guitar is recovering with 80 stitches to his head and body. He says it won't stop him from venturing out into the woods, but next time he'll bring bear spray. That's your World This Hour for CBC News. I'm Kaz Bovin.
2: Good evening, I'm Simon Nakaneshny with your Environment Canada weather forecast. In Montreal tonight, a few clouds, 9 degrees the low. Tomorrow, mainly sunny, the high 16. For Quebec City, a 30% chance of showers this evening, the low 10. Mainly sunny tomorrow, high 16. In Sherbrooke tonight, a 60% chance of showers this evening, 7 degrees the low. Tomorrow, mainly sunny and a high of 15. And for Gaspé, clearing tonight with some fog patches developing, the low plus 5. Mainly sunny tomorrow, high of 14 degrees.
3: Welcome to Ideas. I'm Nala Ayed. Today, we start with a story about a storyteller. 2 decades ago, when he was in his early 20s, Hanif Abdulraqib didn't appear destined to become an award-winning author. He was an avid reader, but not interested in writing. He'd spent time on the streets without a home and in jail for petty crimes. But he started writing about the local punk scene and participating in poetry slams in his native Columbus, Ohio. Within a few years, Abdulraqib was an accomplished poet, as well as a music and cultural critic, writing celebratory essays about Black performance in hip-hop, jazz, soul, dance, film, literature, and basketball, and writing about the communal pleasures of top 40 music. But a darker undercurrent runs through his acclaimed books, like They Can't Kill Us Until They Kill Us and A Little Devil in America, where he probes a society that enjoys, imitates, and appropriates the culture of Black people while discriminating and committing brutal acts of violence against them. Hanif Abdulraqib is now the author of 8 books with an impressive list of awards and honors. The latest prize is the 2026 Weston International Award, presented annually by the Writers' Trust of Canada for a body of work by a non-fiction author. Hanif Abdulraqib received the award at the Royal Ontario Museum in Toronto in September 2026. And as you'll hear, he speaks the same way he writes, in a rhythm of thoughtful pauses, bursting into torrents of poetically phrased ideas, insights, and deeply felt emotion.
4: It's really good to be here. I was on a run yesterday, and someone stopped me, and they said, "Hey, do you write things?" And I thought, oh no, this person's gonna try to give me their manuscript. And he said, "My partner reads passages from your books to me while we're in bed together at night." Which is very sweet. Also a compliment that I get often, and that is very flattering. I will say, when I read my own passages to my partners in bed, it hasn't worked out well for my relationships. So I'm glad it's working out better for all of you. Also, on a run today, I promise I'm not just going to give you a catalog of my runs. But on my run today, I saw someone with like a flipped up 90s hat reminiscent of Wesley Snipes in White Man Can't Jump. And I was thinking about how White Man Can't Jump is one of my favorite films of all time. And my favorite line in White Man Can't Jump is the line that Woody Harrelson gives to Wesley Snipes when he hustles him the first time, where he responds to Wesley Snipes's exuberant shouting of, "It's hard goddamn work to be this good." And Woody Harrelson, in response after he hustles him, says, "It's hard goddamn work to make something this pretty look like a chump." And I love that line. And I think about it often when I look at cities I once loved just becoming gray towers of gentrification, right? And how hard the work is to strip down the organic beauty of a place and make it look like nothing. It is hard goddamn work. But everyone seems up for it, unfortunately. When I was a child, I lived in these old townhouses with my family. And what I most remember about said townhouses was that we had very thick red carpet that I think if I had in my home now, I would be very averse to because it was gross and horrible. But as a child, I loved running my hands through the thickness of it and getting my fingers tangled up in the thick loops of it. And why I love that is probably less about the carpet itself and more about my mother, who, while I was running my hand through the carpet, would be one room over, which was the kitchen, singing. Often, in a song that my mother loved to sing when it came on the radio, although I would never hear the radio, I'd only hear her singing, was Whitney Houston's I Want to Dance with Somebody. And my mother sang that song with such enthusiasm and such clarity and beauty and brilliance that I thought it was her song. I mean, literally, I thought my mother wrote this song and was performing an original song. And I don't know, I cannot tell you today if my mother's singing voice was traditionally beautiful, but I knew that back then it was the only singing voice I knew, and so I loved it. And I knew that it was a sweeter tone than the tone that she sometimes spoke with. And she would sometimes turn the sweetness of that tone towards my ear and sing in my ear when I was unsettled or couldn't sleep. And so to me, it was the greatest singing voice that existed in the world. And I say this to say that the first time I heard I Want to Dance with Somebody on the radio was on the school bus when I was maybe 7 years old. And I remember leaning over to someone and saying, "That's my mom's song." I had no other framework for it other than to say, my mother sings that song. How did it get on the radio? And this person singing doesn't sound like my mother. And everyone, you know, kind of laughed. But I remember thinking how much gratitude I had for that window of time, which was maybe about a year and a half, where I believed fully in the mythology of this one thing before it became another thing. I have still to this day so much gratitude for the sense of wonder that childhood afforded me before time and the passage of time interrupted that wonder with a harsher reality. One thing that baffles my mind is that none of us asked to be here, right? We just showed up because two people decided we should show up. And in the minute that we show up, the sole requirement of our presence is that we are going away. We are born and then we begin the process of going away. And I had decided a long time ago when I first started writing work that meant something to me, and when I first started living in a way that allowed for the work to mean something to me, which meant in my case, when I first started turning to others with deep curiosity and not necessarily asking what I could get out of them or what I could extract from them to further my own gains. When I first started committing myself to the idea that I almost am required to be more curious about the person across from me than I am about my own place in the world, I really committed myself to treating my going away as a sacred action and not a passive one. It's very funny, by the way, to see the red dinosaur bones back there. And I once went on a date with someone who didn't believe in dinosaurs. And it was one of those things where, like, you know how, like, some people have a little playful conspiracy they dabble in? Some of you likely do. I'm not knocking that. But sometimes the playful conspiracy becomes, like, something someone has formed an entire identity around. Where it's like, you know, early in the day, she's like, "I don't believe dinosaurs existed." And I was like, "Yeah, you know, maybe, haha, LOL, you know what I mean?" But hour and a half in, she's still like, "I got some things if you want to read them." I was like, I don't know if I want literature. I wish her well. She lived here for a time. She should come to the museum and see the bones. I have endless gratitude for my commitment to tie my time up in the time of others. Because I think to make time your God and to say I want to hoard time for myself, and yet I have nothing to do with it except hoard it, is detrimental to the already fraying edges of the heart that has turned itself over to machinery. And so the only way I know how to act in opposition to that is to really fiercely, through robust and relentless curiosity, tie my time up with the time of others. We've only been together, all of us, for a few minutes, but I have so much gratitude for those few minutes because I think that I am already feeling more full than I would be had I not had them with you. For a moment now, our lives are tied up together. By that I mean, is that should I make it through the evening, I'll step outside into the night and I will still deeply miss my mother's voice. I'll go back to my hotel and I will long for the sound of my mother's voice. However, I have, in the little bit of time we've gotten together, gotten to tell you a story. And the next time you hear I Want to Dance with Somebody for a brief moment, you might think, this reminds me for one second of the story that guy

largely Muslim folks, you know, because when I was incarcerated, I got a letter from a young Muslim brother who I didn't even know. I was raised Muslim, by the way. Shout out to other Muslims in the room if there are any. I'm in Toronto, so there are some. I have a regular correspondence with this incarcerated brother who is incarcerated in upstate New York. And what I love about these letters, no matter where they come from, is that we're laying our suffering atop our pleasures, and that strips us of this hierarchy that enforces these individualistic ideas that say, because you are suffering more than I am suffering, your life or story holds a certain level of value that mine cannot attain, and all I have to feel is guilt, right? I'm more interested in saying, I would like to feel a depth of gratitude for what we are sharing together, because our lives, again, are tied up in each other's lives. I correspond with this incarcerated brother in upstate New York, and I won a different award a couple years back, and he and I were talking on the phone, and he was telling me about how his daughter was driving up to visit him the day I won the award, you know, and he was like, I haven't seen my daughter in so many years. My daughter's coming up to visit, you know, I was like, you know what I mean? This is beautiful. And I remember feeling so small and ashamed, weirdly. I was like, I can't bring up this material award. Like, he has a thing that is so large. And we talked on the phone about a month later. And by that point, he had gotten word of the award because it was in the papers and whatnot. And he said, brother, why didn't you tell me about this thing that you won? And I did this whole silly guilt trippy thing of, oh, you know, I didn't want to disrupt this beautiful moment of your daughter coming to visit. And I just wanted to give you the floor and cede the ground to your beautiful news. And he said this thing that I always think about, which is, that's not how it works. My life is tied to your life. And because of this, we are both larger in the eyes of those who want us gone. And I think about that all the time, because my biggest responsibility, I believe, is to create a life that is so open to interweaving into the lives of other people I don't know, other people I want to know, other people I might encounter, people who stop me on the street. When people stop me and say, like, I read a book of yours and I liked it, my first question is, what's your name? When I'm dead, I would like people to say, I ran into that guy on the street once, and he seemed way more interested in me than I was in him. He seemed interested in making something of this interaction that served both of us. That is the kind of life that I would like to live, and I would like to commit to. And I'm going to tell one last thing about birds. Two sets of birds who found their way to my house. There's like prime real estate on my roof for birds to build nests. And when I go into my closet, you hear them. And I don't disrupt them, but I would go into my closet and I would hear birds, baby birds, wailing, screaming, right? The freshly born child birds wailing and screaming at the fresh horror of being born into a world they don't understand and cannot fly anywhere in. Or wailing and screaming at the fact of their beloved parent's absence while their parent is scouring for food somewhere. And as time goes on, the birds screaming and wailing, as I got a little bit older, they found their voices a little bit. And the screaming would become something that slightly resembled singing. And that's when I knew they'd be ready to fly off soon. And that happened once this summer. And then a month later, it happened again. A new set of birds came. And I heard the wailing and the screaming. And then I heard them slowly transition into singing before they took to the sky. And I thought, what an arc of life that there is, I think, the world and its intersecting apocalypses require of me both singing and screaming, and the kind of limitless belief that I have not yet found every inch of the wings I require to navigate a sky that is terrifying to me and one that I feel unequipped to handle. And writing is the way that I build the feathers that hopefully equip me for an actual life. I'm not foolish enough to believe that what I do on the page is distinct or unique enough to be all I care about. I care about living a life that sends me running back to the page with urgency and excitement. I love the song Maggot Brain. The story, as it's told, is that George Clinton told Eddie Hazel, who was then like a 22-year-old guitarist, who played, by the way, if you love Maggot Brain, fun fact, Eddie Hazel played that in one take, single take. Can you imagine if you've heard that song playing that in a single take? George Clinton told Eddie Hazel, play like your mama died, or at least that's the lore, but that's not the full scope of what he told him. He told him, and I think this is

0: vital to play as if he had just received the news that his mother was dead, and play as if he had to take a full measure of his life, the life he had before and the life he then had after, a life where his time, this part is me talking, a life where his time was once ornamented by a presence, and the reality of his time after was now ornamented by loss. And that is why, if you listen to Maggot Brain closely, it sounds like someone grappling with that. There are moments in the instrumental of Maggot Brain where it sounds like the guitar is running up against the wall that it can't break through. And it sounds like the guitar is pacing the outskirts of a land that is familiar, but it can't quite decipher it. And I think that's essential context, because it asks you, one, to press your ear closer to what you are listening to. But it also asks you to have a depth of curiosity that says, what does my relationship with loss, with grief, sound like? What does it feel like when I hear something that reminds me of someone I can no longer touch in a material sense? What does this sound send me crawling back to? What does this open up my world to? I desperately want to know, what is the sound you miss when you press your ear to a wall? That informs me about you and your life and what you've lost and what you want back. And I don't want to do anything with that other than say, again, let's tie our lives up together so that when I hear that sound, I might think of you. And my life becomes bigger by the capability I have to think of you for a moment and say, this is something that exists outside of me. And therefore, I am a little less significant than I thought I was, which is beautiful. My dear elder, Miss Anna, I'm in community with elders because when I was in and out of jail in my 20s, I had gotten arrested so many times for things that are like bad, but not so bad. You can do like real time. It was like a couple months at a time, but I had gotten in so much trouble that a judge was like, listen, man, either you go do a year in jail or you volunteer at the senior center. Those are your only two options. And of course, being a 23-year-old where I was, again, a baby, I was like, I'll do the year. I'll do the year. I don't want to be around old people. I'll do a year. Fortunately, I had a public defender who was like, he will go to the senior center. And now, for 20 years of my life, I've never left. I did the first year reluctantly and angrily. I did the second year with some hesitation, and I've never left. And one of the seniors at that center is my beloved elder, Miss Anna, who at 88 years old is always asking me why I'm not married. And I think she has a very low standard for what a husband can be, because I'll like bake a cinnamon roll out of a Pillsbury thing and bring it to her. And she'll be like, you made this? Why ain't you married? I'm like, well, I mean, anytime I get a haircut, she's like, you look like you took care of yourself today. Why aren't you married? It's like, I think the bar should be higher than a man showering. You know what I mean? I love Miss Anna, who at 88 years old, she recently had a very minor surgery that I had to drive her to the hospital for because I am one of the few people she has left. She has lost two husbands. She's at an age where the majority of her friends have died before her. And she has, I think, every reason to say, I think I've gotten all I can out of this life. This is what people ask us to believe about elders, that they hit a certain age and then they're careening for an exit. Some are, to be clear. Miss Anna, what I love about her and why she teaches me every day, I know no one who wants life more than her. I have never met a person who wants to continue living with the ferocity and urgency of Miss Anna, and she wants to keep living because she firmly believes that upon each day, she may encounter something that illuminates a thing that she has in her 88 years otherwise never experienced. And my nihilism and my cynicism shrinks at the altar of that kind of urgency. And my doom spiraling shrinks at the altar of an 88, almost now 89, her birthday's in 2 weeks. I haven't gotten her a gift yet. Maybe I'll get married for her. I'll just marry someone. I'll just like marry someone. You're like, happy birthday. At almost 89 years old, who says, I don't want to die yet. I haven't seen everything that could possibly move me. She is so aware of her going away and so aware of the desire to cling to. Our going away must be sacred. It can't be passive. It doesn't matter for me if I am in my 40s, 50s, 60s, or I live beyond that. My going away has to remain sacred. And I think about Miss Anna often, and I will say this. I think so much of what is demanded of the writer now, I think, is to write these sprawling elegies for a future they can no longer have, instead of demanding perhaps the possibility that a new world can be built out of the materials that we have at our disposal if we look towards each other with real curiosity and a depth of wonder and a depth of care and a depth of questioning. And therefore, I think that my purpose is not to tell you about the future that is going to escape us all. There's a lot of that, and I understand that that is an important part of where we are. But the way I see it, death is the only certainty we've got. And so, yes, I would like to not accelerate towards it, but I'm also not going to spend my time steeped in writing elegies for a certainty. I am instead committing in my writing to a deep affection for the vibrant and decadent, unimaginable next hour or next minute, which might, in its passing, offer a revelation of deficit or of delight or of heartbreak. And I've been thinking lately, too, at like what gratitude I have for a heart that is still capable of breaking. One crisis that I think helps fold into all these other larger crises is that people have refused themselves the possibility that their heart is still capable of breaking in unique ways, that it has not yet broken, or that it has broken in ways that are beyond repair and therefore can never break effectively again. But there is so much to break our hearts every day, and not just in ways that are devastating. My heart breaks when my dog chases a squirrel up and the squirrel runs up a tree and my dog sits at the foot of the tree and stares up every morning, realizing that she does not have the capability to climb it. That breaks my heart. But I also know that to have a heart that open for breaking, to be open for the business of breaking, also means it's open for the business of repair. And I have to look upon the breaking with the same ferocity I look upon the repair with. And I have gratitude for a heart which refuses apathy and which refuses atrophy. And I guess the last thing I'll say is I want that heart for you all. I hope you all still have that heart. And I want that heart for whomever you love. And I don't know. We're in a time, I think, where we owe ourselves an expansive ability to refuse and a desire to refuse what is being forced upon us and what we are being told about what our futures are and what we're being told about the limits of our futures. And so maybe our refusals will make us brave and they will carry us to newer and better affections upon which a new world will be built. And it is going to take a very long time. It will, to quote Woody Harrelson, it'll be hard goddamn work. Thank you.
1: Hard work, yes, but that's the kind of new world I think we could all get behind. Hanif Abdulraqib's most recent book is There's Always This Year, on Basketball and Ascension, the winner of a 2026 National Book Critics Circle Award. And he's the 2026 winner of the Weston International Award for Nonfiction. This is Ideas. I'm Nahla Ayed. Reflections on loss, longing, and belonging are constants in Hanif Abdulraqib's writing, along with the abiding presence of his hometown of Columbus, Ohio. When Hanif joined me in the Ideas studio, I asked him how those themes have coalesced around the idea of home in his work.
0: You know, my first book of poems is a book called The Crown Ain't Worth Much. It came out in 2016. I started working on it around 2014. And I remembered thinking about how I grew up in this golden era of a very specific kind of Black film. The Black film that was telling the story of young Black men primarily surviving in neighborhoods, something like Menace Society, Boys in the Hood, Juice, these kind of things. And I was growing up in that era of film while also understanding my surroundings to not be wholly different than, you know, that which I was witnessing. And I think that that kind of fueled me, this idea that, you know, in the places that people consider flyover states, there are really rich narratives about people trying to survive. But as I got kind of more, particularly with my last book, There's Always This Year, I think the concern expanded significantly. And it wasn't just trying to bludgeon people with Ohio and the stories of Ohio. And it became more fascinating to me to ask questions of what it means to love a place when it no longer reflects you, or what it is to stay in love with a place through just your continued presence in it. What does it mean to choose a place back? You know, none of us choose where we begin.
1: Very true.
0: So place is kind of something that initially happens to you. And then after its immediate happening, you may, if you're fortunate, have the chance to choose it back.
1: You did.
0: But I did, yeah. And I think that has, to me, less to do with kind of pounding my chest about how great Ohio is and more to do with a deeper consideration of what it is to kind of try to rewrite your history in a place that's trying to write over it.
1: On that, if I recall correctly, you said somewhere in one of your essays that home is where the heart is, but the heart doesn't always stay home or something
0: yeah,
1: like
0: yeah,
1: that.
0: Yeah.
1: Yeah. How much would you say that Columbus actually feels like home to you?
0: It feels like home a great deal to me. So much so that I think sometimes other places can feel bewildering, not in a bad way, but in a way where I just don't understand the human rhythms. The architecture itself is architecture, but the human rhythms of other places can be disorienting for me because I have gotten so attuned to the music and the heartbeat of Central Ohio. Also, Columbus feels like home to me because I've gotten to build what I think is a pretty robust community of people, multi-generationally. And so in that way, I feel most clearly translated in Columbus. You know, people in Columbus, I think they're proud of the work I do, but they don't really define me by that. And I think that actually doesn't happen in most other places. I'm defined first by what I've produced, which is understandable. But in Columbus, I'm defined first by who I am because so many of those people have known me for years before I wrote anything. And so I think oftentimes that my sense of belonging is not necessarily tied to a geographic location. It's instead tied to the people who arrive to wherever I am and see me most clearly. I have a lot of gratitude for the fact that I get to read things in front of many, many, many more people now than I used to. But there is something about me that still loves that early sense of I'm reading in a room of 50 people and I'm not sure how they're going to react to work, right? That to me is not tied to any home in a literal sense. It's tied to what we can build collectively in a room, you know, on a stage or in an audience.
1: I want to go back to the beginning, if I may, and ask you just how you came to writing. What made it something that you were not just able to do, but something that you needed or wanted desperately to do?
0: Yeah, well, I started so much later, I think, than a lot of my peers. I wasn't very interested in writing growing up. I was very interested in reading, but not at all interested in writing. In my teens, in early 20s, I found the punk and hardcore scene in the early mid-2000s when it was kind of flourishing and having a moment. And at that point, every micro scene, geographically or what have you, had zines that would, you know, now I think there's a beautiful revival of zine making. And I thought that it would be important to report on the movements of the scene I was in. Because these scenes were intertwined, you know, Columbus and Dayton and Detroit and Pittsburgh. And I remember one zine I got out of it was like a Detroit black punk zine, had like a scene report. It was just kind of the reports of what was going down in the interior universe of that scene. And I thought, well, someone should do this where I am. And that's how I got into writing, because it was an act of service for the people I cared about to say, I know that you, reader, are not here where I am, but I would like to offer you a window into what's happening where I am. And so that it might be enticing enough for you to come see us. That was it. I didn't want a career out of writing. For me, it was just an act of service.
1: Sounds like a mission.
0: Yeah. It felt like no one else wanted to do this thing and I was capable of doing it. And so I did it. And from there, I began to write album reviews for regional local newspapers. I got to review all of the big pop albums that no one else wanted to touch. Which was great for me, because I don't know if I think criticism for me is something where the critic sits on high and dictates to an audience what they should or should not be hearing or listening to or feeling. Mm-hmm. I begin to ask myself the greater question of, is this album achieving what it seems like it's setting out to do? Because a lot of those albums I did not like, and I would go into them saying, well, I'm not a fan of this artist, but I still need to write a review that has substance and that has nuance and clarity.
1: And you could still appreciate the intention.
0: Yeah, I had to find a way to appreciate the intention. And I think that is what made me kind of formally a critic.
1: So what inspired, who inspired you? Who was influential in your writing?
0: My mother. Though she was not alive when I found poetry, my mother worked two jobs. She worked for the state And then she worked at a JCPenney call center, which, you know, back in the day, you used to get these thick JCPenney catalogs and you had to call in the order, you know.
1: Yeah, which is, we had the equivalent.
0: Think about
1: it.
0: Now.
1: Is wild.
0: But my mother was a person who answered those phone calls. And when she was done working two jobs, she would come home and work on a novel on her typewriter. Very old, very loud typewriter. And we had a computer in the home, but I think she liked the rigor of the typewriter, the sound of it, the symphony of hitting a key and having it respond with kind of a loud ringing in a sense. And I was too young to think about it in this way at the time, but that was the first time I witnessed someone committing to something they loved, even though they did not have, perhaps, I would imagine she didn't have the time and energy for the job. But she found the time and energy for the thing she loved to do.
1: And the thing was writing.
0: The thing was writing.
1: It wasn't just anything.
0: And writing for the sake of completing something she envisioned.
1: Did
0: right?
1: she complete it?
0: Yes. I have not read it. It's in a box in my father's closet still to this day. My mother died when I was 13. But I think about that kind of rigor and commitment to craft. When I was getting into poems, I had this really strict routine. I worked at a breakfast diner, which was ideal for me. Because I would get up at 6 a.m. I would go to work and I would work until around 1 or 2. I would get off work and I would take a nap and I would write. I would read poems and write poems in my bedroom. And then I would like go to a show, you know, and then stay up all night and then do it all over again. Mm. And I think my mother was at the core of that. At a very early age, seeing someone who built a routine around the kind of writing that returns you to yourself, you know, because if you go out into the world and you're working for other people, two jobs specifically, in my mother's case, you are loaning a part of yourself out to necessity. And that creates a debt. There's a debt that's accruing there when you're repeatedly saying, I know I have to do this, but it is not who I am. And to live a life where I got to watch my mother return to herself through writing taught me a lot about how I could do it for my own purposes.
1: I really heard the bits all over your writing where you confess to being an isolationist.
0: Yeah.
1: And in fact, you at one point say that you thought you were in love with loneliness.
0: Yes.
1: What happened?
0: I think it's one thing to create a self-made universe wherein loneliness is an option that you have built and chosen for yourself, understanding that if you step outside of that, there are people who will catch you and hold you, people who really love you. I spent a lot of my late teens and early 20s insisting upon that kind of self-architected loneliness. But it was almost like a myth because I knew that I had a depth of friendship and a real robust circle of people who would do things with me and would go to shows with me and would sit with me and all these things, right? And then I began to lose those people gradually. A lot of my friends died when I was in my late teens, early 20s. And then you realize that you have perhaps, through this kind of myth of your own making, squandered the ability to deeply love and deeply care for people who needed your affection, who at least needed the confirmation of your desire to love them well. Mm-hmm. And once they are gone, of course, if you're lucky and if you did love them at all, they return to you in these kind of small moments of memory or small moments of the artifact left behind, or in the moment you see one of their parents smile in the way they smiled. And then you realize, of course, that their life belonged to you, but it also belonged to everyone who loved them. And so their death also belongs to everyone who loved them. And that, at least for me, what it meant was that even as the number of people I loved began to decrease in terms of the material sense of them being in the world, the responsibility I felt for loving them well in their absence increased tenfold. It felt urgent for me to live a life where I was careful about how I spent my time and the understanding that it didn't belong to just me. And I didn't want to have a life where I felt like I was cheating everyone who was still there out of our shared presence with each other. And so I think loss is the thing that defined my awakening around loneliness more than anything else. Though to be clear, you know, I still do like a lot of alone time.
1: As a writer, it's almost
2: necessary. I mean, yeah.
0: I do. I will say, though, I sometimes think many of us write alone in a basic sense. Like, I'm not writing with my friends often. But I also think, though, if you're lucky enough to believe yourself as creating within a lineage, which I think that all writers should, or all people who make things, should be in deep consideration of that. I think because you don't actually need a two-way permission to place yourself within a lineage. It's not like I need to write a letter to the Toni Morrison estate to say, hey, I think I want to be in lineage with Toni Morrison. You know, you can just admire someone's work and see the path their work took and see the craft and desire that for your own work. Maybe not an exact mimicry, but a desire to fulfill and carry on the process and say, I'm in lineage with these people. And what that does is that charges you with a real responsibility for care and for precision and for rigor. And it also actually, I think, upsets the idea that we write alone. Put it another way, I mentioned my mother writing on a typewriter, right? I was a bad kid, so I was often in trouble. and I would also often get grounded. And I would, when I got grounded, I'd have to go to my room, often on a weekend, because that is when fun things would happen. And my family would often go and do other things. And at that point, my mother would be like, oh, I'll stay home. I'll stay home with him because it means I get to write. You know what I mean? And because the typewriter was so loud, I could almost like open my window and hear when she was working. And there were times where I would sneak very quietly out of my room and crawl up the carpeted stairs so that she wouldn't hear me, even though they were old and creaked, so she probably did hear me. And I would just sit at the edge of the stairs and peek into her room, open door, while she was writing with her back to me. It felt like I was sitting over her shoulder watching her do something she loved in a way that was just unbridled and only for her. I like to think ancestry and lineage and all these things matter deeply because when I am now sitting in my office and writing alone with my back to the door, I would like to feel like my mother is in the room, sitting over my shoulder as I once sat over her shoulder. And that is as much of a guiding force as anything. So yes, I would like to think that I don't write alone because I would like to think that my mother, in the pursuit of her artistic work, never got to fulfill the dream of having her name on a book. But we get to be intertwined in the long tale of making things. We are not only in real familial lineage, but we're in also an artistic lineage. And so I am producing a product alone, so to speak, but I'm not writing alone.
2: Because you paint such a vivid picture of the influence your mom had on your writing, I do have to ask you why you haven't read her book yet.
0: I don't know. I mean, you know, I think I sometimes think that I don't know if she would have wanted me to, or anyone to. I really believe in the sanctity of the writer's ability to determine what becomes of their work. It has never felt to me that just because I am the writing son of a mother who wrote, that I should have unfettered access to what she wrote.
2: Fair.
0: You know, my mother died very suddenly, so it's not as though there was a wish left behind to do something with the work. My mother's novel may be beautiful, but I also don't know how she felt about it. I don't know if she believed it was ready to be read by others, and I want to honor that.
2: I do want to ask one more question sort of related to all this. Just writ large, how your writing has been shaped by the various losses that you have endured throughout your life, starting with your mother.
0: Yeah. It's more of a question of how my brain and heart have been shaped by those losses. And then by virtue of that shaping, my writing has responded, or my writing has mirrored that. I'm so concerned with the passage of time, but not in a way that's harrowing or frightening to me. My mother had a whole life before me or any of my siblings were born. And then her life was altered by the desire to have and love and raise children. And then she died. My friends who I lost were whole people before we encountered each other. And then we encountered each other. And by the miracle of that, we got to have a few years of a life that we maybe could not have imagined without each other. And then they died. I've become distinctly aware of the fact that it is impossible for any of us to encounter all of the people in the world who may love us well. There are so many people in the world, and that the vast majority of them don't know us or don't care that we exist, right? That is miraculous and joyful in a way, but also overwhelming in my brain to say there are a great many people who could love me deeply and love me well, and we will never once encounter each other. Now, on one hand, it devastates me, but on another hand, I feel deep gratitude for the fact that by just the miracle of time in place and stumbling towards others, whether we know it or not, I have encountered people in my lifetime who I am lucky enough to love deeply. And that, I think, informs my writing. The sense of I have lost and I have lost and I have lost, and yet I am not completely empty. I was unhoused for a stretch in Columbus. And when I was unhoused, I would often not sleep at night. I would just kind of like walk the streets of the city, which is interesting to do in a city you love and know very well, because there's a stretch around, say, 4 a.m. where, you know, the folks who are working night shift are heading home, but it's still a little too early for everyone else. And the city really feels still and quiet, and like you can hold it in the palm of your hand. And in that moment, you reclaim a sense of power. Because to be unhoused in many cities is to be either invisible or a nuisance or a burden. But I loved wandering the streets at that early hour before, you know, the sun began to kind of crack over the skyline and even the cars were mostly gone. And there was a church in downtown Columbus, and every morning there was a maintenance worker who would come and unlock the church at 6 a.m. And he would see me, and without speaking, he would understand my plight, and he would just open the door and let me sleep in the pews for a few hours, right? I think what I would like my writing to do is to say that the amount that you have lost pales in comparison to the possibility that could exist if you can find some mercy for a few hours and then attack the world again. And so I think I'm trying to generate a real sense of gratitude for the time that I have had and a real sense of grace for myself for not always living up to the responsibility of loving people well when I could. I require grace, you know, but I'm really concerned about what I see as people's lack of ability to offer grace to themselves, which then becomes a crisis of their inability to offer grace to anyone else. And I think in my writing, I have an opportunity to say, I can build a monument out of the parts of this person that I love so much, and a monument so large that I cannot see behind it or through it or around it. And that is a form of grace making, because I'm saying, I can't see all the ways that we might have failed each other when you were here, because I'm so in love with the single moment that I remember.
2: Before we finish off, I just want to take you back a whole decade to 2016.
0: Okay.
2: You were writing a lot about what a terrible year it was, exhausting, depressing. And it was for a lot of people. I remember this headline in Slate magazine saying it was the year that democracy died. But it was a terrible year, especially for Black people, for a number of reasons. The lethal violence against Black Americans, the death of icons like Prince, and the rise of MAGA and the American nativism movement. Just looking back, what do you think 2016 unleashed?
0: I think American history has inflection points, but those inflection points are responses to a pre-existing sickness. It's almost like having an illness that lives in the body that flares up every now and then those flare-ups become so consistent that it is one's new reality. I think 2016 was an inflection point and a flare-up that felt to me very familiar. Now, the means by which those inflection points began to exist, and I'm thinking particularly of the murders of Philando Castile and Alton Sterling. Like, Philando Castile was murdered on Facebook Live, you know, and that seemed like a very of the time kind of thing. So the technology by which we understood Black death, for example, had evolved. But the actual root issue was no different than, you know, and as we're seeing now, which I think is a moment where the flare-up has become so commonplace that it is just the new normal. The disease is the new normal. And I do think that in 2016, having any kind of political power that appeals to and confirms any biases or any modes of hatred or discrimination, these kind of things, will fuel people to have unfettered access to that part of them that most wants white supremacy, for example, to flourish. You know, I think 2016 was one inflection point of that. And I don't think America has responded very well to envisioning any other option for how people can live. And I specifically think that as people grow increasingly dissatisfied with the reality of their material conditions in the States, and as people begin to abandon the hope that any political party will save them, you know, in the States right now, you have farmers, for example, who are, you know, they're like, ah, you know, I voted for Trump and I can't believe this happened and whatever, whatever, whatever. And I think the impulse is to look at those people and say, ha ha, you voted for this and now look at what you have, which I get that impulse. That's not my approach. I don't know how much sympathy I may have for these people, but what I do have is an understanding that they, like many other people, have been fooled by the promises of a political party that they believed would materially improve their lives. And now in the aftermath of that being fooled, they have to ask themselves questions around the utility of power, because that's really what we're talking about.
2: Yeah.
0: Power serves power. It doesn't serve individuals. It doesn't serve the working class. It doesn't serve the poor. It doesn't serve anyone at any margin. This is maybe too optimistic given what I know about America and its political relationship. But I do hope that people are going to begin to ask themselves, how can I individually improve not only my chances to survive, but improve the chances of those around me I am in community with? How can we build coalitions and how can we build power that's centered around? We had like a tornado in Columbus about a month ago. You know, again, climate disaster, right? Like every storm, this is the least severe storm that I'll probably see the rest of my life kind of thing, you know? But trees were down in my neighborhood. Trees were falling through the roofs of my neighbor's houses. And there was a moment in the aftermath of the storm where me and all my neighbors were just out in the street wandering around looking at the damage. And then someone just went to go help lift a tree out of someone's yard. And we all kind of went and did it. It was this unspoken thing. It was this thing of looking around and saying, that person needs more hands than they have and we have them. I really think that might be a better way forward than relying on and placing your faith in a party that cares about the maintaining of power more than they care about the actual movements of the working class individual. I think that's going to be a hard sell for a lot of Americans. And so I'm not confident, but you know, I do think, you know, 2016 was for a lot of people a point where they were like, oh wow, the party in power is the party that is going to allow me to tap into this kind of thing within me that wants a world that more mirrors my desires.
2: You wrote in 2016, quote, I'm not as invested in things getting better than I am in things getting honest.
0: Oh, yeah. I mean, I'm not, you know, people are always like, what makes you hopeful? And I'm not really propelled by hope, I don't think, which doesn't mean that I'm a pessimist, but I really think one's optimism must lie in honesty of their circumstances. And without that, I'd be setting myself up for failure and I'd be setting my readers up for failure. Optimism cannot be this vague, fluffy thing that descends from the sky and we all feel good about it. It really at its core has to be rooted in an understanding of the circumstances you exist in. Because if not, what are you actually building towards? I do think honesty about one's circumstances is the bridge that gets us to a clearer sense of what there is to be optimistic about and why. And I work with a group of young writers every year, high school writers, and we workshop each other's poems. And once a month, we sit for hours and read and write. And I'm ecstatic over the moon when I think about the way they look at the world and how their looking has sharpened my own looking. These are all writers from the neighborhood I grew up in too. And so they see the east side of Columbus. They afford it so much dignity. And they afford it so much grace. And through their eyes, it is a kingdom worth saving, you know, worth looking the way it looks now for the next 30, 40, 50 years. They believe in the history that is embedded in it and they want to protect it at all costs through their archival, which is their poems. They're archiving a place that they want to stay. They want to remain forever. I place my optimism in that. Yeah.
2: given everything we've talked about, with all of that in mind, what is your primary role or responsibility as a poet and as a cultural writer and a critic in this moment, right now?
0: I think it's what it always has been for me, which is to point people towards something and say, this has a beginning. This did not just emerge. It came from somewhere. It has an origin point, and that origin point likely has another origin point. I'm trying to connect people to a series of threads that defines the question of how we got to the thing I'm pointing at. You know, oftentimes the thing I'm pointing at is rooted in pop culture or cultural history, but sometimes the thing I'm pointing at is everything that is put in place that is attempting to atrophy our hearts and brains, which too has an origin point and a purpose. And my job isn't really to convince people to rebel against these mechanisms, but it is to say, look at this and ask yourself, if the cost is not having the brain that you once had, which means the cost is not having the capacity for feeling that you once had, is this still a road you want to go down? Do you still want to surrender yourself fully to a technology that thinks and feels for you? Do you still want to surrender yourself fully to a path in a country that doesn't exist anymore? Do you still want to live in pursuit of an American dream that is outdated? And if you do, that's fine. My job is, I think, not to even steer someone in a direction that, because I think my work of cultural criticism or analysis is not prescriptive. It is largely to point and say, here's what I'm seeing, and here's a potential outcome for what I'm seeing, and I'm concerned about the outcome. And maybe you would be concerned about the outcome too, but even if you're not, here's what I worry the cost is. And for me, the cost of a heart that is fraying at the edges is too high. The cost of outsourcing my feeling, my depth of feeling, is too high. So many of my friends have kids now, and this has been a real delight for me, because the sense of wonder that can be so commonly be the engine of propulsion for a five-year-old, and to get to be an audience to that, and to, in being an audience to that, ask yourself how you can sharpen your own capacity for wonder. That has changed me more than almost anything, formally as a writer, as a thinker, as a feeler. And it would be a betrayal to these people I love, these young people I love, who are telling me grand stories about the ants and the anthills that they saw at recess, or the worm that they held in their hand during the day. It would be a grand betrayal to them if I sat at the altar of their wonder and then went home and outsourced that feeling and that excitement that I felt to some technology that is in place to make me feel less, right? And so I think that my role right now is more commonly to say, what's the cost that you're comfortable with? It's a question I'm asking myself all the time too. For me, the cost will always be too high if the cost comes at the fraying of my own heart.
2: Hanif Abdulraqib, so grateful to speak with you, and congratulations again.
0: Thank you. Thank you. It was wonderful to be here.
1: Hanif Abdulraqib is the 2026 winner of the Weston International Award for Nonfiction. 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Our web producer is Lisa Ayuso. Senior producer, Nicola Lukšić. Greg Kelly is the executive producer of Ideas, and I'm Nala Ayed.
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6: Some say that Darlene Love has the greatest voice in the history of pop music. And you've probably heard that voice on songs like He's a Rebel or Christmas, Baby Please Come Home. So why isn't she a household name? A new documentary is exploring that question, and Darlene herself will be here to tell you all about it.
7: From CBC News, The World This Hour, I'm Neil Kumar. New York's Cornell University has become the center of a firestorm since a former student filed a lawsuit alleging she was gang raped at a campus frat house 2 years ago. Now New York State is taking over the investigation and appointing a special prosecutor. Katie Nicholson reports.
8: New York Governor Kathy Hochul was blunt.
9: I will not allow anyone to sweep this case under the rug.
8: Next to her, Attorney General Letitia James, now appointed as a special prosecutor to investigate allegations of a frat house gang rape at Cornell University and how officials handled it. In a civil suit filed last month, a woman known only as Jane Doe alleges in October of 2024 she was plied with alcohol and drugs at a fraternity house and was sexually assaulted. Doe did originally report that incident to campus police, but the DA's office opted not to pursue it. Governor Hochul acknowledges there is another issue, a state law that makes a distinction between sexual assault victims who are drugged and those who become intoxicated voluntarily.
9: Voluntary intoxication is not a license for sexual assault, period.
8: As for the seven men named in the case, several of them have now denied the allegations and the claim through their lawyers. Katie Nicholson, CBC News, Washington.
7: The G7 nations have agreed to release 100 million barrels of diesel and crude oil from their reserves as diesel prices hit record highs. This decision follows threats from U.S. President Donald Trump to ban energy exports, something he's now agreed not to do. Peter Armstrong has more on what the G7 move will mean.
10: At its core, this is less a decision to release these reserves than it is a move to prevent Donald Trump from following through on a threat to impose an export ban on diesel products, which he had been threatening because he's desperate to do something, anything really, to bring down those record high prices for both gasoline, but especially for diesel. Oil prices fell today. You can expect to see diesel prices fall as well. And the key thing is that 20 days. Skip ahead 20 days and you're smack dab in the middle of the midterm elections. The Republicans struggling to stay in that fight and rising prices, and especially the rising prices of gasoline and of diesel, those have turned into a major issue in the United States. So the timing is key, and those 20 days take us to a point where he can say, I did something, and hopefully has brought down those prices a bit. Peter Armstrong, CBC News, Toronto.
7: Michael J. Fox has received one of Canada's highest civilian honors. The actor and Parkinson's disease advocate has been promoted to Companion of the Order of Canada. He was first appointed as an officer of the order in 2010. Secretary General of the Order, Ken McKillop, honored Fox in a ceremony at Rideau Hall.
11: Michael J. Fox is in a remarkable chapter of his life, blending selective acting with powerful global advocacy and unflinching honesty about Parkinson's. Through his foundation, he drives transformative research and hope.
7: Fox was diagnosed with Parkinson's in the early 90s. Quebec could see its first separatist government in years. Polls ahead of Monday's election show the Parti Québécois is on track to form government, and it even has a shot at a majority. Ashley Burke has more.
12: Polling suggests Parti Québécois leader Paul St-Pierre Plamondon could win. He's pushing for a majority government.
13: And we want to convince people who are still not sure, so we'll go giving 100%.
12: Polling analyst Eric Grenier with the RIT.ca says if the Parti Québécois goes all the way, it could be a big change.
14: The PQ has been on the decline for the last 20 years, and this will be the first time that they are in a position to win an election with a majority and on the promise of holding a referendum.
12: He says even though support to separate from Canada is at an all-time low in Quebec, there are five competitive parties in the race splitting up the vote.
14: And with each of those parties getting a chunk of the vote in a certain part of the province, the PQ is able to win a majority even if they get only 30-32%.
12: Plamondon committed to a referendum, but when support dropped in the face of Donald Trump's threats, said he'd wait until after Trump leaves office. Ashley Burke, CBC News, Ottawa.
7: And that is The World This Hour. For CBC News, I'm Neil Kumar.
15: Good evening. I'm Simon Nakanishny with your Environment Canada weather forecast. In Montreal tonight, a few clouds, 9 degrees the low. Tomorrow, mainly sunny, the high 16. For Quebec City, a 30% chance of showers this evening, the low 10. Mainly sunny tomorrow, high 16. In Sherbrooke tonight, a 60% chance of showers this evening, 7 degrees the low. Tomorrow, mainly sunny and a high of 15. And for Gaspé, clearing tonight with some fog patches developing, the low plus 5. Mainly sunny tomorrow, high 14 degrees.
16: Hey, I'm Jill Deacon, in for Tom Power. Welcome to Q. Darlene Love is widely considered to be one of the greatest singers in the history of pop music. But circumstances and a certain Phil Spector kept her identity buried. Until now, a new documentary finally shines a spotlight on Darlene Love. She'll reflect on spending most of her career 20 feet from stardom. Plus, if you happen to play in a low-stakes beer league softball team, look around. You just might see fabulous material for a satirical TV series. Hey, it worked for Jay Stevens. The Calgary director will be here to tell you the inspiration and the story behind Slow Pitch. That's coming up on Q. Every once in a while, you hear about a musician whose work is everywhere. I mean, maybe you were vaguely aware of their name, but you just had no idea their work was on so much stuff. For a lot of people, Darlene Love is like that. Even if you don't know the name, you've heard the voice. She's done backup vocals for, are you ready? Elvis Presley, Aretha Franklin, Sam Cooke, Frank Sinatra, Dionne Warwick, Marvin Gaye, Bobby Darin. The list goes on and on and on. And then she has also done lead vocals. She became the queen of Christmas with this one. Yeah.

0: That's Darlene Love with Christmas, Baby Please Come Home. For over 20 years, she performed that song on David Letterman's show every holiday season. And yet still, somehow, Darlene Love just isn't quite a household name. Well, as you're about to hear, a major reason why is one man, Phil Spector. The famous and famously abusive producer made it so that Darlene Love never got her due. Until now. There is a new documentary called I Know Where I've Been that takes you through this incredible career of hers, the highs, the lows, the moments when she was celebrated, and the moments when she was overlooked. The film won the People's Choice Documentary Award at this year's Toronto International Film Festival, and there are some pretty cool people interviewed about Darlene throughout the documentary. Dionne Warwick is in it, Cher, Bruce Springsteen, Stephen Van Zandt, Nancy Sinatra, David Letterman, Paul Schaefer. That's where Tom started up his conversation with Darlene Love about what it's like to see all these larger-than-life artist legends tell her story.
1: What is it like to sit in a chair and see these people talk about how much you mean to them and all the, you know, the kind words they have for you?
2: That's the whole thing. I haven't heard them do it until this film. Like David Letterman, I never knew what he thought about me because I know he loved me. He thought, you know, he wouldn't let me come and do that show for 28 years and sing just that one song if he didn't like me.
1: Yeah.
2: Because he's the man.
1: Well, there's sort of a parallel there. Like when he was a kid, he talks about how he had to listen, like his parents' music was like Henry Mancini and all this kind of like pretty, I mean, solid music, but kind of square music.
2: Yes.
1: And he heard you and everything kind of opened up for him. The world changed. And I really enjoyed reading about your early days and reading about and watching in this doc, your early days in music. I didn't know how strict your parents were about the delineation between secular and sacred music. Can you talk to me a little bit about that?
2: Yeah, my father was a pastor, and I have three brothers, and I have a sister, and we're all very close in age, maybe a year apart we are from one another. And when I say strict, he was more strict with us because of the organization that we were in. No makeup, no pants, all that kind of thing.
1: Yeah, yeah, yeah.
2: But what was great about my father, he let us do it because we did it we didn't wear hot pants or your butt hanging out or anything like that. He let us go to movies. That was a no-no in our organization.
1: But your mom didn't want you to sing secular. She didn't want to She didn't want to hear it around the house.
2: No. Oh, no. We couldn't play that kind of music in my house. No, it was all Marian Anderson, or mostly gospel music. Yeah. She listened to Nat King Cole, Frank Sinatra. That's the kind of music that was played in my house.
1: We have a pretty important song to you. It's not one of your own songs, but a pretty important song to you. Can we play that?

0: Well, tell me what you're hearing and why we're playing it for you.
1: That song would never get played in my house.
0: That's Hank Ballard and the Midnighters with Annie Had a Baby. But my understanding is Through the Dock, a pretty important song to you when you were a kid, right?
1: Yeah, but I heard the song at my friend's house, not at my house.
0: Was it mind exploding when you heard that? Was it like, oh my God, this is devil music and I'm hearing it?
1: And I really thought about that when I heard that song. This is what they're talking about, the devil's music. Annie Had a Baby, can't work no more. Oh, no. That's the kind of music they were really talking. They wasn't talking about He's a Rebel or Do Run Run or any of those songs.
0: But you loved it. You loved it.
1: Yes, because I thought it was a great idea. Who would think of making a song like that? And they played it on the radio.
0: That's some of my favorite parts of this documentary, finding about all these old songs that I didn't know or finding out about that. And then I love hearing about how you moved from Texas back to California. Your family joins a much larger church. And it's there that you kind of find out, someone says to you, hey, you have a really spectacular voice. Can you tell me what you remember of that moment? Even like something you might remember feeling of like, oh, wow, I have a bit of a gift here.
1: The lady that was the choir director, Cora Martin, was a large gospel singer. And her mother was a big gospel singer. And I'm going to this church with my girlfriend who lived right down the street from me. And it's a choir of 75 people singing. And that's what I said, that's what I want to do. I just love the whole idea of a choir singing harmony. Beautiful. And then Cora Martin said, you got a great voice, girl. You need to share that voice. And I went, okay. And I'm just standing there going, okay. And like, really? But she had what they call a music mark, where they sold music, gospel music, and she rehearsed her singers at the studio.
0: Yeah.
1: And they said, you're going to be singing this song on Sunday. And I'm going, I don't sing in public. I was afraid to sing. I didn't know people were going to like my voice.
0: Yeah.
1: But the fact that she saw something in me that nobody else saw, because I love blending.
0: Yeah.
1: And so I sung the song in the church service. The church was one of the larger churches in L.A. at the time, you know, about 1,500 people. And to see them worship with me while I'm singing this song and getting up applauding and clapping and really having a good time.
0: Life changing,
1: like, I had no idea you could sing and make people feel that way.
0: Let me skip ahead a little bit because you end up, you talked earlier about how you were singing backups for a long time before you ever did any of the big hits we would know you for or not know you for, to be honest. We'll talk about that in a second. But you talk in the documentary about, you know, being in the Blossoms, getting picked up from school, working as backup singers for artists like Sam Cooke. Sam Cooke also faced a lot of internal conflict and external conflict.
1: And I think a lot of time because his father was a minister, too.
0: Did you ever talk about it, the two of you?
1: We did and we didn't. We kind of like, that's not part of our life anymore. God is the center of our life, not all the stuff that went along. Because I've always believed singing is singing. It doesn't matter, you know, not Annie Had a Baby.
0: Yeah.
1: But, you know, it's different singing. That's all it really is.
0: Oh, so it wasn't like you said, like, no to God and no to the music.
1: No,
0: you,
1: because I think he gave me that liberty.
0: Who, God or Sam Cooke? Or are they the same?
1: You did not say that.
0: No, was it? I mean, when you say he gave me that liberty, who gave me that liberty?
1: No, I meant God.
0: Oh, he
1: gave me the liberty to sing, just to sing. He didn't say whether it was good singing, bad singing, or how I was singing. I just... When I got with Phil Spector, that was the kind of singing we were doing. I would never sing Annie Had a Baby. I wouldn't sing one of those songs.
0: No, but I'm trying to understand that, and I think I do, that, like, you must have faced some internal, like, tension around, like, you know, your faith in God and what you were told was appropriate music
1: because
0: to sing.
1: You have to realize they had a whole different... Older Christians had a whole nother idea about what Christianity is.
0: Yeah.
1: God does, too. He never... not want you to do or be who for me to do what I wanted to do.
0: How beautiful that you got there.
1: Yeah, hey? And you know what? The Christians are the hardest people on what we do.
0: Yeah.
1: Yeah, and Sam Willie went through it because he was a big gospel
0: big
1: singer.
0: Star.
1: Yes. Yeah. And

0: You know, what's wrong with it? That's what she does.
1: You have a gift, and you might as well share it, you know?
0: Exactly.
1: Yeah. One thing that really struck me about the documentary is just finding out how many songs you're on. This is maybe silly, but it's my favorite thing, because you're known as the Queen of Christmas because of Christmas Baby, Please Come Home, which we'll talk about later. I didn't know you're also the Princess of Halloween. Can you play that?
2: They played the Monster Mash.
3: The Monster Mash.
1: Look at our executive producer Baze's face. She just put her hand on her head. Darling, what, are you on the Monster Mash?
0: Yes.
1: What do you remember about Bobby Boris Pickett?
0: He wasn't there.
1: Okay.
0: The background singers, the Blossoms, they asked us to sing, and whatever we wanted to sing as the background, that's what we did.
1: Do you remember that session?
0: Oh, yeah, who wouldn't?
1: What do you remember about it?
0: No, what was funny about it, it was a Halloween song, okay? I have a Christmas song, now I got a Halloween song.
1: You need an Easter song, is what you need. I'm going to St. Patrick's Day. I'm Irish, I'll write a St. Patrick's Day song. It'll be good. So you mentioned the Blossoms, the group you're in, the beginning is a professional musician, and you mentioned earlier that Phil Spector enters the picture. For people who don't know, Phil Spector, you know, a very important producer in the history of rock and roll. He's a very hard guy to talk about, actually. Like Wunderkind, like, you know, child prodigy, hit maker, pioneered a lot of multi-tracking approaches, the wall of sound, also a very deeply manipulative, abusive guy as well. Can you give me your first impression? What do you remember first meeting Phil?
0: I remember him because he was this little short man who had on a toupee,
1: yeah,
0: and a suit tie, yeah, and the whole thing. Unlike anybody that you go into the studio, you're getting ready to work, you're not going to be in a suit and tie.
1: Yeah.
0: And do you remember them heels they used to wear? It was like almost like that dancer that...
1: Like a chunky...
0: Chunky, that big one.
1: Yeah.
0: He wore the highest ones you could find. Because I think Phil was probably maybe 5'2", 5'3", very short. And I just looked him over and went, and we're getting ready to record with him?
1: Yeah.
0: Really? What kind of music is he going to do?
1: Yeah.
0: But we have worked with so many different producers and everything. He was the strangest one out of all of them, especially the way he looked. And I think I was the only person that knew he wore a toupee.
1: How did you know that?
0: I just looked at it and said, what's wrong with your hair?
1: you could kind of tell.
0: Nobody would ever say that to Phil. Well, I was saying it as a joke.
1: Yeah.
0: Because nobody...
1: You said it to him?
0: Yes.
1: No,
0: I'm serious.
1: How did he take it?
0: He just fluffed it off like, nobody knows that.
1: Yeah.
0: And he got real serious. And I went, oh, I said something I wasn't supposed to say.
1: When you started making music together, did you have the awareness of either, you know... Well, did you have the awareness that, like, oh, this seems actually kind of special, the music I'm making here?
0: Not really. I was unsure about him because I'd never seen anybody like him before that was making great music. But then it dawned on me, these are the kind of people that make great music that don't look like the normal person.
1: Yeah.
0: And that's exactly what he did.
1: Yeah, but for you, I mean, you must have been thinking, this is some beautiful music that I'm a part of,
0: it,
1: you know?
0: Once I got started in it.
1: Yeah.
0: Like, the first thing I did with him was He's a Rebel.
4: He's a rebel and he'll never, ever be any good. He's a rebel cause he never, never does what he should. Just because
5: I'm Jill Deacon in for Tom Power. You're listening to Q, and you're in the middle of Tom's conversation with the great Darlene Love. There is a new documentary about her called Darlene Love, I Know Where I've Been, and tells the story of her remarkable career. The song you just heard a bit of there was He's a Rebel. And you just heard Darlene talk a little bit about her work with Phil Spector. What is so wild about this chapter in her life is that Darlene was the voice on that number one hit, but it was released as a Crystals song. Phil Spector didn't tell her that her name wouldn't be on it. He essentially erased Darlene Love. Even when the Crystals performed it, they were actually lip-syncing Darlene's vocals. But as Darlene told Tom Power, most people had no idea that was happening, but that was pretty typical Phil Spector behavior. Here's more of Tom's conversation with Darlene Love.
0: You have to realize, too, people found out about it because nobody really knew that was happening at the time. So they almost got crucified by their friends. You're singing to this song. Who is that girl that's singing that song? It's not you guys.
1: Yeah.
0: So they got it that way. In California, it was completely different because all the musicians knew I had did it.
1: Mm.
0: and the people at the session knew, but nobody.

0: didn't do anything about the crystals. He had a little success with the crystals before, you know, they did He's a Rebel. That's the reason why, the biggest reason he chose the crystals over me. I hadn't had any kind of record about having a big hit record. They did. That happened to me a lot with Phil. Songs that I thought I was going to get, like River Deep, Mountain High.
1: Yeah, the great moment in the documentary about that.
0: I love that song. I think that's probably, to me, is one of the best songs ever written.
1: Yeah, Tina Turner.
0: It's a great song to sing to, you know, and that song is like it's still new to me every time I sing it.
1: And it was supposed to be yours, right?
0: So Phil gave me the record. He told me to go, and not the record, the demo. I want you to go home, learn the song, teach it to the girls, and we're going to go in the studio and record it. I was like, wow, this is one song that I'm really going to love doing. And we got to the studio, and Tina was there.
1: Tina Turner.
0: Nobody had to tell me why she was there. I knew why she was there. And it was like, that I think hurt me more than anything else Phil did. Because that was one song I really liked and I wanted to record it. Me and Phil, I didn't speak to him for a long time after that.
1: How was sitting in the chair for this documentary and telling these kind of stories? How did you find it?
0: Oh, I can deal with it now.
1: Yeah.
0: You know, 60 years ago.
1: Yeah.
0: You know, that was a long water under, and I tell Dionne Warwick all the time, learning experience. You can't trust everybody and everything what they say.
1: Dionne Warwick figures heavily in the documentary.
0: Yeah, it's my buddy. She still is.
1: Things hadn't worked out the way that you were hoping they would in the music industry as a solo artist.
0: Right.
1: And she really took you and your family with her.
0: Oh, yeah.
1: Can you talk about that? Like, it became a bit of a chosen family of all these sort of families touring together as part of her tour.
0: I fell in love with Dionne Warwick when she had Don't Make Me Over and Bobby Sox and the Blue Dream, the group that I was part of, too, because of Phil Spector. At Christmas time, went to the Fox Theater in New York City and did a Christmas show with Murray DeKay, the big disc jockey of the day. And Dionne was on that show. And we became friends then. And at Christmas time, she said, you guys need to, I'm going to have a dinner for everybody. And we all went to her house. She's an amazing cook. And we had Thanksgiving dinner at her house. And Bobby Sheen, who was with us, left us, went off with somebody, and forgot we all came to the dinner together. And we said, what are we going to do? She's in Jersey, and we have to get a ride back to New York and a show that night.
1: Yeah.
0: And she said, well, you guys might as well stay here with me, you know, spend the night here. There's plenty of room. Listen, the couch, the floor, we'll make up, you know, and we became really, really, really close.
1: And then later, when she was a big star, she took you and your children out with her, right?
0: Oh, yes. I went out as a background singer for her for over 10 years.
1: Yeah.
0: And I, at that point in my career, thought that's what I was going to be doing the rest of my life, a background singer.
1: I'm wary of your time, so I just want to skip ahead a little bit. There's one thing, a story from the doc. Because the documentary then tells the story of your comeback, right?
0: Mm-hmm.
1: You end up earning some royalties finally from your work with Phil Spector. Is this true that you physically tripped him in court after he lost the royalties lawsuit?
0: Yes, he was. We got really nervous because he was telling jokes, and my lawyer kept saying, telling him, Judge, would you stop Phil Spector from whatever he's acting up and carrying on, and. When he was walking down off the stand, I just put my foot out and tripped him.
1: Good for you.
0: And my husband said, now, doll, you know better than that. What if he starts suing us? I said, he couldn't prove I did that.
1: I got a bit of a tough one that I've been trying to figure out. And again, this is up to you if you want to talk about it, whatever. I'm curious as to how you said, like, it's been 60 years and all that stuff, you know, a lot of time has passed. I wonder how, honest to God, you reconcile how horrible this and abusive this man was to you. We're not even getting into it. I want to leave a lot of it for the doc, you know, not to mention the contract, you know, and just the horribleness of him and the way you talk about him in the documentary, which is also, you talk about the music you made with such joy and happiness. And you talk about, you know, like you seem very proud of He's a Rebel and Wait Till My Bobby Comes Home and these big hits. What work have you had to do to reconcile that? Do you know what I mean?
0: to not hate him, I prayed a lot. I mean, me and God got a thing going. But I had to not hate him, because I've always believed, like when my father said, hate is too heavy a weight to carry. And that was the biggest thing, that I'm not going to carry this. He don't even know I'm mad at him. And if he did, he didn't care. So I needed to get that way too. You know, he is not my life. He doesn't run me. And that was the problem that me and him was having. He wanted to own me, not marry me or any of that. He thought I was such a great artist that he could not control, because I just didn't let him. One time, two time, no, that's it. And I got to go on with my life, because he's going on with his. He's becoming a bigger and bigger producer. The world knows who Phil Spector is now.
2: The Beatles and all that. Yeah.
0: So I had to let go of that. I love my dear friend, Bette Midler. When she was inducting me into the Rock and Roll Hall of Fame, she said, she got something I don't think I ever have. I wouldn't have never forgotten that bastard. Oh!
2: So you can say whatever you want. You're Darlene Love. You can do whatever you want. You had to let that hate out of your heart.
0: Oh, yeah, I had to.
2: God love you. You know what, Darlene, like, I feel like we started this conversation talking about, you know, that you weren't allowed to sing secular music. You only were allowed to sing sacred music. Both the feelings that this music has given us, which is, I would argue, like, helps you believe that there has to be something else in this world, how beautiful this music is, you know? And then also how it allowed you to have all these revelations of, you know, the Christmas music playing to you and you making decisions about your life based on that, and the amount of work that you did to let hate out of your heart. It feels like this music you made really was sacred music.
0: It was. Stevie Van Zandt's a very good friend of mine, too. And he said, if it wasn't for rock and roll, he don't know where he would be today, or the music. I didn't say it exactly like that, you know, but I had this gift. And I think if I wouldn't use it, it would be, you know, what is life? I do believe that God has given every man, it says that in the Bible, a gift. It's just up to us to find out what it is and then do it.

bit more of the song, He's a Rebel, and the lead vocals there are sung by the legendary Darlene Love. Before that, you heard Tom's conversation with Darlene Love. The documentary about her life, called Darlene Love, I Know Where I've Been, will be playing at the Calgary International Film Festival this Sunday.

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1: You know, some people know, are lucky enough to know from a very young age that whatever they do, they want to be the very best at it. Jay Stevens was one of those kids. Growing up in Calgary, they were pretty convinced that they were going to be not just a tennis player, but a professional tennis player. So convinced, in fact, that when you hear what their Hotmail email address was at the time, well, it'll all make sense. But in grade 10, something happened. Jay was handed a camcorder in a film studies class, and something clicked. Today, Jay Stevens is an award-winning filmmaker and the creator of Slow Pitch, which started out as a web series, but is now a full-fledged television show on Crave.
2: One, two, three, four!
3: We broke up. She dumped me. And she joined another team in the league.
4: You have to tell Joanne.
3: Love and sports do not mix.
1: It's a mockumentary. Think Parks and Rec, The Office, but this one's about an underdog softball team called the Broveries. Tom talked to Jay recently about how the idea of the show came to them while they were playing on an Aussie Rules football team in Calgary. They realized, you know, there's something inherently funny about a low-stakes beer league sports team where everyone's taking it a little too seriously and everyone is dating everyone else. But the conversation actually started with that very competitive kid in Calgary and that extremely ambitious Hotmail address.
5: How are you?
6: I'm great. I'm so happy to be here.
5: I'm so happy to have you. I am so happy that I learned this fact yesterday. So I learned that you are a bit of a high achiever.
6: Oh, goodness.
5: Honor student, star athlete, on the student council, in a production of The Wizard of Oz. But to give an example of what a high achiever you were, can you tell me what your Hotmail address was when you were younger?
6: Oh my gosh, my first ever email address was next_Serena@hotmail.com because I really thought I was going to be the next big tennis pro.
5: So Serena Williams, it was next_Serena, as in I'm the next Serena Williams.
6: Okay, it gets even worse if I'm being honest. Next, spelled normally, was taken. So it was NEKST. _Serena@hotmail.com. Like, made no sense. I think I was 8 when I made that email address.
5: If I can make you any better, when I was a kid, I think I'm a bit older than you. When I was a kid, Who Wants to Be a Millionaire was really big on
6: TV.
5: And my email address was briefly, when I was a kid, RegisPhilbin2000@yahoo.ca.
6: I love it that you just were like, I am that. It wasn't even, I want to be that. It's just like, I'm RegisPhilbin2000. Incredible.
5: And it kind of worked out. but like, is this the sign of a high achiever? Like, do you have a bit of pressure on yourself to achieve when you were a kid?
6: I never looked at it that way, but I just think that, yeah, I strove. Is that a word? Oh my goodness. I strove to be the best at everything I was doing. I think I'm highly competitive. So that's why with sports, it was like, I want to win. I don't want to just compete. And then I'm a younger sibling, and my brother is a very high-achieving. He's now a lawyer and a really good one, and he always had incredible grades. So I think just as the younger sibling, I was like, I need to try and live up to the Stevens name.
5: I ask because the high achievers are not normally the people who go into the arts. Normally, like, people go into the arts and then they find out later that they're high achievers. Mm-hmm. But the high achievers don't necessarily go into. So when did film and TV as an idea for a job first come on your radar?
6: I was taking a film studies course in grade 10. And the first day they gave us a really bad camcorder and a blue dodgeball. And they said, make a 1 minute, one shot film with this blue dodgeball in it. And they put us in groups. And I just had never had so much fun in my life. And so many of the other films that people made were so simple, or like just a slow zoom in on the dodgeball or something. And I had everyone, we went to the gym, we got a scooter. I was using it like a dolly. We literally ran around the entire school in this 1 minute video that we were making. And it felt like all these things. I'm like, yeah, sure, I can figure out how to do math. I can figure out how to do well in science, but I wasn't enjoying it. And then there was film studies where I just was like, my brain is lit up. And it was the most fun I'd ever had in school.
5: It's a funny one because film and TV, it's not something where you can easily beat. Like, there's not like the ribbon. It's not like when you're in sports, you can come first.
6: I struggle with that, if I'm being honest. I think I reflect on that a lot where I'm like, I like the delineation in sports where you're either the best or you're not, or you're second. Like, you know where you stand, and it's very literally skills based and outcome based. And yeah, like you're saying, that's not a thing in the arts, and there are awards and stuff like that, but they're so subjective. And so I think, yeah, making sure you're doing something for the right reasons is a huge part of it. And I've just really learned that, like, I love being on set. I love making film and television, and to just enjoy the process and to try and care a little bit less about the outcome. But it is hard for me to not care about those things.
5: Though I think another thing that might be driving you is you kind of know what this medium can do. Like, you are aware of the impact of it. Like, I heard a story about you, I was hoping you might tell, that, like, you saw Rent for the first time on TV, and it was, can you tell that story? It was very meaningful to you.
6: Yeah, I'm a born and raised Calgarian, and so I didn't see a lot of queer people growing up, or at least not that I knew were queer. And it was the summer between grade 7 and 8, and I was flipping through the channels, and Rent was on, and I knew some of my friends liked it, so I started watching it. Maureen and Joanne kissed, and I just was like, my entire life makes sense. Like, my obsession with my friends who are girls now makes total sense. Like, I didn't know that was a thing. I didn't know that was an option. And I just was like, oh, this is who I am.
5: I mean, what a powerful thing. Like, you see something on TV, and you have that kind of realization about who you really are.
6: Yeah. And I found episodes of Degrassi, The Next Generation, with queer characters. And then I found out that one of my friends, I also played competitive golf. One of my competitive golf friends was also queer, and she gave me burnt discs of The L Word, and it felt kind of like a drug deal in the parking lot at a golf tournament. She was like, here, put them in your bag. And then I would watch The L Word on my laptop under my covers in high school and just be like, this is what my future can be. And I think that, yeah, that idea that you can make people feel seen and kind of understand themselves or get to experience a fact of their life that they might not be able or ready to experience, like, in real life, is super powerful and something I want to keep giving audiences.
5: Right. It sort of motivates you to, you know, what it's like to have art and media, you know, tell you something about yourself or that you didn't know, or like allow yourself to feel something that you weren't necessarily feel like you were allowed to feel.
6: I don't necessarily sit there when I'm writing a script and go,
5: what impact can I make?
6: But I think in just putting my stories or the people that I know, like my friends and what's representing their stories and them on TV or on film, I know that it then will have that effect for people. And whenever I get a message from someone saying that my work made them feel seen, just like those requests in your DMs on Instagram, I'm like, oh, that's literally, what could be better than that?
7: We can do this.
8: Yeah! I know that we have finished in last place in the league 6 years running. Yeah! Hear me out. What if this year was different? Would you consider playing to win?
9: Playing
10: to win?
8: Yes.
9: Maybe because you just got dumped, hate your job, and are mostly unhappy in life. We could give it the old college try.
8: Yeah. Awesome.
9: For you, since your life sucks.
5: For people who haven't seen it, Slow Pitch is excellent. It started out as a web series that she created with Gwendolyn Cumman and Karen Knox back in 2020. It's about the Broveries, which is a lovable queer beer league softball team. And the idea came to you while you were on an Australian rules football team in Calgary, an Aussie rules football team. So for people who don't know, Aussie rules football, like Gaelic football is a different kind of soccer, a different kind of football. You hand the, it's very much rougher. You throw the ball as opposed to just kicking it all the time. Why were you on an, I don't hear an accent. Why were you on an Australian football team in Calgary?
6: Great question. I actually lived in Adelaide in Australia with my family in 2004. My parents are both accountants. So me being in film is definitely foreign to them, but they wanted to take a gap year of their own making. And so we went to Australia for a year. And I just fell in love with Australian rules football. It's huge there. Like, their stadiums fit.
5: And it's so good. I love Australian rules football. It's so good, yeah.
6: And it's chaos. Like, it's absolute chaos. And when I was there, I got to play it a little bit. And then one day I was in Calgary driving to a friend's house, and I saw these people running around in a field. And I was like, I think they're playing Australian rules football. And this is when I got out of film school and I was in my 20s. So it had been a long time since I'd seen people playing Aussie rules. So I Googled it. Sure enough, there was a team, and I joined up.
5: And how does that lead to slow pitch?
6: My first year on the team, I was the only out queer person. And it was very sports focused and partying after focused. And then kind of my second year, a few more people came out. Third year, a few more people came out. So kind of by my third year playing Aussie rules, a lot of people on the team were dating and then breaking up. And it was just very dramatic all of the time. And I was in it and experiencing it and part of that drama. And I just was like, this is a TV show, or this needs to be a TV show. And I think queerness, especially in women's sports, is such a thing. There's a lot of that happens. And so was like, that seems like a good start of a show. And then The Office and Parks and Rec are two of my favorite shows of all time. I love a mockumentary. So I was kind of like, if I put the drama of a sports team together with a mockumentary, it could be really funny. But then I thought, you can't ask actors to learn how to play Australian rules football. And so literally I just went, what is the easiest sport?
5: People would get hurt. I mean, for people who don't know, it's a very, very, a lot of contact. It's a tough old sport. Yeah. You wouldn't be able to get actors to do it.
6: No. And certainly not well. And not that the level of slow pitch is good either.
5: That's so funny.
6: But I just thought, like, that is a sport I can see actors picking up or at least playing enough of that you can capture it on camera.
1: I'm Jill Deacon. You're listening to Q, and you're in the middle of Tom's conversation with Jay Stevens, the co-creator of Slow Pitch. This series is shot like a mockumentary in the tradition of Parks and Rec and The Office, shows that really changed the role of the camera in comedy. The camera wasn't just there to capture the joke. Those sudden zooms, the quick pans, the actor looking straight into the lens. I mean, the camera itself kind of became a part of the joke. And Slow Pitch uses that same language. And because Jay is actually a cinematographer and a director, Tom wanted to know what it was like for them to be right in the action. They started off by talking about their obsession with The Office.
6: I literally, and I still to this day, all I do is rewatch The Office over and over and over again.
5: UK or US?
6: I have to be honest and say US.
5: I watch US. I've watched US, like, I think my wife and I, we just kind of watch it every single day.
6: Yeah.
5: US Office is just on at some point in the day. Yeah.
6: It's the background show, and then it's the thing I'm quoting in my everyday life.
7: Great practical joke, Jim. Got me go to the annex.
10: No, God! No, God, please, no! No!
6: Because The Office and Parks and Rec are both so low stakes, but people take it so seriously. I think I was experiencing that on the team where, like, it was a recreational Australian rules football team in Calgary, Alberta, Canada. And my coach, if I had to miss practice for work, she'd get mad. And I was like, it's my job. It's my work. I have to be doing that. And so I was just like, this is that low stakes, high stakes kind of juxtaposition that I think works really well in the format.
5: What is it like as a director, cinematographer, like someone who's in it? Because the camera itself is a character. So therefore, like, you yourself are a character in the show. How do you find that? What's the toughest thing about that? What's interesting to you about that?
6: I love it. I was always doing kind of the technical side of the musicals at school. Grade 12, I finally was in The Wizard of Oz as Auntie Em. I was horrible. I think I have such a love of actors and performers and what they do and such a reverence for it. But, like, I'm completely unable to channel that if I'm trying to do it. But I think understanding comedy timing and understanding how you capture something changes how it feels as an audience member. It's really exciting to be able to do a mockumentary. And so for the digital series that we did two seasons of, I directed and shot it. And so in a way, it was easier to find the language of the camera because I didn't have to explain it to anyone. It was just kind of following my instincts and following the incredible actors that we had. And then in translating it to a half hour, someone else was always operating the camera. And I think that was more of a discussion of what that POV was and not letting the camera get ahead of the joke ever. It's like you can discover a joke, but don't get ahead of the joke.
5: Yeah, because the camera is us. The camera has to react to the weird moment in person. But if I'm understanding correctly, yeah, that like you weren't the actor that you maybe were hoping you would be. and by being the camera, in given your intense need to win, this allowed you to kind of have the best of both worlds. You get to be behind the camera and you also get to kind of act.
6: Totally. And you're right there in the action, which is the best part. And especially when I was operating the camera, I would just kind of whisper things to the actors. I'd be like, look at the camera now, or something in the middle of a take, so you didn't have to stop and redo it. And I like to leave a lot of room for improvisation. You get to let everyone have a bit more freedom.
5: I also heard a story that you didn't want, because typically on a film set, in between takes, it's shh, everyone be as quiet as you possibly can, and then we have to start for the new next scene. Mm-hmm. You do not want your set to be like that. You don't want any silence. You don't want anyone being shushed. What's the story there?
6: The story is that specifically when this happened, we were shooting in a bar and all of the Broveries were there, plus a bunch of other casts. So you have at least 10 cast members on set. And what I love about our cast is that they all genuinely get along outside of on camera. And so between takes, it can get really loud because they're singing songs. They're like just laughing and having a good time. And it does make it a little harder to work because you can't really necessarily hear in your walkie or whatever's happening. And so one of our ADs was like, shh, like quiet on set, like everyone calm down. And I just walked up to them and I was like, we never do that if it's our actors making noise on this show, because these characters are supposed to have a rapport together. They're supposed to be having fun. So to go from 0 to 60, it takes a while for the energy to then ramp up in the scene, and you can really feel it versus if they're just having fun. Like sometimes they would be singing a song as we're slating and you can barely hear the slate, and I would yell, I'd have to like scream action. And they would all immediately, like if they couldn't do this, I wouldn't have allowed it to happen. But like, they would immediately slip into the scene seamlessly and they would be full of this life. And I just was like, that's the life we want to capture. And so I didn't want them to have to bring it down, to have to bring it back up.
5: There's another thing you said I wanted to ask you about. You said, we all agreed when we were in the writer's room that we're not setting out to make a queer show. We're just doing what reflects our own lives. Talk to me about that idea that we're not trying to make a queer show. Even though a lot of the stories are queer stories, and yeah, like, and how that came out in the show.
6: More than anything, we wanted to make a funny show. We're all such fans of comedies, and I think it was making a comedy, we wanted to be a capital C comedy that's funny. And again, when talking about the characters in the initial digital series version, you're not coming up with these characters because you're trying to check a box. It was like, oh, I know this one person who's kind of like this. Or I'm like, my coach on my team is kind of like this. Like, and so you're just pulling from your life and the people who are around you.
5: But I did hear that you occasionally send the odd scene. You send it out to the nice straight dad. What does that mean?
6: We have like a litmus test for the show. I think we love our queer audience and we're hopeful that they're going to like this version of the show. But we also, again, just want it to be funny and want it to have more of a broad appeal, and that you don't have to be queer to understand the jokes in the show. And so every once in a while, sending a draft of a script or a cut, if we're kind of debating something, to one of our lovely straight dads and seeing if he finds it funny really, really tells you if you're on the right track in terms of that broader audience.
5: Allow me to volunteer to be a straight dad at any point in the future. As a straight dad, I'm around for
6: okay.
5: you.
6: Okay, I appreciate that, Tom. Season 2, if when we get it, you'll be getting some cuts.
5: Let me close off this way. You mentioned earlier that you get some messages from people who have seen what you've been making and they relate to it or they feel seen by it in a certain way. You know, can you think of a message you got without betraying anyone's confidence? Can you think of a message you got that was particularly meaningful to you?
6: I've gotten a couple messages, and this was for actually one of my really early works, where someone said that they were in Saudi Arabia and that they had never seen themselves represented on screen before and obviously couldn't live openly where they were. And so they just were thanking me for making what I was making and making it accessible. I was shocked that it actually was accessible in Saudi Arabia. But yeah, that hits you and that means something. And also kind of fills you with a little bit of sadness that they're not able to live openly. But yeah, it's just like, how lucky am I to get to do this and have that impact on people when stuff like Rent or The L Word had that impact on me growing up.
5: It's such a funny show. This just Slow Pitch is so funny. You should be really proud of it.
6: Thank you.
5: Thanks for coming in.
6: Thanks, Tom.
1: That was Tom's conversation with Jay Stevens, the co-creator of Slow Pitch. You can catch the first few episodes up now on Crave, and their new episodes dropping every Friday.

0: That is the great jazz musician Oscar Peterson with The Lamp Is Low, performed live in Switzerland in 1969. You can hear that song and many others on a new box set of Oscar's concert recordings called World Tour. It's a collection that was put together from Oscar's archives by his widow and daughter, Kelly and Celine Peterson. Tom Power spoke with Kelly and Celine earlier this week, and the two of them shared some amazing stories about Oscar and about the person he was away from the limelight. But there was part of their conversation that we wanted to share with you, sort of a bonus story that we actually didn't broadcast on Tuesday. And it's to do with another jazz great that we lost earlier this summer, the wonderful Montreal pianist, someone I remember well, Oliver Jones. Oliver and Oscar were good friends. And there was a show that they played together back in 2004 at the Montreal Jazz Festival that was very meaningful to Celine. So here is Celine telling Tom Power why that concert was so special.
1: That concert in Montreal, for me personally, I find something new in it every time I watch it. And luckily it's one that we have video of, which is such a gift. But especially that moment with Oliver. I mean, growing up down the street from one another and what their lives became due to the hard work that they put in and the immeasurable talent that they have, and seeing the impact that they all made to come back together in their hometown to meet on stage for the first and only time. That was the only time they had ever played together publicly. And Oliver had retired and he was not performing much. And then that he got that phone call from the artistic director at the festival. And of course he said, you know, it's an immediate yes. And when I watched the video, they did two songs, but the second was Hymn to Freedom, which of course is an anthem for Oliver as well.

0: And watching them come together to play that, I think that might be the most, for me personally, I think that's the most important moment in Dad's career, and, you know, that resonates with me. And if you watch the video, you can see the moment where Dad's emotion starts to really overwhelm him and he starts to cry. I had never seen him cry on stage prior to that in my life. And as I said earlier, I think that his allowing himself to feel some of those emotions because of where he was at in his life is what let him really immerse himself in that moment without worrying about anyone else, without worrying about the audience. It almost wasn't for them. It was for him and Oliver. And I think everybody on that stage could feel it. And especially now with Oliver not being with us anymore, I think that gift is so precious.
1: You know, I've been thinking a lot about Oliver because we were fortunate enough to visit with him in Montreal, not that long before he passed, and we got to sit down with him. And I remember, you know, his wife was telling me, you know, he's been working on it. He's going to play the piano, but he might play the piano. We hope he's going to play the piano. And then he sat down and played so beautifully, and he played the whole time. And we had such a lovely visit together. I've been thinking a lot of about him, and you know, a lot of what we talked about with Oliver, in addition to his own career, we talked a lot about what Oscar meant to Oliver. And Kelly, it strikes me that I'd love to hear the inverse of that. I'd love to hear what Oliver meant to Oscar.
2: Oh, Oscar adored and loved and admired Oliver so much. He cherished his friendship. He thought his playing was magnificent. Apart from just the beauty of Oliver's playing and how incredible a musician he was, Oscar also loved his dedication to the music and how important that was. And that Oliver subscribed to the same belief Oscar did, which was every time you walk out on that stage, you play your absolute best. You don't hold back. You give it 100%. And because they had that same kind of belief, they shared that, and then they could tell jokes together and laugh and have a good time.

That's Oscar Peterson and Oliver Jones performing Hymn to Freedom at the Montreal Jazz Festival in 2004. Before that, you heard Tom in conversation with Kelly and Celine Peterson, Oscar's widow and daughter, who are also good friends with Oliver Jones. That's a bonus extra from the conversation with Kelly and Celine that we aired earlier this week. Be sure to check that out if you missed it. And Kelly has just released a boxed set of Oscar Peterson concert recordings from Oscar's archive called World Tour. You can find that wherever you get your music. And if you want to hear Kelly and Celine share stories about Oscar on tour and away from the spotlight, including a very good one about Oscar and a fart machine, you can find their full conversation on our podcast. That's Q with Tom Power, wherever you get your podcasts. That is it for Q today. Q This Week was produced by Simi Bassi, Ryan Chung, Ben Edwards, Deanne Eros, Vanessa Greco, Cora Najawan, and Caitlin Swan. Our digital team is Vivian Rashad, Kenneth Collins, Julia Whalen, and March Mercanti. Our production assistant is Zoe Morris. Sam Hashimi is our engineer. Our director is Gloria Omotayo. Our senior producer is Mr. Matt Murphy. And Beza Seifa is our executive producer. I'm Jill Deacon, just in for today, sitting in for Tom Power. Always fun to be here. You can find me anywhere at Jill Deacon. And I will talk to you again next time.

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1: Hi, I'm Gordon Lambie, your guest host on Quebec AM. Coming up next week on the program, we'll check in with Elections Quebec to get last-minute information about where to vote if you haven't received any voter information cards in the mail. We'll hear about Hydro-Québec's plan to double electricity rates for power-thirsty data centers, and we'll catch up with Anthony Gavin-Bisson, who spent the last several months traveling across the country as a bicycle barista. Tune into Quebec AM right here on CBC Radio 1 every weekday morning. We get started right after the 6 o'clock news.
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2: I'm Rebecca Zanbergen. Four decades after the cod moratorium, fishing in Newfoundland was no longer seen as an enticing career. But now, with rising quotas, there is an opportunity for revival, but getting young people on board is still a challenge. That's coming up on The Current Review.
3: From CBC News, The World This Hour, I'm Neil Kumar. RCMP in British Columbia say they have arrested five foreign nationals. The men are facing multiple charges in connection to extortion, shooting, and arson. Vineet Preach reports.
4: A Langley car dealership is at the center of new extortion-related arrests and charges. RCMP say four foreign nationals were arrested in Surrey and another while arriving at Toronto Pearson Airport. Langley RCMP Superintendent Duncan Pound says the arrests and charges send a clear message.
5: Our investigations will find the people responsible. They will face justice here in Canada, and they will not be making money at it.
4: RCMP say the investigations began in 2025 after the dealership reported significant extortion demands, followed by targeted shootings and arsons at their Langley and Surrey locations. The accused are between the ages of 21 and 24, but details from police are still sparse. Puneet Sundar is with BC's South Asian Business Association.
6: When we see concrete action, gives us relief for sure, but we still should consider this a crisis.
4: Langley RCMP say any information on if the five accused are connected to the India-based Lawrence Bishnoi gang would be revealed in court. Puneet Preach, CBC News, Abbotsford.
3: LNG Canada will use Chinese steel for phase two of its pipeline network from Dawson Creek to Kitimat, BC. The proposal is one of the major projects supported by the federal government and part of the Buy Canadian push. The goal is to double exports of liquefied natural gas. The Chinese steel will be used for certain parts of the plant, but other types of steel could be sourced from Canadian suppliers. LNG Canada is a private foreign-owned company, and it is not subject to any rules that require it to buy Canadian. Canadian star Michael J. Fox has been recognized with the highest civilian honor for merit and achievement in Canada. The actor and activist was promoted to Companion of the Order of Canada at Rideau Hall on Friday. Philip Lee Shannock has more.
7: If he's standing, the rest of us should as well.
8: Steadied by Canada's Governor General Louise Arbour, Michael J. Fox stood to applause. After being promoted from officer to Companion of the Order of Canada, Arbour says Fox uses his acting and fame to advocate for people living with Parkinson's and pushing for a cure.
9: Back to the future has always been a much better idea than forward to the past.
8: Fox is best known for his work on the sitcom Family Ties and the Back to the Future film trilogy. He's not just raised billions in funding for medical research. Karen Lee, head of Parkinson's Canada, says he's also been the face of hope.
10: He didn't hide it. And I think that's really important. And he showcased, yes, I have Parkinson's and I can do even more.
8: Fox was recently awarded the Bob Hope Humanitarian Award at the Television Academy's 78th Emmys, where he pledged that funds raised would one day help to find a cure. Philip Lee-Shannock, CBC News, Toronto.
3: One of soccer's most dominant clubs is appealing a ruling that could bring it down from its pedestal. An investigation has found Manchester City broke financial rules and inflated its revenue by more than $1 billion, all in an effort to give itself a competitive edge. Crystal Kumansing has the details.
11: In a victorious nine-year period, Manchester City won three Premier League titles, now in question after an explosive investigation. The Premier League Independent Commission found that the team breached financial rules using what was described as sham sponsorship contracts worth $1.5 billion Canadian. The money essentially helped the team buy some of the best players and climb the rankings. The club maintains its innocence. In a statement, Manchester City laid out the grounds for appeal, writing, "The opinion contains clear material errors and irrefutable evidence exists in support of all of its positions. But in a statement, England's Football Association says the Independent Commission's decision has significant implications for the integrity of the game. If the guilty verdict is upheld, a sanctions hearing would follow, and Manchester City could be deducted points, fined, or expelled from the Premier League. Crystal Gamansing, CBC News, London.
3: And that is The World This Hour. For CBC News, I'm Neil Kumar.
12: Good evening, I'm Simon Nakaneshny with your Environment Canada weather forecast. In Montreal tonight, a few clouds, 9 degrees the low. Tomorrow, mainly sunny, the high 16. For Quebec City, a 30% chance of showers this evening, the low 10. Mainly sunny tomorrow, high 16. In Sherbrooke tonight, a 60% chance of showers this evening, 7 degrees the low. Tomorrow, mainly sunny and a high of 15. And for Gaspé, clearing tonight with some fog patches developing, the low plus 5. Mainly sunny tomorrow, high 14 degrees.

0: Hello and welcome to The Current Review on CBC Radio 1. I'm Rebecca Zanbergen, sitting in for Matt Galloway. Coming up, what we know about the new West Coast pipeline and what still needs to happen to make it a reality. And then, two decades after the Concorde's last flight, why NASA is trying to bring back the supersonic passenger jet. And also, Margaret Atwood has donated $1 million to the study of birds. We'll hear what researchers are hoping to learn, but we begin with the call to lure more young people into Newfoundland's aging fishing industry. The tide may be turning for Newfoundland's cod fishery. Nobody there forgets 1992, when Ottawa declared a moratorium on cod fishing. That fish was the heart of the province's economy and culture. And overnight, nearly 30,000 people lost their jobs. It was the largest layoff in Canadian history. In Bay Bowls, angry protesters confronted then-Fisheries Minister John Crosby, and he shouted right back.
1: Abuse you.
2: I didn't take the fish from the goddamn water.
1: But who took it? You and your people took it.
2: No, I'm trying to do it.
1: Yes, you're doing shit on it.
0: In the decades since, Newfoundlanders left to find work in other provinces and the industry shrank. But now cod is making a comeback. Earlier this year, Ottawa declared the stock healthy and raised the commercial quota, the allowable catch, by 55%. Here's Federal Fisheries Minister Joanne Thompson speaking to CBC Radio's The Broadcast.
3: I can tell you, I remember the devastation and what it looked like in those years. And so to, you know, be in a place that I'm able to say the health of the stock is such that we can see increases across all aspects of northern cod fishery, that's a remarkable day.
0: But the good news comes with challenges. Ensuring the stocks stay healthy, finding people to catch all that fish, and getting younger folks to join an aging profession. David Marr is a deckhand on the Dalton's Pride in Admiral's Beach, Newfoundland and Labrador. He's in St. John's today. Lillian Saul is an inshore owner-operator who fishes cod, crab, and lobster in Twillingate. Lillian, how is business these days?
4: I bought my enterprise. This will be my third season, ending my third season soon. And the last 3 years have been awesome. I never imagined how good it could be the last 3 years. And like my first year, I thought was awesome. But each year since then has only gotten better. This year has been absolutely stellar. So I can say only good things about the state of the fishery right now.
0: And speaking of young people in the industry, you bought this when you were 27 years old and got into this. You're from the U.S. So how did you, at such a young age, find yourself in Newfoundland operating your own boat?
4: Well, it's a very long story. I started fishing when I was 20. I started fishing as a summer job in Maine, lobstering. And after I graduated university, I started doing it full time, mostly just to save up money. But it soon became clear to me that I really did not want to stop fishing. And I was lucky enough to find a job in Alaska fishing sockeye salmon in Bristol Bay for a couple months of the year. So I was doing lobsters and also that. And I continued to fish in Alaska after moving to Newfoundland. I knew I needed a change. So I was a researcher at MUN. And I finished my master's, but I knew that wasn't for me. I wanted to be out on the water. And when I was applying for my permanent residency, I wasn't allowed to leave Canada. So that's when I started fishing in Newfoundland. And I was totally captivated by the fishing here just because it was the only place I ever fished where you could do multiple different fisheries from one boat and from one place. And I knew that was like, that this was the thing for me because it was just way more exciting than, for instance, fishing lobsters all year round. So that was kind of the point when I decided I'm just going to go all in.
0: Yeah. David, you're a Newfoundlander, and at first you weren't all in, but you grew up with fishing in the family. You didn't start out in the business, as I've said, though. Why did you not want to get into it right off the bat?
5: Well, the fishery was certainly always around. I grew up in Torres Cove, which is a little village on the southern shore of the island, and, there was a crab plant there, and my grandfather was a fisherman. My uncle is still a fisherman there now. At the time, opportunities were less. The moratorium was still in effect. It's wild to even think that we're talking about a post-moratorium Newfoundland Labrador right now, but here we are. The opportunities, the opportunities weren't quite there. Like I said, you talk about the biggest layoff in history. So, you know, I came to St. John's. I went to the university. I worked as a journalist for about 10 years or so, and then moved into political communications. And then kind of through the natural round of layoffs that can tend to happen in the industry, an opportunity, you know, opened up on my stepfather's boat, and here we are. So it was, you know, a little bit of necessity, but it's surreal to be here in the fishery today.
0: Yeah, surreal. And you said it's wild to even be talking about a post-moratorium era. Like, what do you remember growing up, those people around you and how they talked about the industry, especially young people?
5: Yeah, well, I mean, I was 2 years old, I believe, when the moratorium was announced. And I went to middle school in Babels. So when John Crosby made his announcement, that was, you know, well, I mean, talk of the country, much less the town, but you can imagine. It took a dive. It wasn't seen as something that was,
0: not a viable option.
5: That there was new opportunities.
0: Mm-hmm.
5: Yeah, not necessarily, but here we are.
0: Yeah. And so how do you feel hearing this news that they are, you know, incrementally, we've seen some changes over the last couple of years about the cod industry. What does it mean to you to know that this has come back? What does it mean for your family to know that it's come back?
5: Well, I mean, it's a big deal. It's you know, there's a bit of cautious optimism. I mean, and, you know, obviously, again, nobody forgets what happened in 1992. So it's exciting news to think that there's, a new and Lord knows classic and historic, you know, going back thousands of years fishery that, is opening here again. But obviously it needs to be well managed. That's going to be, you know, you have to have a stock that's healthy enough to harvest to begin with. So I think that's something that harvesters around here will be keeping a very close eye on. But now we have this whole generation on the boat that I'm on right now. You know, we're a fairly young crew. My stepbrother is the skipper. He's 38 years old. And, you know, there's a lot of experience in various fisheries around here, but not so much with cod in particular. So we have this interesting situation where there's a boat full of Newfoundlanders who need to learn how to fish cod, which, we've been the experts at all that for so long. So yeah, it's a very interesting moment in the fishery.
0: And Lillian, you know, you said prices have been good for crab and your business is going really well these last 3 years, but there are risks, I would take it, in fishing. I mean, it can be unpredictable, as we have learned over the years. Like, do you go in with cautious optimism as well into the cod industry now?
4: Yes. So my first year, crab was my biggest fishery. My second year and my third year, cod has been my biggest. So cod has been what's really like allowed me to get ahead these last couple of years. And they've allocated an increasing amount of quota to the offshore draggers. And we know historically that that is what decimated the cod stocks before the 90s. And so to see the government doing that again, and to say that it's based on sustainability, it makes no sense to me, because the draggers are fishing in the wintertime when the cod is on the spawning grounds. They're all aggregated together. They're extremely vulnerable. And that's our future. That's just not next year's codfish. That's where they make more codfish. They're spawning. So to see them allocating an increasing amount of quota to those offshore draggers, and an amount of fish too that is insignificant to those draggers, but extremely significant to Newfoundland communities. It was 24 million pounds in this year. 24 million is a lot for communities. That money could go really far for us, but mm-hmm. for them, that's only a small amount of fish. But that fish is doing such an important thing while they're catching it.
0: Mm-hmm. We're going to talk a little bit more with the union about the offshore trawlers here in a minute as well. But Lillian, is sticking with fishing, is this your future from here on in? And do you think, as we heard from David, you know, we got to teach Newfoundlanders how to fish cod. Do you think there's enough interest out there to get people into this industry?
4: Well, so to answer the first part of your question, I've essentially invested the last 11 years of my life into this. And the last 3 years, I've invested all of my savings and all of my time, 365 days of the year, into building a life for myself here and into building my enterprise. So in terms of the future, I guess I'm pretty much all in. Like, there's to me, there's no going back at this point. And why would I want to? Because I've worked so hard to create something here that I'm extremely proud of and gives me so much joy. And I feel so blessed to be able to do something that I love. And fishing has honestly like given me a purpose.
0: Mm. David, you know, it is an industry that comes with dangers, and you said you got to teach, you know, young people how to do this skill again, but how dangerous is it out there on the water?
5: It's as advertised. I believe that there were three fish harvesters in the province who lost their lives this year. You know, it's, you know, when you're out there on the water, it's unpredictable. You're there, you know, you're at the mercy of nature. You know, there's certain things, you know, to do with the job. You know, when you're unloading pots off the back of a crab boat, there's a rope going overboard. And if you are attached to that rope, it doesn't matter how buoyant your life suit is. So it's, you know, there's all those risks.

0: It's not only on safety, but like I said, on the financial front, if you want to get in there and start your own enterprise, it's remarkable to hear Lillian's story. You know, for sure, all the luck in the world. But for new people trying to get invested in the industry right now, you know, the costs are extraordinary. The loans are huge, and of course they are to a degree, but it certainly does provide a barrier for folks, looking to get on their own 2 feet.
1: Yeah, you know, David, given how we started this interview and hearing the anger during the moratorium years, what does it do, do you think, and you know, you're from a family that went through this, for the psyche of Newfoundlanders to know this industry is coming back? Like, how do Newfoundlanders feel in this moment?
0: I guess that sense of cautious optimism, I would think, is probably first and foremost there. Because like I said, once bitten, twice shy, no doubt about it. So, you know, we have to make sure that we have a sustainable stock here. But at the same time, you know, when the moratorium happened, I think it was, there's something like 50,000 people left the province. And a lot of those people left from rural Newfoundland and Labrador. So the opportunity here is rural. For the province, for the people, if there's, you know, if this helps inject some more money, you know, get some more people living in rural communities, you know, that's been a real cultural driver for our province, no doubt about it forever. So, if this is an opportunity to help revitalize rural Newfoundland Labrador, I mean, that's a good thing for everybody.
1: Lillian, I'll give you the last word. What would you say to a young person who's considering fishing, given what we've heard from David about just the costs of getting into the industry?
2: Well, I can say it's changed a lot in the last 3 years since I got my enterprise. When I got mine, I was the youngest person in Twillingate by 10 years to own an enterprise. Now there's one person who's younger than me, and there's at least two or three. There's three definite people looking into getting their enterprise right now. And a lot of that is because of the money that they've made fishing these last few years. So in terms of the cost, yes, it is a high cost to get into it, but getting a fishing enterprise right now, like if a fishing enterprise went up for sale in my fishing area, it would be a job to get your hands on it because there'd be a lot of people after that. So I think the economic prosperity that the fishery has brought to these communities has made it like a viable option for livelihood for young people and a very desirable one. Like having a fishing enterprise is something that young people in my area, like, is highly sought after and I see it as highly respected and highly wanted, I guess. Mm. Desired.
1: Lillian and David, it's been a pleasure speaking with you this morning. Thank you very much for this.
2: Yeah, thanks.
0: Thank you for having me.
1: David Meyer is a deckhand on the Dalton's Pride in Admirals Beach, and Lillian Saul fishes cod, crab, and lobster in Twillingate. Dwan Street is the president of the Fish, Food, and Allied Workers Union. She joins us this morning from St. John's with more on this. How does it feel to hear young people talking excitedly about fishing?
3: Yeah, it's really good. The timing of the conversation is actually great. I'm sitting outside just about to head into the launch of our new entrance program for the fishing industry here at the Rooms in St. John's this morning. And we've got about 50 young folks who either are currently in the fishing industry or are interested in getting into the fishing industry. So it's an exciting time for sure.
1: So this is like a teaching program for people getting into it.
3: Yeah, we talk a lot about the moratorium, and I think after the moratorium, there's so much doom and gloom, and fair enough. I mean, I'm a moratorium kid too, right? I was 10 when the moratorium happened, and my father's a fish harvester, my community, fishing is all we had. And after the moratorium, I don't really think we did a good enough job really promoting the fishery as it continued to rebound and grow. And there hasn't been a whole lot of positivity when you talk about the messaging around the industry. So this program does exactly that. And we're hoping to get out into schools and career fairs and really talk to young folks, talk to new Canadians, talk to anybody who wants to come back to Newfoundland and really promote the fishing industry as a viable source of employment. And this program, thanks to our provincial government pumping some funding into it, is going to help us do that and really promote it.
1: You know, lifting the moratorium is also about having a healthy fish stock, a healthy cod fish stock. And so how does that label, that healthy label, square with what fishermen are seeing out on the water in your mind?
3: Yeah, so back in 2016, when we started to see the stock go an upwards trajectory, I think everybody was super, super cautious. And of course, the inshore harvesters they're the ones that have nursed this stock.

0: back to health since 92. And of course, they were the ones sounding the alarm before 92 that this stock was in trouble. So everybody, of course, wants to ensure that going forward, we harvest the stock sustainably and that COD is what brought us here and that we're going to be able to ensure this stock maintains its healthy status. And the last few years, what harvesters have been seeing on the water is absolutely incredible. I mean, the fish is great quality. Catch rates are great, and it's really making a difference in rural Newfoundland. This year is the first year that I've heard that, like, that bit of excitement about it, right?
1: We did hear some concern from Lillian, who's worried about the increase to offshore trawlers. These are the big commercial boats that go out in deeper waters. Do you worry that there's a risk of repeating the overfishing that caused sort of the original stock collapse?
0: Absolutely. I mean, we continue to advocate that offshore draggers are fish hunters, right? They're fish killers. And I've heard Dr. George Rose, who's probably the biggest expert on Northern Cod, say that a million times. So we are constantly trying to push with the minister that we absolutely cannot watch the share for offshore draggers increase. And we saw that last year, actually, because there was an 80-20 split between the inshore and offshore last year that went to 70-30. And it's not acceptable. We really, really want to stress that it's the inshore fishery that harvests this stock sustainably. And Lillian was 100% right that these draggers, they're fishing on fish when they're aggregated. We saw it in 3PS on the South Coast. Of course, that's cod stock right now is absolutely decimated. And we're trying to tell government, you really, really need to be careful because we cannot repeat the mistakes of the past.
1: You know, one of the things that you're most interested in, we've talked about it a little bit, is about trying to recruit more people to get into the industry. I understand your union says about a third of the province's fishermen are older than 54. Many are expected to retire in the next decade. So as you're working to entice people into the industry, how difficult is that, knowing that many of them have, over the years, they've, you know, created this move from the province and have found work other places?
0: Yeah, what we're seeing, though, is a lot of interest, a lot of calls to the office, the certification board downstairs, folks interested in coming home. And I actually spoke to a young harvester yesterday who just moved back because, I mean, I grew up in rural Newfoundland and Labrador, live in the city now, but I wouldn't trade my childhood for the world. And we're seeing a lot of folks really interested in coming back and raising their families back in their communities, because one of the things we're trying to really promote with the fishery is you're your own boss. You're in nature. You get to live in rural Newfoundland and Labrador. And it's such, you know, I don't want to romanticize it, but it's such a great lifestyle. And after the moratorium, we saw thousands and thousands and thousands of people leave and just entire communities that emptied out. Folks never came back. But we're hearing people now saying, you know, I want to come back to my home. I want to come back. You know, you might have been 5 or 6 or 7 when you left, but you remember that, and you remember that life, and you want to raise your children, raise your family there. So there's a part of that as well. And with the state of the fishery right now and all the positivity and the hope, I think there's a real opportunity here. We're looking at about 2,500 vacancies, we figure, in the next 10 years, retirements. So there's an opportunity here for a lot of folks.
1: Okay. Dwan Street, have a good meeting this morning. Thank you for this.
0: Thank you so much.
1: Dwan Street is the president of the Fish, Food and Allied Workers Union, and she was in St. John's. You're listening to The Current Review on CBC Radio 1. I'm Rebecca Zanbergen. The new proposed West Coast Pipeline is the first project designated of national interest under the Building Canada Act. Prime Minister Mark Carney was in Fort McMurray yesterday to make the announcement alongside Alberta Premier Danielle Smith. Named the Pacific Link, the pipeline would carry as much as 1 million barrels of oil a day from Alberta to the BC coast, and it would largely follow the existing Trans Mountain Pipeline route. And here's what the Prime Minister says will happen next.
2: Over the next year, the Major Projects Office, supported by Canada's energy regulator, will lead consultations with all stakeholders to set the conditions for the projects, specifics about the ownership, the benefits, the environmental protections, and the local hiring, contracting, and oversight.
1: CBC's business reporter Kyle Bax is in Calgary. So it's clear the federal government is all in, Alberta's all in. Does that mean this thing is going ahead?
3: Well, I would describe it as one step forward on a long journey ahead, because there's a lot more work to do and some significant hurdles to overcome. But at least for now, we have a name, Pacific Link, so at least we know what to call it.
1: Mm-hmm. Okay, you were in Fort McMurray this week and spoke to some people there. Let's have a listen to a few of them.
4: I don't think it'll ever be as crazy as the 2006 booms where, 4 hours to drive to site because traffic was so bad. But I do see smaller booms happening and steadier booms happening, which is good. I can see the community looking a lot busier. I can see more development, more families moving into the area, better opportunities for improved infrastructure and services, and just general growth.
1: So a long road ahead, but if this goes ahead, what does this project mean for Fort McMurray?
3: Well, it means a lot. The last 10, 12 years have been pretty tough there. The oil prices crashed. There were wildfires. There was a devastating flood to the downtown. So, people describe how it's been really sluggish. It's been, a lot of doom and gloom. But even just over the last year, there's been a real upswing. High oil prices are partly responsible, but a lot of it is also anticipation of this new pipeline and then what it can mean for construction of new projects potentially in the oil sands. And so this community that is known for these meteoric oil booms and crippling busts over the past number of decades, it's now eyeing another potential wave of good fortune.
1: Yeah. And so clearly there's excitement there, but there is a pretty hefty price tag to all of this. It's estimated at between mm-hmm. $35 and $45 billion. Who's going to pay for that?
3: Well, the ownership is split three ways right now. So there is a private company, Pembina Pipelines, that has a 10% stake. The remaining 90% is split between the Alberta government and the federal government. The federal share is through a crown corporation. And so that's how the ownership is split right now. But of course, things could change over the next year or two as this project does move towards construction. And Indigenous groups are being offered ownership, at least a 10% share. So that's something also we're going to keep an eye on.
1: Interesting you talk about that, the ownership, because the Union of BC Indian Chiefs has already come out promising a fight against this pipeline. How able do you think the governments are, Alberta and the federal government, in getting these First Nations communities on side?
3: Yeah, and there are in some Indigenous groups who definitely oppose this project. There are also some that support it and would like a larger ownership stake of this project. And then there's also a number of Indigenous groups that are also somewhere in the middle. They are grappling with what to do. So for instance, there's the Athabasca Chipewyan First Nation. It's near Fort McMurray. It has concerns about the possible impacts on land, rivers, habitat. It's also listening though to what possible economic benefits there might be. And the chief, Alan Adam, he's opposed the oil industry many times before, but he also didn't attend the announcement with the prime minister yesterday. So the nation is saying it wants to be involved. It wants to be at the table to learn more about the project and then also provide its input as well.
1: The Trans Mountain Pipeline was expanded not that long ago, and now we're talking about this new pipeline that will follow the same route, likely, is what we're learning, as the Trans Mountain Pipeline. I know we have the oil, but do we have the means to get it into these pipelines?
3: One of the big challenges is going to be whether the oil companies are going to sign long-term contracts committing themselves to actually using this project. And the reason is because it is a big pipeline. And so they're going to have to spend billions of dollars to increase their own production to commit to using this pipeline for 20, 25, 30 years. And that is going to be a big hurdle for this pipeline. And that's even why Alberta's Premier Daniel Smith is expected to roll out a new incentive program coming up to help encourage these companies to spend the money. And this incentive program is only going to be for companies that are building new projects to increase oil production.
1: The Prime Minister was in BC earlier this week announcing $1.2 billion in federal funding for ocean protections. How is this project landing in BC?
3: It's going to be something to watch during the election. The BC Conservatives, they came out yesterday right away praising the project. For the incumbent NDP, at this point, the route is generally acceptable because it does follow that existing Trans Mountain Pipeline route. The NDP was much more concerned about other routes that Alberta was considering that would have used ports further north up the coast.
1: Right. And so Mark Carney said, you know, there's expectations that construction could begin as early as next September. I mean, given all of what we just talked about, is that realistic, do you think?
3: You know, the people I've spoken with say, yeah, that's pretty optimistic. But, you know, when they say construction starting, that could also mean, you know, start moving ground, but not actually, you know, fully ramping up production. That still could be a couple years away. And there is this long to-do list. There's detailed route planning. There's engineering. There's consultation with more than 100 communities. So there's a lot of work to do. And even with the consultation process, you know, they're trying to do it differently with this project. You know, previously a company would announce a project and then they would go and do consultation with local communities, including Indigenous groups. For this one, they tried to go out early before announcing where the pipeline would even go. But then a lot of communities were frustrated because they basically said, you're providing us with no details. So what kind of input are we supposed to give? And so there has been some frustration already, but there's still going to be a lot of consultation ahead for this project.
1: Yeah, shorter time frame, but still a long road ahead, it sounds like. Kyle, thank you very much for this.
3: Thank you.
1: Kyle Bax is a CBC business reporter, and he was in Calgary. You're listening to The Current Review on CBC Radio 1. I'm Rebecca Zanbergen. If you had to guess, what would you say that sound was? Maybe a really loud gunshot? It's actually a sonic boom. That's the noise planes like the Concorde made when they broke the sound barrier. The Concorde was a supersonic jet that first flew in 1976 and can get you from London to New York in just under 3.5 hours. But it was loud. In 1967, the sonic boom drew complaints when the technology was tested over London.
5: So far, 7,000 people have complained to the Ministry of Technology and to the Noise Abatement Society. Only one man seems to have come out in direct praise of the boom, and that's a 74-year-old old-age pensioner who claims that the boom has cured him of his deafness.
1: The Concorde stopped flying in 2003. It was expensive to operate and there was declining demand and safety concerns after a crash in Paris in 2000 killed 113 people. But now engineers are working to bring back passenger supersonic flight. And in a moment, I'll speak with a member of a NASA mission designing aircraft that can fly supersonic without creating that loud boom. But first, Bob van der Linden was on the last Air France Concorde flight. He's a curator with the National Air and Space Museum in Washington, D.C. You say the Concorde was one of the most beautiful airplanes ever built. Just describe it to us.
6: Well, it's a flying dart. It is gorgeous. It still is. I mean, we own one. We just don't fly it, obviously. It's very, very graceful. I mean, it's designed not to be pretty. It's designed for a purpose. And that purpose was to carry passengers at twice the speed of sound, which it did. But it did it at extreme cost, expense, I should say. And over the years, I've never really found a market. And eventually, they had to close it down because the builders could no longer support it.
1: It's funny, you say it wasn't pretty, but you did call it gorgeous. So what was the inside like?
6: Not what you would expect. The inside is very straightforward, very narrow. The seats were no wider than coach class in a conventional airliner, but you have plenty of leg room. But you know, the interior decorations weren't elaborate or anything like that. It was just very straightforward, a nice light gray. No televisions, no media, no nothing.
1: And remind us, where did it fly when they were operational? What was the route most of them took?
6: Well, they had several transatlantic routes and a couple experimental routes in other places. But the primary route was New York to London and New York to Paris. And that was it. So it's really hard to make an airliner economic success if you only have one or two routes and are only flying a handful of airplanes. I mean, the British and the French government, who paid for the Concorde, lost billions and billions of dollars on the airplane because nobody else other than the state airlines bought them.
1: And so you were actually on the very last flight of this jet. How did you end up on it?
6: It was the last flight of Air France's, actually it was their flagship. It's the airplane that they had opened the first service across the Atlantic with to DC and other places. So we were very honored to get their prized airplane. But it was, in essence, a delivery flight from France to us, because we have a satellite museum at Washington Dulles International Airport. So we can fly large airplanes directly to Dulles and then just taxi them over and install them in our museum. And that's what we did.
1: So you must have been pretty familiar with the Concorde before you actually got on it. What was it like when you found yourself there? What was it? It must have been loud.
6: It's a 1960s technology, so it is loud, but not on the inside. And you're where you want to be in less than 4 hours. That's great. You know, you don't know when you go supersonic. We only know because there's a Mach meter on the wall.
1: But you can't actually tell. You don't feel any different when you're going that fast.
6: You do not. It's just the acceleration just keeps on going. Because you're not leveling off at 35,000 feet. You're leveling off at 55 or 60,000 feet. So even with all the power of those, the four engines on it, still took a while to get up to that altitude, but that's a very high altitude.
1: And so faster than the speed of sound, how fast is that? Do you know what speeds you actually reached on the plane that day?
6: The aircraft was doing Mach 2, which is twice the speed of sound, which depending on altitude and temperature and that sort of thing, is about 1,320 miles an hour. It's faster than the Earth rotates.
1: And you can't tell. What struck you the most? Is it when you were on that flight and when you got off? What do you reflect on when you think about that time?
6: Well, of course, it was quite exciting because it was the last flight. The airplane was full of VIPs. I just remember once we got up to speed and altitude, when they started serving lunch, lunch is an understatement. One of the best meals I've ever had. But, you know, a proper French meal takes 2.5 hours, and 2.5 hours later, they took the tray away and look out the window and we're here. That was pretty amazing.
1: Yeah. I'm assuming you were on it for free because it was a delivery back to the museum, but how much did it cost at that time to get on that flight?
6: Well, that's 2003, and a one-way ticket was about $6,000, which is considerably higher today, but even that's high. So it was very expensive. So its market was not very large. They knew that when they built it. They just hoped they would be able to the market would be big enough to keep it going so they could build a bigger version of a Concorde, which would seat 200, 250 people, but never got that far because economically it just didn't work.
1: So the business model didn't work then, but there are efforts now underway to bring supersonic flight back. Do you think there could be a business case to make this work somehow?
6: I am not a businessman, so I don't know. It's possible that there's a business case, but it hasn't changed radically. It all depends. You know, the population gets larger. More and more very wealthy people may be out there who are willing to fly supersonically and pay for it.
1: If it does get off the ground, would you get on board? I mean, physically on the plane, would you want to get try it out again?
6: Sure, as long as I don't have to pay for it.
1: Okay. Bob van der Linden, I appreciate your time on this. Thank you.
6: Pleasure's mine. Thank you.
1: Bob van der Linden was on the last Air France Concorde flight back in 2003. He's a curator with the National Air and Space Museum in Washington, D.C. The engineers at NASA's Quest mission are working on bringing in a new era of supersonic passenger flights. Their goal is to make the sonic boom quieter, turning it into what they call a sonic thump instead. Peter Cohen is the mission integration manager for Quest. He's been working on NASA's supersonic programs for the last 30 years. He's joining me from the agency's Langley Research Center in Virginia. I do want to talk about your work specifically in a moment, but first just explain how the sonic boom that we've been talking about, we heard a little bit about it, but how does that come to be? What is that?
7: I always say that a sonic boom happens because the air doesn't know the plane is coming. Old airplanes, when they fly, they create a pressure disturbance that kind of pushes the air out of the way. But the airplane is going faster than sound. So since pressure travels at the speed of sound, you know, there's no way for that disturbance to get out in front of the airplane. So the pressure changes instantaneously. And we call that instantaneous pressure change a shock wave. So if you look at an airplane, anytime the air is flowing over component of the airplane, it produces a shock wave. So there's one at the nose, there's one around the windshield, the wing, the engines, the tail, etc. And so you've generated this system of shock waves, and it's now travels towards the ground. And as it's traveling towards the ground, those waves start to pile up on each other. And very soon you're left with just two. And those two waves are strong and stable. And they travel to the ground. And when you hear it on the ground, that bang, bang of a sonic boom. Hmm. You know, people say that a sonic boom happens when an airplane breaks the sound barrier. That's not really true. The sonic boom starts when you reach speeds faster than sound. But you're generating a sonic boom all the time while you're flying. So everybody under the flight path hears that noise.
1: Okay. So tell me about what you're working on, NASA's Quest mission. This is about bringing supersonic passenger flight back. Is that, I mean, is that really the goal here? Tell us about it.
7: That is our goal. So NASA Aeronautics, we work to make air travel better. But one of the things that you know, would obviously make flying better is that if the trips were shorter. That's why NASA's interested in improving the technology for supersonic flight. So, you know, aircraft like the Concorde, there were a lot of barriers that prevented it from being a cost-efficient means of travel. Fuel efficiency is one, landing and takeoff noise, emissions, from the engines. But one of the biggest barriers was the sonic boom. And because it prevented the airplane from being used the way an airliner would use an airplane. If we can make it so that the sonic boom noise is quiet enough that it's not disturbing, then there's the potential for manufacturers to begin to really seriously look at building supersonic transports in the future.
1: And how close are you to all of that? I know you're working on an experimental jet called the X-59. Have you solved the sonic boom problem?
7: We think so. And the X-59 is indeed, it's an experimental airplane. It's not a prototype for an airline or anything like that. We're trying to learn about the technology that we've developed that will turn the boom into a thump. The primary thing that we're going to do with the X-59 is gather information about how people respond to a thump at different levels.
1: What's the difference between a thump and a boom?
7: I describe it as this. If you're in the middle of a thunderstorm, and you get one of those things where the lightning and the thunder happen almost instantaneously, and you get that really loud crack from the storm, that's a sonic boom. Later on, the sun is back out and the clouds are off in the distance, and you hear that kind of last rumble of thunder before the storm dissipates. That's a sonic thump.
1: Ah, and I understand the shape of this sort of prototype contributes to getting to a thump versus a boom. Is that right? Just describe what it looks like.
7: Yeah, the shape is critical. So it's longer and slenderer than an aircraft like the Concorde. It has a very unique shape because you're trying to shape the airplane so that those shock waves are relatively the same strength and relatively evenly spaced along the airplane. So it's kind of got unique curvature in the wings. It's relatively flat on the bottom. One unique feature is the engine is mounted on top of the airplane instead of below the airplane, because the engine inlet has a strong shock wave that you want to eliminate if possible. You don't want that shock to contribute to the overall sound system. Hmm. Another interesting feature of the X-59, which might show up in future supersonic transports, is it doesn't have a window in the front for the pilot to see out of. Making that window creates a shock wave, which again adds to the sound. So we've eliminated the window and installed something we call our external vision system, which is basically a camera that gives an outside view to a pilot. So the pilot, instead of looking out a window, is looking at a screen that gives them their external view.
1: I suppose you wouldn't want that system to fail. That would be a little bit alarming. I mean, sometimes these things fail.
7: Well, yes. That's why, particularly in X-59, we have backups to our backups to our backups.
1: What about the other challenges you talked to? Because even if you create a sonic thump and not a boom, you still have the fuel efficiency, that you have the problem with it being so much money that no one can afford to take it unless you're super wealthy. I mean, are you considering those problems as well?
7: Yes. Our main focus is the sonic boom right now, but our portfolio of work in supersonic does include addressing all of these other technologies. And if you look at, compared to Concorde, there's many technologies in subsonic airplanes right now that would make the next generation of supersonic airplanes all that much better. For instance, composite materials they use for construction of airframes now are much lighter. The engines are much more efficient. There's noise reduction technology that makes the airplanes quieter when they take off and land. So all of that applies, but there's definitely unique aspects of it that need to be considered for supersonic. So some of the things that we're working on in specific right now are takeoff and landing noise, because that's kind of after sonic boom, that's really the next biggest challenge. So there are technologies we're working on that kind of the engine can kind of reconfigure itself when you slow down And it becomes much more like a subsonic engine. So it's quieter at takeoff and landing.
1: What's interesting is the U.S. Federal Aviation Association is looking at reworking the rules around flying supersonic jets over land. In fact, I think Donald Trump at some point signed an executive order allowing for some of these changes to come into effect if we get there. But they're currently not allowed to fly over land. So how likely do you think it is that we'll see these rules change?
7: The whole goal of the Quest mission is to create information that can inform new rules about supersonic flight. We need to understand, you know, the ban on supersonic flight wasn't done just to prevent supersonic flight. It was the only way the FAA knew at the time to protect people from sonic boom noise. But the FAA said, if technology is developed and information comes forward that shows what sound level is acceptable, they would revisit the rule. That's really what's happening right now. So our data from the Quest mission will give the FAA the information they need to say, all right, instead of a speed limit, we're going to have a sound limit. So as long as an airplane is quieter than some level, it would be okay for that airplane to fly supersonic over land.
1: Based on the work you've been doing, and I know you've been studying this for years and years, can we get to the point where it is viable?
7: Yes, we didn't start out to build the X-59, the demonstrator. We started out to solve the sonic boom problem. And when we thought we had a solution that would work, we did some airliner designs that incorporated that technology. So we've done a lot of that work. So we kind of know what level of sound you have to get down to where people, you know, either find it not objectionable or don't hear it. Mm-hmm. But, you know, those are laboratory studies. So we really need to get information from people in their own homes, in communities.
1: And so how many years away do you think we are in seeing supersonic travel, maybe at a cost that is affordable? I suppose that's the big question.
7: That's the big question. So, you know, it's hard to say. The way the market works is a lot of times, you know, the first product is a high-end product that kind of blazes a trail. And then the next generation is accessible to more people. And that's kind of the way NASA envisions it. We want to bring supersonic travel back so that we can gain experience with it. In the meantime, continue to develop the technologies that make the airplanes more capable, but also more affordable.
1: Okay. Peter Cohen, I appreciate your time this morning. Thank you for this.
7: Oh, you're very welcome. Thank you.
1: Peter Cohen is the integration manager for NASA's Quest mission and has been working on NASA's supersonic programs for the last 30 years. He joined me from the agency's Langley Research Center in Virginia. You're listening to The Current Review on CBC Radio 1. I'm Rebecca Zanbergen. That is a familiar sound this time of year, Canada geese making their way south for the winter. Between mid-August and November, millions of birds migrate through southwestern Ontario. If you're in that area, maybe you've noticed the yellow warblers or thrushes with their identifiable speckled belly or a flock of geese and their iconic V shape overhead. This year, there is new support for researchers studying their remarkable journeys. Canadian literary icon Margaret Atwood is contributing to the continued research for our feathered friends. She's given $1 million to Western University in honor of her late partner and fellow novelist, Graham Gibson. Matt Galloway spoke with Margaret about Graham's love of birds in 2021, a few years after his passing.
8: Graham was a late life convert, by which I mean he did not grow up watching birds. And then he had one of those light bulb experiences in one of the Don Valley ravines when he saw a large bird and he didn't know what it was. So he found out it was a red-tailed hawk. And from that moment on, he was a bird-er, as we say.
1: The donation will set up a new chair for avian biology carrying Graham Gibson's name. Christopher Guglielmo is a professor of biology at Western University and director at the Center for Animals on the Move. Matt Galloway spoke with him earlier this week, and here is their conversation.
9: They told you you needed to sit down first before they gave you the news. What did you think was coming?
10: Yeah, I really had no idea. It was one of our development people because we're in a fundraising campaign right now. And I got a phone call in the summertime and she said, are you standing up? You need to sit down because I have some really big news for you. I can't believe it. She was so emotional. And yeah, we're very, very excited and grateful for this gift.
11: We'll talk about what the bunny is going to do, but just broadly, what does it mean for someone like you? You have spent the last 25 years researching migratory birds.
10: Yeah, that's right. I think, you know, I came to Western in 2005 and we had a good number of avian biologists, and Western had a, you know, a reputation in that area, but we've, you know, been building it up over time. And one thing we did was build the Advanced Facility for Avian Research, which lets us study all different kinds of aspects of birds. But a few years ago, we decided to form this center and bring lots of people together that studied all aspects of animal movement, from like spiders sensing vibrations on their webs to global migration. And that's been building up. And then, you know, to get a gift like this is just such a boost for all of us. It tells us we're on the right track, and great people are interested in what we're doing.
11: You are in southwestern Ontario, which, as I said, is famous for its role in the spring and fall migration. And Graham and Margaret had spent a lot of time talking about and investing in research around that, those migratory patterns. They co-founded the Bird Observatory on Pelee Island in southwestern Ontario. For people who haven't been down there, can you just describe why that part of this country is so key to the migration of birds?
10: Yeah. Well, I think it's important to keep in mind that, you know, north of us is the huge boreal forest. It's really the nursery for, you know, millions and millions, hundreds of millions of birds, huge diversity, and it's a high latitude place. So when the environment deteriorates, all those birds have to migrate somewhere. And they, you know, they avoid obstacles like the Great Lakes. And so Southwest Ontario really funnels a lot of those birds into a small area. And also when they hit the shores of Lake Ontario and Lake Erie, they tend to pile up. So places like Point Pelee, Pelee Island, Long Point, Rondeau Park become, you know, havens for these birds. And people come from all over the world to birdwatch and see those birds.
11: What is it like at the peak of the migration?
10: Oh, I've been down at Long Point some days. That's where I do a bunch of my research. And, you know, it's like walking through this jeweled forest in the spring, where, you know, the birds, the woods can be so full of these small warblers that are, you know, multicolored, all different colors, and they can be down near eye level. So you're walking along and it's just everywhere you look, it's a different species. So yeah, it's really amazing thing to witness.
11: Margaret Atwood has said that birds are the canaries in the coal mine in many ways, and they indicate the health of the ecosystem. What do you think she means by that? And what have you seen that would illustrate that?
10: Well, we, you know, I always think about it from the point of view of how we monitor environmental quality. And birds are really the most visible and obvious indicators of what's going on in the environment, because, you know, they're active during the day, they're out in the trees, and so they're easy to survey. And so, you know, governments and scientists, you know, use birds as kind of the most easy to index indicator of what's going on in the environment. And also, you know, there are really good examples of where birds have told us that things are not all right. So if you recall back to Rachel Carson's book, Silent Spring, you know, that was all about pesticides and DDT. And, you know, we could see things like raptors disappearing because their eggshells were too thin to support them when they were incubating their eggs. So they, you know, those numbers went down quite a bit. A lot of those, you know, that started in the 60s and 70s, and raptors have recovered incredibly up to this day. So they're one of the groups of birds that's a real success story, because we were able to identify what was going on and then do something about it and see those populations recover.
11: Tell me about the whiteboard that you have that has a list of questions on it about birds.
10: Yeah, I got asked about that the other day because someone was asking, I think your previous show was also talking about creativity in science. And, you know, I was asked, you know, how do you come up with these research questions? And my response was, you know, I have more questions than I can answer. So yeah, I keep a running list on my whiteboard of of things I'd like to see students do or for me to investigate. And I always tell new students, you know, there's no shortage of research questions.
11: What's one of those questions that you think this check is going to help you answer?
10: Well, actually, we're going to be hiring a new faculty member. So it's really, what are they going to answer?
11: Sure.
10: Yeah. We don't know what that new person is going to bring. And that's why we're so excited about this, because we'll be adding a new faculty member.
11: But you must have a burning question that you want answered.
10: Well, my big burning question, I would love to have somebody help me with this, is I study the ultra endurance flight of migratory birds. And so there's species like bar-tail godwits that leave Alaska and fly all the way to New Zealand in one go. And they fly for over a week without any food or water, and it's constant exercise. And I've calculated they should really run out of fuel after about 4 days. So we really don't understand how they do that. And I've been doing some studies on their metabolic regulation during those super long flights.
11: Just last question. This chair will be endowed in the name of Graham Gibson, and they talk about a spark bird. His spark bird was the red-tailed hawk. That was the thing that got him interested in birds. And anybody who's interested in birds has one of those things that they saw, and that kind of led them down the path. What was the spark bird for you?
10: Oh, for me, it was the common tern, which is a seabird. And I was an undergraduate and I got an opportunity. I just didn't want to go home for the summer. And I went out to a bird colony and I stepped off of a lobster boat. And the researcher, Helen Hayes, said, "Come with me, you know, grab that trap. We're going to go catch some birds." And I just fell in love with birds. I was 19 years old and I've never looked back from there.
11: The passion that you have for this is really infectious, and it will be neat to see what that researcher does with this check and whether your question and those questions on that whiteboard of yours get answered. Chris, thank you very much for this.
10: Thank you very much.
11: Chris Guglielmo is a professor of biology at Western University, director at the Center for Animals on the Move, and that university will be getting $1 million from Margaret Atwood to help further the study of birds.
1: Christopher Guglielmo is a professor of biology at Western University and director at the Center for Animals on the Move. Matt Galloway spoke with him earlier this week. That's all the time we have today for The Current Review. I'm Rebecca Zandbergen. 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
0: People finding their new frequencies, stories from Canadians of color, and immigrants adapting their culture. Music filled with a desire for discovery from around the world and in Canada. Hear Canada Reflected on Frequencies with host Errol Nazareth. After the news.
4: From CBC News, the world is sour. I'm Neil Kumar. New York's Cornell University has become the center of a firestorm since a former student filed a lawsuit alleging she was gang raped at a campus frat house 2 years ago. Now New York State is taking over the investigation and appointing a special prosecutor. Kay Nicholson reports.
5: New York Governor Kathy Hochul was blunt.
6: I will not allow anyone to sweep this case under the rug.
5: Next to her, Attorney General Letitia James, now appointed as a special prosecutor to investigate allegations of a frat house gang rape at Cornell University and how officials handled it. In a civil suit filed last month, a woman known only as Jane Doe alleges in October of 2024 she was plied with alcohol and drugs at a fraternity house and was sexually assaulted. Doe did originally report that incident to campus police, but the DA's office opted not to pursue it. Governor Hochul acknowledges there is another issue, a state law that makes a distinction between sexual assault victims who are drugged and those who become intoxicated voluntarily.
6: Voluntary intoxication is not a license for sexual assault, period.
5: As for the seven men named in the case, several of them have now denied the allegations and the claim through their lawyers. Katie Nicholson, CBC News, Washington.
4: New details have emerged involving the Fly Dubai co-pilot who officials say nearly crashed a flight with 182 people on board this past Wednesday. According to sources familiar with the incident, the co-pilot was removed from a previous job at Oman's national airline last year due to concerns about his extremist views. The pilot is an Omani citizen named Hammam al-Hammami. The G7 nations have agreed to release 100 million barrels of diesel and crude oil from their reserves as diesel prices hit record highs. Peter Armstrong has more on what the G7 move will mean.
7: At its core, this is less a decision to release these reserves than it is a move to prevent Donald Trump from following through on a threat to impose an export ban on diesel products, which he had been threatening because he's desperate to do something, anything really, to bring down those record high prices for both gasoline, but especially for diesel. Oil prices fell today. You can expect to see diesel prices fall as well. And the key thing is that 20 days. Skip ahead 20 days and you're smack dab in the middle of the midterm elections. The Republicans struggling to stay in that fight and rising prices, and especially the rising prices of gasoline and of diesel, those have turned into a major issue in the United States. So the timing is key, and those 20 days take us to a point where he can say, I did something, and hopefully has brought down those prices a bit. Peter Armstrong, CBC News, Toronto.
4: Michael J. Fox has received one of Canada's highest civilian honors. The actor and Parkinson's disease advocate has been promoted to Companion of the Order of Canada. He was first appointed as an officer of the order in 2010. Secretary General of the Order, Ken McKillop, honored Fox in a ceremony at Rideau Hall.
8: Michael J. Fox is in a remarkable chapter of his life, blending selective acting with powerful global advocacy and unflinching honesty about Parkinson's. Through his foundation, he drives transformative research and hope.
4: Fox was diagnosed with Parkinson's in the early 90s. In Quebec, the Parti Québécois is leading polls ahead of Monday's election. Ashley Burke reports.
9: Polling suggests Parti Québécois leader Paul St-Pierre Plamondon could win. He's pushing for a majority government.
10: And we want to convince people who are still not sure, so we'll go giving 100%.
9: Polling analyst Eric Grenier with the RIT.ca says if the Parti Québécois goes all the way, it could be a big change.
11: The PQ has been on the decline for the last 20 years.
3: And this will be the first time that they are in a position to win an election with a majority and on the promise of holding a referendum.
9: He says even though support to separate from Canada is at an all-time low in Quebec, there are five competitive parties in the race splitting up the vote.
3: And with each of those parties getting a chunk of the vote in a certain part of the province, the PQ is able to win a majority even if they get only 30-32%.
9: Plamondon committed to a referendum, but when support dropped in the face of Donald Trump's threats, said he'd wait until after Trump leaves office. Ashley Burke, CBC News, Ottawa.
4: And that is The World This Hour. For CBC News, I'm Neil Kumar.
11: Good evening, I'm Simon Nakaneshny with your Environment Canada weather forecast. In Montreal tonight, a few clouds, 9 degrees the low. Tomorrow, mainly sunny, the high 16. For Quebec City, a 30% chance of showers this evening, the low 10. Mainly sunny tomorrow, high 16. In Sherbrooke tonight, a 60% chance of showers this evening, 7 degrees the low. Tomorrow, mainly sunny and a high of 15. And for Gaspé, clearing tonight with some fog patches developing, the low plus 5. Mainly sunny tomorrow, high of 14 degrees.
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14: Hi, I'm Errol Nazareth, and you're listening to Frequencies, a show for the musically curious, where you'll discover grooves and rhythms from every corner of Canada and the world. We love watching an independent artist start from the bottom and make their way to the top. Sina Bataille is one of those artists. It's been such a joy to watch his journey unfold over the past 10 years. I've watched him go from playing to six people in a tiny club to touring more than 30 countries and amassing more than 200 million streams. Sina was born in Iran, and things really started to take off when he began blending the traditional sound of the Persian Santur with electronic music. Today on Frequencies, we are celebrating Sina's impressive journey with a concert that CBC Music recorded earlier this year. This is Sina Bataille live on Frequencies. When he was growing up in Iran, Sina Bataille would go on long walks with his dad. He says, we would often hike in the mountains north of Tehran, and one of the highlights of our journey was passing by seven beautiful ponds. That cherished childhood memory inspired Sina to compose a lush track called Seven Ponds. He says, I wanted the song to capture the tranquility and hopefulness I felt during those moments with my dad. Here is Sina kicking off his concert with the track Seven Ponds.

0: Sina Batai with Seven Pawns. That song was recorded by CBC Music at a concert that Sina gave at the Danforth Music Hall in Toronto. Now, here's Sina telling us more about his song, Tehran.
1: Thank you very much. Thank you, guys. Thank you, Toronto. Thank you, guys. It's so nice to start this tour, this journey in a full house home show for over 1,000 people. Thank you, guys. I just see I'm going to be in a lot of countries and places, but there is one country that I want to play the most, and it's Free Iran. As you know, people of Iran have been fighting for freedom for a long time, for the basic human rights to be able to live freely. And let's send them some love, strength, and hope that hopefully this happens soon. I'd like to dedicate my next song. My next song is called Tehran. And I would like to dedicate it to beautiful people of Iran and for the free Iran. Thank you very much.

Sina Batayi with Anatolia. And before that, you heard his song Tehran, featuring vocals from Sabah Zemeni. Sina's career took off when he began experimenting with the santur. It's a stringed instrument that's been part of the classical musical tradition in Iran, Turkey and India for centuries. He began learning how to play the santur from his dad when he was just 7 years old. As Sina

0: kicks into his next tune called Dawn of Hope. Here he is telling us why he prefers music without lyrics.
1: I prefer music without lyrics because it just makes it open for the audience to use their imaginations. Because my preference is that music should be very open for the audience to be able to cry with it, to be able to laugh, whatever they feel. You shouldn't, I always say, like, music takes you and puts you in a very beautiful, peaceful place without telling you anything. And then it's up to you how you want to deal with it. It just doesn't tell you. That's what I love about it.

0: Thank you, guys. Thank you very much, guys. I would like to introduce this instrument that I'm playing for you tonight. This beautiful instrument is called an electric oud. An oud is a Middle Eastern instrument. And this one in particular is called a moon oud because of the shape of half moon that it has. And as I said, any instrument you want to play, make sure it looks beautiful to you first. The other instruments I'm playing is actually an electric ukulele, but I'm playing with a Persian sitar style. That's why it sounds different. I'm very excited for the next songs I'm going to play for you. This is a beautiful song. It has a beautiful name that I really like. It's called Blue Sky Mind, which is a beautiful concept. And in Farsi, it translates even to something more beautiful. In Farsi, it translates to Asemane Abiye Zeh. Thank you.
1: You're listening to Frequencies, and today you are hearing a live concert by Sina Bathai. The concert was recorded at the Danforth Music Hall in Toronto earlier this year. You can watch the entire concert on the CBC Music YouTube channel. Here's more from Sina.

Yeah, Sina Bhattai performing Blue Sky Mind. The electric oud he plays is called an oud moon. It was custom made in France and is an absolutely gorgeous instrument. You can watch the live concert recording on the CBC Music YouTube channel. Sina Bhattai created this next track while performing in Toronto 4 years back. He says, it happened during my first show after COVID, and I still remember how it felt seeing people together again, dancing freely and connecting after such a long time apart. Sina says, it felt like we could finally breathe together again, and that feeling became part of the track as I was creating it. Here's Breath of Life.

from Toronto via Iran. That's multi-instrumentalist Sina Bathai with his song Breath of Life. Pretty cool title for a song that was created during COVID. Can you recall the first public event or concert that you checked out after the pandemic? Seems like a lifetime ago, doesn't it? In an interview with CBC Music, Sina explained why he prefers making instrumental music. He says music can take us to a beautiful place without telling us what to think. He says it's up to us to decide how we want to experience it. All right, let's experience this piece titled Rise as we build towards the climax of this concert.

0: track is called Rise. You'll listen to Sina Bathahi live in concert today on Frequencies. The show was recorded earlier this year, and you can see the video on the CBC Music YouTube channel. We spoke with Sina before the concert. Here he is telling us about the magic of performing live.
1: Playing live has been always fascinated for me because I feel it's always so nice to observe creation in the moment, in any form of art, if it is theater or any other form. I like being able to observe something created in the moment is just so lovely that you just observe that. You're in that moment and you cannot replace it with anything else.

And you can really hear the crowd feeling that big ending, eh? That song is called Thunder, and it's by Sina Bathaid. If you get a chance to see him live, don't miss him. You are listening to Sina Bathaid live in concert here on Frequencies. I'm Errol Nazareth. After that epic crescendo, Sina came back out for one last song. He wrote Beautiful Day as a small reminder to pause, appreciate what's around us, and find joy in ordinary moments.

Sina Batai with Beautiful Day. We hope you enjoy this concert. We don't usually broadcast concerts on frequencies, but we love this show so much and we wanted to share it with you. If you'd like to watch the entire 90-minute concert, check it out on the CBC Music YouTube channel. He's playing Toronto on November 8th and Vancouver on the 9th. Thanks for tuning in, and thanks as always to my tech director JJ Laborde and producer Ruben Mann. You can find our playlist on CBC Music, and you can listen to past shows on the CBC Listen app. Come through next week for another hour of music and stories from here, there, and everywhere. Stay curious. Now, here's a bit more from Sina Bathai to take you out. This track is We Are All One.

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2: Kevin Flynn has gone skydiving hundreds of times, but this week's jump came just moments after he and his fellow passengers witnessed another plane go down. He tells us about parachuting to the crash site to help.
3: From CBC News, the world is sour. I'm Neil Kumar. The pilot suspected of having attacked another pilot aboard a Tel Aviv-bound Fly Dubai flight was removed from a previous job at Oman's national airline last year, following concerns about his extremist views. According to reports, terrorist images were found on one of the suspect's social media accounts. Tom Perry has more about Wednesday's incident.
4: As more than 170 passengers aboard the Fly Dubai flight were fearing for their lives, in the cockpit, pilot Smit Machar was fighting for his own.
5: He hit me like,
6: No.
5: So many times.
4: Attacked and stabbed, allegedly by the plane's co-pilot. Machar, an Indian national, spoke from his hospital bed in Abu Dhabi with India's Prime Minister Narendra Modi, describing how despite his injuries, he opened the cockpit door, allowing passengers to seize control. I could feel that the aircraft was plunging, he says, and I said to myself while I was getting beaten, this is the last push, Smit, do it, the door is right there. Somehow I opened the door and everyone came in. I was trying to save myself, but I also knew that I can't let anyone die. Machar has become a national hero in India.
7: Tom Perry, CBC News, Jerusalem.
3: RCMP in British Columbia say they have arrested five foreign nationals. The men are facing multiple charges in connection to extortion, shooting, and arson. Bernice Braich reports.
8: A Langley car dealership is at the center of new extortion-related arrests and charges. RCMP say four foreign nationals were arrested in Surrey and another while arriving at Toronto Pearson Airport. Langley RCMP Superintendent Duncan Pound says the arrests and charges send a clear message.
9: Our investigations will find the people responsible. They will face justice here in Canada, and they will not be making money at it.
8: RCMP say the investigations began in 2025 after the dealership reported significant extortion demands, followed by targeted shootings and arsons at their Langley and Surrey locations. The accused are between the ages of 21 and 24, but details from police are still sparse. Puneet Sundar is with BC's South Asian Business Association.
10: When we see concrete action, gives us relief for sure, but we still should consider this a crisis.
8: Langley RCMP say any information on if the five accused are connected to the India-based Lawrence Bishnoi gang would be revealed in court. Puneet Braich, CBC News, Abbotsford.
3: In Australia, at least 10 people have been injured after a car plowed through a crowd north of Sydney that was awaiting the arrival of the Newcastle Knights rugby team. Officials say fans were standing on the side of the road waiting for the team's bus when the incident occurred early Saturday morning. According to Australian media reports, the driver was arrested at the scene. Two of the injured victims include a 5-year-old girl and a 67-year-old man who are both in critical condition. One of soccer's most dominant clubs is appealing a ruling that could bring it down from its pedestal. An investigation has found Manchester City broke financial rules and inflated its revenue by more than $1 billion, all in an effort to give itself a competitive edge. Crystal Kumansing has details.
11: In a victorious 9-year period, Manchester City won 3 Premier League titles, now in question after an explosive investigation. The Premier League Independent Commission found that the team breached financial rules using what was described as sham sponsorship contracts worth $1.5 billion Canadian. The money essentially helped the team buy some of the best players and climb the rankings. The club maintains its innocence. In a statement, Manchester City laid out the grounds for appeal, writing, "The opinion contains clear material errors and irrefutable evidence exists in support of all of its positions." But in a statement, England's Football Association says the Independent Commission's decision has significant implications for the integrity of the game. If the guilty verdict is upheld, a sanctions hearing would follow, and Manchester City could be deducted points, fined, or expelled from the Premier League. Crystal Gamansing, CBC News, London.
3: And that is The World This Hour. For CBC News, I'm Neil Kumar.
12: Good evening, I'm Simon Nakaneshny with your Environment Canada weather forecast. In Montreal tonight, a few clouds, 9 degrees the low. Tomorrow, mainly sunny, the high 16. For Quebec City, a 30% chance of showers this evening, the low 10. Mainly sunny tomorrow, high 16. In Sherbrooke tonight, a 60% chance of showers this evening, 7 degrees the low. Tomorrow, mainly sunny and a high of 15. And for Gaspé, clearing tonight with some fog patches developing, the low plus 5. Mainly sunny tomorrow, high of 14 degrees.
8: Hello, I'm Neil Kirksall.
2: Good evening, I'm Chris Howden. This is As It Happens, the Midnight Edition. Tonight.
8: No exit. I'll speak with a lawyer whose client survived a failed execution in Tennessee just a few months before the state put Krista Pike through a similarly horrific attempt this week.
2: Minority rules. Days before Quebecers go to the polls, a political reporter explains how the next premier could win with less than a third of the vote.
8: Leaping into action after witnessing a plane crash, skydivers in Wisconsin make the spontaneous decision to jump to the aid of the survivors below.
2: By all accounts, the Canadian banker who was detained in Dubai for months, fearing for his life, reflects on his sudden, unexpected freedom after being dumped at the side of a desert road.
8: Hit me with your beast shot, Julia Donaldson's latest tale of the monster known as the Gruffalo, and the new character in it are breaking records. She'll tell us what she sets out to achieve with her beloved children's books.
2: And sand on your own two feet. Thieves believe they've made a smooth getaway with trailers full of expensive computer chips, but the truth is much, much grittier. As it happens, the Friday edition, radio that's not afraid to get granular.

0: Everyone, including Krista Pike, believed she would be dead by now. She was supposed to be executed by lethal injection this week, but as we told you last night, something went wrong during the procedure, and now the Tennessee woman is in critical condition in hospital. The incident has renewed calls for a moratorium on the death penalty in the U.S., and critics are pointing to a disturbing string of failed executions like it, including an eerily similar situation in May, when Tennessee attempted to execute a man named Tony Carruthers. Mr. Carruthers was convicted in a 1994 triple murder, but maintains his innocence. For 90 minutes, officials tried, unsuccessfully, to administer a lethal injection, leaving him in agonizing pain. He has since received a temporary reprieve. Maria DeLiberato is an attorney with the American Civil Liberties Union who represents Tony Carruthers. We reached her in Tampa, Florida. And a warning, the story contains disturbing details.
1: Maria, does it surprise you at all that this has happened again so soon after what happened to Tony Carruthers?
2: I wish that it could say that it did, but it definitely does not. We've been lawyers before me in Tennessee had been sounding the alarm for years about the problems with their protocol. We saw what happened with my client, Tony. I was present in the room when it happened. We called for a review. We called for clemency for Mr. Carruthers. We called for a cessation of executions, and those calls were ignored. And here we are less than 6 months later with the exact same thing happening.
1: As much as you can share, can you give us just a sense of what you did see happen to Tony Carruthers?
2: It was very apparent from the beginning that things were going poorly, that they were not able to secure venous access in Mr. Carruthers. And it took them a while to get it in the first arm, but they were able to do that. And then the second arm is when they really had difficulty. They stuck him multiple times. He was stuck in his hands, his feet, his arms. Eventually, a doctor came in, identified himself, and took over the procedure, continuing to direct corrections personnel where to check and where to look, how to poke. I lost count of the number of times that he was poked. I watched the needles be sort of dropped over and over again into a receptacle on the table. We were in there about an hour or so while that was attempting, and eventually the governor stopped the execution. I had to demand to use a phone several times. There is a phone in the chamber, but they don't let the attorney use it, and I wasn't permitted to have a cell phone. It took some time, and my understanding with Ms. Pike, unfortunately, her lawyer had the same problem of getting access to a phone.
1: How was he reacting in those moments?
2: Mr. Carruthers was in agony, especially when the doctor tried to do a central line without properly anesthetizing him, and the doctor was unqualified to do so. And a central line is puncture in the chest, kind of just under the clavicle shoulder, and I could see blood. I mean, Tony was making noises that I can still hear. He was in absolute agony as the doctor was poking him and trying to thread this line into his chest, and he knew he was hurting Tony, and Tony was audibly saying he was in pain, and he kept doing it anyway.
1: How is he doing now?
2: Tony is a remarkable human being. He has also important to know about Tony is he is a wrongfully convicted man on Tennessee's death row. He's maintained his innocence for more than 30 years. We fought long and hard for DNA testing, for disclosure of confidential informant files, you know, that the state hid and lied about. And so in some ways, Tony's resolve is stronger than ever in that the state tried to kill him, tried to silence him, and he is now still alive, able to fight for the truth of his wrongful conviction, which I am very grateful to continue to be a part of doing for him.
1: That's a significant difference between Krista Pike's case and your client's, as our listeners heard yesterday. She doesn't deny committing the murder and the torture that she was charged with. But the similarities, based on what I've heard, you know, the guest we had on yesterday, between the two executions, the difficulties, you know, what kinds of things had been pointed out in terms of, you know, administering the injection previously that you saw happen again?
2: I can certainly say that there were parallels between both botched executions, including specifically the inability to achieve proper venous access. Obviously, Ms. Pike's case went even further in that they believed they had venous access and then started pushing the drugs. And clearly, that seems like they didn't have sufficient venous access. But that similarity, the lack of venous access, the lack of ability to use a phone, for the attorney to get to a phone, he said he had to go through 7 locked doors to get access to a phone. They tried to do that to me too. They tried to take me all the way back out front, and I kind of threw a little bit of a fit, and I said, I need a phone right now. And they actually plugged in a phone for me to use. Mm-hmm. But the sort of, I think, especially frustrating piece is the Pike team had the benefit is the wrong word, but had the knowledge of knowing what went wrong with Mr. Carruthers and used that and told the state, look, you cannot do this again. And they were ignored as well. And I actually testified in the Pike hearing in her challenging the lethal injection protocol about what happened with Mr. Carruthers. So they can't pretend that they were ignorant to it, right? I gave them the information and the same thing happened again.
1: Physically, how is Tony Carruthers doing now?
2: He's still struggling. He's still experiencing weakness and some paralysis on one side. We are still struggling to get him independent medical care. The prison has policy to not allow independent medical doctors. So that is something we have been challenging and trying to get ongoing for 4.5 months now. And yet again, as I mentioned, his emotional strength and resolve is remarkable. You know, I am certain that this is bringing back a lot of trauma for him as well, to know that this happened again to somebody else in the very same building.
1: Are you hearing or seeing anything that would suggest to you that what has happened with Krista Pike is maybe starting to shift the conversations around the death penalty in Tennessee in particular, but also around the country, that might have an impact on your client's case?
2: I think so. And I believe so. And this has been, you know, sort of my life's work is death penalty litigation. I've been doing it for 20 years in many states. And so I've had the sort of benefit of time to see the different arcs of public sentiment. And I think this case has really sort of struck Krista's case, coupled with the sort of second botch in 4 months or 4.5 months, has really opened the public's eyes, I think. I think the public oftentimes can be misinformed about the execution process, especially lethal injection. It's often sort of masked as a medical procedure. So I do think we're seeing like a shift in the conversation, and a conversation of like, why are we doing this at all? And who are we doing this for? And are there other ways? And, you know, we live in a society now where we can easily keep people safe from society, right, without the extra violence of the death penalty. There are plenty of developed countries and plenty of states in the U.S. even that have rejected the death penalty. So we're still seeing, you know, these clinging states to it. But I think this kind of thing capturing national and obviously international attention really helps to shine the light on the barbaric practice of the death penalty as a whole.
1: Maria, thank you for this, and please take care.
2: Thank you.
0: Maria DeLiberato is an attorney with the ACLU. We reached her in Tampa, Florida.

0: Quebecers have one more weekend to decide how they're going to vote. Monday is election day in the province, and if the polls are to be believed, voters are split. None of the five major parties seem sure to secure even a third of the vote. But that doesn't mean the pollsters aren't picking a winner. The sovereigntist Parti Québécois and its leader, Paul Saint-Pierre Plamondon, are widely expected to wind up with the most seats. Cathy Séné is the National Assembly reporter for CBC News. We reached her on the PQ campaign bus.
1: Cathy, help our listeners break this down. Why is there this confidence that the PQ and Plamondon are going to win this if they don't, like the other parties, have a third of the vote?
2: That's a good question. I must say that this is my third election campaign that I'm covering for CBC, and it's the toughest because you have five political parties and the Quebec vote is fragmented, and you still have several undecided voters that may change their minds until the last minute. And it's a 39 days campaign, so it's very long. And in all of that, the PQ leader, Paul Saint-Pierre Plamondon, used the expression, put the pedal to the middle, to show this week how his political party will accelerate the pace in the last days of the campaign to consolidate its lead in the polls and get a majority. And even on Wednesday, the Parti Québécois covered about close to 3,000 kilometers in a marathon blitz. So we took the plane with them and we visited three ridings in the Abitibi, North Shore and Gaspé regions. Paul Saint-Pierre Plamondon is working

0: convince Quebecers that she represents the stability. She's a former minister of economy, and she's there to block the Parti Québécois because this third referendum will create a lot of political and economic uncertainties.
1: How would you describe, you mentioned Frechette there, how would you describe how this campaign is going for her,
0: Oh, yes. Well, it's been really, really tough. Really tough. Especially in the last few days. You know, former Premier François Legault resigned in January because he knew he couldn't make his party win the next election campaign. And Christine Fréchette won the CEQ leadership race in April, and she has kept since then a very rapid pace. I covered the CEQ campaign bus in the first week of the campaign, the election campaign, and the vibe was so good because the CEQ thought it could still win. So that makes it even harder when you see the numbers like going down in opinion polls towards the end, because Quebecers won't change. And I must say that she had a harder time during the debates, and we knew that it was getting close to being game over for her. Like, she commented about the risk of foreign interference in the electoral process, but she badly dealt with the situation, and the topic dragged on for days. So it was really, really, really bad for her. And finally, there's no evidence for interference in the Quebec electoral process. So it was not a good time for her.
1: And then the other parties, I mean, if people may remember, the Liberal brand was quite dominant in Quebec politics in the past.
0: Of course, yes.
1: That's not the case now. Where does that party
0: stand? It's different. Yeah. Well, Charles Milliard is the Quebec Liberal Party leader. He's a pharmacist, but he is the leader since February. He's never had a seat. So he may be missing some time here to impose himself in this election campaign. And I must say that his campaign at the start, it was a bumpy start, but he got better and better at every leader's debate. And you have to know that when the Parti Québécois gets stronger, well, the Quebec Liberal Party gets stronger as well as the political party that may block the PQ from taking power and hold a referendum. And Charles Milliard repeated many times that this is a referendum election. The Quebec Liberal Party is very strong in Montreal, is very strong among English-speaking Quebecers as well.
1: And the Conservatives?
0: Well, the Quebec Conservative Party, like, you have to know that its leader is Éric Duhaime. He's a former radio host. So he's really, really, really good in press conferences, in debate. Like, it's interesting because in the previous election campaigns, the Quebec Conservative Party was not a strong player. But now we're getting there. Duhaime wants to have 12 seats so his party can become an official party and get the resources it needs to do its job at the National Assembly. And the Quebec Conservative would like the PQ to form a minority government so it can maybe get the balance of power.
1: Just finally, Kathy, I know it's busy for you on the campaign bus there. When you look ahead to Monday, I know it's close but far still. What are the markers that you're going to be sort of looking for to give you a sense of how the night is going to go?
0: You know what? I think it's going to be a long night. I think I'll need to sleep to have a nap. So I'm sure that we'll have several races that will be really, really tight. And the CEQ, I mean, if Christine Fréchette will be elected in Trois-Rivières, that's now her riding. And if the CEQ is not going to collapse. And, you know, in resigning in January, a former Premier François Legault wanted to avoid his party from collapsing as much as possible. Politics is tough. After all this work, politics is tough.
1: I appreciate this, Kathy. Thank you.
0: Thank you.
2: Cathy Sané reports on Quebec's National Assembly for the CBC. We reached her on the Parti Québécois campaign bus.

0: again, she has put a monster in our hands. The author's latest work has been breaking sales records, not just in the UK where Ms. Donaldson is based, but here in Canada as well. And listeners who have had a small child or been a small child over the last 25 years won't be surprised to hear it's flying off shelves. Julia Donaldson's 1999 book, The Gruffalo, and its 2004 sequel, The Gruffalo's Child, are so embedded in the before bed canon that it's hard to imagine the kids once grew up without them. And now she's made it a trilogy with the publication of the long-awaited book, Gruffalo Granny. We reached Julia Donaldson in London.
1: Julia, you wrote your first Gruffalo book more than 25 years ago. Did you have any idea then that it was going to be the hit that it has become?
2: No, I didn't think it would get published, let alone be a hit.
1: Why not?
2: Well, I think in those days, it wasn't the sort of thing that was getting published. You know, there were more lovey-dovey books about unconditional love and things like that. There weren't many and there weren't many stories in rhyme either. So it rather broke the mold, I think.
1: And why did you want to? Was that a conscious decision to break the mold? Why did you want to tell this particular story?
2: No, I started off as a songwriter, so I was always, you know, writing in verse and with choruses and things. And my first book, A Squash and a Squeeze, anyway, did start life as a song. So that was just what I did.
1: One thing that's often pointed out is that this is a story, you know, when you're talking about the adventures in the deep, dark wood, the survival of the heroes depends on, you know, their ability to tell a story that's good. Was this for you a book about, you know, teaching readers the importance of storytelling? What was it for you?
2: If there's any, there is a sort of message. I mean, the message is really that brains can outwit brawn. You know, if you're clever enough, however little you are, you know, you don't have to be bullied by someone bigger and stronger.
1: So the latest book, Gruffalo Granny, what made you want to introduce a new character, a new generation into the Gruffalo mix?
2: I actually, it was ages ago, I just thought Gruffalo Granny might be a good character. I can't quite remember why. People did ask me a lot, who was the Gruffalo's wife or who was the mother of the Gruffalo's child? Because there is the middle book, you know, The Gruffalo's Child, yeah, came out about 5 years after the Gruffalo. I suppose maybe I was thinking about family members and the granny came into my head. But that was a little seed that took about the best part of 20 years to germinate, really. And I can't really say why it germinated when it did. It just, you know, just that's the way of all seeds, really.
1: Yeah, the inspiration sparks, you know, when it sparks. You have been kind enough to say you might read a couple of pages.
2: Yes. Yes, well, I'll start from the beginning, I think. That's perhaps the best thing. The Gruffalo said to his daughter one day, "Your Gruffalo granny is coming to stay." "Oh, tell me about her, Daddy, do. Will she be just like me and you?" "Not exactly," the Gruffalo said. "Her fur is grey and her prickles are red. She's very bright. She can read and write. And she has an enormous appetite. We'd better go hunting for something good. We'll have to go into the deep, dark wood." And then, you know, who should they meet in the deep dark wood but, you know, the little mouse who's the protagonist of the other two stories.
1: That was so delightful. Thank you very much for that. I know listeners will enjoy it. I certainly did. You told The Guardian that you're not the Gruffalo. If you were going to be anything, you're the mouse.
2: Yes. I mean, well, the Gruffalo, I wouldn't really think I was like the Gruffalo because he's pretty illiterate and not very bright, you know. So I prefer to think I'm like the wily little mouse. But I think I may be more like the witch in another of my books, Room and the Broom, because she keeps forgetting things, dropping things, losing things, and I'm very scatty, and I spend half my life looking for my missing possessions. So I think I'm probably more like her than anyone else.
1: Relatable, definitely relatable. Do you, I mean, you've been in this business so long now with these characters. What is it like all of these years later embarking on this this new promotion with this new book? Do you notice any differences?
2: Well, it has been a bit on a whole different scale, actually. I mean, it wasn't so different in the writing the story and looking at the pictures, you know, and the whole procedure of creating the book was the same as any book, but there's been so much publicity, and like an image of Gruffalo Granny was projected onto the wall of the British Library, you know, very big library in London, things like that, which had never happened before. So, yeah, it has been amazing, actually. I'm quite glad the cat's out of the bag, though. It was very hard keeping it a secret. Everyone who read it had to sign, you know, like the Official Secrets Act.
1: How are people reacting? What are you hearing from?
2: Oh, well,
1: fans?
2: I think they like, you know, I mean, I don't do any social media myself whatsoever, and I don't really like looking at reviews in case they say something horrible. I mean, I have seen in the past, I've seen reviews on Amazon saying things like, straight to the charity shop with this one, you know, and it is always upsetting if you read something bad. But I've been told that the overall response is very good.
1: Well, Julia, this has been a pleasure. Thank you for this.
2: Oh, thank you very much.
0: Julia Donaldson's latest book, Gruffalo Granny, is illustrated by Axel Scheffler, published by Macmillan, and distributed in Canada by Publishers Group. We reached Ms. Donaldson in London.

This is it. Your big score. It's exactly like Ocean's 11, except instead of wearing cool disguises and doing elaborate cons to break into a casino vault, you just drove up and stole two big trailers. Also, there aren't 11 of you. Also, none of you look like George Clooney. Well, maybe Steve does, now that you think about it, if you squint. Anyway, you pull into a parking lot with the trailers and you get out and high-five each other. You're all going to be rich. And then Steve, that handsome son of a gun, opens the trailer doors.

What the? These aren't computer chips. This is an absurd amount of sand. This isn't the heist that will set you up for life. It's a heist that is forcing you to shake out your Crocs. You know what else? Steve isn't that handsome. He's a 7 at best. A week ago today, two trailers with the logos for NVIDIA and Plus AI on the side went missing from a warehouse in Fremont, California. NVIDIA, of course, makes the chips that power today's fanciest AI systems, so a trailer full of thousands of NVIDIA chips would be worth a phenomenal amount. But Plus AI is a self-driving truck company, and as such, the company routinely fills trailers with sand to simulate freight. And it was those trailers that the thieves opened triumphantly to find them full of 20 tons of sand. I assume the trailer thieves imagined they would retire to a beach somewhere, but instead they found themselves staring into trailers full of beach. But I guess it was just a case of instant karma. They did something wrong and immediately got their just deserts. Here's Sex with Strangers with Sand.

0: Just a few months ago, Ryan O'Grady was considering the very real possibility that he might never see his wife and child again. The Canadian and former CEO of South Sudan's Kush Bank was arrested in Dubai last year. He had been raising concerns about what he says were multi-million dollar corruption schemes at the bank. He spent the last 10 months in Alawir prison, living in fear that he'd be sent back to South Sudan, where he believed he would be imprisoned and his life would be in danger. And then this week, without warning, he was released. We reached Ryan O'Grady in Dubai.
1: Ryan, that moment you found out that you were going to be released, what did they tell you? How did you find out?
2: You know, we've been doing this, I call it doing this dance within the prison for quite a while. And in the evenings, quite often, I will get these calls of my name over the loudspeaker that I'm being released. And the reality being that I'm actually being, you know, attempted to be transferred to another place, another unit and their police station, and never actually released. So I thought it was just another one of those nights. I went out and in a rather un-Canadian fashion, I argued my way entirely out of the jail. That I couldn't believe this was happening. Where were they actually taking me? Until the back door of the truck opened up and they said, get out. I didn't believe that it was real.
1: And was there anyone waiting for you there? Well, where did you go after that?
2: No, they dumped me at the side of a road, probably about a half an hour outside of downtown Dubai. And I started walking along in my prison slippers and in clothes that had gone into a box 11 months before when I checked into prison. A good Samaritan stopped a little ways down the road from the prison and said, hey, I live in the area. I know what's happened. Get in.
1: Oh.
2: I'll drive you as far as I can. I was able to use his phone, call a colleague, and get some directions on where to go. When my wife left Dubai for Canada, we didn't know where I was going. So right. She took my passport, my wedding ring, my credit cards, my phone. So I was kind of at the mercy of whomever was going to come along.
1: We spoke with your wife, Virginia, back in June, just after she got back to Toronto. She had just seen you in person before leaving the UAE. So we'll play that for you and our listeners.
3: For the first time in over 200 days, they allowed me to visit him. Walking in and seeing how much weight he has lost, seeing him frail and pale and weak, was extremely emotional for me. I have not been able to get that image off my head, and I'm filled with a lot of worry. I'm scared of what the next phone call will be like.
1: What do you remember about what that visit was like for you, Ryan?
2: You know, what was amazing about that day, they were scheduled to leave the next morning from Dubai. It was in my mind that I had seen them for the last time, that I would never have the opportunity to see my wife, hug my daughter, feel the embrace of Virginia ever again. And when they granted that and seeing Virginia for the first time, and as she said, over 200 days, it was overwhelming. Just to sit, to be honest, we had a good cry together. I don't know that we had a lot of words for each other other than to just reassure each other that somehow it would work out.
1: It has. It's so incredible to hear you speak and to hear you laugh as you recount everything, despite everything you've been through. Have you had a chance? Have there been video chats?
2: The video chats have been pretty endless. My daughter, first thing when she wakes up in the morning, it's the video chat automatically on. So it's her little head on the pillow of the bed. Oh. So that's been wonderful. It's been such a treat.
1: I don't want you to have to look back and remember what you went through too much. But if as much as you're comfortable, what do you want listeners to know about where you were being held for those 10 months?
2: When I left that prison, I had been living in a facility where we had the bright lights on 24/7 in our cells. There was never darkness. where you got to go outside for maybe an hour a few times a week in a facility that was supposed to house 60 people. The day I left, we had 92. And in my small cell, there was 10 of us sharing one bathroom. And to access medical care was a constant battle.
1: How is your health now?
2: Very much a challenge. The results aren't great, to be honest. I suffered a MRSA, M-R-S-A, infection over the past, I think, 7 weeks or so, and still getting that out of my system. But the diagnostics that were run yesterday, the report is indicating some kidney and liver damage and other damage and severe malnourishment and dehydration and so on. As a result of the time incarcerated here. So there's a bit of a path to walk back to proper health.
1: In terms of the case itself, you said right after your release that your release proves, quote, beyond a shadow of a doubt, unquote, that your imprisonment was illegal and a misuse of the international criminal justice system. What do you want our listeners to know about why you feel that way?
2: So our lawyer in South Sudan has already received from the public prosecutor there confirmation that when the actual evidence was presented, number one, most officials in the country have no idea that this case even existed. This was bought and paid for justice, not actual justice. The public prosecutor on the South Sudan end has indicated to our legal team that they have requested this entire matter be dismissed. They have said that the use of the Interpol system was illegal and that there is no evidence of any criminal wrongdoing. There was no crime committed by me.
1: There are, of course, I mean, I'm sure first on the list are those hugs and just time with Virginia and your daughter. But beyond that, are you allowing yourself sort of a carousel in your mind of all the things you want to do when you get home?
2: You know, I'm hoping to make it home in time to see the leaves change. Fall is my favorite season in Canada, and I'm hoping to catch that. You know, I'd love to be there in time to catch the Raptors for a couple of games as well. So there's a lot that I'm looking forward to for sure.
1: It's such a pleasure to speak with you, Ryan, and to hear you laugh. Safe travels, and I hope you get home soon.
2: Thank you very much.
0: Ryan O'Grady is a Canadian banker and international development worker. He was released from Al Aweer Prison in Dubai on Monday. We reached him in Dubai.

0: The governor of New York says she's lost faith in local authorities, so she's appointed her own authority to investigate rape allegations at Cornell University. Today, Kathy Hochul signed an executive order naming New York Attorney General Letitia James as a special prosecutor to look into the alleged gang rape at a frat house at Cornell in 2024. And while making her announcement, the governor criticized the university's handling of the case in no uncertain terms.
1: Earlier this week, I called on Cornell to conduct an independent investigation led by outside counsel. I spoke directly to the university president, who agreed to take those steps. What we learned yesterday raised even more troubling questions about what was done and not done after this young woman came forward. She spoke to the police. She sat for hours and told them exactly what happened to her. And according to new reports, she could not have been clearer that she was 100% confident that she had been raped. Yet, shockingly, those words never made it into the account that the Cornell police sent to prosecutors. The attorney general then declined to pursue charges after reviewing that incomplete account and never interviewing her. Think about that. In what world would the police learn from a victim that she'd been literally gang raped while intoxicated by five men in a fraternity house and not elevate those allegations to the district attorney? In what world does the district attorney not even interview her or anyone else involved or even request the full transcript? This woman, this young woman, had already endured something that is utterly unspeakable. And then at every turn, she was failed by people and institutions with an obligation to protect her. When the Tompkins County District Attorney announced that he was reopening the case, he pointed to Jane Doe's statement and said it did not establish that a crime had occurred. But new reporting raises serious questions about the information his office relied upon when it made that decision. And that's why I believe this case demands a special prosecutor who will provide a fresh and thorough review of all the facts, including the information that has recently come to light. And that is why I'm invoking the power conferred to me as the governor of the state of New York to enlist Attorney General James as an independent special prosecutor in this case. She'll follow the facts, she'll examine the evidence, and go wherever it leads. And if the evidence supports criminal charges, she will pursue them. No institution gets to protect its reputation at the expense of a young person seeking justice. No public official gets to look the other way when the system breaks down and fails our young people. And as governor, I will not allow anyone to sweep this case under the rug. We are ensuring that all the facts of this case are brought into the light.
0: New York Governor Kathy Hochul speaking at a news conference today.

0: At any age, picking blueberries in the forest should be a pleasant activity, meditative, relaxing. Plus, there are the antioxidants, and it was pleasant for 75-year-old Serge Guitard, who spent much of his life in the woods around Bathurst, New Brunswick, until last month, when he was attacked by a black bear. Mr. Guitard told the CBC about the encounter.
1: That bear charged me, which what I did is put my two hands for my face, protecting my neck and stuff like that. So 2 seconds later, I was charged. He pitched me on my back for quite a distance from where I was standing. And then he knocked me out. I lost everything. Second later, times after, I woke up. He has me as a hug and squeezing me. So I look up a little bit there and he grabbed me right here. So I squeezed my head right on his chest as tight as I could. And then he was charging me and hitting me with his mouth and teeth and tearing everything in my back and my head. So I was saying to myself, is he going to stop? You know, it was terrible. At one moment, I said to myself, oh, jeepers, I got a knife. So I just did that, and I squeezed a knife into his chest. And then it was the big silence, nothing, just silence. It was a beauty. And then it disappeared. Everything was gone. And then I went for my car and I look up. I said, thank you. And then I thought of my mother. My mother used to tell me, don't go in the woods alone because the bear is going to eat you. So I know what she meant by there right now. So I came to my car and I look in the mirror. It was just blood. My face was covered of it. So I cleaned my eyes and then I start my car and I hit for Bathurst, which is about 50 kilometers from where I was to Bathurst, the hospital. And then there was a doctor over there. He said, you were attacked by a bear. I said, yeah. So second later, a plastic surgery doctor looked at me. He just shook his head and he knew how bad I was because I was covered of blood. So he said, I got to stop the blood as fast as I can. So he picked up a stapler. And I remember he did 22 or 23 stitches fast, you know, to hold it there to stop the blood. And then he told my wife and my son that it would take about roughly 2 hours to sew that and clean me and all that stuff. Yeah, so I was very lucky.
0: Serge Guitard lives in Bathurst, New Brunswick. He was talking to the CBC's Honorine Gunshu.

0: skydiving is the kind of activity that really doesn't need anything extra to make it more exciting. But for a group of skydivers in East Troy, Wisconsin this week, one jump had significantly higher stakes than most. Kevin Flynn was one of those skydivers. We reached him at his home in Lake Zurich, Illinois.
1: Kevin, you've jumped out of a plane more than once, but what was the first clue this time that it was going to be different?
2: The first clue that I had it was going to be different is when the experienced skydivers around me notified me that a plane had gone down and we were looking for the wreckage.
1: What was the conversation that happened once you knew about that crash?
2: Well, so I want to give just a quick background as far as skydiving. I don't know if you or your audience is aware of, this year has been a horrible year for skydivers. Mm-hmm. June 14th of 2026 in Butler, Missouri, a skydiving plane went down. All 12 people were killed. Mm-hmm. And in France, 2 weeks later, on June 28th, another full plane of skydivers went down. So airplane crashes and loss of life are something we're acutely aware of. So once it was determined that there was a plane crash and that we didn't see anybody initially, there was a quick discussion about how we can help. What can we do? Should we get down there? And since John Bechtel and myself are both former EMTs, we made the decision with Sean Plasteen that we're going to go, mm-hmm. we're going to jump down and see if we can help.
1: And that quick conversation, you said, what kind of timeline are we talking about? How many minutes is this unfolding over?
2: We're talking maybe 30 seconds, 45 seconds. There was a discussion had passed on to us. We talked for maybe 10, 15 seconds and said, this is what we're going to do.
1: And then how quickly after that are you jumping out of the plane?
2: We're jumping, 15, 20 seconds afterwards once we established where we should land. Don't land on the corn. It's 10 feet high. Land on the bean field just next to it where it's much more safe. So the entire thing was maybe, 3-4 minutes.
1: And what did you see once you got on land?
2: Once we landed, John Bechtel landed first. I landed after him. Sean landed third. I dropped my gear more quickly than the other two. And then I headed off through the trees and then the corn. Again, it's 10-foot high corn. And then I started yelling out to see if I can get a response so we could locate the crash site. And John Bechtel was right behind me.
1: And so you're calling, what are you saying as you're calling
2: I'm
1: out?
2: I'm just yelling out, hey, hey, can anybody hear me? Hello, hello.
1: And did what happened?
2: Well, they started responding and I started getting a faint, hello, hello, hello. And I just kind of dialed myself into that direction.
1: How were they when you found them? I mean, were they able to, are they standing up and walking towards you? What are you, just help us be there in the corn field with you.
2: I was about three rows away from the crash site and I could see the white of the plane. I broke through and I looked up and there was one of the passengers was standing on a wing. Another passenger was standing on the fuselage. I identified myself and said, I'm a former paramedic. I'm there to help. And then I asked if there was anybody else in the plane. They said no. And I said, are there anybody else with the crash? And they pointed kind of back by the tail of the plane and I couldn't see them. And I asked if they were alive. They confirmed that they were alive. And then I crawled over the tail of the plane and I saw one of the other occupants laying on their back with their head being cradled in the lap of one of the other occupants. And the one sitting up was talking on the phone to dispatch.
1: So they had been able to call for help as well. But even, yes. Even with that, it's so remarkable. Things could have gone so much differently. The fact that you and another former EMT, people trained for this are there as well. I mean, have you been thinking about that in the days since this?
2: I use the word serendipity. So on that plane, three people were pilots. Three people were world-class national champion skydivers, not myself. I had the least amount of experience, and we had two EMTs. So it was incredible.
1: And what kinds of injuries were you dealing with?
2: So as a paramedic, you kind of, if they're walking and they're talking, they're considered greens. Yeah. And so the first two I ran across, I kind of did a quick, they're okay. Person sitting on the ground was probably a green, maybe a yellow, which means they may have injuries, but nothing sticking out. And the person on the ground bleeding from a head wound. There was some blood on their abdomen area. So that was a red, and that was something that I wanted to address right away.
1: What does this do, if anything, to or how you think about your jumps from now on, your future jumps? I mean, given this experience, but also the cases you talked about before, you know, clearly you were okay and your colleagues were okay with going up even after those cases. But what does this whole experience mean for your future jumps?
2: As skydivers, we are continually aware of the risk. The United States Parachute Association, other bodies, they teach us about operations and planes and safety and everything you do. And we're always aware of it. Every time we're getting ready to board on a plane, we're aware of it. Seeing that crash, though, makes it a little more real. And you really, you're even more attuned to what could possibly happen.
1: Well, Kevin, I'm glad you're okay. I'm glad everyone else is as well. Good to speak with you. Please take care.
2: All right. Thank you so much.
0: We reached Kevin Flynn at home in Lake Zurich, Illinois.

0: It's not news to anyone in Canada that the fishermen in Newfoundland and Labrador are a universally rugged and handsome bunch. But never before have they been used as bait to lure travelers north. Today, though, there's a giant new billboard in Times Square in New York City promoting the upcoming Netflix series Below and attempting to drum up tourism to the province. It features a photo of hunky American actor Josh Hartnett standing on a wharf, and it reads, "Visit Newfoundland and Labrador. All our fishermen look like this. Don't yours." It's a straightforward fact, but CBC reporter Laura Howells went to the boat basin in St. John's Harbour to get local fishermen's thoughts on that campaign.
1: Yeah, he's pretty hot, but I mean, at the end of the day, I think we can give him a run for his money. Keith Boland, that's pretty funny, actually. I think they did some photoshopping there for sure, but yeah, we're pretty attractive people, I must say. A bit rough around the edges, but I guess... some people do find it attractive, so, yeah.
2: Do you think all of our fishermen here look like this?
1: Oh, absolutely, yeah, even though we're all getting older, but we're aging well, I must say. I don't know if it's the weather or maybe just the hard work, who knows.
2: How do you feel about the Newfoundland Labrador government using our sexy fishermen to get more tourists?
1: I think it's a fabulous idea. I think it'll work great. I don't know who came up with the idea, but whoever did, they're certainly thinking.
3: Carl Myers. I offload crab and fish for... Sea Fresh.
2: Okay, so you work with a lot of fishermen. What do you think of this act?
3: I don't think it's so true. We all don't look like that.
2: What would you say to anyone who's looking at this ad in New York City and thinking, huh, maybe I should come to Newfoundland?
3: Come on down to Newfoundland.
2: What do you fish?
4: Right now, cod.
2: So, Leon, I'm going to show you this billboard up in Times Square. It says, "Visit Newfoundland and Labrador. All our fishermen look like this. Don't yours."
4: Nope, not at all. Look at us. We're all old, some of us are young, some of us are pudgy, but we don't look like models.
2: You don't think so?
4: No, we look like fishermen. We're scrubs. It's kind of far-fetched. You know, it is an actor doing a show, so we don't act. We do this for a living, right? So it's kind of crazy for this.
2: I mean, I think you're probably being a bit hard on yourself, though. Some attractive fishermen.
4: Beauty is in the eye of the beholder, right? But I don't look like that.
0: Fisherman in St. John's talking to CBC reporter Laura Howells on the St. John's Morning Show today. And now here's Rum Ragged from Newfoundland and Labrador with Ladies' Man.

0: We're now at the end of As It Happens, the Midnight Edition. Coming up next on CBC Radio 1, the news.
1: As It Happens, the Midnight Edition will be back again for you on Tuesday. I'm Neil Kirksall. Thanks for listening.
0: And I'm Chris Howden. Good night.

0: Two roads diverged in a wood, and I took the road less traveled.
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4: From CBC News, The World This Hour, I'm Neil Kumar. New York's Cornell University has become the center of a firestorm since a former student filed a lawsuit alleging she was gang-raped at a campus frat house 2 years ago. Now New York State is taking over the investigation and appointing a special prosecutor. Katie Nicholson reports.
5: New York Governor Kathy Hochul was blunt.
6: I will not allow anyone to sweep this case under the rug.
5: Next to her, Attorney General Letitia James, now appointed as a special prosecutor to investigate allegations of a frat house gang rape at Cornell University and how officials handled it. In a civil suit filed last month, a woman known only as Jane Doe alleges in October of 2024 she was plied with alcohol and drugs at a fraternity house and was sexually assaulted. Doe did originally report that incident to campus police, but the DA's office opted not to pursue it. Governor Hochul acknowledges there is another issue, a state law that makes a distinction between sexual assault victims who are drugged and those who become intoxicated voluntarily.
6: Voluntary intoxication is not a license for sexual assault, period.
5: As for the seven men named in the case, several of them have now denied the allegations and the claim through their lawyers. Katie Nicholson, CBC News, Washington.
4: New details have emerged involving the Fly Dubai co-pilot, who officials say nearly crashed a flight with 182 people on board this past Wednesday. According to sources familiar with the incident, the co-pilot was removed from a previous job at Oman's national airline last year due to concerns about his extremist views. The pilot is an Omani citizen named Hammam al-Hammami. The G7 nations have agreed to release 100 million barrels of diesel and crude oil from their reserves. As diesel prices hit record highs, Peter Armstrong has more on what the G7 move will mean.
7: At its core, this is less a decision to release these reserves than it is a move to prevent Donald Trump from following through on a threat to impose an export ban on diesel products, which he had been threatening because he's desperate to do something, anything really, to bring down those record high prices for both gasoline, but especially for diesel. Oil prices fell today. You can expect to see diesel prices fall as well. And the key thing is that 20 days. Skip ahead 20 days and you're smack dab in the middle of the midterm elections. The Republicans struggling to stay in that fight and rising prices, and especially the rising prices of gasoline and of diesel, those have turned into a major issue in the United States. So the timing is key, and those 20 days take us to a point where he can say, I did something, and hopefully has brought down those prices a bit. Peter Armstrong, CBC News, Toronto.
4: Michael J. Fox has received one of Canada's highest civilian honors. The actor and Parkinson's disease advocate has been promoted to Companion of the Order of Canada. He was first appointed as an officer of the order in 2010. Secretary General of the Order, Ken McKellop, honored Fox in a ceremony at Rideau Hall.
8: Michael J. Fox is in a remarkable chapter of his life, blending selective acting with powerful global advocacy and unflinching honesty about Parkinson's. Through his foundation, he drives transformative research and hope.
4: Fox was diagnosed with Parkinson's in the early 90s. In Quebec, the Parti Québécois is leading polls ahead of Monday's election. Ashley Burke reports.
9: Polling suggests Parti Québécois leader Paul St-Pierre Plamondon could win. He's pushing for a majority government.
10: And we want to convince people who are still not sure, so we'll go giving 100%.
9: Polling analyst Eric Grenier with the RIT.ca says if the Parti Québécois goes all the way, it could be a big change.
11: The PQ has been on the decline for the last 20 years, and this will be the first time that they are in a position to win an election with a majority and on the promise of holding a referendum.
9: He says even though support to separate from Canada is at an all-time low in Quebec, there are five competitive parties in the race splitting up the vote.
11: And with each of those parties getting a chunk of the vote in a certain part of the province, the PQ is able to win a majority even if they get only 30-32%.
9: Plamondon committed to a referendum, but when support dropped in the face of Donald Trump's threats, said he'd wait until after Trump leaves office. Ashley Burke, CBC News, Ottawa.
4: And that is The World This Hour. For CBC News, I'm Neil Kumar.
2: Hi, I'm Saroja Coelho. 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
12: As gang violence grips Haiti, the country's already weak medical system is breaking down even more.
13: The state of the healthcare system is on the verge of collapse.
12: I'm Carolyn Beeler. With upcoming elections, Brazil tries to rein in AI misinformation.
14: The technology has been developed so fast that it's really difficult to understand what is AI or not.
12: Meanwhile, Egypt is jailing journalists in part to hide bad economic news.
15: The trouble with that is that you can't censor the price of tomatoes.
12: England's Premier League is in uproar as a top team continues to deny systemic rule breaking.
16: It's a nuclear bomb. One cannot describe how big a deal this is.
12: And ride along with us on a train packed with musicians traveling from Poland to Germany. All aboard the culture train. That's all ahead on The World. I'm Carolyn Beeler. Thank you for joining us. A scandal is tearing through one of the most dominant clubs in European soccer. The Premier League announced this week that the team Manchester City has been found guilty of widespread financial misconduct with 114 violations of league rules. An independent panel found that the Abu Dhabi-owned British club had, among other things, systematically hid side payments to players and coaches to circumvent salary cap-style regulations. The rule-breaking lasted for nearly a decade, during which Man City won three Premier League titles. The club continues to deny all charges and today lodged an appeal. Joey Derso has been following all of the drama. He is a sports journalist and author of the book More Than a Shirt, How Football Shirts Explain Global Politics, Money and Power. I asked him just how big of a deal this news is in the soccer world.
16: It is a huge deal. It's a nuclear bomb. One cannot describe how big a deal this is. And for years, this legal process has been rumbling. And for years, lots of people have said, oh, it's going to be a whitewash. Oh, they're going to sweep it all under the carpet. Oh, they're going to get away with it because they've got these expensive lawyers. It is way harsher than anyone expected, really. The Premier League completely throwing the book at Manchester City, finding them guilty of 114 different charges is a massive, massive deal.
12: Wow. So without getting too far into the weeds of the financial regulations here, what exactly is Man City accused of?
16: Yeah, so you mentioned a salary cap in the US, and it's not quite the same as that, but it's a good analogy because the rules are designed to stop owners pumping unlimited money into the club and therefore beating other teams through those financial means. They're accused of dodging those regulations by, found guilty, I should say, not accused, of dodging those relations through sham contracts, through sponsorship deals with organisations linked to the owners that look like sort of sponsorship deals, but are actually just the owner pumping money into the club.
12: And Man City has denied these charges. Today they filed an appeal. What's the basis of their argument?
16: Yes, they've denied them. It's important to say they've been found guilty. So it's not the case that it's just that it's all ongoing. They've been found guilty, but they're now appealing.
12: Right.
16: They say there are legal flaws. They say there are problems with the evidence. They say there are lots of things they have to say there. They say the legal reasoning was problematic. And there is an appeal which will take months and months.
12: Manchester City has been dominant for years. I'm curious, are they kind of seen as a villain in the league, at least by fans of opposing teams?
16: Yeah, very much so. And some of your listeners might have heard of Erling Haaland for Norway in the World Cup, who became a bit of a social media celebrity.
12: Sure.
16: The manager, Pep Guardiola, who did so well with Barcelona before moving to Manchester City. So dominant, dominant team. Yeah, with the rival fans, they're very unpopular because other teams feel like they've been cheated out of league titles. Liverpool under Jurgen Klopp were a very successful team for many years, but in two occasions, they just missed out by 1 point to Manchester City. Incredibly high points total, but just missed out. So lots of these other teams are very resentful that they've been basically cheated out of trophies.
12: So this feels like a comeuppance, basically, for fans of other teams. I know there's been a lot of chatter about this. Have you seen any particular social media reactions or heard them from folks of opposing teams?
16: Oh, yeah. Well, there's certainly been a lot of gloating from rival fans, certainly a lot of rival fans enjoying it. I mean, there's really been the sense for a long time that whatever the legal process, that something has not smelt quite right about all this. Because Manchester City leapt on the scene. They were taken over by Abu Dhabi in 2008. They won the Premier League for the first time in 2012. But they started buying really expensive players very quickly on huge wages. And it now looks like some of that money was through these sham contracts worth hundreds of millions of pounds or dollars. So it's this sort of For 18 years, this has all looked a bit fishy. And now, according to this ruling, it really, really has been, you know, serious financial wrongdoing.
12: So the curtain has kind of been pulled back finally. As you mentioned, the club has been owned since 2008 by an investment firm for the Abu Dhabi royal family. So is there a kind of geopolitics angle to this story?
16: Yeah, absolutely. And there's another very interesting political dimension, because the city of Manchester is where our new Prime Minister, Andy Burnham, is. So he's not from there, but it's his political power base. He was mayor of Greater Manchester.
12: Right.
16: And kind of his big pitch is that Manchester has got a lot better as a place over the last 10 years, whereas much of Britain, frankly, hasn't. The economy's been stagnant. But Manchester, if you go there, it's full of skyscrapers, it's booming. And a big part of that is foreign investment. So Abu Dhabi, not just building a fancy stadium, but also investing in a whole area of the city. There's a huge music venue now. There's lots of apartments. But beyond Abu Dhabi, there's also lots of Chinese investment in Manchester. So if you're a stagnant country like Britain has been, how do you grow your economy? Do you have to make moral compromises with dubious autocratic regimes to grow? And that was the kind of Manchester model. And it has incredible political significance, because the new prime minister, that is his whole pitch. That is why he was a success.
12: And he has said that he would be, quote, really concerned if Manchester City lost its owners. So he has weighed into this.
16: He has. And it's a bit baffling and strange, really, because the public reaction is clearly, you know, aside from Manchester City fans, the vast majority of people think, well, if they've been found guilty, there should be seriously harsh sanctions. But Andy Burnham is really quite close to all this, because as the former mayor of Greater Manchester, he would have spent a lot of time speaking to the club, not necessarily about sport, but about their huge regeneration of a whole area of the city, which now looks very, very different in the light of these really damning rulings.
12: Other Premier League teams have been bought up by people very closely connected to the government of other Gulf countries. So I'm wondering if fans feel kind of a certain way about that.
16: Yeah, so Newcastle United was bought by the Saudi Arabia's public investment fund in 2021. Elsewhere in Europe, another example is Paris Saint-Germain, which are owned by the state of Qatar. Yeah, I mean, fans of other clubs don't tend to like other clubs owned by Middle Eastern states. It's all a bit odd for a game that's sort of deeply rooted in English working class communities. It's all very strange. I mean, most clubs now are owned by Americans, about wealthy Americans. Arsenal are owned by the Cronker family. Liverpool by the Fenway Sports, who also own the Boston Red Sox. So actually more are owned by Americans. But even the very richest American billionaires still aren't as rich as the state of Abu Dhabi or the state of Saudi Arabia.
12: And what's in it for these owners? Why are they funneling so much money into UK-based soccer teams?
16: Well, that's the big question. I mean, I think it goes back to the Middle East, and it goes back to these countries wanting to be players on the world stage. I mean, not many people had heard of Qatar 20 years ago, but then it hosted the World Cup. It bought Paris Saint-Germain. It owns this huge satellite sports TV channel called beIN Sports all over the Middle East. It's a huge global player in a large part due to sport. And of course, the large US military base there. And I think other countries watch that, and Abu Dhabi and Saudi Arabia, and everyone else is trying to do the same thing, and their sort of rivalries in the Middle East itself. So I think it's more about the Middle East, frankly, than it is about England.
12: Mm. Back to England, though, what kind of punishments might be on the table for Man City if it does lose its appeal?
16: Well, we don't know, but it would be astonishing if it wasn't extremely harsh sporting sanctions, which I think is important, because there have been other clubs that have broken rules recently that have had financial punishments. But that would be nonsensical here, because the Abu Dhabi has effectively bottomless pockets to pay any fine. So sporting sanctions would mean relegation. We have this system, which you guys don't in American leagues, of promotion and relegation. So if you do really badly one year, you don't get the top spot in the draft the next year, you get they go down to a division below. But if Manchester City were relegated and nothing else changed, they would just spend all their money and go straight back up again and be winning again. So there's this feeling that it has to be something harsher, more long running. People have even spoke about a forced sale. Could the government force the owners to sell the club? But even then, would they just start off where they left off? Because while at the very beginning, they might just have been bankrolled by wealthy outsiders, now this club is a huge global brand and they do have fans around the world, which lead to commercial revenue and whatever else. So while the owner money has kind of jump-started all this, they now exist on this elevated plane as some of the other big clubs in European football, although that never would have happened without Abu Dhabi.
12: And I would imagine that the idea is there needs to be a punishment that would act as a deterrent for other clubs trying to do the same thing, which would have to be a pretty big punishment indeed.
16: Absolutely. And, well, it'd be very difficult for other clubs to do similar because there are much more stringent financial regulations which weren't there at the time. But yeah, I mean, the Premier League, clearly, I mean, the language in the report, it's a very sort of technical legal report, but it uses the word sham multiple times. It talks about the bad faith. It basically accuses them of lying multiple times in their evidence. It's a really, really kind of harsh indictment of the way the Premier League sees Manchester City. So they absolutely want them to be punished very, very badly. But of course, there is still an appeal to run.
12: Sports journalist Joey Durso. Brazil's much-anticipated presidential election is this Sunday. 13 candidates are on the ballot, but most eyes are on the two frontrunners, incumbent President Luiz Inácio Lula da Silva and his far-right challenger, Flavio Bolsonaro. He, of course, is the son of jailed former President Jair Bolsonaro. Meanwhile, Brazil's top electoral court has been trying to tamp down on disinformation and the use of artificial intelligence before people head to the polls. With the first round of voting set for this Sunday, the question is that working? Rose Gilbert reports from Florianópolis, Brazil.
17: Dona Maria is a well-known right-wing media personality. Her videos, which are critical of Brazilian President Lula da Silva, have drawn hundreds of thousands of followers on Instagram and TikTok. Here she is in an online interview.
18: Boa tarde, Mário e Fred. Que satisfação participar do Sem Rodeios.
17: She's elderly, she's black, she's a woman, and she's influential. She's also not a real person. Dona Maria is the AI creation of a rideshare driver named Daniel Cristiano dos Santos, as a BBC report revealed earlier this year. Back in 2024, Brazil's Special Court for Elections introduced new regulations banning the use of deepfakes in political advertising. And since then, the court has continued to make updates, for instance, requiring AI-generated content to be labeled and prohibiting AI chatbots from telling people which candidate to vote for.
19: It's really hard to say if it's working or not.
17: Liz Nóbrega is Director of Strategy and Innovation at Alafia Labs, a digital policy research group based in northern Brazil. On the one hand, she says regulations are vital.
19: The fact that we have rules, we are thinking that's really helpful because we have more transparency than we had before, and we can develop researches showing what is working and what is not working.
17: On the other hand, it's nearly impossible for the courts to keep up with the sheer volume and variety of material online. The problem is exacerbated by the fact that a majority of Brazilians get their news through social media and messaging apps like WhatsApp, according to a study released in April. And social media sites are not helping.
19: The technology has been developed so fast and growing the quality of the content so fast that it's really difficult for the population to understand and recognize what is AI or not.
17: Despite the courts demanding that they label AI-generated content, it often isn't happening. Stevan Bertelli is a hairdresser. He uses Instagram and Facebook regularly and considers himself a pretty tech-savvy guy.
20: Mas já fui enganado, sim. Já fui enganado.
17: Still, he says he's fallen for artificial intelligence before.
20: Isso me apunhalou. Isso me contaminou muito.
17: I've been tricked, Bertelli says. He recalls being horrified by a post linking incumbent President Lula da Silva to child sex abuse. Later, that post was debunked and taken down. But Bertelli couldn't tell if it was real or not, and that really scared him.
20: É perturbador, né?
17: Videos like that are generally taken down because they're so wildly inflammatory and

0: platforms never took the disinformation down. When they asked the companies why they didn't remove the fake posts, they didn't get a reply. But even when social media companies do take down these kinds of posts, trying to keep something off the internet for good is like trying to catch a cloud with your bare hands. Take Doña Maria, for example. Her original accounts on Instagram and TikTok were banned, but the videos continue to circulate online. Or as she put it,
1: "Se me derruba uma porta, eu entro pela janela, sento na sala e ainda pergunto."
0: If you take away a door, I will enter through the window.
2: Bom, é a pergunta de $1 million.
0: So the future of AI regulation and politics? Well, that's the million-dollar question, Rodriguez says. Both she and Nóbrega say their research groups will investigate the impact of AI following the election. The first round of voting takes place this Sunday, October 4th. For The World, I'm Rose Gilbert in Florianópolis.
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0: This is The World. I'm Carolyn Beeler. More now on the disappeared journalists in Egypt. Yesterday, we told you how police rounded up the entire reporting staff of the fact-checking and investigative news site Matsadash. It was one of the only remaining independent news outlets in the country. The whereabouts of the six journalists are unknown. It is the latest in a relentless, decade-long crackdown against journalists under President Abdel Fattah el-Sisi, giving Egypt the inglorious distinction as one of the world's worst jailers of journalists. Timothy Caldas is the deputy director of the Tahrir Institute for Middle East Policy. He told me what this wave of arrests means for the wider state of press freedom in Egypt and began by explaining how the arrests themselves unfolded.
1: The authorities started on Monday tracking down individual journalists. They raided some of their homes, seized all of their electronics, as well as the electronics of their relatives. A couple of them were arrested on the streets. This happened across multiple governorates throughout Egypt. So it was a quite significant operation.
0: And so I understand that the government has claimed that the journalists were affiliated with the Muslim Brotherhood. That is a common accusation used to justify detaining people in Egypt. Is that right?
1: Yeah, no, people get accused of it all the time. I mean, the government has, to a somewhat absurd extent, used that accusation to explain anything that they don't like. They blamed flooding in Alexandria one time on the Muslim Brotherhood. They blamed the country's entire hard currency shortage on them. It became a running joke at one point in Egypt. And so it's a very untenable claim. And the other thing to keep in mind is Matsadash, the news outlet, responded to this accusation, pointing out that just days ago, before the arrests, they had debunked a claim that was circulating in the media associated with the actual Muslim Brotherhood, and they've been doing this repeatedly. So the idea that they're a front for the Muslim Brotherhood just doesn't make any sense if you actually look at their reporting.
0: Mm. And this was one of just a few remaining independent news outlets in Egypt. How did Egypt get to this point of such limited press freedom?
1: I mean, there's been a systemic effort by the regime ever since the coup d'etat that took place in 2013 to really kind of dismantle any sort of independent or critical media outlets, as well as freedoms more broadly. So, I mean, literally moments after the coup was announced in 2013, a number of news stations were taken offline, and they've also blocked hundreds of websites, including many media websites, to prevent people from accessing independent media, including outlets that are working in Egypt. And on top of that, even journalists who are Egyptian working outside the country find their families being targeted.

0: by the regime inside of Egypt.
1: 19 journalists were already in custody before this round of arrests. But I understand that you see this crackdown as something a bit distinct from what has come before. Why is that?
0: Yeah, no, I mean, while Egypt has, you know, long been one of the worst jailers of journalists in the world, it's completely unprecedented that an entire news room be arrested in one go. Normally, they target individual journalists. So this is a new escalation that we've never seen before, actually, in the history of Egypt.
1: And is there an understanding of why the president would have taken this step right now?
0: I mean, it's not clear, to be honest with you. There is a broader, I think, sensitivity about any sort of political criticism or any sort of critical coverage right now. But in addition to that, there's just rising public discontent with the government. And so they're constantly trying to quash anyone that could present a framing of the situation that's different than the official line. The trouble with that is that the source of public anger primarily is due to the economic deterioration in Egypt. And you can't censor the price of tomatoes or chicken or eggs. You can't censor rising rents and fuel prices. And you can't censor rising poverty. I mean, the Egyptian government stopped publishing poverty data in 2020 because of how bad things were getting. But it's not like people don't know that they're poor.
1: Yeah, people are still living it every single day, even if they're not reading about it.
0: Exactly. And while they're living all of these things, while hunger is rising in Egypt, they're watching the government spend on lavish projects. So Egyptians are, you know, denied public services, denied social protection, facing higher poverty. And that's quite provocative.
1: Is there kind of a larger global context as to why this might be happening now, this crackdown on journalists?
0: Yeah, absolutely. I mean, it's just this week that we're learning that the U.S. has used a national security waiver on the human rights conditions for Egypt's military assistance, while over the summer, the European Union erroneously certified that Egypt had made progress on human rights to disperse 1.5 billion euros to the Egyptian government. So Egypt is getting this sense of impunity with respect to its international partners when it comes to human rights. And that could have fostered the will to pursue this crackdown, assuming that there won't be any consequences.
1: So as the government continues to crack down on journalists and further limit press freedom, what is the landscape for Egyptians trying to get reliable information from inside the country? Are there ways to do it?
0: I mean, they can use VPNs to get around the website blocks. But again, that's going to be, you know, a certain like kind of level of sophisticated user. There's a lot of stuff that's independent, but not necessarily good quality, that's being streamed through, you know, YouTube and other types of social media networks that the government hasn't been able to fully control. And there's a handful of other independent news outlets operating in Egypt under extraordinary pressure as well, whose journalists have also been arrested on multiple occasions. And, you know, they're still doing really critical work, but it is a difficult environment. And there's only so much that this small group of remaining independent journalists can do, given how small a number they are. So their capacity to cover this country of over 100 million people isn't going to be up to what Egyptians should be able to access. So it is a challenging situation, no doubt.
1: Yeah. Human rights and press freedom organizations are calling for the release of the 6 Matsadash journalists who were apprehended this week. Is there any indication of that happening?
0: I mean, we're hoping that given the outcry, given the fact that the evidence is so overwhelmingly clear that the government's accusations are not sound, that they could be released in the coming days. Generally speaking with these things, if they're going to be released anytime soon, it has to be very soon. Once things kind of build into the legal system, it becomes very Kafkaesque and much harder to resolve these things quickly. So everyone is, I think, pushing and hoping that that this is resolved as soon as possible. There's been a lot of statements from members of Congress, members of the European Parliament, even Egyptian political parties calling for their release, which is, you know, brave in their own right. But also speaks to the fact that it's seen as so egregious that even a political party inside Egypt would take that step.
1: Timothy Caldas is the deputy director of the Tahrir Institute for Middle East Policy.

0: This is The World. I'm Carolyn Beeler. In Haiti, the healthcare system is under major strain. Gangs have taken over most of the capital of Port-au-Prince and are pushing northwards, displacing about 1.5 million people along the way. That's caused overcrowding in hospitals and interruptions in routine healthcare. The International Rescue Committee's Deputy Director for Programs, Ali Pasika, is in Haiti's capital, Port-au-Prince. She shared her assessment of the situation with me earlier today.
1: I was recently in northwest Haiti in a town about 150 kilometers away from Port-au-Prince on the coast. And I visited the only remaining hospital outside of gang-controlled areas that operates for that region. The state of the hospital and the state of the healthcare system in that area is on the verge of collapse. The hospital is in need of pharmaceuticals, of beds, and of personnel to support the inflow of internally displaced people. We're seeing much larger numbers of people fleeing violence and insecurity who are seeking shelter, safety, healthcare in these locations. So the hospital and the health centers are overwhelmed with a larger number of people. But even before that, the healthcare system in Haiti has been on its knees for years now, and it is crucially and chronically underfunded and lacking in basic equipment, pharmaceuticals, and personnel in order to sustain the system. So it is a compounding effect that is now reaching a very, very severe humanitarian crisis.
0: And so when you visited this hospital in northwest Haiti, what did you actually see? Like, what did it look like for folks trying to get care there?
1: When I visited the hospital, I have to say that I was incredibly impressed with the healthcare personnel that are there, who do an enormous work with very little available equipment. What we're seeing is, for example, in the maternity is women who are bunched up together. Every single bed is used. There is not a single bed available. Women who are waiting to give birth are sitting very close to each other with no privacy and absolutely no fan, no air conditioning, very little electricity, because the electricity is saved for the moment for the rooms where the delivery takes place. What we're also seeing is children who are there for illnesses or other who are also very close together, bunched up with their families close to them. It's a very severe situation.
0: So you've mentioned there are a lot of Haitians displaced due to gang violence. Are there specific health concerns that arise because of that displacement, like people not getting their routine health care or health concerns that arise from, you know, being on the move or living outside of where you're from?
1: Absolutely. Displacement causes huge disruption in the lives of people and any kind of medical treatment that they were following. One of the number one problems with displacement is sexual and reproductive health. Women who are on treatments to control their births are no longer able to seek out this medical care, which often ends with unwanted pregnancies. Now, one of the jobs that the IRC and partners are doing is to try and set those systems back up in place so women can access reproductive health services.
0: So providing birth control pills or IUDs or something like that?
1: Yes. So within that, antenatal care for women who are pregnant, who are going to give birth in the coming months, all of those systems are also hugely disrupted during the displacement crisis.
0: And then, of course, you have this actual gang violence, which is causing a lot of deaths, and I would have to imagine a lot of severe injuries. Are there specific injuries that are coming into ERs that are specific to that kind of violence?
1: Yes, absolutely. The fighting that we are seeing in locations where the gangs are fighting the National Haitian Police and the Gang Suppression Force is also generating an enormous amount of injuries. And the ones who make it to the hospitals are the ones who are lucky enough to actually make it there. That we know that there are many people inside those neighborhoods that are not allowed out because the gangs refuse to let anyone come out. So then either they are lucky enough to survive their injuries, or unfortunately, many of them will die of their injuries.
0: So back to routine healthcare, I imagine something big that's getting interrupted is childhood vaccines. I know that happens a lot in places of conflict. Are a lot of kids there going unvaccinated?
1: Yes, this is a major issue and one that the IRC has been working on recently with a catch-up vaccination program to try and go and find the most vulnerable children in the most remote areas to vaccinate them. But it is an ongoing and chronic issue, as we know. that in order to avoid epidemics, everyone needs to be vaccinating. And what we are seeing in Haiti is lots of what we classify as zero dose children. So children who have never accessed a vaccination, and those who have dropped out of the system and who are therefore vulnerable to the diseases that they are linked to.
0: Has there been an increase in measles or things like that can be vaccinated against?
1: Yes, we are seeing numbers of preventable diseases rise in Haiti due to the lack of vaccinations.
0: The U.S. and many other countries have cut foreign aid funding recently. How has that impacted the healthcare system in Haiti?
1: This has been a huge issue on so many levels. The one I noticed the most severely when I was in Northwest Haiti is the community health, which was formerly funded by USAID. And that included things like epidemics prevention and response. So it means that it's also about reporting a suspected case of cholera before it reaches a point where we have a critical mass. And all of those intermediary health personnel who were in communication with the community that would ensure that surveillance, both for epidemics, but also surveillance for malnutrition, all of those people have been cut out of the system, which means not only people can't afford to go to the health center themselves if they suspect something, but also they often, no one comes to seek them out, so that then diseases end up spiraling out of control because of those issues.
0: So we've been focusing on what you've seen in Northwest Haiti. Is the situation with healthcare similar across the whole country?
1: Yes. So the majority of the security and displacement crisis due to gang violence is concentrated between the capital, Port-au-Prince, and then the northwest and the center of the country. That is where most of that displacement is happening. But if you look at the entire country, you will see that the healthcare system has been on the verge of collapse for many years now, and it is not sustaining the needs of the population. The education system is also under heavy burden. And what we're also seeing is that the food insecurity crisis, so the ability for people to be able to feed themselves and their families, is under huge constraint. And this will only get worse with predicted El Nino droughts that are going to hit the region and Haiti more specifically.
0: The International Rescue Committee's Deputy Director for Programs, Ali Pasika, from Port-au-Prince, Haiti.

0: A group of chemicals known as PFAS are everywhere, on nonstick pans, waterproof jackets, upholstery. They are so ubiquitous that trace amounts can be found in the bloodstream of nearly every American. And exposure has been linked to cancer and other serious illnesses, especially in communities where they are used in local industry. That is the case in a town in northern England, close to the seaside resort of Blackpool. Residents living near a chemical factory there have some of the highest PFAS blood levels ever recorded in the UK. Leanna Hosea is a journalist with Watershed Investigations who helped organise the blood tests and has this report.
1: At the local football club in Thornton Cleveleys in Lancashire, northern England, people are filing in not to watch the game, but to roll up their sleeves and have their blood taken to be tested for PFAS, per- and polyfluoroalkyl substances. Parents, children, grandparents, whole households are arriving here together, anxious to know whether these so-called forever chemicals have found their way into their bodies and into the people they love.
2: Have you had your blood taken before?
3: Oh, millions of times.
2: Yeah, yeah. Any allergies to pastas at all?
3: No.
2: Okay, just make a tight fist.
1: 49 residents in the town of roughly 31,000 volunteered to have their blood tested on August 4th. B, who asked us not to use her last name, is in her mid-70s and a keen gardener. For years, she grew her own food on an allotment right next to the AGC Chemicals Europe factory, which has been making non-stick coatings like Teflon for decades. For most of that time, the plant used PFOA, the most studied of all the PFAS forever chemicals. AGC Chemicals estimates that between 1950 and 2012, when it stopped using it, around 115 tons of PFOA were released into the air, soil, water, and landfill. PFOA has since been banned in the UK, and the World Health Organization's Cancer Agency now classifies it as carcinogenic to humans. But it doesn't break down. After an investigation by the UK authorities found the soil is contaminated, the shared garden has been closed. For B, it's the cancer link that really frightens her.
4: Came today to have my blood tests because I'm very worried about my levels because I've got cancer. I've had a tumour removed last year. And I went for another MRI scan yesterday on my head and neck, and I've got a nerve sheath tumour in my back. And last week I had a lesion taken off the top of my leg. It's concerning. I'm worried, very worried, really.
1: Now you're sort of wondering why that is.
4: I am wondering, yes. Has that chemical got into my body at a high level? I'm hoping not, but I don't know. It's just like a big question mark.
1: Across large populations, exposure has been linked to a higher risk of some illnesses. But these diseases have many possible causes, which makes it very hard to pin any one person's illness on the chemical. Tony Fletcher is a professor of epidemiology who studies the health effects of PFAS.
5: There are a number of health conditions that have been associated with PFAS in different studies. But to prove, you know, and get compensation, for example, or to be certain that that was the cause is really tricky.
6: So if you look up there now, that's it, up over that way.
1: That's the factory chimney, just
6: I think it
1: backing
6: is,
1: onto your garden.
6: Yeah, and then there's another one that way.
1: Sam and her husband Keith Hammond are showing me around their back garden, where they rear ducks for eggs and grow vegetables to feed their family of five. But the eggs have been found to be so contaminated that eating just one a week would expose them to more PFOA than deemed safe, and they've been advised by health authorities not to eat them. But the family ate them every day for years.
7: If we were living behind, say, a windmill or something like that, you know, this wouldn't have been on our horizon. But, I mean, a lot of people say, well, what do you expect living behind an industrial estate? Well, you don't expect the soil that you stood on to be contaminated with forever chemicals. You don't imagine that a place would be pumping out these carcinogenics for the last 50 years with absolutely no repercussions whatsoever.
1: The Hammonds say four out of their five children are neurodivergent, and although there's no firm evidence linking that to PFAS, For the Hammonds, the questions won't go away.
7: Who knows, you know, I mean, they say one in every four children has some sort of mental learning difficulties. We've got five children and four of them on the too easily termed spectrum, you know. Can't be coincidence. My wife had a stroke. The doctors and the consultants could not find a single reason why she would have a stroke. You know, she was fit and healthy and all of a sudden, boom. It can't be coincidence that our family's cursed with this. It really can't.
1: 2 months on, the residents are back at the football club for their results. With no UK data to go on, the scientists compare their PFOA levels with the US average of 1.4 nanograms per millilitre of blood. Dr. David Megson, an analytical chemist at Manchester Metropolitan University, led the study.
8: The levels we found today are some of the highest that have been found in general members of the public living close to some of these sites.
1: Right. Anywhere in the world?
8: Anywhere in the world, yeah.
1: They found that 70% of the people tested are in the high-risk category for adverse health effects, and 46 out of the 49 participants were within the highest 1% of exposures seen in the US general population. None of the residents were in a low-risk category. Sam Hammond has just had the family results.
9: Looks like everybody are higher than they should be, a lot higher. My son's were particularly alarming. His was 111. You think that he's that high, you'd expect him to work in the chemical plant himself, wouldn't you?
1: Under US National Academy's guidelines, a combined level below 2 is considered low risk, and anything above 20 puts someone at higher risk of health effects. Sam's son's level of 111 is roughly 15 times higher than the US average levels for PFAS in blood. She now wonders whether she passed some of her own PFAS on to him and to her other children who were too young to be tested.
9: So I've breastfed five children, so what would my levels be like if I hadn't breastfed them? And then it's in their system now, though, so did I do the right thing breastfeeding? We no longer can grow anything or eat the duck eggs or anything like that. And then it's like a time scale of who's going to fix it, when is it going to be fixed? Because we're not in a position where we can move either because we won't be able to sell it.
1: I'm going with B now to get her results from Dr. David Megson.
8: So your NASEEM sum level, which is the sum of seven specific PFAS, is 436. And that's really high, I'm afraid. The reason it's so high specifically is we found a level of 400 for PFOA alone inside you, which is a big number. That doesn't directly mean it's caused any adverse health effects in your body.
9: Well,
8: I can see your medical history and seen stuff that you've been through, and I think if I was you, I'd probably be jumping to making connections as well.
10: That's not good, is it? I was hoping my levels would be not so bad, actually, because I eat loads of organic food. I've grown organic food. So, yeah, it's not good, is it? I can't grasp it.
1: It turns out that B has the highest recorded levels in the UK. The company has announced they're closing the factory at the end of the year, but that hasn't stopped the law firm Lee Day from looking into possible legal action, as lawyer Sarah Moore explains.
11: I think the evidence that we've started to collect in terms of blood results does point in the same direction as the soil sampling and the other evidence pieces we've got. So I think it's supportive of the argument that we're making that the pollution sources is this factory in the centre of the town. So we need to now work with our experts so that we can put the very best and the very strongest case forward and begin to hold the company accountable.
1: In a statement, AGC Chemicals Europe said it understands residents' concerns. Although the researchers haven't shared their data with the company, they emphasise that the UK government's position is that PFAS blood tests can't predict future health problems. It said the site has been used for chemical manufacturing for more than a century, long before AGC took it over in 1999, and that it can't comment further while a multi-agency investigation is ongoing. The factory may be closing, but the chemicals it leaves behind will remain. Residents may never know for certain whether PFOA caused their illnesses, But what they want to know now is who will clean up the contamination and when they will feel safe in their own gardens again. For The World, I'm Liana Hosea in Thornton Cleveleys, England.
0: Liana Hosea's reporting comes to us from Watershed Investigations, where she's an investigative journalist.

Still to come, we take a train ride between Germany and Poland filled with live music. Stick around for the culture train. 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

0: This is The World. I'm Carolyn Beeler. Spain's Congress has rejected a series of housing measures put forward by Prime Minister Pedro Sanchez. As The World's Jerry Haddon reported earlier this week, the proposed laws were in response to nationwide protests following the spectacle of an 87-year-old woman getting forcibly evicted.
1: Mari Carmen Abascal, infirm and with nowhere to go, ended up in a Madrid hospital this week as protests around Spain grew. From her bed, she posted messages of support on social media.
2: No lo he logrado defender mi casa, pero sí he luchado.
1: I couldn't defend my home, but I did fight, she says in one video, so that others can learn to do the same.
0: The uproar shamed the company that bought Abascal's building into giving her apartment back and reversing the steep rent increase that led to the eviction. Still, during a tense legislative debate, lawmakers who supported the measure made the case that there are many others like Abascal.
3: Hoy tenemos la oportunidad de decirle a Mari Carmen que su lucha.
0: Today, the member of parliament said, we have the opportunity to tell Mari Carmen Abascal that her struggle has been worth it and that no other person has to suffer what she did. Among other things, Prime Minister Sanchez had wanted to suspend evictions of vulnerable tenants until 2030, increase taxes for tourist apartments, and restrict investment companies, or what he referred to as vulture funds, from buying up residential properties. The opposition narrowly prevailed, in part by arguing the proposed laws were too hastily written. They also took the opportunity to take shots at Sanchez's coalition. This opposition member demanded that the prime minister apologize to the people for the, quote, smug, hypocritical left that has abandoned them, unquote, going on to argue that policies promoted by Sanchez's Socialist Party had helped cause the housing crisis. An unusual rail service called the Culture Train ran between Germany and Poland for nearly 10 years. Bands, dancers, and visual artists performed inside the cars, aiming to bring passengers from different countries closer together. Over 130,000 people rode the Culture Train, but it stopped running last year when government funding ran out. It's just now been resurrected for a few trips between Berlin and Warsaw, along with hopes that this curtain call can be made permanent again. Jamie Fullerton got a ticket and brings us along.
4: I'm in the rear carriage of a train that just left Warsaw. We're zipping towards Berlin at 60 miles per hour. There are no proper seats in this carriage. Wicker material lines the walls and ceiling like entangled vines. At the end of the carriage, five Polish folk musicians in cardigans and red caps are playing instruments. The band is called the Warsaw Dance Combo. The Culture Train began in 2016, running on weekends between Berlin and the Polish city Wrocław. It was supposed to run for a few months, but thousands of people applied for tickets. The run was extended to almost 10 years with a break for the COVID pandemic. The train's weekend runs ended in 2025, largely due to lack of funding. But now it has returned for a short run, paid for by both German and Polish authorities. Performances and workshops are held through my 5.5-hour journey between the capital cities. The idea is to fuse German and Polish culture. After the folk music, conductor Grzegorz Wirus leads passengers through vocal exercises. Then they sing Beethoven's Ode to Joy.
5: European anthem, that's why, and it's about the joy, so it was perfect topic for Kulturzug. Very, very difficult task, but they did it actually quite well.
4: These passengers might normally be sitting in train seats, staring at phones.
5: And it's not just Polish-German, it's human connection. And it's people enthusiasm, it's something what I feel with.
6: Maybe we are getting closer to each other than we believe we would before we started this journey.
4: Oliver Spatz is the Culture Train program organizer. He says that the Culture Train was launched to address a historic remoteness between Germans and Poles, Spatz says this was fueled by negative stereotypes, some dating back to Poland's communist times.
7: People were afraid to take a car to Poland because there was a stereotype that the car would have been stolen and things would happen. And since the Iron Curtain went down, there have been many tries to overcome these remoteness. One of the most, I would say, projects with a very special impact is the Culture Train.
4: I first saw the Culture Train's effect in 2023 when I rode it between Berlin and Wrocław. On that trip, I met Emilia Kurpiela, a Polish woman who was with her baby daughter. Kurpiela said she'd married a German man and when she went to Germany, experienced prejudice firsthand. Kurpiela said she'd ridden the Culture Train at least 10 times. She said she hoped that the connections made on the train might help change perceptions.
8: And I hope that people, they also will change a little bit the mind about Polish people and Holland, that it's more modern and not so like post-Soviet. So they still expect that it's like communism and all that. And also like Russian mentality, but it's completely different.
4: Indeed, the Culture Train's mission of unity goes far beyond singing and dancing. Spatz tells me that after Russia invaded Ukraine in 2022, he sent the train to Poland to pick up Ukrainian refugees.
7: It was very chaotic because we came to the station in Wrocław and announced there will be a train to Berlin. Who wants to go? So suddenly we had 500 people on the train. So a lot of them had children. There were a lot of animals, pets on the train. Amazing.
4: Towards the end of my 2026 Culture Train trip, we cross the border from Poland to Germany. A singer named Emily Intzefuhl sets up her microphone.
9: Okay, willkommen in Deutschland. Sehr gut.
4: Through the windows next to her, I see green fields streak by.
10: Such das Schöne, halt dich nicht auf. Bei denen, die verlangen.
4: We're getting close to Berlin, and it's unclear where the Culture Train goes from here. The organisers got government funding for 8 new journeys, ending on October the 10th. Culture Train manager Spatz says he's optimistic that the train will return in some form. For The World, I'm Jamie Fullerton, on a train just outside Berlin.
0: And we have reached our last stop as well. 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I'm Carolyn Beeler.
11: The World's theme music is composed by Ned Porter. 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
14: This is Asian View from NHK World Japan. I'm Yoshi Ogasawara. Pakistan says it has killed 22 people that caused terrorists in airstrikes on camps and hideouts of extremist groups in neighboring Afghanistan. Islamabad says extremists have been carrying out acts of terror after crossing the border into Pakistan. A spokesperson for Afghanistan's Taliban interim government says 9 civilians, including women and children, were killed when Pakistani aircraft bombed homes in the eastern and southern provinces. The spokesperson called the strikes an aggression and crime in violation of all accepted principles. A revised national defense mobilization law has come into effect in China. It allows civilian resources to be used for military purposes if the country's security is threatened. The law was originally enacted in 2010. The revised version says national defense mobilization converts economic and social strengths into national defense capabilities by ensuring a quick transition from peacetime to wartime. It adds that mobilization can take place if the state's sovereignty, unification, territorial integrity, security, and development interests are threatened. A Taiwanese media outlet quoted an expert as saying the law has clear implications for Taiwan because it defines unification as a national development interest to be safeguarded through defense mobilization. But a Chinese defense ministry spokesperson recently said the law should not be overinterpreted. The revised law also says the state will promote the use of advanced technologies to develop its defense mobilization capabilities in emerging fields. This is NHK World Japan.
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17: From CBC News, the world is sour. I'm Neil Kumar. The pilot suspected of having attacked another pilot aboard a Tel Aviv-bound fly-Dubai flight was removed from a previous job at Oman's national airline last year, following concerns about his extremist views. According to reports, terrorist images were found on one of the suspect's social media accounts. Tom Perry has more about Wednesday's incident.
18: As more than 170 passengers aboard the Fly Dubai flight were fearing for their lives, in the cockpit, pilot Smit Machar was fighting for his own.
19: He hit me like, no.
18: Attacked and stabbed, allegedly by the plane's co-pilot. Machar, an Indian national, spoke from his hospital bed in Abu Dhabi with India's Prime Minister Narendra Modi, describing how despite his injuries, he opened the cockpit door, allowing passengers to seize control. I could feel that the aircraft was plunging, he says, and I said to myself while I was getting beaten, this is the last push, Smit, do it, the door is right there. Somehow I opened the door and everyone came in. I was trying to save myself, but I also knew that I can't let anyone die. Machar has become a national hero in India.
20: Tom Perry, CBC News, Jerusalem.
17: RCMP in British Columbia say they have arrested five foreign nationals. The men are facing multiple charges in connection to extortion, shooting, and arson. Benit Breach reports.
21: A Langley car dealership is at the center of new extortion-related arrests and charges. RCMP say four foreign nationals were arrested in Surrey and another while arriving at Toronto Pearson Airport. Langley RCMP Superintendent Duncan Pound says the arrests and charges send a clear message.
22: Our investigations will find the people responsible. They will face justice here in Canada, and they will not be making money at it.
21: RCMP say the investigations began in 2025 after the dealership reported significant extortion demands, followed by targeted shootings and arsons at their Langley and Surrey locations. The accused are between the ages of 21 and 24, but details from police are still sparse. Puneet Sundar is with BC's South Asian Business Association.
23: When we see concrete action, gives us relief for sure, but we still should consider this a crisis.
21: Langley RCMP say any information on if the five accused are connected to the India-based Lawrence Bishnoi gang would be revealed in court. Benit Breach, CBC News, Abbotsford.
17: In Australia, at least 10 people have been injured after a car plowed through a crowd north of Sydney that was awaiting the arrival of the Newcastle Knights rugby team. Officials say fans were standing on the side of the road waiting for the team's bus when the incident occurred early Saturday morning. Police say the driver was arrested at the scene.
24: Unfortunately, a young 18-year-old Pete Plater, driving erratically, has lost control of the vehicle and gone into the crowd.
17: Two of the injured victims include a 5-year-old girl and a 67-year-old man. Both are in critical condition. One of soccer's most dominant clubs is appealing a ruling that could bring it down from its pedestal. As Crystal Gomansing reports, an investigation has found Manchester City broke financial rules to vastly boost its revenue.
1: In a victorious 9-year period, Manchester City won 3 Premier League titles, now in question after an explosive investigation. The Premier League Independent Commission found that the team breached financial rules using what was described as sham sponsorship contracts worth $1.5 billion Canadian. The money essentially helped the team buy some of the best players and climb the rankings. The club maintains its innocence. In a statement, Manchester City laid out the grounds for appeal, writing, "The opinion contains clear material errors and irrefutable evidence exists in support of all of its positions." But in a statement, England's Football Association says the Independent Commission's decision has significant implications for the integrity of the game. If the guilty verdict is upheld, a sanctions hearing would follow, and Manchester City could be deducted points, fined, or expelled from the Premier League. Crystal Gamansing, CBC News, London.
17: And that is The World This Hour. For CBC News, I'm Neil Kumar.
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2: Okay, so the fall movie season is kicking into high gear with some pretty big releases in theaters right now. We got Anne Hathaway trying to scare the crap out of Dakota Johnson in an erotic thriller. We got Tom Cruise in a climate comedy trying to scare the crap out of everyone else. And we got the group chat here to get into all that. I'm Rad Simon Palais, sitting in for Elamine Abdak Mahmoud. This is Commotion. I got Adam Naiman, Hannah Flint, Kaya Shinyata are here with me. How are you doing, y'all?
3: Good.
5: Pretty good.
2: Look, I'm very excited for the conversation we're going to have. This is the dream team as far as I'm concerned. But let's kick things off with Mr. Cruise.
19: Mr. President, 55 minutes ago, my company informed me of the explosion on our rig,
25: causing massive water displacement and triggering a tsunami.
19: Models estimate casualties in the hundreds of thousands.
26: Now, Digger here got us into this mess, and Digger's going to dig us out.
19: What the hell is that? Thing is huge.
2: So that was the trailer for the new movie Digger. It is actually the latest from Alejandro González Iñárritu, who is the Oscar-winning director behind The Revenant and Birdman. Kaya, I mean, look, Iñárritu, he's the director who is, for among other things, known for taking these really big swings. And I think people watching the trailer might see that. I mean, you might be looking at the trailer and being like, what the hell am I even watching? Can you explain to us what is going on in Digger?
5: Yeah, I can try my best because I still am like, what did I watch? So the film follows a man named Digger Rockwell, played by Tom Cruise, who runs the largest oil company in the world. And it's a world not that different from the one that we currently live in. After years of like negligence, the company finally triggers a catastrophic environmental crisis when they drill into an ice glacier that then kind of drifts off and threatens to crash into Europe. So of course, Digger, because he's trying to be a good person, or is he? And the United States president, they attempt to save the world. But the problem is, it's a world that they don't actually seem that concerned with. It's more their reputations. But just when you think you're watching a straightforward climate satire, around 40 minutes in, the film kind of does take a big swing and turns almost in on itself with this, I wouldn't call it a twist, but it's a meta-textual surprise, I guess, mm-hmm. which is where, to me, the film really feels like it's getting into the meat of what it wants to address. But it's a shame that everything that precedes that is like garish, loud, nonsensical, and pretty annoying.
2: Listen, garish, loud, nonsensical, Iñárritu. I mean, for me, these words go hand in hand. But Hannah, I mean, let me like actually turn this over to you, because another aspect of Digger, beyond the satire, beyond the Brechtian device that Kaya was referencing there, there's also this aesthetic. I mean, this man did shoot this movie on VistaVision, which is, you know, the celluloid film format that was previously, it's from the 50s. It was used recently in the Brutalist and One Battle After Another. Can you describe Iñárritu's very distinctive aesthetic here and whether you think that serves kind of the themes he's grappling with?
0: I think with Inarritu, he's very good at constructing these worlds. And I think about Bardo, and this kind of felt like Bardo meets Birdman in the way that these worlds are constructed. There's such an exquisite precision in the way that he uses light. Here we've got this very like undersaturated world. You kind of get the impression that the world is dying and all the light's like been sucked out of it by all the stuff that's going on. And the seamless way in which he kind of navigates between scenes, between, you know, as you said, the kind of world that we're introduced to and then the later world, I think it's all just amazing. I cannot fault it. Like, this body is very well built. I guess for me, I struggle with, it didn't really nourish the soul of the story as much. I think it definitely looks the part, but yeah, it's a story that I feel doesn't have much to say beyond, I don't know, like, we're all to blame for the state of the world, and I guess we should just laugh about it, otherwise we'll cry. So it looks amazing. I just didn't feel particularly moved by it.
2: Mm-hmm. Well, look, I mean, it's interesting to hear a lot of the criticism around this movie. I mean, this movie did get, like, kind of panned by a lot of critics. What's interesting is that, like, you know, for a long time, like, Inarritu, he's like a critical darling, okay? Like, I mean, critics were always showering praise on him. I mean, the man has then won Oscars for Birdman and The Revenant. But Adam, I mean, you have been basically an Inarritu hater for as long as I remember, okay? And at this point now, we have like kind of the critical mass joining to meet you where you are. Where does this movie rank for you in terms of Inarritu's cinematic offenses?
3: I mean, beware filmmakers who try to literally measure the human soul.
2: You know? 21 grams.
3: When he made 21 grams, that was a very bad movie that got very good reviews. All his movies are, to me, quite bad. And you have to be a very good director to make movies that are as bad as he does, mm-hmm. because his movies are technically often quite brilliant and they're ambitious and there's a lot of sophistication in them, but they're in the service, to me, often of incredibly smug and obnoxious and sort of wrong-headed and very narcissistic ideas about, I mean, filmmaking itself, which this movie is very much, you know, tied to. There's that saying about wanting to be the girl with the most cake. Mm-hmm. I think Inarritu wants to have the cake, eat it, smear it on us, you know, make us feel bad for having the appetite in the first place. I almost respect it because I think we're at a moment where a lot of culture is just peddling slop and expecting us to just choke it down. And he is trying to make a meal. He is doing the food for thought thing. I admire it. I just think that the point that sitting through the conceit of this hyperbolic, exaggerated, like very sub-Kubrickian, sub-Strangelovian satire, to then be told within this twist, it's bad on purpose, and it's bad because this is what people expect from their entertainment, and there's an audience within the film, and you are kind of like that audience, and the world outside for both that audience and this audience is terrible. I mean, there's this scene that literally becomes like a disquisition on what the role of satire is supposed to be. And I appreciated that disquisition, but if you're at that point where you're trying to corner your own argument and explain your film to the audience, your only subject is yourself. Mm-hmm. And I think he's one of the most overbearing, self-aggrandizing filmmakers I've ever seen. And this ties into that. It's emblematic of it. However, I was more interested in it than anything he's made in a long time.
2: Yeah. And you know, what's interesting here is, like, I mean, we're talking about Inarritu and we cannot ignore the Tom Cruise of it all. And it's so interesting to see this pairing, right, of Tom Cruise, who has kind of lately been known for a lot of action roles and blockbusters and kind of bringing a sort of blockbuster mentality to this movie. Kaya, I mean, look, I mean, of course, you know, Tom Cruise giving a very gonzo performance here as Digger, and again, this being kind of a far cry from his recent roles in like Mission Impossible and such. Why do you think at this point in his career, Tom Cruise is taking on a role like this, where he's hiding his movie star aura under all this latex and then also like playing a scoundrel?
5: Mm-hmm. I think it's a perfect example of somebody who is trying to kind of reinvent their public image in a way in the last few years, but this one feels like this is really the point. And not just his public image, but his image as an actor. And I think to pick a role where you kind of disappear behind prosthetics in a way, I think that works. I think he's good in the role, but it's unfortunate that, again, the first hour is just so nonsensical and he's repeating words over and over again. He's just yelling, he's screaming, spit is coming out of his mouth. It's in the quiet moments where you really feel that performance and you really feel like, okay, this is an actor behind this, not a performer, which mm-hmm. Cruz has been known to be in the public eye. But it's also like, his isn't the performance I was kind of drawn to in the film. It was the small moments with Jesse Plemons and mm-hmm. Sophie Wilde. And I was kind of like, why are these younger performers who may not have as much experience kind of eating him up in a way mm-hmm. when he has this big Gonzo performance? And I think that's a problem with the film. There's a wall between Tom Cruise as a performer and an actor and what the director wanted this film to say and be.
2: Yeah. I mean, I agree with you that, I mean, I actually appreciated the quieter moments in his performance, especially when he's playing opposite. I mean, you mentioned a lot of the supporting actors. Riz Ahmed, I think, is actually really great in this and their moments together, I thought, were really strong. Hannah, how about you? Like, despite all the flaws around this movie, I mean, do you think that Tom Cruise's performance was enough to carry the movie?
0: Well, I think, as like Kaya said, the whole point of this movie was for him to carry it because all of the subsequent supporting characters had little to nothing to do. I mean, Jesse, this again, the things that it's like bottom heavy for me, where they introduced a load of things to kind of wrap it up neatly. And I was like, where was this an hour ago? Where was this conversation unraveling so we could have this kind of glean certain things about what was going on in the metatextual world? And then what was, you know, obviously what this kind of performance in his bombastic world. Tom Cruise is an amazing actor. I think he wanted this role specifically because it was his show. Tom Cruise does the Tom Cruise show at this point. It'd be really interesting if we had him do something in more supporting, using his past star power to be a supporting actor. I don't know. I typically like the films from Iñárritu, but this one, I fell asleep for 10 minutes in it. I'm so sorry. I don't know if I can say I can recommend this one. And Bardo is a lot longer and I lasted through that.
2: Yeah. You know, you just reminded me when you talk about Tom Cruise and supporting roles. I mean, given the whole latex and everything of this movie, this performance does remind me of Les Grossman in Tropic Thunder. Tom Cruise, you're going to add into that?
3: I mean, the first trailer for Digger, if we remember, was a 3.5-minute highlight reel of every movie Tom Cruise has been in.
2: Yeah,
3: saying, here's the greatest actor of all time. We are so grateful for his career. And now here's Digger. The only thing it didn't say is give him an Oscar.
2: Right.
3: The reason that he is wearing latex in this film and working with a guy who directed Leonardo DiCaprio to an Oscar for The Revenant is because he would like an Oscar. They're not going to give him one for Mission Impossible, where he plays a messianic figure trying to save the world. So now he will play a messianic figure trying to save the world, but in a prestige movie format. Tom Cruise's relationship to reality is not healthy. I'm glad that he's not trying to kill himself while making this movie. This is not a movie that involves stunt performance. It's just performing stunts, but it's a stunt performance. He's a brilliant actor. There are things he's doing in this movie that I think are quite brilliant. I don't think they make the movie better, because I can't think of a director and an actor who deserve each other more in this kind of preening, over-the-top showmanship. There's no space for subtlety. There's no space for any kind of realism. I mean, I kind of say it as a compliment. They kind of had to crash into each other at some point. But the only thing this movie is about is trying to get Tom Cruise an Oscar in terms of his performance. And now that it's getting bad reviews and bad box office, which again, I think it both deserves and kind of doesn't, that narrative is going to kind of get derailed. I mean, that's the subtext to all the blog posts and internet writing about this film, is like, will it get Tom Cruise an Oscar? And while it has bigger things on its mind than that, it really doesn't.
2: Right.
3: And I don't think the performance really has much bigger things on its mind than that either. He's very impressive, but I don't think he's as good in this as he is in many, many, many, many, many other roles.
2: Yeah, I 100% agree. So let's actually leave it there on Digger, because we do have to talk about another movie that could potentially take down Tom Cruise at the box office this weekend.
4: This is my confession. My autobiography. Writer's words should be honest and bloody and a little bit terrifying.
2: So that's the trailer for Verity. This is a psychological thriller starring Dakota Johnson as a writer. She's playing a writer who is hired to ghostwrite the final chapters of a novel by a famous author who has suffered a near fatal accident. That author played by Anne Hathaway. Kaya, look, I mean, this movie, it's actually based on a book by Colleen Hoover. And this is actually like the fourth movie adaptation from a Colleen Hoover book that we've gotten in the last 2 years. Can you tell me why Colleen Hoover is getting so much attention from Hollywood and whether you share in Hollywood's enthusiasm for Colleen Hoover?
5: I absolutely do not. I am like a renowned Colleen Hoover hater. But I do read her stuff because I want to kind of be on the pulse. And she's somebody who I am trying to understand why, like you said, this is the fourth movie adaptation of something she

0: one of the most successful films of the fall.
1: Well, okay, so I already gather then that movie did not work for you. I'm going to turn it over then to Hannah. I mean, this Hannah, look, I mean, the movie, despite how we feel about it, it is expected to top the box office. And that would actually make it like the third Anne Hathaway movie this year to top the box office. But the important question to you, Hannah, is whether Verity was a hit with you.
2: I feel like I was hit in the face with Verity. I was reading a Guardian piece on like how Colleen Hoover became a best-selling author, and someone suggested her writings for people who don't like reading. Mm-hmm. So if that's the case, I feel like these films are for people who don't like cinema. Mm. I'm actually kind of, I have secondhand embarrassment for every single person involved in this. I mean, as you said, Anne Hathaway, what a year she's had. Mother Mary, The Odyssey, Devil Wears Prada 2, yeah. End of Oak Street. And this is like the lead balloon to end on. I mean, at least she's getting, you've got a kid on the way. So I guess that's college tuition from this movie. It's just, it's offensively bad. And it's a shame because you have Michael Showalter, who is great director, great comedy director as well. Like you have Nick Antosca, who just did the Cape Fear adaptation, which I really enjoyed. And it really just goes, this is so bad, so plodding that I've read one of her books. I read It Ends With Us after watching It's End With Us just to check. And I vowed never to read another one again because I was like, is it really that bad? And if this is the best they can do from that, it really just goes to show how awful this book must be. I'm sure it'd be a hit because we live in a world where people don't want to think anymore. I feel like it just deflates any complex ideas in order to just like exposition dump flying by. And I find it really hard to talk about this film without just being absolutely awful. It's just everything that I hate about cinema at the moment, where we're just adapting the worst books that have, you know, got for some reason got some fat, like The Love Hypothesis. It's all these books that are just mediocre. And they're not even doing the work to get in these great writers to elevate it in some way. It feels like a colossal waste of time for me, but it makes me even sadder that people are going to go out and think this is what they expect. Mm-hmm. I just think audiences deserve better, and art is supposed to help you, like nourish you. And this is just empty calories.
1: Yeah. Well, you know, I want to pick up on two things you talked about there. I mean, Colleen Hoover's writing, because I mean, of course, Verity being like kind of her shift into psychological thriller territory, erotic thriller territory. And then you mentioned this director, Michael Showalter, who, you know, I enjoyed The Big Sick and The Idea of You, which are, you know, the romantic comedies that he's directed. Adam, I mean, Michael Showalter going into this movie, in interviews, he's referenced Brian De Palma, yeah, and Paul Verhoeven, which are exactly the names you want to cite, yeah, when you are dealing with trashy erotic fiction. Yeah.
3: So if you want to be Brian De Palma, move the camera. If you want to be Paul Verhoeven, have a sense of eroticism.
1: Yeah.
3: I mean, Michael Showalter was in Wet Hot American Summer. So it's the whole, like, he could shoot people in the street analogy. And I would be like, Lifetime Pass. Mm. But I mean, Verity's a very bad film. I like movies that review themselves. So I like at one point Dakota Fanning is at dinner with Josh Hartnett and she's like, people tell me that I have resting bored face, but I promise you, really, I'm having a really good time. Really.
1: Yeah.
3: And that's the kind of response I have to this movie as a piece of camp, which is it kind of thinks it's having a good time. I think it kind of thinks it's Brian De Palma or Paul Verhoeven, but it's not these things because it's so poorly made, so flatly made, so disinterestedly acted by these talented people. But the material kind of gives them nothing. Mm-hmm. I mean, I think Verity is Colin Hoover's Misery, not just because it's the name of a female character that doubles as a metaphor, but it's like about the act of writing and it's about this act of disclosure and autobiography. But the novel Misery is quite profound in a way, and I haven't read Verity, but if that's what the material is, by the time it makes it to the screen, it's not profound. It's just it's a gimmick. Mm-hmm. And it's a gimmick that doesn't yield one truly startling, amazing, oh no, you didn't kind of moment. Like even compared to something like The Housemaid, which I think is also slop, mm-hmm, that's like slightly spicier slop than this, but he needs to get Brian De Palma's name out of his mouth. I mean, come on.
1: I will just say, like, I do think Anne Hathaway is innocent here. I think she brings everything that this movie does not.
3: Her best performance of the year was talking about the Knicks and getting Ananubi's jersey the other night. That was awesome.
1: Amazing. Okay. So, all right,
2: I feel like you're an Anne Hathaway apologist on this film.
1: I

0: always an Anne Hathaway apologist.
1: Good.
0: Okay. So, all right, look, we're going to leave it there for Verity. That is in theaters right now. I'm Rad Simon Belay sitting in for Elamin Abdul Mahmoud. This is Commotion. I'm here in the group chat with Adam Naiman, Hannah Flint, and Kaya Shunyata. Look, we're going to move on from the multiplex to Netflix, where there is a new spin on a classic story that just premiered.
2: I believe there are monsters born in this world to human parents. A monster is a variation from the accepted normal. A child may be born perfect, but without kindness or conscience.
3: Can you tell me your name?
2: You may call me Kathy.
0: So that's a bit of the trailer for a limited series adaptation of East of Eden. East of Eden being the John Steinbeck family saga that's set in California in the early 20th century. East of Eden was actually originally brought to the screen back in 1955 with James Dean in the starring role. This version stars Florence Pugh, Christopher Abbott, and Mike Feist. Hannah, I mean, you haven't read Steinbeck's book or you haven't seen the original 1955 film, so you're kind of coming to this with fresh eyes. Did this work for you?
4: Yeah, I found it. So obviously, you know, if I hadn't read it, I would have done a bit of research because I've seen the interviews. I'm kind of like want a bit of context before I go in. And I saw an interview with Florence Pugh saying, you know, Kathy, her character has been very demonized in previous iterations. So what I like about going into this is we have an unlikable female character who, yes, is a sociopath, but it's not just a sociopath out of nowhere. Like we really spend a lot of time establishing why she's become this way or why she feels that way. And I think a lot of people can relate in this day and age of the idea of wanting autonomy. A lot about this introduction of her is that she goes from being her father's property to a husband's property. She's, you know, she does whoring in a way to free herself. So it's like a sex worker who's like, I want to be in charge of my own life. Yeah, maybe I kill a few people on the way, but you know, it's fiction. Let's live in that space. And it was interesting to see reading about that Steinbeck saw her as Satan, which I think is a really like unfair thing to once again put the woman as like the one who's the problem in the whole kind of, you know, Cain and Abel biblical story in which this kind of grapples with these two sets of brothers and different generations. So I found it, I really liked it. I really think the performance were fantastic. I thought Mike Feist and Christopher Abbott were beautiful. I especially liked Hoon Lee in this playing Lee. And I think I really like the fact that one of the episodes, there is a co-credit with Zoe and I think the name is Alexander Chi or Ki for an episode that really gets into who Lee is as a Chinese American existing at this time. And the experience of being between two worlds as someone, you know, there's a whole thing about speaking pidgin, but he can also speak, you know, conventional English. He speaks Chinese, but the difference of going from where he is, where he's the sole Chinese person in Salinas Valley, to then going to San Francisco and being around people of his heritage. And I think there's some really interesting dynamics playing out there. There's a really great scene, I think, and it does far better a job of like trying to bring together the experiences of the Irish and people of color than Benedict, like Beckham did with Joe. I get it, Jess, I'm Irish. But there's a really great scene between Kieran Hines and Lee. Kieran plays Sam Hamilton, who is kind of a farmhand, a really lovely guy. And he's talking about, well, I get it, I'm Irish. And it's like, no, you don't, because you don't get to be lost. You can put on a tie, you can cut your hair and wear the right clothes and people see you as American, but I don't get to do that. So I really appreciate how this series is getting into kind of the issues of race, oppression, autonomy, gender politics, and also, I guess, the sins of the father. And in what way do we choose to live our lives, whether we choose the path, I guess, of evil or good? And, you know, isn't it like Hannah Arendt had that famous thing about, you know, I think 80% of the world is in the middle and it could go either way, but it's 10% good, 10% evil. Anyway,
0: look,
4: sorry.
0: I mean, it's so much to talk about. Look, I do want to keep talking about East of Eden because clearly there's a lot to talk about, but we are running out of time for our radio show. So I'm going to keep you all with me. For those who are listening on the radio, please join us on our podcast, wherever you get your podcast. East of Eden is streaming now on Netflix. Adam Naiman is a film critic for The Ringer. He was with me in our Toronto studio. Hannah Flint is a film critic and author of Strong Female Character, What Movies Teach Us. She's based in London, UK. And Kaya Shinyata is a freelance film critic based in Toronto. And that's it for the show today. I'm Rad Simon Pillay, sitting in for Elamine Abdel-Mahmoud. This is Commotion. I'll see you next time.

That was the CBC's own Commotion. I'm Ife Chibwetelu. Now, from Australia, no one saw it coming. Incredible moments that changed the course of history.

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1: Something delicious is staring at you, standing in rows behind glass, looking up at you, just saying, "Choose me, choose me." And so you stare at these pastries, they're on display in the store. You approach the counter, you are ready to order. And just then, soldiers burst into the shop.
2: These are just mercenary, basically. They rioted in Mexico City and they wreck the pastry shop. They go in, they take the pastries without paying, and it's like, take what you want, do what you want.
1: The shop is now in full chaos, and the owner is, understandably, he's not happy. You see, this is a French-owned patisserie in Mexico City in the years following Mexico's independence from Spain.
2: Mexico are in a mess. They have suffered conditions of political upheaval, civil war, changes in leadership. They cannot be dealing with some petty little man that's had his cake stolen. That's how they see it. This is the least of our worries.
1: However, this petty little man's looted cake shop becomes a thorn in Mexico's side, a thorn that would end up leading to a war.
2: We've got 3,000 French troops entering the city under the cover of this thick dawn fog. France is a power to be reckoned with. They are out to destroy.
1: My name is Mark Fennell, and this is the fourth and final installment in our mini-series, This Stupid War. We've been rifling through history's drawers to find just bizarre conflicts and asking whether they deserve the name they've been given. And in this case, the Pastry War.
2: A war over pastries. But I mean, it was a lot more than that.
1: It was more than that. But at the time, no one saw it coming.

0: curiosity, what's your favorite pastry?
1: Ooh, now that's a very good question.
0: I put you on the spot now, haven't I?
1: Do you know, I'm actually trained as a pâtissier. I'm probably going to say anything that I didn't have to do in my final exams. But I think probably choux pastries, depending on what your heat is in the kitchen. So choux pastries, you know, I love making choux pastry, love baking. But yeah, I love pastry. I love all pâtissier work. It's just very creative and great to eat. I could happily sit and eat pastry all day, really. I've just come back from France.
0: Oh, stop it. Stop rubbing it in.
1: I know, my favourite thing was just being able to walk to a pâtissier or boulangerie and just have eclairs for breakfast, and I did.
0: This lucky woman having what would appear to be the best breakfast in Paris is Saren Charrington-Hollands.
1: I'm a food historian and chef.
0: And right now we are in the 1800s, the early 1800s in Mexico City, in that pastry shop that we were in. It's owned by a man named Monsieur Remontel, and his shop offers sort of very classic French fare.
1: Not even a pâtissier, more like a boulangerie. I think it was very much your classic, everyday confectionery shop. I don't think it was high class. It certainly wasn't serving, you know, the high echelons. It was really serving everyday people. I think it was a general staple store.
0: Feeding ordinary people at a truly extraordinary time. So in 1821, Mexico had really only just won its war of independence from Spain after 11 years of fighting.
1: They've now got a new Mexico, and this is all new. We haven't got the old established laws, no longer under Spanish rule. So this is all like a free-for-all.
0: Why was it so chaotic after independence, out of curiosity?
1: Well, I think because the Mexican government, they had soldiers, they had all these people, but these were very fickle individuals. They're not necessarily looking after Mexico. They're not even on the same side all the time. These are just mercenary, basically. And they're in it for their own. And they're like, we are Mexico's rule. We are the new independence. And they've got a bit of a attitude with them. And it's like, you take what you want. Do what you want. Remontel and other merchants were being attacked. This is just unrest. This is just complete chaos going on. There is no particular reason. It's just that this is the state it is. We've got anarchy everywhere. If you were a small business, you don't have any control.
0: But our pastry shop owner, Remontel, he's not going to take this lying down. Oh, no, he wants to take back control. So he goes to the Mexican government, demands compensation. Now, the shop was valued at around 1,000 pesos. To have a guess what amount he asked for.
1: He puts in a claim for 60,000 pesos and goes, you know, I want 60,000 pesos because I've had my business looted by your officers. You are to blame. I want reparation.
0: Now, have another guess at just how Mexico responds.
1: He doesn't get any joy. They refuse his requests. They just ignore him. Mexico are in a mess. They cannot be dealing with some petty little man that's had his cake stolen. That's how they see it. This is the least of our worries.
0: So what is Remontel to do? Well, he changes tact, and this time he goes to
1: the French king.
0: That is because France, at this point, it was one of Mexico's main trading partners.
1: And they have a system whereby if you can't get any joy out of the Mexican government, you tell us. You come back to your fatherland and you raise the complaint with us and we will uphold it. Guess who Mexico owes a lot of money to? France.
0: I think I could see where this one was going.
1: I think Remontel, he majorly overstated how much was owed. He majorly overcried it. But I imagine that he probably did a very, very good job. He wouldn't take no for an answer. And that government, that French government, decide to use the accumulated complaints and unpaid debts as a formal pretext to demand a massive 600,000 peso payout from Mexico.
0: So that would have been around, we reckon, 3 million-ish francs. The quirky thing here is that it took France 6 years to demand Mexico to pay them this huge sum of money. So maybe the pastry shop isn't the only thing going on here.
1: That was almost like the straw that broke the camel's back. It was the final straw. And France eventually go, no, we're not going to do this. They go to Mexico and they make this ultimatum. And Mexico refuse this steep ultimatum. They cannot pay. They can't afford to do it. Let's face it, Mexico hasn't got the money. Mexico is broke. One of the real reasons that France took this opportunity is that they were a very good, substantial trade partner of Mexico, but they weren't getting the trade deal they wanted. This is really where it came from. It's about the tense relationship between France and Mexico. Yes, there has been looting. Yes, there are lots of claims, but France isn't really interested in that. France is interested in the fact that they've got this tense relationship and they're not attracting a favourable trade agreement. Mexico were heavily taxing imports that were coming in from France. They're not really feeling that this is a beneficial mutual relationship. So that's what it's all about, really.
0: When Mexico says, nope, we are not paying, that is when, in 1838, France takes action and they block key ports along the Gulf of Mexico.
1: It causes trade disruption. It causes scarcity of goods. It causes financial burden and it causes increased economic instability.
0: And France knows they have got Mexico cornered.
1: When Mexico would not listen to their demands, would not give in, France had got it sussed. They knew that they were going to win. They knew this was going to happen because there is no way in which Mexico could survive. This is a country that's on the edge. France is a power to be reckoned with. They are out to destroy. They don't care about Mexico's unrest. They don't care about Mexico's economy. What they see is an opportunity. They disrupt the trade. They make it so that the people are going to have an uprising as well because there's going to be scarcity of goods. It's going to make it very difficult. They are looking at creating more financial burden on Mexico, hasn't got the money for big defences, and they're looking at increased economic instability on a longer term. So they blockade this and they go, this will make Mexico fall. This will cause them to have to agree.
0: So France has set up a blockade. What does Mexico do in return?
1: The blockade absolutely cripples Mexico's economy. Now, essentially, there is so little that Mexico can actually do about this. This is the big issue, is that they need to get supplies in. They look at other trade routes. They look at how they can smuggle goods in.
0: And their answer is north, in a place called Corpus Christi Bay. It's Texas. Now, important to understand, at this point in time, Texas is not part of America yet. It's independent. It's the Republic of Texas. Mexico bought the goods they needed in Texas and they actually carried it overland, which ultimately created a sort of black market where you had this illicit trade. Texas was being paid for the smuggling trade and Mexico was getting its supplies, which works, sort of. Until things get messy. So the Mexicans, they push their luck. They try and declare Corpus Christi as their own port. Mexico sends 400 troops to back it up and the Texans are not having it. There's a rallying cry for Texas volunteers and they push the Mexican forces out who eventually flee and that smuggling arrangement that worked so well for so long comes crashing down. Which brings us to Mexico v. France. Mexico declares war on France. All men who can bear arms are conscripted to fight in Mexico. But within days, the French capture most of the Mexican Navy. And so desperate times call for desperate measures. And Mexico turns to someone who's actually in retirement.
1: He's Mexico's disgraced saviour.
0: What a phrase! What a phrase!
1: He is quite the character, he really is.
0: Antonio López de Santa Anna was a former president and military general who, 2 years before the Pastry War, had returned home to Mexico in disgrace. He was a fallen hero, one who was waiting for a chance to redeem himself. So how does this guy go from being a national hero to a political outcast? Well, remember how I said way back at the beginning that Mexico had fought for its independence from Spain and won it back in 1821? Well, Texas was part of Spain's colonial empire. And when Mexico won its independence from Spain, Texas became a Mexican territory, right? But then, just stay with me on this. Then in 1836, Texas fought for its independence from Mexico. And it all came down to this final decisive battle. It was 18 minutes. And during that battle, this Santa Anna character was captured. He was hiding in the grass, dressed as a common soldier, which of course left him utterly humiliated and disgraced. Now, let's fast forward to the whole Mexico v. France situation.
1: Mexico needs a hero.
0: And this is their guy, apparently. He's pulled out of retirement, gets back his military uniform. At this point, he's in his 40s, and he's a very, like, composed, proud-looking man, if you look at photos for him. Got a very haughty expression.
1: There was an observer that wrote about him that he was gentlemanly and melancholy looking, like a philosopher living in a dignified retirement. He liked gambling, he liked cockfights, he rather liked all sins of the flesh.
0: Noted.
1: And he was fickle. He would go with whichever side would pay him the most.
0: Oh, yeah, that is true. Back in the Mexican War of Independence, he fought for one side for a decade and then just switched sides at some point. By the time we hit the Pastry War, though,
1: he had a very prominent military career, albeit switching and changing sides and not being particularly wholesome in all of his practices. But what was considered there and then at that point was his intelligence and his knowledge of logistics was superior to, I would say, anyone that Mexico had at that time. And so his dramatic return to military prominence was met with great applause, really. I mean, just Mexico just went, oh, yeah, well, we could do with a hero. I mean, he'll do. So he swoops in.
0: It's now December 1838. And one morning, a thick dawn fog rolls off the sea into the Mexican city of Veracruz, along with some uninvited guests.
1: 3,000 French troops entered the city.
0: Santa Anna goes head to head against the French, and the French retreat. They go all the way back to their ships. At least that's his account.
1: He says that he launched a military campaign and he drove it back. And that is the accepted version of history from Mexico, that he was the hero. However, what has also been said is that the French were returning anyway. Very thick fog, really bad conditions. They were going back anyway. Either way, a cannon loaded and that was fired. That cannon smashed Anna's left leg.
0: Now, what was fired from that cannon, it wasn't a cannon ball. It was something they call grape shot.
1: It's an ammunition, and it consists of multiple small iron and lead balls packed together in a canvas bag or net. So essentially, you can imagine the damage that this will do, because when it's fired, what it actually does is the casing breaks apart and the pellets scatter widely. So this is how it came to do so much damage to his leg. I mean, they're obsolete now, but it's a really vicious thing. It's really, really effective at close-range infantry. It's really effective. So that's what the French would do.
0: The doctors were forced to amputate his leg, which was then buried at his house in Veracruz. Ultimately, the Mexican government appealed to Britain to mediate between them and France, and a peace agreement after months of negotiation, was brokered. Mexico paid France's demand of 600,000 pesos, including the cost of Remontel's pastry shop, and French forces withdrew from Mexico. After the war, Santa Anna's reputation was redeemed. He apparently called himself the Napoleon of the West and loved to remind his countrymen that he had sacrificed a leg for them, so much so that he had the leg exhumed and paraded through Mexico City in its own incredibly ornate coach.
1: It was said that it was paraded through Mexico City in a glass case. They returned his powers to him, and it has been said that it was given a state funeral. It was said that there was this very solemn eulogy given about the mutilated remains of an illustrious leg sort of thing, you know, while people looked on. So, I mean, you know, there's not an awful lot to actually say that this definitely happened or how ceremonial this was. There was certainly something like that that went on. But I will say that Mexico had been in such a state of political unrest, the fact that actually he is seen as ending this war, concluding matters, and his leg was sacrificed. He got the best out of this. He really did. This was a man that had really been considered very dishonourable, had no integrity. And then suddenly, you know, loses his leg, it gets paraded in a glass case because they wanted to big him up as being a hero. That was what was wanted, because that's what was needed.
0: I'm trying to understand why the pastry shop was the straw that broke the camel's back. What is it about that particular circumstance? Because it's bizarre in many ways that it was the thing.
1: It was exceptionally good pastries. But on a serious note, it wasn't. It was never about that. It was just a really good vehicle for France to go, enough. This is another complaint that's landed on our desk. This is another complaint that's come to our attention. But it really gave a story behind why they were doing this. Because if you go to a nation and you go, right, okay, they owe us loads of debt. You know, we're not getting back our payments. We're going to invest money. We're going to risk lives by going and blockading and shouting war. The general public and those behind you will think, well, yeah, okay, they owe some debts, but it doesn't really sink in. Tell a public story, give a story to someone about these poor French nationals that are in another country that are just trying to survive heavy taxation on goods, all affecting trade. Tell the French people that this is happening to their people, that they are being looted, that their businesses are being destroyed, that they're now suffering at the hands of the rebel Mexicans who do not care, who are just taking what they want, running roughshod over everyone. And then you've got a story. Then you've got the full support of a nation.
0: We call it the pastry war now. Did they call it the pastry war when it was actually happening?
1: I don't believe that it was. I think, you know, it's a great thing to call it the pastry war, isn't it? It certainly wasn't launched as a pastry war. This was essentially just a war. It's an afterthought that we went, oh, well, it all started from Romantol. Whether it really did, I mean, again, that's very much open to debate. Romantol didn't, it wasn't his pastry shop being ransacked that caused the war. It was everything. It was the whole lead up of political unrest, debts, trade tension. It was triggered. It was all the financial debts that led to the naval blockade of those Mexican ports. So, I mean, no, it was not the pastry wars originally. It was a naval blockade. That's what it was.
0: What do you think the lesson of the pastry war is? Like, when you look back at this very strange moment that triggered a war and everything that led up to it and everything that happened during it, what do you think the best lesson of the pastry war is?
1: Don't shoplift.
0: Don't start a blockade with the French.
1: I think that the real lesson is that we sometimes wage war for the sake of waging war. And we do it because we are so driven by the emotional rather than being driven by the real facts. Money, power, influence, these are all things that drive the human condition. And that's really where we're at. And I think there is so much destruction. Who really won? Well, Roman Tol certainly didn't win, did he? The Mexican people didn't really win. I think what we have is a political struggle. And I think sometimes we lose sight of what we're really warring about. And I think that's the real lesson with any arguments, whatever level it be on. And as somebody that's divorced several times, I can certainly say this, we can get into really difficult wars and battles and we lose sight of what we're fighting for.
0: Saren Charrington-Hollins there, food historian and chef. Now, this was the final episode in our special series, This Stupid War. It was produced by Zoe Ferguson and Jesse Kay. The sound engineer was Angie Grant. Next week, we will be back with a brand new non-stupid war-related episode. It is a story that I have wanted to do on this show for actually pretty much since the beginning. Here is a taste.
2: People had not heard about blackbirding in Australia. They were shocked.
3: We chose to forget, and there's a engineered forgetting.
0: Engineered forgetting.
3: And I really like that term. It was engineered forgetting because they had to forget what was done, and they had to forget that these people were here. And so the argument was, by bringing them to Australia, we're not kidnapping them, we're freeing them. But the engineered forgetting starts with words like blackbirding. It allows us to forget that there was slavery in Australia.
0: That is on the next episode of No One Saw It Coming. As ever, if you've got an idea or a story you'd like us to look into, you know what to do. noonesawitcoming@abc.net.au. My name's Mark Fennell, and this show is produced on Gadigal land in Sydney, Australia for ABC Radio National. And I'll be back next week. Bye.

0: That was No One Saw It Coming from the ABC in Australia. I'm Ife Chiwetelu, and you're listening to programming from around the world on CBC Radio 1. The news is next.
1: This week on CBC Podcast Showcase, Understood Artificial Intimacy. When you talk to a chatbot, it can feel like technological magic. But behind the illusion of engineering brilliance is an open secret in the tech industry that tens of thousands of workers, many based in Africa, spend their days teaching AI how to speak, respond, and even simulate intimacy.
2: We know the story of where chatbots get their information from. They're fed the breadth of human output, scraping our literature, art, scientific discoveries, our news stories, which they then serve back to us in bite-sized pieces. But how are chatbots actually taught to chat? They're trained to. By humans.
3: These models literally cannot do anything that it is not shown and trained on in advance. So the fact that ChatGPT can chat is because there's literally human workers that are typing into these models and showing it. This is how dialogue happens. Like person A talks and then person B responds and then person A might talk again.
2: One of the ways this is done is not directly with the chatbot at all, but through human-to-human messaging apps. Human-to-human, or moderator-to-user, transcripts are gold mines for AI companies. An AI company buys these logs to see how humans flirt, joke, de-escalate arguments, or keep a conversation engaging. They then use these transcripts to train chatbots to mimic that exact same flow. One of the job titles in this chatbot training ecosystem is chat moderator.
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8: From CBC News, the world is sour. I'm Neil Kumar. New York's Cornell University has become the center of a firestorm since a former student filed a lawsuit alleging she was gang-raped at a campus frat house 2 years ago. Now New York State is taking over the investigation and appointing a special prosecutor. Katie Nicholson reports.
9: New York Governor Kathy Hochul was blunt.
10: I will not allow anyone to sweep this case under the rug.
9: Next to her, Attorney General Letitia James, now appointed as a special prosecutor to investigate allegations of a frat house gang rape at Cornell University and how officials handled it. In a civil suit filed last month, a woman known only as Jane Doe alleges in October of 2024 she was plied with alcohol and drugs at a fraternity house and was sexually assaulted. Doe did originally report that incident to campus police, but the DA's office opted not to pursue it. Governor Hochul acknowledges there is another issue, a state law that makes a distinction between sexual assault victims who are drugged and those who become intoxicated voluntarily.
10: Voluntary intoxication is not a license for sexual assault, period.
9: As for the seven men named in the case, several of them have now denied the allegations and the claim through their lawyers. Katie Nicholson, CBC News, Washington.
8: New details have emerged involving the Fly Dubai co-pilot, who officials say nearly crashed a flight with 182 people on board this past Wednesday. According to sources familiar with the incident, the co-pilot was removed from a previous job at Oman's national airline last year due to concerns about his extremist views. The pilot is an Omani citizen named Hammam al-Hammami. The federal government is leaning in on a new oil pipeline on the West Coast, arguing it will provide new jobs and a major economic boost. But projects of national interest are also supposed to help contribute to clean growth. Host of CBC Radio's The House, Catherine Cullen, looks at whether a new oil pipeline can meet that objective.
11: I am confident the world wants the energy that we have.
9: Energy and Natural Resources Minister Tim Hodgson has high hopes for the Pacific Link pipeline. It's the first project to be designated of national interest, meaning approvals will be fast-tracked. One of the criteria to get that designation is that the project contributes to clean growth and meeting Canada's climate objectives. But the project will produce an increase in greenhouse gas emissions, though the government hopes to limit that over time once it gets a carbon capture project up and running. But the bigger picture is more complicated, says Rick Smith of the Canadian Climate Institute.
11: You're only going to reduce pollution from this increased oil production if you actually fix some of Canada's broken climate change policies.
9: He says more work needs to be done to fix the industrial carbon pricing system and get more Canadians driving affordable EVs. Right now, Smith says Canada is falling short on even its long-term climate goals. Catherine Cullen, CBC News, Ottawa.
8: Minister Tim Hodgson on the House. That's after the 9 o'clock news, 9:30 Newfoundland, or wherever you get your podcasts. In Quebec, the Parti Québécois is leading polls ahead of Monday's election. Ashley Burke reports.
12: Polling suggests Parti Québécois leader Paul St-Pierre Plamondon could win. He's pushing for a majority government.
13: And we want to convince people who are still not sure, so we'll go giving 100%.
12: Polling analyst Eric Grenier with the RIT.ca says if the Parti Québécois goes all the way, it could be a big change.
14: The PQ has been on the decline for the last 20 years. And this will be the first time that they are in a position to win an election with a majority and on the promise of holding a referendum.
12: He says even though support to separate from Canada is at an all-time low in Quebec, there are five competitive parties in the race splitting up the vote.
14: And with each of those parties getting a chunk of the vote in a certain part of the province, the PQ is able to win a majority even if they get only 30-32%.
12: Plamondon committed to a referendum, but when support dropped in the face of Donald Trump's threats, said he'd wait until after Trump leaves office. Ashley Burke, CBC News, Ottawa.
8: And that is The World This Hour. For CBC News, I'm Neil Kumar.
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16: From Futuro Media and PRX, it's Latino USA. I'm Maria Hinojosa. Today, how a bad game of telephone upended one young man's life.
17: He was one of the leaders.
18: You think?
17: I know he was.
18: How do you know?
17: That's what the police told me. They know. They all know.
16: An apartment complex in Aurora, Colorado. Bullet casings and an obsession with a Venezuelan gang.
19: We will have an Operation Aurora at the federal level to expedite the removals of these savage gangs.
16: A special Latino USA episode in collaboration with Colorado Public Radio that you don't want to miss. That's coming up next.

0: Welcome to Latino USA. I'm Maria Hinojosa. If you've ever played a game of telephone as a kid, then you'll know how this one goes. You sit around in a circle and someone starts with a word. And by the time the word reaches the last person in the game, at the end of the circle, it's often changed. So styrofoam becomes xylophone, bacon turns into beacon, words that are similar in appearance, but with completely different meanings. Our story is about a man named Nixon Azuaje Perez. His is one very long, complicated game of telephone. And who he was, who people said he was, is part of a bigger question that's still playing out in courtrooms across the country. This all starts at around 4 a.m. on July 28, 2024, when Nixon cleaned up spent bullet casings from outside of his third floor apartment.
1: Y se escuchaba como pegaban los disparos así enfrente de los apartamentos así.
2: There'd been a shooting at the complex where Nixon was living, 1568 Nome Street, Aurora, Colorado. La Nome, as some of its residents referred to it, was home to hundreds of Venezuelan migrants, many of whom, just like him, had recently arrived in the U.S. As one group of shooters fled toward the third floor staircase, they fired off rounds behind them.
1: Nosotros vemos todos los cartuchos de bala y dijimos, o sea, mira eso, va a venir la policía para acá y va a decir que fuimos nosotros, vamos.
2: Empty shell casings fell onto the balcony in front of Nixon's door. The police are going to come here and say it was us, he thought.
1: Me pierde, me dice que nos van a llenar el apartamento, que habían dicho que salieran los del apartamento 311.
2: Aurora PD arrived the next day with loudspeakers. Nixon, Nixon, his older brother Dixon yelled out to him. Yes, his older brother's name is Dixon. The police are here. They're telling us to come out.
1: Yo sabía que me estaban tratando de implicar de que yo dijera que sí soy o me declaro culpable de que soy del tren de Aragua o algo así, pero no.
2: The cops suspected that Nixon was part of a Venezuelan gang, Tren de Aragua. Its members had become notorious for extortion and human trafficking in parts of South America. But at the time of Nixon's arrest, hardly anyone in the U.S. had heard of it.
0: Tren de Aragua, or TDA, as U.S. authorities now call it, would soon capture the imaginations of politicians across the country. It mobilized multiple federal law enforcement agencies, the FBI, DEA, ATF. And ultimately, Nixon would be detained in a maximum security prison after the U.S. government alleged that he was part of the gang. But was he, in fact, a member of Tren de Aragua? And how would anyone really know? That is a question that my colleague Mateo has been trying to answer for about a year.
2: So I reached out to Latino USA and got hooked up with Maria. She's reported on street gangs in Chicago, written a book about the ones in New York. That world is newer to me. I've reported on immigration for Colorado Public Radio, but less so from inside the criminal justice system. And for that reason, I think Maria and I approached the story in different ways.
0: In all of the decades that I've been covering gangs, I've seen this play out on enough street corners, in enough apartment complexes, just like La Nome, to know that in fact, cops don't have to have much evidence in order to tie someone like Nixon to a gang.
2: But there were members of Tren de Aragua in Colorado, some of them in Aurora. And a lot of people were convinced that the gang was operating from inside La Nome.
0: Now, both Mateo and I were skeptical in our own different ways, which made it really interesting because I've been around for a while. Mateo is a deep investigative journalist. But this difference, this skepticism on the part of both of us, ended up being a powerful tool when it came to finding out the truth about Nixon. Today, the first episode in a special series from Latino USA and Futuro Investigates in collaboration with Colorado Public Radio. It's a story of a young man, an international gang, and how Aurora, Colorado became a test case for Trump's mass deportation campaign.
1: Yo soy el segundo mayor, o sea, yo sigo después de mi hermano mayor.
3: Nixon tells us that he's the second oldest sibling after his brother, Dixon, and they're from a city in northwest Venezuela called Guanare.
1: Mi mamá tomó la decisión en 2018 de irse a Venezuela porque estaba la cosa muy crítica.
3: In 2018, his mom, Norelis, made the decision to uproot the family from Venezuela. Nixon was just 14 years old at the time.
1: Lo que pasa es que el sueldo que ganaban no alcanzaba para comprar lo necesario, pues, o sea...
3: The pay they earned wasn't enough to buy what you needed. Norelis promised Nixon and his brothers that things would be so much better where they were going.
1: Vaya, van a poder comer manzanas, van a poder comer esto, lo, nosotros,
3: no. Over there, she told them, we're going to be able to eat apples. The family ended up spending 4 months in Ecuador before making their way to the northern coast of Peru to a city called Trujillo. But Nixon said by the time they arrived there, he'd eaten so many apples that he was sick of them. Nearly 8 million Venezuelans fled their country's economic freefall over the last decade. It's one of the largest migrations in recorded human history. Venezuelans fanned out across South America and eventually to the United States.
1: Entonces, hasta que llegó a nuestras mentalidades el sueño americano en el 2023.
3: In 2023, the American dream entered Nixon's psyche.
1: O sea, que nosotros mirábamos muchas películas. Veíamos la Estatua de la Libertad, veíamos Nueva York, el Empire State, todo eso.
3: He had seen New York City in the movies, the Statue of Liberty, the Empire State Building, all of the lights. And now this seemed possible for him to actually see it in person.
2: Denver is probably not the place most migrants dream of coming to. It's a nice city, friendly, manageable, but certainly not iconic. A place that's more well known for its proximity to famous ski resorts like Aspen and Vail than for what actually happens inside of it. But by late 2023, thousands of migrants were showing up in Denver.
4: Less than 24 hours, 16 buses packed with migrants arrived in Denver.
2: But the city wasn't plumbed to receive tens of thousands of new people. Not many places are. And the sudden influx left Denver Mayor Mike Johnston scrambling to deal with it.
5: Denver Mayor Mike Johnston, no. Without the consent, without the approval of his city council, the contract has not even been signed yet, is renting out our hotels in Aurora.
2: Mayor Johnston decided to place about 400 new migrants at a Quality Inn in Aurora. It was the same extended stay hotel where some locals had been living for about a year, and a number of them were forced to leave as a result. One of those locals forced to leave worked for Councilwoman Danielle Jarinski.
5: These are American citizens, hardworking American citizens, one of which happens to be an employee of mine, that were put on the street.
2: Jarinski is an Air Force veteran who owned 4 bars and restaurants around Aurora. Her political brand was hard charging, built on law and order. Two things that helped her win an at-large city council seat in 2021.
5: I would like to state that the city of Aurora is not a sanctuary city. However, Denver proudly prides themselves on being a sanctuary city. But here's what's going on in this city.
2: By the time it was all said and done, Denver would welcome more migrants per capita than any other U.S. city in a 3-year span.
3: So that's what was happening in the background, the world that Nixon would eventually walk into, really far away from the so-called American dream.
6: Was it the American dream come true? Was New York everything that you wanted?
1: Sí, cuando salí a caminar, o sea, me di...
3: Nixon's parents had a connection in New York, a family member who was already living there, but the arrangement they'd made to stay with him fell apart pretty quickly.
1: Entonces, tú sabes que hay un dicho que dice que el muerto a los 3 días apesta, ¿verdad? Entonces,
3: Nixon says, there's a saying that the dead start to stink after 3 days, you know. So, the family picked up and moved into a shelter in Midtown Manhattan. That's around the time that Nixon started talking to some of his Venezuelan friends who were living in Denver.
1: Él nos decía que allá sí había trabajo, que sí podíamos ir para allá, que nos recibía, que todo eso.
3: There really is a lot of work over here, they told him. So he ended up using the money that he'd saved to buy a one-way ticket to Colorado.
1: Entonces cuando nos llegó el vuelo, agarramos las maletas y vámonos.
3: A friend took them straight from the airport to a housing complex in Aurora, Colorado, where dozens of Venezuelan migrants were already living. They called it La Nome. Coming up on Latino USA, we trace the history of the Venezuelan Tren de Aragua gang and ask, is it even possible they were in Aurora, Colorado? Stay with us. No te vayas.

0: It's Latino USA. I'm Maria Hinojosa.
1: And I'm Mateo Schimpf, a producer from Colorado Public Radio.
0: Before the break, we looked at the roots of the Tren de Aragua gang and began to question if the accusation against one young man could possibly be true. We continue with our story now.
1: Two months before Nixon arrived in Colorado, a special bulletin had started circulating through the Aurora Police Department. It contained a few pages of densely written information about the Venezuelan gang Tren de Aragua, or TDA for short, plus a handful of photos. An Air Jordan logo, shirtless men sporting tattoos of clocks and trains. To be thorough, an officer with the department also shared recent intel from Homeland Security Investigations, or HSI, to the bulletin. There are 15 to 20 members of Tren de Aragua in Denver and Aurora, he wrote in an email, before adding something else. He'd also heard

0: National Police. The general's office is in Trujillo, a city along Peru's Pacific coast, and it's the last place that Nixon lived before he came north to the United States. And Trujillo, well, it's become somewhat notorious for its gang activity. There are a lot of businesses in the city, even taxis, that have a sticker in their window or by the cash register, and that sticker lets you know which gang they're paying money to. Like they're being extorted by, let's say, Los Pulpos or La Jauria. Anyway, for a brief moment, the general in Trujillo, Peru, he had a real problem with the gang, Tren de Aragua. Tren de Aragua literally means train from Aragua. And this gang has its roots in a Venezuelan railroad union.
1: Y los orígenes ahí en Venezuela se daba la construcción de un tren, de una vía ferroviaria, pero en la zona de Aragua.
0: Union members had turned to crime when government financing for a railway project dried up, and slowly they started to fill up the cells at a state prison called Tocoron. The Venezuelan government had lost control of its prisons by the early 2010s, so government officials enlisted inmates to help straighten things out, basically saying, hey, you guys can run the prison as long as you keep things in check. So with the Venezuelan government's blessing, Tren de Aragua, the gang, took over the prison Tocoron.
1: Y efectivamente, por los sistemas de corrupción penitenciarios, ellos tenían la libertad de poder dirigir todo, pero bajo un escudo de protección muy sólido, anillo de seguridad.
0: The gang operated with impunity. Yes, they even built swimming pools and nightclubs inside the prison, and then eventually TDA started operating outside of the prison walls. So tell me how you get to the housing complex in Nome. Que en español le dicen Nome, ¿verdad? In Spanish, they call it Nome.
2: Allí vive mi hermano.
3: Marcos is originally from Venezuela's capital, Caracas. We're not using his real name to protect his identity because of safety concerns. And like Nixon, Marcos moved into La Nome in 2023, and he settled into an apartment on the fourth floor with windows that face out onto the street.
2: Esos edificios estaban alquilando. No era tanto problema para alquilar. Simplemente tener el dinero, firmar el contrato, llevar los documentos necesarios, y todo fue muy rápido.
3: Marcos said the rental process was simple. Bring the money, your documents, sign the contract. La Nome was one of several housing projects in the Denver area owned by CBZ Management. The company's Colorado operations were run by two brothers, Zev and Shmariahu Bumgarten, who are originally from New York. They bought the building in 2019, and it didn't take long for the city code violations to start piling up. Tenants filed dozens of complaints between 2021 and 2023, so eventually word started to get around. It was fast and easy to rent an apartment at La Nome. Venezuelan migrants made their way there, happy enough to have a roof over their heads, even if that meant the actual roof was sometimes caving in from water damage.
2: En el 417 vivía una familiar mía, una tía mía con su familia. En el 418 vivía una amiga mía de Colombia. En el 318 se vendía comida.
3: La Nome was home for many Latin American families, a place of community, something that reminded immigrants of the countries they left behind. But La Nome was also a magnet for crime. Marcos remembers the piles of trash, addicts strung out in the lobby, and the building managers who stopped coming around. La Nome was built in a U-shape, four stories of fortressed brick walls that wrap around an open courtyard. It was kind of like a cocoon, protected. Kids rode around on tricycles and played soccer in the parking lot. But the building's construction, with its soft middle section, also made it an easy place to hide from cops. And the bad guys, Marcos says, eventually showed up.
0: A month after Nixon moved into La Nome, a special task force that investigates stolen cars started to zero in on a series of thefts and fraudulent

0: vehicle tags in North Aurora. In an email chain, a crime analyst with Aurora PD wrote, "A lot of the vehicles are stolen from apartment complexes where a lot of our Venezuelan population is living at."
1: ¿Cómo le llamabas?
0: What did you call that housing complex?
2: Pues le decían Tocorón.
3: La Nome has had many names. People called it Aspen Grove, Fitzsimmons Place. But Nixon knew it as Tocorón. It's unmistakable. The same name as the Venezuelan prison where Tren de Aragua started.
0: ¿Y por qué le tenían ese nombre? Why did they call it like it's a housing project and it's being named after a prison in Venezuela?
2: No sé por qué le decían así, pero así le decían, mira.
3: Nixon told us he wasn't sure where the name came from.
2: Yo creo que Tocorón tiene un edificio así que es parecido así a ese.
3: I think it's because the buildings look similar, he said. It's not beyond the stretch of the imagination. Tocorón, like La Nome, is a brutish, rectangular construction with windows and balconies that face out into a courtyard. And for his part, Nixon says he just called it Nome, or home. But as Maria was asking him, his explanation for why other people called it Tocorón struck me as a bit naive. Nixon seemed to be avoiding the most obvious reason. Members of Tren de Aragua were living there. We asked Marcos, Nixon's friend, about Tren de Aragua at La Nome.
4: Cuando llego a La Nome, ¿verdad? Si veía que, no, que la gente decía, no, que yo soy del tren.
3: When I got to La Nome, Marcos said, yeah, I did see that people would say, I'm with Tren.
4: Cuando llegó la gente que llegó y se metió así, que no me da pena decirlo, ni miedo tampoco, que fueron venezolanos con mala cabeza.
3: And then new people started showing up. I'm not ashamed to say it, Marcos said. They were Venezuelans with bad intentions. According to Marcos, these people started laying down some new rules in the building. Kids couldn't be out in the hallways after 9. No parties. If a unit opened up, they'd lay claim to it, charging rent themselves.
4: Eran como los nuevos administradores del edificio.
3: Marcos says they were like the new managers of the building. And that's in part because the existing managers, CBZ Management, had essentially abandoned the property. We reached out to their attorneys for comment, but admittedly, it's been a little hard to track them down. One of the brothers, Zev Baumgarten, has made a habit of avoiding Colorado courtrooms, and there was recently a warrant out for his arrest.
0: But back in 2024, this was all quite fresh. In April of that year, Zev received his third court summons for code violations at La Nome. En algún momento, alguien de afuera pensó que de repente tú pudieras ser nada más por vivir en La Nome. Did anyone ever think like him too? He's part of it too. He's part of the tren.
4: Yo creo que sí, porque nada más el hecho de ser hombre y vivir en La Nome ya éramos catalogados así. Todos, ya ahí todos éramos el tren. Ahí llegamos.
3: Eventually, Marcos said all the men living at La Nome, including him, were made to feel like members of the gang. But as for all the people walking around saying they were members of TDA, Marcos had his doubts. In Venezuela, he says, a person who belongs to a mafia doesn't just go around announcing it.
4: No, que la gente decía, no, que yo soy del tren, pero mucha gente usó eso como de escudo.
3: They use it as a shield, he told us.
4: Como para decir, yo soy del tren, me tienes miedo, pero realmente no lo eran, o no conocían a nadie en de su organización.
3: I'm with Tren de Aragua, so you're scared of me. When really, they weren't part of it, or they didn't even know anyone in the organization.
0: Nixon says he didn't pay a lot of attention to what was going on with other people at La Nome. His life there actually appeared pretty unremarkable. He'd gotten a job working construction, and he was gone for long stretches of the day. Otherwise, Nixon said, I'd get home and I'd shut myself in. Now, it is possible that Nixon might have missed the signs that La Nome was becoming a more dangerous place to live, but he couldn't have missed the fact that his own apartment and the entire building were falling apart. The city had a lot of questions for the management company about all of this. They wanted to know about fires in the building, about those abandoned cars in the parking lot, about the surveillance cameras that weren't working. In June of 2024, the owners of La Nome were asked to provide a representative for a meeting at the FBI office in Denver.
3: But it wasn't to tell them to clean up their act, at least as far as I can tell. The FBI apparently wanted to know more about criminal activity at Zevin Shmariahu's properties. Also in attendance were members of the Aurora Police Department and the DEA.
0: We don't know exactly what was said at the meeting, but it's an important moment in this game of telephone, where Nixon's name now inches closer to that of Tren de Aragua.
3: Less than a week later, CBZ's attorney, a guy named Walter Slatkin, filed a stolen property report with local police. On June 27th, 2024, it begins, the owners were informed that the Aurora multifamily properties had been forcibly taken over and were in control of individuals claiming to be part of one or more gangs who have immigrated from the country of Venezuela to the city of Aurora, Colorado.
0: The first property listed was La Nome. Now we'll learn what happened after Nixon Azuaje Perez was arrested and why he ended up in a maximum security prison outside of the United States.
3: The dispatch call came in at 4:31 a.m. on the morning Nixon was arrested for picking up spent bullet casings. Shots fired.
2: Pues yo estaba en el frente de mi apartamento. Estaba con mi hermano, estábamos ahí con una amiga también.
3: Aurora police wouldn't give me the 911 calls when I asked for them because the case was still pending. But according to Nixon's arrest affidavit, multiple callers reported a group of people shooting at each other along the first, third, and fourth floors.
2: Y se escuchaba como pegaban los disparos así enfrente de los apartamentos así.
3: Nixon could hear the bullets bouncing off the complex walls. Pieces of brick were exploding and falling onto the floor. Nixon rushed back into his apartment for cover.
2: Pero antes de encerrarnos, o sea, nosotros vimos los casquillos de balas que estaban ahí enfrente.
3: But before he shut himself in, he saw the bullet casings sitting there, right in front of his apartment door.
2: Por un instinto, nosotros dijimos, vamos a lanzar eso para abajo. No va a venir la policía, nos va a culpar a nosotros, están enfrente del apartamento. Entonces los lanzamos para abajo. Yo les dije, vamos a lanzarlos, y los lanzamos.
3: Kind of on instinct, we said, let's throw those down there because the police are going to show up and they're going to blame us, Nixon said. So we threw them downstairs. Nixon woke up the next morning to the sound of a voice coming through a loudspeaker.
2: Que él me despierta. Me despierta y me dice que nos van a llenar el apartamento, que...
3: Nixon said the cops had their guns drawn on him when he walked out. But what did we do? He asked.
2: El policía dijo algo así como que un mexicano que vivía abajo le había dicho algo así. Le había dicho que nosotros habíamos lanzado eso para la planta baja.
3: An officer told them that someone who lived downstairs, a Mexican guy, had shown them a video of Nixon cleaning up the spent bullet casings.
2: Él dijo que nosotros estábamos cubriendo a la pandilla, algo así.
3: The arrest affidavit also says that after watching the security footage, the authorities believe that Nixon and Dixon were intentionally picking up shell casings to cover for those involved in the shooting. The brothers were booked in Adams County Jail for tampering with evidence in connection with an attempted homicide.
0: Something else was happening on the day that Nixon was arrested, and it would put him on a direct collision course with the second Trump administration. It's July 28th, 2024. Across Venezuela, people filed into polling stations, ready to cast their vote for the country's next president. That had Venezuelan migrants back in Aurora, Colorado, feeling hopeful. Many of them had left their home country because of President Maduro's failed leadership. A victory for his opponent could mean their eventual return home, maybe sooner rather than later. So these Venezuelans in Colorado gathered at a Target parking lot to watch the results. First by the hundreds, then by the thousands. They waved their country's flag and held signs that said things like, Libertad sin dictadura. The mood was lively, but it was also a little chaotic.
5: There have been reports of shots being fired, but authorities believe that people are shooting into the air. Now, some businesses nearby have closed for safety precautions.
0: And so it didn't take long before people started posting their own accounts on social media. That included City Councilwoman Danielle Jurinski, who you heard from in the last segment. She's the one who berated Denver's mayor for placing migrants at a hotel in Aurora. The morning after the celebration, Jurinski wrote a lengthy post on her Facebook page. It chronicled the gathering from her perspective. Shopping centers invaded, people trapped in their cars, reports of assaults and theft, a police car shot up. Jurinski knew this, she said, in part because of her relationship with officers on the force. And she said that they'd been calling her the night of the celebration to tell her about all of this. But the following day, the Aurora Police Department actually added a post to its official X account, and it denied any claims of rioters or damage caused to property. And no, the department's post said, there is no evidence the gathering was organized by a criminal organization. APD then signed its post, hashtag fact check.
6: I think this is a test.
3: Jurinski was unconvinced.
6: They're here. We know they're here.
3: This is her at a public safety meeting about a week after the parking lot gathering.
6: We think this was a test. And they essentially got away with it.
3: Aurora Mayor Mike Kaufman tried to jump in.
6: Well, I think we can downplay this all we want, but this is just what we believe. Our opinions are not up for debate. There is a gang problem, a huge gang problem. That apartment complexes and areas of our city are being taken over. This is what we believe.
3: Meanwhile, local news outlets were reaching out to Aurora City officials about a tip. Have you gotten any reports from tenants and property owners about the Tren de Aragua gang? A press release from a PR firm called Red Banyan had started going around. It reads, an apartment building and its owners in Aurora, Colorado have become the most recent victims of the Venezuelan gang Tren de Aragua's violence, which has taken over several communities in the Denver area. The release goes on to describe an atmosphere of chaos and criminal activity at apartment complexes. Quote, CBZ Management, a reputable property management firm that owns several of these properties, is at the forefront of the crisis. CBZ Management, the same company that owned La Nome, the crumbling building where Nixon and Dixon lived. In an internal email, one person from the city's marketing department wrote, "This is astonishing. CBZ hired a PR firm?"
0: It is hard to overstate the speed at which all of this was happening. Basically, over the course of 2 months, there was the stolen property report from the owners of La Nome, the shooting, the Target parking lot election celebration, and the alleged takeover of a U.S. city by an international gang, Tren de Aragua. But all of this was only the beginning.
7: Bad things are going to happen, and you're seeing it happen all the time.
0: The U.S. presidential campaign was in full swing during the summer of 2024.
7: To keep our families safe, the Republican platform promises to launch the largest deportation operation in the history of our country.
0: That's then-candidate Trump speaking at the Republican National Convention in Milwaukee. He's still wearing a bandage over his ear from the assassination attempt in Pennsylvania just days earlier. And he was about to get one of his signature talking points for November. He took it from another complex in Aurora owned by CBZ Management, not far from La Nome.
8: New video surfacing today showing a huge problem with what some are calling gang violence at an apartment complex in Aurora.
0: The video of this other building shows armed men marching up the stairs and banging down the door. This exploded the internet. Here's Fox News host Sandra Smith a day after that video hit local newscasts.
9: You look at that video and wow, is there something happening in that city, in that town? I mean, Aurora, just outside of Denver there, people are terrified about what they're seeing.
0: At the end of the TV segment, a graphic flashes onto the screen. Tren de Aragua threat. It linked the gang to more than 100 crimes in the U.S. and alleged that its leaders had been given the green light to open fire on cops. The game of telephone was now expanding uncontrollably. It wasn't just local and federal law enforcement who were whispering the name Tren de Aragua. Now, that name, those three words, were passing through the mouths of politicians, through national media. And with every mention, it became harder for Nixon to distance his name from the gang. Coming up on Latino USA, how a presidential campaign trains its eyes on Aurora, Colorado, and says this small city is a hub for Venezuelan gang members. But is any of it true?
10: One question would be, is it at all possible to figure out what did it come from the local level or did it come straight from DHS, right?
0: Stay with us. No te vayas.

0: It's Latino USA. I'm Maria Hinojosa.
1: And I'm Mateo Schimpf, a producer from Colorado Public Radio.
0: Before the break, accusations were running rampant against Venezuelan men who lived in a housing complex in Aurora, Colorado. And now, even Trump decided to jump in and pile on.
2: In Aurora, Colorado, entire apartment complexes are being taken over by armed Venezuela gangs with weapons the likes of which even the military doesn't see.
1: It didn't take long for the rumors about Tren de Aragua to reach President Trump on the campaign trail. This is from a rally in Wisconsin in early September.
2: They're terrorizing residents and they're just menacing the whole state.
1: Back in Aurora, Mayor Mike Kaufman could sense the pot was about to boil over, and he released a statement. Tren de Aragua had not taken over the city. He even got Councilwoman Jarinski to sign on. But by then it was too late. Candidate Trump announced he was coming to Aurora, and Jarinski had earned herself a prime slot.
3: I've said it once, I'm going to say it again. The Democrats didn't realize that it was going to be little old me out of Aurora, Colorado, that exposed the broken immigration system to the entire country.
1: Jarinski spent about 5 minutes warming up the crowd at the Gaylord Rockies Resort in Aurora before giving way to the president.
4: Ladies and gentlemen, please welcome the next president of the United States, President Donald J. Trump.
5: And I'm proud to be an American where at least I know.
0: Trump appeared on stage next to giant mugshots of Venezuelan men in orange jumpsuits. Above each of their photos were the words, Occupied America, TDA gang members in Aurora.
2: I'm announcing today that upon taking office, we will have an Operation Aurora at the federal level to expedite the removals of these savage gangs. And I will invoke the Alien Enemies Act of 1798. Think of that. 1798. This was put there. 1798. That's a long time ago, right? To target and dismantle every migrant criminal network operating on American soil.
0: Who would have ever At that point, basically no one outside of U.S. immigration attorneys and historians had even heard of the Alien Enemies Act. It's very old and very obscure. So, Trump decided to give things a catchier, more modern name, Operation Aurora. We all know what happened next.
6: Please raise your right hand and repeat after me. I, Donald John Trump, do solemnly swear.
7: I, Donald John Trump, do solemnly swear that I will.
0: Donald Trump won the presidential election and was officially sworn in on January 20th, 2025. 3 days later, the FBI came out with a report about Tren de Aragua, saying Nicolás Maduro had actually been directing the gang to undermine public safety in the United States. The FBI knew this, that same report said, with medium confidence. Meanwhile, Nixon's legal situation was getting murkier.
1: He and Dixon had bonded out of jail shortly after their arrest, but that didn't mean they were free. The brothers were ambushed by ICE agents at a local probation office where they had gone to get their ankle monitors checked out. That kicked off the beginning of their detention at an ICE facility in Aurora called GEO, named after the private company that runs it.
8: A ella yo le preguntaba siempre porque qué va a pasar con mi caso y ella me decía que sí, que me iba a ayudar, que me iba a ayudar, pero nunca vi esa ayuda.
1: According to Nixon, his criminal lawyer kept telling him that the DA didn't have enough evidence against him on the tampering charge, that she was going to help him, but that we had to wait, he said, that she was working on it. I tried reaching out to his lawyer about this, but never heard back. For Nixon, though, it meant his court dates kept getting postponed.
8: Cuando se me vino la corte de nuevo, me fueron a buscar de nuevo. Y ahí sí me dejaron 2 meses allá en el condado de Adams.
1: Every time Nixon had a court date in Adams County for picking up the spent bullet casings, he'd get pulled out of immigration detention and taken to the local jail. When he got back to GEO, guards took him into the hole, an isolated one-bed cell. They put him there, he said, because he was under investigation for being a member of Tren de Aragua.
8: Yo mandaba requests que siempre, siempre mandaba requests que por qué a migración.
1: Nixon said he kept filling out these request forms while he was in GEO.
8: Porque yo estaba ahí y por qué. Si yo no era ningún participante de ninguna pandilla ni nada. Y si lo soy, que vengan y me lo confirman.
1: On a little sheet of paper, he'd write, "Why am I here if I wasn't involved with a gang? And if I am, show me the proof." Nixon never got that proof. And admittedly, it's been hard to come by. That surprised me. I just figured that if law enforcement truly thought he was a member of TDA, they shouldn't have anything to hide. But ICE denied my request for evidentiary material regarding Nixon's gang affiliation. The Denver field office director wouldn't even meet me for a cup of coffee. I asked the DA's office in Adams County. They passed and referred me to the Aurora Police Department. APD told me they never fully vetted him as a member of the gang. I called up a former immigration judge and attorney about all this. Her name is Andrea Sions.
9: It could have been like any one old person in the police department to say, you know, I heard through the grapevine that Nixon is his name, is a gang member, and they type it into the database and it gets ported over to DHS's accusations about him and never comes out. Like nobody investigates it. And then, of course,
1: the Aurora Police Department, of course, had put Nixon's mugshot up on its website, saying they'd arrested a suspected TDA member. Maybe an officer simply typed his name into a gang database and the label stuck there forever.
9: One question would be, is it at all possible to figure out what, did it come from the local level or did it come straight from DHS, right?
1: It felt like a good person to ask was someone who talked to a lot of cops.
10: When I made noise about that mass gathering is when the Aurora police officers came forward and said, you need to know who is here.
1: A lot's changed for City Councilwoman Danielle Jurinski since the summer of 2024. For starters, she's now former City Councilwoman Jurinski. She lost her re-election bid last year.
10: There's a gang here called Trende Aragua that is taking over apartment complexes in Aurora.
1: And she now owns only one bar instead of four. That's where I met up to talk with her. It was around 10 a.m. on a Saturday, and she was busy pouring beers for a handful of regulars who, somewhat awkwardly, were sitting on bar stools right next to me. Over the course of a few months, Jurinski became convinced that both the city and APD leadership were covering up information about Trende Aragua.
10: It was the officers themselves, but it was rank and file officers who started calling me and very discreetly saying, listen, you know, and I knew any one of them could lose their job for talking to me. And officers obviously couldn't just go talk to the media, so that's where I just took a lot of heat, because you have the top brass saying this isn't true and the rank and file guys can't say anything.
11: With the rank and file guys, were they naming Trende Aragua specifically?
10: Yes. I believed them because there were so many of them telling me this.
1: I thought maybe rank and file officers were also telling her about Nixon. So I asked her and mentioned that APD told me they'd never fully vetted him as a member of TDA. She rolled her eyes at me.
10: He was one of the leaders.
11: You think?
10: I know he was.
11: Nixon?
10: Yes.
11: How do you know?
10: That's what the police told me. They know. They all know.
11: Do you remember what evidence that you saw of his leadership?
1: It's a little hard to hear what I'm saying. The TVs and music were blaring. But I just asked her, do you remember what evidence you saw of his leadership?
10: Well, what the police told me is it was him and his brother who were pretty much like renting apartments, telling people that they owned apartment complexes.
1: What you probably could have made out in that exchange is my shock. I'd been keeping an open mind about Nixon's TDA affiliation. I even had some of my own questions. But a leader of the gang? After roughly a year of reporting, that was a first. I pulled up a picture of his mugshot because I thought she'd made a mistake. We could not possibly be talking about the same guy.
10: No, it's the brothers I'm thinking of.
11: Nixon and Dixon.
10: Nixon and Dixon.
0: President Trump eventually delivered on Operation Aurora. when he invoked the Alien Enemies Act, sending Nixon and 237 other Venezuelan men to El Centro de Confinamiento del Terrorismo, better known as CECOT.
12: The Alien Enemies Act has only two relevant prerequisites here, both of which rely solely on the president's findings in the realm of military conduct and foreign affairs, where the president is due the utmost deference.
0: That's the DOJ attorney, Drew Ensign, arguing on the president's behalf in June of 2025. The ACLU sued the Trump administration over its use of the Alien Enemies Act not long after Nixon ended up in CECOT.
12: It's established and not disputed that TDA is present in over 40 states in this country. That is an extremely broad physical presence. It's also established that they've taken over entire apartment buildings in which they exercise control and are essentially a law unto themselves.
0: Notably, the government lost its first bout in the Fifth Circuit before asking the case to be reheard a few months later. Nixon was swept into the Alien Enemies Act conversation because of his alleged ties to Tren de Aragua. But his deportation actually came through a different channel, a final removal order from an immigration judge.
8: Cuando me llega la corte, yo le pido la deportación a la jueza.
0: Nixon had spent months pursuing a legal pathway to citizenship for undocumented immigrants under 21. But it's a notoriously long and complicated process.
8: Y porque, o sea, tanto tiempo yo esperando la corte, nosotros en sí íbamos a pelear el caso. Yo iba a apelar por mi caso migratorio, mi estatus migratorio, yo lo iba a apelar.
0: He was worn down from all the waiting. There was no clear end in sight for either his criminal case nor his immigration case. When Nixon's next court date came up at GEO, he told the judge, I just want to go home to Venezuela.
8: La jueza me preguntó, ¿está seguro usted de que quiere la deportación? Sí, quiero.
0: The judge granted his request for removal. But as you may recall, the U.S. didn't have diplomatic ties with Venezuela at the time. It's not like there were planes leaving from Denver to Caracas. Instead, Nixon would soon be on his way to El Salvador. The detention facility was crawling with federal law enforcement, ICE, HSI, DEA.
8: Toman fotos con drone, helicóptero y todo. Todo una película.
0: They were taking lots of pictures, he said, with drones, helicopters. It was like they were making a whole movie out there. The next day, when they finally boarded the plane, Nixon said every other seat had an immigration agent in it. They were not allowed to open the window shades. When he asked the officers where they were going, the agents told him it was a surprise.
8: Y nos decían que era una sorpresa. Una sorpresa.
0: Nixon says there's turbulence while the plane is getting ready to land for a second time, so he's able to crack open the window shade just a bit, hoping to get a peek.
8: Y cuando levantamos la ventana del avión decía Aeropuerto Internacional San Salvador.
0: And he was able to make out a sign. It said San Salvador International Airport.
8: Y habían bastantes salvadoreños en el avión. Y pensamos que iban a dejar los salvadoreños nada más, porque empiezan bajando los salvadoreños primero, por nombre.
0: Okay, he thinks, well, there are Salvadoran guys on the plane, maybe they're just letting them off. And he's right, agents start calling out the names of Salvadoran men in alphabetical order.
8: Y de repente nos empiezan a sacar uno por uno a los venezolanos.
0: But then they begin calling the names of Venezuelan men. And Nixon says, at that time, some of the Venezuelans actually try to resist, but it's pointless. One by one, with their heads pushed way down, ICE agents lead them off the plane. Next week on the show, we get closer to the truth. Was Nixon a part of Tren de Aragua, or was it all a lie? That's it for today. Our show was reported and produced by Mateo Schimpf and myself, edited by Laura Perez, with editorial supervision by Benny Le Ramirez and editorial support by Megan Verley. Our field producer in Peru was Milagro Salazar with Convoca Peru. This series is a collaboration between Latino USA, Colorado Public Radio, and Futuro Investigates. It was mixed by Mateo Shim. Fernanda Echavarri is our managing editor. Nancy Trujillo is our production manager. Special thanks to Rachel Estabrook with the Portland Press Herald and Chuck Murphy with Colorado Public Radio. The Latino USA team also includes Julia Caruso, Rebecca Ibarra, Reynaldo Leaños Jr., Stephanie LeBeau, Glorimar Marquez, Julieta Martinelli, J.J. Carubin, and Levi Sharp. Benile Ramirez and I are executive producers. I'm your host, Maria Hinojosa. No te vayas. Chao.
13: That was Latino USA from Futuro Media and PRX. I'm Saroja Coelho. We are traveling the world with our international programming here on CBC Radio 1.
14: This week on Bookends, Y.M. Abdelmajid's At Sea. The thrilling novel follows Zainab, a driller who is tasked with leading an all-male crew on an oil rig miles away from solid ground. As she navigates the complicated power dynamics of her role, she begins to uncover signs of catastrophe that could devastate the ocean around her and threaten the lives of everyone on the rig.
15: I'm a girl who loves a bit of an adventure. I was born in Sudan. I was raised in Australia. You know, I started wearing the hijab, the headscarf, when I was like 10 years old. So when people looked at me, they didn't necessarily see somebody who was like obsessed with like engineering and problem solving. But that is what I was. I was a 13-year-old girl who looked like a nun, but really wanted to be a Formula One driver. Like that was the massive contradictions that I was from a really young age. And so really, I mean, that's kind of where the dream began, or the path to working on the rigs began, because I really wanted to work in Formula One. Became obsessed with cars, decided that that was going to be what I do with my life, did mechanical engineering, ran my university's race car team, got into a master's in motorsport in the UK, but it cost quite a lot of money. And so I needed a job.
14: That's this week on Bookends with Matea Roach. 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
18: From CBC News, The World This Hour, I'm Neil Kumar. In just over 2 weeks, Albertans will vote in a referendum on whether to stay in Canada or launch a follow-up referendum to quit Confederation altogether. David Thurton brings us this CBC News exclusive on why Ottawa's worried, even if the province votes to stay.
19: New documents released under Access to Information show the extent to which the federal government is concerned about the fallout from October's referendum. The analysis from the Department of Finance suggests an exit could spark migration outflows. Then there are worries of a fiscal shock. According to the analysis, Alberta contributes roughly $18 billion to federal revenues annually. University of Alberta economist Trevor Toome has done his own analysis. He supports the Federalist group Lead Not Leave. Toome says while so much of Canada's economy is tied to Alberta's output, his province stands to lose more if it leaves.
20: Without doubt, it would be Alberta that would experience the largest economic disruption.
19: Even before the votes are counted, the federal analysis suggests Alberta could already be taking an economic hit, with uncertainty likely leading businesses to delay new investments until after Albertans decide on October 19th. David Thornton, CBC News, Ottawa.
18: Quebec could elect its first separatist government in more than a decade come Monday. Polls are showing the Parti Québécois is closing in on a majority territory. Jennifer Young tells us about the possible challenge ahead for the Prime Minister.
21: Just across the river from Canada's capital, Quebec could soon see a new separatist government. Polls suggest the Parti Québécois appears poised to make a comeback in Monday's provincial election. And its leader is pushing for a majority government.
22: So we'll put the pedal to the metal.
21: Paul St-Pierre Plamondon, also known as PSPP, is a staunch separatist.
23: Very well schooled, very intelligent fellow.
3: sometimes seen as too intense in some of his arguments.
4: Mr. President!
21: Pollsters say the Trump factor also means the most popular politician in Quebec right now isn't PSPP. It's the prime minister.
5: We'll work with whatever government that Quebecers choose.
21: But collaboration between Carney and PSPP might not be easy, say some.
23: It is a complicated thing for Paul St-Pierre Plamondon to make gains for Quebec that show that it can work well in Canada.
21: Jennifer Yoon, CBC News, Toronto.
18: At least 10 people have been injured after a car plowed through a crowd in Australia, north of Sydney. Fans of the Newcastle Knights were awaiting the arrival of the rugby team's bus at the side of the road when the incident took place early Saturday. Assistant Commissioner David Waddle with NSW Police says the driver was arrested at the scene.
24: Unfortunately, a young 18-year-old P-plater driving erratically has lost control of the vehicle and gone into the crowd.
18: Two of the injured victims include a 5-year-old girl and a 67-year-old man. Both are in critical condition. Canada bet billions on an electric vehicle and battery boom. But now, some of the biggest projects are being delayed or scaled back as EV demand falls short of early expectations. Colin Butler has this look at whether Canada bet too big or whether it's simply too soon to judge.
25: Volkswagen's battery plant in St. Thomas, Ontario, was supposed to start producing in 2027. Now it won't start until 2029.
26: They were very aggressive.
25: Former automotive industry professor Greg Mordeaux says Canada and Volkswagen built for an EV market growing bigger and faster than the one that actually showed up.
26: I don't think it's likely that they're ever going to meet their million battery target that they established 3 years ago.
25: The federal government says the bet is protected. Most of the billions promised to Volkswagen are tied to batteries that are actually produced. If production begins in 2029, it leaves only 3 years before those incentives expire. The St. Thomas delay is the latest setback for Ottawa's multi-billion dollar EV strategy. What happens there could help answer whether Canada's big bet actually pays off. Colin Butler, CBC News, London, Ontario.
18: And that is The World This Hour. For CBC News, I'm Neil Kumar.
13: I'm Saroja Coelho. 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Up now, it's Inside Europe from DW in Germany.
27: Hello and welcome to Inside Europe, the weekly current affairs podcast and radio program from DW, Germany's international broadcaster. I'm Kate Laycock in Bonn. This week on the show, Mary Carmens of the World Unite, why Spain's housing protests look as though they're here to stay. In the shadow of Trump, how the president's interests are complicating elections in Bosnia and Herzegovina. And, hold on a minute, death wants a word.
28: So my job is taking life. I think I'm pretty good at it, but it's a lonely profession.
27: Find out what that is all about. That is coming up here on Inside Europe.
29: Y yo, Mari Carmen, tengo un mensaje para ti. El gobierno está trabajando contrarreloj para llevar el próximo martes el Real Decreto Ley sobre vivienda.
27: It's rare that a prime minister personally addresses an ordinary citizen directly from a podium. But then, arguably, as of this week, Mari Carmen Abascal is no longer an ordinary citizen.
30: Estoy haciendo toda esta noche durmiendo en la calle.
27: Let's rewind a week back to Wednesday, 23rd of September. A tearful Mary Carmen is addressing her supporters from a stretcher. The frail 87-year-old has just been forcibly removed from the Madrid apartment that she's lived in for the past 70 years. This happened after the building was acquired by a real estate company which hiked her rent up way above her monthly pension. Mary Carmen resisted the company's attempts to force her out of the home she loved, and in so doing, gave a face and a name to the victims of Spanish gentrification. Average rents in Spain have almost doubled over the past decade, and Spain's government estimates that 26% of Spaniards who rent spend an average of 40% of their income on rent and utilities, compared to the EU average, which is 18%.
0: They are all horrible. It's like, we cannot imagine why these people offer these things to us. Like, these prices, they are so high for a tiny, tiny place.
1: You cannot even stand up because the floors are so low, and they're charging you, like, maybe 800, 900 a month for a place which is unlivable.
27: Mary Carmen's story struck a national nerve. Tens of thousands of people marched through Madrid protesting her eviction, and around 1,000 protesters spent the week camped out in Madrid's Puerta del Sol, the capital's most popular public space. Our Madrid correspondent, Ashish Sharma, went to speak to them.
2: Well, I'm just standing in front of a section called La Comuna with a group of young people. So your name is?
4: Hey, Valeria. We're from different groups. Most of us didn't know each other very well. We're just like a mix of different people that came here by their own. Today we have this law that is going to come out. We're demanding is the end of evictions.
2: Estrella, can you explain a little about who you are and what you're doing?
4: Yes, I'm from the Sindicato United One. It's a housing union, and we are here because the housing problem is not, we can't stand it anymore, so we need to do something about it, and we are here just to take action on it. So here what we are doing is we are giving advice for the people who have housing problems, but in our everyday life.
2: And can you give me an idea of the kinds of problems that people are facing?
4: Obviously we have evictments, but evictments are not the only problem we have. We've got a lot of young working class people that can't even pay their rent, or that they have to choose between paying the rent or paying the food. We have a lot of families that are crawling under the debt, the salaries that are not high enough so we can pay all the goods we need to survive. In the first quarter of 2026, there has been 3,000 evictions. So people, we say it's enough, we can't stand it anymore, we need to take action.
2: Most of the protesters are university age or younger, and at one point they showed their fervour when news came that an eviction of a 66-year-old woman was about to take place nearby. Over 100 people went to try and stop it. After a half an hour standoff, the police, who were there to assist the eviction, put a stop to it, deeming the situation too high risk to continue. It was a temporary victory for the protesters.
27: Just hours after Ashish witnessed that aborted action, Spain's Prime Minister, Pedro Sanchez, announced what was widely reported as a ban on evictions. The reality, however, is rather more complex.
2: Well, the government's decree will tackle two urgent measures. One is to extend the ban on evicting vulnerable tenants until 2030, so any leases which are due to expire will be pushed back by 2 years. And the other one is to take on speculators, corporate funds, investment funds, who'll be barred from buying homes until 2028. The new rules will also clamp down on short-term room rentals. But the question here in this square is whether these measures will be enough to satisfy these protesters, or do they just see it as the beginning of change?
4: I don't think it's enough. I think it's really that they listened. It took way too long. You could have done this before, and you didn't. We won't accept part of it. You have to commit to everything we're asking for.
6: The problem is that it's not enough, and it's not the solution, because it's only until 2028 or 2013, and what happens after that?
7: We just think that the problem with the decrees is that they all have an expire date. It's a good start, but it's not the finish line at all, but it's just the beginning. That's what we believe, and we think that it's not enough. Yeah, so we just want them to do more and make more meaningful changes, not some that have expire dates in 3 years.
4: This is a great beginning, but it's a great beginning of these dynamics of fighting and asking, and the government answering, but not
8: because the measures by itself are enough, or I think they are weak. They are weak. But they are maybe the start of something, hopefully.
27: The protest camp in Madrid's Puerta del Sol is still standing as of recording. Even if it passes Parliament on Friday, as the government hopes, the protesters say that the new legislation will provide temporary relief but not long-term solutions. Symbolically, however, the new laws pack a punch. Their name, the Mari Carmen Decrees. Reporting there by Ashish Sharma. Now, to the Balkans, where Bosnia and Herzegovina are gearing up for national and regional elections on October 4th. As always in the region, it is complicated. So, what do we need to know? Our Balkans correspondent Guy Delaunay spoke to me by phone just hours before he had to dash to catch his plane to the Bosnian capital, Sarajevo.
9: You need to know that it's one of the most extraordinary elections you'll see in Europe, because it's not just an election for one national parliament. These are elections for, well, indeed, the national parliament, but also the parliaments in the two regional entities of Bosnia and Herzegovina. That's the Republika Srpska, where the majority population is ethnic Serb, and the Federation of Bosnia and Herzegovina, which is mostly populated by Croats and Bosniaks. So you've got those elections as well. Plus, you have an election for a tripartite national presidency. So there's one member of the presidency for each of the three major ethnic groups. And there are also elections in Brčko, which is a city which is a law all in it to itself, literally. So it's extraordinarily complicated. And every time I do the addition on this, I get it slightly wrong. But I think it's 14 prime ministers, four presidents, two parliaments, and then, of course, there's the cantonal elections in the federation as well. So there's a lot of voting to be done.
27: So a very complex political landscape, shall we say. Listen, a complication that I hadn't seen coming. A few weeks ago, a group of Democrats on the US House Foreign Affairs Committee released a really explosive report accusing the Trump administration of corruption and political meddling in Bosnia and Herzegovina. What's been going on?
9: This is all to do with the fact that we currently don't have a full-time international high representative in Bosnia and Herzegovina. When the Dayton Peace Agreement ended the war in Bosnia in 1995, it was felt that, you know, you needed an international supervisor, basically, to ensure that we didn't have conflict again. So that person is the high representative. But the fact of the matter is, since summer of this year, we haven't actually had a full-time high representative. And that's because the United States forced the previous high representative, Christian Schmidt, to resign because they didn't like the cut of his jib, in essence, and because he wasn't doing what the United States wanted him to do in terms of helping a company that is, shall we say, very close to the Trump family getting a lucrative pipeline contract.
27: What else can you tell me about Trump's actions in the region, and to what extent could we say that these elections are being held in the shadow of Trump?
9: Well, what the US is doing is it's showing a very transactional approach to politics in the Western Balkans. And of course, we've had issues with the Trump family or Jared Kushner trying to make investments, controversial investments, in both Serbia and Albania. Ultimately, he pulled out of the investment in Serbia when that went to a court case with the prosecution of a government minister. Albania, there's been mass protests ever since. But in essence, the concern is the United States is prioritizing business interests over the interests of stability of particular countries. And you, of course, this has raised alarm bells within diplomatic circles and within other countries in Europe who know that there's a reason that things are in Bosnia the way they are, and that's to keep the peace. And I had a chat with Ian Cliff, who was a former British ambassador to Bosnia and Herzegovina, and he told me that the way the United States has been carrying on of late is very unusual and a cause for concern.
10: We would certainly expect the United States, Britain, Germany, France, other key members of the EU to be working together. And this is a new experience. The only thing I would say is that There have been signs that the Americans are coming from a different angle, notably when they lifted the sanctions on the then president of Republika Srpska, Milorad Dodik.
3: Mm. What do you think is pushing the United States in these different directions, as you put it?
10: Well, I think it's the way the Trump administration does diplomacy, which is very unusual, shall we say. And in this case, it seems that the administration is not really looking at the geopolitics of this region, which is a kind of whole in the European body politic. This is a group of countries in Southeast Europe who are not yet in the EU and not yet in NATO either. But the Americans are looking at it from a purely business point of view, as far as I can see.
9: The fact of the matter is you have a frozen conflict in Bosnia and Herzegovina, and it's not an ideal situation for the people who live there by any means. Many thousands of young people leave Bosnia and Herzegovina every year because they feel they've got a better future outside the country. But what you have there is a lot better than a state of war or internal conflict.
27: Finally, when you sort of look at the pattern of Trump interests, Trump interventions in the region, do you see any pattern? I mean, are there any threads, any key beneficiaries?
9: It just seems to be based around business interests. Often these appear to be related to the Trump family, Trump associates. That is reflecting what many people fear is a rather cynical and dangerous attitude towards foreign affairs and diplomacy. And when people in Bosnia and Herzegovina are looking at these particular elections, of course, people don't really hope very much for change from these elections, because these elections are dominated by the kind of ethno-nationalist leaders who stoke division, stoke fears, and then they increase their voting numbers as a result, and divide, rule and profit is very much the order of the day. So a lot of these politicians would recognise what the Trump regime is doing. Though I have to say, I did talk to a Balkans expert at University College London, Eric Gordy, who reckoned there was a slim chance that these elections might possibly change something in the country.
5: And you look at Dodik's position, I mean, on the one hand, you could say that since 2006, he's won every election, but there's something interesting there. He hasn't won any election by very much. I mean, there's genuine contestation there. And without a strong source of outside support, that contestation could become more meaningful than it was before.
9: So that's the less cynical view about the elections in Bosnia and Herzegovina. Though, of course, you know, we have to say here that that was a best case scenario on the part of Eric Gordy from University College London.
27: Guy, I think an invitation to put your cynicism aside is the perfect way to end. I hope it's not too unfamiliar. Anyway, thank you very much for talking to me.
9: It's a pleasure, Kate.
27: Guy Delaunay there. DW's Europe department would, of course, be analysing the results of those elections as they come in.

0: is when I forward a video to someone I think will appreciate it, only for them to instantly write back, "That's creepy, I was literally just watching the exact same video." Unlikely though it may seem, the quirky video that I'd gotten all excited about this week was the work of the Norwegian Consumer Council. And the person I'd sent it to? Our very own Norwegian-born correspondent, Lars Bevanger.
1: My name is Death. So my job is taking life.
2: This short film about death, played by Norwegian actress and comedian Frida Homlung, has clocked up nearly 1 million views on YouTube in less than 2 weeks.
1: I've really enjoyed using my abilities to kill things, not just living beings.
2: It's part of a wider campaign from the Norwegian Consumer Council to fight back against enshittification. It's when a product or a service gradually gets worse. Think about your favorite website suddenly becoming polluted with pop-up ads, or when something that was originally included suddenly becomes an optional extra.
3: The official title is enshittificator. What I do is I take things that are perfectly fine, and I make them worse. More specifically, I make it shitty.
2: The film about death is a follow-up on this one, where enshittification is personified by the enshittificator. It has drawn a global audience of nearly 5 million already. Now the enshittificator has met death, he realizes he can do more than make products worse. He can kill them off.
3: It's simple. We just take a normal, solid product, give it to her, and she figures out a way to shorten its life.
2: Enshittification was, in fact, a term coined by digital rights activist, tech writer and science fiction author Cory Doctorow back in 2022. Here he is, earlier this year, explaining it to an audience in California with reference to how Facebook now is full of ads and also hoovers up your data.
4: So we flocked to Facebook and we locked ourselves to Facebook. And even though you all hate Facebook, you can't agree on when it's time to go. So long as you love your friends more than you hate Mark Zuckerberg, he can torture you and you will not leave.
2: Well, I'm on my way now to talk to the man behind the film about death and the enshittificator, and I've just realised I've been a victim of enshittification myself. I record interviews on my phone, and my new and bigger operating system means I keep running out of space. So this morning's just been spent trying to free up space for my interview.
5: Beyond the facade, the humorous facade, it's dead serious, to use that word.
2: Snorre Bryne is the founder of Newslab, the agency that's made both films. He's pleased with the reach they've had.
5: People share this film with a passion because they believe that the message is important, and they see that perhaps if enough people engage with this, it's a part of a wider picture, something that doesn't necessarily have to be this way. And we see these comments. They come from Brazil, they come from the UK, US, France, China. They're all over the place.
2: The Norwegian Consumer Council is the public body that protects consumers' rights and interests in Norway. The film about death and the enshittificator was made for the launch of their latest report, Buy, Use, Discard, Repeat, in which 2 in 3 consumers say they've thrown products out because spare parts or digital updates were unavailable, while 8 in 10 say repairing broken things is too difficult or expensive.
6: My name is Finn Myrstad, and I'm Director of Digital Policy at the Norwegian Consumer Council. Our surveys really show that people are interested in making sustainable choices, but so many of these things are outside the consumer's control.
2: This is not just a Norwegian problem. This is a global problem. How do you work with changing this situation in terms of putting pressure on policymakers here and maybe also in Europe?
6: For sure. Our report contains a lot of really concrete recommendations for national policy makers in everything from making VAT reduced or go away for repairs to making it easier legally for consumers to share products between themselves. But this is, of course, something that needs also to be addressed at the European level. We need to have requirements for designing products to last longer. We need to expand the secondhand markets, and we need to make sharing easier. And then we need

0: to regulate the economic incentives, rewarding durable products and solutions so that we can keep resources in circulation longer.
1: And his personal gripe with enshittification?
0: I think poor materials is really annoying. For example, on shoes or on trousers that you buy, you try to get it repaired. It's really, really difficult. When you throw away a product that is perfectly fine if it was just fixed.
1: For me, having a phone that keeps running out of storage space is really annoying. But for now, I'll keep freeing up space rather than buying a new one. Perhaps some of those social media apps must go. Lars Bevanger, DW, Oslo.
2: Nothing lasts forever.
3: Except death.
2: Yeah.
3: It's true. It's funny because it's true.
2: Yeah, it's true. Okay.
4: Back to work.
5: As Lars Bevanger mentioned in that piece, the term enshittification was coined by the Canadian author Cory Doctorow. There's actually a whole Inside Europe episode called Cory Doctorow's Digital Jailbreak on our podcast feed. I had an absolute blast making it. So if you've not heard it already, do go and check it out.
6: A utopian internet is not one in which we solve all the problems. It's one in which when problems arrive, they can be solved as they arise, that people who use technology ultimately have the final determination about how that technology works and how they use it. The thing about digital rights is that these are issues that are very abstract and they largely pertain to things that are going to happen in the future. And for extremely good reasons, people primarily are interested in things that are concrete and happening right now. And so as with sort of climate activism, the job is to raise the salience of these abstract, distant issues, because by the time they're concrete and in the here and now, everything's on fire and it's too late to do something about it. And so for 25 years now, I've come up with metaphors and similes and framing devices and being a science fiction writer, lots of narratives. And it turns out that the key was this minor license to vulgarity that comes with coining a dirty little word.
5: And if you want more things Canadian, well, then stay tuned, because I have a special maple syrup flavoured deep dive coming up. That is Inside Europe with me, Kate Laycock.

0: For years, the golden rule of British politics has been, don't diss Brexit. This week, that changed.
1: I am very clear, and I will say this bluntly, Brexit has caused more harm than good. And I think around 60% of the British public agree with that statement. So the question is, what do we do about that? And I'm not doing the usual politician thing. I'm being honest about facing up to that and give people options that they can look at and judge.
0: The UK's new Prime Minister, Andy Burnham, wasn't mincing his words at this week's Labour Party conference. And his aides aren't hanging back either. Reportedly, senior Downing Street officials are already reaching out to think tanks and pollsters as they look to test backing for reversing Brexit, whatever that may turn out to mean. One thing that it almost certainly won't mean, however, is associate membership. This hot new concept isn't, as one EU official I heard quoted put it, for European nations with commitment issues. For the moment, in fact, associate membership seems to be just for Canada.
2: So I would like to work with you on opening the door for Canada to being the first associate member of the European Union.
0: The exact wording of EU Commission Chief Ursula von der Leyen's State of the Union offer may have taken Canada's Mark Carney off guard the other week, but the general drift of the closer cooperation overtures certainly won't have. After all, there's something Carney himself has been studiously and openly working towards.
3: The middle powers must act together because if we're not at the table, we're on the menu.
0: Ever since that iconic Davos speech 8 months ago, Canada's Prime Minister has won plaudits for his clear-eyed articulation of a world order in rupture.
3: Let me be direct. We are in the midst of a rupture, not a transition. Great powers have begun using economic integration as weapons. Tariffs as leverage, financial infrastructure as coercion, supply chains as vulnerabilities to be exploited. You cannot live within the lie of mutual benefit through integration when integration becomes the source of your subordination.
0: And who would know that better than Canadians? After all, it's not just a trade war they've been plunged into, but something far deeper.
4: Canada and the United States, that would really be something. You get rid of that artificially drawn line and you take a look at what that looks like. And it would also be much better for national security. Don't forget, we basically protect Canada.
0: That's a not so veiled threat to Canadian sovereignty right there. So when some idiot of a European podcast presenter asks Canadian listeners which they're most excited by, EU associate membership or taking part in the Eurovision Song Contest for the first time next year, it turns out they have opinions.
5: Your question of which your Canadian listeners are most excited about, Canada entering the Eurovision Song Contest or Canada being offered an associate membership in the European Union, is out of touch in my opinion and from my perspective with how a lot of Canadians actually feel about these things.
6: Are you kidding? Think existential threat versus piece of fluff. No contest there. To be perfectly clear, most Canadians are looking for allies who will share in the creation of some serious shelter from the economic hurricane that is U.S. international policy under D. Trump. The offer of associate membership in the EU may currently be little more than comforting hot air, but we're hoping it'll turn out to be hot air with future substance. How could a song contest even begin to compare?
0: Canadian listeners Alan Holman and Jeanette Morris there. Full disclosure, Jeanette was actually voiced by a friendly Canadian speech-to-text bot because I had, and I'm so sorry, Jeanette, a technical glitch with her recording. Thank you so much to both of you. Never in my life have I been put in my place with such firm and polite eloquence. You're both stars, and I hope that I can make amends. I'm going to start by addressing an issue that Alan raised in a later part of his message, namely that Canadians aren't really sure what EU associate membership might mean. Well, Alan, to be honest, neither are we. So our producer, Lara Kabelka, went in search of an informed opinion.
7: I'm Thu Nguyen. I am one of the acting co-directors of the Jacques Delors Center in Berlin, an EU policy think tank at the Hertie School. I think it is safe to say that no one knows. The term associate membership does not exist in the EU treaties. Interestingly, the associate membership, or the name or the notion associate membership, was already used earlier this year by German Chancellor Friedrich Merz, but in relation to Ukraine, right? He suggested an associate membership as an intermediate step towards full EU membership. So I don't think we're talking about Canada as a 28th EU member, right? It's not possible under current treaties anyways, but I also don't think that this is something that Canada wants to do. So one confusion is that the term associate membership has very different connotations depending on, are you talking about Merz's concept or are you talking about von der Leyen's concept?
0: Okay, so assuming that we are talking about von der Leyen's concept, what do we mean?
7: There are some indications, and Canada and the EU are already working quite closely together on a few issues, including research, the research program of the EU, but also in defense. There is a free trade agreement, which has not been ratified by all member states, but it is provisionally applying. So there are already some indications where we already cooperate with Canada and some indications where perhaps we can explore closer cooperation in new areas. But what it means institutionally, so does that entail adopting EU laws? Is this a partnership on equal terms? Does it entail access to the single market like we have in the European Economic Area? I think all those details are still very, very open.
0: In other words, things are still pretty vague, but Canada, we'd love to get to know you better and we are thrilled to find that it's mutual. And so, in way of continued reparations for my Eurovision faux pas, I rang up Rome correspondent Megan Williams, the coolest Canadian in Europe that I know.
8: I'm a proud Canadian who's been living in Europe for more than 25 years. I've been living in Rome, but I go back very often and have my family there and still feel very connected, through friends and close relationships to Canada.
0: So the announcement that the EU is proposing associate membership to Canada must have been very exciting for you.
8: It was. It wasn't totally unexpected because there was already kind of a buzz in Canada around the idea of EU membership. Now, I don't think anybody in Canada or Europe was taking that possibility too seriously because, of course, geographically, Canada is pretty far from the EU. But I think there has been this sense building up, particularly since the summer when Trump announced these 50% tariffs on certain things. And of course, with the repeated rhetoric of turning Canada into the 51st state, that has really been a wake-up call to Canadians. I mean, really, this stopped being a trade dispute a long time ago, and it's really become a sovereignty question. And I think we've, seen this rallying around Canadian identity and really against the United States. It's not kind of a knee-jerk anti-Americanism, which, sometimes that's not totally unheard of in Canada. But, as I said, a profound and widespread sense that things have changed forever. We're also seeing it in Canadians deliberately buying Canadian products, avoiding U.S. products or U.S. travel, and, talking about Europe in a way I just have never heard Canadians talk about before in terms of our identity being much closer to Europe than to the United States.
0: And of course, there's the language as well. Canada is a country with a French speaking part. Do you think that plays a role as well? Is the support for closer ties with Europe, is there any difference between the Anglophone and Francophone parts of Canada?
8: There's a bit of difference, but it's less than you might think. I mean, Quebec has traditionally had a stronger cultural and political identification with Europe, particularly France, of course, because they share the language. and support for, you know, this new relationship, and we'll see what it actually means, is particularly high in Quebec. Overall in Canada, it's about 70%. In Quebec, it's 75% support. I think the bigger divide, if there is one, seems to be geographic and economic. You know, prairie provinces are a little more hesitant, partly because of agriculture and, you know, resource sector concerns. And we've seen this tension in this area over the trade deal that Canada has with the EU, and certain EU countries not wanting to sign on to it because everybody's a little protectionist in those areas.
0: I'm just thinking, you know, this sort of major geopolitical realignment, basically, which is, you know, what we're sort of talking about, you know, a pivot away from the US and towards Europe. It's all because of Trump. Why not just wait Trump out?
8: Well, you know, I mean, that's an excellent question. And I think this is the thing that has, I don't know if it's surprised me and other Canadians, but I just think in one way, a lot of Canadians realize in a certain sense that they have been sleepwalking towards danger with the United States. Because, of course, Trump is a bully and he clearly wants Canada. He wants Canada's natural resources. He's trying to dominate the country into submission. And for now, that hasn't happened. But I think there's also just this larger realization that the United States, with the climate crisis and all sorts of other offshoot effects of that, they're going to be going for our natural resources and strategic positions in the Arctic. And this is why I think Carney has so much support, because he has a vision for transforming the country. And he talks about that vision taking generations. This isn't something that's going to happen in 5 or 10 years.
0: I mean, I've spoken to, you know, seasoned European correspondents who've been practically swooning over him. And I think this has a lot to do with, I mean, he's very good at rhetoric, you know, but he's also someone that European leaders, particularly liberal centrist European leaders, feel very, very comfortable with. He, you know, he was educated at Oxford, wasn't he? He's got this European banking career. He was head of the Bank of England. So, you know, he's culturally plugged in. What do you sort of think of his bridging role, I guess?
8: As you say, he's got European credentials and he's known in Europe because he was the head of the Bank of England, and also he was head of the Bank of Canada. And he held those two positions at critical times. I mean, he was the head of the Bank of England post-Brexit, and he made clear he didn't agree with the Brexit move, but he steered that ship responsibly and, you know, tried to get into damage control mode as much as possible. And he was head of the Bank of Canada, you know, around the subprime crisis. And again, there he managed that responsibly. So Carney has a lot of support on both sides of the aisle in Canada. So there's very little opposition to him right now. I think there's a sense, certainly, as you say, outside of Canada, everybody I speak to is just, whether they're on the right or they're left, they, you know, they're very impressed with him. And I think in Canada, there's a sense that, wow, the right person really came along at the right time.
0: Now, at this point, I could, of course, have cut to another piece of stirring Carney rhetoric, but I didn't. Instead, I put the question to Megan. EU associate membership or Eurovision?
8: Ooh, I mean, both. Both.
0: Explain, because another thing was that people were a bit bemused about Eurovision. Like, explain to Canadians who are not aware of why Eurovision is actually really quite a big thing, what it is exactly that they're letting themselves in for.
8: Yeah, I mean, Eurovision is just so camp and it's so gay too. You know, Canada has been at the forefront of LGBTQ plus rights, same-sex marriage, all that sort of stuff, that I just think this is a total natural fit.
0: I love the politics of it. I feel like if you want a crash course introduction to European politics, watch Eurovision, see who's voting for whom.
8: Yeah, for sure. You know, it's kind of like the World Cup. I think people learn a lot about world politics through the World Cup. And I don't think most Canadians understand all of the tensions among the European countries. I think that would be an amazing way to educate Canadians as the country moves closer to Europe on all of these, you know, the different aesthetic, political nuances of different European countries.
0: Oh, fantastic. Megan Williams, thank you so much for talking to me from Rome.
8: Thanks so much, Kate. It's been a real pleasure.
0: I want to give the last word to our Canadian listeners. Here are Karen Mitchell and Dean Paul Leboot's responses to the irreverent Would You Rather question.
9: Eurovision is an annual event, whereas association with the EU provides us with a more extended and ongoing timeline from which I feel we can only benefit and be stronger as a nation.
10: From my point of view, when European Commission President Ursula von der Leyen stated Canada could eventually become the first associate member of the European Union, EU, I am in total agreement with this statement for a myriad of reasons. Consider this the cake. Then to top things off, by having Canada invited to participate in the 2027 Eurovision, this is the icing on the cake.
0: Much as I like to have my cake and eat it, I should tell you that the EU Associate Membership Camp won out over the Eurovision Camp in our Which is the Greatest Honour poll over on Spotify last week. This week, an honour of a different kind. The sound of Pope Leo blessing some shamelessly adorable schoolchildren in the city of Metz. A worthy stop on his France tour, as I'm sure my French in-laws will agree. Salut, Hélène! Whilst there, Pope Leo paid tribute to the venerable Robert Schumann. No, not the musician. This is spelt with one N at the end. Do you know, or can you guess, who Robert Schumann was? Now, here is a public information announcement for everyone living in Czech Republic. If you are one of the 237,000 EU citizens living in Czechia right now, then you are eligible to vote in the upcoming local elections on the 9th and 10th of October. You don't have to be a Czech national to qualify. What's that you say? You didn't know about this? Well, if registration numbers are anything to go by, then you are very far from being alone. However, as Rob Cameron reports, three foreign-born residents are trying to change that.
11: So you can see like the population, you can see a number of eligible voters.
12: Yuri Lorentsev is the CEO of a tech and logistics company. Originally from Belarus, Yuri now lives here in Prague. He's showing me an online platform he helped to build for an NGO he started with two friends. It's called Volby pro Všechny, or Elections for All.
11: 100 EU voters in Prague 3, only 191 was registered.
12: Yuri's built a series of online tools to help foreigners navigate the Czech electoral system. The website explains what your local district council does, who's standing, and even walks you through the process of getting on the electoral roll. I ask him to bring up Prague 3, my own district. Yuri's lived here for 15 years and is now a Czech citizen. He has very personal reasons for wanting others to be involved in the democratic process.
11: I've been involved in political life of my country for my whole life. I saw democracy dying in my country, I really don't want it to happen here. And so I'm trying to do whatever I can to help with that. And I strongly believe that participation in elections is one of the strongest options to help with that.
12: As a Czech citizen, Yuri can vote in all elections, presidential, parliamentary, European, and municipal. Other foreign-born residents do not have the same rights. But one right that EU citizens who've registered their residence here do have is the right to vote in European Parliament and municipal elections. And in many ways, it is municipal elections that are of the greatest relevance to them. Volby Porovshekhne co-founder Ben Curtis, who's originally from the United States.
13: Right, yeah. That's actually one of my motivations. That was, I don't yet have the right to vote here because I'm not a Czech citizen nor an EU citizen, but I want to contribute civically to helping keep this the kind of society I want to live in, which is a democratic, liberal society. And so in the absence of voting, I want to help encourage others to vote. You not only have the right to participate, but you should care. These are your communities. It's your neighborhoods. So why wouldn't you want to actually have a say in how these places are run?
12: The numbers are shockingly low. In Prague alone, there are 58,000 EU citizens registered with the Interior Ministry as residing in the capital. It's not a legal requirement, and many don't bother. Those that do, though, can then ask their local district council to put them on the electoral roll. In January, just 1,812 had done so, less than 3%. Volby Porovshekhne's Zuzana Vera says in some EU countries, that happens automatically. Register with the police and you're added to the list of voters.
14: In other countries, Sweden, Netherlands, people are automatically added to the voting list. When you register your residence, you are already put on the voting list. And being on that list makes you the same as every native inhabitant. In the Dutch system, you will receive an invitation to come to your polling place in advance. In the Czech case, this is going to change. From next year already, EU citizens who register their residence will also be automatically added to the voting list. So this is the last time that we need to actively register.
12: Even when people are registered automatically, however, turnout is likely to remain low. That seems to be the case for local elections across the EU. Zuzana dreams of taking the tools that she, Yuri and Ben have developed and sharing them with other countries too.
14: This campaign that we're doing now and the tools that we've developed, that's something that is very niche, it's unique. It's not necessarily done in many other countries. We've tried to look at various similar initiatives across Europe, and there's not that much. So we do have dreams about taking this to Slovakia, for example, or taking it to other EU countries as well. But for now, our base is absolutely Czechia and connecting people with a migration background to Czech politics.
12: A Belarusian who can now vote in all elections, an American who can vote in none, and a Dutch woman who can vote locally and for the European Parliament. It sounds like the start of a joke, but it's deadly serious. Engagement in the democratic process is key to a healthy civic society, and there are forces rising here who would gladly take foreigners' rights away, even if that means leaving the European Union. For DW, this is Rob Cameron in Prague.
0: Czech local elections are on the 9th and 10th of October. Don't say we didn't tell you. Here on Inside Europe.

0: Finally, this week, we're about to meet a viral sensation known for his graffiti removal videos. Now, quick disclaimer here. When I hear of graffiti removal, I have to admit that I'm often quite cautious. I live in an urban area with some fantastic street art, and I would actually be really upset to see it go. However, I have to admit that I live in a modern post-war urban environment and not in the historic centre of Rome. And like I said, the street art where I live is really good. It adds something to the city. But when I look at the Instagram page of Valerio Tuveri, aka Mr. Tufts, I can see that what he's tackling is something altogether different. Garish tags and slogans sprayed across Rome's historic travertine walls, buildings and monuments. No wonder many Romans consider Mr. Tufts a hero. Our Rome-based reporter, Angelo Van Schaik, spent a morning walking around the city with him.
1: In Parco Sempione, a park in the eastern outskirts of Rome, stands a monument to Simón Bolívar, the man who helped liberate much of South America from Spanish rule. The base of the monument, a pillar-like structure, is completely covered in graffiti and slogans. And Valerio Tuveri is about to remove them.
2: Ci ha praticamente contattato l'ambasciata del Venezuela.
1: The Venezuelan embassy called us, Valerio Tuveri says, to tell us that the monument had been vandalized again. We cleaned it a year ago, but now it had been covered in graffiti again, so they called us. A sandblaster is used to strip the graffiti from the monument. Valerio Tuveri, known as Mr. Tools on Instagram, calls Rome the most vandalized city in Europe. And if you walk through the Italian capital, it can certainly feel that way. There's hardly a wall, statue, pedestal or monument that isn't covered in graffiti. Frustrated by the problem, Tuveri spends much of his free time cleaning up the city.
2: Amo Roma. Amo la mia città. Mi piace il mio lavoro.
1: I do it for free because I love Rome. I also make videos for Instagram. I want to show how beautiful the city can be when it's clean. A lot of Romans seem to lack a sense of civic responsibility. Romans say they love their city, but then they make a mess of it. I want to try to change that mentality and teach people to take a bit more care about the city. Keeping track of every graffiti-covered wall is simply impossible, says Lorenzo Marinone, a city councillor in Rome. Marinone is responsible for youth affairs.
3: Cerchiamo di intervenire con un pronto intervento.
1: We try to intervene when there are racist or offensive messages on walls, he says, and when important walls or monuments are vandalized. We also encourage Romans to report acts of vandalism, but the city is large, so we can't always be everywhere. The graffiti disappears like snow in the sun, or more precisely, like paint under a sandblaster. A part of the graffiti is already gone, and it hasn't even been 2 minutes. For many Romans, graffiti is a major annoyance.
4: Abbastanza, sì.
5: Un segno di inciviltà unico, indescrivibile.
4: C'è un degrado la città che stiamo vedendo tutti, ma nessuno fa nulla.
1: They see it as a sign of antisocial behavior and urban decay. Yet not everyone is happy with Tuveri's work. On his Instagram account, some users have even accused him of stifling free expression by removing graffiti. Paolo thinks it's nonsense, and Valerio couldn't agree more. In 2026, there are endless ways to express your opinion.
2: Siamo nel 2026 e di modi per esprimersi ci sono infiniti.
1: Graffiti ranks among the top 10 biggest annoyances for Romans. It makes the city look neglected and can contribute to a sense of insecurity. The municipality of Rome receives dozens of reports of vandalized walls every day. And last year, the city spent nearly €500,000 removing graffiti. Yet, the problem persists. And many Romans welcome Valerio Tuveri's efforts to help clean up the city. Angelo von Schaik, DW, Rome, Italy.
0: Due to a fascinating story at the school gate, tell no lie, I happen to know that there is an unofficial graffiti code of ethics. It's got its own wiki, so I don't think it's that secret. Anyway, rules 3 and 10, respectively, are know your history and pick your spots wisely. Maybe if you follow those rules, Mr. Tubbs will leave your graffiti alone. That's it for today. This programme was produced by Laura Kabelka and me, Kate Laycock, with assistance from Thomas Sparrow. Our sound engineers were Michael Springer and Jürgen Kuhn. Inside Europe comes to you from DW in Bonn.

0: That was Inside Europe from DW Radio in Germany. This is CBC Radio 1. The news is next.
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2: What kind of future do Albertans want? The upcoming referendum will reveal where voters stand. Choices on the ballot. Stay in Canada. Seek more provincial powers over immigration and whether to push for constitutional change. To learn what the results could mean for you, for Albertans, and for all Canadians, stay tuned to CBC News for full coverage. The Alberta Referendum, October 19th. Everywhere you get CBC News.
3: From CBC News, the world this hour, I'm Neil Kumar. The federal government is leaning in on a new oil pipeline on the West Coast, arguing it'll provide new jobs and a major economic boost. But projects of national interest are also supposed to help contribute to clean growth. Host of CBC Radio's The House, Catherine Cullen, looks at whether a new oil pipeline can meet that objective.
4: I am confident the world wants the energy that we have.
5: Energy and Natural Resources Minister Tim Hodgson has high hopes for the Pacific Link pipeline. It's the first project to be designated of national interest, meaning approvals will be fast-tracked. One of the criteria to get that designation is that the project contributes to clean growth and meeting Canada's climate objectives. But the project will produce an increase in greenhouse gas emissions, though the government hopes to limit that over time once it gets a carbon capture project up and running. But the bigger picture is more complicated, says Rick Smith of the Canadian Climate Institute.
6: You're only going to reduce pollution from this increased oil production if you actually fix some of Canada's broken climate change policies.
5: He says more work needs to be done to fix the industrial carbon pricing system and get more Canadians driving affordable EVs. Right now, Smith says, Canada is falling short on even its long-term climate goals. Catherine Cullen, CBC News. Ottawa.
3: And you can hear the full interview with Energy Minister Tim Hodgson on The House. That's after the 9 o'clock news, 9:30 Newfoundland, or wherever you get your podcasts. New details have emerged involving the Fly Dubai co-pilot, who officials say nearly crashed a flight with 182 people on board this past Wednesday. According to sources familiar with the incident, the co-pilot was removed from a previous job at Oman's national airline last year due to concerns about his extremist views. The pilot is an Omani citizen named Hamam Al-Hamami. In BC, police say five men are under arrest after a series of extortion demands, shootings, and arson attacks, with the most recent being at a car dealership. Tanya Fletcher has more about what we know, who was targeted, and who is now in custody.
7: The suspects, all in their early 20s, were arrested Thursday. Four of them in Surrey, BC, the fifth at Toronto's Pearson International Airport. Police only saying he was in India. And more arrests are expected.
8: We obtained evidence identifying suspects, evidence that supports other extortion-related offenses throughout Western Canada.
7: The investigation began in June 2025 after the owners of the car dealership reported extreme extortion demands followed by violent attacks. Court documents reveal Molotov cocktails were thrown into the business. Other counts include details of discharging a firearm into or at a place and recklessly causing damage by fire or explosion to a Mustang and Ford van. Police have also seized a haul of guns and drugs suspected to be cocaine, fentanyl, and opium. BC has been gripped by an extortion crisis primarily targeting South Asian communities for the last 3 years. Tanya Fletcher, CBC News, Vancouver.
3: And in Quebec, the Parti Québécois is leading polls ahead of Monday's election. Ashley Burke reports.
9: Polling suggests Parti Québécois leader Paul St-Pierre Plamondon could win. He's pushing for a majority government.
10: And we want to convince people who are still not sure, so we'll go giving 100%.
9: Polling analyst Eric Grenier with the RIT.ca says if the Parti Québécois goes all the way, it could be a big change.
11: The PQ has been on the decline for the last 20 years, and this will be the first time that they are in a position to win an election with a majority and on the promise of holding a referendum.
9: He says even though support to separate from Canada is at an all-time low in Quebec, there are five competitive parties in the race splitting up the vote.
11: And with each of those parties getting a chunk of the vote in a certain part of the province, the PQ is able to win a majority even if they get only 30-32%.
9: Plamondon committed to a referendum, but when support dropped in the face of Donald Trump's threats, said he'd wait until after Trump leaves office. Ashley Burke, CBC News, Ottawa.
3: And that is The World Is South. For CBC News, I'm Neil Kumar.
0: I'm Saroja Coelho. This is CBC Radio 1. Now it's over to Australia for Rear Vision.
12: Australia and New Zealand's appetite for drugs is driving a catastrophic surge in narcotics across the Pacific, fueling corruption, health crises and criminality.
13: The Pacific is a waypoint for a lot of the importations that come to Australia. Almost all organised crime groups in New South Wales use the Pacific.
14: Fiji has just declared a state of emergency with an HIV crisis directly related to drug use. And last month, Australia pledged over $500 million to tackle the growing flow of drugs across the Pacific. Over the past four decades, the islands of the Pacific have evolved into a multi-billion dollar cocaine corridor. Hi, I'm Ros Bluett. And today on Rear Vision, drug trafficking across the Pacific, its effect on these island nations, why it's increasing, and can it be stopped? While there's been a long history of drug use in Australia and across the Pacific, we're starting today's story in the 1960s. The time of hippie travellers doing Europe via Asia on a shoestring trail, with cannabis as their drug of choice.
15: The cannabis was loaded onto a fishing trawler. The drugs were hidden on this remote coast for some time before being driven to Sydney and distributed. They are both charged with conspiring to import cannabis and with possession.
14: The steady rise in drug consumption in the late 1960s was mostly cannabis, but heroin was being added to the mix. A few yachts made the clandestine journey through the Pacific, but drugs mostly arrived in Australia by air or drug mule. At the time, the Australian connection with South American drug smugglers was virtually non-existent. Colombia and surrounding countries had their hands full, supplying the North American hippies with cannabis. That was until President Richard Nixon put his foot down in 1971.
16: Nixon's war on drugs, which was declared in 1971, had actually the long-term effect of creating the modern cocaine trade. I'm Paul Gutenberg, and I'm a retired professor of history at Stony Brook University, living in New York City. And I'm a specialist on the history of cocaine and the cocaine trades. The war on drugs was a two-pronged war on drugs. One side was cannabis, which had grown up and exploded during the 1960s with the kind of, you know, countercultural youth and the protest movement against the war in Vietnam. Nixon hated those students and hated those demographics. So the war on drugs was a political crusade to crack down on radical students or countercultural students. And then on the other hand, was the war on heroin, and heroin was growing by leaps and bounds in the 1960s.
17: Of course, there were significant hard drug markets from South America to North America, but they didn't tend to make their way across the Pacific. I'm Jen Parker. I'm an adjunct professor at the UWA's Defence and Security Institute. So initially, drug smugglers across the Pacific focus predominantly on marijuana. That changed for a number of reasons. One is that the US started to become a harder target for drugs from South America to make their way to North America. And one of the reasons for that was then Richard Nixon announced a war on drugs. That encouraged the cartels in South America to start looking at other routes that are easier than getting into North America.
16: By cracking down kind of effectively on these two drugs in the early 70s, the United States actually created a huge opening for cocaine. Literally, groups in Colombia switched over from cannabis to cocaine almost overnight when they saw what was going on with the war on drugs in the United States. So that's what amped up the cocaine trades that were going to dominate hemispheric drugs for the next 20 or 30 years.
17: So if you're looking at a market that might be easier to get into than North America during Nixon's war on drugs, the Pacific looks pretty vulnerable. Vast maritime spaces, not well policed. You know, there's over 25,000 islands in the Pacific, but only 2,000 of them are inhabited. And so you start to see these routes develop across the Pacific in the 70s. The destination is very much Australia.
18: This really starts to tell us a story of where, you know, geography is just so important.
19: Virginia Camoli is head of the Pacific Program at the Global Initiative Against Transnational Organized Crime.
18: We are talking about the Pacific Ocean that covers a huge amount of the Earth's surface. And, you know, Pacific Island countries have these enormous exclusive economic zones, thousands of islands, very long coastlines. By the 1980s, we see evidence of cocaine crossing the Pacific coming from the Americas. The first instances were just, you know, some cocaine bales, you know, washing ashore in the Marshall Islands. You would have fishing boats, commercial vessels, yachts constantly moving through the region. So it's very easy for traffickers to hide within the legitimate maritime traffic.
20: Shipping started to be used in the 1990s. That's when we saw that really take off. I'm David Bright, Professor of Criminology at Deakin University. A lot of it comes in containers, so it comes kind of piggybacking on legitimate containers, hidden in things, hidden in machinery. The only limit to the ways that people hide things in containers is the imagination of the traffickers. But, you know, sometimes they'll come over on large vessels, like a sort of mothership type idea, and then they're moved onto smaller vessels to actually get them onto land. In the 80s and 90s, while there was a cocaine market, it wasn't a very large market here in Australia. And the market has increased pretty significantly over the last 20 years.
19: The significant increase started in the late 1990s, when the street price of cocaine dropped in Australia, while its purity and availability rose. And with the North American markets plateauing, traffickers in countries like Colombia and Peru looked west for more lucrative destinations.
17: The destination across the Pacific is very much Australia and New Zealand. The Pacific is wedged between large drug-producing countries in South and Central America and these huge, increasingly important drug markets in New Zealand and Australia. Australians pay more for drugs like cocaine or methamphetamines than any other country in the world and has a voracious appetite for those drugs.
20: The prices we pay here in Australia are about triple at retail compared to something like the US. Organised crime groups are driven by profit, and so they'll send the drug where they can make the most profit. But the other really disturbing feature of this is the role that the Pacific Islands have started playing in this picture. The Pacific Islands had been used and are still used as a transit point, a transshipment point for cocaine coming from South America and Mexico, but also for heroin and methamphetamine coming out of Southeast Asia and headed for Australia and New Zealand. In the early 2000s and into the 2010s, we saw the Pacific Island countries, Fiji, Samoa, Tonga, Solomon Islands, being used as transshipment points for heroin and meth coming out of Southeast Asia and for cocaine coming out of South America as a way to break up the journey. It's a long journey, 7,000 nautical miles from South America to Australia, but also as a way to avoid risk, avoid law enforcement attention. And so that's how it started. But given that drugs became available in those places now have become destination countries. So there are drug users, there's demand in those countries now for these drugs.
18: For so long, Pacific Islands have been seen and used as mere transit points. But in addition to becoming also operational spaces, some countries, and Fiji is only one of them, have developed consumption markets.
19: And Virginia Camoli says these growing consumption markets in the Pacific Islands are giving rise to corruption, crime and addiction. And whereas cocaine is shipped onto Australia, the cheaper drug, methamphetamine, has become the islanders' drug of choice. And locals have been enticed into the business.
17: Local accomplices in places like Fiji, you know, act as facilitators. They are paid with cash, but also in kind, i.e. with drugs. So we can argue that one of the factors leading to the establishment of a local consumption market for methamphetamine, or ICE, as it is locally known in Fiji, local facilitators transporting, let's say, 20 kilos of meth would be told, well, you help us transport these drugs, and of those 20 kilos, you keep 5 for yourself. And those 5 kilos would then enter the local Fijian market. Drug users become street dealers as a way of funding their habit. This is what has propelled the establishment of domestic markets in the Pacific. In the case of Fiji, the impact has been very, very serious. In Fiji, people inject methamphetamine and they share needles and share blood. And this has caused one of the fastest rising HIV epidemic in the world.
19: And David Bright says today's tragic health situation in the Pacific Islands actually kicked off at the turn of the millennium. At the time, a Pacific Island sweet spot was discovered and exploited by Asian and South American drug traffickers, when drug habits in Australia took a shocking turn.
20: The key event around that time is, and you may have heard of this, the heroin drought in Australia in the end of 2000, early 2001. The bottom fell out of the heroin market in Australia, basically. There was a massive reduction in the amount of heroin coming into Australia and a significant reduction in the purity of the heroin that was coming into Australia. And what we saw was a lot of individuals, the high proportion of heroin users, toggled across to methamphetamine because heroin was not as available, whereas a lot of methamphetamine was available. And so you had this situation where the heroin drought drove a lot of users across to methamphetamine. And then, of course, that increased demand meant that there was, you know, further demand for more of this meth that was coming out of Southeast Asia. The Pacific Islands unfortunately found themselves in a sweet spot of being between source and destination countries. So they're between the source countries of South America and Southeast Asia and the destination countries of Australia and New Zealand.
17: The precursors used to produce methamphetamine, they most likely come from China because China is the number one manufacturer of precursor chemicals in the world. The drugs are then manufactured in the Americas. Sometimes they go to North America, and then from North America they come through the Pacific on their way to Australia.
20: These days, the great majority of methamphetamine that's used here in Australia is coming as end product from Mexican labs, but also potentially from labs in the Pacific.
12: Fijian police swooped on this factory. They seized a vast quantity of chemicals used in the production of the drug methamphetamine, also known as crystal. It's alleged the chemicals found at the factory could be used to manufacture up to 1 ton of the drug, worth hundreds of millions of dollars. Authorities are convinced the syndicate was a major supplier to the Australian market.
20: We saw the first large methamphetamine lab seized in Fiji in 2004. So not just methamphetamine coming through those countries, but those countries, Fiji is an example, being a source country now, where you have these large super labs, if you like, producing methamphetamine.
19: As local consumption grew, the precursor ingredients to make methamphetamine were shipped directly to Pacific Islands as well as South America. 2 decades later, fears of the growth of not only local meth manufacture, but the incorporation of the Pacific Islands into foreign organised crime networks were realised. Virginia Camoli has been tracking the change.
17: So I'll give you an example. In early 2024, Fiji registered its largest ever drug seizures, where over 4 tons of methamphetamines were found.
18: So what had happened in that case was the involvement of Mexican cartels, most likely the Sinaloa cartel, who took responsibility of the first like segment of the journey from Mexico onto Fiji. But they were also collaborating with some Asian syndicates who were then responsible for taking the meth from Fiji onto Australia. And the Asian syndicates were also the ones who had contact with local, as in Fijian, accomplices or facilitators. And so it was in the interest of the Mexicans to collaborate with Asians who had a contact network and also the ability to transport drugs onwards from Fiji onto Australia. And this is really reflective of, you know, organized crime in the modern era.
19: Paul Gutenberg.
16: The amount of cocaine being produced in the Andes is on this incredible upward trajectory. We're at world record levels of producing of illicit cocaine, upwards of 2,500 metric tons a year of capacity. That's the highest that it's ever been in world history. But at the same time, the traditional market for what this was, if we can use the word traditional, which was North America, the United States, that market has actually stagnated. And it started to recede around 2015, replaced by other drugs, OxyContin and heroin, the fear of contaminated drugs, fentanyl.

0: 2024 is the first one that I'm tracking, early 2024. I was shocked. In fact, when the first narco sub was detected by the Colombians and they said it was heading for Australia, I didn't believe it. I've dealt with narco subs a lot in the Caribbean, but I didn't believe it would possibly be trying to make the transit.
1: Cartels have been using semi-submersibles for decades to ferry drugs up the coast of the Americas. It's only in the last 2 years they've started turning up in the South Pacific.
2: Three custom-made so-called narco subs packed with drugs have been seized en route to Australia, and at least seven abandoned vessels have washed up in neighbouring Pacific Island nations in the past 2 years.
0: At the time, Colombian authorities said that they'd found maps on board saying that it was headed towards Australia. The reason that I was surprised to see them heading across the Pacific is because the waters are very different, storms, et cetera, and so they would probably struggle to have the endurance needed. It's 35 days to sail from Colombia to Australia in a narco submarine. It's over 12,000 kilometres.
1: Designed to carry tons of drugs, camouflaged against the ocean from the sky, they sit low in the water to avoid radar detection.
0: They are designed to be low profile. They are painted to blend in with the ocean. You need to be really looking for that to be able to find it, and intelligence assists. They are very simple, very cheap fiberglass vessels. So they're not submarines in terms of they don't actually submerge, but they have a really low profile above the water, which makes them much harder to detect. And of course, being fiberglass, it means that you don't often get a radar detection off them either. I think what has aided narco subs across the Pacific Islands has been the access to Starlink and the satellite technology to be able to navigate them. And the internet that provides, I think that that has probably enabled these operations across the Pacific as well.
3: With new cutting-edge technology being adopted and adapted by drug traffickers, Virginia Comoli thinks that the only way to get ahead of them is to take a forensic look at how the crime groups are structured.
4: For me, the crux of the matter is dismantling the networks behind trafficking. It sounds like a cliche, but it is true that no countries can tackle this alone. And we need to look at all parts of the supply chain from production, transit and destination. And obviously Australia has a big role to play, given that high demand for drugs in Australia is one of the key drivers behind these growing trends in drug trafficking across the Pacific.
5: What we've seen over the last 20, 30 years with respect to organised crime groups and drug trafficking groups is that these are very flat networks that interact and collaborate where there's a dollar to be made. 10, 15, 20 years ago, you would not have seen outlaw motorcycle gangs collaborating with Asian triad groups, collaborating with Mexican organised crime groups. But these days, the big story of organised crime is that these are transnational networks, but the idea of ethnicity being a boundary around these groups is a fallacy. Organised crime groups are driven by greed, and they're driven by conflicts between groups around market share or around territory.
6: They're capitalist organizations. They outsource, they structure themselves in very, very intricate ways so that they cannot be taken down by hitting them at the top. They've become better at doing what they do and more global, kind of the Darwinian law of survival. And they innovate very quickly and very extensively, and they can buy all kinds of technical help. And they're usually steps and steps ahead of law enforcement.
3: Jen Parker is part of that law enforcement. And while she agrees they've got a lot more to deal with now, says they're not giving up and have had some success.
0: Now, when we talk about interceptions of drugs across the Pacific, we're talking in terms of tons. In 2025, around 5 tons of illegal narcotics were seized across the Pacific. By May 2026, 17 tons had been seized. And so you start to see these quantities dramatically

0: increase.
1: So has law enforcement become more successful, or have the traffickers gotten more ambitious? The Pacific Island countries seem to be of the view that it's the latter. And at the recent Pacific Islands Forum meeting in Palau, they called on regional help.
2: Pacific leaders have signed off on a new plan to tackle the scourge of drug smuggling as they fight a surge in illegal cocaine and methamphetamine devastating their communities. The Prime Minister announcing Australia will pour more than $500 million into a new plan to try and track the passage of drugs across the region.
3: In September 2026, at the Pacific Islands Forum Leaders Meeting, which took place in Palau, Pacific leaders endorsed the Pacific-led Maritime Security Initiative, which has a very strong focus on countering illicit drug trafficking. It represents a recognition at the very highest political level that drug trafficking is no longer just a peripheral, you know, policing issue. It is a much wider and strategic security issue at the regional level. And also the emphasis of this initiative is not just about putting more boats into the water, by the emphasis on intelligence, information sharing, and operational coordination among the different partners in the Pacific.
4: You can see why it's kind of a needle in a haystack concept without effective intelligence. One of the key ways to be able to detect the location of these vessels at sea is through things like mobile phones, the interception of signals, human intelligence to understand what might be moving and when. But having that intelligence architecture allows you to then target where you should place your maritime forces or where you should fly your maritime patrol aircraft or your uncrewed aerial vehicles. It allows you to target down the area in that vast maritime domain that is the Pacific to look specifically for what is often a needle in a haystack. Of that 600 million, we've certainly heard from the government that about 300 of that is actually going to the Australian Department of Defence for initiatives over 10 years.
5: It is a recognition on the part of Australia that we have a responsibility as a large, reasonably well-off country, that we have some responsibility in this region around stability and security. And that part of this is of our own making, either because of the demand side of things or because of some of our policies that have undermined security in the region, such as deportation policies. But it won't be solved by law enforcement alone. Partnerships and information sharing are a key part of that. But the biggest fear or the biggest concern is that if this is not nipped in the bud, that some of these countries might become what we've seen in other places that we've referred to as narco states, where the state itself becomes basically an organised crime group or is usurped by organised crime. I think that's the big concern here. If the war on drugs has taught us anything, it's that there's no panacea. This will not be wiped out. This is like a game of chess. Law enforcement make a move and the traffickers will adapt and they'll find ways around it, and then law enforcement have to then adapt their strategy again.
1: And at the coalface, Jen Parker knows that they have their work cut out for them. Narco submarines look like they're being souped up for the Pacific route. But she says it's still the tried and tested methods that the drug traffickers are currently using.
4: Clearly, narco submarines are having a role now, and we've seen about seven turn up in the last couple of years. But given the sheer quantities that are going across the Pacific, I would say that it's still most likely coming on yachts, so pleasure yachts, container vessels, and fishing vessels. On the vessel, in a container, inside the walls or bulkhead, or smuggled in what is called parasite capsules on the hull of the vessel. In fact, the people on the vessel may not even know that it's there. When you think about how many tons a container vessel or a yacht or a fishing vessel can carry, that is where I suspect a lot of the quantity is coming from. I think that you will probably start to see new technologies, uncrewed underwater vessels that are remotely controlled or autonomous, much more technologically enabled. If the route continues to be so valuable, then you'll start to see those capabilities.
3: The key driving factor is the profitability of drugs in Australia and New Zealand. So it is not cheap for traffickers to get their produce across the Pacific. It takes a long time. There are risks attached to it. However, those risks are worth taking, because even if a small amount of drugs reaches Australia, they'll still make a very, very large profit.
1: Virginia Camoli, head of the Pacific Program at the Global Initiative Against Transnational Organised Crime. You also heard from David Bright, forensic psychologist and professor of criminology at Deakin University, Victoria. Paul Gutenberg, former professor of history at Stony Brook University in New York. And Jennifer Parker, former naval officer and current adjunct professor at UWA's Defence Security Institute. Today's sound engineer was Roy Huberman. I'm Ros Bluett. You've been listening to Rear Vision. Catch you next week or anytime on the ABC Listen app.
0: From Australia, that was Rear Vision. Up now, it's The Conversation from the BBC.
6: Hello, I'm Alal Shamahi, and welcome to The Conversation from the BBC World Service. This is the programme where we bring together two women with something in common and see what happens. Today we're covering some common ground, or rather, what lies below it. Mycelia, the root network of mushrooms. Around the world, practical applications for mycelia have explored how their properties could have the potential to ease environmental challenges, from plastic pollution to the carbon footprint of meat production. Joining me to get to the root of this are Julia Bielutska from Ukraine, now in Spain, co-founder and CEO of S-Lab, a company creating packaging for consumer products using mushroom roots, and Kimberly Lee from Canada, the CEO and co-founder of Prime Roots, a company making meat substitutes using mycelium. She joins me from California. A very warm welcome to you both.
7: Thank you so much. It's a great pleasure to be here.
8: Thanks for having us, Ella.
6: So let's get started by saying that some listeners might actually never have heard of the concept of making things, be they foods to materials, out of mushroom roots. Julia, what special properties does mycelium have in your case to help you achieve your product aims?
7: Well, we use the strong binding properties of mycelium to create our packaging. So we mix two ingredients. One is plant waste. So we use stems or straws of the plants. Then we mix them with a small amount of mycelium, and mycelium starts to create nets, really like a spider, like a rapid system of the nets, and binds all of the particles of the plant waste together. And at the end, we get a very strong and reliable material. In our case, it is a natural replacement of polystyrene or styrofoam, this, you know, foamed, fluffy, white, squeaky, annoying material.
6: And Kim, what special properties does mycelium have when it comes to achieving your product aims?
8: Similar to Julia's product, we're using mycelium really for the textural components. And also little known is mycelium has a great nutritional benefit in that it's a whole food source of protein that is very high in extremely bioavailable and digestible protein. So I like to put it into perspective what it looks like. So if you imagine like a chicken breast, and if you kind of tear the fibers, that is what mycelium looks like, just raw. And so it has this beautiful natural texture, which is why it's so good at making different, you know, types of packaging, or in our case, different types of meats.
6: Okay, so I've got to ask, how do you actually go about it? What's the production process?
8: It's actually much simpler than conventional meat production, where you have to grow an animal, butcher it, you know, then process the meat. We actually grow the natural fibers so that it's the base of all of the meats. And then we can, you know, basically using food science and material science, but only using all natural ingredients, turn that into what we would know as common meat types. So our core products are deli meats.
6: And Julia, when did it first occur to you that this was a possibility?
7: Oh, I mean, it was also not a straightforward road, the same for Kim. And I think also a bit similar that I just really wanted to replace plastic, because one day in my life, I saw just the devastating amount of plastic in a beautiful island of Bali in Indonesia. Instead of enjoying the nature, I just saw those huge piles of plastic. So with the first part, it was sort of easier because I really found hemp as this sort of matrix and strong plant. But then when I was trying to glue hemp together, I was using synthetic glues. It meant that I'm taking natural ingredient, mixing it with synthetic ingredient, and I get the polymerization that is irreversible. So basically, you cannot return this hemp mixed with a synthetic glue into nature because it will not biodegrade there. And that was my intention. So I had to go somewhere and find something in the nature. And one of the scientific papers I found research about mycelium, its binding properties and biocomposites made using hemp or other plant mixed with mycelium. So that's when it all started. And with that theory that I could use hemp and mix it with mycelium, I went to a scientific institute in Ukraine and I told scientists that this is our idea to create a new material using mycelium. Scientists at that time, they actually knew about those binding properties of mycelium, but it never crossed their minds that you could actually create something out of that or using that knowledge. So I think that's where a huge disconnect was, at least at that time, between academia and, you know, commercial side. That's how it all came together for us.
6: And so like with Kim, you were both really at the cutting edge of this technology. I guess I then have to ask, the final product, does it look like the thing you're trying to replace? Does it feel like it? Does it matter, Kim?
8: If it doesn't meet the bar for the conventional options, it's not a viable solution in today's day and age where, you know, plastic is everywhere and it's an amazing material. It's just not great for us, you know, with microplastics and whatnot, and definitely not great for the environment. And I think similarly, maybe even more so on the food side where it tastes good or it doesn't. You know, there is a gradient, but, you know, there are benchmarks that you have to cross. So for us, we find that meat eaters are our benchmark. So whenever we release a product, we're always testing with meat eaters pretty much exclusively, because for us, the impact comes when the everyday meat eater are making these swaps for more sustainable, better for you options.
6: For a radio audience, would you describe what the product ends up looking and tasting like for you?
8: In Canada and the US, we have a pretty vibrant deli culture. So imagine like walking up to a deli case with, you know, all the meats lined up and you can ask for, you know, 100 grams of a smoked ham. That's the experience that we offer to our markets in North America. And it's really cool because you can actually get it like shaved like really thin. You can get the product thick cut and dice it up and throw it into different dishes. So we've replicated the texture and the experience of deli meats, the taste, the protein.
6: And it tastes like a luncheon, for example.
8: Yep, it does.
6: That's remarkable. How about you, Julia? What's the end result?
7: Actually, you know, it really depends on the person's perception that is holding our packaging in their hand. And I sometimes do get a question, why is it so similar to polystyrene or styrofoam? But in some cases, actually perception is that it is very different in terms of being really natural. The touch is so different. You don't have this squeaky, annoying sounds that normally polystyrene has. So it is really different in that sense. And honestly, I would wish that we were used to this type of the material more than polystyrene, because, like, you know, when someone touches the packaging, they have so many reactions. They smell it. We had someone to try to taste it. They try to break it. And I understand it's part of the discovery, you know, because it's something new. But we are so used to polystyrene that we would never do that to that material, right?
6: Yeah.
7: We would never smell it because we know how it smells, right? So I just want this material to also be so familiar to us that we don't smell it because we know how it smells. And like, I also get a reaction, well, it doesn't smell like anything, because, you know, when I tell that it is mycelium, mushrooms, people normally expect it to smell like mushrooms, but yeah, it's not. So it has it is also fluffy, like foamy, like polystyrene, has very strong protective properties at the same level as polystyrene, maybe even higher. It is water resistant, it is thermally insulating, and that I agree with Kim, what she said, it was also our goal to create a new material, but to not sacrifice any of the properties in the current sort of conventional materials, because yeah, as Kim said, it will not be used, or it will be perceived worse when it doesn't have that exact same properties as materials that we are used to.
6: I do love the idea of people attempting to eat it. And in terms of its sturdiness, how is the end product?
7: Yeah, it is quite strong and durable. So it stays for several years in its primary condition or how it was created. So it does protect all of the products that are shipped or sent to the customer in our packaging. And it also has a very nice velvet touch on top of it. So when you touch the packaging, it actually feels really nice to touch it. But, you know, in contrary, when it is polystyrene, it's not so nice to touch. So yeah, at the end, it's really strong and durable and will protect all of the products, or it's protecting all the products shipped in it.
6: Now, let's talk about the actual funding side of this. When you initially tried to fund this, I do wonder how you approached investors. Was it a straightforward pitch? Was it complicated? Did the word mushroom at any point raise confusion with anyone, Kim?
8: I guess for us, we started in 2017, 2018, when the state of the art for alternative proteins was really, you know, long ingredient lists, lots of chemical names, and, you know, trying any of the products, you could see that there was a big gap for mass adoption from a taste perspective. And so for us, you know, it was, because it was very theoretical at first, it was really about painting the picture of, you know, the future that we want to live in, and that, you know, we need to find more sustainable solutions that can actually meet the needs, if not exceed the demands for protein in the way that people want it. So that was really, for us, the pitch. It really was very theoretical, and we were lucky enough to be based in the San Francisco Bay Area. Obviously, a lot of innovations at the forefront of technology come from Silicon Valley. And so we were lucky enough to be able to find some early believers in the idea that helped us to validate the idea, scale up, and obviously now are in market.
6: How about you, Julia?
7: We started a bit later than Kim in 2021. So I think we already had this foundation set by those innovators like Kim and other companies already working with mycelium and promoting somehow and explaining that it's not just mushrooms that we can eat, but there is actually mycelium, the other part of that. So I would say that there was already some education among investors that I spoke with. But I also targeted only, you know, sustainability, climate impact investors in my conversations. So mycelium at some point is becoming a hot topic. So I think, yeah, again, I saw an evolution of those investors that they knew more and more about the mycelium. And I think probably in the last couple of years, I didn't meet a single investor who doesn't know what mycelium is, or at least has heard about it, you know, not maybe like specifically what it does and why it is so important, but has heard about mycelium, about other companies, because there are more and more, I think.
6: You're listening to The Conversation from the BBC World Service. I'm El Al-Shamahi, and my guests today are turning mushroom roots into sustainable alternatives to plastic and meat, Julia Bieletska from Ukraine and Kimberly Lee from Canada. There is quite a significant gender gap in venture capital funding. Both of you have co-founders who are male. I wonder, did you feel that gender gap, and how did you navigate it all, Julia?
7: Well, I didn't know that Kim also has the male co-founder, but in my case, it's not only male co-founder, it's my husband. So it adds, you know, a bit of a spice to all of that story of two co-founders, the one female and the other one is male. And definitely it is tough. And we all know about those numbers that just 2% of the venture capital goes to female founders. Overall, I think fundraising is a very tough landscape and a very tough process that you need to navigate. And one day I was so tired that I told my husband that, do you understand, if it would be you doing all of this fundraising work, you would get this funding so much easier and maybe a couple of months ago already, because, you know, a man would just shake your hands and would say, well, we are going to do this together. It's going to be great. And

0: At that time, he told me, well, yes, of course, or probably that's what would have happened, but that's not our story. That's not our path. You are going to do that. You are going to raise the amount of money that we need. You will get all the funding for our company and you will serve as a role model. And I also have two daughters. So it's also like he told me you will serve also a role model to them. So, you know, it doesn't matter how complex it is, but if there is a will, I think there is a way to do that. And I think I just built a lot of confidence around myself, around our startup, around our team. I think we had a pipeline of close to 800 investors. And at the end, we have only three investors who are investing to us. So you can imagine that I heard almost 700 times no from all of the rest. I'm just so used to hearing no that it doesn't bother me at all. And I even like the no's because then it means I'm closer to my yes.
1: Kim, you're nodding.
2: Yeah, fundraising is a brutal process for all founders, I would say. I resonate with everything Julia says. And it's in terms of, you know, the topic of the female funding gap, very real. And I think that a lot of, you know, what I learned through the process was actually talking to people on the other side, the actual funders, on their perspective and getting coaching and help along the way was really instrumental. It's hard to see the biases when you're in the process. And so I think a lot of the behind the scenes work was like really important in our process in fundraising.
0: Kim, do you bring your male co-founder to the meetings?
2: I don't bring my male co-founder along with me to meetings. that was one of the things we did early on was I think beyond like the very early stages, we made sure that, you know, our roles were really clearly defined and that there was, you know, one person, one protagonist, like fundraising.
1: I wonder, being that you're very aware of the challenges of it, do you think gender ends up informing your style and approach as CEO, Julia?
0: I guess so. And as I mentioned, that I really built a lot of confidence around myself, around startup, around my team. And normally confidence, something is more associated with men, right? And I wouldn't say that I necessarily act like a man. But what even at this time, what does it mean to act like a man or act like a woman? I just try not to make any differences in that and just work on my own, sort of, you know, features and become a better version of myself, become a better manager, become a better leader, become a better scientist.
1: Kim, I read something you wished you had done differently was embrace help. And you link this to being a woman CEO.
2: Yeah, I think that, and I do hope that this conversation is not discouraging any female founders or potential female founders, but, you know, there are a lot of things like being open to receiving help, especially in the early stages, was something that I definitely struggled with. And, you know, whether that be, you know, help on administrative tasks that, you know, I didn't want others to do because I thought, you know, it was something that, you know, everyone can do. And so like delegating and learning to seek and receive help was definitely something that took some time to develop.
1: There are a lot of companies out there who use buzzwords like biodegradable, sustainable. How do you actually measure whether mycelium-based alternatives are genuinely better for the planet compared to meat and plastic packaging, Kim?
2: So we had done our own homework, and obviously the main motivator for starting the company was environmental. We actually got a third-party company to come in and actually do a life cycle assessment. So pretty standard for how do you measure your impact as a company. So they did everything from, you know, measure the weight of the cardboard and the supply chain on the cardboard of the boxes that we use, like very, very in-depth analysis of how our products come to life. And we found in that process that we're between 89 and 95% better than conventional options in terms of land use, water use, CO2 emissions, and water eutrophication, which is basically reducing algae blooms that create gases and more warming in the environment.
1: How about you, Julia?
0: Yeah, a bit similar, but maybe we were earlier stage at this point with our LCA. So really, really early when we started, we developed three impact indicators that we measure. So one is the amount of CO2 emissions reduced by using our packaging instead of polystyrene, reduction of water that is used instead of, again, using it for polystyrene, and then worldwide landfills that are free from polystyrene. Currently, there are 30% of the landfills covered with polystyrene. It's not recyclable because, you know, it's mainly air, so it's not just economically interesting to recycle it. Well, a lot of issues there on recycling. So again, we developed those three impact indicators that we track, that we measure, track, and report to ourselves as of now. And of course, we shared this with our investors, with our customers. And at the moment, we have our LCA, the life cycle assessment, in progress. So we are in this sort of fun process that Kim mentioned, really measuring everything by a third party, because yeah, we have our own self-assessment, but now we are getting this also certified by third party. And also in our case, what was important is that we got the certification that is called Oak Home Compost, that certifies that our packaging is actually home compostable. So this means that it can be thrown into the home compost, into the organic bin, or whatever bin for the natural leftovers you have in your city or in your country. Our packaging can be thrown there and it fully biodegrades in 30 days without any trace. So we got the certificate, and I think this is what really ensures that it's not, you know, going to end up in landfills, that there are no microplastics, and that it's not, that it is basically safe for the environment.
1: And finally, if the two of you were in a coffee shop right now and the rest of us were not listening in, what would you be saying to each other about the thing that you wish the world knew about mycelium?
2: Mycelium has this amazing ability to fix probably some of our biggest challenges, you know, as a planet, and whether it be plastics, food, just really fundamental stuff. I think that I would like to talk about, you know, how do we get people aware that mycelium exists and what it is and the nuts and the bolts, which is really cool, I think, to myself and Julia, we're like working the problem every day. A lot of people are, I think, similar to you mentioned earlier, Julia, like your products don't smell like mushrooms. Our products don't taste like mushrooms, right? It's definitely a conversation starter, but you know, some people are like, I don't like mushrooms, but it's not actually mushrooms.
0: And I don't have to like mushrooms, right?
1: Yeah. How about you, Julia?
0: Yeah, I totally agree with Kim. You don't actually need to like mushrooms, right, to use products from mycelium. Yeah, I would definitely say that discover, research, learn more. There are solutions that would help our nature, our planet, and us, and would create a better future for us if we would be more open, be more open for the innovation, for this sort of natural innovation, to even use such unusual things for us, like mycelium for the packaging for food. And there are so many other products using mycelium. Even I heard recently about diapers, leather. So like there are so many great things that can be made with help of mycelium because of those natural strong properties, these great binding properties. So I think that's like, if I would be talking with Kim, I would like ask her, how do we make sure that even if we don't over-explain everything, but that it is that mycelium gets its credit that it deserves.
2: Once upon a time, like plastics were this crazy innovation, right? Like we haven't had plastic since, you know, the beginning of time.
0: Yeah,
2: so exactly. I think, you know, for me, it's thinking like, how do we give mycelium its moment? How do we get it so people understand that it's this amazing material? And I do think that, you know, looking forward 20, 30 years, looking back, we're going to be like, why did we ever use plastic to make, you know, like everyday packaging? Or why did we use like an animal, which is so inefficient, to make meat? I mean, we used to ride horses and now we have cars, right? So it's not crazy. It's just, I think, a matter of showing a solution, which we've both created, and showing that it can be better than what we know today.
1: 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The Conversation from the BBC World Service will be back this time next week. Thank you for listening.
3: That was The Conversation from the BBC. I'm Saroja Coelho. This is CBC Radio 1. Have a great day.

Good morning. I'm Sonali Karnik. 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Let me tell you what's coming up on the show today. A new study says that the kinds of insects that can kill trees are on the rise. We find out what's behind this bug boom and what it means for Canada's forests. And after 7:30, Ukrainians in Quebec want to say thank you to Quebecers by handing out bowls of borscht. We'll get the details on the annual event taking place in five cities in the province this year. And after 8 o'clock this morning, we're going to talk about Stanley Payan's latest book that looks at the forgotten and neglected legacy of women in blues and jazz. We'll talk about Black Satin with the Radio-Canada host. And in the last half hour, if you haven't been following the election campaign, we'll give you a crash course. We'll catch you up on what's happening just before you cast your vote. We'll speak with Danielle Bélan, director of the McGill Institute for the Study of Canada.

0: It is 7 degrees downtown, 8 at the airport in Montreal. We're looking at a mostly beautiful day for the province, going up to about 15, 16 for southwestern Quebec today, and mainly sunny, going down to 5 overnight, though. For Quebec City, it is 8 degrees right now and clear, and staying like that for the morning and in the afternoon. Maybe a few clouds, but not much. A high of about 15 today, down to 4 degrees overnight, 7 in the townships under clear skies. Just a few clouds today, but mainly sunny, up to 14 this afternoon, a low of 2 overnight, 1 in Mont-Tremblant, in the Laurentians, and I'll give you more details on that. Beautiful and sunny for the rest of the day in the Laurentians as well. 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
1: This is World Report. Good morning, I'm John Northcott. Newly obtained documents show Finance Canada is studying the economic impact of Alberta's upcoming referendum. An Alberta departure could cost federal revenues $18 billion. The analysis warns political uncertainty is already draining investment ahead of the October 19th vote. David Thurton brings us this CBC News exclusive.
2: The demonstration of today's announcement is Canada's working.
3: When recently asked about the upcoming Albertan referendum, Prime Minister Mark Carney was keen to tell Albertans why they shouldn't give up on Canada. Now, new documents obtained by CBC News show the extent to which the federal government is concerned about the fallout from October's referendum. Documents released under Access to Information show the feds have been quietly crunching the numbers. The analysis from the Department of Finance suggests an exit could spark migration outflows and may raise the prospect of office headquarters relocating to other parts of Canada. Then there are worries of a fiscal shock. According to the analysis, Alberta contributes roughly $18 billion to federal revenues annually.
4: Well, it's always important for governments to be aware of any kind of economic development.
3: University of Alberta economist Trevor Toome has done his own analysis. He supports the Federalist group Lead Not Leave. Toome says while so much of Canada's economy is tied to Alberta's output, his province stands to lose more if it leaves.
4: Without doubt, it would be Alberta that would experience the largest economic disruption as a result of separation.
3: Polls indicate most Albertans want to remain in Canada, but even before the votes are counted, the federal analysis suggests Alberta could already be taking an economic hit, with uncertainty likely leading businesses to delay new investments until after Albertans decide on October 19th. David Thornton, CBC News, Ottawa.
1: The federal government is backing a major new oil pipeline from Alberta to the West Coast. Ottawa says the proposal will create jobs and boost the national economy, declaring it a project of national interest. But those projects must also support Canada's clean growth targets. Host of CBC Radio's The House, Catherine Cullen, looks at whether a new oil pipeline can meet that goal.
5: I am confident the world wants the energy that we have.
6: Energy and Natural Resources Minister Tim Hodgson has high hopes for the Pacific Link pipeline. It's the first project to be designated of national interest, meaning approvals will be fast-tracked.
5: We feel very good about this next expansion.
6: One of the criteria to get that designation is that the project contributes to clean growth and meeting Canada's climate objectives. But the project will produce an increase in greenhouse gas emissions, though the government hopes to limit that over time once it gets a carbon capture project up and running. Hodgson says don't focus on just the pipeline.
5: This is part of a total package. We shouldn't look at one little piece. We've got to look at it in its totality.
6: He points to efforts across the country to bring more hydro on track and build small modular nuclear reactors. But the bigger picture is more complicated, says Rick Smith of the Canadian Climate Institute.
7: You're only going to reduce pollution from this increased oil production if you actually fix some of Canada's broken climate change policies.
6: He says more work needs to be done to fix the industrial carbon pricing system and get more Canadians driving affordable EVs. Right now, Smith says Canada is falling short on even its long-term climate goals.
7: So the idea of net zero by 2050 is nowhere on the horizon for Canada unless the federal government adds some new policies, new approaches to the table.
6: Smith says while there's time between now and 2050, the federal government has to get a move on. Catherine Cullen, CBC News, Ottawa.
1: And you can hear Catherine's full interview with Energy Minister Tim Hodgson on The House. That's coming up after the 9 o'clock edition of World Report, 9:30 in Newfoundland, or wherever you get your podcasts. The Pacific Link project would cross through several First Nations and Métis communities along its proposed route. The federal government promises those communities stand to gain from the project. But as Stephanie Cram reports, opinion on the ground is divided.
2: We're developing this pipeline with Indigenous peoples.
8: Prime Minister Mark Carney says Indigenous people have a seat at the table for the new Pacific Link pipeline to the West Coast.
2: The project proponent will offer Indigenous communities a minimum of 10% ownership interest in the pipeline, financed by our respective Indigenous loan guarantee programs.
8: Ahead of this week's announcement, the federal government consulted with over 130 Indigenous communities along the proposed pipeline in Alberta and BC. Noting that the majority of them were not prepared to support the project. Sturgeon Lake Cree Nation Chief Sheldon Sunshine is concerned with how the governments are trying to get First Nations buy-in.
9: First Nations are expected to get a loan guarantee in order to participate in some of these projects. In my eyes, a loan guarantee is not reconciliation.
8: Despite this, Sunshine says his community is not against the project.
9: Include the First Nations at the forefront, and then we can work together through some of these challenges.
8: Meanwhile, Fort McKay Chief Raymond Powder says investment of any type in the pipeline will benefit his people.
10: We want to continue to sustain the growth of our nations. It will benefit the First Nations within this area.
8: In a statement, Chief Alan Adam from Athabasca Chipewyan First Nation says being offered a share in the project doesn't diminish the community's commitment to address environmental and health concerns, showing just how divided First Nations are on the issue of pipelines. Stephanie Cram, CBC News, Edmonton.
1: Canada has also bet billions on an electric vehicle and battery boom, but major projects face delays or cutbacks as EV demand falls short of expectations. Colin Butler reports on whether Ottawa bet too big or simply moved too fast.
11: At the time, it was a smart bet.
12: Joanna Kiriazis of Clean Energy Canada says if the auto industry was going electric, Canada had to go with it.
11: And if Canada wants to have a competitive auto sector into the future, we've got to be able to make and sell competitively priced electric vehicles and the parts that go into them.
12: So Canada bet on an electric future, new factories, new supply chains, built with the expectation the United States was making similar investments. But the U.S. changed course. EV demand fell short, automakers pulled back, and Canadian projects built around a boom began to stall, shrink, or get pushed back. Volkswagen's battery plant in St. Thomas, Ontario, was supposed to start producing in 2027. Now it won't start until 2029.
13: They were very aggressive.
12: Former automotive industry professor Greg Mordeaux says Canada and Volkswagen built for an EV market growing bigger and faster than the one that actually showed up.
13: I don't think it's likely that they're ever going to meet their million battery target that they established 3 years ago.
12: The federal government says the bet is protected. Most of the billions promised to Volkswagen are tied to batteries that are actually produced. If production begins in 2029, it leaves only 3 years before those incentives expire. The St. Thomas delay is the latest setback for Ottawa's multi-billion dollar EV strategy. What happens there could help answer whether Canada's big bet actually pays off. Colin Butler, CBC News, London, Ontario.
1: And finally, new details are emerging about the co-pilot who attacked a captain aboard a Fly Dubai flight. Authorities in the United Arab Emirates confirmed the weapon used was an emergency crash axe stored inside the cockpit. CBC's Julia Chapman has the latest.
14: A clearer picture is emerging of what took place on Flight 1073 on Wednesday. Passengers have recounted how the Israel-bound flight dropped thousands of feet before the attacker was subdued. Now, the Reuters and Associated Press news agencies report the UAE's prosecutor general says the co-pilot used a crash axe to attack the flight's captain. He says the man was trying to take control of the plane and carry out a terrorist attack. Former pilot Emma Henderson explains why the weapon was so accessible.
15: If you've been involved in an incident, for example, where the cockpit door has buckled and for some reason you can't use the emergency escape windows in the cockpit, that's what it's there for.
14: Various news outlets are naming the attacker as Hammam al-Hammami from Oman. The Associated Press is reporting that he previously worked for Oman Air, but had been removed from duty because of his views.
16: Aktana, Islamistit,
14: Israeli Prime Minister Benjamin Netanyahu says the attacker had been radicalized by Islamists. He vows to inflict a heavy price on anyone who may have ordered the attack. Israel only allows pilots to fly there if they come from countries with which it has diplomatic relations. That would preclude anyone from Oman. Fly Dubai faces questions on how the perpetrator was vetted and why he was allowed on a flight to Tel Aviv. Julia Chapman, CBC News, London.
1: And that is the latest national and international news from World Report. I'm John Northcott. Thanks for spending part of your weekend with us here at CBC News.

coming up after 7 o'clock this morning. A new study says the kinds of insects that can kill trees are on the rise. We find out what's behind this bug boom and what it means for Canada's forests. And just after 7:30, Ukrainians in Quebec want to say thank you to Quebecers by handing out bowls of borscht. We'll get the details on the annual event taking place in 5 cities in the province this year. And after 8 o'clock, a new book looks at the forgotten and neglected legacy of women in blues and jazz. We'll talk about Black Satin with author and Radio-Canada host Stanley Payan. And after 8:30, if you have been following the election campaign, we'll catch you up on what's been happening just before you have to cast your vote. We'll speak with Danielle Bélan, director of the McGill Institute for the Study of Canada. Taking a look at your weather forecast, it's 7 degrees right now in Montreal. We're expecting a pretty nice day for most of the province today. Sunny and a high at 15 this afternoon for Montreal. And southwestern Quebec, that's pretty much what we're looking at. A low of 5 tonight for Quebec City. It is 8 degrees right now, pretty much the same conditions, clear and sunny. Going up to about 15 this afternoon, you might see a cloud or two. It will not make a difference. Down to 4 overnight for Quebec City, 7 in Sherbrooke right now, and clear skies. You're going to get a few clouds this morning, but a mainly sunny day, a high of 14 degrees, an overnight low of 2. In the Laurentians, a chilly morning, 1 degree right now, but it will warm up to about 15 this afternoon, but sunny and clear all day, a low of 3 overnight in the Laurentians. For Trois-Rivières, it's 4 degrees right now, and clear skies, and it will be sunny and beautiful all day, and a high of about 15 degrees this afternoon. You might see a couple of clouds in the afternoon, but it's still going to be mainly sunny, and an overnight low of 5 degrees, 3 in Gaspé currently. Clear skies, just a few clouds right now, and going up to 15 this afternoon with a few clouds, a low of 3 overnight for Baie-Comeau, 7 right now, clear, a few clouds today, but mainly sunny into the afternoon, a high of 13 and a low of 5 tonight. That is your look at weather almost for 13 minutes past 6 o'clock, and you can text us here anytime at 514-566-9066 or send us an email at weekend.montreal@cbc.ca. A new Quebec album pairing Montreal's Jordan Officer with Sherbrooke's Violette Lapierre came out last month. It's called Dahlia. Here's a bilingual song called Isabella.

0: a Jordan officer with Violette Lapierre and Isabella. It is 17 minutes past 6 o'clock. By 2030, it's estimated there will be 10 trillionaires in the world. That's a lot of wealth and power in the hands of a few. Some argue that the battle of the 21st century is between oligarchy and democracy. This Week in Ideas, part four of producer Mary Link's series, The Billionaire Solutions. One solution is ending tax havens, argues prominent economists such as Nobel laureate Paul Krugman and Ingrid Robbins. Here's an excerpt.
1: You had this great line that you quoted, socialism for the rich and capitalism for the poor.
2: Yes, I don't think I invented this, though.
1: No, but it's a great line.
2: Yeah.
1: Belgian-Dutch philosopher and economist Ingrid Robbins.
2: So I really think there's a lot of tension between imaginations that we have. We have these myths about the rich being the generators of welfare, the heroes, the exceptionally good people. And yes, some of them are exceptionally talented, but there are hardworking people all over society. And the rich have just over the last kind of five decades taken exceptionally well care of themselves through hiring the people from the wealth defense industry.
1: The wealth defense industry, a collection of professionals like lawyers, private bankers, and accountants, all trying hard to find loopholes so the ultra-rich and corporations can avoid paying taxes, often through tax havens. Around $1 trillion U.S. dollars in profits were shifted by multinationals to tax havens in 2023, according to the latest research by the EU Tax Observatory. And an estimated $12.6 trillion belonging to wealthy individuals was held in tax havens. $12.6 trillion. That's a lot of unpaid taxes that could have gone towards public spending.
2: It's not just the revenue that's missed, but it is also the general feeling that people have that the game is rigged. And I think that explains at least part of the increase in votes for populist parties. And I don't think you can blame people for it. And if people see that the richest can get away with stalling their money in tax havens or having all these fiscal constructions, then of course they become resentful towards politics. So we need to close tax havens and we need to enforce the rules, the fiscal rules, not just because of the revenue it will generate, but also because, for political reasons, to strengthen democracy.
0: That's an excerpt from part four of the documentary series, The Billionaire Age, on Ideas on CBC. You can find the whole series at cbc.ca/radio/ideas. Here's a new single by two-time Juno nominee Luna L. from Ontario. This is Come to Me.

0: That is Luna L with Come to Me. It is 23 minutes past 6 o'clock. Maisonneuve, Montreal's quarterly magazine of arts, opinion, and ideas, is celebrating its 100th edition with its 101st issue set to arrive this fall. Since its launch in 2002, the magazine has helped nurture and showcase a generation of Canadian writers, many of whom have become established voices. This week on The Bridge, host Nantali Ndongo looks at the major milestone in Canadian literary journalism with Jennifer Varconi, longtime publisher of Maisonneuve, and Rosie Long-Dechter, the magazine's outgoing editor-in-chief. Here, Rosie Long-Dechter speaks about Maisonneuve's value to the country's literary landscape.
1: It's really the commitment to literary journalism. You know, we have a lot of wonderful literary magazines in Canada, but they're not doing reporting typically.
2: Yeah, right.
1: And we have a lot of journalistic magazines that don't have a more literary bent, that don't publish fiction, that don't, you know, commission beautiful like
2: art,
1: illustrations, comics in the way that we do. I think that mix is what makes Maisonneuve editorially unique and makes people want to write for us. They want to kind of tell fact-based, heavy stories, but have that beautiful kind of sentence structure, those colorful details. Those are things we really emphasize, and I think they attract writers to us. It's like a small magazine that aims big, that tries to do big things. And I think, especially in a consolidating media landscape where there is fewer outlets people can turn to, there's a lot of corporate media, having an independent publication that is ambitious as Maisonneuve, to me, is always going to contribute to the landscape and bring an outsider perspective in.
0: For the full interview, tune into The Bridge today at 3 p.m. on Radio 1, on CBC Listen, or on the CBC News app. It is 25 minutes past 6 o'clock. On this week's new episode of The Debaters from Winnipeg, this is one of the questions up for debate. Does nothing beat a coupon? Lara Ray says yes, and she's ready to cut her opponent down, but Bruce Clark refuses to make a big deal out of these discounts. Here are Bruce and Lara fighting flyer with flyer in the firing line.
3: Canadian Tire Money has been called the most successful loyalty program in Canadian history. What's the name of the Scottish man who appears on the bills? Bruce Clark.
4: I thought the most successful Canadian loyalty program was crossing the floor.
3: That's a good one. Nope, the name of the Scottish man who appears on the Canadian Tire Money is Sandy McTire. Name the TLC reality show that featured shoppers who make extensive use of coupons to save money while accumulating large quantities of goods. Lara.
5: That's The Price is Hutterite.
3: That's a good answer. That's a good answer. I'll give that a point. The Price is Hutterite. The actual answer is extreme couponing. That's the firing line, everybody.
0: That was Debaters comedians Lara Ray and Bruce Clark in their debate on coupons. Then later, James Mullinger and Hisham Kaladi bring it home when they decide if adult children moving back in with their parents is a good idea. You can tune into a brand new episode of The Debaters today at 1 p.m. You can also find this episode on The Debaters podcast or on your CBC Listen app or wherever you get your podcasts. 27 minutes past 6 o'clock. We'll be speaking with Gatineau singer-songwriter Mia Kelly on the show next weekend when Dion Codrington is sitting in for me. Here's Mia with Kim Churchill from a new album, Big Time Roller Coaster Feeling. This is Times Easy to Blame.

0: This is CBC News. Good morning. It's 6:30. I'm Stephanie Miles with your CBC News from Montreal. Only two more days remain on the campaign trail for the provincial party leaders, with a focus on the Quebec City area today. Parti Québécois chef Paul Saint-Pierre Plamondon will be in Vanier and then at various restaurants around the city before making a stop in Mauricie. Liberal chief Charles Milliard is making the rounds, Lachute, Trois-Rivières, Quebec City, and L'Ancienne Lorette. CAQ's Christine Fréchette will be in Saint-Hubert and then at a cider factory in Rougemont. Quebec solidaire Éric Duhaime begins his Saturday cheering on the runners at the Quebec City Marathon, and he hits the Grand Marché there before busing to Princeville, Victoriaville, and Trois-Rivières. And Quebec solidaire spokesperson Ruba Gazal attends a rally for universal accessibility at Place des Arts, followed by an Oktoberfest celebration in Villemar. And again, with that election just days away and 4 years after the CAQ promised to complete the province's cellular network, reliability remains a major issue in the Pontiac. Pontiac riding extends from parts of Gatineau along the Ottawa River and well north, nearly 15,000 square kilometers of mostly sparsely populated land. And as Matthew Kupfer reports, it's a matter of safety.
1: Mansfield et Pontefract Fire Chief Patrick Bertrand runs into issues with cell service every day.
2: So I'm pressing refresh again, and I can't even get the list of my available firefighters here because there's not enough signal.
1: Minutes west of town in Waltham, he can't access a dispatch application. A bad signal means firefighters can't use other apps, like one that shows them how to safely extricate people trapped in newer vehicles.
2: Communication is the base of everything in fire services.
1: Coalition Avenir Quebec promised to complete cell coverage in the province by this year.
2: They improve wherever there was already coverage. They might have went from LTE to 5G or stuff like that, but they didn't expand at all the areas covered by cell service.
1: The party says it committed $250 million toward the project, but it hasn't arrived in the Pontiac. Earlier this year, hundreds of residents signed a petition calling for action, which led to two new cell towers in phase three of the plan. André Fortin is the Liberal candidate for Pontiac.
3: Citizens across the Pontiac and across Quebec have a right to not be treated as second-class citizens, to obtain equivalent cell phone coverage to everywhere else.
1: Candidates for the Parti Québécois, Conservatives, and Quebec Solidaire were not available for an interview by deadline. The CAQ pointed to its investment plan and the towers in Chichester and Allen A. Kaywood, both planned for 2028. Matthew Kupfer, CBC News, Mansfield et Pontefract, Quebec.
0: A new law is now in effect in Quebec that places mental health and physical injuries at the same level of importance. Employers now need to know how to identify and assess work-related psychosocial risks. Businesses with fewer than 20 employees now need to appoint a health and safety liaison officer, and larger organizations must form a committee and are now required to implement a prevention program. Quebec Order of Certified HR Professionals Executive Director Manon Poirier says the rule should give smaller employees techniques they didn't have before.
4: It's an opportunity to actually look at clarity of roles, have conversation, clarify some element, make some change in how we organize work. A lot of time it solves a lot of the perception within the team.
0: She says that that kind of HR expertise needs to be made available to smaller businesses. Some major highways are impacted by road work this weekend. CBC traffic columnist Lita Polson has the details.
5: Plan your way around construction zones and closures this weekend. The Saint-Michel entrance for the Metropolitan westbound will be closed for the entire weekend, and Cremisy West will have two lanes closed in the same area at the same time. And at the end of the Champlain Bridge, the Highway 15 and 132 West exit will be closed all weekend. Heading to the Laurentians on 15 North, that might be tough with a lane closed all day today and Sunday, and then they close it completely overnight between Henri Bourassa and the Met. And there are two marathons with road closures. The Petit Train du Nord Marathon starts in Val-David and finishes in Saint-Jérôme, and the Quebec City Marathon both today and tomorrow. Plan and prepare and have a safe weekend. I'm Lita Polson for CBC News Montreal.
0: And finally, pro basketball is making a slam dunk return in Quebec City. The Toronto Raptors chose to host their training camp in the provincial capital this year again, but this time they're also playing a sold-out preseason game against the Miami Heat, a first in Quebec City. Sarah-Kate Dallaire has more.
6: A big boost, you know, coming into this preseason. Like, you know, we get to see the fans again.
7: Toronto Raptor Jacoby Walter is glad the team is stopping by Quebec City. The Raptors are hosting their second training camp in the provincial capital 7 years after their first visit. Their open practice was sold out, and so is their preseason game against the Miami Heat, a first ever NBA game in the city.
8: We selected Quebec City because I think there's clear momentum.
7: Cheryl Sebastian is with the NBA. She's confident the match will grow the city's basketball fan base even more.
8: Quebec, it's the second largest NBA fan base by province.
9: I was excited. I think it's huge.
7: Joel Anthony is the co-owner and general manager of the Montreal Alliance pro basketball team. He's also a former player with the Boston Celtics, Detroit Pistons, San Antonio Spurs, and the Miami Heat. Anthony says basketball is more popular than ever in Quebec.
9: We definitely need to continue to find ways to not just focus on the professional side, which is obviously important since that's the highest level, but the youth as well are a key part of that.
7: Anthony says the Raptors preseason game could make a difference for young players.
9: To actually see live in front of your face as opposed to on TV, to see these players, especially a game like this.
7: He hopes the match will encourage more young kids to give basketball a shot. Sarah Kate Dallaire, CBC News, Quebec City.
10: And that was your CBC News. And in other news, gas was 208 this morning.
11: I filled up a couple days ago. It was 190 something.
10: Yeah, somewhere in there. Oh. 208 this morning.
11: Yeah, it's why I took a lot of public transit this week getting around.
10: That's crazy.
11: It's crazy. Yeah, my husband is laughing in his electric car. So, yeah.
10: Show off.
11: I know. Look, good. You can drive the kids everywhere. Save gas.
10: Good for you, honey.
11: Yeah. the gas prices are a little insane. Luckily, I can walk to my polling station on Monday, which is great.
10: I don't think I know where it is, but I think I'm one of those areas that has not received a reminder.
11: You have a yellow card yet? You've gotten a yellow card? Oh, okay. Yeah. Go to Elections Quebec, by the way, if you have questions about this, if you haven't gotten your white card or the yellow card. Make sure you're on the list, and you should be getting your yellow card hopefully soon.
10: Hopefully soon. We've got 2 days left.
11: Yeah. Mm-hmm.
10: It's the weekend, so.
11: Yeah, and so we've had this problem before. I remember there was one election where very few people got their yellow cards, and they had to go to the Elections Quebec website and find out. So if you have somebody who's not going to, isn't comfortable doing that, you can maybe check in and see if you can do that for them to find out or do it with them to see where their polling station is. But yeah,
10: there are always issues. I'll have a story next hour, but having trouble recruiting polling workers. They're paying. It's not like it's a volunteer position.
11: It's a paying job.
10: Yeah. Up to $25 an hour.
11: I went to a municipal election, and it was like the third election that I was living in that riding. And it was the same guy who was at the polling station. We happened to have some elections like fairly close together. And I said, oh, you again. He goes, yeah, it's a paid gig. I said, what? He's like, yeah, every time there's an election, I just sign up and I do it.
10: Makes you sort of wonder how flexible the rest of his time is he can just jump in for that $20 an hour gig. But, you didn't inquire.
11: He says he works. Yeah, of course I asked. It's me. It's like, so how can you do this? And he said, well, he's semi-retired and he was a gig worker anyway. So for him, it was just like, well, I'm not booked, so I can work. And so he did.
10: Hey, it works. But like I said, some places, a lot of the First Nations areas too, up in northern of Quebec, they always have trouble finding people. Mm-hmm. And then eventually they usually scramble, but the more people they're missing, the longer the lines.
11: Everything takes longer. Yeah. Yeah. No, that's it. So I wish everyone a fast and efficient election day on Monday. And it looks like it's going to be good weather. In fact, this weekend looks very nice. Well, today looked great anyway. 7 degrees in Montreal, and for southwestern Quebec, we're reaching a high of between like 14 to 16 for Montreal, Montérégie, La Naudière, really mainly sunny. Just a few clouds tonight, a low of 6. We are going to see some clouds move in tomorrow and a high of 17. Quebec City, mainly sunny, a high of 16. Just a few clouds tonight, patchy frost and a low of 2 overnight. And then mainly sunny to start the day tomorrow and a high of 16. There are frost advisories throughout the province. There's for the Laurentians and for the township. So townships today, mainly sunny, a high of 15. Clear overnight, a low of 0 with patchy frost, a mix of sun and cloud tomorrow and a high of 18. Laurentians, mainly sunny and a high of 14. A couple of clouds overnight, a low of 1 with patchy frost. And you're going to see showers tomorrow. In the Laurentians, clouds are moving into the morning and a high of 13 degrees. For Trois-Rivières today, mainly sunny, a high of 16. Partly cloudy tonight, down to 2 with patchy frost. And then mainly sunny tomorrow with some scattered showers in the afternoon and a high of 16. Lower St. Lawrence, skies are going to clear up today. You are going to see some sunshine. A high of 14 degrees, a few clouds tonight, a low of 4. Mainly sunny to start the day tomorrow and a high of 13. There's a frost advisory for Saguenay today. Also, a mix of sun and cloud, a high of 13. A few clouds tonight, a low of 2 with patchy frost. And then you'll see clouds move in tomorrow morning and a high of 12. And for the Abitibi, mainly sunny, a high of 15. Clouds move in tonight, showers starting overnight in the Abitibi, a low of 7. And then showers continue tomorrow and a high of 10. That is your look at weather 19 and a half minutes away from 7 o'clock. Let's take a look at sports. Well, in the NHL last night, the Winnipeg Jets season opener didn't end as hoped, as J.J. Paterka spoiled it with a game-winning goal in overtime in the Boston Bruins 4-3 win. Elsewhere, the New York Rangers beat Detroit 2-0. Washington toppled a defending champion Carolina 5-2. St. Louis blanked Dallas 4-0. And Anaheim outlasted Vegas 4-3. Six Canadian teams take the ice tonight in NHL action. The Toronto Maple Leafs host the Ottawa Senators. The Edmonton Oilers welcome the Seattle Kraken. And the Montreal Canadiens visit the Pittsburgh Penguins. And in the Western game, the Calgary Flames head to Vancouver to take on the Canucks. The Professional Women's Hockey League is establishing Eastern and Western conferences this season and expanding the playoff field from 4 to 8. The 12-team league, which will have 4 expansion clubs on the ice this season, will begin play December 5th and continue through to April 18th. The league said yesterday each team will play 30 regular season games. And there are 2 games scheduled today in the CFL. The playoff-bound Toronto Argonauts will be without injured starting quarterback Chad Kelly as they host the BC Lions. And later, the league-leading Montreal Alouettes host the Winnipeg Blue Bombers. And today in university football, the undefeated Laval Rouge et Or take on Concordia Stingers in Montreal. And Sherbrooke is at U Montreal. Both games kick off at 1 p.m. And the Montreal Roses play to a 0-0 tie against the Ottawa Rapid FC. They head into the playoffs in a couple of weeks. 2 more games left in the regular season. 18 minutes away from 7 o'clock. If you were watching the voice auditions this week, you heard an incredible cover of the 1990 R&B hit by Aleta Adams, her signature tune. This is Get Here.

0: That was Alita Adams with Get Here, 13 minutes away from 7 o'clock. Well, it looks as though we called it. The winner of this year's Prix Restaurateur, awarded by the program Aliments du Québec au menu, is Les Mal-Aimés in Cookshire in the Eastern Townships. It was announced on Monday. Last weekend, we actually just happened to interview the winning restaurant's chef, Daniel Charbonneau, as one of the finalists of the prize. The Prix Restaurateur recognizes a restaurant that stands out for sourcing, using, and showcasing local Quebec foods. And all the five finalists have impressive credentials. But given that we spoke with the winner, we thought we'd replay that conversation with Daniel Charbonneau this morning. Just a reminder, Les Mal-Aimés was also awarded a Green Michelin star earlier this year as an industry leader in sustainable gastronomy. 60% of their ingredients come from their own farm, and that remaining 40%, mostly from Quebec. Here's our conversation. How much does it help to have the farm right next door after your previous restaurant experience? What kind of a difference does it make to have basically the place producing what you need next door?
1: But at first, you get freshness and you can live exactly what's the real season is with the vegetable and things like that. But you have to be open mind too, because you never know what is going to happen. Mm-hmm. Sometimes you're missing water. There's too much water. There's raccoon. They snack on 75% of the squash 1 year. So you need to be mind open and
0: You have to be smarter than the raccoons, which I don't think we've done that yet.
1: No.
0: And when you started working in restaurants, there wasn't a big focus on local ingredients. Like 30 years ago, we didn't see so much, I mean, I guess even pride in what we produce in Quebec. How much has the restaurant industry in Quebec changed and evolved to use what we actually produce here better?
1: I think the gastronomy evolved, and at the same time, the farmer tried to make things better and promote what we have here. And there's also some crazy people have project that nobody said it would be possible, but today we have. So we have truffle now in Quebec. So if you tell that 30 years ago, nobody would say it's possible.
0: Right. And we also have to have patience with these things. I mean, how long did it take? So the truffle sort of a farm, the truffle producing area, it's in the townships. How long did it take for them to actually produce enough so that you could use it in the restaurant consistently?
1: It's been about 6 years. I'm talking with those guys.
0: Wow.
1: They inoculate the tree. So they're selling the inoculate tree to the people. And now there's getting a lot of farm that's having that on their field. But it takes like 5 to 8 years to have some truffle. So you need to be patient and wish for the best, because you never know if they're going to survive.
0: Yeah.
1: So that's why we thrill and happy that people crazy like that just focus on their project and they like manage to accomplish that.
0: And we're growing wasabi in Quebec as well.
1: Yes, we're lucky because there's a farm, an underground farm in Lennoxville. So it's about 15 minutes from the restaurant. And it's an old mine. So the guy just discovered this by accident on his field. And with friends, they like brainstorm of what they can do with that. And I don't know why they come up with wasabi, but right now we can afford to have like some fresh roots of wasabi every week at the restaurant. So that make our menu very interesting, because you know we managed to try to make people love to eat like turnips, but when you get wasabi with it, it's more easy, or truffle or product like that we can like make our dish better, I guess.
0: Mm-hmm. Well, and you've also tried different things at the with Yannick to grow. So what's been sort of the some of the crops that you've tried with Yannick that actually have grown and work and that you use at the restaurant all the time?
1: All the time. There's a couple of things, like it's been the second years now. We're going to harvest some sweet potato. So it's very nice. It's kind of a little bit exotic for us. This year, we probably have a good amount of peanuts. So that's not that's unusual for Quebec weather, but it's working. So, and it's been since the beginning of the opening of restaurant, Yannick really tried to get better to grow artichoke. And this year we like harvest so many. So it's very nice to see all those artichoke coming to the restaurant. But at one point when you have to pair the thing and cook it and transform to get something like people can eat at the restaurant, sometimes you regret your wish, you know?
0: I'm one of those people, I love artichokes. I will sit there and eat it, you know, leaf by leaf. I know people who are just like, look, artichokes are too much trouble. Why do you even bother?
1: Yeah, exactly. So, first it was my favorite vegetables before opening a restaurant. So for myself, you know, not for the restaurant. So I asked Yannick if he wants to introduce this to the farm. And he said, oh, I'm not sure. Okay. And at one point, the first year we get a couple, the second more, and now like, we can afford to have a 5 to 6 week menu with artichokes on it. So it's very nice to have that.
0: The restaurant was a huge investment for you and for Yannick. How did people respond when you first opened?
1: When we first opened, we were lucky because we are in the restaurant business before. So we have people that know us and, you know, we're not just two guys from nowhere that try to open a gastronomic restaurant in the middle of a farm and a town that nobody heard before. But we're lucky for that. But the clientele was there, but not as full capacity. But since the Michelin coming to the restaurant, it's like kind of a dream because we're always full. And we just finally make the job we wish is to welcome people, have a great time, great food, and make sure they're having a nice evening, you know.
0: Well, in the restaurant industry, you actually don't get any days off. There's always something to do. In the 30 years you've been doing this, at what point in your career are you now? Are you enjoying everything every day? Like, can you relax a little?
1: Relax, it's
0: probably not.
1: Word,
0: no.
1: I would say like I'm in my full capacity to be a chef after 30 years. So I was thinking I was chef 20 years ago, but I feel that now I am. So probably 20 years ago, I was just a cook, like trying to do something, you know.
0: And it's fall now. Everything is in season. What do you have coming up on the menu from the farm that you're really excited? Listen, I know it's hard to get really excited about turnips, but you're transforming them and you're getting people to like them.
1: Yes. And we just have this on the menu right now. And it's often people say that is the best dish of the 10 course. So we're happy for that. But there's a, like I said before, like the peanut is coming, the sweet potato. We have the squash. It's, you know, pumpkin, I would say more, because pumpkin, it's something that people put in the front of the house for Halloween and they think it's about it. But that's a kind of a mal-aimé too, because nobody eat it after. So
0: they're crazy. They need to eat it.
1: Yeah, exactly.
0: Peanuts, turnips, squash, and all in incredible ways that they're transformed. Chef Daniel Charbonneau, we wish you luck in the Prix Restaurateur and thank you so much for talking to us today.
1: Thank you very much to receive me.
0: Well, he didn't need luck. Chef Daniel Charbonneau's restaurant Le Mal-Aimé, which he co-owns with Yannick Côté, is in fact the winner of the 2026 Prix Restaurateur Aliments du Québec au menu. The other nominees were Coteau and Laurie Raphaël in Quebec City, Hougonnet Beaufort in Montreal, and Chez Mathilde in Tadoussac. Just a couple of minutes away from our news time, but let's listen to Alex Cuba with a song about his mother's cooking called No Cocina Cualquiera.

0: This is Alex Cuba and his mom, Mama Maria. No cocina cualquiera. It is 2 minutes away from 7 o'clock, and Stephanie Miles has the headlines.
1: Well, Sonali, some of Quebec's biggest business leaders are calling for a clear economic plan from the next government. They argue the province's development is lagging behind the rest of Canada, and they want to see the next leader take more risks to catch up. And some election ridings around Quebec are still looking for poll workers this week. Some of the regular trouble spots, including René Lévesque, a riding that includes Baie-Comeau and Tadoussac, was still looking for 50 to 60 workers earlier in the week. So we'll have that and more at the bottom of the hour.
0: Thanks very much. It is just about time for World Report. 7 degrees in Montreal. Expecting a mainly sunny day for most of the province today. I'll give you all those details in a bit.

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1: Name the TLC reality show that featured shoppers who make extensive use of coupons to save money while accumulating large quantities of goods.
2: That's The Price is Hutterite.
1: That's a good answer. The Price is Hutterite.
0: Fighting flyer with flyer on The Debaters with host Steve Patterson. This afternoon at 1, 1:30 in Newfoundland, 3 Pacific. And on demand on CBC Listen. Coming up later this morning, it's Day 6 with Brent Bambury.
3: The Cornell sexual assault case has shocked students on campus, but data shows sexual assaults at universities are increasing. Why are higher ed institutions failing to protect students? More coming up on Day 6.
4: This is World Report. Good morning, I'm John Northcott. Newly obtained documents show Ottawa is studying the economic impact of Alberta's upcoming referendum. An Alberta departure could cost federal revenues $18 billion. The analysis warns political uncertainty is already draining investment ahead of the October 19th vote. David Thurton brings us this CBC News exclusive.
5: The demonstration of today's announcement is Canada's working.
6: When recently asked about the upcoming Albertan referendum, Prime Minister Mark Carney was keen to tell Albertans why they shouldn't give up on Canada. Now, new documents obtained by CBC News show the extent to which the federal government is concerned about the fallout from October's referendum. Documents released under Access to Information show the feds have been quietly crunching the numbers. The analysis from the Department of Finance suggests an exit could spark migration outflows and may raise the prospect of office headquarters relocating to other parts of Canada. Then there are worries of a fiscal shock. According to the analysis, Alberta contributes roughly $18 billion to federal revenues annually.
7: Well, it's always important for governments to be aware of any kind of economic development.
6: University of Alberta economist Trevor Toome has done his own analysis. He supports the Federalist group Lead Not Leave. Toome says while so much of Canada's economy is tied to Alberta's output, his province stands to lose more if it leaves.
7: Without doubt, it would be Alberta that would experience the largest economic disruption as a result of separation.
6: Polls indicate most Albertans want to remain in Canada, but even before the votes are counted, the federal analysis suggests Alberta could already be taking an economic hit, with uncertainty likely leading businesses to delay new investments until after Albertans decide on October 19th. David Thornton, CBC News, Ottawa.
4: Questions are mounting over whether Ottawa's proposed West Coast pipeline can align with Canada's climate goals. The federal government says the Pacific Link project will drive job growth and economic strength, giving it national interest status. But as the host of CBC Radio's The House, Catherine Cullen, reports, critics say fast-tracking an oil pipeline puts environmental targets at risk.
8: I am confident the world wants the energy that we have.
9: Energy and Natural Resources Minister Tim Hodgson has high hopes for the Pacific Link pipeline. It's the first project to be designated of national interest, meaning approvals will be fast-tracked.
8: We feel very good about this next expansion.
9: One of the criteria to get that designation is that the project contributes to clean growth and meeting Canada's climate objectives. But the project will produce an increase in greenhouse gas emissions, though the government hopes to limit that over time once it gets a carbon capture project up and running. Hodgson says don't focus on just the pipeline.
8: This is part of a total package. We shouldn't look at one little piece. We've got to look at it in its totality.
9: He points to efforts across the country to bring more hydro on track and build small modular nuclear reactors. But the bigger picture is more complicated, says Rick Smith of the Canadian Climate Institute.
10: You're only going to reduce pollution from this increased oil production if you actually fix some of Canada's broken climate change policies.
9: He says more work needs to be done to fix the industrial carbon pricing system and get more Canadians driving affordable EVs. Right now, Smith says Canada is falling short on even its long-term climate goals.
10: So the idea of net zero by 2050 is nowhere on the horizon for Canada unless the federal government adds some new policies, new approaches to the table.
9: Smith says while there's time between now and 2050, the federal government has to get a move on. Catherine Cullen, CBC News, Ottawa.
4: And you can hear Catherine's full interview with Energy Minister Tim Hodgson on the House. That's coming up after the 9 o'clock edition of World Report, 9:30 in Newfoundland, or wherever you get your podcasts. The Pacific Link project would cross through several First Nations and Métis communities along its proposed route. The federal government promises those communities stand to gain from the project. But as Stephanie Cram reports, opinion on the ground is divided.
5: We're developing this pipeline with Indigenous peoples.
2: Prime Minister Mark Carney says Indigenous people have a seat at the table for the new Pacific Link pipeline to the West Coast.
5: The project proponent will offer Indigenous communities a minimum of 10% ownership interest in the pipeline, financed by our respective Indigenous loan guarantee programs.
2: Ahead of this week's announcement, the federal government consulted with over 130 Indigenous communities along the proposed pipeline in Alberta and BC. Noting that the majority of them were not prepared to support the project. Sturgeon Lake Cree Nation Chief Sheldon Sunshine is concerned with how the governments are trying to get First Nations buy-in.
11: First Nations are expected to get a loan guarantee in order to participate in some of these projects. In my eyes, a loan guarantee is not reconciliation.
2: Despite this, Sunshine says his community is not against the project.
11: Include the First Nations at the forefront, and then we can work together through some of these challenges.
2: Meanwhile, Fort McKay Chief Raymond Powder says investment of any type in the pipeline will benefit his people.
12: We want to continue to sustain the growth of our nations. It will benefit the First Nations within this area.
2: In a statement, Chief Alan Adam from Athabasca Chipewyan First Nation says being offered a share in the project doesn't diminish the community's commitment to address environmental and health concerns, showing just how divided First Nations are on the issue of pipelines. Stephanie Cram, CBC News, Edmonton.
4: Canada has also bet billions on an electric vehicle and battery boom. But major projects face delays or cutbacks as EV demand falls short of expectations. Colin Butler reports on whether Ottawa bet too big or simply moved too fast.
13: Volkswagen's battery plant in St. Thomas, Ontario, was supposed to start producing in 2027. Now it won't start until 2029.
14: They were very aggressive.
13: Former automotive industry professor Greg Mordeaux says Canada and Volkswagen built for an EV market growing bigger and faster than the one that actually showed up.
14: I don't think it's likely that they're ever going to meet their million battery target that they established 3 years ago.
13: The federal government says the bet is protected. Most of the billions promised to Volkswagen are tied to batteries that are actually produced. If production begins in 2029, it leaves only 3 years before those incentives expire. The St. Thomas delay is the latest setback for Ottawa's multi-billion dollar EV strategy. What happens there could help answer whether Canada's big bet actually pays off. Colin Butler, CBC News, London, Ontario.
4: In Australia, 10 people are injured after an 18-year-old drove into a crowd. Police say he was driving erratically and lost control of the vehicle. The driver crashed into fans who were lining the streets for a local sporting event. Yasmin Catlip is the police minister of New South Wales.
15: A split-second decision can change so many people's lives, and that is what has happened here today in our town. So many people have been affected by one person's split decision.
4: The driver was arrested at the scene. Police say the incident does not appear to be terrorism related. New details are emerging about the co-pilot who attacked a captain aboard a Fly Dubai flight. Authorities in the United Arab Emirates confirm the weapon used was an emergency crash axe stored inside the cockpit. The CBC's Julia Chapman has the latest.
16: A clearer picture is emerging of what took place on Flight 1073 on Wednesday. Passengers have recounted how the Israel-bound flight dropped thousands of feet before the attacker was subdued. Now, the Reuters and Associated Press news agencies report the UAE's Prosecutor General says the co-pilot used a crash axe to attack the flight's captain. He says the man was trying to take control of the plane and carry out a terrorist attack. Former pilot Emma Henderson explains why the weapon was so accessible.
17: If you've been involved in an incident, for example, where the cockpit door has buckled and for some reason you can't use the emergency escape windows in the cockpit, that's what it's there for.
2: Various news outlets are naming the attacker as Hammam al-Hammami from Oman. The Associated Press is reporting that he previously worked for Oman Air, but had been removed from duty because of his views. Israeli Prime Minister Benjamin Netanyahu says the attacker had been radicalized by Islamists. He vows to inflict a heavy price on anyone who may have ordered the attack. Israel only allows pilots to fly there if they come from countries with which it has diplomatic relations. That would preclude anyone from Oman. Fly Dubai faces questions on how the perpetrator was vetted and why he was allowed on a flight to Tel Aviv. Julia Chapman, CBC News, London.
4: And that is the latest national and international news from World Report. If you're enjoying the World Report podcast, and we hope you are, please follow us and tell a friend. It helps to spread the word. I'm John Northcott. This is CBC News.
18: Good morning. I'm Sonali Karnik. This is All in a Weekend.

coming up this half hour, a new study says the kinds of insects that can kill trees are on the rise. We find out what's behind this bug boom and what it means for Canada's forests. And after 7:30, Ukrainians want to say thank you to Quebec by handing out bowls of borscht tomorrow. We'll get the details on the annual event taking place in 5 cities in the province this year. And after 8 o'clock this morning, we'll speak with Radio-Canada host Stanley Payan about his latest book, Black Satin, where he pays tribute to jazz and blues legends who are women who didn't get the credit they deserve when they were alive.

It is 7 degrees in Montreal, 8 degrees at the airport, and clear skies. And it looks like it's going to stay that way for the whole day today, including southwestern Quebec. Lots of sunshine today, reaching a high of between about 15 to 16 degrees, down to 5 degrees overnight, but clear today. Not so much tomorrow. We are going to see some showers here and there tomorrow. Quebec City, clear and 8 degrees right now. A few clouds moving in this afternoon, but not much to talk of. A high of about 15 degrees and down to 4 overnight for Quebec City. Townships, 6 in Sherbrooke right now under clear skies. A few clouds, but mainly sunny and reaching a high of about 14 this afternoon. A low of 2 tonight. Laurentians, it is 1 in Mont-Tremblant. Hasn't warmed up just yet. It will soon, though, and we're going to reach a high of about 15 degrees this afternoon. You might see a cloud or two, and partly cloudy overnight, and a low of 3. For Gaspé, it is 3 degrees right now under clear skies. We are going to see a couple of clouds move in. Not much for the day, and mainly sunny, a high of 15 degrees. And in Rouyn-Noranda, it is minus 2 right now, and it will warm up. We're going to see a few clouds this morning, going up to about 14 by this afternoon. Rain starting tonight for the Abitibi, down to 7 overnight. It is almost 13 minutes past 7 o'clock. Text us here anytime at 514-566-9066. Quebec artist Elissa P made an appearance this week on the CBC APTN series North of North. She played herself, coming to play at the big winter ball on Ice Cove, and her music was on the show too. Here's one of her covers in Inuktitut of Dreams by the Cranberries.

0: That was Alyssa P. with Dreams by the Cranberries in Inuktitut. 17 and a half minutes past 7 o'clock. Pine beetles, spruce budworms, and spongy moths. They're all species of insects that can damage and kill Canadian trees. And a new study from the University of British Columbia predicts their numbers will go up. CBC's Kelly Bouchard grew up in northern BC during the mountain pine beetle epidemic and the forest fires that came with it. He worked as a forester and wildlife firefighter, too. Now he's been looking into what's behind the rise of insect populations across Canada. Hi, Kelly. Welcome to All in a Weekend.
1: It's good to be here. Thanks for having me.
0: What do you remember about the infestation in northern BC when you were growing up?
1: Yeah, that was, it's still to this day one of the largest forest pest infestations in North American recorded history. And basically, the pine beetle is this tiny little bug about as big as a grain of rice that burrows into pine trees to lay its eggs. And in large enough numbers, it can effectively cut off the flow of nutrients up the tree's stem and kill it. And in the 2000s, basically a bunch of warm winters led to an explosion in the pine beetle population that ended up killing about half the mature lodgepole pine trees in BC. So as a kid growing up in my hometown of Prince George, I just remember all the trees everywhere I looked dying, so that I just saw these brown dead trees, you know, anywhere I looked from downtown. And then later as an adult, when I started fighting wildfires, I would deal with these dry dead stands that fire would just rip through and destroy thousands and thousands of hectares. Mm-hmm. So I know what these little tiny tree pests can do in big enough numbers. And that's why this new study like really grabbed my attention.
0: What did you find out about what's happening across Canada?
1: Well, I reached out to one of the study's authors, Zuhui Wang, and his team basically analyzed pest records from across North America to understand how pest damage had changed with global warming to this point, and then projecting that forward. And the headline is that global warming means about 80% of North American forests are going to have more pests in them by 2050 than they do now. But Zuhui says that Canada could be even more affected.
2: One clear pattern is that the forests in the colder part of North America could see some of the largest increase in pest damage. So that is very relevant to Canada, with our extensive northern forests and many tree species that are adapted to a cold climate.
1: Yeah, so basically, as the planet warms, it not only allows more insects to survive Canada's cold winters, it can also stress out trees that are used to colder conditions and basically break down their natural defenses to pests. So Zuhui says a number of Canadian trees are at risk, including black spruce, which is found across the country,
0: yep.
1: Eastern hemlock, right, Ontario, Quebec in the Maritimes, and white bark pine in BC and Alberta.
0: So what's the size of the increase in insect populations that we may see in Canada?
1: Yeah, brace yourself. It's pretty big. So most of the area study could see a 30% increase. So 30% more attacked trees by 2050. And Zuhui noted that, you know, to keep in mind that a really massive outbreak like the pine beetle requires not just more pests, but also, you know, a ready supply of suitable trees and a lack of natural predators. So it is a bit of a perfect storm that you need to have something like the pine beetle, but the chances go up, right, the more pests there are. And he said, you know, if I wanted to learn more about how these infestations spread, I should look at one that's currently marching through southern Nova Scotia.
0: So we might have an idea of our future looking at Nova Scotia. What's happening there?
1: Well, to find out, I called Jeff Fidgen. You know, he's a forest health biologist with the Canadian Forest Service and the Atlantic Forestry Center, and I reached him in Nova Scotia.
3: Well, the hemlock forest is infested by a non-native pest called the hemlock woolly adelgid. The trees basically have no defense against this insect that we can see.
1: Yeah, so the adelgid is this aphid-like bug that crawls around on the hemlock and basically sucks its nutrients out like a vampire. And you get enough adelgids onto a tree and the hemlock can't keep up. It can't replace the nutrients fast enough,
0: right,
1: and dies. And like 90% of hemlock trees can die between 4 and 20 years after being infected. So the adelgid was introduced to the U.S. from Japan and then has been expanding northwards with global warming. And just like Zuhui said, in this case, the spread is being helped by the fact that the adelgid, it doesn't have any natural predators in Nova Scotia. So Tens of thousands of hectares are already infected in southern Nova Scotia, and Jeff expects that it'll reach Cape Breton and New Brunswick in about 20 years.
0: So how do we deal with this outbreak?
1: Yeah, well, it's pretty interesting because

0: So it's not going to go and start eating other stuff, right?
1: Yeah.
0: So the hope is that the adelgid predators can keep the population down enough for more hemlocks to survive.
1: How are we addressing the increase in insects on a national scale, though?
0: Yeah, well, you know,
1: because we're
0: spoke
1: seeing longer summers, warmer summers, more humid summers, like the conditions are there.
0: You've got it. Exactly. And so, I mean, I think that it's a real challenge. I spoke to a number of people from the National Forest Service, and they told me that really the key for them is just monitoring, right? Having the funds and people available to just monitor the forest so that they can tell when these adelgid pest infestations are going to take place, and then they can inform forest managers in the province and the municipalities to do something about it, like they're doing with the adelgid infestation. But, you know, Jeff also echoed a pretty common sentiment when he said this to me.
2: We're in for a lot of change. Yeah, these big outbreaks, when they happen in isolation, are manageable, but when they all start happening at once, that's a whole different ball of wax.
0: Yeah.
1: Knowing all of this, how hopeful are you feeling after doing all this research?
0: Well, you know, I have to fight my sense of gloom because, I mean, it really does look like we're going to see more bugs in the forest and more infestations where they wouldn't normally occur, right? Because they're going to be happening further north where winters used to kind of take care of it. But, you know, several of the professionals I talked to kind of tried to take me off the ledge, you know what I mean? And they said, you know, listen, you know, the adelgid is a bit of an exception. A lot of these pests are actually native species, and they have a role in maintaining the natural balance of the forest. So, like, even in the case of the mountain pine beetle, you know, human-caused climate change obviously tipped the scales when it came to that pandemic or epidemic, but you could argue that BC at the time had this overabundance of mature pine trees because of human interventions like fire suppression and industrial logging and planting, and that the beetle epidemic actually helped kind of return the forest to a more natural state. So maybe sometimes these infestations will hit us economically. They'll maybe make it look a bit of eyesore out in the forest, but maybe they actually have, there's this sort of underlying wisdom to it.
1: Yep.
0: And then the other thing people said to me was just remember, hey, the forest is really resilient, which for me as a person who's fought wildfires, you know, it just made me think about when I go back to a place where I fought a wildfire and I see all this new growth coming through and I think, man, you know, if it can survive this, maybe it can survive outbreaks too. So I try to take a little heart from that.
1: Way to keep hope alive. Kelly, thanks so much for joining us. I really appreciate it.
0: Thanks so much.
1: Kelly Bouchard is an associate producer with CBC Radio. 26 minutes past 7 o'clock, UK artist Sienna Spiro says she's felt like a visitor her whole life, that she's always been aware that everything was temporary. She tried to articulate that feeling in her single, The Visitor.

0: This is CBC News. Good morning. It's 7:30. I'm Stephanie Miles with your CBC News from Montreal. Some of Quebec's biggest business leaders are calling for a clear economic plan for the next government. They argue the province's development is lagging behind the rest of Canada, and they want to see the next leader take more risks to catch up. Geneva Dosso has more.
1: Je demande à nos nouveaux leaders politiques.
2: Andrew Lutfi wants Quebec's next premier to sit down with Quebec's entrepreneurs. The Groupe Dynamite president was in Montreal yesterday speaking with hundreds of Quebec business owners. Backed by his peers, Couche-Tard founder Alain Bouchard, former Bombardier CEO Laurent Beaudoin, and Paul Desmarais III, he said doing business in the province is becoming increasingly difficult.
1: Qu'est-ce qui prend en sorte...
2: He says Quebecers are taking their business to Toronto, the U.S., or even international markets, pointing out that the province is not taking enough risks to boost economic growth. Moshe Lander, an economic senior lecturer at Concordia University, says this conversation is long overdue.
3: Quebec has been going backward for decades, and it's not just this current government. It's become really apparent that Quebec is not where it could be, should be, or would like to be.
2: The call for a clear economic plan comes just days before Quebecers head to the polls. Quebec party leaders all seem to support Lutfi's message on the campaign trail yesterday, but none have made clear commitments on the matter yet. Geneva Dosso, CBC News, Montreal.
0: Some election ridings around Quebec were still looking for poll workers this week ahead of the election. Some of the trouble spots are recurring ones. In René Lévesque, a riding that includes Baie-Comeau and Tadoussac, they were still looking for 50 to 60 workers earlier this week. And in Duplessis, the Indigenous communities were having challenges as well. But advance voting went well, according to the directors of elections in those ridings. By midweek, only René Lévesque, Angava, and Abitibi-Est were still recruiting. And finally, just yesterday, staff was finalized in René Lévesque. All that's left, according to an Elections Quebec spokesperson, is to get them trained over the weekend in time for Monday's vote. Now, Quebec City police say the discovery of a body in the city's Saint-Jean-Baptiste district just before noon yesterday is confirmed as a homicide. The body of a 21-year-old man was found inside a residence about 11 a.m. Officers who entered the home found the victim, who was pronounced dead at the scene. Police had described the death as suspicious, but investigators later confirmed the man was killed. Quebec City police say their investigation is ongoing and no arrests have been made. And now over to the western part of Quebec, where 4 years after Coalition Avenir Québec promised to complete the job, cellular network reliability remains a major issue. The Pontiac riding extends from parts of Gatineau along the Ottawa River and well north, nearly 15,000 square kilometers of mostly sparsely populated land. And as Matthew Kupfer reports, the cell service is a matter of safety.
4: Mansfield and Pontefract Fire Chief Patrick Bertrand runs into issues with cell service every day.
5: So I'm pressing refresh again, and I can't even get the list of my available firefighters here because there's not enough signal.
4: Minutes west of town in Waltham, he can't access a dispatch application. A bad signal means firefighters can't use other apps, like one that shows them how to safely extricate people trapped in newer vehicles.
5: Communication is the base of everything in fire services.
4: Coalition Avenir Québec promised to complete cell coverage in the province by this year.
5: They improve wherever there was already coverage. They might have went from LTE to 5G or stuff like that, but they didn't expand at all the areas covered by cell service.
4: The party says it committed $250 million toward the project, but it hasn't arrived in the Pontiac. Earlier this year, hundreds of residents signed a petition calling for action, which led to two new cell towers in phase three of the plan. André Fortin is the Liberal candidate for Pontiac.
6: Citizens across the Pontiac and across Quebec have a right to not be treated as second-class citizens, to obtain equivalent cell phone coverage to everywhere else.
4: Candidates for the Parti Québécois, Conservatives and Québec solidaire were not available for an interview by deadline. The CAQ pointed to its investment plan and the towers in Chichester and Allen A. Kaywood, both planned for 2028. Matthew Kupfer, CBC News, Mansfield et Pontefract, Quebec.
0: In Saguenay, the city has issued a boil water advisory for three streets in the Jonquière borough. Those are Dieuport, Saint-Gertrude and Leblanc. The advisory is for an undetermined period with the city awaiting test results before it can lift it. And that's the advisory is to bring water to a full boil for a minute before use. And finally, if you've noticed the proliferation of orange cones around the city this last week or two, you're not imagining things, but amidst all the late season road work they're trying to squeeze in before the frost, there are some major highways impacted by it this weekend. CBC traffic columnist Lita Polson has the details.
7: Plan your way around construction zones and closures this weekend. The Saint-Michel entrance for the Metropolitan westbound will be closed for the entire weekend, and Cremisy West will have two lanes closed in the same area at the same time. And at the end of the Champlain Bridge, the Highway 15 and 132 West exit will be closed all weekend. Heading to the Laurentians on 15 North, that might be tough with a lane closed all day today and Sunday, and then they close it completely overnight between Henri Bourassa and the Met. And there are two marathons with road closures. The Petit Train du Nord Marathon starts in Val-David and finishes in Saint-Jérôme, and the Quebec City Marathon both today and tomorrow. Plan and prepare and have a safe weekend. I'm Lita Poulsen for CBC News Montreal.
0: And that was your CBC News.
8: Thanks very much, Stephanie. You know, it's funny, I was talking about traffic. I have a friend who's coming in from Switzerland with her family this weekend. And she went to McGill. She, you know, lived here. And I said, yeah. She says, okay, so how bad is the construction downtown? So is it any different than it was 20 years ago? I'm like, oh, sweetheart.
0: Let's talk about, sweetheart. But the season is short.
8: It is.
0: And we accept that as part of Montreal. But, you know, I was driving around yesterday and basically Fleet Road, which runs through Hampstead, mm-hmm. is pretty much down to one lane and jiggled around. And it absolutely, it's like an extra 10 minutes just to go a very short distance. And then there's a whole entire chunk of Côte-Saint-Luc Road, which is also under construction. So basically those are two fairly significant east-west arteries in that part of town. And you can get around it, I guess, but it doesn't feel like it's been that bad this summer. But as I was, you know, so bad, I mean, beyond the usual standard we're used to. I just think that, we're arriving at that period where they're trying to get all that stuff they've delayed that the weather delayed back in May and pushed everything back. And so now they're trying to rush to get everything in before it's too cold to do anything about it.
8: Around here as well, around in the village, around the Radio-Canada building, the St. Catherine Street's torn up and businesses are just not happy about it. So listen, courage. It's not easy. And the work needs to be done. Like, it's not as if They're not just fun.
0: Yeah, they're not just making work to spend money. It's probably very, very overdue. Let's be honest.
8: Exactly. But yeah, so funny. I was like, it's the same.
0: Yeah, status quo.
8: pretty much. But she's very excited to come back here, wants to take the REM. We took it last weekend.
0: Oh, that's right. You were talking about doing that. And did you get to the front of the train?
8: It's a delight. We did get to the front of the train and it was really cute because there were other kids on there who wanted to sit in the front and they were so sweet. Everybody sort of switched out and got the chance to sit in the front and look out at the front and look out. And it was really good. They had a great time. Yeah. And we pigged out on fluffy Japanese pancakes.
0: You know, it sounds like a pretty decent weekend.
8: It was a great Sunday. I will share the name of that place with you, Stephanie, because it was delicious.
0: Right up there with the blueberry cake recipe and all of the really important parts of your weekend. I have it. I received it. Yeah. Eventually I'll get around to implementing it.
8: Yeah. I will say it does not need the icing.
0: No, it's that good.
8: It's so moist and dense. It's very it's like gilding a lily. You don't really need to do it.
0: So if you want Sona's delicious blueberry cake recipe, just send her a text and she'll forward that along.
8: Go to the New York Times. Yeah. It's the Otto Lenghi blueberry almond loaf.
0: Yeah.
8: There you go.
0: It's a full service show.
8: I know. I'll tell you where to get it. I do recommend making it though. If you do have blueberries in your fridge and you're like, what do I do with these? I have ideas. Anyway, yeah.
0: Blueberry girl.
8: Yep, exactly. It is 21 minutes away from 7 o'clock. Let's take a look at your weather forecast. If you are going to be doing some yard work and you're going to bake while you're doing that, just to make it worth it. We have so many leaves to deal with. I'm not compartmentalizing that. I'm going to take care of it in a couple weeks. Mainly sunny today. Highs between 14 and 16 for southwestern Quebec. And that includes sort of Montérégie-Lanaudière as well. A few clouds tonight, a low of 6 and a high of 17 tomorrow. We are going to see some clouds moving in tomorrow, though, for southwestern Quebec. For Quebec City, mainly sunny and a high of 16. A few clouds tonight, a low of 2 with some patchy frost. Mainly sunny tomorrow and a high of 16. There is a yellow frost advisory for Sherbrooke, and there's also one for the Laurentians. So townships, mainly sunny, a high of 15 today. Clear skies tonight, a low of zero, and you're also going to see some frost, of course, because of that advisory. A mix of sun and cloud tomorrow and a high of 18. Laurentians, mainly sunny, and a high of 14. Some clouds overnight with some frost and increasing cloudiness tomorrow. Shower starting tomorrow afternoon in the Laurentians and a high of 13 degrees. Trois-Rivières, mainly sunny, a high of 16. A few clouds tonight, a low of 2 with frost. Mainly sunny tomorrow, but clouds are going to move in the afternoon and we will see some showers and a high of 16. Lower St. Lawrence, Rivière-du-Loup, clearing tomorrow, some sunshine later on in the day. A high of 14, a few clouds tonight, a low of 4. Mainly sunny tomorrow with clouds moving in the afternoon and a high of 13. And for Baie-Comeau, a mix of sun and cloud, breezy, a high of 14, a few clouds tonight and a low of 2, increasing cloudiness tomorrow and a high of 11. That is your look at weather. Let's take a quick look at sports. Well, in the NHL, the Winnipeg Jets season opener didn't end as they had hoped. JJ Paterka spoiled it with a game-winning goal in overtime as the Boston Bruins won 4-3. Elsewhere, the Rangers beat Detroit 2-0. Washington toppled defending champion Carolina 5-2. St. Louis blanked Dallas 4-0 and Anaheim outlasted Vegas 4-3. Six Canadian teams are in action tonight in the NHL, and that includes the Montreal Canadiens facing Sidney Crosby and the Pittsburgh Penguins. The Professional Women's Hockey League is establishing now Eastern and Western conferences this season and expanding the playoff field from 4 to 8. The 12-team league, which will have four expansion clubs on the ice this season, will begin play December 5th and continue through April 18th. The league said yesterday each team will play 30 regular season games. And there are two games scheduled today in the CFL, the Toronto Argonauts and the BC Lions, and the league-leading Montreal Alouettes hosting the Winnipeg Blue Bombers. And two games in university football, the undefeated Laval's Rouges Or take on Concordia, the Concordia Stingers in Montreal. Sherbrooke is at U Montreal. Both games kick off at 1 p.m. And yesterday in soccer, the Montreal Roses played to a 0-0 tie against the Ottawa Rapid FC. 18 minutes away from 8 o'clock. Saskatoon artist Susie Vinnick is one of a number of Canadian musicians with Ukrainian roots. Here she is singing East Coast roots star Matt Anderson, Talk to Me.

0: That was Susie Vinnick with Matt Anderson and Talk to Me, 15 and a half minutes away from 8 o'clock. Just a few days away from Thanksgiving, Quebec's Ukrainian community wants to say thank you or merci to Quebec with a hot steaming bowl of borscht. In five cities across the province tomorrow, members of the Quebec Provincial Council of the Ukrainian Canadian Congress and volunteers will be serving up bowls of Ukraine's signature dish. Merci borscht actually started in 2023, a year after Ukrainians fleeing the war started coming to Quebec. After a break last year, it is back stronger than ever with new locations in Montreal, Quebec City, Granby, Sherbrooke, and Saguenay. The event runs from 12 to 4 p.m. tomorrow only. Michael Schveck is the president of the Ukrainian Canadian Congress, Quebec Provincial Council, and he joins me live this morning. Dobry ranku, Michael.
1: Oh, dobry ranok. How are you?
0: Good. How are you?
1: Very good. Thank you for having me.
0: How did the Congress come up with this idea as a way to say thank you?
1: Well, as you know, after the full-blown invasion of Russia and Ukraine, Canada opened its doors to displaced Ukrainians, and the Ukrainians who landed in Montreal began a process of integration within the new land. And one of the new opportunities was to learn some of the customs. And one of the holidays that is celebrated, as you know, is Thanksgiving. And they were very, very interested in participating, and they wanted to show their gratitude to the Quebec government, to the Canadian government, and to Montrealers, really, and all Quebecers, for the hospitality that they've been shown. So what better way to do? They didn't have much to give, but what they could do is share some of their culture, and in this case, making some borscht and giving it out free to anybody who would pass by.
0: So how does the event work? Is it the same in all locations?
1: Pretty much. It's a different size event, but essentially the same format. So we open at noon. It'll be, consider it maybe a little mini festival where we're going to have teams who are cooking borscht on site. And as soon as it's ready, they're going to be handing out free bowls of borscht to anybody who wants. In Montreal, we're going to have five stations with five different recipes because some of the different regions in Ukraine have different types of borscht. In the outlying areas of the region, of the province, it's going to be probably on a little smaller scale, but for sure it's going to be free borscht given out to everybody. We're going to have culture shown also, so a display of embroidery, some singing, and some dancing where possible, where there are dance groups. Okay. So a nice little show, 4 hours, mini festival.
0: So you mentioned, you know, the citizens and the government, the government of Quebec and of Canada. Tell me about some of the kindness that you heard about from recent Ukrainians who've come to Quebec.
1: Well, I mean, it was very, very interesting to see. The minute somebody would land at the airport, there was a kiosk that was put up by the Canadian, by the Quebec government. Obviously, the Ukrainian Canadian Congress was instrumental in information that was given there, but they were made to feel welcome right at the onset. So we want to thank the government. They also made a lot of resources available in terms of housing, in terms of cours de francisation, in terms of different opportunities for employment. So it's been a real pleasure dealing with the Quebec government on those fronts.
0: Why did you want to expand to these five cities this year as well?
1: It was kind of word of mouth, what was going on in Montreal for a couple of years. And our Congress affiliates who were out in the cities that you mentioned became very interested. But really, it's the newcomers who are demonstrating this tremendous interest in giving back and thanking in whatever way they know how. Mm. And in this case, again, giving out some free cultural dishes, the borscht.
0: For people who've never eaten borscht, how would you describe it?
1: Delicious. There's the best word.
0: It's just comforting.
1: It is. It's a nice beet soup. I mean, you have different recipes. You have that are traditional, just beet. You have vegetable. You have vegan borscht. You have pork borscht. You have different recipes, especially in Montreal. As I mentioned, there'll be five stations with five different recipes, somebody for everybody's palate.
0: I've had a couple of different versions of borscht because I'm lucky enough to have people in my life who've made amazing borscht, but I've never had eggplant borscht.
1: Well, you can have it if you come to Montreal. We're at Square VJ tomorrow. You're welcome. We'll save some for you.
0: Is that a common variety of borscht?
1: Probably not the most common, but as our palates and our taste buds demand different things, well, we're going to see different recipes become more popular.
0: Well, you know, when I was reading up on the cranberry borscht, and, you know, I thought that that was, you know, an ode to Quebec because we grow so many cranberries here, but it actually is very common in northern Ukraine, and it replaces kind of that the acidity that you need in it from the lemon or vinegar.
1: It really does. It really does. And if that's the taste that you like, you'll really appreciate having that that recipe ready for you on Sunday.
0: And you mentioned there's entertainment as well at these community gatherings. What kind of performances can we see?
1: So we're going to have singing. We know that in Montreal, we're going to have some singing. We're going to have some jazz playing, some very, very nice, high quality outdoors. So you come and go as you please, and you're welcome just to partake in whatever's there. We'll have some little kiosks with some newcomers displaying some of their artwork, really something for the whole family. We should have little activities for the children. Really, it's a family affair. Come, stay as long as you want. Come for the borscht, stay for the culture, and get your genuine thank you from the Ukrainians.
0: Well, you know, we saw tens of thousands of Ukrainians come to Quebec in 2022, but the Ukrainian Canadian Congress has been around a lot longer in Montreal, in Canada. But how does it work to help Ukrainian people here, and how has it been working? I think it started in 1945 in Montreal. What was it doing at that time, and what has it continued from that legacy?
1: Well, the Ukrainian Canadian Congress represents all Ukrainians in Canada. We represent about 1.4 million Canadians who can trace back their roots to being a Ukrainian at some point. And we are the umbrella representative body. Each province has its own provincial council, of which I'm the president for Quebec. And we have about 43 organizations in Quebec under our umbrella. So in other words, our umbrella members are organizations and not individuals. So throughout that time, we've been a coordinating body. And especially now, since the displaced people have arrived, we've played a role really helping integrate. As you can appreciate, leaving your country, many of whom the displaced people did not speak English nor French, landed in Montreal. So we wanted just to make their arrival a little bit easier so that they didn't feel like they were just thrown into cold water. And this way we helped them keep a piece of Ukraine in their lives as they integrate into the new society here.
0: For people who came to Quebec early on in the war, you know, with the hope that this would all end soon, is there still hope that it's going to end? Like, are they still hoping to go back, or, you know, are they in this sort of awkward period where they're kind of settling into life here?
1: Well, the longer that the war continues, the more the roots are planted here in Montreal, in Quebec, in Canada. And so more decisions will be made to stay. So we'll probably have a mix of both, and we'll want to go back, but many will stay already.
0: When you speak with a displaced person who's just getting to settle here in Quebec, what do you tell them about life in Quebec?
1: Well, life in Quebec is interesting because it's a piece of Europe. So that is appreciated at the onset. They can feel it. We have not just in Montreal, but we have in Quebec City, you know, that European flavor. So it's very attractive for the Ukrainians who come here because they feel like a piece of them never left home in that respect. What we can tell them is that you can stay here. You're welcome here. We have a thriving Ukrainian community, And if you so choose to stay, you can be part of that community and you can be a great Quebecois and a great Canadian at the same time.
0: Amazing. And I have to ask you this. What's your favorite way to eat borscht? What's your favorite version of borscht?
1: I might get into trouble, but I like a little bit of pork in there.
0: I don't think you're in trouble. Listen, there might be a bobshell listening who's got a problem with that. All right. But, but I feel like if you're not using her recipe anyway, you're going to get in trouble. No. And of course, but you have to have a dollop of sour cream on top, right?
1: That is a must. Don't forget, if you come by, ask for the sour cream on top. It makes it special.
0: Yes. Do it. Michael, thank you so much for joining us. I really appreciate. Did I say Diekuye?
1: Dakuyo.
0: Dakuyo. Yeah. Okay, Dakuyo. Thank you so much for speaking with us this morning. I really appreciate it.
1: My pleasure, and look forward to seeing tomorrow.
0: Thanks. Michael Schreck is the president of the Ukrainian Canadian Congress Quebec Provincial Council. To get more information about tomorrow's event in Montreal, Quebec City, Granby, Sherbrooke, and Saguenay, you can check out uccquebec.ca. And then it should be on the landing page. If it's not, try the Francais, the French site. It should be there too. But I think it's on the English page now anyway. uccquebec.ca. And you'll find the details for all five cities hosting Merci Borscht events. And I'll post a link with the information on the audio upload for this interview at cbc.ca/allinaweekend. Again, that's uccquebec.ca. About 4 minutes away from 8 o'clock, singer-songwriter Logan Stott from Six Nations of the Grand River Territory in Ontario released a single with Montreal's Alison Russell. This is Peacemaker.

0: 1.5 minutes away from 8 o'clock, and Stephanie Miles has the headlines.
1: Well, some of Quebec's biggest business leaders are calling for a clear economic plan from the next government. They argue the province's development is lagging behind the rest of Canada, and they want to see the next leader take more risks to catch up. And as election day grows closer, a shift to the PQ is taking place among Francophone voters in the suburbs near Montreal. CAQ seems poised to lose big in the Montérégie region after voters propelled the party to comfortable majorities in 2018 and 2022.
0: And Lewis texted in to say, please, you forgot to cheer for Hampstead for finally resurfacing Isabella and Fielding when we're talking about road construction. It's an east-west that is no longer bone-shattering. News is next.
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2: 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And on demand on CBC Listen. Coming up later today, it's Quirks and Quarks with Bob McDonald.
4: Great white sharks are thriving in Atlantic Canada, with the number of sightings on the rise over the past decade. Scientists are now tagging these endangered creatures to learn why they're back.
5: This is World Report. Good morning, I'm John Northcott. Newly obtained documents show Ottawa is studying the economic impact of Alberta's upcoming referendum. An Alberta departure could cost federal revenues $18 billion. The analysis warns political uncertainty is already draining investment ahead of the October 19th vote. David Thurton brings us this CBC News exclusive.
6: The demonstration of today's announcement is Canada's working.
7: When recently asked about the upcoming Albertan referendum, Prime Minister Mark Carney was keen to tell Albertans why they shouldn't give up on Canada. Now, new documents obtained by CBC News show the extent to which the federal government is concerned about the fallout from October's referendum. Documents released under Access to Information show the feds have been quietly crunching the numbers. The analysis from the Department of Finance suggests an exit could spark migration outflows and may raise the prospect of office headquarters relocating to other parts of Canada. Then there are worries of a fiscal shock. According to the analysis, Alberta contributes roughly $18 billion to federal revenues annually.
8: Well, it's always important for governments to be aware of any kind of economic development.
7: University of Alberta economist Trevor Toome has done his own analysis. He supports the Federalist group Lead Not Leave. Toome says while so much of Canada's economy is tied to Alberta's output, his province stands to lose more if it leaves.
8: Without doubt, it would be Alberta that would experience the largest economic disruption as a result of separation.
7: Polls indicate most Albertans want to remain in Canada, but even before the votes are counted, the federal analysis suggests Alberta could already be taking an economic hit, with uncertainty likely leading businesses to delay new investments until after Albertans decide on October 19th. David Thornton, CBC News, Ottawa.
5: We found out this week the federal government is backing a major new oil pipeline from Alberta to the West Coast. Ottawa says the proposal will create jobs and boost the national economy, declaring it a project of national interest. But those projects must also support Canada's clean growth targets. Host of CBC Radio's The House, Catherine Cullen, looks at whether a new oil pipeline can meet that goal.
9: I am confident the world wants the energy that we have.
10: Energy and Natural Resources Minister Tim Hodgson has high hopes for the Pacific Link pipeline. It's the first project to be designated of national interest, meaning approvals will be fast-tracked.
9: We feel very good about this next expansion.
10: One of the criteria to get that designation is that the project contributes to clean growth and meeting Canada's climate objectives. But the project will produce an increase in greenhouse gas emissions, though the government hopes to limit that over time once it gets a carbon capture project up and running. Hodgson says don't focus on just the pipeline.
9: This is part of a total package. We shouldn't look at one little piece. We've got to look at it in its totality.
10: He points to efforts across the country to bring more hydro on track and build small modular nuclear reactors. But the bigger picture is more complicated, says Rick Smith of the Canadian Climate Institute.
11: You're only going to reduce pollution from this increased oil production if you actually fix some of Canada's broken climate change policies.
10: He says more work needs to be done to fix the industrial carbon pricing system and get more Canadians driving affordable EVs. Right now, Smith says Canada is falling short on even its long-term climate goals.
11: So the idea of net zero by 2050 is nowhere on the horizon for Canada, unless the federal government adds some new policies, new approaches to the table.
10: Smith says, well, there's time between now and 2050, the federal government has to get a move on. Catherine Cullen, CBC News, Ottawa.
5: And you can hear Catherine's full interview with Energy Minister Tim Hodgson on The House. That's coming up after the 9 o'clock edition of World Report, 9:30 in Newfoundland, or wherever you get your podcasts. Canada has also bet billions on an electric vehicle and battery boom, but major projects face delays or cutbacks as EV demand falls short of expectations. Colin Butler reports on whether Ottawa bet too big or simply moved too fast.
12: At the time, it was a smart bet.
13: Joanna Kiriazis of Clean Energy Canada says if the auto industry was going electric, Canada had to go with it.
12: And if Canada wants to have a competitive auto sector into the future, we've got to be able to make and sell competitively priced electric vehicles and the parts that go into them.
13: So Canada bet on an electric future, new factories, new supply chains, built with the expectation the United States was making similar investments. But the U.S. changed course. EV demand fell short, automakers pulled back, and Canadian projects built around a boom began to stall, shrink, or get pushed back. Volkswagen's battery plant in St. Thomas, Ontario, was supposed to start producing in 2027. Now it won't start until 2029.
14: They were very aggressive.
13: Former automotive industry professor Greg Mordeaux says Canada and Volkswagen built for an EV market growing bigger and faster than the one that actually showed up.
14: I don't think it's likely that they're ever going to meet their million battery target that they established 3 years ago.
13: The federal government says the bet is protected. Most of the billions promised to Volkswagen are tied to batteries that are actually produced. If production begins in 2029, it leaves only 3 years before those incentives expire. The St. Thomas delay is the latest setback for Ottawa's multi-billion dollar EV strategy. What happens there could help answer whether Canada's big bet actually pays off. Colin Butler, CBC News, London, Ontario.
5: A dual British-Iranian national arrested in connection with an incident at a UK Air Force base is now released on bail. The 25-year-old man was arrested Thursday in London on suspicion of preparing terrorist acts. Police say the arrest follows a security alert near the RAF Fairford base in Gloucestershire, an airfield used by the US military. Five other British nationals previously arrested in the case have also been released on bail. Counterterrorism police say the investigation remains ongoing. In Riga, Latvia. Voters are heading to the polls to choose a new parliament. Pro-Ukrainian Prime Minister Andrius Kulbergs faces his first major political test. He took over an interim coalition after deep political divides emerged over support for Kyiv. Early voters lined up as polls opened.
15: Of course, the major issues here in Latvia right now are security, and as all through Europe, it's economic development. So I think for me, it's mainly security and Latvia in a strong and united Europe.
16: This time, I believe that we have all the same position. And I believe that values of all nations is the same. So I believe the outcome will be very positive.
5: The previous coalition collapsed following public anger over repeated drone incursions into Latvian airspace. Incidents officials blame on Russia's war. Today's vote pits Kulbergs against the pro-Russian Sovereign Power Party, which is promising to cut aid to Ukraine. Finally, new details are emerging about the co-pilot who allegedly attacked a captain aboard a Fly Dubai flight. Authorities in the United Arab Emirates confirm the weapon used was an emergency crash axe stored inside the cockpit. CBC's Julia Chapman has the latest.
17: A clearer picture is emerging of what took place on Flight 1073 on Wednesday. Passengers have recounted how the Israel-bound flight dropped thousands of feet before the attacker was subdued. Now, the Reuters and Associated Press news agencies report the UAE's prosecutor general says the co-pilot used a crash axe to attack the flight's captain. He says the man was trying to take control of the plane and carry out a terrorist attack. Former pilot Emma Henderson explains why the weapon was so accessible.
18: If you've been involved in an incident, for example, where the cockpit door has buckled and for some reason you can't use the emergency escape windows in the cockpit, that's what it's there for.
17: Various news outlets are naming the attacker as Hammam al-Hammami from Oman. The Associated Press is reporting that he previously worked for Oman Air, but had been removed from duty because of his views. Israeli Prime Minister Benjamin Netanyahu says the attacker had been radicalized by Islamists. He vows to inflict a heavy price on anyone who may have ordered the attack. Israel only allows pilots to fly there if they come from countries with which it has diplomatic relations. That would preclude anyone from Oman. Fly Dubai faces questions on how the perpetrator was vetted and why he was allowed on a flight to Tel Aviv. Julia Chapman, CBC News, London.
5: And that is the latest national and international news from World Report. 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I'm John Northcott. 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
0: Good morning. I'm Sonali Karnik. This is All in a Weekend.

Coming up in this half hour, a new book looks at the forgotten and neglected legacy of women in blues and jazz. We'll talk about Black Satin with author and Radio-Canada jazz host Stanley Payan. And in the last half hour, if you haven't been following the election campaign, or maybe just a little confused about what's going on, we'll catch you up on what's been happening just before you cast your vote. We'll speak with Danielle Bélan, director of the McGill Institute for the Study of Canada.

It is 8 degrees in Montreal, up 1 degree over the last 2 hours. We are going to go up to about 15 or 16 this afternoon as the high for southwestern Quebec, going down to 5 overnight. But a beautiful sunny day ahead for Quebec City, clear and 7 degrees right now. We're going to see a couple of clouds in the afternoon, but really mainly sunny for the day. A high of 15, down to 4 degrees overnight for Quebec City. In the townships, it's 5 in Sherbrooke right now. We're going to see a few clouds, but mainly sunny and a high of 14 this afternoon, a low of 2 overnight. Laurentians, still 0 in Mont-Tremblant, and clear skies though, and that temperature is going to go up this morning pretty quickly. We'll see, reaching a high this afternoon of about 15 degrees, mainly sunny, and an overnight low of 3 with a few clouds. For Trois-Rivières, it is 3 degrees and clear right now. Again, mainly sunny for the day. You might see a couple of clouds, but mainly sunny for the day for Trois-Rivières, and up to 15 and a low of 5 degrees overnight. And in Rouyn-Noranda right now, there's some fog hovering around. It's still a little bit below freezing in the Abitibi, down to, well, it is minus 2 right now, but going up to 14 degrees today, with a few clouds, mainly sunny. Rain starting tonight, though, for Rouyn-Noranda, Val-d'Or, down to 7 degrees, and that rain will continue tomorrow. And 3 degrees in Gaspé. Clear skies, a mainly sunny day. We're going to see a few clouds here and there, but mainly sunny overall, a high of about 15 for Gaspé, and a low of 3 overnight. Also for Baie-Comeau, 6 degrees and clear, just a few clouds, mainly sunny for the day, a high of 13, down to 5 overnight with a few clouds. 13 minutes past 8 o'clock. In a moment, we'll be talking about some of the women of jazz, but first, here's one of them, Bessie Smith with Backwater Blues.

0: That was Bessie Smith with Backwater Blues. In Stanley Payen's new book, Black Satin, he looks at the women who were pioneers of blues and jazz music, like Bessie Smith, known as the Empress of the Blues. Some of the women featured in the book were band leaders, composers, and educators, but they either didn't get the credit they deserved when they were alive, or we just forgot about them after their death. The host of Radio-Canada's Quand le jazz est là wanted to honor the talent of these fearless creative women and the challenges they faced. I spoke with Stanley Payen this week. Hi, Stanley. Welcome back to All in a Weekend.
1: Thank you for having me.
0: What got you thinking, Stanley, about the forgotten or the, I guess, underestimated women of jazz?
1: Well, it started because one of my listeners, who was also a friend, asked me why wasn't I playing more of Hazel Scott's music. So I played some Hazel Scott music. I had already played some Hazel Scott music, but she got me thinking of why wasn't I, you know, selecting those that kind of an artist. So I started reading about Hazel Scott, and I started, you know, researching her about her career. I said, hey, I'm missing something here. So not only did I play it on the radio, but I decided to look further and find other artists like that were forgotten.
0: And there were so many, like the ones that are in this book, I'm sure you found many, many more. But the ones that are included, their stories are all so incredible.
1: And it's the stories that attracted me to them, because I wanted to be able to tell, you know, interesting stories about interesting music.
0: Why did you pick Black Satin for the title of this book?
1: Well, it's a title from a Miles Davis song. And a friend of mine who's a singer, she was working, she's not a jazz singer, she was working with a composer. And just, I tell that story in the introduction. She was working for a concert, and he was giving instruction just before coming on stage. And he said to the clarinetist, you'll do this. And then he said to the other musician, you'll do that. And she said, hey, what about me? And he said to her, well, you have a beautiful dress on. There's nothing else to say. Which was very insulting to her.
0: Yeah.
1: And it's about, you know, the idea that in jazz, women are singers with a black satin robe, and they're just in front of the band, or they're not part of the band.
0: Yeah.
1: So I wanted to prove that it's not true. So it's a little ironic as a title.
0: One of the people in the book is Ma Rainey, who we might remember from the Netflix film Ma Rainey's Black Bottom, the play also from August Wilson, and Hazel Scott as well in the book, as you mentioned. They were two artists who really pushed back against prejudice and all the expectations
1: that were put
0: on them.
1: It.
0: Well, and that's just, so what happened when they pushed back?
1: They were black women, powerful black women at a time where power was not supposed to be in the hands of a woman and not a black woman.
0: Mm-hmm.
1: So of course, Ma Rainey, you know, she recorded blues that were very popular, but the industry finally, you know, rejected her. And the same thing with Hazel Scott. She was a star. You can go on YouTube and see excerpts of movies, Hollywood movies, with her in them.
0: Mm-hmm.
1: And she's marvelous, playing two pianos at the same time and, you know, singing and all of that. But she got involved in politics. She was married to a left-leaning politician. So in the 50s, she was blacklisted.
0: Yeah, it was McCarthyism at the time. And, you know, and who was running these studios, of course? It wasn't black women.
1: No, of course not.
0: If you haven't seen the film or the play about Ma Rainey by August Wilson, you wouldn't know that she and Bessie Smith were actually, like, went from lovers to enemies, essentially.
1: Rivals.
0: Yeah,
1: and
0: rivals.
1: And yet, Bessie Smith paid for her funeral. You know, she kept loving her, even though Ma Rainey was, you know, jealous of what Bessie achieved after leaving her.
0: They were, you know, we're going to talk about some of the people who were not sort of the singers, but they really reeled audiences in. And that's why the recording companies were so interested. The recording industry wanted them so much because they were such great performers. What were they doing?
1: And they sold records.
0: Well, yeah, and they ended up selling a lot of records. But what were they doing on stage that got people so enamored with them?
1: Well, Ma Rainey was very osé for the time. You know, it was the sexuality of it. She was bisexual, and she never, you know, she didn't make a secret out of it. And she was really an electric performer, as I could gather, as it, because I've read a lot about her. So she was into empowerment of women. Mm-hmm. And it was the times. It was the 20s, you know.
0: And women in blues and jazz at the time were taking on a tone of voice that was not supposed to be for a woman, right? It was raspy. What?
1: It was
0: deep,
1: raspy.
0: And
1: it was
0: tone
1: scandalous.
0: Was aggressive.
1: You know? Yeah.
0: Yeah. And they were like, no, you're supposed to be gentle and soft and sweet.
1: And they refused that.
0: Yeah. In the intro of the book, you actually make the comparison between Felix Mendelssohn and his sister Fanny, who often didn't get the credit for the work that she did. And even though people thought the composition was Felix's, as you said, it was said F. Mendelssohn.
1: Mendelssohn, and we assumed that it was always him, but yeah. Some of the compositions were hers. And it's a tragic story, actually, because she was a talented pianist and composer, but their father told her, now he's the composer in the family, and you can teach piano, you can do those things, but you know, raise your children and shut up.
0: Yeah, they weren't meant to have ambitions in the world of art at all.
1: Which is unfair.
0: Well, and she did the work.
1: She did the work, and for most people, she's just a footnote in the history of music. But then we are rediscovering her now, and we are realizing that some of the things that she did were pretty advanced.
0: And the same goes for jazz. I mean, you make up a couple of cases in the book of women who were partners, siblings of artists, and they just didn't get the same notoriety.
1: Well, Lil Armstrong is the perfect example. She was the second wife of Louis Armstrong. Some of her compositions are credited to Louis Armstrong because of the initials again, L. Armstrong.
0: Yep.

0: classically trained.
1: Yes, and she was of a higher class than he was. Right. He was from the street.
0: Dorothy Ashby's story is a really interesting one as well, from the 1950s and 60s jazz scene. What stood out to you about her story?
1: Well, a harp for
0: jazz first, harpist.
1: A jazz harpist. There. I mean, there are not that many of them.
0: No.
1: Now, today we have some more, but Dorothy Ashby was a pioneer. She was a harp, classically trained harpist, and she decided she wanted to do jazz, and she kind of mixed it with soul, and it was very avant-garde for the end of the 60s. So she was a great composer also.
0: And she was also a band leader.
1: And she's a band leader, oh yeah. But we forgot her.
0: Yeah, well, that's the thing. Like, so what happened?
1: Well, mostly because history has been written by men, men like me, but who decided that let's, you know, eliminate what's not Duke Ellington or Louis Armstrong or right. Count Basie. So mostly the men are writing about men.
0: One of the things that you've said a couple of times in the book, especially for the women who became band leaders, is it was revolutionary in that there were women as leaders, and sometimes most of the time of all male musicians. But there were some band leaders who were leaders of all women bands.
1: And those bands kind of were of course forgotten. We're talking Ina Ray Hutton. She had a band in the 30s that was all girls.
0: And that must have been revolutionary at the time, must have attracted.
1: Well, some people say it's just novelty. Well, it was a competent band, you know.
0: Yeah.
1: They were playing interesting music, but the fad, you know, passed and we forgot her.
0: There's a chapter also on Harriet Tubman in the book, the last chapter. She was around well before the jazz scene took off.
1: She's not a musician.
0: She didn't play the jazz harp, no. Why did you include her in the book?
1: Well, at the time I was writing that book, there was this movie about her, and Terence Blanchard wrote the music to that. He's a marvelous composer and trumpeter. And I started thinking she had an influence on jazz, even though she's not a jazz musician. But a lot of compositions from the 20th century refer to her and the Underground Railroad. So I wanted to show that even a woman who was not a musician had an impact on jazz.
0: Cynthia Erivo did brilliantly in that role.
1: Yeah, she did.
0: Sing anything, it doesn't matter. You have a platform where you can play music by these women and, you know, and the others who have come after them, to put them on the same level as male artists, or even for us to discover them because we've forgotten about them. What can the rest of us do to honor the contributions of these women who have been forgotten or neglected in music?
1: Well, learn about them and listen to the music and listen without prejudice.
0: Yeah, listen without prejudice. Absolutely. Stanley, thank you so much for joining us.
1: Thank you for having me.
0: Stanley Payen is the author of Black Satin, and you can listen to Quand le jazz est là, highly recommended, on Ici Musique or on the Radio-Canada podcast platform Audio. 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Here's jazz trombonist, arranger, and composer Melba Liston, one of the women featured in Stanley Payen's book. This is Pow by Melba Liston and her Bones from 1958.

0: This is CBC News. Good morning. It's 8:30. I'm Stephanie Miles with your CBC News from Montreal. As Election Day grows closer, a shift to the PQ is taking place among Francophone voters in the suburbs near Montreal. The CAQ seems poised to lose big in the Montérégie region after voters propelled the party to a comfortable majority in both 2018 and 2022. Chris Curries has that story.
1: For the past 8 years, the CAQ have been in charge, but area voters are saying that it's time for something new.
2: I really want things to change.
3: Je veux un peu de changement, fait que on va voter pour un autre parti cette fois-ci.
1: Bordeaux is a riding which includes Belleuil and Mont-Saint-Hilaire. It's part of a 450 region southeast of Montreal that includes several CAQ strongholds and is now expected to see an influx of MNAs for the Parti Québécois. Bishop's University political science professor Jacob Robbins-Cantor says the suburbs are where this election will be won.
4: The fact that they've moved over to the PQ column signifies that they're definitely going to win the election, and it's more a question of how large their victory margin will be.
1: Francophone voters say they aren't necessarily concerned about a referendum. Support for sovereignty hovers around 30%, and voters note they can always vote no.
2: I really believe that a referendum will not happen, and it doesn't really worry me.
5: Je sais qu'il veut amener le référendum, mais on n'est pas obligé de dire oui.
6: Mais le référendum, tu passeras pas. Mais Parti québécois, oui, puis il y a beaucoup de bonnes idées.
1: Voters will have the final say on Monday when they head to the polls. Chris Curries, CBC News, Belleuil.
0: Some of Quebec's biggest business leaders are calling for a clear economic plan from the next government. They argue the province's development is lagging behind the rest of Canada, and they want to see the next leader take more risks to catch up. Jenna Badoso has more.
7: Je demande à nos nouveaux leaders politiques.
8: Andrew Lutfi wants Quebec's next premier to sit down with Quebec's entrepreneurs. The Group Dynamite president was in Montreal yesterday speaking with hundreds of Quebec business owners. Backed by his peers, Couche-Tard founder Alain Bouchard, former Bombardier CEO Laurent Beaudoin, and Paul Desmarais III, he said doing business in the province is becoming increasingly difficult.
7: Qu'est-ce qui prend en sorte... Une entreprise québécoise.
8: He says Quebecers are taking their business to Toronto, the U.S., or even international markets, pointing out that the province is not taking enough risks to boost economic growth. Moshe Lander, an economic senior lecturer at Concordia University, says this conversation is long overdue.
9: Quebec has been going backward for decades, and it's not just this current government. It's become really apparent that Quebec is not where it could be, should be, or would like to be.
8: The call for a clear economic plan comes just days before Quebecers head to the polls. Quebec party leaders all seem to support Lutfi's message on the campaign trail yesterday, but none have made clear commitments on the matter yet. Jenna Badoso, CBC News, Montreal.
0: Now, some election ridings around Quebec were still looking for poll workers this week ahead of the election. Some of the trouble spots were recurring ones, such as René Lévesque, a riding that includes Baie-Comeau and Tadoussac. They were looking for 50 to 60 workers earlier this week. And in Duplessis, the Indigenous communities were having challenges as well. But the advance voting went well, according to the director of elections in those ridings. By midweek, only René Lévesque, Ungava, and Abitibi-Est were still recruiting. And finally, on Friday, the staff was finalized in René Lévesque. All that's left, according to an Elections Quebec spokesperson, is to get them trained over the weekend in time for Monday's vote. A Quebec police say the discovery of a body in the city's Saint-Jean-Baptiste district just before noon Friday is confirmed as a homicide. The body of a 21-year-old man was found inside a residence about 11 a.m. Officers who entered the home found the victim, who was pronounced dead at the scene. Police had described the death as suspicious, but investigators later confirmed the man was killed. Quebec City Police say their investigation is ongoing and no arrests have been made yet. And finally, hundreds of Indigenous children from Ottawa and Northern Canada were the guests of honor at last night's Ottawa Red Blacks CFL game. It was an initiative tied to the National Day for Truth and Reconciliation. Cameron Mahler has more.
10: It's very exciting. I've never been to a football game before.
11: First time in Ottawa.
12: 150 children from 11 Indigenous communities in Northern Canada and the same number from two communities near Ottawa got the full game day experience. Stadium grub, orange, red, blacks branded merch, some even on the field for the land acknowledgement and national anthem, kicking off a new experience for many of them.
13: It's really cool to see an actual sports game. I've never been to a sports game before.
12: The Ottawa Red Blacks partnered with Canadian North Airlines to make it happen. Shelley DeCaria is the airline's CEO.
11: Reconciliation is a two-way street. It's about us showcasing who we are as well as for Southern Canada to know who we are.
12: For Ottawa Sports and Entertainment, the Red Blacks' parent company, Vice President Janice Baresi says it was an easy partnership to agree to.
14: We're getting way more out of it than we're giving, and we're really proud to be a part of it.
12: For parent and chaperone Nicole Campug, it means much more than attending a football game.
15: People are going to see this. It's a national game. So I think that if anybody can learn, just if it's one person learning or one survivor feeling seen, I think that's really important.
12: Cameron Mahler, CBC News, Ottawa.
0: The kids saw some history, too, although not necessarily of the good kind. After leading 16-13 at halftime, the Red Blacks were beaten 34-16 by the Hamilton Tiger Cats. It puts the team's start at 0-15, the worst ever. That relegates the 0-14 start of the 1994 Shreveport Pirates, remember them, to the abyss of history. And the 21 straight losses going back to last season is a modern-day CFL record as well. And that was your CBC News.
16: Yeah.
0: The kids didn't care.
16: They didn't care. Like, they were there for a good time and they had a good time. Yeah. The Ottawa Redblacks are not having a good time this season.
0: I would say that would be the understatement of the morning.
16: Yeah. They, and, you know, and the, it's the talk of the CFL. If you're a CFL fan, you know this. Like, the talk of the CFL. Like, how it's like they found ways to lose every game.
0: But that's what happens when you get on a losing streak.
16: Yeah.
0: What, no, the ways find you.
16: Well, there was one of the players in the Ottawa Redblacks described it for the team as Sisyphus.
0: which for a football player is like a pretty good reference. I must say, props, right?
16: Listen, he went to a Canadian university.
0: Well, there you go. There you go. Case closed.
16: 514-566-9066. That is our text message line. If you have any other Greek philosophers that you can use to describe this season for the Ottawa Redblacks, please let us know. It is 23 minutes away from 9 o'clock. Let's take a look at your weather forecast for the weekend. Mainly sunny for Montreal and southwestern Quebec today. And we're looking at a high of around 14 to 16 degrees. And just a few clouds tonight. We could see some showers tomorrow. There's a slight chance of it right now, but increasing cloudiness in the morning, a high of 17 degrees tomorrow. We are going to see rain tomorrow night, but it may hold off till tomorrow night. I'll keep you updated tomorrow. Mainly sunny in Quebec City today, a high between 14 and 16 for Quebec City. A few clouds tonight, a low of 2 with frost. Mainly sunny tomorrow, but clouds are moving in around noon, and you'll see some rain tomorrow night for Quebec City, a high of 16. Frost advisories for the townships and the Laurentians today in Sherbrooke. Mainly sunny and a high of 15 today. Clear tonight, a low of 0 with patchy frost and a mix of sun and cloud tomorrow and a high of 18. For the Laurentians, mainly sunny, a high of 14, a few clouds tonight, a low of 1 with frost, increasing cloudiness tomorrow, shower starting tomorrow afternoon in the Laurentians and a high of 13. Trois-Rivières, mainly sunny, a high of 16, a few clouds tonight, down to 2 with frost, mainly sunny tomorrow, clouds move in later in the morning, and then you're going to see some scattered showers in the afternoon, a high of 16. Lower St. Lawrence, Rivière-du-Loup, clearing today, a high of 14, you will see some sunshine later on, a few clouds tonight, down to 4, mainly sunny to start the day tomorrow, and then we see clouds move in, and a high of 13. Saguenay, frost advisory as well for Saguenay-Lac-Saint-Jean, a mix of sun and cloud, a high of 13 today, a few clouds tonight, down to 2 with some patchy frost, and increasing cloudiness early tomorrow morning, a high of 12. And you are looking at showers in Saguenay-Lac-Saint-Jean starting tomorrow night. And for Sept-Îles, sunny today, becoming a mix of sun and cloud near noon, a high of 13, a few clouds tonight, breezy, and a low of 2, increasing cloudiness tomorrow, and a high of 12. That is your look at weather 21 minutes away from 9 o'clock. Let's take a quick look at sports. Not the Red Blacks, but we'll have a quick look at sports. In the NHL, the Winnipeg Jets season opener did not end as they hoped. J.J. Paterka spoiled it with a game-winning goal in overtime for the Boston Bruins win 4-3. Elsewhere, the New York Rangers beat Detroit 2-0. Washington toppled defending champion Carolina 5-2. St. Louis blanked Dallas 4-0, and Anaheim won against Vegas 4-3. Six Canadian teams take the ice tonight in the NHL, and that includes the Montreal Canadiens visiting the Pittsburgh Penguins with Sidney Crosby, of course. And the Professional Women's Hockey League is establishing Eastern and Western conferences this season and expanding the playoff field from 4 to 8 teams. The 12-team league, which will have 4 expansion clubs on the ice this season, begins play December 5th and continues through to April 18th. And there are 2 games scheduled today in the CFL, including the league-leading Montreal Alouettes hosting the Winnipeg Blue Bombers. And 2 games in the university football today with Laval's Rougeois taking on the Concordia Stingers in Montreal, and Sherbrooke is at U Montreal. Both games kick off at 1 p.m. And last night, the Montreal Roses played to a 0-0 tie against Ottawa Rapid FC. 2 more games left in the regular season for the Roses. And it is almost 19 and a half minutes away from 9 o'clock. And we're going to catch you up on the election in a moment. But this spring, Montreal artist Edwin Raphael released his new LP, I Know a Garden. This is First Time on Earth.

0: That's Edwin and Raphael with First Time on Earth, 16 minutes away from 9 o'clock. The provincial election campaign ends on Monday when you head to the polls to cast your vote. But if you're feeling like the campaign passed you by, we've got you. Daniel Bélan joins us this morning. He's the director of the McGill Institute for the Study of Canada. Hi, Daniel. Welcome to All in a Weekend.
1: Good morning. Thanks for your invitation.
0: I know the election campaign hasn't passed you by. As you look back, how would you describe what's been happening?
1: Well, you know, it's a race with five different parties that are at or above 10% in the polls. So I think it's a bit confusing for people when you have to, you know, follow so many leaders and so many promises for, you know, five different parties. It's not a race where looking at polling numbers that has seen dramatic shifts, except perhaps the recent collapse of the CAQ in the polls. But the PQ has remained ahead, especially among Francophone voters, for a long time, even, of course, before the beginning of the campaign. Mm-hmm. And so we haven't seen that big of a shift, except we see that the Conservative Party of Quebec with Éric Duhaime in the latest Léger poll is now at 20% of support, and the CAQ is down at 14%. So we've seen overall this trajectory of, I think the two parties that have moved the most in the polls are the Conservatives and especially the CAQ, the Conservatives up, the CAQ down.
0: Why do you think the Conservatives' message and their campaign has been successful?
1: Well, I think they've been able to lure quite a few more kind of right-of-center voters who supported the CAQ back in 2018 and 2022 in the greater Quebec City area, in more rural areas. Éric Duhaime has done a very good job in terms of his campaign.
0: But he's been fairly moderate. Like, that's one of the keys, is that he has not gone, you know, extreme or uber anything. He's kind of stayed middle ground for a lot.
1: That's right. Compared to even 2022, there was a lot of discussion about the pandemic and, you know, anti-vax and so forth. But the focus has really been on the economy, on cutting taxes and reducing the scope of the provincial state, and so by reducing the number of civil servants, among other things, so and cutting spending, so focusing more on the economic message. Also, his approach to federalism is really the kind of autonomism that is very, very similar to the CAQ. And so I think it was a strategy to really lure more economically conservative voters, but also autonomist voters who don't want sovereignty. I mean, he made it very clear that he's against having a third referendum, but that he wants, you know, to fight for Quebec autonomy, but within Canada. And so I think that he's been quite successful in framing this message, and so it seems that it's paying off, at least in terms of the polls. But the real test is on Monday, of course.
0: Yeah. Well, you know, I also feel like this should have been the opportunity for Quebec Solidaire finally to increase their share and to see their poll numbers go up. What did you think of the way that they have been showing up in the polls and the way their campaign has been going?
1: Actually, I think Ruba Gazal also did a very good campaign overall. She had a strong performance during the three debates, the official debates. And it's a party that, you know, I think has struggled in recent years because of internal fights and other issues. And I think right now there are more, and, you know, they try to save the furniture, right, to limit the damage, because, yes, they could lose some seats. But I think that based on, even if they're only at 11% in terms of, you know, public support in the latest Léger poll, they are very likely to keep at least several of their seats. And so they will still be on the map. And considering how things went really were not good for them for several years in a row,
0: right.
1: I think that in a way Ruba Ghazal might have, is helping to save the party in a sense. Yeah.
0: She's had a bit more time in that seat than the Quebec Liberal Party leader, Charles Millard. He was in just 6 months before the campaign kicked off. How have they navigated these past few weeks under Charles Millard?
1: Well, I think that we've seen an improvement. I don't think the campaign started that well. And there were just basic things like, his picture didn't appear on the Liberal bus and, things that are rather obvious in the debates. I think the debates help him in a way because he the performances overall were quite good. Don't forget, this is the least experience of all the five party.
0: Right.
1: Leaders. And so I think that, looking at where the Liberals are in the polls, they still struggle among Francophones. That's the main thing, because again, the Léger poll I referred to that just came out this morning, they are only 4 points in terms of popular votes behind the PQ, but among Francophones, they are way, way below the PQ.
0: Yep.
1: And so that is their challenge. And that's why we expect that it's the PQ that will win and that, the Liberals are hopeful to win more seats than last time around. And I think it's realistic for them to believe that. But, having a shot at winning when you still poll relatively low, quite low among Francophone voters, in Quebec, it's just not the way it works.
0: For those of us who didn't watch the debates, how much did they impact those numbers? Because, we talked about, Ruba Ghazal did great, as you mentioned, in all three of those debates. But how much did that sort of, and even for Charles Millard and for Christine Fréchette, how much did that affect their standing within the polls and their, their numbers, essentially?
1: Well, the thing is that, Paul Saint-Pierre-Plamondon did very well in the debates too, according to even polls that were made and what the pundits in Quebec, what the people were saying on social media. So Paul Saint-Pierre-Plamondon held his ground and did very well in all the three debates. And he's the one who had the most to lose, because he was ahead in the polls and he's still ahead in the polls. So it has not moved the needle that much, but I think it helped Paul Saint-Pierre-Plamondon consolidate his lead. And it hurt Christine Fréchette and the CAQ. But what really is behind the fact that they are sinking or at least, falling in the polls right now is the all the debacle over, the allegation of potential U.S. interference in the race and how it was handled. And it was really an embarrassing moment for Christine Fréchette last weekend. And so I think that that was more important, I think, than the debate in terms of explaining why the CAQ is actually falling in the polls.
0: Yeah, and I think, sometimes debates can influence, the numbers and support, but sometimes it's things like that that will, really lose support for some of the parties.
1: Yeah, most debates don't move the needle that much, or at least not in the long run. Like it will have an impact for a few days or maybe a week or two. No, I don't think that the debates this time around had a dramatic impact on the race, but they consolidated, I think, the sense that Paul Saint-Pierre-Plamondon was ahead and he did well. And Charles Millard did fine. But Éric Duhaime, I think, was very strong. But again, Paul Saint-Pierre-Plamondon and Éric Duhaime, they participated in the debates back in 2022. So they had, they have way more experience in that sense than Charles Millard or even Christine Fréchette. And so that's also important to keep that in mind.
0: Advanced voting numbers are up from the 2022 provincial election. What do you, what are the odds that we're going to see more of an overall turnout this year?
1: Yeah, it's possible. I mean, it's a change election. Obviously, there is like 3/4 of voters who want a change in government. There is also, I think, anxiety among many voters about the possibility of a PQ majority government right now, because people are saying, oh, it could be minority or majority. And I think some, like the conservatives, they're attracting some of the people who will vote conservatives are people who might not have voted in past elections, right? So people who thought, oh, you know, what's the point of voting conservative? But now they have a real shot at not only winning seats, and that would be the first time, by the way, since 1935 that conservatives in Quebec at the provincial election will actually win seats. Wow. If they do. You know, the leader at the time was Maurice Duplessis when they did that, right?
0: Wow.
1: Of course, the party we have today is a very different party. It was created in 2009, mm-hmm. but it's a party that got, in 2018, they only got like 1.5% of the votes.
0: Right.
1: But after Éric Duhem became leader, they got close to 13% of the votes in 2022. And now we are seeing in some polls, they are around 20% or just below 20%. So that's will the possibility of maybe winning enough seats to have official party status? And the threshold is 20% of popular votes,
0: right,
1: or 12 seats. And that's something that the conservatives could reach on Monday. That will be really a dramatic shift for them in terms of becoming having official party status. But we don't know yet whether this will happen. Again, the proof's in the pudding. It's not over until it's over, to quote Yul Gibera. So let's wait until Monday evening or even Monday night.
0: Yeah, exactly. See,
1: what will happen exactly?
0: Yes. Monday night, after yes. they're all in. Yeah,
1: that's
0: it ain't
1: right.
0: over till it's over. You're right, Danielle. Thank you so much for joining us, Danielle. I really appreciate it.
1: You're most welcome. Take care.
0: Danielle Bélanger, the director of the McGill Institute for the Study of Canada. Monday, October 5th, is voting day in this year's provincial election. Join CBC Quebec on Monday evening starting at 7:30 p.m. for our election night special. That's on radio, TV, online, and on our streaming platforms. 4 minutes away from 9 o'clock, the number one song this week on the CBC Music Top 20 is by Leon Bridges. This is Light the Way from his infectious new album, Happiness.

0: That's Leon Bridges with Light the Way. It is a minute and, well, 2 minutes away from 9 o'clock, and Stephanie Miles has the headlines.
1: Some of Quebec's biggest business leaders are calling for a clear economic plan from the next government. They argue the province's development is lagging behind the rest of Canada, and they want to see the next leader take more risks to catch up. And the owner of 6 Tim Hortons franchises in Ontario towns right along the Quebec border has filed for bankruptcy protection. It says small population, the struggle to find employees, and recent restrictions imposed upon foreign temporary worker programs all had a hand.
0: Thanks very much, Stephanie. Listen, we will be back here at 6 a.m. tomorrow. Have a great day. We will post all the interviews you heard at cbc.ca/allinaweekend. They'll be up in about an hour-ish. And with the links that we mentioned as well on the show, I will see you tomorrow. Have a great day. The house is next. Bye.
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3: Is Mark Carney on a collision course with Quebec's next premier? On Monday, Quebecers will head to the polls for a pivotal election that could see a sovereigntist party running the province. Catherine Cullen brings you up to speed on all the key players that voters are considering. On The House, after World Report.
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5: Good morning, I'm John Northcott. Newly obtained documents show that Ottawa is studying the economic impact of Alberta's upcoming referendum. An Alberta departure could cost federal revenues $18 billion. The analysis warns political uncertainty is already draining investment ahead of the October 19th vote. David Thurton brings us this CBC News exclusive.
6: The demonstration of today's announcement is Canada's working.
7: When recently asked about the upcoming Albertan referendum, Prime Minister Mark Carney was keen to tell Albertans why they shouldn't give up on Canada. Now, new documents obtained by CBC News show the extent to which the federal government is concerned about the fallout from October's referendum. Documents released under Access to Information show the feds have been quietly crunching the numbers. The analysis from the Department of Finance suggests an exit could spark migration outflows and may raise the prospect of office headquarters relocating to other parts of Canada. Then there are worries of a fiscal shock. According to the analysis, Alberta contributes roughly $18 billion to federal revenues annually.
8: Well, it's always important for governments to be aware of any kind of economic development.
7: University of Alberta economist Trevor Toome has done his own analysis. He supports the Federalist group Lead Not Leave. Toome says while so much of Canada's economy is tied to Alberta's output, his province stands to lose more if it leaves.
8: Without doubt, it would be Alberta that would experience the largest economic disruption as a result of separation.
7: Polls indicate most Albertans want to remain in Canada, but even before the votes are counted, the federal analysis suggests Alberta could already be taking an economic hit, with uncertainty likely leading businesses to delay new investments until after Albertans decide on October 19th. David Thornton, CBC News, Ottawa.
5: Questions are mounting over whether Ottawa's proposed West Coast pipeline can align with Canada's climate goals. The federal government says the Pacific Link project will drive job growth and economic strength. But as host of CBC Radio's The House, Catherine Cullen, reports, critics say fast-tracking an oil pipeline puts environmental targets at risk.
9: I am confident the world wants the energy that we have.
10: Energy and Natural Resources Minister Tim Hodgson has high hopes for the Pacific Link pipeline. It's the first project to be designated of national interest, meaning approvals will be fast-tracked.
9: We feel very good about this next expansion.
10: One of the criteria to get that designation is that the project contributes to clean growth and meeting Canada's climate objectives. But the project will produce an increase in greenhouse gas emissions, though the government hopes to limit that over time once it gets a carbon capture project up and running. Hodgson says don't focus on just the pipeline.
9: This is part of a total package. We shouldn't look at one little piece. We've got to look at it in its totality.
10: He points to efforts across the country to bring more hydro on track and build small modular nuclear reactors. But the bigger picture is more complicated, says Rick Smith of the Canadian Climate Institute.
11: You're only going to reduce pollution from this increased oil production if you actually fix some of Canada's broken climate change policies.
10: He says more work needs to be done to fix the industrial carbon pricing system and get more Canadians driving affordable EVs. Right now, Smith says, Canada is falling short on even its long-term climate goals.
11: So the idea of net zero by 2050 is nowhere on the horizon for Canada, unless the federal government adds some new policies, new approaches to the table.
10: Smith says, well, there's time between now and 2050, the federal government has to get a move on. Catherine Cullen, CBC News, Ottawa.
4: And you can hear Catherine's full interview with Energy Minister Tim Hodgson on The House. That's coming up after the 9 o'clock edition of World Report or wherever you get your podcasts. Canada is also betting billions on an electric vehicle and battery boom. But major projects face delays or cutbacks as EV demand falls short of expectations. Colin Butler reports on whether Ottawa bet too big or simply moved too fast.
12: At the time, it was a smart bet.
13: Joanna Kiriazis of Clean Energy Canada says if the auto industry was going electric, Canada had to go with it.
12: And if Canada wants to have a competitive auto sector into the future, we've got to be able to make and sell competitively priced electric vehicles and the parts that go into them.
13: So Canada bet on an electric future, new factories, new supply chains, built with the expectation the United States was making similar investments. But the U.S. changed course. EV demand fell short, automakers pulled back, and Canadian projects built around a boom began to stall, shrink, or get pushed back. Volkswagen's battery plant in St. Thomas, Ontario, was supposed to start producing in 2027. Now it won't start until 2029.
14: They were very aggressive.
13: Former automotive industry professor Greg Mordeau says Canada and Volkswagen built for an EV market growing bigger and faster than the one that actually showed up.
14: I don't think it's likely that they're ever going to meet their million battery target that they established 3 years ago.
13: The federal government says the bet is protected. Most of the billions promised to Volkswagen are tied to batteries that are actually produced. If production begins in 2029, it leaves only 3 years before those incentives expire. The St. Thomas delay is the latest setback for Ottawa's multi-billion dollar EV strategy. What happens there could help answer whether Canada's big bet actually pays off. Colin Butler, CBC News, London, Ontario.
4: In Riga, Latvia. Voters are heading to the polls to choose a new parliament. Pro-Ukrainian Prime Minister Andris Kulbergs faces his first major political test. He took over an interim coalition after deep political divides emerged over support for Kyiv. Early voters lined up as polls opened.
15: Of course, the major issues here in Latvia right now are security, and as all through Europe, it's economic development. So I think for me, it's mainly security and Latvia in a strong and united Europe.
16: This time, I believe that we have all the same position, and I believe that values of all nations is the same. So I believe the outcome will be very positive.
4: The previous coalition collapsed following public anger over repeated drone incursions into Latvian airspace. Incidents officials blame on Russia's war. Today's vote pits Kulbergs against pro-Russian Sovereignty Power Party, which is promising to cut aid to Ukraine. In Australia. 10 people are injured after an 18-year-old drove into a crowd. Police say he was driving erratically and lost control of the vehicle. The driver crashed into fans who were lining the streets for a local rugby event. Yasmin Catley is the police minister of New South Wales.
17: A split-second decision can change so many people's lives, and that is what has happened here today in our town. So many people have been affected by one person's split decision.
4: The driver was arrested at the scene. Police say the incident does not appear to be terrorism related. New details are emerging about the co-pilot who attacked a captain aboard a Fly Dubai flight. Authorities in the United Arab Emirates confirmed the weapon used was an emergency crash axe stored inside the cockpit. The CBC's Julia Chapman has the latest.
10: A clearer picture is emerging of what took place on Flight 1073 on Wednesday. Passengers have recounted how the Israel-bound flight dropped thousands of feet before the attacker was subdued. Now, the Reuters and Associated Press news agencies report the UAE's prosecutor general says the co-pilot used a crash axe to attack the flight's captain. He says the man was trying to take control of the plane and carry out a terrorist attack. Former pilot Emma Henderson explains why the weapon was so accessible.
18: If you've been involved in an incident, for example, where the cockpit door has buckled and for some reason you can't use the emergency escape windows in the cockpit, that's what it's there for.
10: Various news outlets are naming the attacker as Hammam al-Hammami from Oman. The Associated Press is reporting that he previously worked for Oman Air, but had been removed from duty because of his views. Israeli Prime Minister Benjamin Netanyahu says the attacker had been radicalized by Islamists. He vows to inflict a heavy price on anyone who may have ordered the attack. Israel only allows pilots to fly there if they come from countries with which it has diplomatic relations. That would preclude anyone from Oman. Fly Dubai faces questions on how the perpetrator was vetted and why he was allowed on a flight to Tel Aviv. Julia Chapman, CBC News, London.
4: And that is the latest national and international news from World Report. I'm John Northcott. This is CBC News.
19: Here's a look at the weather. For Greater Montreal and southwestern Quebec, including the Laurentians, mainly sunny, a high around 15. Tonight, a few clouds, a low of 6, a low of 2 in the Laurentians with patchy frost. For Quebec City and central Quebec, mainly sunny, a high of 16. Tonight, a few clouds, a low of 2 with patchy frost. In the eastern townships, mainly sunny, a high of 15. Tonight, clear, a low of 0 with frost. And in Saguenay-Lac-Saint-Jean, a mix of sun and cloud, a high of 13. Tonight, a few clouds, a low of 2 with frost.
20: And just to clarify, your plan for this week is to accelerate the rhythm to get this majority.
21: Put the pedal to the metal, isn't it the...
20: I'll leave it to
21: say
20: you.
21: The NASCAR, the NASCAR say when you just... Yeah, we go all the way.
22: Buckle up, or as they say in French, attache ta tuque, because Quebec's election is Monday and leading the five-party race is a sovereigntist who says he's stubborn and who is clearly ready to clash with Mark Carney. I'm Catherine Cullen, and this week on The House, we'll get you up to speed on the vote and talk about where that tension is likely to come from with Radio-Canada's Daniel Thibault and Calgary-based Jason Markusoff, our buddies from the House Party podcast. Plus, the new oil pipeline to the West is now a project of national interest. But if the government builds it, will private business show up? We'll ask the energy minister about that and whether it could all grind to a stop in order to protect an endangered species of whale. Also, hundreds at a Hamilton steel plant are out of a job because of the trade war. The local Conservative MP on whether he supports the Prime Minister's talk of taking a U.S. steel giant to court. But first, is Carney on a collision course with Quebec's expected premier? The House is now in session. You don't need to speak French to understand this point. The Quebec election is a noisy, crowded field with five parties at the recent Radio-Canada debate making their pitch. And as polling analyst Eric Grenier of the RIT.ca tells me, Quebec public opinion has been just as chaotic.
23: The CEQ has gone from being in an absolute dominant position where it almost seemed impossible for them to lose a future election to suddenly collapsing. The Parti Québécois, which seemed to be party of the past, suddenly rising in the polls.
22: So there's a fiery sovereigntist who could pose a big challenge for Mark Carney, a beleaguered incumbent trying to play the Trump card, and three other parties who could spoil both of their ambitions. To understand what's happening in an election that could mean a lot to the rest of Canada, we need to understand the personalities you just heard talking over each other. So let's start there.
24: Not only do I want to protect our economy, I want to transform it.
22: The Coalition Avenir Québec, also known as the CAQ, also known as La CAQ. The party was created by the province's last premier, François Legault, but voters had grown tired of him, and when he stepped aside, the party chose a fresher face, Christine Fréchette.
0: Well, Quebecers will see that we are a very interesting blend of experience and new faces, new energy.
23: I think that what Christine Fréchette has been emphasizing is her economic focus, putting aside some of the things that had to do with identity. It has been about trying to maintain stability and certainty.
22: As she called this election, it was clear she was hoping for some help from Donald Trump.
0: Well, I would tell you that President Trump is my principal opponent. He's the one who's disturbing, completely disturbing our trade links, our economy.
22: But last week, she ran into trouble after raising the possibility that the Quebec election could be subject to U.S. interference. Her concern, a report by a right-wing U.S. think tank. When a Montreal media outlet published an article about it, Fréchette said she was worried and had reached out to the federal government and CSIS. But it turns out Fréchette's campaign had already had the report for well over a week, and that her party had been shopping it around as a story to media outlets without alerting the authorities.
0: The team was met and we discussed about what happened. Unfortunately, someone sent a document, a public document, it is not a confidential document, to some journalists before talking to me about that.
23: I think it made clear that the Donald Trump card that Christine Fréchette has been playing for the weeks is largely an electoral one, because the unveiling of this story has gone through lots of ups and downs. And it does at least give the impression for a lot of Quebecers that it was primarily put out to the public for partisan gain. So it does seem like a little bit of an October surprise that the CAQ was hoping for. And in the end, it did kind of blow up in their face.
22: That brings us to the fiery sovereigntist.
1: It's the lack of respect under the Canadian regime that is really annoying for both Albertans and Quebec, maybe for different reasons, but it is a reality.
22: After devastation in the last Quebec election, it's maybe ironic that the sovereigntist Parti Québécois has made a Carney-sized comeback in the polls. Paul St-Pierre Plamondon led the PQ in 2022 when it won just 3 seats, the worst results in its history. But Plamondon, known as PSPP, has stuck around and seemingly turned it around.
2: If my opponents are stuck doing that kind of negative politics 2 weeks ahead of the election, it's because they have very bad figures in front of them.
23: He is pretty authentic when he speaks to the media, when he speaks to voters. He tends towards thin-skinnedness. He can be very defensive and snippy sometimes when he's criticized. But he is someone who his esteem has increased over the course of the campaign.
22: During this campaign, PSPP has promised a significant cutback in immigration, reducing the number of non-permanent immigrants in Quebec by half. And he's doing what he can to sever ties to the monarchy, vowing to defund Quebec's lieutenant governor and put that money towards fighting homelessness. His tone towards the federal government has long been heated, criticizing Mark Carney for colonial gestures towards Quebec.
3: Le geste posé par Mark Carney sur les plaines d'Abraham s'inscrit dans une longue tradition de colonialisme.
22: And after Carney warned that a move towards an independent Alberta could be a dangerous bluff, PSPP said this.
3: We are free to consult our population at any time, and there's no blackmail or any comment that will change that principle. And I'm pretty sure that it's the same reasoning in Alberta right now.
23: Support for independence has dropped over the last few months since Donald Trump has come into the office and has made threats against Canada. It is at the lowest point that it's probably been since sovereignty has been an issue in Quebec in the 1970s. The desire for change is strong enough that it's not preventing the PQ from winning. It is the preventing the PQ from winning with a huge share of the vote. They've been stuck somewhere around 30%.
22: Now, there are a few other parties that could affect just how far the PQ can go, notably the Liberals.
24: The CAQ, they don't give a damn about Canada, let's be honest. And that's why we need all federalists to actually come back home and build, you know, a stronger Quebec and a stronger Canada. And
22: Charles Millard wasn't the Quebec Liberals' first pick to lead them in this election. The former federal Liberal MP Pablo Rodriguez won the party's leadership last year, but stepped down after a controversial Journal de Montréal piece alleged vote buying in the race.
5: I took this decision solely out of a sense of duty.
22: A report the party commissioned from a retired judge later found no evidence of wrongdoing from Rodriguez. But with Rodriguez out, the Liberals acclaimed the runner-up, Millard, as the new leader.
24: I'm going to be a big, you know, promoter and defender of the French language. But at the same time, we're going to respect our English-speaking community. We're going to respect their institutions.
23: The Liberals are still trying to recover from the years of Jean Charest and the perception that they are a corrupt party based on the Charbonneau Commission and things like that. They're still largely seen as a party that's focused on Montreal, that is focused on the issues for Anglophones and Allophones, which limits their appeal in Francophone Quebec.
22: Polling briefly showed Millard's Liberals essentially neck and neck with the Parti Québécois. That is no longer the case, but there's still signs Millard could make a last-minute bounce back.
23: He's pretty new to politics, and he has improved his position as the campaign has gone on. He has a very good shot of becoming the leader of the official opposition, but becoming the premier will be a challenge for the Liberals.
22: I promised you five parties, so let's do the last two. One is Québec Solidaire, a sovereigntist and firmly left-wing party co-led by Saul Zanetti and Rouba Gazal.
6: What's important for us is to do a country with the people. So it's important to do the country with the First Nations, to have this discussion with them, with immigrants.
22: If the Parti Québécois wins a minority government and needs a dance partner to trigger a referendum, things could get interesting there. And then there's the Conservative Party of Quebec, led by Éric Duhaime.
7: Somebody who arrives, who claims to be a refugee, who could be a false refugee, by the way, that person has benefits from social programs that, you know, taxpayers here who've been here forever do not benefit.
22: The Quebec Conservatives have never won a seat in an election, but are now showing real signs of strength around Quebec City and are even approaching the CAQ in some recent polls.
8: And my commitment during this election is that if ever we have the balance of power, because that's what the polls are saying right now, we will stop Mr. Plamondon and there will be no referendum. It's been very divisive in 1980 and 1995.
23: The fact that the Conservatives will have gotten into the legislature for the first time since the 1930s could mean that they're a party that's not going away and could be the party that replaces the CAQ as the party of the right in Quebec. The CAQ has occupied that space, even though it is more of a center-right party than a right-wing party.
22: So there's a lot of opportunity for Monday's results to change the face of Quebec politics as we know it. But when I ask Grenier whether any of these other parties can actually overtake the PQ's lead...
23: The path for any other party just seems very, very difficult. So it does look like the PQ will come out ahead with the most seats. It's just an open question about that majority versus minority. Because of the division of the vote, because of how it all breaks down across the province, it is pretty unpredictable.
22: Okay, you're caught up, but there are still spicy questions ahead, like how Carney will deal with a potentially fiery Quebec premier and how things are going in that other province that is actually having a referendum right now. It's the perfect time to bring together one of our favorite panels.
9: I'm Daniel Thibault, the bureau chief for Radio-Canada in Ottawa and host of Les Coulisses du Pouvoir.
25: I'm Jason Markazov, a producer and writer for CBC in Calgary, and I focus on the West.
22: And together we are...
26: House Party!
22: Guys, it is so great to be back with you. Let us get down to business. We got a lot to talk about. Dan, I want to start with you. We just heard that Quebecers, by and large, do not want a sovereignty referendum, and yet they are on the cusp of voting in a sovereigntist government. Help us understand how those two things can coexist.
9: Yeah, it's interesting, isn't it? The support for sovereignty sovereignty in Quebec has pretty much always been the same. If you look traditionally in the past 20 years, it's exactly the same. It's around the 30% mark. As it is the case in many other provinces, we don't vote necessarily a government in Quebec. They vote a government out. In that case, it's La CAQ. And the issue is there's no other options to replace Madame Fréchette's government. So technically, or usually, Quebecers would turn to the Liberals. Liberals went through a series of leaders over the past couple of years and are still in a bit of a turmoil. And it's not like they're not at their best organizational level, let's put it that way. Quebec Solidaire, the more left side of the political spectrum party, will still be popular in some parts of the province, but not a broad appeal. And Éric Duhem's party, Conservative Party, will get some people elected for first time around Quebec City, but any of those are not an option for a government. And so you're turning towards the logical option, which is the Parti Québécois, which has formed government before in Quebec, which people know. I think it's not a case of I want

0: open to that conversation. And so his gamble is that once I get elected, if I keep talking the way I was talking during the election campaign, eventually people will adhere to my idea and I'll be able to bring them along and eventually maybe get that referendum and make it a winning one. So it's very much a, he believes in the cause and he wants it to work. And the gamble is, can he sell it to Quebecers? He's guessing that he can probably do it within the first mandate. In fact, he said that he will be holding the referendum in the first mandate after Trump is out of the White House. That's the new marker now.
1: Jason, I'm curious what all of this sounds like to you, given that you were actually in the midst of a referendum campaign. And yes, it's more of a referendum on a referendum and also a bunch of other questions. But how does that affect how you look at what's happening in Quebec?
2: I'll say two things. One is that it's fascinating here in Alberta how much the people who are either separatist or want to get a better deal with Ottawa talk about what Quebec is doing. That the constant Quebec threat of sovereignty, you know, it's a bit of a knife, you know, it's the old Quebec phrase we hear a fair bit here, the knife to the throat strategy, that appeals to some people. But there's all this debate about whether it's held sincerely, whether it works, whether it's not held sincerely, it works. The other thing that's interesting is that you think about support for separatism, around 30%. Support for the Parti Québécois, 30%. That I wonder if the gambit by Plamondon to promote separatism and hope to win a majority would only be possible with the vote split five different ways to Sunday, and that he can actually win with 30%.
0: Yeah.
1: Dan, one thing I keep thinking watching all of this play out is I feel like the rest of Canada, I mean, I said at the beginning of the show, buckle up, right? I feel like people in the rest of Canada do not quite understand what the national conversation might be like. I mean, we've talked so much about Team Canada in the last couple of years. If, indeed, PSPP has been recruited to Team Canada, there's a thought. I just want you to help us with what we should expect. Give people a sense of the personality of this guy. I mean, he called himself têtu, stubborn, but I saw the Gazette translated it as pig-headed. Like, who is this man?
0: Yeah, what you see is what you get. It's interesting because at the beginning of the campaign, there was a series of interviews on Radio-Canada called Cinq Chefs, One Election, Five Leaders, One Election, where they all submitted to a series of questions. One of the questions to Paul Saint-Pierre Plamondon was, some people say you're soup au lait. I guess you would call that...
1: It's from soup to milk. It means that you, like, you're a reactionary. You get heated
0: That's
1: up
0: That's
1: really
0: a very
1: quickly.
0: Good way to put it. And he kind of laughed and said, you know, I believe in what I'm talking about. And I think he is a little bit supple. He can lose his temper, not dramatically, but he can lose his temper very quickly if things don't go the way he want them to go. I've had him sitting in the interview chair in front of me a couple of times where after the camera stopped rolling, we had very heated conversation.
1: Oh, yeah?
0: Not disrespectful, but he's very convinced. He was very convinced and he was trying to defend his point.
1: The soup had turned to milk.
0: There you go. He was very, very good during the campaign at keeping that down. And we've seen him smiling and being very nice to his opponent. And I think it was a genuine effort in trying to show that side of him to Quebecers. My question is, how long will that keep going? Because I think at some point, if he hits a wall or if he gets into something that doesn't go the way he wants it to go, you might get to see the real Paul Saint-Pierre Plamondon a little more here and there.
1: Post-party, you come for the political analysis, you stay for the French lesson.
2: Yeah, Catherine, I could commiserate with you for next little while about how English just doesn't have as good idioms as French. But maybe for our listenership, it's worth more talking about what kind of challenge you see ahead for Carney in this, Catherine.
1: Yeah, well, because it's pretty clear that PSPP is spoiling for a fight with the federal government on many levels. So what are the issues? Where are we going to see some of these confrontations? I know immigration has been one of the biggest topics that we have heard about from the PQ over the course of this. Now, Quebec has more powers in immigration than some other provinces, but still, there's a potential for a little bit of conflict here. It's not clear, though. I mean, it was clashy as well when the CAQ was in power over the immigration
0: issues. But
1: he wants
0: to limit the number of
1: non-permanent immigrants
0: that come to the province, so, and that will be a bit of a clash,
1: indeed. One other thing I am certainly watching for, we're still waiting on that Supreme Court ruling on Bill 21 on secularism. Presumably, it's going to come down not that long after the campaign. This is going to be a big question. You know, everybody's going to have to be thinking about the way Canada works, the notwithstanding clause and whatnot, but there's something that's going to kind of get dropped into this discussion that's a potential clash.

0: PSPP, he doesn't like the Alto high-speed rail project. Yeah. He wants to pull Quebec out of that. And he's trying to do what he can to get the monarchy out of Quebec. I don't know that day-to-day this is something most Quebecers are thinking about. But again, Mark Carney, that's actually something that's kind of dear to him. We'll recall that the king came and made the speech from the throne. So there's some hot-button issues here.
1: Yeah, that'll be interesting. Jason, I'm curious, since Mark Carney is already dealing with Daniel Smith and the referendum in Alberta, how much more difficult does Carney's life get with an aggressive sovereignist premier in Quebec, you think?
2: Well, I mean, Daniel Smith right now may be the most kind of aggressive premier with him, but she agrees a lot. Too.
1: Yeah.
2: I mean, this is the interesting thing about having a separatist movement in Alberta, but she's nominally federalist on that, but really also really gets along with Carney. But there could well be some points where Premier Plamondon and her get along. Danielle Smith is beating the drum on immigration and limits on immigration and more power on immigration. She also, you know, in addition to the separatist referendum we'll talk about in a second, there's also these constitutional reform questions. So, you know, she could find a Danzig partner to reopen the Constitution or have some big wrangles on that potentially. I'm not sure if that's exactly what Plamondon's obviously going at.
0: We should certainly say
2: there could be some synergies there.
0: Potential Premier Plamondon. The alliteration starts to get painful. No, I understand why Jason dropped the potential there.
2: Or could we make it potential supposed Premier Plamondon to make it the same acronym?
0: I think you should get his... I like it. You got his first name in there and just really give ourselves a rough ride. Dan, I mean, you're pretty plugged into Alberta. You got family there. Yeah. I wonder what you're thinking about this.
1: It's interesting because I did do a bit of a comparison and what I see in Alberta is it's the same kind of angry at the federal government, but there's no experience. There's no past. The sovereignist movement or the independent movement in Alberta doesn't have two referendums behind them. They haven't tried that before. They haven't held power. And I find in the level of interest and attention that Ottawa gave to Alberta, given the lack of experience and to me, from the outside, it looks like it's not as big of a threat as I would look at Quebec. I mean, Jason, you live there. You probably see things differently. But there's something a little... It feels exaggerated to a certain
2: degree. They're not symmetrical, that's for sure.
0: Then I've really got to ask, though, Dan, whether your sense is the federal government is concerned enough about this. If you're saying the bigger threat is actually Quebec, we spent so much time talking about Alberta.
1: Well, you know what? My answer to that would be probably not. They should spend more time worrying about Quebec. And I know for a fact that some people around Prime Minister Carney are wondering why he's not paying more attention to Quebec. I think early on, they thought that Madame Fréchette maybe had a shot at forming government again. I know that he's been briefed on polls lately, and he sees the writing on the wall. You know, he knows who he's going to have to deal with in the next few weeks. And there's a whole bunch of people around him who say, now you need to take that seriously, and there's a need for a plan to how we deal with that in the midterms and how we keep going. Jason, you pointed out this week that some independence campaigners in Alberta are going for a soft sell, and not like that band in the 80s that sang Tainted Love.
2: But however, sometimes...
1: I did not think we'd get that song on.
2: To that point, Dan, I just want to say that sometimes I feel separatists want to run away. They
0: want to get away?
2: Get away from the pain Ottawa drives into the heart of Medicine Hat.
0: Ooh, Medicine Hat. A for effort.
1: Okay, no, not bad at all. No,
2: that's what I go for.
1: All right, so they're arguing even people who want to stay in Canada should vote to hold a full referendum because it is a referendum on a referendum, essentially, to create leverage with over Ottawa. I've heard that on the Quebec side many years ago. What do you make of that pitch?
2: It kind of gives away the state of play to me. You know, like in Quebec, separatism is not popular. I mean, we have this live referendum to hold referendum on, which is basically people are seeing as a do you want to leave or do you want to stay question. Yeah. And support is below 30. We're talking like low 20s. Fewer than a quarter of supporters actually would vote for option two. So what separatists are trying to do, because they know that this is not a popular option to actually leave Canada, so fraught with risk and uncertainty, and people just don't want to do it, they're saying, well, this is a way to get Ottawa to do more of what we want. A lot of people have grievances, historical grievances with Ottawa, modern grievances with Ottawa, and this is more what we want. But I think people understand a lot of pollsters suggest this is, but people understand that this is a question about unity, that people know what this question's about. You're not going to soft sell it. And people are really have their minds made up right now. People know that they don't like this question. I mean, even in smaller towns, you see way more Canada flags and Forever Canada signs than you do see Choose Alberta or Let Alberta Decide or blue provincial Alberta flags out there. But Catherine, you came out here a few weeks ago for the House. What are you thinking about this vote at this point?
0: Well, the thing that really stuck with me, and it was great to hear from Albertans themselves about how they're feeling about this, but it is clear that there is a lot of attention being paid to the actual vote. So the question of the turnout, right, and what you hear from many folks is the idea that, yes, there are fewer separatists, and the polls would suggest they don't, if you believe the public opinion polling, that they don't have a shot. But they're very dedicated. And then some Federalists are mad that this vote is even happening. There's also nine other questions on the ballot. So, like, the process is confusing. It's a massive undertaking because of the 10 questions. To what extent is Elections Alberta really prepared to deal with this? How long are the lineups going to be? So, I probably, like, logistics is the least interesting thing I could say. And yet, fundamentally, you know, it is always a question in politics of when the rubber hits the road. What is it going to look like on election day? This is very different from a traditional political campaign. So I'm just watching to see, do we see long lineups? What is our sense of what actually happens with turnout? It's clear to me that's going to be a pretty crucial question in all of this.
2: Huge, huge part of the discussion back here. Yeah.
0: Dan, I want to bring you back into this because part of this conversation, the federal pitch has been about this West Coast pipeline as being something that was designated this week in the national interest.
2: Yes.
0: In a few minutes, we're going to talk to Energy Minister Tim Hodgson about it. But I want to talk about what it means nationally. The Prime Minister was asked by journalists what message he hoped Albertans considering voting for option two, so to prompt a formal referendum, would take from the pipeline. Let's listen.
3: Well, I think the demonstration of today's announcement is Canada's working. We came together, we looked at an opportunity, and this opportunity is unlocked by Canada as a whole. The core of the opportunity, of course, sits right here where we are, Fort McMurray region, the broader region, Northern Alberta. But it takes a pipeline that has to go to our West Coast, so British Columbia's participation in this.
0: Okay, we're going to stop the clip there, Dan, although he goes on for a while about different systems in Canada that can enable this. Is this a good enough pitch to Albertans?
1: Well, that's the pitch. That's the pitch not only to Albertans, but you can expect that pitch to be made at some point in Quebec as well to say, you know, why would you want to leave? Look at the way Canada works. We can work together. That's what he calls the fédéralisme coopératif, cooperative federalism.
0: Well, and I think it really matters that the guy who's saying it is the most popular politician in both provinces,
1: absolutely,
0: Quebec and Alberta, more than any of the provincial
1: and that's something that was pointed out to me this week by someone within his circle saying, you know, but Saint-Pierre Plamondon will likely, if he wins, will likely win the election with 30% of the popular vote. We can win by election in Quebec, that person said, with 50%. So who's really more popular right now in Quebec? And does that make that pitch a little more efficient with Quebecers? It'd be interesting. I mean, it's a different crowd. It's not same message, different crowd, but they're hoping that it resonates the same way on both sides of the country.
0: In case you ever thought that by-elections did not matter, really cool political flex is what we just learned for insiders.
1: There you go. Jason, quick one. How much do you think this national interest designation will tamp down on separatism ahead of the vote? Will this make a difference?
2: I mean, the separatists themselves are going to be cynical about anything Ottawa does, but I think about this in the other way, that a lot of people were telling me that, you know, for this separatism to go from 25% support to 50% support, we'd probably need some pretty major provocations by the federal government. And this is Carney doing everything he can not to give people reasons to want to hit that eject button.
0: Guys, always amazing to catch up. You know, politics just keeps being wild. I appreciate having your perspective on all of it. Thanks.
1: It was a lot of fun. I think we'll talk about that again in the next few months.
0: Let's do it again
2: soon. So many late nights to come this October.
0: Radio Canada's Danielle Thibault and CBC's Jason Markusoff. I'm Catherine Cullen, and you're listening to The House from CBC Radio. Remember, you can also find and follow us wherever you get your podcasts. Coming up later in the show, Mark Carney is threatening legal action against an American steel giant after jobs are cut at a Canadian plant. We'll speak to the local Conservative MP about whether he thinks those jobs can be saved. Can an oil pipeline really help bring this country together? Prime Minister Carney seems to think so.
3: This is a Canada that works. A Canada that recognizes opportunity and it seizes it. A Canada where our workers, our industry, our governments pull in the same direction in the pursuit of a common goal. A Canada where we build together what we could not build alone.
0: This much-debated pipeline now has a name, Pacific Link, and it has something else, the first designation as a project of national interest. That means the multi-billion-dollar project from Bruderheim, Alberta, to Delta, BC, is now on the fast track. And it's not a matter of if it will proceed, but rather how. But there are still lots of pressing questions, like how much this pipeline is going to cost taxpayers, and what about the environmental impact? Tim Hodgson is the Minister of Energy and Natural Resources. We spoke Friday. Minister, welcome back to the program.
4: It's great to be here, Catherine.
0: The estimated price tag on this project is somewhere between $35 and $44 billion. Right now, this is being done mostly with public money through the federal and Alberta governments. How much money will Canadian taxpayers have to put up to get this project going?
4: So what some of your viewers may be aware is when these projects get done, a significant portion of them are done by debt. Some of it is done by equity. They're typically done because they're long-term contracts associated with these things with a small amount of equity. The plan right now is to get this to shovels in the ground. It's about $4 billion. That $4 billion will be shared between the private sector proponent Pembina, the federal government, and the Alberta government. The good news is we know that the Trans Mountain expansion project, which has been completed, is proving to be a very, very profitable business. It's one that's generating almost $3 billion in cash flow per year for the people of Canada today, and it's proving to be an extremely strategic asset given what's happening in the world right now. So we feel very good about this next expansion.
0: You have been clear, the Prime Minister has been clear, that you think that this is a sort of a winning investment, if I can put it that way, for Canadian taxpayers, because you say this will be a very profitable asset. But given that the majority of it is public money, I heard you say $4 billion there, but that's just about 10% of this projected price tag. I just want to be clear, how much public money do you foresee going into this, even if it is made all back, as you seem to be suggesting, in profit?
4: Again, typically these sorts of projects get financed 80% with debt, 20% with equity. The key, though, Catherine, and for your viewers, is this is going to evolve over time. We know that Pembina, the private sector proponent, has already negotiated. They would like to go up to 20% of this project from 10%. We know from all of the conversations we've been having with Indigenous people, they really want to be an equity owner in this. They see how profitable the existing pipeline is. They will get a minimum of 10%, and I know they would like to have more. I also know that as we show the world that we know how to build these pipelines again, we are going to see more interest. And as we continue to hit our milestones and our construction gates, as we have been doing on this and other projects, I think you're going to see significant additional interest from the private sector.
0: Help me with that, because we don't see that interest yet. As you say, Pembina may want to invest more. Right now, it's a 10% commitment. And even that, I will say, like, there's language in there that allows them to not go through with the 10% if they so choose. Why is it that we don't already see these private companies lining up if this is such a good financial move?
4: Because the history in Canada is we've made it incredibly difficult for proponents to build oil pipelines. This sector has had some of the most challenging experiences from a regulatory standpoint.
0: Are you talking about Justin Trudeau's government, sir?
4: I'm talking about previous governments. I wasn't there. What I know is the history. It was very, very difficult. What, look at what we're seeing in the LNG space, a space that's close. We just saw last week five major investors from all over the world, from Japan, Korea, Malaysia, Europe, China, all say the Canadian LNG space is investable. We're going to pour $30 billion on top of the $40 billion we've already invested because we think Canada is a great place to invest. We need to show the world we can do the same for our pipelines. And when we do, we'll see the same sort of interest from the world.
0: Is the federal contribution to this project contingent on Alberta remaining in Canada?
4: I'm not going to deal with hypotheticals. We have a proponent that wants to build. We know the industry is keen to see this. We know our allies. I can tell you last week when all those companies were here for the launch of LNG Canada 2, whether it was the Japanese, the Koreans, the Malaysians, the Europeans or the Chinese, they all said, we're really looking forward to you getting more oil to the West Coast.
0: Did any of them say they're sweating this referendum, though, sir?
4: I think the world wants stability. It's for Alberta to decide. But I am confident the world wants the energy that we have. And if we can deliver it to them, it will be a very good investment for Canadians and for Albertans.
0: One of the conditions of this project being deemed in the national interest is that it contributes to clean growth and meeting Canada's climate objectives. Now, I appreciate that a piece of the puzzle here is the Pathway Carbon Capture facility, but that won't necessarily take care of all the emissions. It's also going to take longer to get that up and running than the pipeline, according to your documents. How can you argue that building a pipeline will contribute to Canada's climate objectives?
4: We have a bigger plan. And this is part of a bigger plan. I think Canadians can see that bigger plan. The Prime Minister has been clear. We need to be a clean and conventional energy superpower. That's why we worked with Labrador, Newfoundland and Labrador in Quebec to get the 14,500 megawatts of hydro back on track. That's why we worked with the government of Ontario to help build the first small modular reactors in the Western world so that we're again building zero emitting nuclear generating facilities in this country. That's why we worked with the province of British Columbia to get shovels in the ground on the North Coast Transmission Line, a multi-billion dollar project to bring more green energy to industry and to the people of British Columbia. This is part of a total plan where we will be a clean and conventional energy super. When we're doing it in a conventional way, because the world still needs conventional energy, we will do it in the most environmentally responsible way. And we will marry it up with a series of initiatives like the Clean Oceans initiative the Prime Minister announced earlier this week, like the 30 by 30 plan to make sure that we preserve 30% of Canada's land and water, like in the MOU, the reduction in methane emissions, the getting a carbon market functioning. This is part of a total package. We shouldn't look at one little piece. We've got to look at it in its totality.
0: And yet it is also, I think, important to understand the specifics of this project. Obviously, that's why we're talking. And I do want to ask you about something in one of the background documents that I found really striking. I'd just like to read a little bit of it to you. It says, while the project can be expected to moderately increase Canada's emissions, these emissions are unlikely to be material given persistent global demand for and consumption of oil in decades to come, as projected under current forecasts. Minister, that sounds so much like the argument the Conservative Party has been making for years, right? Well, we're helping with global emissions. That was actually part of Andrew Scheer's pitch to Canadians in 2019. All these years later, has the Conservative argument actually won out here?
4: Canadians are looking for a government that does what is pragmatic and meets the moment. We are in an energy crisis. Our allies around the world are running out of resource. They are desperately looking for a reliable supplier, a supplier who honors their contracts, who doesn't write them in pencil. They're looking for a supplier who won't use energy for coercion.
0: You're talking about the Americans now, it sounds like, sir.
4: In this moment, where the world is becoming more dangerous and divided, in this moment where we have a trade war and we are seeing Canadians put out of work by unfair and unjust tariffs, and we can create a project that will generate 140,000 jobs. Canadians expect us to do the sensible and pragmatic thing. In this moment, in the world we are in today, this is the right thing to do.
0: Given that, given the case that you just made for this project, I wonder about the concern specifically around the southern resident killer whales on the West Coast. You would know well, the audience may know, the Prime Minister announced $1.2 billion earlier this week to protect Canada's oceans, including the whales' habitat and feeding grounds. What happens if we start seeing whales from this endangered species struggle or die because of increased tanker traffic? You just made a strong case for this pipeline. Would you stop the pipeline over the whales?
4: So the good news is that won't happen, because we've got a very clear plan around how we will, you know, what we've been doing in the past is we've been putting all of the burden on the next incremental piece of development. We now have a comprehensive plan that this government is working through, how we will get all sectors of the economy to contribute to that, to reduce noise, to reduce pollution. We are implementing some of the things that we've seen on the East Coast in protecting whales on the East Coast, on the West Coast. Minister Thompson has a very comprehensive plan around how to protect the whales. We've put a lot of resources into that. We're confident it will work.
0: Okay, we're going to have to leave it there, but thank you for your time on this busy week, Minister. Appreciate it.
4: I appreciate it, Catherine. Take care.
0: You too. Energy Minister Tim Hodgson. Carney sees this pipeline as one way to shore up Canada's economy during the U.S. trade war. But this week, he was dealt a blow in a key sector, steel. Hundreds of workers in Hamilton are expecting to lose their jobs because a steel mill there, owned by Stelco, is planning to stop production. The owner of Stelco's parent company is citing Trump's tariffs as the reason why, and Carney is vowing to fight. Ned Curick is the Conservative MP for Hamilton East, Stoney Creek. Ned, thanks for joining me on the House.
5: Thank you very much for having me.
0: As the local MP, what are you telling these workers who are about to lose their jobs?
5: Well, it's been a terrible 3 to 4 days, as you could imagine. The morning of, I got a lot of phone calls from the steelworkers from local union 1005, and they were in shock. And the stories and, you know, just the concerns and the emotions in the phone calls they have is something that, as an MP, you don't really want to go through. I ensured them that I will do everything I can on their behalf, and that includes, you know, opening my doors and anything that we can, you know, provide them in resources or whatnot. But they had a lot of questions, right? And we got into some lengthy conversations, but at the end of the day, we're getting hundreds of Hamiltonians that will be out of a job just before Christmas. It's the worst possible situation. And this is the human aspect and the human perspective when there's unresolved trade tariffs. This is the worst case scenario.
0: Yeah, the real life cost, yes, of the trade war. You say the question of what can be done for them. So let's talk a little bit about what we know about this moment. Stelco was taken over by a U.S. company, Cleveland Cliffs. That company agreed to a binding 5-year undertaking to keep the same levels of unionized workers. Now, the Prime Minister has said that the companies have breached their legal obligations and that his government will, quote, use all the powers that we have. I wonder what you think of this idea of the federal government pursuing the company in the courts.
5: Well, I mean, the Prime Minister has to keep them accountable. So his comments are what he should be doing. We urged him to do that with Stellantis as well. But my job in the opposition is to hold him accountable. So I could easily pass that on to him and ask him has he kept his obligation to Canadians, and has he kept his obligation to businesses to keep a prosperous economic environment in Canada?
0: So what would you have him do on this issue? Because obviously this is about the trade war.
5: Of course. And I would urge him, and I've always urged the Liberals and the Prime Minister to get a deal done. And we've stepped forward as Conservatives and asked if we can help in any way. This isn't, I'm not trying to, you know, point my finger and yell at the Prime Minister, but since I've been elected, I've stood many, many times in the House, on especially on steel issues, labor issues, and urged that without a trade deal, we would get to this point. Now, obviously, Algoma's lost workers, Stellantis, there was a long wire plant in Hamilton that laid off workers about 100 or so a year ago. And my mentality is not to get to this point.
0: But the deal that was on the table, as the two sides have described it, is your argument that Canada should have signed that deal to try to avoid a situation like this?
5: Well, we have to believe that if the Prime Minister walked away and said it was a bad deal for Canadians, okay, you know, I'm okay with that. But we also don't really know what that deal was. So Canadians don't know where the hiccups were. We're only hearing things out of the States. We're not hearing things from Canada. But my urge is to get back to the negotiating table and to work it out. We can see that Mexico is doing the same thing. Like, listen, at the end of the day, we all know and we all understand and we can all appreciate that President Trump is very difficult to deal with. No one's saying it would be a cakewalk, right? And we understand that, especially as a politician in the opposition. So I give a little bit of leeway there. But the Prime Minister put his name into the hat. He wanted to be Prime Minister. He was elected to be Prime Minister. And he made promises. And it's my job to hold him to account on that.
0: I want to sort of zoom out on the steel situation for a minute and ask you about something that actually involves the opposite side of the country, which is this LNG Canada expansion in Kitimat, BC. The Prime Minister was asked earlier this week whether the project would be built with Canadian steel. And this is what he said at the time.
3: It's a great question for the proponents of Phase 2. They've taken their first investment decision. The process runs for the next 5-6 years. There will be full opportunities to buy Canadian steel, and we'll continue to invest in the Canadian steel industry to make sure that's the case, but it'll be for them to decide.
0: Now, my colleague Janice McGregor has reported that, in fact, we now know that this project will be made with Chinese steel for the specialized fabrication capacity that the company says it needs for the project. They say they cannot get it made at the scale they need in Canada. What do you make of that?
5: Well, I saw the report. I put out a statement earlier today with the LNG, like, let them decide. I find that quote there a little bit interesting. To me, they've stepped into other examples. Like, I put a paper order question in to see how much steel was being used into the center block renovations, the actual parliament, not West Block, but center block. And the government did put in provisions and said that, hey, we need to use Canadian steel. And even if it's a more of a cost, they instructed the contractors to look for Canadian steel. And I found out that 34% of center block is foreign steel. Now, they were able to put provisions in there. So when he says let LNG decide, I don't want to use the strong words of lack of leadership, but there can be concessions made there. Now, if LNG is saying that they can't manufacture, find that steel to scale here, well, let's explore that. Let's see what that needs. At the end of the day, the Prime Minister is looking to make investments. Maybe that's one of them, to make the, you know, invest where we're lacking. But the bottom line is that we need to keep Canadian steel workers working. So I would urge him to, my position would be to make a bigger ban on foreign steel in Canada and steel dumping and all the things. That's what the unions are complaining about. That's their top concern. So,
0: listen, Ned, I appreciate you taking the time to talk to us about what's going on in your community. Thank you.
5: I appreciate this. Thank you very much. Thank you for having me on.
0: Conservative MP for Hamilton East, Stoney Creek, Ned Keurig. Okay, that is it for us this week. Our crew on the House is Kristen Everson, Benjamin Lopez-Steven, Derek Vanderwijk, and our senior producer is Jennifer Chevalier. Technical production by Gabe Marino. I'm Catherine Cullen. Thank you so much for listening.
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10: Javier Milei wants a piece of the AI pie. He says Argentina will aggressively deregulate AI, and he'll open the Patagonian wilderness to data centers. Will it happen? 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
11: This is CBC News. Good morning. It's 10 o'clock. I'm Stephanie Miles with your CBC News from Montreal. It's the final stretch of the provincial election campaign. Five parties are making their final pitches to Quebecers. That's as a poll released this morning shows the race tightening between the PQ and Liberals, but no increase for the CAQ. Sharon Yonan-Reynolds joins me live from the CAQ bus. Sharon, how is the party spending its last days on the campaign trail?
12: So today we're mostly in cities outside of Montreal, but not too far. So Saint-Hubert, Chambly, and Rougemont. We're in Saint-Hubert right now, where CAQ leader Christine Fréchette is going to speak to residents at a breakfast restaurant. Her bus just pulled up, and she hasn't gotten off yet, but I assume that's going to happen any minute now. So this is going to be the last couple days of handshaking, meeting with supporters, and meeting with voters, trying to convince them to vote for the party. This is as a new poll was put out this morning. It's a Léger poll commissioned by Le Journal and TVA. It really shows that there's a tightening race between the Parti Québécois and the Quebec Liberals. People were asked if the election was held today, who would you vote for? 29% said PQ, 25% the Liberals, but the CAQ remains in fourth place with 14%. So projections are still suggesting that the CAQ is fighting a losing fight. And the cherry on top at this time is that Bernard Drainville put out a video last night. So this is the man that was Fréchette's opponent for leadership of the CAQ. And he is running in Lévis. He's still, you know, a very key member of the party. And in the video, it's basically a plea to Lévis residents to choose him to represent them. And what's notable is that in the video, he does not mention the party or Christine Fréchette once. And this is very much a departure from the United Front that we've seen other key CAQ candidates present. You know, we've heard from François-Alain Duranceau, Éric Girard recently, and the way they framed their message really is showing a united front with the party, with Christine Fréchette. And this really is a departure from that. And I think some people are taking it as a sign of where the party is right now, Stephanie.
11: Well, thanks, Sharon. Looks like the last 48 hours are going to be lively. That was Sharon Yonan-Reynolds on the bus with CAQ leader Christine Fréchette. Meanwhile, elsewhere, some of Quebec's biggest business leaders are calling for the clear economic plan from the next government, whoever it is. They argue the province's development is lagging behind the rest of Canada, and they want to see the next leader take more risks to catch up. Geneva Dosso has more.
13: Je demande à nos nouveaux leaders politiques.
14: Andrew Lutfi wants Quebec's next premier to sit down with Quebec's entrepreneurs. The Groupe Dynamite president was in Montreal yesterday speaking with hundreds of Quebec business owners. Backed by his peers, Couche-Tard founder Alain Bouchard, former Bombardier CEO Laurent Baudouin, and Paul Desmarais III, he said doing business in the province is becoming increasingly difficult.
13: Qu'est-ce qui prend en sorte... Une entreprise québécoise.
14: He says Quebecers are taking their business to Toronto, the U.S., or even international markets, pointing out that the province is not taking enough risks to boost economic growth. Moshe Lander, an economic senior lecturer at Concordia University, says this conversation is long overdue.
15: Quebec has been going backward for decades, and it's not just this current government. It's become really apparent that Quebec is not where it could be, should be, or would like to be.
14: The call for a clear economic plan comes just days before Quebecers head to the polls. Quebec party leaders all seem to support Lutfi's message on the campaign trail yesterday, but none have made clear commitments on the matter yet. Jenny Badoso, CBC News, Montreal.
11: And finally, Quebec City police say the discovery of a body in the city's Saint-Jean-Baptiste district just before noon yesterday is confirmed as a homicide. The body of a 20-year-old man was found inside a residence at 11 a.m. Police had described the death as suspicious, but investigators later confirmed that the man was killed. And that was your CBC News. And here's your very bright environment weather, Canada weather forecast for Quebec. Mainly sunny for Montreal with a high of 16. Same for Quebec City, also with a high of 16. Some patchy frost overnight with a low of plus 2. For Sherbrooke, sunny as well with a high of 15 and a low of 0 tonight with patchy frost. Sunny as well in Gaspé, but with winds at 30 kilometers an hour, gusting to 50. The high there, 13. And Val-d'Or will also be mainly sunny with a high of 15 degrees.
10: Hello, I'm Brent Bambury. This is Day 6.
16: Argentina is attempting something no country has done before.
17: It's part of Argentina's wider strategy to position itself as a global AI hub.
18: With artificial intelligence, the debate is, should we regulate it or not regulate it?
19: That calls for prudence, yes, but prudence doesn't mean fear.
10: Milei is not afraid. Argentina bets on no regulation for AI. That's coming up on Day 6. Today, a botched response to sexual assault.
20: Here we go again.
10: Why institutions keep failing to get it right. Who is Daniel Robson?
21: They start to know something fishy was going on.
10: A phony journalist punks some big Canadian outlets. And blessed for the postseason.
22: This is great for us.
10: The Chicago White Sox rise up with benediction from their holiest fan. All today on Day 6, the Fighter in the Mitre edition.
23: This is the most dangerous thing that humans have ever gone near. And part of the reason that, you know, I'm speaking so loudly, as loud as I can, is that you can't rely on the industry to self-regulate here. I mean, it's just insane because we will have created the most dangerous thing ever. This makes nuclear weapons look like nothing.
10: Another week, another dire warning about the potentially existential threat posed by AI. This week, it came from Microsoft co-founder Bill Gates. Calls to rein in the pace of AI development have been coming from everywhere recently, even the tech companies doing the developing. But Argentina is taking a very different approach. President Javier Milei is pitching an AI future that is wide open, supercharged, and almost entirely unregulated. Emma Babola is a reporter for the New York Times. She's based in Buenos Aires, and she's been covering President Milei's approach to AI. Emma, good morning. Welcome to the program.
24: Hi, friend. Thank you so much for having me on the show.
10: It is an understatement to say that President Javier Milei wants to embrace AI. He seems to want a completely unregulated future for it. Can you describe for us what he has in mind?
24: President Milei is the only self-described libertarian president in the world. And so he has, you know, he believes that in as little government regulation as possible in general, and the same approach applies to artificial intelligence. But his most radical pitch was to create non-human corporations operated by AI agents where human presence is possible but is not required. Something along the lines of Argentina invites AI to free itself. And so this was a very kind of provocative pitch that raised a lot of debate, actually globally, and introduced Argentina to the conversation about AI, even though, you know, Argentina is far removed from the centers of AI development and research, which are the US and China, and it's not a relevant player in the sector. But because President Milei has had this all-in approach to artificial intelligence, he has somehow earned the country a spot in this conversation.
10: And that's the pitch that he took to the UN General Assembly last week. How was Milei's UN appearance received in Argentina?
24: I don't think that many people in Argentina were surprised about what President Milei said at the UN. That's what he's been constantly saying about AI, but about technology in general. Like, he believes that anything that can advance productivity should be non-regulated. And he said very clearly that where many other people see a threat, he sees a frontier. Like, President Milei has always and consistently promoted this position. And, you know, I was working on this story about President Milei's position towards AI before he talked at the UN, and I was going to go and ask the government, like, has anything changed in your attitude towards this technology after, you know, even tech executives have started raising very significant alarms about existential threats that AI poses. And so I was going to go to the government and ask them that. And then Milei spoke at the United Nations and restated vigorously this position that he still thinks keep AI unregulated even after this conversation has really escalated on this issue.
10: There's obviously right now in North America, there's enormous opposition to things like data centers. But is there opposition or a debate in Argentina pushing back on Milei's AI vision?
24: On data centers specifically, there hasn't been any vocal opposition because there aren't large data centers in the country yet. But now the big push by this government is to attract investment to come to Patagonia. Yeah. So Patagonia is this dramatic expanse of plains and glaciated mountains. And this government actually sees the pushback data centers are receiving in other parts of the world, specifically in the US, as another opportunity for Argentina. Patagonia is much less densely populated than the US. It has this naturally cool climate that can help the cooling of these centers. And so they see the area as potentially like the perfect hub for this infrastructure.
10: And what about the environmental movement within Argentina when they look at pristine Patagonia and there's this proposal that these centers should come there? Are you seeing any activity there?
24: There is some opposition. I think we should look at this in a broader frame of the opposition that this government is receiving to its approach to Argentine land in general. Mm-hmm. So he has really removed limits on the exploitation of Argentine land, for example, to mining, in this general push and desire to attract foreign capital and foreign investment. And he's been trying to also pass a law that makes it easier for foreigners to buy Argentine land.
10: Well, one of the foreigners who's purchased land in Argentina is Peter Thiel. The New York Times has reported that he moved or he bought a home in Argentina and that he is living or spending a lot of time there and that he has met with government officials. What have you learned about Peter Thiel's presence and influence in Argentina?
24: Yeah, so Peter Thiel bought, I want to say a home, but I should probably say a mansion in Buenos Aires, and he has spent a significant amount of time here this year. And we did report that he met with government officials, he met with President Milei. So Peter Thiel has become a very big topic of conversation in this country. You know, it's a faraway country. And so to have such a prominent billionaire from Silicon Valley show interest in the country. And so people keep, you know, seeing a lot of things as related to Mr. Thiel, specifically these non-human corporations. The idea actually came from a very prominent Argentine businessman who confirmed this to me. It doesn't seem that this is an idea that came from Mr. Thiel specifically.
10: Let's look at the president's use of artificial intelligence when it comes to images or to creating his own persona, because he is active on social media. What are you hearing about how President Milei uses artificial intelligence when it comes to promoting his presence on social media and elsewhere?
24: President Milei's social media presence was a key component of his success. So his own communication team told me that they see AI as this tool to really power charge his image on social media. And they do say, though, they're very careful at creating, you know, this aesthetic that is very heroic and mythological and kind of cinematic, but at the same time, they don't want to deceive. President Milei also reposts a lot of content that is created by fans. And I think those were the instances in which it created some confusion for people.
10: Can you give us an example?
24: Yeah. So, for example, there were some pretty serious fires in Patagonia He did not travel to the affected region, but he reposted an AI-generated photo in which he was shaking hands with a firefighter. That created a significant debate here because, you know, this government is imposing strict austerity measures and budget cuts. And so people criticized the posting of this photo, saying that while artificial intelligence was allowing Milei to shake hands with the firefighter, his government was slashing the budget for the same agencies that were fighting the fires. Mm-hmm. And accounts that were supportive of the president last year during the local election posted a fake video, an AI-generated video of an opposing candidate announcing that she was dropping out of the race and urging voters to support Milei's candidate instead. And when he was asked about it, you know, he said that sanctioning this type of content would mean curtailing freedom of expression.
10: Okay, but he clearly thinks that there is a possibility he could attract foreign investment to encourage the development of AI in Argentina, even though the major players are, as you said earlier, in China and the United States. What are you hearing about what people domestically are thinking about whether or not he'll succeed?
24: There are many challenges still here. Data centers, for example, there is a very fragile power grid. Building transmission infrastructure still has a very high cost here. I think that a lot of people in the business environment see this government positively as creating kind of a beneficial environment to attract foreign capital. Mm-hmm. But at the same time, it has not materialized yet in terms of significant growth for the country.
10: Emma Babola, thank you very much for being with us today. It was nice to talk to you.
24: Thank you so much for having me.
10: Emma Babola is a reporter for the New York Times in Buenos Aires, Argentina. Here are some other stories we're keeping an eye on this weekend.
1: But it's important for me to come here and say on things that matter to you, we know our stuff, we know what's important for you, and we will do that.
10: Quebecers go to the polls on Monday, and the Parti Québécois is poised to form the next government. The PQ is polling at between 25 and 30% of the popular vote, but with five parties running, that would likely be enough to form the next government. It might be enough for a majority. PQ leader Paul Saint-Pierre Plamondon has promised to hold a referendum on independence, but not while U.S. President Donald Trump is in office. And
2: our incomes don't change, our disposable incomes don't change, so now it's an issue of how badly do you want to watch it.
10: This is the first Saturday of the new NHL hockey season, but there will be no hockey night in Canada tonight. In fact, there is no way to watch NHL games for free this season. Rogers Sportsnet holds the national rights for Hockey Night in Canada. In July, Rogers and the CBC announced they were unable to reach a sub-licensing deal that would allow CBC to air the program. But Hockey Night in Canada will come back to the CBC with eight PWHL games starting in December. Coming up on Day 6, as an actor, he's making wild choices that are paying off. And some people say that makes him the new Nicolas Cage. How Robert Pattinson's new roles are burning up the screen.
4: The parallels were so set in stone that I couldn't understand why no one else saw it.
20: You hear a lot of people just talking about it while they're walking to class or on the bus, or even classmates I've never talked to. It's horrifying.
22: You can sense the air on campus that nobody can trust the administration anymore.
25: It really had an impact on the campus culture and community.
10: Students at Cornell University have been expressing disappointment and anger about how their school handled an alleged sexual assault. And they're not alone. There's been outrage from many, many people. In September, a civil lawsuit was filed against Cornell and seven men who were students at the school. It alleges that a now former student was gang raped by seven members of the Chi Phi fraternity in October of 2024. Two of those men were expelled. Five remained at the school. None has faced criminal charges. Since the lawsuit was filed, there's been widespread condemnation of how the case was handled by Cornell. New York Governor Kathy Hochul has asked the school to be part of an independent investigation. Cornell has agreed. Governor Hochul has also removed the district attorney from the case and appointed a special prosecutor. The DA's office said it had reopened its criminal investigation based on information it was not given given at the time of the initial complaint. Nicole Badera is a sociologist who studies sexual violence with a particular focus on campuses and institutions. She's the author of On the Wrong Side, How Universities Protect Perpetrators and Betray Survivors of Sexual Violence. Nicole, good morning. Welcome back to the show.
0: Thank you for having me.
10: You've spent years studying data on sexual violence on university campuses, so I'm curious what your initial thoughts were when the Cornell story first emerged.
0: My initial thought was, here we go again. And also, this is maybe a very campus sexual violence researcher way to react, but also a little bit of relief that we're finally talking about campus sexual assault again in the United States. Over the past 6 years, there have been a series of things that have changed. So things that were passed during Trump's first administration were put into effect about 6 years ago. And since then, it's been a lot harder for survivors to come forward about sexual violence. It's been much, much harder for them to file lawsuits about sexual violence. But as researchers, we know that the sexual assault rate has not gone down. If anything, there are some indications that it might be going up, which is something that we were afraid might happen. And I also want to add that it's something really notable if it is happening, because the campus sexual violence rate in the United States has stayed almost the same for the entire time we've been measuring it, which is about 60 years now. And so if the sexual violence rate is in fact going up, we know the rate at Cornell has gone up over the past few years. That's a historical anomaly. That's something that hasn't happened before since our campuses gender integrated.
10: This case has engendered a lot of discussion, a lot of anger. And I think that there are enough people out there who understand what's going on university campuses, based on the data that you just shared with us, to understand that this is something that needs to be addressed. But the common reaction to the story is people say, we need to teach boys about consent. But you had a surprising response to that. You said consent training isn't going to stop a gang rape. What made you say that?
0: You know, as a researcher, I have interviewed dozens of survivors of sexual violence, a good number of perpetrators as well as the school administrators who make decisions in these cases. And in my interviews with men and with perpetrators, they are not as confused about consent as they want us to believe. For my book, when I met with perpetrators who were accused of sexual assault, you know, within their university system, one of the first questions I asked them was, when you received that email from the Title IX office, did you know what it was about? And every single one of them said yes. And so this idea that these are mistakes that men are making and that they just don't know better, it's not true. And, you know, once I finished my research, I went back and did a more extensive literature review. And what I realized is there are studies dating back to the 1980s that have found that sexual assault is not a miscommunication. It's not something that happens on accident. And so a consent training, it isn't as simple as telling people, here's how to make sure you don't sexually assault someone. It's not something that anybody does by mistake. And I think that's something that, I hope a lot of men feel relief when they hear that, because there are men who sort of walk around afraid that this is something that could happen to them on accident, but that is entirely in your control. If you don't want to rape anybody, you do not have to. That is something very much within your control.
10: You mentioned Title IX, and that's a law that came into effect in 1972. And broadly, it prohibits any kind of sex-based discrimination at any school that gets federal funding in the United States. But when it comes to sexual assault and to the provisions that it makes in these cases, how successful has it been?
0: Title IX has run into a lot of the same problems that other American civil rights laws have, which is that there has been essentially no enforcement. So let me give you a comparison. I have a good friend who works for the Food and Drug Administration, or the FDA, in the United States, which is an organization that is tasked with ensuring that our foods and all of our medical devices and medications are safe for use. And so to make sure that the companies that produce those things are in compliance with the law, they do things like site visits. And they go and they check on a regular basis through inspection to make sure that all of the regulations are being followed. In civil rights enforcement in the United States, we don't do that. The only way that someone can raise a concern that their rights have been violated to the federal government in the United States is reactive. So you have to wait until the right has been violated and then you file a complaint with the Department of Education. And historically, very few presidents have directed their departments of education to actually pursue those complaints. The Obama administration looked into them. The Biden administration looked into them. But the Trump administration, in both his first and second term, have very loudly announced that they will not investigate any complaints that come from survivors of sexual assault. And so what he has really said to our universities is that they have free rein to discriminate on the basis of gender in essentially any way that they choose. And a lot of schools have taken advantage of that.
3: Well, let's talk about what happened at Cornell, because the response of the university is the thing that's being questioned right now.

0: policies, to Cornell's own policies and procedures about how they should have addressed this. Mm-hmm. And it strikes me as extremely odd that some participants in a gang rape would get different sanctions than others. And I think that's where a lot of people's sense of injustice comes from in this case, is if everyone participated, why were some people expelled and some people allowed on campus? And then that also raises the question of why is an essay an appropriate, you know, quote unquote punishment for a sexual assault to begin with? One of the things survivor activists have been pushing for decades in the United States is to have their perpetrators expelled and expelled in a timely fashion, because their continued presence on campus makes it difficult for the victim to move with freedom through their education. So mm-hmm. the point of expulsion from this framework, it's not to change their behavior. It's not to teach them a lesson. The point is just to remove them so that the victim doesn't have to be the one to leave. And in this case, that's what happened. Jane Doe left Cornell while many of her perpetrators remained on campus and while the investigation dragged on for a long time, which is another thing that comes up for me. One of the things that I see in my work a lot is that in the case where a perpetrator is expelled, there is often a deeper sense of injustice where people look around and say, so if this happened, and if the school knows that this violence happened, why did they treat the victim so badly for so long before helping her? When we have that 2020 vision to be able to look back and say, well, how do we think the victim should have been treated? And what do we want for someone who comes forward? Do we want them treated with suspicion? Do we want them to go through a re-traumatizing process? Do we want it to negatively impact their education? Do we want them to have to leave this community? And that's a big part of what is making people so upset in this case.
1: Why are these institutions unable to fix what you say is a recurring serial problem?
0: My honest answer is because they don't want to. Because both police and universities have long histories of betraying survivors who come to them in the aftermath of sexual violence. And we know that both of these institutions are actually hotbeds of perpetration. The rate of perpetration on a college campus is higher than that of the general public, and the rate of perpetration among police is higher than that of the general public. And so you're right. These are really fixable problems. There are so many solutions that experts already know could address some of these things. They're not being fixed because there are people in positions of authority who the system benefits them.
1: I just have such faith in young people, and especially the young people who are forward-looking enough to go to university and to seek a better education and maybe make a better world. The tension on this case and the intensity of it feels significant. And I think you said that at the beginning of our conversation. Do you think that that might translate into something meaningful?
0: I really hope so. One of the things I've noticed in talking to people about this case is I'm a millennial, and I was involved in the last effort under the Obama administration to hold our schools accountable for mismanaging sexual violence. And a lot of us are feeling pretty cynical. And there is something about young people that they're not, and that they're not willing to give up, even if we're all feeling very exhausted. And so one of the things I would say to my fellow millennials and older is let's try to help foster their optimism. That energy is exactly what pushes movements forward. And we can share the things that we've learned to help them build a better movement than the one that we built at the same age. So yeah, I'm optimistic. I really am.
1: Nicole Badero, it's really nice to talk to you. Thank you very much for being with us.
0: Yes, thank you so much for having me.
1: Nicole Badera is a sociologist who studies sexual violence.

0: And he hits one well out toward left field. Way back there. Alvarez is going. It is gone! Three-run postseason home run for Chase Mydroff. And the White Sox have extended their lead. It's 7-3.
1: This week, the Chicago White Sox swept the Houston Astros in the American League Wild Card Series. This is a huge turnaround from last season when the White Sox lost 100 games. And it's the first time they've won a playoff series since 2005, when they also went on to win the World Series. The White Sox will face the Cleveland Guardians in the AL Division Series beginning this afternoon. And

0: high places. Pope Leo is a Chicago native and a diehard Sox fan. He sent the team a letter of support going into the playoffs, and Father Bernard Danber is cheering them on too. He's a Catholic priest and a reverend with the Order of St. Augustine. He's also a Chicago Southside native and a lifelong White Sox fan who was the chaplain for the team for more than 20 years. Father Bernard, good morning. Welcome to Day 6.
1: Thank you very much. Thank you.
0: So, congratulations right off the top. This is an exciting time for a White Sox fan.
1: It is. It is. It's been a while, and we all remember the World Series run. So this is great for us.
0: Well, that was a while ago. That was 2005, and there's been some lean years in between then and now.
1: Oh, definitely. Definitely, yeah.
0: So what's changed here? Some people think it's because Pope Leo is also a dedicated White Sox fan. What do you think?
1: You know, although he has some connections with God upstairs, I really think that the Pope has to be neutral about who wins.
0: Well, I don't know. I've seen some Cubs fans try to claim him, and he makes it clear he's more of a Sox fan.
1: Well, that's true. God is neutral, I should say. So we can root for one team or another, but I think God is neutral.
0: Have you heard anything from the Holy Father since the Chicago White Sox swept the Houston Astros in the wild card series?
1: No, I haven't. We exchanged emails shortly after he was elected, but I really haven't had any contact with him since then.
0: But what about for you? You're a lifelong Southie, am I right?
1: Yes.
0: What did it feel like for you to see the White Sox sweep the Astros? Were you expecting that?
1: Yeah, I could imagine it. I've seen so many ups and downs that I know that anything can happen. And, you know, I'm still involved with our high school here, St. Rita High School. And I've seen so many ups and downs over the years of our sports teams that I know that anything can happen.
0: Well, this was definitely a down year for the Cubs. That was a crazy series for them. I think they scored one run in two games.
1: Right.
0: Are any Catholic Cubs fans reaching out to you for comfort right now?
1: No. No. They're kind of ignoring it.
0: Will Cubs fans be welcome to come over to Wright Field and cheer for the White Sox in their home games in this upcoming series against Cleveland?
1: Oh, absolutely. We welcome anybody.
0: That's the prodigal son thing coming out there, right?
1: Yes, right.
0: So, but how about the connection and the affinity between Pope Leo and this team? Do you know how far back it goes?
1: It goes back to his beginnings. He also grew up on the South Side, and I think that his connection or his preference for the White Sox goes back that far from his childhood, as it does for mine.
0: You were the chaplain for the team?
1: Yes.
0: For a couple of decades?
1: Yes, I was.
0: Well, Father Bernard, when I watch baseball, I'm always surprised at how much connection there is to God from the players. I mean, I see it when a player hits a home run and they reach up and look up into the sky, and I see it when a pitcher leaves the mound after a really good inning. Do you think that in baseball it's different than other sports when it comes to that connection?
1: Not that I'm aware of. When I watch football, I see some reactions from the players, too, if there's a good play.
0: That's true.
1: The football players often group together.
0: Yeah.
1: In a huddle after a great play. And that's less true in baseball. You know, that's as a more individual sport or something that they might be celebrating more individually, say a home run or running around the bases, that's by themselves. And they wouldn't be congregating with other players until they got to the home plate.
0: Pope Leo sent a letter to the White Sox at the end of the season.
1: Yes.
0: But in August, the Chicago White Sox hosted a special Pope night.
1: Yes.
0: At Wright Field. Can you tell us what happened?
1: They made copies of mitres, the bishop's mitre, and they gave those out to all the fans there that night. And I know that the Pope did get one of those It was brought to him in Rome. And the fans wore those mitres during the game, and a lot of pictures were taken of that. And a lot of people, I heard some objections to that because the mitres were black, and rather than white, which would be much more typical for the Pope to wear, but the black and white are the colors of the White Sox.
2: Right.
1: And so, you know, that's why I think the mitres were made out of black material.
2: What did it feel like to see so many White Sox fans wearing a Pope White Sox hat?
1: Well, truthfully, it looked kind of ridiculous. I mean, I'm not sure really how appropriate it was, but, you know, that's okay. I'm sure that he understood that it was in fun, and that's what I understood too. So yeah, anything to make people feel good is a good thing.
2: Well, I'm sure there's lots of people in Chicago feeling good because they're in a world where the White Sox could go all the way this year, like in 2005. If that happens, do you expect a papal visit for the World Series?
1: No, absolutely not. There's too many other distractions that take place, and bringing the Pope here would just be much, much too difficult.
2: Do you think he'll watch it on TV like the rest of us?
1: If he can, and you know, Rome is several hours ahead of us. So if he doesn't, I'm sure he'll record it somehow.
2: Father Bernard, really nice to talk to you. Thank you for being with us today, and best of luck to your team, sir.
1: Thank you very much. Thank you very much.
2: Father Bernard Danber is a Catholic priest. He was the chaplain for the White Sox for more than 20 years. The White Sox face the Cleveland Guardians this afternoon at 1 o'clock Eastern Time. That's 7 p.m. in Vatican City. What?

0: Coming up on day six, he got published in several Canadian news outlets, but he doesn't seem to exist. Who is Daniel Robson?
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0: I'm Brent Bambury. 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
2: I'm Chris Hansen with Dateline NBC. And we're doing a story on adults who try to meet teens online.
3: Please don't put this on TV.
0: That is Robert Pattinson in prime time. The film has been in theaters for about a week and it's generating a huge amount of buzz. It's a sort of a biopic about Chris Hansen, the host of To Catch a Predator.
4: It's a very controversial show that raises a lot of questions about the ethics of vigilantism and turning it into primetime entertainment. And in this film, Pattinson plays Hansen essentially as the rotten embodiment of modern American entertainment.
0: 2026 has been a big year for Robert Pattinson. He's had starring roles in The Odyssey and the drama, not to mention the upcoming Dune 3. But it's safe to say this particular performance is in a class of its own.
4: He starts out weird and only gets weirder from there. For a man who is used to giving very offbeat, very flinty, strange performances, this is one of the oddest he's ever given.
0: Kaylee Donaldson is a pop culture writer and critic based in Dundee, Scotland. She's been a Pattinson fan for a while, and she sees an uncanny parallel between his offbeat style and a certain other highly memeable star.
4: I 100% believe that Robert Pattinson is our generation's Nicolas Cage.
0: Here's Kaylee to make her case.
4: For me, what makes Robert Pattinson so interesting is his unexpected choices and his willingness to eschew realism in favor of something more uncanny and more primal. And to me, that is the embodiment of the Nicolas Cage ethos.
5: Am I getting through to you? Over!
4: Nicolas Cage famously describes his acting style as being Western Kabuki.
6: I'm like a prickly pear!
4: Or nouveau shamanic.
6: I'm a prickly pear!
4: Essentially, eschewing the tenets of realism in favor of almost breaking the fourth wall to draw attention to something more absurd and finding truth in something that may not necessarily feel familiar.
2: But don't you see? That's what she was there for. That was the plan.
4: Nicolas Cage has made that so famous that it's become a meme, but it's also made him one of the most distinctive actors on the planet. And to me, Pattinson is clearly following in those footsteps.
7: You serve absolutely no function whatsoever. It's pathetic.
4: For the past few years, Robert Pattinson has really evolved into this intriguing actor who makes very off-the-wall choices.
8: Good men and women suffering delusions.
4: And one of the things that

0: from Martin Scorsese.
1: Captain Almost Fire, Mayor Knight.
0: To Francis Ford Coppola.
2: What time is it?
0: To a whole stream of up-and-coming indie directors who he helped give their first big chance to.
3: Did you do it?
4: Did I do what?
3: Did you do it?
0: And Pattinson has maybe the most enviable filmography of any actor of his generation. It's Lynn Ramsey.
5: Very Slashman Lane.
0: The Zeller Brothers.
6: That's your wedding present! The Miniature Wars, I named it Butterscotch.
0: David Cronenberg.
7: We have minutes to live.
0: Christopher Nolan.
8: Somebody get these beggars out of here.
0: And what both of these actors do with these really major opportunities is drill into something unexpected and almost niche with their characters.
9: I don't like you, but I'm you.
0: I remember watching Mickey 17, the Bong Joon-ho film, where he plays a man and his succession of clones, and just thinking, oh, he's tapped into a whole new level of the bizarre here.
9: I'm gonna kill you.
0: If there's one thing I delightfully expect from both Nicolas Cage and Robert Pattinson, it is a curious and laissez-faire attitude towards accents.
10: Come in, Alba.
0: I wouldn't say that you watch Nicolas Cage do the weird transatlantic accent in Vampire's Kiss.
10: I hope you're not still angry at me about the other day, Alba.
0: Or his Adam West impersonation in Kick-Ass and think, oh, there's a man who's really studied for months to get that right.
11: I rerouted your IP address, finding you was way too easy.
0: But the distinctiveness of them really does add something in a way that aiming for specific realism may not always do. And Robert Pattinson has really taken that idea and run with it.
12: You wonder why I have come?
0: You look at something like The King, which is David Michaud's take on the Henry plays in Shakespeare.
12: Do you wonder this?
0: Everyone else, including Timothy Chalamet, is aiming for down in the dark, grimy realism. And then Robert Pattinson plays the Dauphin with the French accent that was taken straight from a Pepe Le Pew cartoon.
12: I have not come to offer you surrender.
0: And it feels like he's from a totally different film, but what he's doing is drawing attention to the fact that this character is a sniveling, privileged weasel, and in the real world he'd get punched in the face, but because he's in charge, he can get away with being this off-putting, ridiculous human being.
12: You seem so intent on making France your new home, so let me help you.
0: That performance actually reminds me a lot of many Nicolas Cage performances where he is drawing a line in the sand of his characters being dangerous or too privileged for their own good, or they're sliding into madness.
13: How could somebody misfile something?
0: Something like Vampire's Kiss, where he plays this ridiculous yuppie who believes he's turning into a vampire.
14: I'm a vampire! I'm a vampire!
0: And he plays him like a diseased raccoon. And it's really funny. I think some people, it's almost so bad it's good, which is a claim that Nicolas Cage gets a lot, but it's a very distinctive choice made for a reason. That's what's so unique about both these actors, is they make capital C choices you don't imagine a lot of other actors making.
7: I had an adrenaline rush. It's very common. You can Google it.
0: It's also interesting that both Cage and Pattinson are really drawn to playing unheroic characters, playing antagonists, playing men that, frankly, you wouldn't really want to be alone with in a room. Typically, especially someone like Pattinson, who was introduced to us as the sparkly vampire from Twilight, as being this perfect teen heartthrob.
7: We shouldn't be friends.
15: You really should have figured that out a little earlier.
0: It was probably not something his agent advised him to do, to run in the opposite direction, but watch him in something like The Odyssey, and he is such a sleazeball.
7: You're pining for a day, like some sniveling bastard.
0: Nicolas Cage is capable of playing really interesting romantic characters, but he does add that strange kind of primal, prickly energy, like Moonstruck.
16: You're gonna marry my brother. Why you want to sell your life short?
0: He really does play it as if he is in a Verdi opera or something.
16: Playing it safe is just about the most dangerous thing a woman like you could do.
0: It would be really easy to take the simplest route to playing a cackling villain, or in the case of something like Chris Hansen, just playing him as he is on TV. But I don't know if that would have been considered truthful by these actors. I think that that's what makes their choices so cool, is that they want something that feels true, even if it isn't necessarily real. And there aren't a lot of actors who are willing to swing for the fences like that.
17: Kayleigh Donaldson is a pop culture writer and critic based in Dundee, Scotland.
18: Mm-hmm.
17: Late last week, Les Perot, the editor of Policy Options, posted what he called a cautionary tale to Blue Sky. He'd written an essay for the magazine explaining why they'd removed an article published under the name Daniel Robson. The article had been published last fall, and Daniel Robson had identified himself as an independent Canadian journalist from Montreal. A few weeks ago, Les Perot was contacted by an editor in Turkey asking him to vouch for Daniel Robson. It turns out that Daniel had also pitched a story to the news site Turkiye Today. After being contacted by Turkiye Today, a bunch of red flags went up. On Tuesday, Turkiye Today published their own story about a fake Canadian columnist who they say duped the Canadian press. Luc Lebrun is an investigative journalist and the editor of The Watchdog. He is real and he is Canadian, and he did a deep dive into the person identifying themselves as Daniel Robson, because it turns out he'd been published across the country, including in The Ottawa Citizen, The Hub, and The Western Standard. Luc, good morning. Welcome back to the show.
2: Good morning. Thanks for having me, Brent.
17: Les Perot's a well-respected journalist. He used to work for the Globe and Mail before he moved to Policy Options. What did you think when you first saw his post about Daniel Robson on Blue Sky?
2: Well, it was certainly out of the blue. It appears we have a bit of a Canadian media mystery story here. And, you know, I do think it is a bit ironic because, you know, for years, journalists have been warning the public about disinformation and deep fakes and the emerging threat of AI. But as this story shows, AI is now duping journalists too, it seems.
17: Right. And it is kind of a mystery because this guy or this person, this entity is a total cipher to us right now. But you did some investigation into the stuff published under that byline. What were the first things that seemed suspicious to you?
2: First of all, it's highly unusual because Daniel Robson was published in a number of different Canadian media outlets, everything from the Montreal Gazette and the Ottawa Citizen to Policy Options, of course, and conservative-leaning publications like The Hub. There were also right-wing alternative media outlets like the Western Standard, where Robson actually became kind of a recurring columnist of sorts. When this first surfaced, I started documenting the articles that were published under Robson's name. And there were certain recurring themes that they seemed to focus on. There was a lot of content portraying Canada as soft on crime, soft on terrorism. There are a lot of articles getting into Israel-Palestine issues as well. And I found these themes interesting because typically with a foreign influence campaign, you tend to see a real focus on hot-button social and cultural issues that try to amplify existing divisions and anxieties. But in this case, it was a little odd because they were also getting into these off-topic, very personal attacks on a specific Canadian Moroccan businessman that just seemed really out of place with the other stuff that Daniel Robson was writing about. So all of this is interesting because there are clearly elements in this case that, you know, do seem consistent with perhaps a foreign influence operation type thing. But then there's also something very targeted and personalized going on in this case, too.
17: And this all blew up when a news site in Turkey asked Canadian editors to vouch for Daniel Robson. They published their own story this week. What did they reveal?
2: Yeah, so it was really interesting. And I, you know, encourage listeners to go check out this article by Turkiye Today, which, you know, gets into a lot of the details in more depth than I can possibly get into here. But according to this Turkish publication, they were approached by Robson with a purported story about this Canadian Moroccan businessman who ran apparently an elaborate criminal network through Turkey. But they started to know something fishy was going on. The first thing was that Robson refused to have a video call with their editors, claiming that he was unable to speak with them because he had recently had dental work. And, you know, so he claimed that his jaw was in pain and it was too painful for him to speak. They started, as you mentioned, reaching out to these Canadian publications and then started to realize that something wasn't quite adding up here. You know, the really interesting thing, though, is that they spoke to this Canadian Moroccan businessman who is an outspoken critic of the Moroccan government, and he believes that he is personally being targeted by Moroccan intelligence or the Moroccan government. You know, it's not really clear what evidence he has to support that. But, you know, there has been subsequent reporting from the Globe and Mail, for example, that found evidence that Robson's email was linked to an account in Morocco. There's actually been a number of articles published in Moroccan news sites that are also referencing stuff that was published in Canadian media outlets. It's, you know, so what exactly is going on here is unclear, but it's very murky.
3: But Luke, what do you make of the fact that Turkish journalists managed to sniff out a fraud, which Canadian journalists did not?
2: I think certainly there's an element of this story that, you know, is a statement about the state of Canadian media in the year 2026. Obviously, for years, we've seen layoffs in the media industry. We've seen newsrooms shutting down. More often than not, you know, the newsrooms are growing smaller and smaller while the workloads of the journalists that remain there are growing bigger and bigger. So on some level, you know, I do, you know, I'm not really surprised to hear that something like this has happened. And on some level, I might even empathize with some of the journalists working there because it's pretty hard to, you know, verify, you know, to get into the amount of depth you need to verify the identities of some of these people who are contributing to your publications.
3: But that seems like a pretty key thing that should be done, right? Like it does feel as though if you're going to publish somebody's work, you should know that person actually exists.
2: That's right. And so actually a number of these outlets have actually come out recently and said that they are now introducing new policies. The Ottawa Citizen has said, for example, that they're not going to publish anyone unless they physically come into their newsroom to have their photo taken. Other outlets have said that they're going to set up video calls with the contributors to verify who they are beforehand, which is obviously good to see.
3: The revelation about Daniel Robson started on social media kind of as a cautionary tale. What do you think we've learned from this story? What is the lesson that we gain from the fact that this entity was published in so many respected journals?
2: Well, you know, for me, I think my big takeaway here is, as I mentioned earlier, you know, we've been worried about, you know, the threat of people being deceived by disinformation and deepfakes and AI and all of this for many years. You know, at the end of the day, usually these deceptions get discovered some way or another eventually. I think my bigger concern is that what is the cumulative effect of this on the public when they keep hearing that, you know, journalists are being deceived by this and they can no longer trust the information that they're hearing in the news? And I do worry that perhaps this might create a culture where, you know, when some kind of news comes out, people, instead of debating the merits of the information that's being presented and the public policy implications of that information, they just start debating whether or not it's real or not. And it might create kind of a, you know, create a philosophical crisis in terms of, you know, what is real and what is not in our society.
3: Do you think we'll ever find out who Daniel Robson really is?
2: That remains to be seen, Brent.
3: Luke LeBrun, thank you for being with us. It's really nice to talk to you.
2: Thanks for having me, Brent.
3: Luke LeBrun is an investigative journalist and the editor of The Watchdog.
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5: from the headlines.
3: And here we go. It's Riff from the Headlines, our weekly quiz. Three riffs linked by one story in the news. If you guess the story that links the riffs, you could win a Day 6 tote bag. First, here's a recap. This is last week's clue.

The Bamboo Kids with Child Prodigy, Ludacris and Number One Spot, and Athlete with Rubik's Cube. And Sarah Goldvine of Vancouver guessed the headline we were looking for. Six-year-old Chinese girl breaks Rubik's Cube speed record less than 4.5 seconds. Taking me longer than that to tell you about it. Congratulations, Sarah. A Day 6 tote bag will be on its way to you soon. Not 4.5 seconds soon, but soon. Now, here's this week's clue.

0: 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One right answer will be picked at random. The prize is a Day 6 tote bag. 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

0: coming up next. It's Because News with Gavin Crawford. And later today, stay tuned for Just Asking with Saroja Coelho. And that's our show for this week. Day 6 was produced by Lori Allen, Annie Bender, Pedro Sanchez, and Bridget Stringer Holden. Our senior producer is Gord Westmacott, and I'm Brent Bambury. It's one day to Brazil's election, 2 days to the Quebec election, and 7 days till we meet again on day 6.
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2: 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And on demand on CBC Listen. Occasionally, an old advertising campaign is brought back, even if it has been off the air for decades. Sometimes it's nostalgic or a catchphrase that can't be beat. Reviving old commercials on Under the Influence with Terry O'Reilly in half an hour. But up first, it's Because News, after the news.
5: This is CBC News. Good morning. It's 11 o'clock. I'm Stephanie Miles with your CBC News from Montreal. In these final hours of the electoral campaign, the Liberals are packing in as many stops as possible. Melissa Francois is in the Laurentians with the PLQ leader, and she joins us live. Melissa, Charles Milliard's team has chosen a place with a few decades of good Liberal history to rally the troops for one final campaign run.
6: Absolutely, Stephanie. Charles Milliard began the day in Lachute in the Laurentians in the riding of Argenteuil. The riding was represented by a former CAQ MNA, but this time the race appears to be between the Parti Québécois and the Liberals. At this point, polls have the PQ leading here. This riding used to be a Liberal stronghold. Former Liberal Party leader Claude Ryan represented it for decades. So that really gives you an idea why Charles Milliard chose this location to rally the troops. He also commented on the latest Léger poll showing the Conservatives really getting closer to the Liberals in voting intentions. Here's Charles Milliard.
7: I think we need to look at it both from a team perspective and a program perspective, and I think that our team and our program is much more ambitious and much more realistic than what the PCQ is. I think that Mr. Duhem is obviously a good communicator, but at the end, it's a teamwork. And
6: Milliard also talked about the referendum this morning. He made a comparison for the first time with Brexit, saying that people in the UK regret it now. A similar situation could happen here. So for today, from Lachute, he's heading to Trois-Rivières this afternoon for a lunch with his supporters. He'll stop also at a bakery in L'Ancienne Lorette, so that's not too far from Quebec City. Then he will make another stop in a microbrasserie in Quebec City to meet supporters in the Jean Talon riding. So the message today here is really to mobilize the team so they can get the vote out on Monday.
5: Thanks, Melissa. That was Melissa Francois aboard the Liberals' campaign bus. Going to the border of Quebec and Ontario, the owner of 6 Tim Hortons franchises along the border has filed for bankruptcy protection in Ontario Superior Court. Among those are outlets in Hawkesbury, Alexandria, Van Cleek Hill, L'Orignal, and near La Nation. In the filing, the owner cites the small size of the markets and the ongoing challenge of finding employees. And another issue are the new rules restricting international guest worker programs. Some customers at La Nation outlet weighed in. Many were surprised, and the pit stop is part of their morning routine. One man said he'll miss it. He thought Tim Hortons was doing good business.
8: Ça me surprend. Je pensais qu'il faisait des bonnes affaires, les Tim Hortons. C'est un peu déçu. S'il ferme, mon marqué.
5: Well, another daily customer said there weren't many options. The next closest one is a 30-minute drive away.
4: C'est de valeur parce que c'est dans mon chemin. S'il n'est pas là, mais il faut que j'aille comme...
5: It's not dissimilar to a recent situation in Île de la Madeleine, where the only Tim Hortons restaurant had to close its doors. Its owner also pointed to the struggle to find workers. The Quebec Chamber of Commerce Federation has been battling for years to increase the immigration targets. Véronique Proulx, the president of that organization, has said she's encouraged by Prime Minister Mark Carney's recent openness to increasing those targets in the future. Finally, Quebec City Police say that the discovery of a body in the city's Saint-Jean-Baptiste district just before noon Friday is confirmed as a homicide. The body of a 21-year-old man was found inside the residence at about 11 a.m. yesterday. Officers who entered the home found the victim, who was pronounced dead at the scene. Police had described the death as suspicious, but the investigators later confirmed that the man was killed. Quebec City Police say that their investigation is ongoing. So far, there are no suspects and no arrests have been made. And that was your CBC News.

0: And here is your very bright Environment Canada weather forecast for Quebec. Mainly sunny for Montreal with a high of 16, and the same for Quebec City, also with a high of 16, but some patchy frost overnight with a low of plus 2. For Sherbrooke, sunny as well with a high of 15 and a low of 0 tonight, also with patchy frost. Sunny as well in Gaspé, but the winds there will be at 30 kilometers an hour, gusting to 50, with a high of 13, and Val-d'Or will be mainly sunny with a high of 15 degrees.
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2: with Gavin Crawford.
3: Why, hello everyone. Welcome to Because News, Canada's funniest news quiz. I am Gavin Crawford, and I'm here with three people who do know the difference between the Atlanta Hawks and the Iowa Hawkeyes. Let's say hello to this week's panel. Like the West Coast Pipeline, he's also been fast-tracked for being in Canada's national interest. It's Andrew Fong. Yeah! In the middle chair, she feels bad for Pierre Poilievre because she loses reading glasses at the same rate he loses MPs. I spy Jan Caruana. And finally, she is really hoping that Carney ends up being Time's Person of the Year, mostly because she just placed a huge bet on Polymarket. Yo, is ahead of the curve, Alice Moran. All right, panel, are you ready to make some games out of the headlines?
4: Oh, yeah,
5: yeah, we're ready.
6: Yes.
3: Then let's begin.
7: Here we go.
6: Yeah.
3: Panel, it is the first week of October, and you know what that means. Christmas carols!
6: Yay!
3: Wait, is it too early? Yes, it's decidedly too early. But then again, a certain segment of the population is hoping for an early Christmas present this year. So with that in mind, have a listen to these altered holiday lyrics and see if you can name the news behind them.
8: Seppy baby, I wanna see how much you agree with me. I've been an awesome premier, Seppy baby, so hurry, mark your ballots just right. Think of all of Trudeau's guilt, then think of all the pipelines that we haven't built. Next year we could be doing fine if you vote yes right down the line. Badoopy-doo, Seppy baby, when I campaign I say we remain. It's plain that my agenda

0: All right, panel, you heard that wish list. Who is out there looking for an early Christmas gift?
1: I don't even have a joke. I know the answer is Danielle Smith.
0: You're correct for the point.
1: I couldn't even.
0: Andrew, you know what SEPI is short for?
1: Separatists.
0: Yes, that is correct.
1: Also the name for the fan group for Italian composer Giuseppe Verdi. Big Giuseppe Verdi fans. Come
0: on. Why are you stealing our name?
2: we got that domain so long ago.
0: The headline from the Edmonton Journal reads, United Conservative Party asks for a yes on 9 referendum questions. We're just over 2 weeks away from referendum day in Alberta. Premier Danielle Smith says she's campaigning for voters to remain in Canada, but urges them to vote yes on the other 9 questions. But before we get to those, let's start with the big one. Should Alberta remain a part of Canada or begin the process of starting to begin separating? At the time of taping, what percentage of Albertans say they will vote to start to try to go?
1: 26%.
3: 15%.
2: 1,000,000%.
0: Andrew, you're the closest. 23%. According to the latest polls.
3: That's so many. That's almost a fourth. That's like one Ninja Turtle.
1: Yeah.
3: That would be like finding out that Raph wants to go.
1: Oh, I was gonna say Raph. Raph's definitely the one that wants
3: to
1: go. Raph's the one. He's like his lone wolf. He wants his own thing. He wants to fight crime his own way.
0: That's funny because my next question was which Ninja Turtle is most likely to want to separate? According to the Toronto Star, Albertans brace for a gong show referendum vote. What is going to make it a gong show?
2: Oh, because the tagline for the vote is Alberta referendum. Vote early, vote often.
0: That'd do it. Andrew, any ideas?
1: I believe there is a rule change that all the votes have to be hand counted. They can't use a machine. So on the night and the multiple days afterwards, you have to hand count 10 different ballots. It's not just one sheet, 10 different ballots. That's going to cause so much confusion on the day of voting. There's going to be long lineups.
0: That is correct. Yeah. According to the Toronto Star, the full headline reads, with 10 questions and 10 separate ballots, Albertans brace for a gong show referendum vote. When you go to the polling station, there are 10 questions each on their own separate ballot, which has a specific color and number. And then you have to deposit those ballots in one of 10 corresponding numbered individual boxes. So that'll probably be a quick process just out the get-go.
3: It's like a little bit like when you're a kid and you have those wood blocks that go in specific holes, except if you get them in the wrong hole, democracy collapses.
0: Do you know any of the other questions the premier is asking besides the separation one?
2: There's a real hot button issue. Should we keep the giant T-Rex in Drumheller? Because they closed it.
1: Oh, it's closed.
2: They closed it. And now I think somewhere in BC wants to take it.
0: Oh, no.
2: So there's that's the real separation debate, you guys.
0: Andrew, what are the questions?
1: It's all ways of blaming immigrants. So it's like, should Alberta have more control of its immigration? Should we deny access to social services to temporary foreign workers and people who've only been there for under a year?
0: Correct for the point. 5 are about immigration and what access immigrants should have to services like healthcare and education. 4 are about amending the Canadian Constitution to give the province more power over federal judges, federal money, and abolishing the Senate. According to Global News, what did more than 50% of Albertans have to say about these questions?
3: Oh, yeah, no, for sure. That's great. Yeah.
1: That's pretty good.
0: Jen?
2: I'm going to go with a collective. Huh?
0: Andrew.
1: Just confusion. Yeah. People are confused by the questions.
0: Yes, for a point, they are confusing, say 50% of Albertans. But how confusing are they? Have a listen to this. Question 1 reads, do you support the government of Alberta taking increased control over immigration for the purposes of decreasing immigration to more sustainable levels, prioritizing economic migration, and giving Albertans first priority on new employment opportunities? Yes or no?
2: Let me boil that down for you.
3: Oof.
2: Do you not think that people not born somewhere else should have no access to none of the medicine?
3: It really is worded like that pageant woman who lost her mind on stage and just got very lost.
0: Oh, yeah. Yeah.
3: Thank you.
0: Famously Miss South Carolina.
3: Yeah, just fully falling apart.
0: The USA maps at the education system, and a lot of Americans don't have maps.
3: Yeah.
0: Which is what she said, I remember.
1: Also wild that Alberta is asking this because a few years ago, every TTC train station had an Alberta is calling campaign of come to Alberta. We want all of you to come. They launched this campaign to increase immigration numbers to the province, and now they're blaming these people for all the problems.
0: Well, according to one professor of political science at the University of Alberta, that question is very confusing because it is actually four questions rolled into one, and one of those questions contradicts the other questions. Here's what some Calgary residents said about this question.
4: What the heck is economic migration? What is sustainable? How do we define that?
5: I do not understand this part. Giving Alberta's first priority on new employment opportunities. What is an Albertan?
3: I mean, that is an interesting question because I haven't lived in an Alberta for a long time. Am I an Albertan? Like, defining what makes you from a place inherently is a question designed to separate us from each other and to attack each other. So as someone who has always told myself I'm an Albertan, this week I, for the very first time, I went, actually, am I? I'm always depressed about the Edmonton Oilers. I feel like I'm an Albertan.
1: I love Nickelback's Silver Side Up album. I think I'm Albertan.
3: Yeah.
0: Sometimes I accidentally say legs and eggs, so I know I'm an Albertan.
3: I know the entire Cadillac Ranch dance, and if you're from Alberta, that's how you know you're from Alberta.
0: It is going to be a massive job to carry this off and then hand count all the ballots, and that does not come cheap. According to CTV News, Alberta's October referendum could cost taxpayers up to $130 million. Just spitballing here. Any other things you might do with $130 million?
2: I did the math, and with $130 million, you could go up the Drumheller T-Rex 26 million times. Or you could put 13,000 kids through their first year at the University of Alberta.
0: I picked the T-Rex. Andrew?
1: They could hire 150 family doctors for 5 years, 188 teachers for 5 years, 252 nurses for 5 years, 794 educational assistants for 5 years, and finally, most important, 10 more seasons of Murdoch Mysteries. And that's something we could all buy into.
6: There's good news, there's bad news, and there's because news. Till I
0: die. I'm Gavin Crawford. This is Because News with comedians Alice Moran, Jan Caruana, and Andrew.

0: final, the NHL hockey season is underway. And even though CBC is no longer showing any games, the broadcasters still announced that Hockey Night in Canada will return for a 90th season. Instead of NHL games, what will viewers see instead?
1: Is it like Rick Mercer rants on ice? And he just keeps falling, Rick.
0: They just graffiti all around the rink. I mean, sort of would watch, Jen.
2: Is it a video of Jay Baruchel watching a Habs game? Aw, come on! Come on!
3: This isn't exactly what I wanted to see on the ice tonight.
2: No, I know what it is.
0: What is it?
2: It's the PWHL.
0: It is, of course, the PWHL, Woo! The Professional Women's Hockey League. Woo! The CTV News headline reads, Hockey Night in Canada returns with women's focus. I feel like they could have jazzed that up a little.
2: Yeah, really? Babes on ice.
0: Hockey Night in Canada is the longest running sports program in the world. CBC will broadcast 8 primetime games on Saturday nights. The first will be on December 5th when last year's Walter Cup winner, the Montreal Victoire, face off against Hamilton's new team. Does anyone know what the Hamilton team is called?
1: The Hamilton Express Train to Union.
2: Gav, if it's not called the Steel Magnolias, we're missing a real opportunity here.
0: I like it.
1: It's called Hamilton, PWHL Hamilton. They don't have a name.
0: You are correct for the point. They do not have a permanent name yet. It's just PWHL Hamilton.
1: Yeah, creativity at work, baby.
4: Hamilton Steel is right there. Like, it just that feels like a badass name.
2: What about the Hamilton burgeoning food scenes?
4: The Hamilton affordable real estate market.
1: Not anymore. It's cooked. You got to go to St. Cat's or further.
0: Do you think Canada will watch on Saturday nights? Yes.
1: I will.
2: Yeah. But I think the real way to get people to watch is to bring back the old theme song. Dun, dun, dun, dun, dun, dun, dun,
0: dun, dun, dun, dun, dun, dun, dun, dun, dun, dun. Well played.
1: The joke physically hurts me.
0: All this attention being showered on the PWHL comes at an opportune time for Canadians. That is because for the first time in over 70 years, panel, there's been an historic change to the men's league. What's the big change to the NHL?
2: I hope that there is a decree that since we are calling it the PWHL, we now have to call it the NMHL, the National Men's Hockey League.
0: Fair. Andrew.
4: Goalies are optional. You don't need a goalie anymore. You could just run with 6 players.
1: Could always do that.
4: Oh, you could? Yeah. Okay, I retract that. I don't know hockey enough.
1: It's just a bad strategy.
4: Well,
2: does the Zamboni get to play?
4: The Zamboni gets the play.
0: The Zamboni's on the team now.
4: You're allowed up to 3 players that are hammered on the ice at any given time.
1: You could always do that.
4: Oh, you could? My bad.
2: They pick a kid to play goalie. It's a kid from the stands who brought a stick.
4: That's the plot line to every Disney movie in the 90s.
0: The big change is that the NHL games are now completely gone from free Canadian TV.
4: Yeah.
0: Your only option is to pay or subscribe to see them. There is no longer a free option. If you want to see any of the NHL's 1,334 regular season games, which platform will be showing all the games?
1: It's all of them. It's not one platform. You need to have everything. You need to have Amazon. You need to have Sportsnet. You need to have Quibi. You need to have Napster. Yeah. You need everything. Yeah, and then the first period is on Amazon. The second period, that's on Netflix, baby.
4: And overtime's on OnlyFans.
0: You are correct for the point, Alice. None of them will be showing all of the games. Let's say you're an Ottawa Senators fan, just as a wild speculation. In order to get access to 100% of the NHL action, you need Sportsnet Plus and Amazon Prime and TSN.
4: Oh, boy.
0: This week, the Ottawa Citizen calculator will cost $519.61 to watch all of the Senators games.
1: That is too much to watch the Ottawa Senators play, baby.
0: For context, how much do you figure one lower bowl ticket to a Toronto Maple Leafs game costs?
1: Depends on if they're playing a Canadian team, it's significantly more. But if we're talking about the San Jose Sharks, I think you could get a lower bowl ticket for like $300-ish.
0: That is correct. Yeah, 300 to 350 wow. before tax.
4: StubHub over here.
0: I mean, as a you are a big hockey fan, mm-hmm. will you be? Well, is $519 worth it for you?
1: No, my team plays in the wet. Do you know how often I fall asleep watching the Edmonton Oilers? Like, it's constantly. They're either doing really good, and I'm like, I can't fall asleep, that's fine. Or they're doing really bad. I'm like, sucks to suck, and I fall asleep. I'm not doing this. I'll just go on the internet later and be like, did they win? Fine, whatever. That's what I used to do when I was a kid, and the games were on a school night. Even if you buy them, I don't know which one. I gotta go look through all of them. I can do this, but I have parents. Do you know how hard it is when your mom calls you and goes, what channel is the game on? And then you have to like explain for her how she turns on her husband's PlayStation to open like a streaming platform that for some reason doesn't have an app for her TV?
0: Well, yeah, I don't know. I kind of think like the Canadian NHL game should be free to all Canadians. And if I think that, imagine how yeah. hockey fan feels. Prepare yourselves, panel, for a Because News fake movie trailer. I want you to have a listen to this spooky ad for a fictional horror film and see if you can guess the news story that inspired it.
5: In a world where trade was fair, came an invasion of a different kind.
6: Sir, we cannot keep these here. This is gonna spread.
5: All right, cadet, new plan. We send them to Canada. They crept across the border, found their way into our homes.
7: Mmm, delicious.
5: And then into our bodies. Ah! Foreign substance. Coming soon to Netflix.
8: Be very afraid.
0: There is your fake movie trailer panel. Can you tell me, for a point, what has been sneaking across the border to poison our citizens?
4: I thought it was Katie mac and cheese soda.
0: Sneaking across the border to yeah. poison us?
4: It feels like poison. It feels like
0: there
4: poison
0: is Katie mac and cheese soda now yeah. for a limited time. But so far, no reports of poisoning. So no, Alice?
1: Okay, so poison, my first thought is maybe it's the smog monster from Fern Gully that when I was a kid, I had like weird, sexy feelings for. It's voiced by the late, great Tim Curry.
0: It is not the Tim Curry voice smog monster.
2: Gavin, is it the American company that's coming back, Bed Bath & Beyond? Are they coming to poison us with savings?
4: Are they coming back?
2: They're back.
4: Oh, Bed Bath & Beyond.
2: Bed Bath & Beyond are back from beyond the grave.
0: But what a great slogan. Here to poison you with savings.
4: Yeah, is it the berries? The raspberries, strawberries.
0: You are correct for the point, Andrew Fung. The CBC News headline reads, whistleblower alleges millions of Driscoll's berries sent to Canada with excess chemical levels.
2: Ooh.
0: Driscoll's is a huge company based in California. According to the whistleblower lawsuit, a number of the berries had chemical levels which exceeded Canadian safety standards from 2022 through 2024. Half of the berries exceeded our pesticide limits.
2: So now, if you're feeling, or 2 to 4 years ago, right? Because if you're feeling anxious, you can't just go like, well, I just won't buy berries for a while. You're like, well, I ate a bunch of berries in 2024.
1: I'm always mowing berries.
0: Yeah, 2022, we were in pandemic times. That was like berry-ganza.
2: Yeah.
0: Everybody was eating berries.
2: Berry-palooza.
4: To be fair, though,
2: Barry White over here.
4: If it was COVID time, we were more diligent in washing the berries.
2: I wasn't.
4: No. Remember when you buy groceries and leave it outside for like 4 days?
0: Yeah, I mean, that's the crazy thing. That there was a time when there was a day, it only was one day, yeah. where I did spray hand sanitizer on a bag of Doritos. At the beginning, when everyone was like, I don't know what I'm supposed to do.
4: Yeah. And then

0: found the chemicals bifenthrin and iprodione.
1: Oh, no.
0: Yeah. They also found something else lurking in these Driscoll berries. What else did they find?
2: Cash Patel.
3: Just a
2: little guy.
0: Yeah. Geeking out? Yeah. No, Andrew?
4: Little balloons of cocaine smuggling into Canada.
0: They found Captain Fungicide.
2: Captain Fungicide?
4: That's my dad.
0: It's a fungicide called Captain.
1: Oh.
0: You will be happy to know the Canadian Food Inspection Agency told CBC News it took appropriate action in the face of the health risk. What was their appropriate action?
2: They told us 2 years later?
0: I might give you a point for that. Their action was they closed the investigation. Appropriate action could mean they notified Driscoll's or did more inspections, but they didn't do a recall or anything. The whistleblower accused Driscoll's of willfully concealing information about the berry's toxicity levels. Driscoll's denies it and says it conducted itself appropriately at all times. For a bonus point, can you tell me if you washed these berries, would you be in the clear?
2: No. Because berries have all these like little nooks and crannies where things just like to get in and hide.
0: You are exactly correct, Jan Caruana.
2: It's not just a pretty face.
0: According to CBC News, berries are so soft and full of tiny crevices, it doesn't do much good to wash them.
2: I know about one thing. It's about washing a tiny crevice.
0: Do you always wash your berries?
3: I wash my berries. I wash all the berries. Yeah.
0: That sounds like a campaign for male hygiene.
4: Yeah. I'm Andrew Fung, and I wash my berries.
2: Captain Fung. Yeah.
0: It's a shame we're so paranoid about berries, because lately it seems like we're running out of options for non-toxic things to eat. Thanks to inflation, another popular food item may be headed towards extinction in Canada. Can you tell me what popular bar snack is currently facing a crisis?
3: Gavin, is it peanuts?
0: Like it bar is peanuts? Not peanuts.
2: I misunderstood the question, and I thought it meant snacks that came in a bar, and I said chocolate.
3: Bar snacks.
2: Well, like granola bar, chocolate bar, protein bar, lemon bar, nanaimo bar.
0: The correct answer is chicken wings. CBC headline reads, end of an era? Why wing night prices are soaring. CBC News reports across Canada prices have gone from 10 cents a wing to almost 50 cents a wing.
2: But where is anybody getting 10 cents a wing in the year of our Lord 2026?
3: Jan, back in the day, I religiously went to a website called wingnightdeals.ca, and it would break down all the chicken wing deals in your city, and it would break down by prices. And I remember vividly 10 cent wings was the norm. You could get penny wings.
2: Yeah, but not anymore.
3: Not anymore. I looked on that website recently. The cheapest wing I could find was 49 cents. And that's like, you didn't find a lot of them. They're now usually by the pound, or it's like half off wings.
2: Yeah.
0: Answer me this, though. Can you tell me what clever institution uncovered this shocking price trend?
1: Is it Andrew's website?
0: You're correct for the point, what? Alice Moran.
3: My website?
0: Yep. Wingnightdeals.ca.
2: You were so close.
0: Oh, Wingnightdeals.ca blew the lid off of this.
2: They're like the fifth estate.
0: All right, what's your go-to wing order?
3: I love a teriyaki wing. I love a sweet chili wing. I love a salt and pepper wing. I love like a hot wing, a hot honey wing. Some places have it. They have like a tandoori wing.
0: I would have also accepted I love all the wings.
3: I love all the wings.
0: Somehow, we have reached the end of another exciting edition of Because News. Our champion this week is...

0: Andrew Fung, winner of Because News. Congratulations to my runners-up, Jan Caruana and Alice Moran. Because News is written and produced by Elizabeth Bowie, David Carroll, Gavin Crawford, Phil Lung, and Juliana Romanek. This week, they had help from Jana O'Connor. Rounding out the team, Aaron Conway, Bronwyn Page, Diana Markulin, Michael Hampson, and our recording engineer, Paul Hodge.
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3: In 1996, a man named Benjamin Schreiber was sentenced to life in prison without parole for a murder he committed. He was being held at the Iowa State Penitentiary. In March of 2015, he was rushed to hospital after suffering seizures and a high fever. He was experiencing septic poisoning. When he lost consciousness, a staff member called Schreiber's brother and alerted him to the situation. The brother said to try and ease Schreiber's pain, otherwise, you are to let him pass, as Schreiber had a do not resuscitate order on file. Schreiber's heart then stopped beating. At that moment, the hospital resuscitated him, against Schreiber's stated wishes. When Schreiber eventually recovered and was sent back to prison, he filed a motion to be set free. He made an argument to the appeals court in Iowa, saying that when he briefly died at the hospital that night, he had served out his life sentence, that before he was revived against his will, he had completed his obligation to the state. His life sentence had expired. It was a fascinating conundrum. If you were sentenced to life in prison, and you spent a good chunk of your life behind bars, then you briefly died, has the life sentence been completed? And if you were somehow brought back from the dead, should that be considered a second life, separate from the first? That was the question put before the three-judge panel. Ultimately, the appeals court said it did not find Schreiber's argument persuasive. The ruling went on to say that Schreiber is either still alive, in which case he must remain in prison, or he is actually dead, in which case this appeal is moot. A professor of law added that if people were considered legally dead before being resuscitated, it would create a web of problems, not just in criminal cases, but also for insurance and inheritance claims. He also added that Mr. Schreiber would still be considered alive, eliminating the possibility of organ donation, making it hard to consider him dead for the purpose of serving a life sentence. According to the New York Times, Schreiber's case was not without precedent. Another man was convicted of killing two New York police detectives in 1962 and was sentenced to life in prison. In 1988, he petitioned a court in upstate New York to release him, arguing that he had died when his heart stopped during emergency surgery. Therefore, he had completed his life sentence. The judge in that case ruled against the inmate too, writing that he did not legally die, as his presence in this courtroom indicates. There have been many famous advertising campaigns that were laid to rest over the years. Then suddenly, they were brought back to life. Sometimes it was because the commercial idea was too good to bury. Sometimes it was because something big triggered an opportunity in the marketplace. And other times, old campaigns get a second life because the general public simply won't let it die.

When it comes to revived commercials, there is one ad that tops them all. It first aired way back in 1971. Actually, it first aired as a radio commercial, but it didn't really take off. So it was reimagined as a television commercial. It featured people of all different colors and races standing together on a hilltop.

The idea for the commercial came from Bill Backer, who was the creative director at an advertising agency called McCann Erickson. As we've mentioned before, Backer had been on a flight to England, but the plane was forced to land in Ireland due to fog. Passengers were unhappy and grumpy. But when the airline served everyone Coca-Colas, Backer watched as people began to relax and start chatting with their fellow passengers. That grumpiness changed to goodwill when people connected over a Coke. Backer jotted down a few words on a napkin that said, "I'd like to buy the world a Coke and keep it company." That experience inspired the commercial. The song was co-written by Backer, along with Roger Greenaway, Billy Davis, and Roger Cook, who had separately written a string of top 10 hits, including "Long Cool Woman in a Black Dress" and "Lonely Teardrops." The Coke Hilltop commercial has been cited as possibly the most famous commercial of all time. It ran right around the world, and Coke received over 100,000 letters from people who loved it. And it has been resuscitated more than once. In 1977, the commercial was reworked for the holidays.

0: It showed people standing on a hilltop at night holding candles. And when the camera pulls back, all those candles are in the shape of a Christmas tree. 3 years later, Coke shot another Christmas version, only this time it featured singers and Disney characters.
1: I'd like to buy the world a Coke. That's the song I sing.
0: Then, 19 years after the original commercial had aired, Coke created a Hilltop Reunion commercial, inviting all the original singers to come back. Except, the crowd on that hilltop was much bigger this time, because Coke invited the singers to bring their children along with them. In 2005, Coke resuscitated the commercial yet again in order to launch Coke Zero. And instead of teaching the world to sing, it wanted to teach the world to chill.

0: 125th anniversary, Coke created a commercial using the original song, but peppered the ad with images from over the last century. Then, in 2012, Google partnered with Coke to revive the Hilltop commercial in a brand new way. First, they recruited Harvey Gabor, the original art director who worked with Backer on the 1971 commercial. Then, using digital technology and specially designed vending machines, they figured out a way for people to pick any country around the world and send a free Coke to a stranger they've never met. The app let users see the Coke digitally winging its way across the world to a specific Coke machine in a foreign country. Those special Coke vending machines contained a screen where senders could write a personalized message with their Coke delivery. And Google Translate converted the messages on the fly to that country's language. Recipients could write a thank you message back and send a video of them getting their surprise free Coke.
1: Thank you. That's the best Coke I've ever had.
0: It was a remarkable feat of technology. And finally, you really were able to buy the world a Coke. Then, in 2015, Coke's Hilltop commercial re-entered the zeitgeist once again. In the widely viewed final episode of Mad Men, a very troubled Don Draper goes to a retreat to meditate to try and find some inner peace. While sitting cross-legged and meditating on a hilltop in the final scene of the final episode, a smile slowly unfolds across his face. The next thing we see is the famous Coke Hilltop commercial.
2: I'd like to buy the world a home.
0: In the fictional world of Mad Men, it wasn't Madman Bill Backer who came up with the idea. It was Don Draper. And now everybody was talking about Coke's Hilltop commercial again, 44 years after it first hit the air. A very popular beer campaign ran back in the 70s and 80s. Advertising Age magazine rates it one of the top 10 advertising campaigns of the 20th century. It was a series of commercials for Miller Lite, and it was also done by Bill Backer's ad agency. We've mentioned this story before, but allow us to refresh your drink. As mentioned earlier, Bill Backer was the creative director at the McCann Erickson Advertising Agency, and along with Coke, it also had the Miller beer account. Miller had just purchased a small Chicago brewery called Meisterbrau. Meisterbrau brewed several regular beers and one low-calorie beer. That low-cal beer was a dud. It just wasn't selling. And another low-calorie beer from a different brewery had tanked not long before. The problem was the advertising had been aimed at dieters. But the target market, which Miller called two-fisted drinkers, simply had no interest in dieting. But even though Miller's new low-calorie beer wasn't doing well, research revealed that 90% of Miller drinkers had tried the low-cal beer once. Just once. But they had tried it. That was interesting. The president of Miller had a gut feeling that light beer could be sold to Miller drinkers if it was positioned differently in the advertising. So he told Backer's ad agency to find a way to tell beer drinkers that Miller Lite tasted good and wasn't watery. The ad agency tried with 5 different ideas. Miller didn't like any of them. So the ad agency regrouped one last time and looked into the sales of Miller's newly purchased light beer. They were dismal everywhere, except for one place, a small steel town named Anderson, Indiana. The ad agency dispatched its researchers to visit Anderson to figure out why the light beer was doing well there. They discovered something very interesting. The steel workers liked the light beer because it left them less bloated. And less bloated meant they could enjoy more beers. They had no interest in low calories, dieting, or watching their waistline. They just like to feel less filled up when enjoying a few brewskis after work. That was the key insight. Bury the low-calorie story inside a less filling premise. From that was born the famous tagline, Miller Lite, everything you always wanted in a beer, and less. But Backer's creative department couldn't figure out an amusing way to tell that story in an advertising campaign. The Miller folks suggested a jingle. But singing about one-third less calories and no carbohydrates makes for a pretty lame song. Then one of the ad writers had an idea. What if every commercial had people arguing back and forth? One side would say tastes great, and the other would counter with less filling. Then they had another idea. What if the people arguing were retired sports celebrities? They were all tough guys, so the low-calorie beer proposition wouldn't seem feminine. And everybody loved Hall of Famers. From that insight, one of the top 10 advertising campaigns of all time was launched. The commercials featured the greatest names in sports like Bob Uecker, John Madden, Mickey Mantle, and Boom Boom Jeffrion. In this one, Yankees owner George Steinbrenner argues with Yankees manager Billy Martin.
3: You know, a lot of people think Billy and I argue all the time. Actually, we agree on just about everything, right, Bill?
4: Yeah, you betcha, George.
3: We even drink the same beer.
5: Light beer from Miller. Light's got a third less calories than the regular beer, and it's less filling.
3: And the best thing is it tastes so great.
4: No, George, the best thing is less filling.
3: No, Bill, it tastes great.
4: Less filling, George.
3: Billy, it tastes great.
4: Less filling, George.
3: Billy?
4: Yeah, George.
3: You're fired.
4: Oh, not again.
6: Light beer from Miller. Everything you always wanted in a beer, and less.
0: That campaign ran for 15 years, from 1975 until 1990. Then it was retired. But this year, it rose from the dead. There are two reasons it came back. First and foremost, Bud Light, the nation's leading light beer, suddenly lost 25% of its market share in April of 2023 when it collaborated with a transgender social media influencer. The brand faced an immediate backlash from conservatives and a boycott from diehard Bud Light drinkers. Sales plummeted. That opened the door for other light beers, like Miller, to grab that market share. Secondly, for more than 30 years, beer drinkers still referenced the Taste Great, Less Filling commercials in focus groups and research. They still loved it. So Miller decided it was the perfect time to revisit the campaign and update it with recently retired athletes, appealing to both boomers and a younger audience. In this commercial, retired NBA star Reggie Miller argues with retired NFL star J.J. Watt, with a little refereeing from actor Luke Wilson.
7: There's nothing better than a game.
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8: Tastes great. 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
9: It's less filling. And I use my arms.
10: Never understood this argument. Miller Lite is both, right? Isn't that kind of its thing?
9: There's a door?
10: I've given this a lot of thought, guys, so just bear with me. Let it be both, all right?
0: Miller Lite sales shot up 11% immediately. 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Before Bud Light had its problems, main brand Budweiser wanted to know what's up.
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0: Mm-hmm. Before Budweiser had its Bud Light controversy, the beer brand brought back one of its most popular advertising campaigns. Back in 1999, a young film director named Charles Stone made a short film so he could use it to shop around to Hollywood studios. The film was titled True, but it was famous for introducing the world to a different word.
12: Hello?
13: What's that?
12: What's up?
0: The film was based around the word "what's up," which Stone and his buddies used to say all the time. When the folks at Budweiser's advertising agency saw the film, they approached Stone about modifying it to become a Budweiser commercial. Charles Stone himself is the first person you see in that classic commercial.
14: Hello? Hey, who? What's up?
15: Nothing, B. Just watching the game, having a bud. So about you?
14: Nothing. Watching the game, having a bud.
15: True. True.
13: What's up?
14: Yo, who's that?
12: Yo! Yo, pick up the phone! Hello?
13: What's that?
12: What's up?
0: What's up became an advertising phenomenon. To mark the commercial's 20th anniversary, a Toronto advertising agency called Mosaic created a "What's Up" ad, only this time it was in an empty room filled with Amazon Alexas, tablets, Roombas, and other smart home devices.
13: What's up?
16: What's up?
13: What's up?
16: What's up?
17: Yo, where's D-Unit?
18: What's up?
0: During the pandemic, Budweiser again revisited the commercial, only this time it was a message about staying in touch while everyone was in quarantine.
15: Hello?
14: Hey, who? What's up?
15: Nothing, B. In quarantine. Having a bud. So but you?
14: Nothing. Quarantining, having a bud.
15: True. True.
0: And this version had a new ending.
15: So you okay, B?
14: I'm good, B. Just quarantining, having a bud. Thanks for checking in.
0: Words on the screen said, "Buds support buds. Check on yours. Hashtag together at a distance." When it came time for Pepsi's 125th anniversary last year, the soft drink company decided to revisit some old ads. Pepsi has a long history of using great music in its commercials. So when MTV held its annual Video Music Awards, Pepsi decided to dust off some of its iconic music ads, including Tina Turner's Taste for Pepsi commercial from 1986. And Ray Charles' "The Right One, Baby" Pepsi ad from 1991.
19: You know when it's right. You know when you feel it, baby. You hold it. You hear it. You taste it. It's right.
20: Diet Pepsi.
19: You got the right one, baby.
0: Pepsi dug up the classic 1989 Robert Palmer "Simply Irresistible" ad from its archives. And while Michael Jackson was noticeably missing, Pepsi did revive a controversial commercial. Back in 1989, Pepsi paid Madonna $5 million to endorse Pepsi and debut her new song, "Like a Prayer," in a commercial. That commercial aired during the 1989 Grammy Awards. The day after the Pepsi commercial aired, Madonna released her own music video for "Like a Prayer." It contained certain scenes that provoked major pushback from Christian groups, and even the Vatican condemned it. That uproar caused Pepsi to yank the commercial after only two airings, and Madonna still got to keep the $5 million. But 34 years later, Pepsi aired the commercial again during the MTV Awards.
16: Go ahead. Make a wish.
0: This time, it didn't stir any controversy. And this time, at the end of the commercial, words on the screen from Pepsi said, "Cheers to disrupting the status quo." Madonna posted a message on social media saying she was glad Pepsi finally realized the genius of our collaboration. But then, she disrupted the status quo again. She also posted a photo of herself sipping a can of Coca-Cola with the message, "Also good."

0: home and furnish it with love. Grow apple trees and honeybees and snow white turtle doves.
1: That is the late, great Bill Backer singing the song he co-wrote for the world's most famous Coke commercial. It may just be the most revived, most resuscitated commercial of all time. It was also a daring commercial for 1971, showing a Swedish person standing next to a Nigerian, standing next to a Chinese person. And that may be one of the main reasons it keeps getting remade and reimagined. That message of unity gets more urgent with every passing year. Backer's other campaign for Miller Lite was also a landmark because Tastes Great, Less Filling literally invented the light beer category. These campaigns and the others we've talked about today have one thing in common. They haven't worn out their welcome. Recent research has proven that many good ads don't suffer much wear out and are pulled off the air while they were still performing exceptionally well. In the advertising business, a rule of thumb is that a certain amount of repetition is required for wear in, and too much repetition creates wear out. But that new research proves that good advertising has a lifespan that greatly outlives bad advertising. Of course, the court of public opinion may want to appeal that ruling when you're under the influence. I'm Terry O'Reilly. This episode was recorded in the Terstream Airstream Mobile Recording Studio. Producer, Debbie O'Reilly. Sound engineer, Jeff Devine. Research, Allison Pinches. Under the Influence theme by Casey Pick, Jeremiah Pick, and James Ayton. Tunes provided by APM Music. Follow me on social at Terry O Influence. See you next week.
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5: Black holes are voracious eaters. After devouring a star, they often let out a big burp, launching jets of high-energy particles through space. Scientists didn't know when a burp was coming until now.
6: This is CBC News. Good afternoon. It's 12 o'clock. I'm Stephanie Miles with your CBC News from Montreal. The U.S. Coast Guard is searching for a Canadian air ambulance jet that has gone missing. It was flying from Bermuda to Boston Saturday with six people on board. The Gulfstream G100 jet with tail number C-GRJP is registered to Latitude Air Ambulance, a Hamilton, Ontario-based air ambulance provider, according to the tracking website Flight Radar 24. Air and surface teams are searching for the aircraft off the coast of Nantucket, Massachusetts, according to the U.S. Coast Guard's Northeast Division. It says the U.S. Federal Aviation Administration had reported losing contact with the jet in the early hours this morning. According to Latitude's website, the company works with global insurance companies, governments, and other organizations to provide medical evacuation and repatriation services. More on that as that story develops. Now, first responders in the Pontiac area of Western and Northern Quebec are still dealing with spotty cell phone coverage 4 years after Coalition Avenir Quebec promised to complete the province's cell phone network by 2026. It means dropped 911 calls and difficulty accessing apps for dispatch, mapping, and operational information in the field. Patrick Bertrand is director of the Mansfield et Pontfract Fire Service. He says it encounters issues with dead zones every day, though the strength of the signal improved in areas that already had coverage.
7: The companies that build the towers, they're private companies, so for them it's got to bring in money. If they're going to spend so much money, it's understandable. So they need government support in order to help those smaller communities to have better service.
6: The Liberals say they want to ensure the towers are located in the best possible locations. Parti Québécois says it's an issue of safety and equity throughout the province. Quebec City police say the discovery of a body in the city's Saint-Jean-Baptiste district just before noon yesterday is confirmed as a homicide. The body of a 21-year-old man was found inside a residence about 11 a.m. Officers who entered the home found the victim, who was pronounced dead at the scene. Police had described the death as suspicious, but investigators later confirmed the man was killed. Quebec City police say their investigation is ongoing and no arrests have been made. Going a little bit further west now, the owner of six Tim Hortons franchises in Ontario, right along the Quebec border, has filed for bankruptcy protection in Ontario Superior Court. Among those are outlets in Hawkesbury, Alexandria, Van Cleek Hill, L'Oréal, and near La Nation. In the filing, the owner cites the small size of the markets and the ongoing challenge of finding employees. Another issue are the new ground rules restricting international guest worker programs. Some customers in the La Nation outlet weighed in. Many were surprised. The pit stop is part of their morning routine. One man said he'll miss it. He thought Tim Hortons was doing good business.
3: Ça me surprend. Je pensais qu'il faisait des bonnes affaires, les Tim Hortons. C'est un peu déçu. S'il ferme, moi, le marqué. C'est quasiment pour le matin.
6: Another daily customer said there weren't many options. The next closest one is a 30-minute drive away.
8: C'est de valeur parce que c'est dans mon chemin. S'il n'est pas là, mais il faut que j'aille comme...
6: And finally, a new $20 bill will be introduced nationwide next year. And a former professor from Cape Breton University had a say in the design. David Johnson, who taught political science, was part of a committee that suggested how the $20 bill should look. The design includes King Charles's face on the front, a reflective row of poppies to honor the troops, and more texture to help those with vision problems get a sense of what it looks like.
9: Even it's been said that on the king's face, you could feel as you move your finger, your thumb over the king's face, you could feel the nose slightly embossed. You could feel the eyebrows. There's texture to the, just like a human face. If you're touching, you feel the texture of the face. And again, something very, very, very hard to replicate.
6: Johnson's goal was to make a design that would encapsulate all of Canada. And that was your CBC News. And here's your Environment Canada weather forecast for Quebec. Mainly sunny for Montreal with a high of 16, a low of 6 tonight with a few clouds. Same for Quebec City, also with a high of 16, but some patchy frost overnight with a low of plus 2. For Sherbrooke, sunny as well with a high of 15, but a low of 0 tonight with a frost advisory. And a mix of sun and cloud in Gaspé, but with winds at 20 kilometers an hour gusting to 40. The high there will be 14, down to plus 1 tonight.
5: Hi, I'm Bob McDonald. Welcome to Quirks and Quarks. On this week's show, tracking elusive wolverines in the mountains of Western Canada.
10: And then we hung frozen beavers between trees, and that's enough to attract wolverines.
5: And figuring out why and when black holes burp.
11: So we can just watch one star go in, the black hole will swallow the material, eject out some things, and then at some point, eventually we'll burp.
5: Plus, reconstructing the insect soundscape of the Jurassic, hints of hidden chambers in King Tutankhamun's tomb, and blurring the line between native and introduced species. All this today on Quirks and Quarks. Burping after a big meal is, in many cultures, considered to be quite rude. But you try telling that to a black hole. Black holes are voracious eaters, but they're also quite messy. And after devouring a star, they'll often let out a big burp, launching jets of high-energy particles tremendous distances through space. And while we humans might not want to be around for a huge post-dinner belch, astrophysicists often do want to see black holes spewing out this matter. But it's a big challenge for them to know when a burp is coming. Well, now in a recent study, a team of astrophysicists, including Dr. Adele Goodwin, has figured out the timing of these burps in the hopes of being able to catch them in action. Dr. Goodwin is with Curtin University in Australia. Hello and welcome to our program.
12: Hi, thanks so much for having me.
5: First of all, describe a black hole burp. What's actually going on there?
12: Yeah, so it sounds a bit strange to think that a black hole might be able to burp, but what we refer to them as jets or outflows. And it's actually When the black hole is swallowing material, it forms an accretion disk, and that accretion disk can actually have very strong magnetic fields. Particles can get channeled along those magnetic field lines and can get ejected out at really high speeds. And so this is what we would refer to as a burp, is this ejected material, because we see it moving through the host galaxy of the black hole.
5: Ah, so the accretion disk, that's the sort of a ring of material around the black hole before it falls in.
12: Yeah, so as like material doesn't just fall in from all directions, it kind of forms a sort of flat structure that's swirling into the black hole. So kind of like how water swirls down a bath plug, but it's gas swirling into a black hole.
5: Well, we usually think of black holes as having voracious appetites, that everything falls into a black hole, nothing gets out. So what's launching these jets?
12: Yeah, this is, I think, quite a common misconception, is that people always assume that black holes are these like giant sucking machines in space, and that all this, like anything close to a black hole, will just be immediately swallowed. And that is true if it makes it within the event horizon, which is kind of like the point of no return for a black hole, where gravity is so strong that nothing can escape, not even light. But that's quite close to the black hole. And a lot of the interesting physics that happens around a black hole happens outside of the event horizon, in my opinion. And this is where we see these jets and outflows being launched from.
5: Wow. It's sort of like, as you say, water going down a drain. It would be as though your bathtub is draining out, but some of the water is shooting up into the air.
12: Yes, exactly. So, yeah, when you're watching water go down the bath plug, it doesn't usually come out, but occasionally for a black hole, because there are magnetic fields and other things involved, particles can get really ejected out and at really high speeds. So we're talking close to the speed of light sometimes, so highly relativistic ejections.
5: Wow. Well, how many of these black hole burps have been seen so far?
12: We have seen probably on the order of 20 to 30 supermassive black holes burping after destroying a star. So the study that I published recently, we were looking at very specific types of black hole burps. So we were looking at what happens when one of these really big black holes destroys a star, just one star, and we watch it destroy the star and we watch it swallow that material. But it was really puzzling, and it puzzled us for a long time, that over the last sort of 5 to 10 years, we've been watching more and more of these stars destroyed by black holes, and we've been seeing the burps happen at really random times. So sometimes it would happen 6 months after the star was destroyed, sometimes it would happen 2 or 3 years, and in one extreme case, it happened 10 years after the black hole destroyed a star.
5: Wow. So if these burps are kind of random or unpredictable, how did you go about trying to make sense of the timing of them?
12: Yeah, so we started to ask the question, what is it that is producing these burps? We know from other types of black holes, so from the small black holes in our galaxy or these really big black holes that are, you know, evolving on very long timescales, we know that the thing that they're doing is they're swallowing material via this accretion disk. So they're swirling gas in. And there is kind of a theory that at some point this gas flow will reach a certain point and it will become slightly unstable. And that's when a bunch of material will be ejected out in a burp. And this critical point depends on the rate of the gas flow into the black hole. But that rate of the flow of the black hole is dependent on a lot of things. And so we did some really detailed modeling. So the co-lead author of this study, Dr. Andrew Mummery from the Institute for Advanced Study in Princeton, we selected a sample of 20 of these black holes that had done burps. And he modeled it in really great detail. And I took the radio observations, so I was able to figure out, based on watching the radio observations, when the burps happened. And we were then able to match that together and figure out exactly at what rate the gas was going in when the burp happened. And it turned out that the rate was exactly the same across the population, even though the times went from 6 months to 10 years.
5: Oh, okay, so take me through the process. If I could be close to a black hole without falling into it, and I'm watching it eat another star, when does it burp?
12: Yeah, so, okay, the star comes in, it gets stretched into a long stream of material by the black hole's gravity or tidal forces, and it will kind of, in a bit of a messy process, eventually form this disk. And initially, the black hole is eating at a really high rate because there's a lot of gas at the start when, you know, you still got the whole star there. And when it's eating at a really high rate, it actually is very messy and can eject out some material, which we call it a wind, but it's not really a wind. So that happens initially. And then as it starts slowing down the rate that it's eating, when it gets to a very, very low rate, so there's only a little bit of gas left in the flow around the black hole, that's when this transition happens and the flow sort of changes states and a whole lot of gas gets ejected in a jet by like kind of channeled along these magnetic fields. And so that is what we call the BERB. So it happens at a very, very low flow rate, but it happens to be that that flow rate is the same across the population. It's just that some of the black holes started with a much higher eating rate than others because they might have destroyed a bigger star. And that's why it could take much longer for them to get to down to that rate.
5: Why is it important to know, that the fact that black holes burp and when they're going to do it?
12: Being able to predict when a black hole is going to burp means that we can use a whole lot less telescope time. So if we don't know when a black hole is going to burp, we just kind of have to look at it every so often to try and catch the burp. But if we can predict based on this model when the black hole is going to burp, that narrows down a lot of the time that we have to use, and we can really only look at the ones that are going to burp. But from a physics perspective, we don't actually understand the ejection mechanism. So, I mean, I said we think that there's magnetic fields involved. We think that perhaps even the spin of the black hole is important. But being able to say that the mass of the black hole is not important actually helps us learn about this jet ejection mechanism and the physics that's going on there. And that's kind of important because we know these jets, they're everywhere around the universe. They influence a lot of things. They can influence the evolution of the host galaxies, but we don't really know exactly how or why they form.
5: Dr. Goodwin, thank you so much for your time.
12: Thanks so much for having me.
5: Dr. Adele Goodwin is a Forest Research Foundation Fellow at the International Center for Radio Astronomy Research at Curtin University in Australia.
13: It's the power trying to come back on.
5: Movies like the 1993 classic Jurassic Park have played a big role in shaping our imagination about what we think dinosaurs might have sounded like. But it largely remains a mystery because the soft tissues that make up the dinosaur's vocal tract rarely fossilize. So, in the movie, sound artists created the roar of the T-Rex by combining tiger snarls, crocodile gurgles, and baby elephant screeches. But the nighttime scenes in these dino movies are still missing something. Can you hear it? I'll give you a hint. Nowadays, insects like crickets transform the night into a symphony of sound, and their sound-making parts often do fossilize. And because of that, scientists have now been able to reconstruct some of the acoustic landscape from the Jurassic period. Dr. Fernando Montalegre Zapata led the study. He's a Canadian sensory biologist at the University of Lincoln in the UK, and he's going to give us a tour of this new audio landscape. Hello, and welcome to our program.
14: Thank you both for inviting me.
5: So let's step into your Jurassic soundscape here and hear what it sounds like.

0: Oh, that sounds like Inner Mongolia in China, 165 million years ago.
1: Wow.
0: In the Jurassic period.
1: And yet it sounds so familiar to the sounds that we hear from insects today. What kind of insect?

0: if you want to call it as well, or ancient crickets.
1: So how similar or different were those ancestors? Did they look the same? What size were they?
0: Many of the species were larger than the ones we have now. Some species were starting to reduce body size, and so the general mechanism has not changed that much. It's just the rubbing of the wing together with one wing having very narrow file full of indentations, in the other wing will have a scraper. However, the strategies to radiate ultrasound in the living katydids, 70% of the species of the living katydids produce ultrasound, has changed. The anatomy has changed.
1: So the ancestors, they rub their wings together, one side is rough, and sort of like a violin bow going across a string to make the sound?
0: Exactly. That is the best description. Think of that as a nature's violin.
1: Well, tell me about the different fossils that you worked with to recreate these sounds.
0: So this goes back to 2012 when we recreated the first call. There are two things that really fossilize in these fossils is the anatomy, the length of this tiny file scales with the frequency. That will tell you which frequency the animal was using. And the anatomy of the file, the number of teeth, will tell you the length of the duration of the basic syllable they produce. Ah. That's the only thing that really fossilized. So my colleague in Bristol say, I think that we can do much better. If we find more fossils with our colleagues in China, we can get better results.
1: Oh, I see. How many different fossils did you work with?
0: For this recent research, we have 20 fossils organized in the 9 different species.
1: I see. So what you did was you scanned these fossils, and then you made a computer model of them, and it was the computer model that you were able to manipulate and get your sound.
0: Yes, we extracted the geometry in a two-dimensional model because the fossils can be recovered only in two dimensions, these wings. And we extracted this into the computer. And using information from some of the closest living ancestors of these Jurassic crickets, the material properties of the wing, the resonance, the behavior using laser Doppler vibrometry, and extract many other parameters and implement those in the fossils.
1: Wow.
0: So all of these values converge in a single frequency.
1: Well, let's listen to your soundscape again. We'll just play a little bit of it here. Now, there's also a rhythm there, like they're going ee, ee, ee, ee, ee. How did you figure that out?
0: Each species will have a frequency and will have a rhythm to recognize each other. So what we did, we use artificial intelligence and machine learning. So training a model in which we include the rhythm of many living species, the morphology, the anatomy, and the measurements of all of these living species, the temperature, how the temperature affects the rhythm in those species, because that has been studied many times. After training the model, we put all the fossils there, each one by one, and obtain a potential rhythm. We don't know if this was the real rhythm, but for sure, we know that they were singing differently, each of them.
1: Okay. So once you put all of this together and you played the sound of these Jurassic insects, what stood out to you about the sounds that they were making?
0: People will say, oh, this is something very familiar to what we hear nowadays in a rainforest. Yeah, yeah, it might be. At least the part that we can hear, of course, because when you go to the rainforest, to the Amazon, there will be a lot of sounds hidden there that you will not be able to hear in the wild.
1: in the wild, about 165 million years ago. I mean, that's a sense. Yes. It's like you're traveling in time here.
0: Exactly, yeah.
1: Now, you mentioned that modern-day crickets and katydids can produce ultrasonic sounds. That's beyond our hearing range. Do you think the ancestors did the same thing?
0: Yes. I calculated the frequency first. The smaller files, stereotherapies, tend to produce high frequencies, and the larger files, low frequency. And that will give you a regression line of living animals. You put your fossil there, that particular species, Sigmaboilus pellegrinus, gave us 21 kilohertz. And I said, this is ultrasound. Humans can hear sounds up to 18, 20 kilohertz. We have three specimens of that species, three fossils, and we got frequencies between 22, 23, and 21 kilohertz. So that was definitely, in the average, was in the ultrasonic range.
1: How much of a surprise was it for you that they were communicating in the ultrasonic range?
0: I was surprised because people used to think, and actually myself, used to think that the ultrasound was produced just to avoid predation of bats. Even though bats nowadays can hear the ultrasound, ultrasound makes it difficult for a distant bat to detect a distant singer.
1: But there were no bats around in the Jurassic period, were there?
0: Yeah, there were no bats. 165 million years ago, some of these animals were already exploiting the ultrasonic channels, and there were no bats there. Bats appear 100 million later.
1: Wow. So the insects introduced ultrasonic communication.
0: Yes, probably.
1: Dr. Montalegre, thank you so much for your time.
0: Thank you, Bob, for inviting me to Quicks and Quarks.
1: Dr. Fernando Montalegre Zapata is a Canadian professor of sensory biology at the University of Lincoln in England. When I say the word Wolverine, what picture comes to mind? Is it the hairy Canadian superhero with razor-sharp metallic claws?
2: Last too many, you keep this up, you lose something else.
1: Or do you picture the also hairy, weasel-like animal with its equally ferocious reputation? Now, we know relatively little about the wild wolverines that live in Canada, other than their numbers are lower than they used to be, and that they don't like to be around people. And they've been listed as a species of special concern here in Canada since 2014. But how humans affect their population numbers in places where we overlap has been a big unknown for the scientists who study them. A new, massive, multi-year study out this week attempts to answer that question. Dr. Miriam Barreto is a wolverine researcher who led the study from the University of Calgary. Hello and welcome to our program.
3: Hello, Bob. Thanks for having me.
1: Now, for anyone who may not be familiar with wolverines, just tell me a bit about them. What are they like? Where do they live?
3: Wolverines are carnivores. They're 30 to 40 pounds. They're a big weasel. And they used to live throughout Canada, essentially everywhere. Wolverines now live mostly in the mountains, boreal forest, and the tundra. And to describe them a little, they have really big feet, allows them to travel on the snow. They have thick fur. They have huge home ranges, which they defend from each other. So each female has her own home range and each male has his own home range. And even though they're quite small, they have very, very slow reproduction. That makes them a pretty unique species to live with.
1: And what about their reputation for being vicious? How vicious are they?
3: We used to think wolverines were mostly scavengers, but I've learned since in the last 15 years, since I started working on them, that they do hunt. And just last week, I heard a story that's very credible. Like, I think the story is true of a wolverine taking down a moose.
1: A moose? A wolverine took down a moose?
3: A moose, yeah. Apparently. Pinned it against like a cliff and just stayed there for a week and attacked it for a week until, mind you, we don't know if the moose was maybe sick or old or something or injured, right? But still, that's a massive animal. And a small animal. So they live in such an unforgiving landscape that they do have to have a really big attitude, right? They encounter other large carnivores, they encounter bears and wolves and all sorts of other animals. So they do have to be feisty, smart, and really like punch above their weight. But at the same time, they're pretty small and they do get killed by other animals. So I think their reputation is earned. There hasn't been a single known attack on humans.
1: What are their numbers? I mean, how is the population doing?
3: So we found that the population, there's still wolverines throughout the study area. And that area was big. 80,000 square kilometers is the size of Austria or twice the size of Switzerland. We found 300 wolverines. And that's about half of what we expected just based on the habitat quality.
1: Wow, 300 animals in 80,000 square kilometers. Yeah, that's a pretty low number. So how did you study them if they're in the mountains and covering such a large area?
3: We make them come to us. Yeah, you cannot run after wolverines. You have to essentially make them

0: Or patterns, like a tiger or a leopard, we can recognize the pattern and can identify them. We also get pictures of their belly, so we can see if it's a male or female, and we can also see if the female is reproductive. And then also we collect hair samples for DNA analysis. The information where we see them, like at which stations we see them and how often, lets us calculate how many there are and also how many we missed.
1: Now, you also wanted to find out about the impact of humans. So how did you incorporate that?
0: Essentially, we used like publicly available smartphone app data. Those heat maps, like, is also reflecting ski touring and hiking. And we knew from previous work that wolverines stay away from both hikers and skiers and snowmobilers too. We couldn't find a single data source that reflected exactly where people went, but we were able to use to calculate road density, which is just the density of logging roads and also paved roads in a given area. And that's a really good reflection for the disturbance from mechanized recreation, such as snowmobiling and in summer, 4x4ing and people on ATVs and quads.
1: So once you put all of this together, where the wolverines are and where the people are, what did you see?
0: We found that the impact of logging roads on females was pretty strong, and the impact of logging of recreation on females was not as strong yet.
1: Why was the impact on females greater?
0: Wolverines have their young in winter. They don't hibernate like bears. They're actually out and about in that time of year. So for half the year, females are really busy not only keeping themselves alive, but also somehow keeping their young alive in the years that they have young. So they just have additional business that the males don't have. So males mostly just worry about access to females in wolverines. And they can stay away from people if they want to. But females, once they are in a specific, like once they have their young, they're kind of tied to that area. And so they have to defend them from predators. And it seems like they probably assume that we are a danger to those young.
1: So what's at stake if the wolverines disappear? I guess, like, what's their role in the environment?
0: I'm not sure we want to find out.
1: Oh,
0: Like,
1: okay.
0: it seems to me many times where you take predators away and then suddenly there's more diseases or there's this or there's that or this other species suddenly explodes because you took away their predator. So I'm not necessarily sure I want to know what happens once wolverines or if wolverines are gone.
1: Dr. Bratwell, thank you so much for your time.
0: Thank you so much for being interested in wolverines, Bob.
1: Dr. Miriam Barreto is a wolverine researcher who did the study at the University of Calgary. She's now a Lieber Arrow Fellow at the University of Alberta. I'm Bob McDonald, and you're listening to Quirks and Quarks on CBC Radio 1 and streaming live on the CBC News app. Just go to the local tab and press play wherever you are. Coming up later in the program, new clues in King Tutankhamun's burial chamber may point to Queen Nefertiti's tomb.
2: I have discovered the probability of at least five chambers to the north, all about the same size as King Tutankhamun's tomb.
1: The spiny water flea is a teeny tiny creature that has a giant impact on our lakes. This microscopic predator is considered to be one of the most damaging aquatic invasive species in North America. They're voracious eaters, gobbling up zooplankton, which depletes food supplies, leads to the growth of algae blooms, and costs over $100 million per lake to clean up. Researchers initially believed the spiny water flea was introduced to Canadian waters from European tankers in the 1980s. But a new study is completely turning that idea upside down. Aquatic ecologist Dr. Andrew Tannenzapf used a mix of technologies, both old and new, to look at hundreds of spiny water flea fossils found in mud cores from the bottom of Canadian lakes, and found that this nasty invasive species has actually been living here for way longer than we'd thought. Dr. Tannenzapf is a professor in the School of Environment at Trent University. Hello and welcome to our program.
3: Hi, Bob. Thanks for having me on.
1: First of all, tell me about the spiny water flea. What's it like?
3: The spiny water flea is this tiny but voracious predator. It's probably the size of your fingernail on your baby finger.

0: anger. And it really lives at the top of the food webs in lakes because it can escape predation by fish because of the really long spined barb that it drags behind it. Think of it like a lion dragging a 2x4 behind it. So that prevents fish from opening their mouths wide enough to ingest it.
1: Oh, so nothing eats it, but it eats other creatures. So what does it feast on?
0: The spiny water flea loves other zooplankton. And these zooplankton grazers are really important. You can think of them as like tiny little lawnmowers that are grazing all of the algae that bloom inside of lakes. And so if we lose these lawnmowers, then what happens is that the algae can start to accumulate in the lakes and we can get reductions in water clarity, water quality, and all these knock-on effects on things like drinking water and all the cultural benefits that we derive from lakes.
1: Oh, I see. So the spiny water flea is the carnivore, the predator, and it eats the vegetarians that are eating the vegetation in the lake.
0: Exactly.
1: Well, how widespread is it?
0: So the spiny water flea is found throughout Eurasia. It's found in many kind of iconic lakes in Europe. And then it's spreading throughout northeastern North America, really well established in central and southern Ontario, several U.S. states. And it's expanding into Quebec and into the Maritimes, we think.
1: So do you know how it actually got here in the first place?
0: Well, that's the great mystery. We don't actually know. So for about four decades, the accepted story had been that the spiny water flea came over from Europe in the ballast water of these transatlantic ships. It was first physically detected in Lake Ontario in 1982, and then the thinking has been that it's spread since then. But what's really interesting is that nobody has actually found the spiny water flea in ballast water coming over from Europe.
1: Wow. Well, what was your first indication that it's been here much longer than we thought?
0: So our collaborators made a really amazing discovery in 2019. So sifting through the mud at the bottom of this lake in Muskoka, they discovered some fossils from the spiny water flea in mud that if we were to actually age that mud, it would come back to about 1650. So how could the spiny water flea end up deep inland in Ontario in the 1650s if the fossil that our colleagues found was accurate? There would have been no roads. There would have been no canals. How could it get so far inland?
1: Mm-hmm. Well, take me through how you were able to trace the spiny water flea back so far in time.
0: So the idea that we had was, could we actually go and collect these fossils and date them directly? So measure the amount of radioactivity basically in these fossils to get an estimate of their age. So this involved work in the lab with developing new methods, but it also required lots of spiny water flea fossils. So we went out to our study lake in Muskoka and we had to pull up about 30 to 40 sediment cores. So these are collections of mud. So you can imagine trying to pull up something that weighs several kilos from a 13-meter depth and doing that 30, 40 times in a row. It was absolutely daunting.
1: Okay, so once you got your sediment cores from the bottom of the Muskoka Lake, what did you find when you got it into the lab?
0: So my PhD student had to sift through this mountain of mud to try and find enough spines. In the end, we needed about 100 spines to actually pull them together and send them to the lab to get a date using radiocarbon technology.
1: So what date did you come up with?
0: So we discovered that this pool of spiny water flea fossils actually dated to before 1950. Now, part of the reason we can't come up with an exact age is because this is a pooled estimate, right? Because we can't age a single fossil because they're too small. So the average age of our population was 1950, but that also means that there were individuals in there that were alive before 1950.
1: But 1950, I mean, that's not that long ago. What other data suggests that they've been there longer than that?
0: So 1950 may not be as shocking as 1650, but it's quite significant for a number of reasons. The first being there was no way really to get to these inland lakes in Muskoka before 1950 with transatlantic cargo ships. Now, on top of this complication, the Spiny Water Fleet really doesn't like being outside of water. It can't really survive for more than 4 hours outside of water. So it's very unlikely that they would survive the transfer from one of these cargo ships into a smaller vessel and then make the journey up into the Great Lakes. And then they still had to find a way up to Muskoka when there were no canals and very limited road networks.
1: Okay, so they didn't come from Europe. They didn't come up the St. Lawrence and through the Great Lakes. Does this just suggest that the Spiny Water Flea has been in the Muskoka Lakes, the inland lakes, forever? They've always been there?
0: Well, that's the next research question. So we don't really know the answer. The other thing I didn't mention is that we also had other lines of evidence that placed the Spiny Water Flea in the Muskoka Lakes, at least as far back as the late 1800s. And so the thinking is that maybe the Spiny Water Flea has always been here and might even be everywhere. We just can't see it with the tools that we're using at the moment.
1: So why is it important to know if it was introduced in the 80s or if it's been here for hundreds of years?
0: Why I think this is important is, what if the Spiny Water Flea is already everywhere and we just don't know? So we're spending a lot of money that is very limited and could potentially be used to control other species that we are much more confident that they've been introduced and have these detrimental impacts on the environment than the Spiny Water Flea that might already be everywhere. And it's just we're noticing it now because it might be responding to environmental changes. So some of the effort on limiting the spread of the Spiny Water Flea could be perhaps better allocated towards limiting increases in its abundance and the factors that promote its abundance. Because if it's already everywhere, why are we trying to control its spread? We should be trying to control its impacts.
1: Dr. Tanizao, thank you so much for your time.
0: Thank you very much for having me on, Bob.
1: Dr. Andrew Tanenzap is a professor and Canada Research Chair in Climate Change and Northern Ecosystems at Trent University. Now, the case of the Spiny Water Flea does bring up an interesting question. How much does nativeness actually matter in an ecosystem? Countries around the world spend billions of dollars keeping a variety of introduced species at bay, from small animals like the Spiny Water Flea to big animals like wild pigs and many plant species like garlic mustard or dog strangling vine. We often feature interviews with researchers who are on the front lines combating these biological invaders. When it comes to our ecosystems, the prevailing idea is that native species are good and anything introduced is probably bad. But some scientists, like Dr. Erik Lundgren, are calling for a rethink on this idea. Because on our planet, where humans have altered almost every ecosystem through things like development, agriculture, and climate change, his research suggests that what matters isn't whether something is native or introduced, it's the role it plays within that ecosystem. Dr. Lundgren is an ecologist with the University of Alberta. Hello, and welcome back to Quirks and Quarks.
2: Hey, Bob. Thanks for having me. Great to be back.
1: First of all, can you explain how something like nativeness is measured in science?
2: Yeah, it's a really interesting question. It's usually based on a certain moment in our history, generally relating to colonization, this moment in time when Europeans came to a place and started changing that place. And we tend to think of everything that was there before that moment as belonging and being native, and everything that's arrived since then as being introduced and not belonging.
1: So as an ecologist, why does that topic interest you?
2: Because introduced species are everywhere. And, you know, I grew up thinking that they were all harmful and needed to be destroyed. And I spent a lot of energy in my youth killing garlic mustard and honeysuckle. And it was sort of a revelation to realize these organisms are here to stay. So what will they become? What does our future actually look like with these organisms?
1: Well, where did this whole idea that introduced species are bad for an ecosystem, where did that come from?
2: The historical roots of this concern are quite recent in a lot of ways. And they have grounding in certain patterns that are really remarkable of an introduced organism becoming extremely abundant and then having really strong impacts. We tend to think that native organisms have co-evolved with each other for millions of years into a sort of evolutionary harmony, and that introduced species disrupt that harmony. And this idea is plausible, but it actually lacks evidence. And so it remains something that's contested in the literature and in science.
1: Well, tell me about your recent study looking at African megafauna. What did you find?
2: Just to give you some background on this, all the continents of our planet, including many of our big islands, used to have these rich assemblages of large animals. North America had camels and tapirs and several species of mammoth and many species of horse. And these animals really exerted profound influences in reducing wildfire, in keeping forests open, in dispersing seeds. And yet, most of them went extinct. So in North America, we lost most of our big animals 12,000 years ago. And yet, more recently, people have introduced big animals, wild pigs, wild horses, wild donkeys, just to name a few. And with these introduced organisms, we can generally look at their impacts and we think that they're causing harm to ecosystems. So what we did in this study is we wanted to compare those effects to the effects of similar species where they're native, including African megafauna communities, where those same impacts are considered valuable and natural. We see similar responses of plants and of small mammals and of soil to these processes, regardless of whether the animals are native or not. And so, you know, this African comparison really contextualized the fact that most of our modern ecosystems are missing a major component of herbivory, that we're dealing with these really simplified communities of animals, and that this irony of when these communities become more rich through introductions, instead of embracing that and studying it with curiosity, we tend to reach for the gun or the poison. And so I think our work was important for pointing out that many of the claims about introduced organisms, like wild horses in North America or wild pigs, are actually not about their impact, but more about people not thinking those organisms belong because of a shallow idea of what is ecologically healthy.
1: Well, yeah. I mean, here in North America, there's a lot of money being spent trying to manage introduced species like mute swans, feral hogs. What have you seen there?
2: I think it's really fascinating how, you know, this metaphor of invasion really leads to a sort of simple response, a sort of knee-jerk response of we need to fight back because this is a hostile force that's coming to invade. And I think the metaphor really leads us astray. Whereas other ways of looking at ecosystems could include looking at the ultimate drivers of species abundance. So for instance, I've done some work on wild donkeys in the Southwest, and you can have areas with tons of wild donkeys where they have really strong impacts. And those areas tend to be places where mountain lions are absent. But if you go to places with mountain lions, you'll see the donkeys are very vigilant and their impacts are very different. And so instead of thinking about invaders and this sort of binary anthropomorphic logic, we should actually think about them as just members of ecological communities that are dynamic and responsive. And then instead of killing organisms or managing them intensively, perhaps we can redirect that funding towards addressing ultimate drivers. You know, and there's a plethora of these, including nutrient pollution and habitat loss and fragmentation and killing predators.
1: So you're saying that we should be looking at the function of the overall ecosystem rather than just the individual animals that are in it.
2: Yeah, and it's like, you know, it's akin to treating the medicine that treats a symptom instead of the cause. And I think a lot of what we call invasive species management is treating symptoms.
1: I'm thinking about the example of zebra mussels in the Great Lakes. You know, they came in on foreign ships. They're attaching to everything, clogging up pipes and making the water in the lakes clear so the sunlight was going. I mean, there's a whole trickle-down effect these tiny little creatures.
2: They cause a massive reorganization of the Great Lake ecosystems. I grew up on Lake Ontario, by the way, on the U.S. side, and zebra mussels were a big part of my childhood. I think that there's a lot of really interesting evidence about how all of that happened. Some of that evidence is that the lakes were so polluted that basically all the native bivalves and such were declining. And the zebra mussels were pre-adapted to the type of environment we had produced through industry. And so the zebra mussel coming and cleaning the water of the lake, it can be described as a harm, or it can be described as the ecosystem actually being resilient and responsive and reorganizing with a new player that can actually fulfill a really important ecological role.
1: One of the big complaints about introduced species is that they tend to outcompete the native species for food. What should be done about that?
2: I mean, that's possible. I've yet to see evidence of that in like empirical evidence that I've trusted. I think, again, it's probably comes down to context. There are certain environments where some introduced organisms are going to be really, really successful and other environments where they're not going to be really successful, which really comes down to this point, which is if we were coming from outer space to planet Earth, could we come and figure out what species was native or not if we didn't already know? And this meta-analysis that we just published suggests that you couldn't. And many other meta-analyses that have looked at things like crabs and plants and pollinators also suggest that you can't tell what organism is native or not if you don't already know. And so an example I just stumbled upon today is a coral that was it was described in the Caribbean. And so its native range was assumed to be the Caribbean. And then it shows up in Hawaii in the 1970s, had never been detected before. And it becomes super abundant in a few places, smothering native coral reefs. And so everyone assumed it was invasive and introduced in Hawaii until someone did genetics on it and found out that actually it's native to the Pacific Ocean and probably native to Hawaii. And it's actually introduced to the Caribbean, which highlights this unmeasurability, unidentifiability of the native range. And so all those impacts that are used as justification for the eradication, all these lists of harms go from being harms to just normal parts of nature. And that's the really difficult thing with the word harm, because we can call anything a harm, but every organism affects other organisms. That's how ecosystems work. That's what makes an ecosystem out of a list of species. And those effects are what regulate the system. These impacts, when we think a species is native, are valued. But when we think the species doesn't belong, we call them harmful.
1: Dr. Lundgren, thank you so much for your time.
2: Thank you so much, Bob. Great to be here.
1: Dr. Eric Lundgren is a postdoctoral researcher at the Center for Open Science and Research Synthesis at the University of Alberta in Edmonton. A little more than 100 years ago, British archaeologist Howard Carter uncovered the entryway to what he suspected was King Tutankhamun's tomb. According to legend, he held up a candle to peer through a small hole he chiseled into a door and saw wonderful things. Golden chariots, ornate thrones, and furniture carved into the shapes of divine animals filled the tomb. But new geophysical data suggests a corridor and five or six other rooms may lie beyond the chamber where King Tut lay buried. Could it be the final resting place of Queen Nefertiti, King Tut's stepmother who died about a decade before the young pharaoh? Previous geophysical investigations concluded there was nothing of interest beyond King Tut's tomb. But a few years ago, a structural engineer who investigates historical constructions joined the team, and the results of his new work have just been published. George Ballard is the chairperson of the GBG Group, a private company based out of the UK. Hello and welcome to our program.
3: Well, it's very good to meet you.
1: Now, I've had the fortune of being to the Valley of the Kings, and I've been inside King Tut's tomb, and I was surprised how small it is. It's tiny compared to some of the others in the valley. So once you joined the team, what was the physical evidence inside King Tut's tomb that showed you that there is possibly an entrance there?
3: First physical evidence was the digitization of the decoration of King Tutankhamun's tomb. They digitized photographs of the various scenes, and they also included in that a topographic survey of the surface of the plasterwork. You can't touch the artwork, it's very, very fragile, but it gave you a sense in which you would almost feel the surface of the plasterwork, and there were straight lines in it, which formed the shape of a doorway.
1: Oh, I see. So it's sort of like the impression in the wall of a doorway.
3: Yes. And that is immediately on the scene of a pharaoh performing the opening of the mouth ceremony, which allows the now dead mummified pharaoh to breathe and eat in the afterlife. The first version of that is an image of Queen Nefertiti with Tutankhamun opening her mouth. And then it has been overpainted with an image of Tutankhamun, now in mummy, with the new pharaoh eye opening his mouth.
1: Wow. Why do you think the previous geophysical work was inconclusive after their investigation?
3: There had been three geophysical surveys, all split up into little phases. The first one, Mr. Watanabe from Japan, who is famous in Japan as an explorer and finder of things with radar, he posited that there was possibly a chamber immediately beyond the North Wall. Then National Geographic tried just radar, and they concluded that there was no chamber behind the North Wall. And then the University of Turin came along and applied a considerable amount of both radar and resistivity measurements, which conclusively said, we don't think there's a wall there.
1: So once you arrived, what kind of technology did you have to investigate further what might lie beyond the tomb?
3: Well, those three researchers were looking for a voided space, a room, and avoiding what I thought was wrong, which was trying to find a tomb, I looked at the structure of the North Hall to discover whether or not there was any structure within it, which happened to coincide with the information I already had. There was likely to be a blocked passageway. Every tomb in Egypt has the passageways to it blocked with rubble to prevent anybody from disturbing the dead or robbing them of the grave goods. And there are two ways you can look at this wall. The ground penetrating radar, I use primarily short-range radar to look at the structure inside the tomb directly through the north wall itself. And then I use the microgravity to extend beyond, which measures minute changes in the gravitational attraction of the Earth on the instrument, and spread out over a 35 metre by 35 metre square over the hillside above Tutankhamun's tomb.
1: So you were looking down from above. You went outside the tomb onto the hill and were looking down. How does this microgravity instrument work?
3: Basically, it's a heavy weight which is suspended on springs above the surface of the Earth. And as it moves up and down according to the gravitational attraction on it, we measure the amount of displacement of that mass.
1: Oh, I see. So if there's an empty chamber, there will be less gravitational pull?
3: Yep.
1: Wow. So putting all of this together, paint me a picture of what you think lies beyond King Tut's North Wall tomb.
3: Well, there's a lot of rock, but there are, I've discovered, the probability of at least five chambers to the north, all about the same size as King Tut. But the Valley of the Kings is created by floodwater. And every 100 years or so, there's a major flood running down the sides of the mountains above, and they tip over the cliffs into the valley, and those floods then rush through the valley. And that then risks any excavation at depth in the rock underneath the valley, risks inundation. If I'm right that there is a large chamber at the northern end, then my suspicion is that it has probably already been damaged by floodwater. Then it is an urgent requirement to find out what we have got and whether or not we can still rescue anything before the next flood comes.
1: Mm. Of the suspected chambers that are beyond King Tut's tomb, which one of them do you think could have Nefertiti's sarcophagus in it?
3: Logically, if this is a tomb that was prepared for Nefertiti during her lifetime, then the likelihood is that the large chamber that I'm proposing right at the end would be the place to bury her. Mm. However, there are also interesting variations in the density of each of the chambers that I have found. That could be due to collapse. It could be due to them being full of artifacts. It could be due to people being interred there. We don't know, but we do have one which is really odd, where there is a clearly defined chamber which has in its centre a very high density volume. That's as much as the gravity meter will tell me.
1: Well, perhaps when the tomb is found, whoever does discover it will say, I see wonderful things.
3: That might be just the case, but just to see an anthropogenic chamber, one built by man, would be, for me, wonderful things.
1: Mr. Ballard, thank you so much for your time.
3: And thank you indeed for giving me the chance to talk to you.
1: George Ballard is the chairperson of the forensic structural inspection and investigation firm, JBG Group. And that's it for Quirks and Quarks this week. If you'd like to get in touch with us, our email is quirks@cbc.ca. Our webpage is cbc.ca/quirks, where you can check out our past episodes and find out more information about the research we covered in the show. 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Quirks and Quarks is produced by Sonia Biting, Rosie Fernandez, and Amanda Buckowitz. Our senior producer is Hannah Hoag. I'm Bob McDonald. Thanks for listening.
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5: What kind of future do Albertans want? The upcoming referendum will reveal where voters stand. Choices on the ballot. Stay in Canada. Seek more provincial powers over immigration and whether to push for constitutional change. To learn what the results could mean for you, for Albertans, and for all Canadians, stay tuned to CBC News for full coverage. The Alberta Referendum, October 19th. Everywhere you get CBC News.
6: Some are described as discount enthusiasts. Others, penny pinchers. Are you a compulsive coupon clipper? Lara Ray says nothing beats a coupon, but Bruce Clark refuses to make a big deal out of these discounts, fighting flyer with flyer on The Debaters with host Steve Patterson after the news.
7: From CBC News, The World This Hour, I'm Kaz Bovin. The U.S. Coast Guard is searching for an Ontario-based air ambulance that vanished off the coast of Nantucket. The jet was traveling from Bermuda to Boston when it was reported missing. Four Canadian crew members were on board, as well as a patient and one other person identified as not being Canadian citizens. The air ambulance belongs to Latitude Air, based in Hamilton, Ontario. American Air and Marine units have been dispatched to find the plane and its occupants. This week, Ottawa named an oil pipeline planned to run from Alberta to the BC coast a project of national interest. But there are several hurdles the Pacific Link will have to clear before it's built. For one, the pipeline is set to cross through several First Nations and Métis communities. Ottawa promises those communities will benefit from the project, but not everyone agrees. Stephanie Cram has more.
8: We're developing this pipeline with Indigenous peoples.
9: Prime Minister Mark Carney says Indigenous people have a seat at the table for the new Pacific Link pipeline to the West Coast.
8: The project proponent will offer Indigenous communities a minimum of 10% ownership interest in the pipeline.
9: Ahead of this week's announcement, the federal government consulted with over 130 Indigenous communities in Alberta and BC, noting that the majority of them were not prepared to support the project. Sturgeon Lake Cree Nation Chief Sheldon Sunshine is concerned with how the governments are trying to get First Nations buy-in.
10: First Nations are expected to get a loan guarantee in order to participate in some of these projects.
9: Despite this, Sunshine says,
10: include the First Nations at the forefront. We can work together through some of these challenges.
9: In a statement, Chief Alan Adam from Athabasca Chipewyan First Nation says being offered a share in the project doesn't diminish the community's commitment to address environmental and health concerns. Stephanie Stephanie Cram, CBC News, Edmonton.
7: Ukrainian officials say Russian forces have struck another major bridge in Kyiv. The attacks are disrupting traffic and life in Ukraine's capital. And as reporter John Beaver tells us, it shows civilian infrastructure is increasingly on Russia's target list.
11: For the second time in as many days, a key bridge in Kyiv was targeted by Russia. On Saturday morning local time, the northern bridge was hit, with the strike damaging the road surface and some overhead cables. On Thursday and Friday, the southern bridge was hit in separate attacks. Kyiv is built on a river, and the bridges connect the east and west of the city. They're vital pieces of infrastructure for the roughly 3 million residents. The city's mayor, Vitaly Klitschko, has warned that the Russian attacks are tearing Kyiv apart, and Ukrainian officials say it's part of a shift in Russian strategy to primarily target civilian infrastructure. A crisis meeting was held by city authorities trying to work out how to keep Kyiv functioning in the face of this bombardment. Elsewhere, one person died and three were injured after Russia attacked a Liberian-flagged cargo ship in one of Ukraine's Black Sea ports in the Odessa region. 13 other crew members were evacuated to safety. John Beaver for CBC News, London.
7: In Gaza. Friends and relatives gathered for a funeral today for a Christian mother and daughter. Local medics say they were killed in an Israeli airstrike on an apartment building along with three other Palestinians. The Israeli military has not yet commented on the incident. At least 1,400 Palestinians have died in Israeli strikes since last October's ceasefire, according to Gaza health officials. In Australia. Ten people were injured after an 18-year-old motorist drove into a crowd at a rugby event in Newcastle, northeast of Sydney. Police say he was driving erratically and lost control of the vehicle. Yasmin Catley is New South Wales Police Minister.
12: A split-second decision can change so many people's lives, and that is what has happened here today in our town. So many people have been affected by one person's split decision.
7: The driver was arrested at the scene. Police say the incident does not seem to be terror-related. That is your World This Hour for CBC News. I'm Kaz Bovin.
13: And here is your Environment Canada weather forecast for Quebec. Mainly sunny for Montreal with a high of 16, a low of 6 tonight with a few clouds. Same for Quebec City, also with a high of 16, but some patchy frost overnight with a low of plus 2. For Sherbrooke, sunny as well with a high of 15, but a low of 0 tonight with a frost advisory. And a mix of sun and cloud in Gaspé, but with winds at 20 kilometers an hour gusting to 40. The high there will be 14, down to plus 1 tonight.
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0: everybody picks a winner. Now here's a man who's made from what's funny, Steve Patterson.
1: Hey, thanks, Graham. Hello, Canada. Welcome back to the debaters. We're back in our birthplace of Winnipeg. Winnipeg, Manitoba. A city that rules. Speaking of rules, there is a debate raging here about a proposal to decrease the residential speed limit around town. See? I'm not making it up. Don't get mad at me. According to a poll, the majority of people here don't want the default speed limit lowered from 50 to 40. I get it. You don't want the pace of life here to become slower. Time now to meet two debaters who are top drivers of fact and funny. This comic's last-minute impulse to attach spikes to the heels of his cowboy boots was a real spur-of-the-moment decision. It's New Brunswick's James Mullinger. James Mullinger, there he is.
2: Hello, Steve.
1: He looks bright and ready for this one. And this comic only photographs fields of wheat, barley, and corn because he says they're the easiest photos to crop. It's Toronto's Hisham Kaladi. Hisham, back with us. Debaters, your topic is one that's sure to be moving for all of us. Moving back in with your parents. Is that a good idea? I have friends whose adult children have moved back in with them, and it's great that they can offer that support. My experience leaving home was somewhat different. My Irish dad bought me an oversized sectional couch for my 18th birthday. When I said, "Dad, this won't fit in my room," he replied, "I know it won't, Stephen. It's time to move out." It's time for a debate that will have many happy returns. Whereas living costs have skyrocketed, wages are stagnant, and the support of family is invaluable, be it resolved, adult children moving back in with their parents is a good idea. James, you are arguing for this, please. You have 2 minutes, starting now. James Mullinger.
2: Ladies and gentlemen, in this economy, moving home isn't admitting failure. It's about embracing being someone's little boy again. And at 48 years old, who wouldn't want that? I mean, living back at home, I feel like I've won the lottery. Free food, free heating, and all I have to do in return is listen to some fairly problematic, unsolicited racist opinions. I mean, I love my mum's baking and hugs and my dad's withering looks. I went from having roommates I hated to roommates who mated. If you didn't like that, strap in. I knew that I was truly back home when I opened the fridge and said, "There's nothing to eat." Moving back in with your parents isn't failure anymore. It's just rent control with emotional consequences. This is not regression, this is evolution. Humans lived in multi-generational homes for thousands of years. I didn't move back home. I'm supervising my inheritance. In a world where everything makes less sense, going home is the one thing that still does. Thank you.
1: All right. James Mullinger, ladies and gentlemen. Don't get too excited, James, but you're in the lead so far. Now, here to change that famous quote, "You can never go home again," to "You should never go home again," let's hear from Hisham Kaladi.
3: Wonderful people of Winnipeg, I come to you today not with feelings, but with cold, hard, ruthless facts. The Canadian Medical Association published a paper that concluded the high level of emotional stress Boomer and Gen X parents put on their kids can reduce their child's lifespan by up to 7 years. You guys took all our jobs, all our houses, and now all our years. If you don't like science, let me share my lived experience. During the first summer of the COVID lockdown, I moved back with my mom for the first time in 20 years. And within the first 20 minutes, I remembered why I left. My mom would wake me up every day at 6 a.m. so I would be ready for my 9:30 a.m. office job, which was work from home. At one point, she threw out all of my clothes and replaced it with clothes that she liked better. She is not a fashionista. She is a 1,000-year-old African whose entire wardrobe is clothes from Zellers from the 90s. One of the worst fights we had was when I had to spend 3 hours trying to convince her that an AI-generated video of a cat converting to Islam was not real. She kept saying, "He's Muslim." Thank you, I've been Hisham Khalati.
1: Hisham Khalati, we got ourselves a debate. Time for the bare knuckle round. We're debating moving back in with your parents, so here are the house rules. Bring your opponent to their progenies and show them the true meaning of debasement. Many are called, but curfew are chosen. So let's bring this debate back home, starting now.
2: I mean, I'm English, so moving back home just meant repressing things and moving closer to the source. It's a rent-free existence that costs you everything else. But who doesn't want a sequel to childhood, but much more depressing?
3: Yes, who doesn't want a dark, gritty, scary reboot of their childhood? James Mullinger and the prisoner of his parents' house. Home, but never alone. And my favorite, the nightmare before, during, and after Christmas. Living with your parents as an adult is like living with nosy landlords who snoop through your things, don't respect your boundaries, and share childhood trauma they committed against you for fun as an anecdote during dinner.
2: Yes, I mean, maybe they...
1: I think I'm going to call it right there. That's the bare knuckle round, everybody. It is time now for the firing line. In my hand, I have a list of questions on moving back in with your parents, brought to you by Jesus. His stepdad, Joseph, was very surprised when he came back home that first Easter weekend. Some advantages to moving back home, according to debtsolutions.ca, include saving money on food and rent, clearing your debt faster, and what else? James.
2: Finally understanding why my childhood dog ran away.
1: Not what I have here, but it feels real. 1 point. Hisham Khalati.
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1: Interesting. Good guess, but no. According to DebtSolutions.ca, the advantages of moving back home include saving money on food, clearing your debt faster, and having people to hang out with.
3: Friendship? That's what it is? Friendship?
1: The people at DebtSolutions.ca are lonely people. Bumble.com's guide to dating when you live with your parents recommends asking your parents what question? Hisham.
3: Do you have noise-canceling headphones?
1: Ew, 2 points. James Mullinger.
2: Essentially the same thing. When I say I need privacy, could you please not reply for what?
1: You know what? It's not that far from the actual answer. Bumble.com says dating when you live with your parents recommends asking them, hey, I'm dating and would like some privacy. Any ideas on how we can make that work? I'll tell you what my dad would have replied. Yes, get your own damn house. That's the firing line, everybody. All right. It is almost time for our fabulous Jubilee Place Theater audience to place their votes. But first, here again, reminding us that people who move back home just get his back up. Let's hear one more time from Hisham Kalati.
3: There is literally an entire genre of books about moving back in with your parents, and these are the top three. Adult children living with emotionally immature parents. Forgiving our parents, forgiving ourselves. And finally, getting past what you'll never get over. Oh, yeah. Sounds like a great summer read, guys. I will conclude with this little experiment. Clear your minds. Take a deep breath and answer my prompt as quickly as you can. Clap right now if you're willing to move in with your parents. Exactly. Dead silence. I rest my case, Your Honor. Thank you. I've been Hisham Kalati, and I'm right.
1: Okay. Hisham Kalati. All right. Now, here speaking as the prodigal son who returns to his room, let's hear again, from James Mullinger.
2: In conclusion, moving back in with your parents is not a step backwards. It's a step towards survival and free snacks. I'm a comedian. Moving back in with my parents wasn't failure. It's career development. It saves money, it strengthens families, and most importantly, it finally gives your parents the chance to say, I told you so. So move home, because if you can't afford the dream, you might as well enjoy the basement. Thank you.
1: All right, James Mullinger, making a strong argument on behalf of moving back home. Hisham is the exact opposite. It's time to vote. How many of you consider James to be our return homeboy? James Mullinger. Okay. All right, James has found his people here. And how many of you agree with Hisham that the thought of returning home to live with parents returns your stomach? Hisham Kalati. All right, this is pretty conclusive. The winner is Hisham Kalati. Do not move back home with your parents. Big hand for Hisham and James Mullinger, everybody.
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1: Hey, Winnipeg, are you ready to meet your next pair of debaters? This is gonna be a good one. When this comic performed at a craft brewers convention, she had them rolling in the ales. It's Winnipeg's Laura Ray. Laura Ray. one of our very favorites, back with us again. And this comic once went on a date to see Planet of the Apes with the Gorilla His Dreams. It's Elmwood's Bruce Clark. Bruce Clark, everybody. There he is, the handsome and dashing Bruce Clark.
5: Hello.
1: Your topic is one that we think will be a free-for-all. Coupons. Is there anything better? Full disclosure, I rarely use coupons, except for the ones my daughters make for me when there's something that they really, really want me to buy for them. They'll make up offers like free doing of dishes or 20% off whining in the car. But unfortunately, every single time I try to redeem one, I'm told they've just expired. All right, time now for a debate that we think will go on at a good clip. So, whereas they're an easy and efficient way for businesses to attract customers and for shoppers to save money, be it resolved, nothing beats a coupon. Laura, you are arguing for this, please. You have 2 minutes, starting now. Laura Ray.
6: Thank you. Over time, people from many nations have come to these shores. My people, not transgender people, I mean, the Scots. Yeah. Along with the Irish, Ukrainians, Mennonites, and the diaspora Jews, all immigrated here, committed to a new life and to never paying retail. These nations were called the Axis of Frugal. Relax, I'll get to the French. The word coupon is from the French, to cut a piece off. The word coupon was introduced by Thomas Cook, the travel agent, in the 1900s to entice people to visit places they wouldn't otherwise, like Winnipeg. Here in Winnipeg, we had the Book of Gold, and everyone wanted this treasure. Gold, in this case, was a 900-page book of tear-out coupons. Remember? Yeah. Oh, man. Yeah, they was the best. But alas, coupons are only great as long as the company you deal with honors them. And that way, they're like treaties. Yeah. As much as I can't honor my Bay Day coupons anymore, at least the Hudson Bay Company didn't take my house. Thank you.
1: Laura Ray, taking a bow. Thank you, Laura. Now, here to tell anyone who insists on clipping coupons to just cut it out already, let's hear from Bruce Clark.
7: Well, this is going to be fun. I'm in Winnipeg, arguing against coupons. I might as well argue that the Jets suck. Oh, sorry, that's a bad analogy, really. Maybe next year. Coupon en français does mean cut a little off. But in English, I have a coupon translates to I have no pride. Coupons are for losers. Imagine ladies getting a text. Hey, babe, how'd you like to go for some wings? Meet me at Smitty's between 3 and 5. Tuesdays only. Some restrictions may apply. The hoi polloi have been convinced that coupons are a way for hardworking people to save money, but they are actually a capitalist tactic to further disenfranchise the proletariat. You think Karl Marx ever used a coupon? I've known Laura for 30 years, maybe more. When I come to town, we often go to dinner. And who do you think pays? Me. Does she bring a coupon? No. She's a fraud.
1: Bruce Clark. Wow. Bruce Clark throwing down. All right, we got ourselves a good one. Time now for the bare knuckle round. We're debating coupons, so I want you two to really make discount. Now is the time to fight flyer with flyer. Start clipping off at each other and see who can deal with it. We have to begin, so get ready, set, bow, go, starting now.
7: We have known each other for 4 decades almost. When you went to Montreal to have your gender reassignment surgery, did you use a coupon?
6: Here's the punchline. We're in Canada,
2: so you all paid for it.
7: Coupons really cheapen things. I mean, that's why there's no coupons for things like the symphony and the opera.
6: No, this is classist, and this is actually, this has been proven by data. People, you can reduce the prices and give coupons at the theater. It's that the rich patrons who also go don't want to sit with the hoi polloi. That's why they keep the prices high.
7: Exactly.

0: All right. All right. The audience is giving you one, but I have to say minus one for disparaging the show, so it's a net zero. Lara?
1: Is it buy a subscription to Psychology Today?
0: That's a good answer. The actual answer is buy stuff you don't need, so full point. What is the name of the Instagram account that helps Winnipeggers find coupons, sales, and app-related deals? Laura?
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0: We'll give 1 point for that. Bruce Clark?
2: I'm 65. I don't know what Instagram is, so.
0: Okay. The Instagram account that helps Winnipeggers find coupons, sales, and app-related deals is 204 Couponing. If you're interested. That's the firing line, everybody. All right. It's almost that magical time for our Jubilee Place Theater to place their votes. But first, here to tell anyone trying to convince him to use coupons to save money, they're better off saving their breath. It's Bruce Clark.
2: This debate is about choices. Life-wasting choices. My opponent, Lara, voluntarily moved from Toronto to Winnipeg. Talk about transitioning. Lara grew up in snobby Toronto, where it's actually illegal to use coupons. It's just a time waster. Nobody's going to be on their deathbed. Oh, over the course of my life, I spent thousands of hours scouring newspapers and magazines, and I saved $38.27. I can die happy. Say no to coupons and say yes to me.
0: Bruce Clark. Bruce Clark giving a full price closing argument. Now, here to tell us why simply using a coupon to save cents makes sense to her, it's Lara Ray.
3: Thank you.
1: What is this debate but an example of a great deal? Instead of hearing one of Canada's greatest comedians, you hear one and a half. As co-founder of this comedy festival, I want to tell you that coupons were a saving grace in the early days of the festival. And I have way more to add, actually, but the Mennonites who run this hall said we could get 25% off if we're out by 5. So I'm just going to wrap up. Thank you very much. Yeah.
0: Lara Ray, that is... I've been hosting this show for 20 years. That's the shortest closing argument by Lara Ray.
1: Yeah.
0: I'll guarantee you that. It is time to vote. Who agreed with Lara that when it comes to fiscal responsibility, coupons are just a ticket? Lara Ray. Woo. A lot of love for Lara. Okay. And how many of you agreed with Bruce after hearing him totally discount the use of coupons? Bruce Clark.
3: Pretty close.
0: Pretty close. It's so close. This one's going by just a hair to Bruce Clark. The winner is Bruce Clark. Big hand for Bruce Clark and Lara Ray, everybody. Well, that's all for this week. I'm Steve Patterson saying to all you deal redeemers, coupon, coupon on. I'll argue with you again soon, Canada. Good night.
4: The Debaters is created by Richard Side. This week's episode was produced by Nicole Callender, Chloe Edbrook, Dean Jenkinson, and Graham Clark. With continuity by Graham Clark, Diana Francis, and Gary Jones. Technical production by James Perella and Mae McKillop. Story editing by Gary Jones. With special thanks to Katie Ellen Humphreys, David Pride, and Emily Ferrier. 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
6: I'm Dr. Brian Goldman. This is White Coat Black Art. We've done lots of shows on how difficult it is for many Canadians to get treatment for primary care conditions like diabetes and high blood pressure. If you're a person of color,

0: color. Difficult often becomes impossible, especially if you live in Nova Scotia. I'm off to a clinic in Dartmouth that's trying to change that.
1: Hi, welcome to the sisterhood.
2: Are you Natalie?
1: I am.
2: I'm Brian. Hi.
1: Hi, nice to meet you.
2: Hello.
3: How are you?
2: I'm fine.
3: I'm Tycora. I'm the nurse for the sisterhood.
2: Tycora. You're the youngin'.
3: I am the youngin'. I'm the youngest one. That's Kirsten.
2: Hi, Kirsten.
4: Hi.
2: Hi, I'm Brian.
0: I'm met by a phalanx of healthcare providers at the Nova Scotia Sisterhood. Team lead Natalie Johnson, a registered dietitian, Tycora Brinton, a registered nurse, and Kirsten Boyle, an NP. The clinic offers free care to African, Nova Scotian, and Black women, as well as gender-diverse people ages 19 and older. That each team member happens to be female and Black is not accidental. We'll get to that in a bit.
1: So we're here in our waiting area, and the first thing that people are going to see when they come into our clinic is our lovely bulletin board with our Nova Scotia Sisterhood banner.
0: The Nova Scotia Sisterhood began in 2023. They've been in this space since July 25. They share space with the Nova Scotia Brotherhood, whose clients are Black men who likewise have trouble getting health care. The Sisterhood program is run through the Nova Scotia Health Authority. Women can get care here whether or not they have a family doctor. They just need a health card.
1: You have some comfy chairs.
0: Natalie and Tycora take me on a tour. The first stop is a large vestibule that serves as a waiting area and much more.
1: And this is where the Sisterhood will post upcoming group programming that we have.
5: We have a Scotia Steppers program that we do, which is getting Black women all together to increase mobility. We also have a mental health book club. We also have a good food box program that is put on.
1: Food insecurity is huge amongst our patient population. A lot of people are marginalized with low income, unfortunately.
0: As I said off the top, Natalie Johnson is a registered dietitian, one of just a handful in the province.
2: And I see there's special emphasis on breast cancer screening.
5: Yes.
2: Big deal. Very
5: it
2: big
5: is
2: deal.
5: Big, yeah.
2: Wow, you have amazing spaces.
4: Yeah.
0: Here in this meeting space, I wanted to ask Natalie, Tycora, and Kirsten the unique role this clinic plays in helping Black women get the health care they don't get elsewhere, starting with the name of the clinic.
2: A sisterhood is a close bond of solidarity, support, and shared experience among women. Mm-hmm. What shared experiences are you talking about here?
6: Well, I think Nova Scotia is unique with our Black population compared to other parts of the world. Experiences that I guess we've seen as being healthcare staff, as well as being in the healthcare system as patients, negative experiences, to be honest. So that's something that we can bond over and have empathy towards.
2: What negative experiences?
5: As a Black individual, as a whole, racism, just living in a society that isn't as advanced as we had once hoped it would be.
6: I worked in Ontario for a couple of years, and it's way more integrated as a whole there, the healthcare system. It's so diverse. And here, when I started in 2017 as an RN, I was the only Black nurse on my unit, and I was often referred to as the Black nurse. That was my whole identity there.
1: Yeah, racism, you know, not just like overt racism. There's implicit bias that you might encounter when you're dealing with doctors who are not from the same culture or race as you. There are research studies that show that doctors might think that Black people can tolerate pain more than, you know, people of other cultures.
6: We have patients that come here and they just don't know where to get mental health care. They don't know where to get a pap smear. They don't know where to get a mammogram. They don't know any of those things.
1: Also, Kirsten talked earlier about the unique nature of the Black communities here. There are 52 historically Black communities, which makes Nova Scotia very different from other provinces. Other provinces, the Black communities are primarily made up of people who immigrated here or might be descendants of immigrants. But here, we have a history of Black people being here for over 400 years, and they're not always well served with the medical care that they need, medical care period, let alone from somebody who looks like them. So they're coming from
2: hours away. In spite of being here for 400 years.
1: Mm-hmm. It really baffles my mind, and it makes me sad when I think about it.
2: Have any or all of you had a Black healthcare provider?
1: I have. I'm from Toronto, where the options for Black healthcare providers are greater than they are in Halifax.
6: I have never had a Black healthcare provider, no.
5: Yeah, I also am from here, born here, and never have had a Black care provider.
2: So basically, you're inventing the type of care you yes. wish you had.
1: Yes. And also, when you walk the halls of our clinic, we have photographs of historical Black figures in the medical community in Nova Scotia and across Canada.
2: I noticed that.
1: Yeah. Patients have told us multiple times, like, wow, it's amazing that I come in here and I can see people who look like me, people who are inspiring, people who can inspire my children.
2: And some of those photos are old, mm-hmm. black and white photos.
1: Yep.
5: I always say they're from the Stone Ages. I always laugh. Yeah, but it's welcoming and it makes you proud as a provider as well to be able to look and be like, these people paved the way for me to be here and also make the change that we're making today.
2: The pride thing is a really important part of what you're showing here, isn't
6: it? Yeah, and it's the first time we've had our own real clinic space as well. So everyone was really proud. Even our patients are excited. So we need to mark the walls.
2: Lead the way.
5: So this is like our office space, so clinical therapy.
0: Tycora Brinton, the RN, shows me more of the clinic. In addition to she, Kirsten, and Natalie, two part-time primary care doctors, a clinical therapist, a wellness navigator, community liaison, and a receptionist complete the roster.
2: Good morning, hi. Didn't mean to intrude.
5: And then this is our clinic space.
0: Tycora and Kirsten, the NP, are usually the first to see and assess patients. Turns out, they're a tag team.
2: How much do the two of you work together?
6: A lot. Too much. Yeah.
5: So for new patients, when they come in, I do an intake portion with them, typically between 30 to 45 minutes-ish. And then I bring in the NP, Kirsten, and kind of discuss where I feel like we need to go.
2: Do you confer after that?
6: Yeah, sometimes, because usually we're booking more follow-up, and a lot of them are coming in that haven't seen a provider in many years. There's a lot to sort through.
2: There's a lot to sort through. And a recent survey found that about roughly half of Black women, girls, and gender diverse people in Canada avoid or delay care because of fears of racism. Mm-hmm. When patients come to you, what have they already been through?
6: A lot of discrimination, not being listened to, not being taken seriously. They've seen negative experiences that their loved ones have had to go through in the hospital.
2: What?
6: Dying from medications, and they didn't know why they were given these medications. So they have poor perceptions of diabetes medications, for example. We had a rumor going around that metformin was killing people, so nobody wanted to take metformin.
5: Yeah. So then we actually started doing diabetes talks just to bring more awareness to what diabetes is, what the medication is, and what it does, and how it'll affect your body.
2: How many of them are starting to have chronic kidney disease from diabetes?
6: I've been saying this every new patient intake we've doing. I've been sending to nephrology
2: because of the kidney specialist.
6: Yeah, because it's to that point
5: if
6: where
5: you look, she actually has it on her.
6: It's one of my because I need the criteria.
2: You actually have a blank referral to a nephrology clinic on your wall because you're going to keep copying it. And so that's an example of something that should have been caught earlier but wasn't. Mm-hmm. Any others?
6: Mm-hmm. We've had patients come in that have had scans, CT scans in the emergency department that say, okay, urgent follow-up needed or send to this specialist urgently. And because they don't have a family doctor, that didn't happen. So I'll meet them 6 months later and see these scans. And this one turned out to be a cervical cancer as well.
2: Oh,
6: so yeah, patient is okay. They're doing well. I'm glad they came to us when they did. But if they didn't, who knows?
5: Mm-hmm. Yeah.
2: Uncontrolled high blood pressure?
6: Yes. Very. Most of our intakes have that as well. Hesitant to take blood pressure meds also.
2: Same reason?
6: Yeah. Exactly.
2: The medication's going to harm
6: mm-hmm,
2: them.
6: Mm-hmm.
5: Yeah.
2: What else?
6: The screening is a big thing. We have people that just aren't doing their screening or they're not aware when it starts or why.
0: Especially mammograms. Studies show Black women in Canada are more likely to be diagnosed with breast cancer at a younger age and at stage 3 or 4. They're also more likely to have triple negative breast cancer, which is harder to treat and carries a worse prognosis. In spite of all that, Black women in this province have less access to breast and cervical cancer screening, and they are also less likely to ask for it. Tycora explains why.
5: I was booking some mammograms yesterday, and I think 3 back-to-back were, how bad is this going to hurt? And just the fear, and because not a lot of women have had it done in our communities, no one's talking about it.
2: Mm-hmm. So where does this fear of a mammogram too painful to do come from?
6: I think people they know that have had them done that have had not so great experiences. And I think it comes back to Black women being perceived to have a higher pain tolerance. We had a young woman come here
4: who was had preeclampsia with her previous pregnancy and had high blood pressure this time and was terrified because nobody was taking her serious. And so I was able to advocate for her and she was admitted and induced that day. But she had been trying for weeks to have somebody pay attention to her.
7: She could have had a seizure. Yep. She could have died.
4: But nobody was taking her serious.
2: She could have lost the baby.
4: Mm-hmm.
2: Yeah. Do Black women who have mammograms have more painful experiences because the procedure is not done as delicately? They're not told about or eased through and informed of what it was going to feel like? Do you have a sense?
4: Explaining is a big thing, yeah. Just being talked to and told. And I don't think healthcare providers are necessarily intentionally treating these patients differently.
5: It's unfortunately part of our healthcare system. You don't have the time.
2: With cervical cancer, there's now HPV testing and there's the HPV vaccine.
5: Mm-hmm.
2: I guess the vaccine itself is a little beyond the typical age group of women who are coming here.
4: We have someone yesterday who wants it. Actually, unfortunately, they have to pay for it.
2: Have some of them refused or have their parents refused the HPV vaccine?
4: Definitely. We see that. There's a lot of the vaccine fears as well with everything. Flu shots and COVID vaccines are not really a thing in this community. We would like to do a flu clinic in the future, but that's definitely a big education point for us.
2: Tycora, you're something of the point person when it comes to breast cancer and cervical cancer. So tell me what you're trying to do here. What's the unmet need that you're trying to fill?
5: So trying to even educate them at what a PAP is, what we're looking to do, that it gets done at 25. And then the second part, just walking the patient through what the procedure actually is. I will bring out every instrument and show them, this is a speculum. And I'm like, this is what I insert into your vagina. And they're like, whoa. And there's a light. And I'll explain that your cervix kind of looks like a donut is how I explain it to my patients. And that the tool goes in the donut hole. I said, not very far. And then the other tool will get around the outside. I'm not taking, people believe I'm taking things out. I'm not taking anything. I'm just collecting cells. If they need music, they can play music. A lot of my patients will want their phone. And I'm like, whatever you need to do or whatever I can do to make you more comfortable, we'll do it.
2: In some ways, this is utterly amazing. I mean, what you're doing is amazing. But cervical cancer prevention, pap smears, it's bar none the most successful cancer prevention program ever.
4: Dying with cervical cancer.
2: Right. And you have to explain it.
5: Yeah.
2: Because how many of these women have never had a pap smear?
5: A lot.
4: Or they've had one and that was it. They don't want to do it again because it was so terrible.
5: Yeah. Mm-hmm. And as a healthcare provider, I want them to get their treatments and make sure that we catch things early. So there's that part of me. And then there's the other part of me that understands. And I get that it was an awful experience for them. And I might not push them then. Mm-hmm. And maybe on the next visit, I'll say, have you thought about it? Can we book you back in?
2: It takes a few visits. So so if they went to a regular provider, that would never happen because they're not going to get the few visits to be gently persuaded and informed of what it's like. Tell me about PAP parties.
5: Oh, yes. So
2: that's right. Every few months, the sisterhood hosts PAP parties. These are heavily promoted in the community. On a single morning, Black women from all over Nova Scotia come here to get a pap smear, some music, some food, and more.
5: All right, so when you walk in the door here, we had our admin, Lakeisha. She would check everyone in. We made up little bags. Each woman had a label on their pap vial and then two STI swabs in a bag. In here, this is I call it my little nurse area, and we had music in here. So sometimes you would catch me running up and down the hall, and I'd be dancing in the hall, just having fun.
2: Four exam rooms?
5: Four. And then in this room, we had our refreshments and some more music, but we thought people would mingle back here, but they didn't. They went all up into the lobby, and they were having the time of their lives.
2: Why do you think they wanted to meet out there instead of here?
5: I think it was just a smaller space with more women that look like them, and you just gravitate to each other. I think you just go where the friendly, happy faces are, and that's where they went.
0: You're listening to White Coat Black Art. This week, we're at the Nova Scotia Sisterhood, a clinic for Black women in the province who have chronically had trouble getting cancer screening and other kinds of primary care. Access is just one issue the people who work here are trying to address. A survey of close to 2,000 Black women in Canada found 3/4 said they felt unheard or disbelieved by healthcare providers.
7: Are you Leslie?
8: I'm Leslie.
7: I'm Brian.
0: A patient lets me sit in with Kirsten Boyle so I can see how the sisterhood works to gain trust.
9: This is what I mean about coming to sisterhood. Okay. Walk into the waiting room and it is like you're at a kitchen party because everybody has something to say.
0: The standard greeting here is often not a handshake, but a hug.
10: Hi, my name is Leslie Fraser. I am a mom of six, grandmother to five beautiful children. I work as an EPA at John McNeil Elementary School. I've been doing that for the last 17 years. And it's only been recent that I've not had a family doctor. So sisterhood has been really a great bridge.
7: What's it like being a Black woman in Nova Scotia seeking health care?
10: So for me, as a Black woman, we all know that for the Black community, there's a lot of problems. Strokes, high blood pressure is predominantly in the Black community. And I felt like the last few years with my family doctor, I'm not sure if he was burnt out or he was just reaching the end of his time as a doctor. I felt like I wasn't getting the attention I needed. In fact, one of my first appointments here at Sisterhood, when I was given blood work, there were things on that paper that my doctor had never even suggested for me to look into.
7: Any come to mind?
10: They tested my B12, my vitamin D, those kind of things, my glucose level. In fact, I didn't even know that I was pre-diabetic until I came to Sisterhood. I'm leaving perimenopause, entering menopause. And I feel like having a male doctor did not really help the situation. The help I got was coming to Sisterhood, having a female doctor, a Black female doctor as well. Representation really does matter.
7: Why?
10: It matters because I feel comfortable coming here and seeing someone that looks like me and asking all the right questions, listening to what I have to say. For a Black woman, it's very hard to go into a clinic where it's predominantly white. I feel that there's a sense of anxiety. You know, you're not sure how to approach the room. You don't feel comfortable.
7: You had a difficult experience with a biopsy in the past.
10: Yes.
7: What happened?
10: The same doctor that I'd had before he retired, he had sent me several years ago to see a specialist. And he was giving me a biopsy within my uterus.
7: And this was for abnormal bleeding.
10: Yes, it was. And so when he started the procedure, it was so painful. And he stopped the procedure, ripped his gloves off, and looked at me and he said, "For a woman who's had six kids, I don't understand why you're complaining about the pain." And this was a male, a white doctor, and I walked out of there not getting the procedure done, feeling disrespected. And he just made me feel very small about a very important problem that I was facing.
0: After more postmenopausal bleeding, Leslie was advised she needed another biopsy of her uterus, but she was anxious about it and saw Kirsten. Knowing that Leslie had a bad prior experience, Kirsten recommended a different gynecologist and advocated for Leslie to get things to make the new biopsy more tolerable.
7: After that first bad experience, you might have said, "I'm not going to have the biopsy," and it might have been detrimental to your health.
10: Absolutely, absolutely, because at the time when my doctor had sent me to it, he didn't really explain what was going to happen. He just said they're going to do an internal. I was assuming it was somewhat like a pap smear, so there was no information shared.
7: And how important was it to have Kirsten explaining to you what the new biopsy was going to be like?
10: From one woman to another, you know, were able to tell me that, okay, this is what they're going to do. This is how far they're going to go probe you. It will be painful. And so doctor would probably give you some options as to how to manage that pain. And, you know, afterwards you will have some spotting and so on and so forth, and maybe some cramping and so on. So I felt comfortable. I knew what I was going for.
0: Leslie has been to the clinic for other things like hormone therapy for menopause symptoms. And last year, she had a head injury and a concussion and is seeing Kirsten for that as well.
10: I was working in my school, the school that I was in the gym, and one of the students, he kicked the ball quite hard and it hit me on the right side of my head. But because my brain smashed against the left side of my skull, it's really affected me for a long time. I'm talking to you right now, but I have a headache. And when I get the headache, half my face is frozen. I had to come and talk to Kirsten about it because I knew I was getting depressed. 8 months of my life was taken away from me. I couldn't listen to music. I couldn't read books.
2: Because the music was too loud.
10: It was triggering.
2: Lights bothered you.
10: And I said, I know I'm depressed because I've suffered depression, postpartum depression, and I knew I had those symptoms. And she immediately, we talked what kind of medication I could take, and we came to a conclusion to the best one for me. And I feel enough of a difference that I'm doing a little bit more each week.
2: From the point of the concussion, mm-hmm. was it difficult for you to get help for your mental health concerns?
10: You know what? If Sisterhood didn't exist, it would have been a difficult process for me. Who would I have called? I can't show up at the emergency because my symptoms does not appear to be an emergency. You know, unless I, you know, God forbid, which I didn't go there, you know, wanted to commit suicide. That's literally what I would have to do for the medical community to help me if it wasn't for Sisterhood.
0: Kirsten says she does a lot of mental health counseling at the Sisterhood.
4: Most of our patients have mental health concerns. We do screenings with all of our intakes, and we know that that impacts your chronic disease management. So it's something we address and that I'm passionate about. I also noticed the increased need for the ADHD testing in these communities. A lot of them weren't tested as children or when they should have been and were mislabeled. So I took the extra training to do the ADHD testing due to the wait times in the province and the cost. So they can do it for free here with me. Takes us a few sessions. It's long, but that's something that has been really helpful to a lot of our patients. And I like to take the time, like I'll do 2 weekly check-ins for patients for mental health concerns and see them on a regular basis because I have the time to do that and can make sure that they're, and we have the in-house social worker, clinical therapist. So I work with her a lot.
2: There is a lot of undiagnosed depression, mm-hmm. anxiety, mm-hmm. PTSD.
4: Yep.
2: I guess some of it comes from a history of violence.
4: Yep.
2: There's greater
4: mm-hmm.
2: violence.
4: Yep.
0: In some Nova Scotian communities, violence has taken a disproportionate toll on young Black men, leaving families and communities to grieve.
4: I have a lot of mothers who have had to bury their sons in this community, so that's a challenge. And that affects their chronic disease management big time, so it's important to address and give them the support that they need.
2: Mm-hmm. And why would you say the mental health needs of Black women have not been addressed? Is it that they haven't mm-hmm. been diagnosed? Is there?
4: I think it's a little bit of both, and they've also suppressed it themselves. I think there's a stigma in the Black community with mental health. It's mm-hmm. not something they talk about, as well as the LGBTQ community. There's a stigma there. So we're kind of trying to work to knock those barriers down and yeah. talk about it more with patients and give them a safe space to talk about it.
0: Since opening its doors, the Sisterhood has served more than 1,100 Nova Scotian women and gender-diverse people. They'd like to expand. For instance, Tycora does outreach for women in their 20s and 30s. And what about the women they've seen who, like Leslie, say the clinic is offering treatment they haven't managed to get anywhere else in the province?
2: There must be clients who say, will you be my primary
4: yes.
2: care provider?
4: Yes, we get that a lot. Yeah, we do. You usually handle that one.
5: Yeah.
4: But
5: I have a spiel that I give that we don't roster patients. We act as your family doctor, but we're not actually your family doctor. And if you don't have one, you should be on the need a family practice list. Some patients, if you ask them, they're going to say Kirsten is their family doctor. And you just say, okay, because to them, like that is what it is.
2: How much of the unmet need are you actually covering here?
4: Not enough. I think just since I started in the last year, it's grown significantly and there's still so much more room for growth. No, I don't think, like our team is still so small compared to every other primary clinic. So we need more. We're constantly asking for more. Having this space was a huge step, mm-hmm. but we have a lot of work to do and there's still the whole rest of the province.
1: Yeah. We hear all the time about people driving 2 or 3 hours just to get care from us as a sisterhood. It should not have to be that way. A person should be able to get care that they need in their own home communities. And it's such a shame that that need isn't always being met. There is work being done in bringing more providers into Nova Scotia to serve the community, but I think there needs to be more work.
5: I think you'll see us grow eventually. We have to prove that the need is there. And I think we've proven it over and over again.
0: There is a wait list for Black women to receive care at this clinic. Still, Nova Scotia's Department of Health and Wellness told us there's no current plan to increase funding. Surveys conducted by the Sisterhood say women who come here are happy with the care they receive. That includes Leslie Fraser.
2: What does it mean to you personally to receive care from Black women like Kirsten?
10: You know, I look at her and I feel such pride because, and I'm going to get emotional, I feel pride in the fact that Black kids are becoming doctors and becoming nurse practitioners.
2: Kirsten's crying.
10: Well, I'm so proud of her, from one Black woman to another, because we don't see this often. Every doctor I've seen my whole life has been a white male doctor. And coming here and seeing Black women in these position of authority and in the medical position, it's a great comfort to me. It means something. And knowing that my daughters can also come here, I feel like they're in a safe space. I feel like there's a sisterhood. There is a kinship.
2: Kirsten, how do you feel listening to everything that Leslie's had to say?
6: It definitely makes me emotional. Patients make me cry all the time. This is why I went back to school. So it's really rewarding for me to be able to see I can make a difference and I am helping people. It's huge.
0: Kirsten gave birth to a baby boy in August and she's on mat leave. But the sisterhood carries on, providing a dose of care and empathy while meeting an unmet need that many of us are fortunate to take for granted. That's our show this week. Our email address is whitecoat@cbc.ca. Senior producer Colleen Ross produced this episode with help from Stephanie Dubois, Jennifer Warren, and Samir Chabra. Our digital producer is Catherine Jew. I'm Brian Goldman, and I'm proud to bring you stories from the Canadian side of the gurney. See you next week.
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12: 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Coming up after the CBC News, it's the next chapter with Antonio Michael Downing.
13: Taylor Tomlinson is a comedy headliner with a string of stand-up specials and a new book, Actually Nevermind. She's a reader from way back, and she tallies the titles that have meant the most.
14: From CBC News, The World This Hour, I'm Kaz Boivin. The U.S. Coast Guard is searching for a Canadian air ambulance jet with 6 people on board. The plane was traveling from Bermuda to Boston when it was reported missing off the coast of Nantucket. CBC's Linda Ward has the latest.
15: Well, the U.S. Coast Guard says that it lost contact with this jet about 1:30 a.m. today. The air ambulance jet, they say, carrying 6 people. It is registered to Latitude Air Ambulance. That is based in Hamilton, Ontario. This plane traveling from Bermuda to Boston, and when it went missing just off the coast of Nantucket, 6 people on board, 4 crew that are Canadian, 1 patient and 1 family member not Canadian who were picked up in Bermuda. Planes, helicopters, boats crisscrossing this area. They obviously have a good idea of where they're looking. Usually on one of these planes, there's a nurse, there's a dedicated respiratory therapist on board, sometimes also a physician. The folks at Latitude saying at this point they remain optimistic that it will be found, and all they can say at this point is that they have lost contact with this plane.
14: CBC's Linda Ward in Toronto. Former Conservative Prime Minister Stephen Harper is cautioning against Alberta separating from Canada. Harper writes in the Calgary Herald that separation would bring no benefit, and that even if Alberta wanted to separate, he writes that there's nothing resembling credible leadership necessary to establish a new country. Well, this month, Albertans will vote in a referendum with a question on whether to stay in Canada or hold a follow-up referendum on separation. David Thurton has more on why Ottawa is concerned, even if the province votes to stay.
16: New documents released under Access to Information show the extent to which the federal government is concerned about the fallout from October's referendum. The analysis from the Department of Finance suggests an exit could spark migration outflows then there are worries of a fiscal shock. According to the analysis, Alberta contributes roughly $18 billion to federal revenues annually. University of Alberta economist Trevor Toome has done his own analysis. He supports the Federalist group Lead Not Leave. Toome says while so much of Canada's economy is tied to Alberta's output, his province stands to lose more if it leaves.
17: Without doubt, it would be Alberta that would experience the largest economic disruption.
16: Even before the votes are counted, the federal analysis suggests Alberta could already be taking an economic hit, with uncertainty likely leading businesses to delay new investments until after Albertans decide on October 19th. David Thornton, CBC News, Ottawa.
14: The head of the prison system in Tennessee is stepping down after this week's botched execution of convicted murderer Krista Pike. Her lawyers say the 50-year-old woman remains unconscious and on a ventilator after two fatal doses of a drug failed to kill her. Tennessee Governor Bill Lee has ordered an independent probe to determine what went wrong. In the meantime, Lee says Prison Commissioner Frank Strada's resignation is in his state's best interests. In Spain, tens of thousands of people protested in the streets of Madrid and other Spanish cities today over the country's growing housing crisis. Demonstrations were sparked after a government plan to tackle the issue failed to pass in Parliament. The proposed legislation would have banned evictions through 2030, imposed a two-year extension on a rent freeze for existing leases, and introduced tighter rules for short-term rentals. Rents across Spain have nearly doubled in the last decade, combining with a housing supply shortage. And polls have closed in Latvia's election today. Pro-Ukrainian Prime Minister Andris Kulbergs is facing a growing political divide over his government's support for Kyiv. His United List party is up against the pro-Russian Sovereign Power party, which wants to end that support. But exit polls suggest Kulbergs' party has won the most seats in parliament, but will need to form a coalition to stay in power. That is your World This Hour. For news anytime, download the CBC News app. For CBC News, I'm Kaz Boivin.
18: And here's your Environment Canada weather forecast for Quebec. Mainly sunny for Montreal with a high of 16, a low of 6 tonight with a few clouds. Same for Quebec City, also with a high of 16, but some patchy frost overnight with a low of plus 2. For Sherbrooke, sunny as well with a high of 15, but a low of 0 tonight with a frost advisory. And a mix of sun and cloud in Gaspé, but with winds at 20 kilometers an hour gusting to 40. The high there will be 14, down to plus 1 tonight.
19: Hey, if you're looking for a book to read and sink into, I've got you.
20: When you put out a stand-up special, you've tried it in front of thousands of people. Yeah. With a book, I don't know. I've never done this before.
21: So I always thought, you know, it'd be fun to write one of these.
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19: The very funny stand-up comic Taylor Tomlinson talks about books, her own, and the books that shaped her. And novelist Taye Lim on what's wrong with rankings and why she hates top 10 lists.
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19: I'm Antonia Michael Downing. Welcome to The Next Chapter. Taylor Tomlinson is a stand-up comedian known for her four Netflix specials and for hosting the late-night show After Midnight. Her honest storytelling leaves people in stitches on the stage, but now she's bringing it to the page. See what I did there? Taylor, Taylor just released an essay collection called Actually Nevermind, all about how people are allowed to change their minds. In the book, she lets us into her brain discussing everything from love, religion, mental health, and it's full of creative observations and personal stories. A lifelong reader, she joins me today to talk about her favorite books and what it meant to write her own. Hello, Taylor. Welcome to The Next Chapter.
20: Hi, thank you so much for having me. I'm so excited to be here.
19: Hey, so as a stand-up comedian, you spend a lot of time writing bits and punchlines, jokes, material. How different was it to write a book?
20: Oh, it's completely different. I mean, when you're writing stand-up, you write a joke at noon and at 8 o'clock that night, you can go ask people if it's good. Right. You get on stage in front of 200 people and say, is this anything? And they either say yes or no. And then you know if it works, at least in front of those people, if you should keep going with an idea. And so to be writing a book just in my apartment for 2 years with almost no feedback. I mean, I would send it to my editor every few months. But beyond that, I mean, I'm used to asking thousands of people if my thoughts and jokes are worth putting out into the world permanently. So to be publishing thoughts and jokes that, you know, a handful of people have read at this point and signed off on is terrifying and completely different. But at the same time, it was really nice to write in a way that like felt really special because it was just me and the book for months at a time.
19: Yeah.
20: And to have a creative project that was so solitary and private, I was a little scared that writing a book, which has been like a lifelong dream of mine, wouldn't live up to the hype in my head. And it really did. I really, really loved it.
19: The experience of doing it.
20: Yes, the experience of doing it. And yeah.
19: In a way, I think the danger, the scariness of stand up is the immediate response.
20: Yes.
19: But in this, it sounds like you discovered a place where you kind of enjoyed having it to yourself for a while. But did you ever start to worry about, hey, is this any good? Like, am I going to put this out and no one's going to care?
20: Oh, I still feel that way right now. I feel that's the thing is when you put out a stand-up special, you've tried it in front of thousands of people across the country, across different countries. Like when I put out a comedy special, I go, if you don't like this, that's okay. But a lot of people told me it was funny. So I feel pretty confident. With a book, I don't know. I've never done this before. It's so subjective. I hope that it's good. I feel terrified that it's not, but I have also gathered from listening to interviews with many, many authors that you never seem to think the book is done or good enough or that you're a good enough writer. Yeah. So it sort of feels like, well, if I'm never going to feel that way or no, then I guess I just keep showing up and I keep doing my best and putting out what I think is my best right now. And I think that's what I have done with this book. You know?
19: Yeah, but you know, also it's like you do get to go write another book and try again if you did decent on the first one. And in a way, they say all writers keep writing about the same themes. So in a way, it's almost like you get to you know, like you said, a special is like the Rolling Stones playing the hits. We've road tested these. In a way, your first book is a road test for your future books, right?
20: Yeah, that's a great way of putting it. That makes me feel better. I did say that. I remember I was talking to my sibling a few weeks ago about this, and I said, you know what? No matter what, I had to write my first book. Mm-hmm. Like, there was no way around that. Right. I had to write the first one, and I've done that. And the other danger with writing a book, as far as like the quality of it, is you're really proud of yourself for just finishing one. So you go for a little bit, you go, if it's bad, at least I wrote a whole book, you know?
19: Like, yeah, because the number of people we know that finished a bad book versus people who never wrote one in the first place.
20: Yes.
19: By the way, if you're just tuning in, I'm chopping it up with Taylor Tomlinson, an incredible stand-up comedian who just wrote a book called Actually Nevermind. I love the title because I always say we live in the golden age of the know-it-all. It's like it used to be somebody be talking mess and you could call them and say, hey, wait a minute, here are the facts, but not in 2026. And I kind of feel like a lot of people have this toxic trait that they just can't ever admit they're wrong and they can't ever apologize also. Like, you ever have been around someone, they just can't ever apologize? So
3: yes,
19: I'm saying, I'm asking you, like, what made you choose this as your topic in this day and age?
3: Well, actually, never mind is something that I say a lot when I'm talking through things with my team or my friends or my family. When I'm trying to make a decision, I will often think I've come to one and halfway through talking it out, go, actually, never mind. You know what? Here's what I think we should do. I say it casually. I say it more seriously. An alternate title for this book could have been, but I could be wrong. Because that's what right. I say at the end of every opinion I have. But I could be wrong. I don't know. And it is a perspective that I didn't always have when I was younger. I wanted to be right. And I wanted to be good. And I wanted to be settled and sure. Mm. And getting to a place where I felt comfortable with the fact that I was going to change and evolve and grow and change my mind on things that I felt so sure about when I was younger. It was really hard for me to get there. But once I did, it was so much more relaxing to live in that space where you go, okay, this is what I think right now. This is what I believe right now. But that could change. I could be wrong. Mm-hmm. I'm always experiencing new things. I'm always meeting new people. And I'm always being challenged and I'm always learning and growing. And I think anybody who is trying to be mature and flexible and wise has learned that lesson. Hmm. And then beyond that, because I've always wanted to write a book like this, I, as someone who grew up on, these books by my favorite female comedians where they write them usually in like their mid-30s, I wanted to have sort of a loose theme if I ever did it. And once I came up with the idea for, I call it Actually Never Mind and make it all about the things that I've changed my mind about, because I was 30 when I pitched the idea for this book. And I had always thought that when I turned 30, I would be me. That's it. you can write it in ink, set it in stone, send it to the printer. Like, that's my personality. And I was still having so many growing pains and I was changing so much as a person. And I was thinking, maybe I want something totally different for my life.
19: Right.
3: And I couldn't believe that I was still in that place. And I thought, wow, I've changed my mind about absolutely everything. Mm-hmm. And that theme is connective tissue throughout the book and all these different essays about all these different topics and things I've gone through helped me organize the book and make me feel like it was time to write it. Mm-hmm. And also I felt like, I could write about anything if that was the theme.
19: Right.
3: Because it really is.
19: Yeah. It gives you a broad canvas. Mm-hmm. And actually, never mind, you give some advice to writers struggling to come up with ideas. And you advise that, hey, go back and read, reread old books from your childhood. So I was mm-hmm. curious, what's a book from your childhood that has stuck with you?
3: Oh, I'm so glad you asked. I had it ready. The Junie B. Jones series by Barbara Park, I was obsessed with as a kid. My mom used to read them to me out loud. And I've bought them as an adult because my old copies got lost in so many moves. And I've repurchased them and I've reread them. And they're so funny. And I remember there was a teacher I had, I believe in 9th grade, who assigned us a paper we had to write that I don't even remember what it was about. I think what I ended up writing was about how I didn't like my name. I didn't feel like my name, Taylor, fit me very well. And I'm not sure what the prompt was for that, but I remember he gave me an A on it and he wrote, this was so funny. It reminded me of some of my daughter's favorite books, the Junie B. Jones series. And it was like the biggest compliment.
19: Now, as someone that grew up probably before you and not in North America, can you tell us about the Junie B. Jones series?
3: It was just about this little girl in like kindergarten, 1st grade. And it's written the way kids talk.
2: Right.
3: So there's like a lot of like all caps. It's not always grammatically correct, but it just sounds like a hilarious little kid talking.
2: Right.
3: And one who has very strong opinions about everything.
2: And you connected with it because of that?
3: Yes. Yeah, I connected with it because of that. And it made, I think when you read funny books as a kid or watch funny movies or watch funny TV shows or characters, it's aspirational for you. I mean, it makes you want to be funny as well.
2: Right.
3: And so I always cite those books as like a very early example of me reading a book about a character that I was like, oh my gosh, she's so funny. I want to be like Junie B. Jones, even though she's kind of a mess and
2: so is
3: really wasn't like me at all. It was kind of like a misbehaved kid, which I wasn't.
2: Is that so? The birth of Taylor, the stand-up comedian, might be the Junie B. Jones books. Is that what you're telling us?
3: I think
2: us?
3: So.
2: Okay.
3: I really think so. Yeah.
2: You heard it here first. We like to break news on the next chapter. Another early reading memory is your dad reading C.S. Lewis's Narnia books out loud to you.
3: Mm.
2: And C.S. Lewis, of course, in addition to Narnia, which is what he's known for, but if you grew up in a Christian household like we both did, you know, mm-hmm. Mere Christianity and the Screwtape Letters, where it's mm-hmm. a demon writing. And I know you've lately been doing comedy around like leaving the church. So I'm curious, how have the Narnia books aged for you now that you're re-examining that legacy for yourself?
3: You know, my sibling and I went on a road trip a couple years ago and listened to The Magician's Nephew, I believe.
2: Mm-hmm, yeah.
3: And I think they've listened to some of the audiobooks more recently too. And we were like, these really do hold up. And I mean, as somebody with like religious trauma, sometimes I think you need a break from like media and stuff that was like so like signed off on by the church and is so biblical in themes and whatnot, that I think for a few years I was kind of like, I don't know about that anymore. And now as an adult, I have enough distance where I do appreciate it. And I'm so excited for the Greta Gerwig version of Narnia. Yeah. I'm so excited for that. She did such a good job with Little Women, which was also very important during my childhood, that now we're like, well, she can take every part of my childhood, Greta Gerwig. I trust you with it. That's really how I feel.
2: Bring it to the screen. I love it. Another book that's really important to you is Bird by Bird by Anne Lamott. And that's a book mm-hmm. about writing and writing life. When did it come into your life and what lessons did you learn from it?
3: I read it in high school before I started doing stand-up. I really wanted to be like a young adult author. I really wanted to write like chapter books for kids.
2: Okay.
3: Probably because of Junie B. Jones in large part. And I had grown up reading like Harry Potter and Narnia and Inkheart and Aragon and all these books. And so that's really what I wanted to do. And I love a book about writing. And Bird by Bird, I think, is the first one I ever read because it's obviously the one that everybody recommends. And it's one I've gone back to many times over the years. And I think about lines from it all the time. Like is it annoying if I read one?
2: No.
3: Do people do that?
2: This is Taylor Tomlinson, comedian, reading from one of her favorite books, Bird by Bird, by Anne Lamott.
3: I think perfectionism is based on the obsessive belief that if you run carefully enough, hitting each stepping stone just right, you won't have to die. The truth is that you will die anyway, and that a lot of people who aren't even looking at their feet are going to do a whole lot better than you and have a lot more fun while they're doing it.
2: Bars.
3: Which is so good. And it is something that I think about all the time because, as she says in the book, and we all know, like, perfectionism gets in the way of writing that first draft that you need to get out. But this idea, I just never heard anyone say it like that, that you're trying to be perfect because you think it's going to protect you from from pain, from death, from everything. And not only is it not going to protect you, but everybody else is going to make mistakes and enjoy their life while you're trying so hard to do everything right. And I think that it's honestly like what so much of my book is about this idea of like deciding who you are and not wanting to stray from that because you want to be good and right, mm-hmm. as opposed to becoming who you are and exploring who you could be. And it holds you back in so many ways, this idea of being perfect, which is not real. Nobody can even attain that. You can't get there. That's not some place you will ever get.
19: I think it's so smart to recognize that perfectionism is just a control mechanism that never works, and that it's way more important to be who you are than who you think you should be. Because you know, one is real and one is not.
3: Yes.
19: I definitely wanted to talk about Station 11 by Emily St. John Mandel. Pretty important book to us here at CBC Books because it was on our Canada Read show. So I don't know if you noticed, Taylor, but like only in Canada will there be a TV show, and it's a reality show where five people pick a book and then they fight it off and get voted off the island. Yeah.
3: That's amazing.
19: It's called Canada Reads, and she's an iconic Canadian author, obviously, Emily St. John Mandel. But yes, it's a great show.
3: Where is that available? I need to watch that.
19: You can look it up on CBC, cbc.ca. Just look up Canada Reads, and it's pretty awesome, and they really get into it. So the gloves come off.
3: Oh my gosh. I'm so excited about that. I'm not a reality show person. Like, I can't watch people date on reality TV or like... I can only watch like interior design, like competitions. That's all I can do. So
19: I like the cooking ones.
3: Right,
19: they're okay. Yes. But yeah, this is a reality TV Canadian style. So what drew you to this book though? Station 11. I'm curious.
3: So this book had been recommended to me for a long time, and I only read it last year, and so many people had recommended it to me, and I put it off because I didn't want to read about like the end of the world. Like I was just like, I just don't want to live there, you guys, in my head for hours and hours. Like I was so scared during COVID. I really thought like, this is it. It's over. I certainly didn't think live entertainment would ever come back. I thought, well, that's the end. Like I remember talking about my job and going, you know, I got to do it for 10 years and that's amazing. And that's like, I really thought it was over. I was like, I was like, dancers only get 10 years usually. And maybe that's plenty. I was so lucky. I got to do it as long as I did. And I think what a global emergency like that also brought up for me was this feeling of like, what am I doing? I don't do anything helpful. Like, what is the point of comedy and entertainment? Like when you get really depressed as someone who works in entertainment, at least for me, I tend to go to like this, what am I doing? Like I should be a doctor or something. Mm-hmm. Like I should be trying to do something more important. And I remember, I think my aunt was the one who finally convinced me to read it because she was telling me how much she loved it. And she's like, no, it's like so hopeful. And that's not a word I usually associate with books like this, like these, you know, end of the
19: apocalypse.
3: World, like, yeah, with the apocalypse. So I was like, okay, that's interesting. And I also didn't know it jumped between timelines. So I it helped too that it wasn't all the sort of post-apocalyptic,
19: right,
3: post-viral timeline. But to read a book about people who are traveling around doing theater for folks, even after this horrific illness has just ravaged the human population, it was like, it just really made me feel so appreciative of entertainment and art and put me back in that place of like, no, it is important. Actually, this is why it makes us feel alive and it makes us feel connected to each other. And it makes us feel like life is worth living, even when things are really scary and dangerous and bad. So, yeah, I loved it so much and it really lived up to the hype.
2: Yeah.
3: Because of course everybody feels that way about this book.
19: Yeah. So, especially as an entertainer, it sounds like it gave you like renewed confidence that actually when the world's ending, now is the time we need stories and laughter more than ever.
3: Yes. Yes. It really, really did.
19: Amazing. So I know that you're a fan of Tina Fey's Bossy Pants. I want to ask you this. Did reading Bossy Pants, because you referenced before, you said, hey, your favorite comics wrote books in their 30s and here you are falling in their footsteps. How did Bossy Pants shape the writing of Actually?

0: it was very important to me. It was something that I was wondering if I could turn it into a career or not. And to read a book by a female comedian who had done so much in the business and had gotten married and had a family and had been on this huge TV show and then created this huge TV show. And it's just so joke dense. Like Bossy Pants has so many jokes in it. Like that's why I wouldn't compare my book to it, because my book is not as funny as Bossy Pants. Bossy Pants is like hard joke after hard joke after hard joke.
1: Punchline per minute
0: It
1: high.
0: really is. It's like crazy. Nothing touches it. And it really just blew my mind. And I know a lot of people felt that way. And then like, not to sneak other books in there, but I group them all together. Like I remember telling my editor when I started working on my book, I felt like the publishers did try to warn me. I think a lot of publishers in these pitch meetings, actually, because I had all these pitch meetings with publishers, and they were like, writing a book is really hard. And I said, oh, I know, I read Amy Poehler's book, because at the beginning of Yes, Please, she talks for a while about how hard writing the book was. And so I had that in my mind kind of the entire time I was writing mine. And I think it actually set me up really well, because I found it to be much easier because I was expecting it to be so
1: Super
0: hard.
1: hard, yeah.
0: Yeah, so
1: I
0: I think it
1: got it.
0: actually really helped. And then anytime it was really, really hard and I was stuck and I was exhausted or doubting myself, I would remember her writing about how hard it
1: It's
0: was.
1: supposed to be hard. So it's like,
0: Yes.
1: oh,
0: And I
1: this
0: would say,
1: is,
0: oh, it's okay.
1: yeah,
0: Yeah,
1: this is how
0: it's
1: it
0: supposed to be
1: goes.
0: hard.
1: I love it.
0: Yeah.
1: Oh, wow. Taylor Tomlinson is a stand-up comedian and the author of a very new minted book of essays called Actually, Nevermind. Taylor, it's been a pleasure and an honor to have you here. Please come back and I wish you all the success with your
0: I would
1: first
0: love
1: book.
0: to. This was so lovely. Thank you so much for having me. And thank you for the TV re show recommendation, because I am going to go look that up right now.

0: Taya Lim is a writer, a teacher, and a provocative thinker. She wrote an article called Abolish the Top 10 List in the September-October issue of The Walrus Magazine. And it got me thinking. In a book world that's built on variations of the top 10 list, we knew that we had to talk to her and get into this some more. So right now, Taya Lim is across from me in the studio in Toronto. Welcome, Taya.
1: Hi, thank you so much for having me.
0: Thanks for being here. So, you know, top 10 lists, they have existed before, and rankings have existed mm-hmm. before the internet. So what really bugs you about when it's applied to books in this
1: way? Right, yeah, because it's such a common way of talking about books, right? Even if you're not putting it in a top 10 list, it's very common to say something like, this is the best book I've read in a while, or here are, you know, the greatest books of the century so far, or this is my fave book of the summer. Mm-hmm. So it's very common. You'll hear it in sort of all walks of culture. And yet I would say that there's three reasons why it bugs me. So in the first place, and this is a little trivial, it's just kind of rude. it's sort of like the only way that you can say something nice about one book is by insulting all the other books.
0: Well, you have so. No manners.
1: but I think a more significant thing is that when you talk about a book, basically in relation to the other books that came up with it, you're really never really talking

0: talking about the book itself. You're kind of emptying out of any of it of its innate qualities, and you're just saying that, you know, compared to these other kind of books that just randomly happen to be published around the same time, I think that this one is better. So it winds up kind of impoverishing our ability to say anything meaningful about, you know, what MOVE does about the book. It's kind of like if I said to somebody, what's Antonio like? And they were like, well, I like him better than Bob. You know, that really wouldn't tell me anything about you. But when it comes down to it, I think what's really disturbing is that it's actually the logic of capitalism, right? The logic of ranking, the logic of competition. Meanwhile, art and art making long preceded capitalism. So I think the question that I'm asking is, can we just talk about the books themselves, about what is special or meaningful or incomparable about the book itself? Because that's often when a book is really meaningful to us, that's what it is, right? It's a one of a kind. Mm-hmm. So let's not reach for a comparator. Can you just tell me what moved you about the book itself? And that might get us to, you know, a more meaningful discourse, whether it's a discourse we're just having with ourselves in trying to understand why something is meaningful to us, or when we're talking to other people.
1: Yeah, it reminds me, I'm used to it in sports, where in sports, it really annoys me when they're always forcing the guests to pick who's going to win and predict what's going to happen.
0: Right.
1: And it's always kind of like you're warping the narrative, because as soon as you're forcing them to pick, they might pick one today, a different one tomorrow. Yeah. And then now they're committed to a narrative.
0: Yeah.
1: So now if they change their mind, well, you're not allowed to do that.
0: Right.
1: So, you know, here's the thing. I think about it like this. When we pick a favorite child, when a parent picks a favorite child, right away, you're like, oh man, those poor other kids who aren't the favorite.
0: It's true.
1: So what happens to those other books when we pick a favorite book?
0: Right. I mean, books are not people, so we can say that to begin with. But I really appreciate your analogy of sports, because even though, you know, you can't think of a field that's more commodified than sports, where people are literally, bought and sold. And yet, if you are a great fan of, say, basketball or, you know, soccer or something like that, what is amazing is all the multiplicity of things that happen on the field and the way that the players interact with each other and the amazing things that they can do with their bodies. When all we're doing is talking about it through the language of prediction, which is actually just the language of betting, how much are we losing, right? And it's totally the same thing about books. Like, the thing that you can think about too is that when we're ranking books in terms of good, better, best, essentially what we're doing is we're insisting that books be pleasing. But when you really think about it, the books that are the most electrifying are often books that aren't pleasing. They're books that might be confusing. They're books that might provoke outrage. They might sort of produce something in front of us that we've never seen or thought about before. Mm-hmm. The idea of liking it or disliking it really is such a narrow and impoverishing way of thinking about a book.
1: Yeah, and a book that's pleasing today very often will be not pleasing tomorrow.
0: Later on, for sure.
1: And the book that's displeasing today, very often we'll be like, oh, we were kind of missing a trick with that.
0: Right,
1: you know,
0: yeah.
1: Like you could say, like Octavia Butler, for example.
0: Right, yeah.
1: Like, who's a writer who... Mm-hmm. You know, back in the day, it was like, ooh, these are really weird books.
0: They're wacky.
1: Now, it's like Octavia Butler is the standard for writing that kind of
0: Certainly,
1: fiction.
0: Certainly, because a really groundbreaking trait, a trait of a groundbreaking book, I should say, would be that it innovates, that it tells us something new, that maybe it talks about something that hasn't yet happened. A lot of writers right now, a lot of people working in the culture industries, basically anyone with a job is worried about being overtaken by AI. But AI is a replication machine. The thing
1: that humans can talk.
0: Well, it's true, right? The things that humans can do is to write something new, is to do, whenever I'm working on a new novel, I say, well, it's easy. It's just like building a bridge, except it's a bridge that no one has ever seen or built before, right? So,
1: yeah.
0: But that really is the brief, right?
1: Yeah. And it's fun to have opinions on AI, but I think that's a really great point in a world where we're really worried about you know, writing and the future creativity. Mm-hmm. And I think what you're saying is innovation is something that can't just be, it's apparently a requirement for literature.
0: It is for art and for literature.
1: But, you know, so if there's no staff picks in the library or even on the next chapter, because we do staff picks too, or you can't go to your local independent bookstore or library and see some kind of spotlighting, how do we find out what to read?
0: Right. And, you know, the funny thing is that, you know, the CBC produces these wonderful lists every year, usually seasonally, right? Sort of.
1: And people love our lists.
0: Yes, and I've been on the lists. I think you've been on the list. Always happy to be on the list. Please keep putting me on the list.
1: we only hate lists we are not on.
0: No, that's actually so interesting that you should say that because, you know, when I posted this piece from The Walrus online, it got a big response, which I wasn't necessarily expecting. And one of the responders was the great Kinesia Lubrin, who said, "Are you upset that you're not on the list, or are you upset that there is a list? You know, can we sort of widen the scope from saying, like, it's not just about where I ranked. I don't want to be ranked at all." Mm-hmm. But to answer your question, it's not that I'm saying that there shouldn't be staff picks, right? And in fact, I remember a sweet old time, maybe about 15 years ago, when you would go into a bookstore and you, and some bookstores still do this, I think Queen Books in Toronto does this, you would see little stickies, right, on the shelf, right below the book, and it would tell you something about the book. It wouldn't say, this is in my top 10. It wouldn't just have a number. It would tell you something about the book. Was often something really funny. I don't just want to know if you thought it was good. You know, I want to know what you really thought. And when I love a book, I also want to know what other people really thought about it. Or if I hated a book, I want to know why other people loved it.
1: Yeah.
0: So it's more not so much saying you can't spotlight any books, but saying, can we talk about them in a way that isn't just like, you know, I think now when you go to bookstores, especially airport bookstores, if they just have numbers, right? They say, this is what's on our top bestseller list. Yeah. And they'll have 1, 2, 3, 4. And it's really, it's so kind of just really diminishing in a way, even though at the same time, as somebody who relies on my radio for subsistence, that's kind of the nature of it.
1: Well, let's talk about subsistence, because really, I think where this conversation is tilting is towards the fact that if you are an artist creating work that's being published, then you are now in a business built around your art.
0: Yes.
1: And those two things tend to have a bit of friction between the motivations of an artist versus the motivations of a, you know, a business.
0: Right. Yeah.
1: Those things are kind of at odds with, you know, art versus making money. So is there a better way to do this?
0: Well, I mean, the thing that you have to think about that is very disturbing about the point of time that we're in is I read a stat recently that it said something like in the past 25 years, 40% of books in publishing have been lost. I think if you look at media workers who are the people who will be covering the books that these publishing companies are looking at, you would see the same thing. You would see an incredible loss in jobs in journalism, most of them replaced often by gig work or contract work, right? Mm-hmm. So you have a situation where there's more books than ever, and far fewer people to work on them, and far fewer people to cover them, right? Everyone is sort of squeezed in every direction. Hmm. So what winds up happening is that we do have these lists, which are usually, you know, a contract working, doing their best to try to sort of talk about some books. Or I think what we might see more diabolically is that everybody is fighting for attention. And so, yeah, exactly. So it narrows. And so what the books that we only wind up talking about are the same kind of 5 to 10 books, because even if you are an influencer, right, a book influencer, even if you're one of those people, you still are under the thumb of the algorithm, right? If you want to talk about the backlist, if you want to talk about books that everyone isn't engaging with, then the algorithm will deselect you because people aren't going to your page.
1: So the result is they are all talking about the same books.
0: Exactly.
1: How would you advise us as readers who want to read widely and break out of that?
0: Yeah.
1: What would you say?
0: The thing that I would say is that so many things, you know, I talked just a little bit about how the business is set up. There are so many ways in which rankings and data is built into the business side. But when we're talking about readers, what we're talking about is people who are reading for leisure, right? Or reading is one of their hobbies, which may sound something trivial, but it's actually not trivial at all, right? A lot of the time, people's hobbies are the number one way that they stay themselves, right? And so what I would say is you can reject the logic of the labor market of ranking in your personal sphere, in your hobbies. You don't have to sort of think about books in terms of, you know, which one is the best, which one is the worst, or even have that kind of productivity mindset where you're like, I must read 20 books this year or something like that. If that's meaningful to you, go for it. But can you find a way to engage in books that sort of gets away from really the datifying impulses of our technology and enables you to engage with those books as a human being, whatever that might mean. For me, that's just simply, you know, reading books. I joined a book club where we read alongside each other, and my friends were laughing at me because I was slower than everyone else because I was writing in the margins. Mm-hmm, so that's what I do. Like, I think of things and I try to work something out in the margins. So that's something that I like to do, right? Mm-hmm. And that's not thinking about the books in my article for The Walrus. I said, you're not a book expo catalog, right? Your job is not to sort of write the books. For me, that's a different, I think, more fluid way of engaging with books. But everybody will have their own way, right? That there isn't sort of this pressure to put a number or a score, right, on all of the books.
1: I love this idea of our hobbies being the things that keep us feeling like ourselves.
0: Exactly, yeah. And in this horrible world. And that's something really profound.
1: It is really profound. And I think that you, thank you for doing your part to broaden the kinds of experiences that we have with books, because I think you're speaking to something that a lot of people feel, but maybe they don't have the time to tease apart and to understand and to connect the dots. So we appreciate that. Taya Lim is the author of Abolish the Top 10 Books List in the September-October issue of The Walrus Magazine. And we are so lucky to have you here today.
0: Thank you for having me. I have a lot of opinions. Always happy to share them.
1: Fire opinions. I love it. And big out shout out to Kenesia Lubrin, who got the shout out earlier. We're going to shout her out again.
0: Yes, please.

0: Don Gilmore didn't grow up in Toronto, and maybe that little bit of distance sharpens his powers of observation about the city he's lived in for decades. The city is a backdrop and character in his novels, including his latest, Cherry Beach. It's a crime drama where a duo of cops set out to solve a double murder. Don is an award-winning journalist as well as fiction writer, and his memoir, To the River, won the Governor General's Award. Don Gilmore joins me now to talk about his book, Cherry Beach, and to recommend a companion read. Hello, Don. Welcome to the next chapter, sir.
1: Thank you for having me.
0: So you've written, and I'm very jealous of this lineup, children's books, history books, memoir, novels, of course. But why now for crime fiction?
1: Well, I'd always wanted to do crime fiction. You know, I had this phase in university where I was reading these kind of hard-boiled detective novels. It was kind of like an antidote to, you know, 19th century literature. And this would be like Raymond Chandler, Ross McDonald, Chester Hines, that crowd. And so I always thought, you know, it'd be fun to write one of these. And I mean, it turned out it's sort of fun to write one of these. I mean, one of the problems with these books is when you're writing literary fiction, you don't really have to have a plot. And there's lots of literary novelists that have never seen a plot. And but if you're writing crime fiction, you do have to have a plot. And I now have much greater respect for those people who are very good at plot, because it's much more complex than it looks, I would say.
0: Yeah. In fact, the intricately planned, closely detailed plot is kind of the feature of crime fiction novels and many genre fiction novels, actually.
1: It is. And, you know, I had a terrific copy editor who would point out, she'd say, well, you know, wouldn't there have been cameras in the underground parking lot, or wouldn't they have checked his phone to find the geolocation? And you'd suddenly think, oh, that's true. And then you have to kind of recalibrate the half the book to kind of accommodate these things. So, yeah, it makes for a complex world.
0: Wow, that's great. And how do you do that? How do you do plot? Do you get a big old piece of foolscap paper? Do you write on the walls? How do you make sure that all of that is coordinated?
1: I wish I had a system like that. But, you know, I read Stephen King's book on writing, and I would assume that he was someone who would have, you know, written out his plots. And he claimed he had never written out a plot in his life, that he just started with characters and then you see what happens with them. And I sort of did the same thing. And you know, I had, it starts off with a murder, and I had the idea of this character who was working at 51 Division, the police station in Toronto. And years ago, I had done a journalistic piece on 51 Division. And at the time, it was kind of the hardcore station. It was called the punishment station because the bad cops from all over the city got sent to 51
0: the
1: Division.
0: Punishment.
1: And so they were trying to change their image. So they brought in all these kind of young, earnest bicycle cops. These are kind of young guys or young women with sociology degrees. And they were doing what was called community policing. And it was going to be I think it was the first station they were going to try this in. So you had one station where you had like the hardest of the hardcore cops in Toronto. And then you had the opposite, the sort of progressive wing. And it was kind of this interesting interplay of like, how's this going to end? You know, which side wins? And so I spent a lot of time with them back. This would be almost 30 years ago. And so that sort of stuck with me. And then 51 Division ends up becoming kind of a character in this book.
0: Wow. And so you just kind of start with the characters and one thing leads to another, literally.
1: Exactly.
0: I love it. So I want to talk about Cherry Beach. So for those of you listening, if you don't know, Cherry Beach is a stretch of beach on Lake Ontario, downtown Toronto. It's in the title of the book. So how does Cherry Beach play into your story?
1: Well, 30 years ago when I was doing the piece on 51 Division, Cherry Beach was still a place, it was kind of a mythic place where police would bring down suspects and there would be these beatings, and nothing good happened on Cherry Beach, that police would bring people down there and this for these sort of unofficial interrogations, as they were called,
0: and extrajudicial interrogations.
1: Exactly, and it developed this reputation. It became a kind of to some degree, a kind of folk myth. There was even a song about it at one point. And I think it's been a long time since anyone has used Cherry Beach for that purpose. But it sort of reverberates through police culture to some degree. And I think, you know, among, you know, certain geographical areas in Toronto as well.
0: So a certain pedigree of Toronto police officer, when they hear Cherry Beach, it brings connotations of this sort of some shady dealings.
1: Exactly.
0: By the police. Okay. I love this. So at the center of your story is this a bit of an odd couple partnership. What was the hardest part about writing this partnership of cops paired together to solve this mystery?
1: Well, you know, I was looking at 51 Division again, and I noticed that not that long ago, they had a female Muslim officer who quit and is suing the department, claiming, you know, sexism and Islamophobia and other things. And you know, 51 Division is in a very complex neighborhood.
0: Yes.
1: And it's, I think, 71% or something, you know, it's a very, of, you know, immigrants. And so it's a very diverse neighborhood.
0: Right.
1: And the idea that you're losing some of the people that would look like the people who live in the neighborhood is a problem. And so I thought I'll kind of continue that theme to some degree, where the main character, Jameson Abel, is a kind of outcast and doesn't really fit in anywhere in this department. And he's paired with a woman of color. And I think the idea is they're going to sort of, if they don't cancel each other out, then at least they're not affecting anyone else. You know, we'll put those two outcasts together.
0: Put the two liabilities, paired them up.
1: Exactly.
0: Right. I love it. So as in your other novels, Toronto plays a central role, almost as a character, except this is a summer. This book is set in the summer. So how does this hot Toronto summer shape the story you're telling in Cherry Beach?
1: Well, I think the fact that the temperature is getting warmer, and like literally and figuratively, that this unsolved murder is kind of preying upon the city, and different factions are starting to use it for political aims, and so the murder keeps growing, and it's, you know, it's unsolved for weeks go by, and they still haven't solved it. They have a suspect, but they don't have anything else, and so the temperature is heating up in the department to kind of, you know, solve this, come in with a suspect, and then physically heating up, and you can sort of feel the idea that the city's getting ready to blow, kind of.
0: Wow. So as the temperature is heating up, so is the pressure.
1: Exactly.
0: Love it. I love it. So Cherry Beach is a novel. It's a literary crime story. You also brought in a suggestion for a companion read to go with it. And what's that title?
1: It's called Small Mercies by an American writer, Dennis Lehan. And one of the reasons I like his writing a lot, he's a wonderful writer, but this book in particular, which I read after I had finished my book, thank goodness, because there's a lot of parallels and you don't really want to be influenced. But his book is set in 1974, which is the year in Boston, and it's the year that a judge mandated the desegregation of the schools. And so most of the action takes place in the kind of iconic neighborhood of Southie, which is predominantly kind of white Irish Catholic neighborhood and quite poor historically. And so what you had was students from Southie would be bused to Roxbury, which was predominantly black neighborhood, and vice versa. And the result was a lot of violence and a huge drop in school enrollment because parents were, on both sides, were worried about their kids getting these buses and going into these hostile neighborhoods. So he has a murder set in that, against that backdrop. And the city of Boston, and particularly the neighborhood of Southie, become real characters in that book. And one of the things that I really loved about that book was, if you don't know the city at all, you really gain this glimpse into a part of the city that, you know, otherwise you would never see. And it's a really intense kind of portrait. And he grew up in Dorchester, which is an adjacent neighborhood to Southie. And so it's a world he understands, and he paints a very compelling portrait.
0: Dennis Lehane, a very respected crime writer in the U.S. Is this indicative, this book, Small Mercies, is this indicative of what he typically writes about?
1: Yeah, I think so, because you see it in, you know, he wrote a novel called Gone, Baby, Gone, which a bunch of his novels have been made into movies. That's one of them with Casey Affleck and Live by Night, Shutter Island, which I think was a Martin
0: Scorsese
1: movie. I've
0: seen that movie as well, yeah.
1: Yeah, I was a bit confused, but maybe you understood more than I did. But, you know, he has a great ability to kind of illustrate a world through very vivid vividly drawn characters.
0: Mm-hmm. Beautiful. And so you mentioned a little bit of, there were a lot of similarities between Small Mercies and Cherry Beach. So you're glad you read it after.
1: Yeah.
0: I can relate to that. And I guess Boston is a character. Well, Southie is a character in Small Mercies, the way Toronto is a character in Cherry Beach. But what other similarities were there?
1: Well, the racial component, you know, I think is a big one, because I have the same thing in my book where, you know, there's two murders. There's a young white woman and a young black woman. And what happens is it becomes a kind of racial issue. And from various forces, from various sides, are looking at this and interpreting it in very different ways. And there's a bit of that certainly in Small Mercies, you know, especially the desegregation is kind of deeply in the background, but it kind of informs so much of what's going on.
0: Mm-hmm. I feel that. So Dennis Lehane, he's written a lot of reoccurring characters over a series of crime novels. This is your first crime novel. Do you plan on bringing these two detectives back?
1: You know, I would like to bring them back because, you know, at the end of it, my main character is also a kind of, you know, burgeoning chef. He's you know, he likes to cook and he wants to learn more about cooking. And I thought maybe he could go to Europe on one of these cooking classes and there could be a murder there. And so we could go there. And of course, his ex-partner ends up becoming mayor of Toronto. And so,
0: Wow.
1: I thought, you know, that would be something to follow as well. And so, yeah, I would love to do a follow-up.
0: Yeah, it sounds exciting. I'd love to read a follow-up. Don Gilmore is the author of Cherry Beach, and a novel he recommended today as a companion read is Small Mercies by Dennis Lehane. Thanks a lot for dropping by. I appreciate it.

Jacqueline Kirk is our wonderful senior producer with Lisa Matthews and Trevor Carter. Aaron Balser is the executive producer of CBC Books. And thanks this week to Hannah Barker and the CBC Books digital team. I'm Antonio Michael Downing. Thanks for pulling up, and we'll kick it with you next time.

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1: I'm Saroja Coelho. Coming up on Just Asking, Mark Carney's government has plans to build large-scale infrastructure and build it fast. But critics say the plan rolls back environmental protection. What do you want to know about fast-tracking major projects and where that leaves the natural world? We're live in 1 hour. Phone lines are open right now. 1-888-416-8333.
2: Coming up on The Bridge, find out about the value of one of Canada's award-winning magazines of arts, opinion, and ideas, Maisonneuve. For nearly 25 years, Maisie has been the space to find the undiscovered stars of the country's literary landscape. Publisher Jennifer Varconi and outgoing editor-in-chief Rosie Longdechter weigh in on the next 100 issues.
3: From CBC News, The World This Hour, I'm Kaz Bovin. The U.S. Coast Guard is searching for a Canadian air ambulance that went missing off the coast of Nantucket this morning. Six people are on board. Philip Lee Shannock reports.
4: The Latitude Air Gulfstream 100 was flying a patient from Bermuda to Boston when it lost contact near the U.S. coast. John Graddick is an aviation expert at McGill University. He says such an aircraft would be equipped with an electronic tracking device.
5: They don't have an exact location, so this is why it's called a pattern search. And that's what they're executing at this point in time.
4: The jet was carrying six people, four Canadian crew and one patient and a family member who are not Canadian. Graddick says it's too early to say what went wrong, but the flight crew did report an emergency.
5: It may have been an electrical problem on board the airplane, and we know the airplane descended from 34,000 feet to somewhere around 11,000 feet. That would bring the airplane into contact with a weather front.
4: The U.S. Coast Guard has dispatched helicopters, a Hercules, and a Coast Guard cutter to aid in the search, which is concentrated off the coast of Nantucket. Philip Lee Shannock, CBC News, Toronto.
3: Witnesses in Saudi Arabia have spotted a large plume of smoke and fire rising from the vicinity of an Aramco oil facility in the capital, Riyadh. Saudi officials are not commenting, but the Iran-backed Houthi rebels in Yemen have just claimed responsibility for an attack. It comes as the Houthis have increasingly been launching strikes on targets in Saudi Arabia, which backs the Yemeni government. We're learning more about the co-pilot who attacked a captain aboard a Fly Dubai flight this week. Authorities say the man wielded an emergency tool kept in most cabin cockpits and is suspected of attempted terrorism. Julia Chapman has more.
6: Passengers have recounted how the Israel-bound flight dropped thousands of feet before the attacker was subdued. Now, the Reuters and Associated Press news agencies report the UAE's prosecutor general says the co-pilot used a crash axe to attack the flight's captain. He says the man was trying to take control of the plane and carry out a terrorist attack. Former pilot Emma Henderson explains why the weapon was so accessible.
7: If you've been involved in an incident, for example, where the cockpit door has buckled and for some reason you can't use the emergency escape windows in the cockpit, that's what it's there for.
6: Various news outlets are naming the attacker as Hammam al-Hammami from Oman. The Associated Press is reporting that he previously worked for Oman Air, but had been removed from duty because of his views. Fly Dubai faces questions on how the perpetrator was vetted and why he was allowed on a flight to Tel Aviv. Julia Chapman, CBC News, London.
3: British Conservative leader Kemi Badenoch is calling for a crackdown on threats against politicians. Yesterday, the man suspected of killing former Tory MP Anne Widdecombe in June was charged with also planning a terror attack on Reform UK party leader Nigel Farage. Badenoch says she's received threats too.
8: An ex-IRA member has pled guilty to threatening to kill me, and he was sending messages not just to me, but also to my family members. Whether it's Nigel Farage or even Keir Starmer, who had his home firebombed, that there is a threat to politicians that is increasing, and we just need to crack down on this.
3: Two British MPs have been murdered while in office in just over a decade. Labour MP Joe Cox in 2016 and Conservative David Amos in 2021. A deal between the BC government and the operator of pulp mill northwest of Vancouver may have just saved 400 jobs. The Howe Sound pulp and paper mill was shut down indefinitely in August. Now, Unifor says it should be able to reopen if members ratify a new collective agreement next week. The union's Western Regional Director, Gavin McGargle, says the closure would have had significant impacts.
9: You can't underestimate the impact that a decision has like this on a community. 400 direct jobs, over 1,300 indirect jobs, and an entire region that now feels it has a future instead of simply becoming another ghost town.
3: The mill is now expected to be fully operational by November 1st. That's your World This Hour for CBC News. I'm Kaz Boivin.
10: And here's your Environment Canada weather forecast for Quebec. Mainly sunny for Montreal with a high of 16, a low of 6 tonight with a few clouds. Same for Quebec City, also with a high of 16, but some patchy frost overnight with a low of plus 2. For Sherbrooke, sunny as well with a high of 15, but a low of 0 tonight with a frost advisory. And a mix of sun and cloud in Gaspé, but with winds at 20 kilometers an hour gusting to 40. The high there will be 14, down to plus 1 tonight.
11: Hey, I'm Nantalian Dungo, and welcome to The Bridge.
12: I'm Jesse Keith-Butler. I'm an Ottawa-based poet. I've been a longtime fan of Maisonneuve since I went to Bishop's University in the Eastern Townships, and I'm really happy to be in the 100th issue. This is my poem, The Highway and the Wilderness. When we were both still halfway young, indifferent as a cedar grove is to the shade it folds among, we saved a beaver's pelt. We drove up Highway 17.
11: I asked Jesse and two other writers to read excerpts of their work for this episode of The Bridge, and you'll hear them sprinkled throughout the conversation. I wanted you to get a sense of the variety of writing that we find in Maisonneuve, as their tagline says, an arts, opinion, and ideas magazine.
12: And yes, what Diefenbaker vowed to build, a highway through the wilderness, was there. We've left it unfulfilled. We found the beaver blundering lengthwise along the lane toward onrushing traffic. Such a thing intruding on our world unmoored the pine edge calm. I braked and swerved out on the gravel shoulder, struck by pity and a bit unnerved.
11: They've hit a big milestone, publishing their 100th issue this summer, and the 101st issue is out for fall. It's a big deal for an English language print magazine of 64 pages, published in Montreal and featuring writers, artists, poets from across Canada. And in a magazine industry that we know has been on a decline for at least a decade.
12: The highway through the wilderness. And yes, I wish we were there now with all the life they'll someday drive to ground. We two gripped hands that day and watched the beast slump off alive. The truck blared past, that's all to say. Don't think the country is what we're owed. Don't look for more than what we found together down that tar-fresh road with all the unfelled earth around.
11: I invited longtime publisher Jennifer Varconi and outgoing editor-in-chief Rosie Longdechter to share some insight into the value Maisonneuve brings to Canada's literary landscape, and asked them each to choose a song they dedicate to the award-winning magazine. Rosie chose this short piece, May 25th, by Edmonton electronic artist Matthew Cardinal.

when I was the music reviewer at Maisonneuve, this was one of the first albums I reviewed, so it's got a special tie to Maisonneuve in that way. I also think the song has this kind of sense of like wonder and curiosity, which to me really suits the kind of values of Maisonneuve. I love Maisonneuve as a home for experimental artists, for boundary-pushing writers, people who are doing kind of the alternative thing, and that's what I tried to do when I was the music reviewer at Maisonneuve as well, as cover those artists. So, yeah.

0: place of wonder really is the word, right? Yeah. That left you with a question right there. Right,
1: it's like we're going up into space.
0: Into space. Such a short, short piece. But did you know, Rosie, that that music actually was featured in the fifth season of Stranger Things?
1: Oh my God, no, I didn't.
0: Yeah.
1: Awesome. Go Matthew.
0: Go Matthew.
2: Suits it. Yeah. Thanks to your review.
1: That's right. The influence of Maisonneuve.
0: Jennifer, you've been the publisher of the magazine since pretty early on. Yeah. Right now, it seems like you are the, like, last standing person. You've been there since you knew when it started.
1: There've
0: had many, many editors and many editors in chiefs over the years, including, you know, the founder, Derek Webster, who started the magazine in 2002. Carmine Starnino was editor in chief at the time. And then you join on 5 years later as the publisher.
2: Right.
0: Before we go all the way back to, you know, down memory lane, how did it feel when you hit that 100th issue milestone? You're smiling. You lean back. You're like...
2: Yeah, it was. I mean, it was incredible. I'm grateful always to editors like Rosie who are reminding me of milestones that are coming up. You know, sometimes when you're down in the weeds, you don't get to poke your head up and see the big picture sometimes. So these things come up upon me. I'll admit, like, I was there for like the 10-year anniversary. We celebrated the 20th year anniversary. We celebrated the 100th issue. And of course, like, smaller milestones along the way. And they come up and surprise me. But, you know, looking back at some past issues, preparing for today, I'm just like, I'm in awe of the content in these past issues. The writers that appeared, the visuals we had, the stories, it kind of blew me away.
0: Yeah.
2: Not going to lie.
0: Yeah. I mean, looking at the very first issue, have you seen this one, Rosie?
1: I actually have never seen that before.
0: So this is the first issue.
1: Yeah.
0: Burgundy kind of cover. Mm-hmm. Even the masthead's a little bit different than it was before. The font is very different.
1: It's very moody.
0: It's moody. It's quite heavy. It really feels like arts magazine. Mm-hmm. Now the a couple of issues later, and it starts to feel more like the magazines that people often read, like the New Yorker and all the rest.
2: Yeah.
0: I understand that paper is quite expensive.
2: Yes, it is. And so you will see that in issue one, the paper stock is heavier. It was, there was more money at the very beginning. You could pay for quality paper like this. Paper is still very expensive. We're on a lighter stock right now for sure. But yeah, there was also an extra signature, so the extra pages in the magazine right now. We're pretty strict about keeping to a 64 page count.
0: Yeah. Rosie, what did you feel, the weight of a little bit of pressure being the editor in chief for the 100th issue in particular?
1: Definitely. I mean, my first issue as editor in chief was, I think, issue 97. Mm-hmm. And when I was starting that issue, I was like, wait, this is 97. That means 100 is coming right up. But I also was really excited because I've been, you know, involved with Maisonneuve in a variety of ways since 2018 when I started as an intern there. So it also felt very full circle for me to get to take on the editor role and then to like see it through this milestone moment.
0: So speaking of this milestone issue, the title is The Public Issue. And you wrote actually in your letter from the editor, you said that this issue is devoted to Canada's public sphere. Why did you want to focus on that theme?
1: Yeah, I think the theme concept came a bit from the kinds of stories that were being sent our way. You know, we had some healthcare stories come in. We had some ideas about funding cuts to the arts. And then it was kind of seeing the thread between those things. And to me, the thread was the importance of a robust public sector and funding for infrastructure for people's lives, you know, whether that is the arts or healthcare. There is a thread between those things.
0: And I love that. I mean, that's exactly the example that you point to in your letter. To open that issue, you just kind of nicely illustrate, even as in such a short amount of lines and sentences, just how those two things, arts and culture, and what we automatically assume as the public sector, be it health and other things, community, that these things are all interwoven. Mm-hmm. Like we're supporting each other, you know, 360 in these spaces. You are, however, leaving,
1: I
0: Rosie.
1: Know.
0: We read about it in the fall issue. So the 101 mm-hmm. issue that is your final one. First, let's hear a bit of some of your words in your last letter from the editor.
1: Mm-hmm. Okay, this is the beginning. This is how it starts. If you'll indulge me, I'd like to engage in a cardinal sin of writing, waxing poetic about the weather. Fall, I'd argue, is the most wistful season. It's colored by loss, green fading into brown, leaves withering and drooping. Fall is a moment of reprieve, a transitional period where the body anticipates the harshness of cold and darkness before they come. I'm an October baby, born 2 weeks late, and I've always preferred fall to the sticky, high-octane season that comes before it. And then I conclude the letter. After 5 issues at the helm and nearly 8 years in total writing for Maisonneuve, it's bittersweet to leave. But what better time to move on than fall, taking with me my weather metaphors and leaving the magazine in the capable hands of incoming editor-in-chief Aisha White, who will steer it to the next bloom.
0: Beautiful.
1: Really running with the metaphor there.
0: You did. You took it all the way home. Why are you leaving, Rosie?
1: I'm moving on to a new opportunity. I'm going to be starting a role at Canadian Geographic magazine.
0: Yay.
1: Yeah, which I'm really excited about. It is sad to be leaving Maisonneuve, though. The time was right for me, but I will always have a place in my heart for Maisie. Absolutely.
0: Oh, I like that you call it Maisie. Well, I understand that is the nickname for Maisonneuve.
1: Yeah.
0: People call it Maisie.
1: Maisie, yeah.
2: And that's since Derek's days. Like,
1: really?
2: I think it was Derek who, for sure, yeah, coined it as Dear Maisie. Yeah.
0: Dear Maisie. Yeah. And just in case people were wondering, the magazine is kind of named after the co-founder of the city of Montreal, Paul Chomedy de Maisonneuve.
2: Yeah, Sieur de Maisonneuve, yeah, de Montréal. And also just the metaphor of like the new house
0: exactly.
2: Seems particularly adept. I mean, mm-hmm. I think there were a lot of questions about the name being in French for mm-hmm. an English publication. It always provided a little bit of difficulty or confusion, like from its beginning.
0: Yeah.
2: I mean, being outside of Quebec, for people, sometimes they questioned if it was an English magazine. And actually, you know, it's addressed in Derek's very first letter from the editor, where he talks about the different names they kind of threw about and settled on Maisonneuve. But it has been a challenge. And then it's also kind of like the colonial aspect of the name has not been...
0: always well-received.
2: Exactly. Or it's, you know, it's something that's definitely changed, like from 2002 to present day. So, yeah, it's something that we're, you know, kind of like still... In dialogue with, for
0: maybe
2: sure.
0: It becomes Maisie. Maybe it just becomes Maisie Magazine.
1: Yeah.
0: I mean, the turnover of editors and editors-in-chief, like people stay roughly 1 to 2 years as editor-in-chief. I mean, Rosie's been involved for a long time as a writer, as a columnist, and then eventually as editor-in-chief for almost like a year and a half or
2: mm-hmm.
0: so. Yeah. Jennifer, when you think of Rosie's sort of imprint.
2: Yeah.
0: Nobody wants to see good people leave.
2: Of course, yeah.
0: What would you say Rosie brought to the magazine?
2: Oh, I mean, Rosie and our past Maisonneuve editors in general have just brought incredible energy and enthusiasm for the magazine. So we're super lucky that Rosie had this history with Maisonneuve. It's definitely not always the case. Mm-hmm. The fact that Rosie had been writing and contributing regularly to the magazine just gives Rosie a sense of like the production cycles and what they look like and, you know, what being part of Maisonneuve feels like a little bit, working with the editors. And so when the opportunity came for Rosie to step in as editor, it was like a beautiful timing. And it was seamless. You know, the editors always just bring, like I said, kind of like a renewed energy that for someone like me who's been with a magazine for so long and has had like ebbs and flows in terms of my energy levels.
0: And had to work with so many different people.
2: Yeah. It's just, it's like, it's super invigorating. It reminds me, you know, how we can be successful. It reminds me why we do what we do, which is like to produce like great stories, give a home to new and emerging writers, make sure voices and stories are being told that aren't maybe being told or heard elsewhere.
0: Yeah. What would you say you've learned in this role, Rosie, in this role as a leader, really?
1: I mean, for me, it was an incredible opportunity because I come from an arts and culture background. I was doing music journalism before this at Billboard Canada. Mm-hmm. And this was a chance for me to get to do more explicitly political work and to cover a range of topics and sort of like I was saying about the public issue, but see the thread between them. And so I think that was a big learning curve also of taking on sort of like thornier stuff than I was a bit used to. My first issue as editor-in-chief, we did a big piece on the Canada Post strikes and labor disputes there. And I was like, okay, we're diving into this. And I was really anxious about, you know, upsetting people. And I called Jen a bunch of times and was like, is the lawyer looking it over?
2: We did have it vetted by a lawyer.
1: But, you know, I think that was an incredible opportunity. And I think that that is something that speaks to the sort of space that Maisonneuve takes up in the landscape of, you know, having a literary bent and an arts and culture bent, but also a more journalistic bent.
0: That's it. I remember when the magazine launched, especially because I was just back from studying in Ontario. I'm from Montreal, but I had gone to university in Ottawa, then journalism school in Toronto, and I was a big fan of Saturday Night Magazine that we'd find in the Star, and we were losing all of those magazines, those kinds of things, and so then to come home to Montreal, literally I came back to Montreal in 2002 and find Maisonneuve, and I thought, oh, there's still hope for this kind of writing and also to discover Canadian writers really through a magazine like this. So if we go back 20 years now, Jen, a little bit more.
2: Going on to 25.
0: Almost 25. So Derek Webster and Carmine Starnino, who's now the editor-in-chief of The Walrus.
2: Right.
0: The two of them were poets and writers. How has the vision evolved since that time?
2: Yeah, I mean, that's a great question. Definitely when the magazine was founded there, like you mentioned, you know, a lot of people talked about the demise of Saturday Night. And there was definitely kind of a vacuum in our Canadian media landscape where Maisonneuve stepped in and it was just perfect timing. I mean, it's no surprise also that the following year, you know, by 2003, The Walrus was established.
0: Oh, yeah, it was 2003.
2: It was the year right after.
0: Wow,
2: so this is this kind of like it's in the air. It's
0: right.
2: The zeitgeist.
0: Yes.
2: Like people knew that we were ripe for a moment to kind of like have new magazine media. And so what Derek and that kind of like initial crew set out to do was really to provide a home, again, like very much similar to the current mandate, which is providing new voices and really striving for a kind of literary excellence. So in his first letter from the editor, he kind of makes a joke about how, you know, a lot of established big media are there to kind of crown winners. But Maisonneuve's goal is to find that undiscovered excellence and champion it. And that, I have to say, has really stayed the same.
1: Yeah.
2: These are values that every editor really, really takes to heart. They're things that matter a lot to us. And I mean, I won't deny that we aren't an establishment magazine that can pay, you know, $2 to $5 a word. So we're working with new and emerging voices for sure. People who want to be getting into the magazine landscape.
0: And then soon after starting it, Derek kind of moves on to Reader's Digest.
2: Yeah.
0: And as you say, left it with you, you with the magazine. Yeah. You say, Jennifer, that it wasn't obvious in 2008 that it was going to survive.
2: No, it wasn't. And I mean, you know, when I was brought on, Derek knew that the model was, you know, had to change. The magazine went through this massive growth. It went from its first year, 2 issues, up to 4, quickly into 6 times a year.
0: Oh, wow.
2: And then was going back down to 4 when I was just brought on. And, you know, there was private money. Everything is just very expensive, even in the early, early aughts.
0: Yeah, you know? Yeah.
2: And in Montreal, and with early aught living. Yeah. So, you know, the staff was really big. Exciting things were happening. It was a real force, but it's very difficult to sustain. Mm-hmm. And, you know, and then you can talk about, like, then there was kind of the shift to, like, digital media as well. So I also really valued having this kind of like legacy print publication. So a lot of people said, well, you can just go digital, you know, drop the paper issue. That wasn't something I was particularly interested in pursuing. And I would not have been the right person to do that at all. Like, for better or for worse, I'm not a digital media like connoisseur. It's not like my favorite way to consume media. Mm-hmm. Although, of course, I'm like completely exposed to it and eat it every day. But yeah, so it wasn't obvious. But you know, with a reduced budget and people working for the love of it. I mean, this is what it comes down to is people who are going to give their time and their blood and their sweat for very, very little pay.
1: It is a passion project for sure.
0: Yeah. I was going to say when you come in 2018, you mentioned you were an intern.
1: Yeah.
0: You're coming from, of course, you're coming from cultural studies and you are here from Toronto to go to school, but why did you want to contribute to Maisie?
1: Yeah, I mean, in my undergrad at McGill, worked at the student paper there, the McGill Daily. That's where I started doing arts coverage and kind of fell in love with it. And when I was at the Daily, Maisonneuve was like the coolest thing you could aspire to. You know, like Maisonneuve, I remember seeing a talk by the then editor-in-chief, Haley Cullingham, right. And just thinking she was like, you know, what every young woman wants to be when they grow up or something. it had this literary bent. It had this kind of cachet, I think. And also the space to go deep on things, you know, which is not something you get a ton of in the digital media landscape. Yeah. So to me, Maisonneuve was an opportunity to kind of really deepen my skills as a writer and thinker. And yeah, that internship was kind of indispensable for me in my career.
3: Hi, my name is Wasim Haja. I'm a writer based out of Montreal. And I'm reading from my piece for Maisonneuve, which is about the decline of thrifting culture in Montreal. I share Richler's chronicles to draw attention to one of Montreal's signature, though by no means unique, tragedies. Opportunity and progress, it seems, always come to our city indissolubly wedded to vulgarity and cruelty. Thrifting was one of those rare historical accidents, which filled me, and I trust many other Montrealers, with a melancholic yearning for what Montreal aspires and can only ever pretend to be. An ideal place defined by an innocuous integrity, one which need not accept vulgarity as its necessary and innate companion.

0: Jennifer, it's your turn to dedicate music to the magazine. And you chose Emma Stevens, who is from the Eskasoni First Nation in Nova Scotia. And this is a Mi'kmaq version of Blackbird by the Beatles. So why'd you choose this particular version?
1: I was just really struck by the beauty of the Mi'kmaq language, the clarity of her voice. It was arresting, incredibly clever and beautiful way to kind of like merge, you know, the idea of a revitalization of language. And I definitely at that time, like, I do think that we're trying, not always succeeding, to live out more of like the truth and reconciliation recommendations. Mm. And I just think that these were like, it was a beautiful way to, you know, have this beautiful indigenous language reach kind of like a mass market.
0: Yeah.

And so, yeah, I dedicate it to Maisonneuve because I hope Maisonneuve, that's my hope for it, is that it'll continue to have these new voices, you know, interplaying with kind of like legacy and an established form. But yeah, it's a beautiful song.

You're listening to The Bridge on CBC Platforms and SiriusXM. I'm Natalie Ndungo, and our guests today are Rosie Longdechter, the outgoing editor-in-chief of Mizunov magazine, and Jennifer Varconi, long

0: it.
1: I know it was before your time, but the idea was that musicians and arts critics trash, I guess, or hate a little bit on, and I'm going to quote from Carmine, because Carmine was the editor-in-chief at the time. Carmine wrote that these are all... These bands and this music are all objects of tastemaker adulation, and mm-hmm. it is this common thread that makes them worthy of hatred.
2: So only punching up.
0: Yeah, nobody was going to punch
1: it. It was a pretty unforgettable issue. Jennifer, what do you remember about this one coming out?
0: Oh my, I remember many, many vivid moments from the production of that. And I mean, listen, Carmen has always been a polemical, like he loves a good polemic. And so this idea came from him. He thought it would do great. It would inspire a reaction, which it did.
1: Of course.
0: Yeah. Down to like the art, the designing of the cover. Like Anna Minzolina, who's an incredible designer based in Montreal, had so many different mock-ups for the cover. And Carm was just like, no, I want the guy with the tomato in his hand. And I think he might have even drawn like sketches to kind of like literally be like, no, this is
1: this
0: what
1: has
0: we
1: to
0: want.
1: Be this person.
0: And it speaks to people. You know, when I go to like Word on the Street and have all the back issues on display, people constantly gravitate to this issue. They pick it up. They're like, what is this? Who is this?
1: No surprise, nominated for Magazine of the Year that year. Yeah, totally makes sense. Can I quote? Let's quote. Yeah. let's pull out one of the quotes. So one of the bands that was critiqued, let's put it that way, Broken Social Scene. Yes. Darlings of Canadian indie music.
2: Yeah.
1: And Chandler Levac, who people might know from Mylan Kicks, director of that film that came out in 2025, as well as Roommates, and was a writer way back when at Maisonneuve. Chandler wrote that this May, Broken Social Scene released their first album in 4 years, fittingly titled Forgiveness Rock Record. It is an incestuous, pillowy, and shambolic as ever, featuring tracks like World Sick and Forced to Love that reflect the band's Fleetwood Mac-esque backstory of love affairs and ever-changing lineups. Perhaps the band's apologetic purview comes from a Torontonian fear of being hated for their success. They want us to forgive because they know that we cannot forget the hackneyed philosophy, the engulfing hype. They're right. There is more to Toronto's music than a mediocre band with one good album.
0: That's scathing.
2: I love that album. I gotta admit, I love Forgiveness Rock Record.
1: Jennifer, how did this issue speak to what Maisonneuve magazine was trying to do?
0: Yeah, I mean, it's definitely taking a kind of a very deliberate contrarian position, which is not always our position, but definitely it speaks to the spirit of Maisonneuve, which is to not go with the flow.
1: Exactly.
0: Definitely to kind of counter, be a bit countercultural, and here very, very explicitly. I think that it's not always like very Canadian, frankly.
2: Yes.
1: To
2: be harsh.
1: To be harsh.
0: Yes.
1: Yeah.
0: To be so critical.
1: Or even to critique at all. I hear that a lot from artists who say, I wish that I can get my artwork reviewed or my books reviewed. Yeah. I mean, books and music, maybe a little bit more. Maybe those are the two, but film, theater really is not so obvious.
0: Mm-hmm. Yeah. Listen, when you love something deeply, you have very extreme reactions to it. And I think that, these things, yes, they're kind of like trashing some like beloved bands, but there's nothing if not a ton of like love and passion, coming off of these things in some ways.
1: Yes.
0: To engage with something like this, you have to love it. You have to love the medium. You have to love the form. So I think that it's like a wonderful sign of like a strong and thriving engagement with culture.
2: Yeah.
0: And there's a developing appetite in a younger generation to have more critique, frankly.
2: It's funny because I feel like when this came out, like in the 2000s, I think there was a kind of dominant mode of snarkiness in popular criticism that then sort of got pushed back on in the 2010s and things were a little bit more wholesome, a little bit more uplifting. And maybe now we're cycling back around. I do think we had, a bit of that thread in a piece we ran last year that was taking critique.

0: critique of the Newfoundland kind of, it's called the New Newfoundland Cuisine. And it's sort of a food movement in Newfoundland that is at the one, on the one hand, suggesting that it's very rugged and kind of like engaged in longstanding sort of woodsy practices, but on the other hand is often very luxurious and unaffordable and people can't afford to eat at these restaurants. And so we had a bit of snark in that piece that was like, how is this the food of the people when the people can't afford to eat it?
1: And we need critique, because how else will we get better? How can we get better?
0: Like, yeah, exactly.
1: It just comes down to that. I'm glad that you pointed to that example. I was going to ask you, Rosie, because you mentioned that for you, the artists and the contributors to the magazine are people who are trying to push boundaries. Mm-hmm. And I wanted you to give us an example of what you mean by that. That's one. Can you think of something else that you know, or overall, like the types of ideas that people have come to you with to say like, oh, I want to get this published? And
0: yeah, I mean, I think we've done also stories that are very personal to people that come from their experiences and in that way are able to push boundaries on a kind of societal norm or a system. You know, in the public issue, we have a piece by Eternity Martis that's a personal essay about her experiences as a Black woman navigating the healthcare system, trying to get good reproductive healthcare and coming up against nothing over and over again, you know.
2: I'm Eternity Martis, a journalist and editor, and my feature, A Body Like Mine, is published in the 100th issue of Maisonneuve. By 26, I've become a statistic. It's been 10 years since I sought help for period pain. In my last-ditch attempt at relief, I give a young doctor a chance. He is apparently the best at diagnosing hard cases of endometriosis through ultrasound. He says he can't find endometriosis, but I could still have it. Even though I explain my history with hormonal birth control, he tells me that my only options if I can't take the pill are Visan or Lupron, an injectable medication that stops the pain and has a slight chance of reducing future tissue growth, but has terrible side effects. He tells me that by not taking the drugs, I'm making a choice to live like this. "Do you understand?" he says with a patronizing look and an impatient tone, and I tell him I understand more than he knows. I resist the urge to say that I've had period pain longer than he's been a doctor. I am now 34. I learned to manage my symptoms thanks to strangers on Reddit, social media posts, and friends. I learned what teas to drink to help with the cramps, what type of acupuncture to get, what creams to slather across my belly. I learned what foods to eat just before my cycle, when I need more sleep. And there's many more things. Cupping to unstick adhesions, pelvic floor therapy, castor oil, dark leafy greens, flossing, heating pads. I still struggle 2 weeks before my period, though I'm much better now at knowing when I'm me and when I'm fading into that darker version of myself. I just married a man who really understands, more than all the others, that the mood swings aren't personal. He doesn't even think it's that bad. If only he knew just how hard I try for him. I am determined to find a resolution to my angry, painful body, but there is no answer. The time has come to think about children. I'm terrified of the things that the ultrasounds could never catch, of the issues the doctors couldn't be bothered to explore further. Or worse, that nothing is wrong, and this is just normal. I wonder if I was meant to be this way, if it's in my genes to be an angry woman, a woman in constant pain, if I will forever walk the peaks and valleys of my hormonal rage, a blessing and a curse, a she-wolf howling at the phases of the moon. I guess that is the mystery of a body like mine.

0: time, you know. And so that was, I think, to me, a story I hadn't seen anywhere else.
1: Yeah.
0: And so, you know, the boundary pushing, I think, also to me means pushing back on what you're not supposed to say or pushing back on what hasn't been said enough.
1: Right.
0: Yeah.
1: As the editor-in-chief, what did you say to writers whose work you had to reject?
0: Oh, I say thank you. I say thank you for sending it. You know, I know I've also worked in freelance. Like, it's hard to send your work out. It's hard to approach people with your ideas. I'm grateful for all the people who want to write for Maisonneuve. You know, Jen mentioned we don't have the huge budgets. We're not paying the huge rates. So just the fact people want to work with us is amazing. And I try, if I think there's something, you know, a rejection doesn't mean it wasn't good. It just means it wasn't the right fit right now. So if I do think there's a kernel of something there, I try to say, like, I hope you can place this elsewhere, or I try to give something a bit encouraging, you know?
1: Not going to trash on everything.
0: No. I only believe in trashing things that have a lot of resources or clout behind them.
1: Right, right, exactly.
0: That is my...
1: A bit pretentious about their stuff. So what do you prefer, being the editor-in-chief or being a writer?
0: Oh, I can't choose. I would not be able to choose. I think they both edify different parts of me. I love writing. I love being able to craft my own sentences and put my voice out there and you know, pop off with some opinions. And I love helping a writer find their voice and make their mark. And I do think, you know, what Jen said about us supporting emerging writers and new writers, that is... It's maybe the most rewarding part of working at Maisonneuve is helping writers get their start and shaping a story with them. You know, we had a piece last year that won a national magazine award that was about the underground food economy on Facebook Marketplace and selling food, imported fruits and things like that.
1: Yeah.
0: And that was that writer's Edna Wynn. It was her first published piece. And she did an amazing job with it. And we were so lucky to work with her and shape that story with her. Our associate editor, who's taking over from me, Aisha White, led the edit on that. And it turned out so well.
1: You're listening to The Bridge on CBC Platforms and SiriusXM. I'm Natalia Ndungo. And of course, if there are any episodes of the show that you've missed, you can always go to our CBC Listen app, follow the on-demand tab, and find all of the great conversations I've been able to have with the people making art, shaping culture in Quebec and beyond. And today, two of those really cool people are Rosie Longdechter, the outgoing editor-in-chief of Maisonneuve magazine, and Jennifer Barconi, who is the magazine's longtime publisher. And they have crossed a pretty important threshold. They hit 100 issues and now probably out on stands in stores and bookstores, wherever you find, and of course available online, is their latest fall issue, which is number 101.

Easy on Your Own by Always, one of my favorite bands, Canadian band, and I chose that song to highlight today because to me it's about kind of going your own way. It starts with lyrics about dropping out of college, and I think to me it's symbolic of working in the arts and media and kind of having to forge a path for yourself and the hard moments and also the beautiful moments.

0: How does the money work, Jennifer?
1: Does the money work?
0: You mentioned off the top that in the beginning, you know, some of it was private investment and money came from everywhere. Grants. I mean, how do you manage all of that? You've got that fine job of admin.
1: Of managing and balancing that. And so, you know, so Maisonneuve's always been a not-for-profit from its moment of being founded and established. We were, you know, lucky enough to be funded by the Canada Council for the Arts, which is like, was huge from its inception. Mm-hmm. So getting core funding is massive. I mean, it's so, Maisonneuve now being, you know, almost 25, it means we're legacy and we kind of have this core funding and have had it.
0: Oh, good.
1: I can't tell you how hard it is for new literary magazines to get in the funding door.
0: Yeah.
1: So that's a massive challenge that I'm so painfully aware of. And without our funding, Maisonneuve, like, wouldn't survive.
0: And what about funding from the council, from Quebec's Art Council or Montreal's
1: absolutely.
0: Art Council?
1: Yeah, so soon after I started, we were successful in getting our first grants from the Conseil des Arts et Lettres du Québec, which continues to be a supporter of Maisonneuve, and same with the Conseil des Arts de Montréal.
0: Oh,
1: so our municipal and provincial funders help support Maisonneuve, which is invaluable. We also get money from the Department of Canadian Heritage through their aid to publishers. So we're like, we just are super lucky on all the fronts in terms of grants. And then we do have, of course, revenue from advertising, our subscriptions, and our circulation. And certainly, you know, I think there's definitely room for more development there. But it is something that relied on, like you mentioned, a kind of a private money when it was first founded. And it continues to run just because of public funds, truly.
0: Right.
1: Yeah.
0: It continues to run and it continues to win awards. Maisonneuve does quite well at the National Magazine Awards, often taking home prize, winning Magazine of the Year twice, new Best New Writer, Gold Medal for Photography, and all those types of things. And many, if not all, of the contributors since the very beginning have kind of gone on to become these established voices in the Canadian literary world and media world. Like, we recognize, I mean, we've mentioned at least four of them just in our conversation. What would you say, Rosie, I'll start with you, and Jen, you can always weigh in, but what about Maisonneuve's, like, the fabric of the magazine kind of explains the success of all of their collaborators?
2: I think, to me, it's really the commitment to literary journalism. You know, we have a lot of wonderful literary magazines in Canada, but they're not doing reporting, typically.
0: Right.
2: And we have a lot of journalistic magazines that don't have a more literary bent, that don't publish fiction, that don't, you know, commission beautiful, like,
0: art,
2: illustrations, comics, in the way that we do. I think that mix is what makes Maisonneuve editorially unique and makes people want to write for us. They want to kind of tell fact-based, heavy stories, but have that beautiful kind of sentence structure, those colorful details. Those are things we really emphasize, and I think they attract writers to us.
0: Yeah, I've heard that from writers who contribute, and they particularly appreciate, you know, getting a little bit more time and having space to really develop their ideas. And so they're not just doing a, you know, a, I don't know, 200 word column about something, a little blurb. It's like a real full and complete essay.
2: Yeah, I think there's a kind of intellectual heft that we aim for. And there is kind of a high standard there that also can be kind of, sometimes you're banging your head against the wall going, oh, should we just run like a 500 word piece and have a lot of space in the issue?
1: White space.
2: No, but I'm really proud of what the magazine does, and that's what's always made me admire it as well.
1: Mm-hmm. Yeah, and I think, I mean, Maisonneuve's always had that kind of like playful, just like creativity abounds, you know? Mm-hmm. I mean, like, I looking at past issues, like, you know, Mona Awad was an intern and like interviewed Anthony Bourdain in this issue here from like 2005. Also was like, she's an international superstar. You know, we had Sheila Heady do a regular column for us. Like, she has written extraordinary books. Like,
2: Autofiction Queen.
1: Yeah, Autofiction Queen, indeed. like, How Should a Person Be, Motherhood, She's written for The New Yorker. Like, she's like a bona fide, you know, Canadian superstar of my generation. Writers are given a lot of freedom. I think that's what's been successful, not only for, the writers, but also
2: and
1: the
2: editors have freedom. That I always say to people when they ask how the job is, I'm like, I can do whatever I want. Yeah. It's awesome. Yeah. You know, we're independent.
1: Exactly.
2: And that is one thing about not having private money is having that level of control over what we do and being able to cultivate our own sensibility.
1: Yeah.
0: This kind of digital era that we're in, it's kind of made self-publishing a thing, right? And we've gone from people had blogs to now everybody's got a Substack and you've got newsletters. and I guess, Jen, this is probably you championing for this really hard, but why does it keep going in this way, and especially as a print magazine?
1: Back to my personal preference, it's what I love. I love like tactile, like tangible media. I love print. It's my preferred way to read, for sure. Of course, I read online a lot. But in terms of like concentration and what you're absorbing, and increasingly for people of a younger generation who grew up on screens and tech, like I think that people are hungry for moments that can like help them detach from, you know, the ubiquitous screen that's kind of always crying for their attention. So it has that going for it, for sure.
0: But does it mean that you're hard to find? I tried to find the 100th issue, and I went all over the city trying to find. And even
2: we're mysterious. We're aloof.
0: Really?
1: You got to chase us, man.
0: But does the digital world make it just easier for people to find you at all?
2: I mean, yes. I think, you know, people read the website for sure. I do think it has become harder and harder to cut through the digital noise. It's harder to reach people. You know, we stopped using X. Because it's like a cesspool now.
0: Yep.
2: And that was where we had the biggest following online and where our articles would see the most traction. Oh. So that definitely changed our online presence. But I do think that, you know, being a print magazine is a way in which we can cut through the noise, and that there is an increasing sort of attraction to print again. I'm seeing more new magazines starting up. The winner actually at the National Magazine Awards this year of Best Magazine was this publication called Lore. That's brand new.
0: Oh, nice.
2: So there is, I think, a little bit of a revival happening, and I think that we have this beautiful object that people can hold and rifle through and flip back through, and I think that serves us.
1: Exactly. And I mean, it, you know, being a quarterly, we could never, like, compete with the breaking news cycle.
0: Right, right.
1: So for sure some stuff gets a little bit dated, but reading through back issues is just, they're fascinating. Like, the reading is fascinating. They stand up. They stand the test of time. They'll be around, you know. But I totally take your point, Natalie, that the newsstand is a very tricky place if you're trying to kind of discover us, like, in real life.
2: Discovery is hard, for sure.
1: It is. But, you know, like bookstores, like we have some indie bookstores across Canada that have like devotedly stocked Maisonneuve, you know, and if people start asking for it, you know, it'll appear
0: it'll
1: more regularly.
0: I mean, and you, of course, you can subscribe, right?
1: And subscription is the best way to get it regularly straight to your mailbox. And we are in Chapters Indigo, even though that newsstand can be tricky, you know, for sure.
0: What would you say in, I guess it's sort of final words, parting words. What would you say, Maisonneuve Magazine, what is its value in Canada's literary culture?
1: Yeah, I mean, I think its lasting value will be to provide stories that kind of have this remarkable ability to kind of telescope between something really deeply kind of personal and like, you know, very specific, but also then will connect it to larger issues or something that resonates for people, whether it's just like on an empathetic level or something that, you know, has to do with their neighborhood or their province or, you know, their country as a whole. I think it's like enduring value is going to be to really tell remarkable stories about, you know, our people, our voices in our time. And I hope it'll, you know, continue for many more years. But I think that it's done a great job of chronicling in that kind of like cultural, literary, journalistic way. Mm-hmm. Like an evolution of our society. It's kind of lofty, but I think that's what it has to leave. Yeah.
0: You want to add to that?
2: Yeah. I mean, I think to me, it's like a small magazine that aims big, that tries to do big things. And I think, especially in a, you know, consolidating media landscape where there is fewer outlets people can turn to, there's a lot of corporate media, having an independent publication that is ambitious as Maisonneuve, to me, is always going to contribute to the landscape and bring an outsider perspective in.
0: Yeah. Would you be able to contribute to the magazine in your new gig?
2: I hope so. I'd love to stay involved. I will always be in the Maisonneuve realm for sure.
1: We'll always take Rosie's pieces.
0: Jennifer, Rosie chose music that was, you know, indicative of what it means to be a writer and a growing writer, developing, following your own path as an artist. We asked you to choose music that you connect to your work, and you said it was really hard to choose this song. I have to say, when you and I chatted, you were right in the weeds. You were you were in the Excel spreadsheets, and you were you were making sure the addresses for the subscribers were correct and all of that kind of stuff. So that's kind of the work of the publisher, isn't it?
1: It's like you lick the stamps and you balance the budget and you.
2: I know, I
1: die
2: get to have
1: in
2: all
1: Excel.
2: The fun.
1: You know, the not as glamorous.
0: You make sure all the suppliers are paid.
1: Exactly.
0: Right.
1: Always trying. Yeah.
0: So what music fits that work?
1: That's funny that I chose. I chose Joni Mitchell's A Case of You, which is definitely a tortured kind of love song. In choosing a song for Maisonneuve and like a kind of how difficult it can be to dedicate your livelihood to like an arts career, it just seemed to suit it. It's like it's really valuable and worthwhile and makes you feel very, very high, but there can be real precarity and a little bit of blood. So that's my choice.
0: Jennifer,
2: I love that A Case of You is actually about working in publishing. I love it.
1: I mean, also the Saskatoon girl writing about
2: Leonard, potentially.
1: Like we have there's so many things,
0: of course,
1: guys.
0: You're from Saskatoon as well.
1: Yeah, and I'm just a dramatic, like lovelorn girl at heart. What can I say?
0: Jennifer Barconi, Rosie Longdecker, thank you so much.
2: Thank you, Natalie.
0: For joining me on The Bridge.
1: Thank you, Natalie.

0: released this song, A Case of You, in 1971. This still stands up. Today you heard from Jennifer Varcone. She's been the publisher of Ms. Enough magazine for almost 20 years, and Rosie Longdechter, whose last issue as editor-in-chief is out now, the 101st issue of what is lovingly called Maisie. Aisha White is the new editor-in-chief of Ms. Enough, and we wish Rosie best of luck at Canadian Geographic. Thanks so much for tuning into The Bridge on CBC platforms and Sirius XM. The show is produced and edited by me, Nantali Ndongo, co-produced and recorded by Miriam Adaya. Keep it light, and let's catch up in a week.
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2: My name is Siaya, and I live in the most beautiful place on earth. 7 months ago, I blew up my life, and a lot has shifted since then. 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
5: 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Coming up on Just Asking, Mark Carney's government has plans to build large-scale infrastructure and build it fast. 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
6: From CBC News, The World This Hour, I'm Kaz Boivin. The U.S. Coast Guard is searching for an Ontario-based air ambulance jet that vanished off the coast of Nantucket this morning. The plane was traveling from Bermuda to Boston when it was reported missing. Four Canadian crew members are on board, along with a patient and one other person who are identified as not being Canadian citizens. The air ambulance jet belongs to Latitude Air, based in Hamilton, Ontario. Global Affairs Canada says it is aware of the situation and in contact with local authorities. The man responsible for Tennessee's prison system has resigned after this week's botched execution. Lawyers say 50-year-old Krista Pike is clinging to life after a two-dose lethal injection failed to kill her. Chris Reyes has the details.
7: Frank Strada, Tennessee's correction commissioner, has resigned just days after Krista Pike survived two lethal doses of a drug at her scheduled execution. Strada oversaw the procedure. Pike was convicted of first-degree murder in 1996 for killing 19-year-old Colleen Slemmer. In a statement, Strada said he continues to believe that the correction department carried out its responsibilities according to established protocol. Tennessee Governor Bill Lee accepted his resignation and also commended Strada for his years of service. Pike remains in hospital in critical condition, unconscious and on a ventilator. Her lawyers have called on the governor to commute her sentence. Joining that call, UN Human Rights Chief Volker Turk, who called her treatment abhorrent and cruel. Chris Reyes, CBC News, New York.
6: Exit polls suggest Latvia's centrist United List Party won the most seats in today's parliamentary elections, but they will have to form a coalition to govern. Incumbent Prime Minister Andris Kulberg says he'll be selective.
8: We are not cooperating with the parties who are pro-Russians. Any ties with Russia, economical, that makes us weak. That's a weakness Russia will exploit.
6: The pro-Moscow Sovereign Power Party was one of Kulberg's challengers, and the election was being seen as a referendum on his government's support for Ukraine. Ukrainian officials say Russian forces have struck another major bridge in Kyiv. The attacks are disrupting traffic and life in Ukraine's capital. John Beaver reports.
9: For the second time in as many days, a key bridge in Kyiv was targeted by Russia. On Saturday morning local time, the northern bridge was hit, with the strike damaging the road surface and some overhead cables. On Thursday and Friday, the southern bridge was hit in separate attacks. Kyiv is built on a river, and the bridges connect the east and west of the city. They're vital pieces of infrastructure for the roughly 3 million residents. The city's mayor, Vitaly Klitschko, has warned that the Russian attacks are tearing Kyiv apart, and Ukrainian officials say it's part of a shift in Russian strategy to primarily target civilian infrastructure. A crisis meeting was held by city authorities trying to work out how to keep Kyiv functioning in the face of this bombardment. Elsewhere, one person died and three were injured after Russia attacked a Liberian-flagged cargo ship in one of Ukraine's Black Sea ports in the Odessa region. 13 other crew members were evacuated to safety. John Beaver for CBC News, London.
6: In southeastern Spain, heavy machinery has been brought in to clean up in the aftermath of flash flooding. A 102-year-old woman died when more than a meter of water flowed into her home. Dozens of people were rescued. The floodwaters sent cars floating through streets, startling the crews that were trying to get people to safety. The youth-led Cockroach Janta Party protest movement is back in the streets of New Delhi. Supporters are demanding India's election chief step down. Some were detained by police today. The protests are in reaction to the Indian government's decision to revise voter rolls. Opponents claim it amounts to electoral manipulation. India's Cockroach Janta Party began earlier this year. It's since become one of the biggest political challenges facing Prime Minister Narendra Modi in his 12 years in office. That's your World This Hour. For news anytime, download the CBC News app. For CBC News, I'm Kaz Boivin.
10: And here's your Environment Canada weather forecast for Quebec. Mainly sunny for Montreal with a high of 16, a low of 6 tonight with a few clouds. Same for Quebec City, also with a high of 16, but some patchy frost overnight with a low of plus 2. For Sherbrooke, sunny as well with a high of 15, but a low of 0 tonight with a frost advisory. And a mix of sun and cloud in Gaspé, but with winds at 20 kilometers an hour gusting to 40. The high there will be 14, down to plus 1 tonight.
5: Hi, I'm Saroja Coelho. This is Just Asking, live across the country. 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
11: Prime Minister Carney says we're responding to a moment in time. Then why are we bulldozing environmental laws that protect Canadians for generations to come?
5: Mark Carney's government wants to quickly advance what it's calling nation-building projects. And this includes fast-tracking the approval process for the West Coast Pipeline, which is now called Pacific Link. The promise is more jobs, more investment, economic growth. But critics say the plan rolls back checks and balances meant to protect species and the environment. Does economic growth have to come at the expense of environmental protection? What do you want to know about what fast-tracking major projects will mean for the natural world? Call us 1-888-416-8333. Then, in our second hour.
12: Is professionalism just about suits and being on time? Or is it about something deeper?
5: Would you bring an iced coffee to a job interview? An HR professional offering tips online suggested the iced mocha matcha with its clinking ice and wet spots has no place in a formal meeting about your professional future. And the internet lit up. Some lamented the loss of decorum, others eye-rolled over outdated rules. Across generations, we are not in agreement about what professionalism is. What questions do you have about professionalism in the workplace and how it might have changed with the times? Call us right now, 1-888-416-8333. This is Just Asking. We are live right now.
13: I'm proud to announce that the Government of Canada is officially listing the West Coast Pipeline, now known as Pacific Link, as a project of national interest.
14: Oh, yeah. Canada should not be investing in expanding fossil fuel infrastructure at this point in the 21st century.
15: The Building Canada Strong Act proposes changes to more than a dozen pieces of legislation, including laws protecting fisheries, water quality, and species at risk.
16: This legislation is choosing to fast-track infrastructure, and in doing that, there is real potential to fast-track extinction.
17: We are not rolling back environmental protections. This bill will help us to build those clean energy projects that we need to, like, double our grid by 2050 and to build the electricity we need to electrify.
18: No one wants to see environmental damage, but you do need to have a balance between the cost that you're willing to do to mitigate such damages and what you want to accomplish with the economy.
14: Unraveling these standards actually leaves our country vulnerable to missteps that could cause long-term damage.
5: Mark Carney's government is in a rush to get things built. He says he wants to see fewer barriers, faster approvals, and a lot less red tape. So here we are in a time of tariffs and unpredictable political landscape, and a lot of Canadian businesses would be inclined to agree. At the same time, environmental watchdogs and critics are saying that these plans trample regulation that is intended to protect the environment. This week, the West Coast Pipeline, which is now called Pacific Link, became the first project of national interest. So this means that this pipeline, which connects the Alberta oil sands and the BC coastline, will see a faster review process. And that leaves us with some really hefty questions about whether or not economic growth has to be at odds with environmental protection. So that's what we're going to get into today, and I am sure that you have some thoughts about that. We're going to be taking your questions about fast-tracking infrastructure projects and what that could mean for Canada's environment. We have two guests with us to help answer your questions. Amy Janswood is an assistant professor in the Department of Political Science at the Beeler School of Environment at McGill University. Hadrian Mertens-Kirkwood is a senior researcher with the Canadian Centre for Policy Alternatives. You can call with your questions 1-888-416-8333. I'll be giving you that number over and over again over this next hour. Amy and Hadrian, welcome to the show.
19: Thanks for having us.
5: Hadrian, maybe you could help us kind of get a lay of the land here. This government wants to fast track major infrastructure projects. In your view, what kind of barriers are we talking about here? What does Mark Carney want to eliminate?
20: Well, there's three sort of broad categories of barriers that Bill C-39 is going after. One is environmental assessment, one is Indigenous consultation, and a third is potential labor disruptions. Now, we might consider Indigenous reconciliation and environmental protection and labor rights to be in the national interest, but the way that this bill is set up kind of places those in opposition to major project development. Now, it is true, as the government says, that currently when these new projects are proposed, big pipelines, mines, things like that, it does often take more than 5 years to get those approvals to go through all these assessment and consultation steps. And they want to do that a lot faster. They want to do it in as little as 1 year. And to do that, they're going to have to, if not bypass, find ways to, in their words, streamline these various processes.
5: Amy, let's talk about some of the reaction to that. What exactly are environmentalists worried we will lose in this plan of simplifying the approval process?
19: That's a great question. I think one of the key questions that folks are asking is this about building Canada strong or building Canada wrong? There's a lot of concern about what could be lost through the new regulatory and impact assessment, or really ways to sort of skirt important aspects of impact assessment. There is virtually no role for the public or experts to contribute to decision-making around major projects and their environmental, social, and economic impacts. There's a lot of discretion at the ministerial level to remove conditions for projects that would be, for example, tied to environmental mitigation measures or things that are put in place to try to reduce some of the environmental impacts of projects. And there's serious concerns about species at risk, about duty to consult with Indigenous communities, and what kind of evidence is going to be used to make these decisions. There's a lot of concern around whether or not it is feasible to study projects in a way that is rigorous, that is taking into consideration a range of knowledges, including Indigenous and scientific knowledge, and how those decisions are being made, how that evidence is being collected and ultimately used in making decisions.
5: Well, thank you both for sort of laying the groundwork for us. If you've tuned in for the first time or you've never called into our show, the idea is you can ask any question you want. And the topic today is about fast-tracking infrastructure projects, which the government says will increase economic growth, will increase investment, will see lots and lots of jobs. We're going to get into some of those promises. You may have questions about what's on the table and how feasible it is, but ultimately we're really looking at what fast-tracking infrastructure projects could mean for the environment. environment. You may have a question about what might be happening in your own community or want to get a general sense of what the federal government is planning. You can call us with any question, 1-888-416-8333. Again, it's 1-888-416-8333. We're also available online. You can go to cbc.ca/myquestion. Okay, Hadrian, we're going to try and get into what you've already leaned in a little bit to Bill C-39. So Canadians are hearing right now a lot about different kinds of legislation that will streamline the process, as you put it. Maybe you could help us differentiate the different bills here. There's Bill C-5, the Building Canada Act, that was passed into law last year. And there is Bill C-39, which was introduced this week. How are they different?
20: In many ways, they're similar. One of the most important distinctions is that some of this earlier legislation had a time limit or a sunset clause. The idea that these are extraordinary times, Canada's responding to these threats from the U.S., we need to pass these sweeping measures, but only for 5 years. You know, we got to do this kind of transformation, but then we'll go back to normal. And one of the big changes in Bill C-39 is that all these changes would be permanent. And the justification from the government is that we need that certainty, that permanence, to drive investment, that investors might get cold feet if they think that these rules might be rolled back in a few years. So that's the big difference. There are lots of little differences, and we're still trying to parse them all. I've got Bill C-39 in front of me. It's 250 pages. And so even though it's been out for a week, we still have, you know, lawyers are poring over this, politicians, activists, everyone's trying to understand what's in here. So there's, you know, hundreds of changes to more than a dozen laws, lots to understand. But in broad strokes, it is very similar to that earlier legislation in terms of trying to expedite major projects, especially major extractive projects, energy sector projects. And to do so, again, streamlining is the word they like to use. Critics might say that they're rolling back or undercutting environmental assessment, Indigenous consultation, labor rights, things like that.
5: Thanks for that, Hadrian. George Patel has just joined us from Kelowna, BC. George, hi. What's your question for Amy and Hadrian?
0: Actually, it kind of continues from the last gentleman there. Does the government have a plan to expedite the environmental and Indigenous questions? Because what I've seen on all major projects, and even Trans Mountain, because I worked up and down it, they don't engage until the very last minute. And all of a sudden, everybody's trying to scramble, local communities, First Nations. Is there a plan around that?
5: Thanks for that, George. Amy.
19: That's a great question. We have heard that there has been an enormous rush to start having consultations, although one of the most significant criteria to have meaningful consultation is to have a clear information about the project and to use the West Coast Oil Pipeline, or as it's now being rebranded, the Pacific Link, as an example, since that is the first project that is going through this new process. We do not have information about the route, about the studies around the impacts of the project, all those things that would normally be material for example, affected First Nations to make decisions about the project and to be engaged meaningfully around consultation. None of those conditions are in place. So it is an extraordinarily compressed timeline to carry out the meaningful consultation and through a pre-approval under the Building Canada Act, as it's now just been designated, it effectively really limits what can be up for negotiation and discussion in this process. So I think it puts an enormous amount of pressure. I think there'll be significant legal challenges that will result from this because of the kinds of constraints that it's putting on the duty to consult.
5: Thanks, Amy.
20: Hadrian,
5: please do jump in. Go ahead.
20: Yeah, just to add, I mean, part of the way that they envision speeding things up, as I said, from 5 years to 1 year, is instead of doing one step after the other, doing all the steps at the same time. So normally there's multiple layers of environmental assessment, multiple consultations with affected Indigenous groups, and you would do those sequentially. And that's partly why it takes so long. And so the government's saying, why don't we just do everything at the same time? Just have a single Indigenous consultation and just do five different environmental assessments in parallel. And on the face of it, that does make sense. That's probably a way to speed it up. But as Amy points out, there's a real issue here around capacity, especially for these indigenous communities who are being asked all of a sudden on very short timelines to weigh in on very complicated projects where they might need to develop that capacity or require outside support. So it puts a huge amount of pressure on all of these steps. And that really undermines the meaningfulness of those consultations.
5: Adrian, maybe you can take it a step further. It sort of occurs to me that this past week we just marked an entire day set aside for reflecting on truth and reconciliation. And one of those promises was about an open conversation with Indigenous people about anything that's happening in their worlds that's affected by federal decisions. So with that in mind, do we have any sense of how Indigenous communities are responding to the introduction of Bill C-39?
20: Sure. Well, first of all, I mean, I'm not an Indigenous person. I don't speak on behalf of any Indigenous people. But we have seen a very negative reaction, especially from groups like the Assembly First Nations or the BC Indian Chiefs and so on. Lots of folks are very concerned that this undermines treaty rights, duty to consult and so on. Now, this is complicated, of course, and many of these new projects do have equity stakes for Indigenous businesses, some First Nations. So there are split opinions on some of these projects, but absolutely a lot of concern is what we're seeing in the last week.
5: Thanks for that, Hadrian. George, thanks for getting us off to a great start. What a great question. If you're listening in and you also have questions about what fast-tracking infrastructure projects means for the environment in your community, across the country, if you have thoughts on how this legislation might work or how it might be enacted and how quickly, or maybe you have simply questions about what it means to have projects of national interest be introduced and how that all works, any question goes. You can reach us at 1-888-416-8333. You can text us. That number is 226-758-8924. Again, for a text message, 226-758-8924. Environment Minister Julie De Bruyn has said that the government is not rolling back environmental protections. She also said that it could help speed up renewable projects in Canada and help with a transition towards clean energy. Amy, how would you respond to that?
19: Yeah, I think there's two parts here, right? One is the question of, is this rolling back environmental protections? And the answer is yes. There is a lot of discretion in terms of what are the conditions that could be removed from a project. There's a lot of questions around whether or not the impact assessment process could be as robust as it would otherwise be. There's a real shift in the balance of power in terms of the regulatory process now for these projects. How's now under the Minister for Natural Resources. And so there's a lot of concerns on that side. We also know there's a real lack of transparency now around potential conditions for projects. The public actually might not know about those conditions until after this has been announced, as opposed to before. But in terms of this other question around renewable energy, certainly there could be projects like transmission lines, offshore renewable energy projects that would certainly fall under the new C-39 process. But let's not forget, we're still operating in a political economy that is really, and especially a government right now, that is really pushing the gas in terms of both quite literally fossil gas projects, LNG projects, and oil pipelines. But I think, we certainly need to remember that there is a lot of renewable development that is taking place within the provinces. And quite a bit of on a sad note, I suppose, a lot of opposition or sort of barriers to renewable development, especially within the Alberta context around the wake of the moratoria around renewable energy. So I think this is an important political context to keep in mind. There's a lot of policy uncertainty, for example, within the Alberta context, where there was once a very thriving renewable energy landscape. So while it may be true that C-39 in theory could also be applied to renewable energy projects, it is a little bit of a deflection in the broader landscape. We also know, for example, that we're still waiting to hear about a new plan for the government, the federal government, in terms of their electrification strategy. We know that the government has walked back the clean electricity regulations, which were quite an essential piece of climate policy. And so we're waiting to see what's next. And of course, electrification is part of this and building out transmission is part of this. But there are still some big questions about how to do this well, how to do it in a responsible way, in a way that is not running roughshod over Indigenous rights, that is taking the time to do, you know, public input and to do proper environmental assessment.
5: Thanks for that, Amy. Kevin Gardave is joining us. He is in Vancouver Island. Wow, so this is really coming home for you, Kevin. What's your question for Hadrian and Amy?
1: Yeah, my question is kind of regarding the financial aspects. I think Canadians are concerned about both the environmental rights and the Indigenous rights, but I'm also concerned about the financial program here. So we've already paid for one pipeline. I'd like to see how many full-time jobs are on that pipeline. I'd like to see how quickly, you know, it's paying down the $35 or $40 billion debt that all Canadian taxpayers, you know, paid for. And, you know, Mark Carney is a CEO, and he's used to these kinds of financial disclosure programs in the work that he's done in the past. So, you know, I think he's doing a disservice to Canadians by not giving us the full picture on the one we've already paid for and how quickly this one's going to get paid down. It's basically just lip service so far on that picture that I've seen, you know, with estimates, and it's going to make a lot of money and, you know, et cetera, et cetera. And it's going to add to the GDP. But how about in itself as an investment? What's it going to give us? How quickly is it going to be paid back? That kind of thing. The second thing I'd like to throw in there, which is something a little different, is a biogas kind of look at, a serious look at biogas. I know each municipality and regional district has to deal with the waste management. And if we've got good technology these days, why aren't we looking at that to use to create electricity and control the, you know, create electricity locally? Right now, it's a bit of a conflict of interest with the regional or provincial power companies, and they don't want to do anything locally like a biogas project because it's not in their best interest. But if we have something federally that incentivizes the provinces to do that as a separate or in conjunction with the existing provincial bodies that create power, right, why aren't we looking at that?
5: Okay. You have two excellent questions there, Kevin. I'm going to split them into one for each of our guests and start with the finance piece. Hadrian, maybe before you get into Kevin's question there about the financial benefits and some of those promises that have been made around jobs, Kevin was referring to the Trans Mountain Pipeline. And I think maybe we could just give a line or two of context for folks who may not have known what Kevin was talking about, and then get into some of those financial pieces that are being promised at the moment.
20: Yeah, sure. Thanks, Kevin, for the question. The Trans Mountain expansion was the last big major pipeline that we built in Canada, going from the oil sands to the West Coast. And it was a long, long process where eventually the federal government stepped in, bought the pipeline. Famously, it ended up costing more than $30 billion to actually get it done. And that was public money. But the pipeline has been operational for a couple years, and the private sector is benefiting from it and shipping through that pipeline. And this new Pacific Link would do largely the same thing. It would be a pipeline that goes from the oil sands to the West Coast, shipping mostly, or entirely oil from these private oil sands mines. There was a question about jobs here, and that's a really important one. I think we often talk about or hear about these extractive projects and governments and industry talk about them being job creators. The truth is that these are just about the worst job creation projects around in terms of dollars invested. We're talking about, especially like these big pipeline projects, $30 billion for the last one. And there's like a couple hundred permanent jobs associated with that. There's more jobs upstream, a few thousand jobs upstream. But you can create tens or hundreds of times more jobs if you get the same amount of money in just about any other industry, just because oil and gas is so capital intensive. So it doesn't mean those jobs aren't real. And a lot of those jobs are good jobs and they pay well. But these are not job creation projects. When we're talking about major projects in Canada, this is really about a lot of capital investment and a lot of export commodities, not job creation, really. And yes, this question around, you know, who pays for it is really important. As I said, I've said several times, the Trans Mountain expansion costs more than $30 billion. That falls on the public. We own that pipeline. And the question is, are we ever going to make that money back? We might, but we might not. The long-term economics for oil are getting worse and worse every year. And these pipelines need to be full and they need to be profitable for decades to pay themselves off. And that's already with the one we've already paid for. So the idea that we'll build this new Pacific Link, which is, has an estimated price tag of $40 billion, maybe much higher than that by when all is said and done, 90% of that is public money, at least that's the proposal right now. There is not a very strong case that money will ever be made back. And that means one of two things. Either that's just a public subsidy to the industry, just straight up, or industry eats that cost and becomes even less competitive than it is now. But either way, the economics look really bad for a new pipeline right now.
5: Thanks for that, Hadrian. Amy, the other part of Kevin's question was about biogas and waste management being tapped as a source of electricity. What Kevin's kind of getting into there is the idea of sovereignty around energy or local energy production, which is quite different from the picture that that Mark Carney is painting, which is a national, a project of national interest that serves the nation. Kevin had some questions about whether, about the viability of things like biogas. Before you do that, this one also needs a little explainer in case folks haven't heard of biogas before, because it doesn't exist in every community in the country.
19: Yeah, this is a great question. It really speaks to this broader question about distributed energy and having more locally developed energy sources. And questions of energy sovereignty at the local level, what it really means to be able to produce energy in a community and to be able to decide, right, how that energy is being used. And in British Columbia, where Kevin is calling from, these are really big questions. Right now, there is a lot of concern if there is enough electricity that is being produced. A large

0: be done. And it is really quite a shame that, you know, in the context of these big conversations about mega infrastructure projects, where, as Hadrian pointed out, the kinds of mega projects that we're talking about, the risks are enormous, the costs are often borne by taxpayers, and the benefits are often accrued to private companies, in this case, the oil sands. Whereas I think there's an enormous appetite for build out of a clean energy transition and for local communities to be empowered. And there are certainly some barriers to that. And unfortunately, these are not part of the conversation in this moment of, you know, the Building Canada Act.
1: Thanks very much, Amy. If you would also like to ask a question, you can call us at 1-888-416-8333. You just heard the voice of Amy Janswood, who's an assistant professor in the Department of Political Science at the Beeler School of Environment at McGill University. Hadrian Mertens-Kirkwood is also in this conversation. He is a senior researcher with the Canadian Centre for Policy Alternatives. We are talking about fast-tracking infrastructure projects. So removing some of the barriers and the regulation, making it faster, as Hadrian was explaining, dropping from 5 years to 1 year before a project can get underway. What does that mean for the environment? And does the environment always have to come last in these conversations? The Canadian government would say it's not coming last, that there are not problems here. Amy and Hadrian have helped us understand a sort of more colorful picture of some of that. You may still have questions or an entirely different perspective. You may see this from a different point of view. You can give us a call at 1-888-416-8333. You can also go online, cbc.ca/myquestion. Before the show, we reached just asking listener Mike Pierce in Vancouver. This was his question.
2: The fast tracking of these projects could be a real opportunity for Canada. There's an opportunity here to diversify to broader markets beyond the U.S. I'd like to know if this is an opportunity for Canada to do something that, like Norway has done, developing their natural resources and then using the proceeds from that to help move Canada towards a greener and more sustainable future at the same time.
1: So to just put that into context, Norway uses state revenues that are generated by oil and gas to help fund their own transition towards green energy. Hadrian, is that something that Canada should consider doing?
3: It's something that comes up all the time. Can we have a sovereign wealth fund of some kind in Canada? And in fact, the government earlier this year announced what they called a sovereign wealth fund, but it was kind of the opposite of what Norway does, because it was talking about using what the federal government's talking about doing is taking public money and investing it in domestic projects. And that's the opposite of what Norway does, is they take revenue from domestic projects and then invest it overseas. But anyway, the point is, could we capture more value, more public value from the extractive sector, which is extremely profitable. And I pulled up the numbers here, because since the U.S. and Israel attacked Iran in earlier this year, 7 months ago, the Canadian oil and gas industry has made $42 billion in profit. And that's about $25 billion more in profit than they were expecting before this crisis drove up oil prices. The point is that this industry is making a huge amount of money hand over fist, and we're still talking about subsidizing it by building a new oil pipeline. What we are not talking about is exactly what Mike is suggesting, is can we capture more of that value? Now, yes, these companies are also paying more taxes and more royalties this year, but the vast majority of this windfall is going to their investors, many of which are overseas, being paid out as dividends and otherwise. So no, there doesn't seem to be a proposal on the table right now from the federal government to see, could we capture more of that value? Right now, it seems to be, how can we encourage these companies to do more business and then hope that some of those benefits trickle down to us later on?
1: Amy, on Thursday, Prime Minister Mark Carney announced that West Coast Pipeline, which is now called Pacific Link, would be the first designated project of national interest, and that's under the Building Canada Act. So what does that mean when a project like this gets the designation of being a project of national interest?
0: Yeah, it's a great question. So there are five criteria that the federal government set out that a project of national interest would be considered. So things like execution risk, is this project well along? There is the question of, is it compatible with our climate commitments? There's the question of, does it help diversify away from the U.S. and contribute to sovereignty? A question of, is it compatible, or does it lead to benefits for

0: Indigenous communities. And so with the West Coast pipeline, there are major questions about each of these. And a really notable little detail that I'll mention is that the government, when they first promised this pipeline, there was a number of promises. One, that it would have a private proponent, which we haven't seen come forward. It's 90% the risk is borne by both Canadian and Alberta taxpayers. Another noticeable departure from what the government initially promised was that it would be compatible with Canada's climate commitments, anything designated a national interest project. We now know that that's not the case. The government in the details, the devil is in the details, as it is said. When they released the information about their justification, they acknowledged that the pipeline would not contribute to Canada's 2030 or 2035 climate target. And this is not surprising, that we cannot have indefinite growth of oil production and meet our climate targets. Folks like myself have been arguing this for quite some time. But it is very notable that the government has at least acknowledged that these things are truly incompatible. And I can speak about some of these other dimensions. There's a big questions whether or not this would actually achieve the objective of diversification and at what cost, and the economic benefits and the commercial case for the project. We haven't seen a compelling case, but I will leave it there for now.
1: Thanks, Amy. If you're listening to this conversation about fast-tracking infrastructure projects and you have a question about how that might work or how it works in your community, you can call 1-888-416-8333. Of course, two provinces that have really landed in the headlines this week has been Alberta and British Columbia because of the pipeline being what Amy just described, the project of national interest. We've heard a lot from folks who are in BC. If you're in Alberta, we would love to hear from you. You may have a question or a perspective to offer into this conversation. The number is 1-888-416-8333. And really, anyone in the country is invited to call. We are live right now and the lines are open, 1-888-416-8333. Christina Barber has reached us from Vancouver. Christina writes, historically, our economy is built on resources and raw materials, which is less profitable than finished products. Why is there not more of a push to increase development in these sectors as opposed to doubling down on raw resource extraction? Would a more balanced approach not be more environmentally sustainable and economically beneficial? I'm going to let both of you answer this one. Hadrian, maybe I could begin with you.
2: Yeah, this is a great question. And there's something that's really interesting in it too, is what Christina started with is this idea that our economy has historically been built on resources. And that's just simply not true. It's this amazing myth we've told ourselves that like our whole economy is grounded in extraction. But if you add up all of the mining, oil, gas, all that stuff that Canada does, it's about 5% of our GDP. We do twice as much manufacturing as we do mining and extraction. Education is the same. Our education sector is as big economically as our extractive sector. Our healthcare is twice as big. I mean, the point is, you could pick almost any other sector and it's as big or bigger than mining and oil and gas, which is not to say that they aren't important. I want to be clear, like 5% is still a lot of our economy. But the value of this sector has been oversold. And that is in the interest of that industry. But sorry, that's a bit of an aside. Christina's question is, why aren't we doing more value added stuff? Why aren't we processing resources? And why aren't we, refining minerals? Because instead, what we're talking about doing is digging up raw stuff, shipping it overseas to places like the US, like China, where it is refined, turned into things like smartphones, and then we buy it back at a higher price. That's a great insight. We should be doing more of that high value added work. We should be investing in things like advanced manufacturing and in innovation and tech and all these other sectors where we produce a lot of value, as well as services, things like education, things like healthcare, like professional and financial and insurance. Like there's so many other parts of the economy that add value. And you can tell I'm getting a little exasperated because in all of this talk of like, how do we build a strong economy? We're talking about this 5% of the economy that's digging stuff out of the ground and not the other 95%, which is where most people work and where most of the value comes from. And we should absolutely be investing more in all of that.
1: Thanks very much for that. Amy, is there anything you wanted to add?
0: Yeah, it's a great question. And there are a lot of opportunities for Canada here. We've started to see some positive signs, building domestic battery supply chains, including in BC with a recent capacity project around lithium refining. So this is a really, positive example. And I think there are certainly a lot of opportunities here. One notable absence in the case of BC, for example, is the critical minerals strategy. It doesn't mention the role of, recycling batteries, which is a really important piece of the supply chain. And we're talking about, a lot of public subsidies, a lot of public dollars here, and the economic viability of these kinds of things. There's a really missed opportunity here, I think. But there are certainly a lot of important opportunities in the energy transition. There's a really interesting transformer project in Quebec, which is really necessary to increase expansion of electricity grids. There's a lot of opportunity around clean steel and iron. So, Canada has these resources and has the ability, although nascent, to actually develop further along the supply chain for these kinds of critical inputs. And so, we're starting to see some positive signs here, but I think there's a lot more potential.
1: Thank you both for weighing in. Christina, thanks for opening up that question. What an interesting perspective, and I certainly learned a lot from those answers. If you're tuned into this conversation, you want to join us, you can send a text message to 226-758-8924. You can ask a question about fast-tracking infrastructure projects, what it means for the environment, or what it means in your community. Judith Marcuse is joining us from West Vancouver, British Columbia. Hi, Judith.
3: Hi.
1: Did I say your last name right?
3: Yes, that was perfect.
1: Oh, great. What is, first of all, it's really interesting to me how many calls we're getting from BC today. We usually have a very broad picture across the country, but this has really changed the political picture in your backyard. So I'm not surprised. What were you thinking about today, and what would you like to ask our two guests?
3: Well, as someone who was around when our community tried and successfully tried to clean up Howe Sound, where it took over a decade, and someone who is very concerned about the LNG development, which is on the Sound, in which we'll see large tankers going up and down the Sound, I'm triply concerned right now with the effect of the Pacific Link initiative on our coastal waters, especially around Vancouver. Not only the health of the waters, but we have orcas, which are endangered species. I wonder if your guests have any sense of what the potential impacts might be of this latest iteration of economic so-called development, and its huge dangers for our natural world.
1: Judith, thanks so much for helping us actually really imagine. We've been saying environment through this whole conversation. You actually gave us a real picture of the ecosystems, the biodiversity, the fragility of all of that, balances that we don't entirely understand, that I think when you just throw the word environment or environmental impact around can kind of get lost. That's a really important picture for us to hold in our minds as we think about what development looks like in this context or as it's imagined by the government's actions this week. I'm going to let Amy answer part of this, and then I think also Hadrian would probably want to lean in. Amy.
0: Yeah, Judith raises an excellent question around the cumulative effects of a lot of development that's happening right now in the Port of Vancouver and beyond, including the risks to southern resident killer whales, of which there are 73 or 74 remaining. So we know that, for example, Ottawa has already approved a shipping terminal expansion at Roberts Bank, and that was approved despite the Federal Review Panel concluding that underwater noise from the ships would have significant adverse cumulative effects, and it would increase the risks of extinction for the southern resident killer whales. And we also know, there are other kinds of harms here to salmon and their habitat, and the risk of shipping strikes and underwater noise. The potential for another new pipeline, the West Coast Oil Pipeline, would add to that. We know that in the last week or so, the federal government has announced a new suite of measures called the Ocean Protection Package. This does little to reduce the threat facing the southern resident killer whales. And so there are some really big questions right now about whether or not, how these things can be reconciled. And a lot of folks suggest that they can't, that some of these losses are irreversible and couldn't be compensated. And so this is a quite a fundamental tension, one of which that are at the heart of both Roberts Bank and the potential for another new pipeline.
1: Hadrian, briefly, did you want to add anything?
2: I think Amy covered it really well. I think all I would say is I don't know the answer. And that's exactly why we need these environmental assessment processes, so that we can hear from the experts. We can talk to communities, folks like Judith, who are keeping the sound clean. And so the government can make an informed decision here. And that's what's put at risk when we try and expedite these processes.
1: Before the show, we reached just asking listener Lachlan McClellan, who is in Calgary. And this was his question.
4: I see the West Coast Pipeline as an extremely positive thing in the short term and in the long term. A lot of the issues that have arisen in Alberta, there is holdover from the National Energy Program, but it basically the Liberal government that had been in place before Prime Minister Carney got in did significantly reduce or restrict the activities, not necessarily reduce, but restrict the activities in the oil and gas industry because we couldn't get a product out. So the question that I would probably ask is, how does the new pipeline hopefully help in reducing the Western alienation? And how do they feel it will impact the referendum on the 19th of October?
1: Lachlan, thanks for that perspective and for your questions. Hadrian, I'm going to begin with you. I think there are multiple questions here. First, I need to do a quick fact check with you. What Lachlan is describing as a restriction on oil and gas activities under the Trudeau government, maybe you could just shed a little bit of light on what Lachlan is describing there.
2: Yeah, it's on the one hand that the oil industry under Trudeau produced more oil than ever before. So on that front, that's not true. But I think what a lot of the criticism is that big new expansions did not happen under Trudeau, with the major exception of the Trans Mountain Expansion Pipeline, which is important to recognize. Like, that was one of the biggest pieces of the biggest public subsidies to the oil industry ever. So I think I might contest that characterization.
1: Amy, the other part of Lachlan's question is about the reduction of what he calls Western alienation. And he was particularly interested in all of this in the context of the referendum for the 19th of October. As you were listening to him and some of his position, he's seeing this as a way of weaving the country together, putting us into each other's interests when it comes to national energy projects and projects of national interest. And his question was how the referendum or how Western sentiments or specifically Albertan sentiments might be affected by the decisions of this past week.
0: Yeah, it's a really interesting question. Certainly, the West Coast Oil Pipeline is a political agreement, first and foremost, between the Alberta government and the federal government. There had been no talk from the private sector about building another new pipeline. There's a number of expansions that are already in the works, Enbridge Mainline, potential expansions of the Trans Mountain Pipeline. And so there was no appetite from industry for another new pipeline. However, in the context of the Alberta government and Danielle Smith courting the separatist movement, we now know that as part of the negotiations and memorandum of understanding, a new pipeline with federal support became part of these negotiations. What's quite interesting in advance of the referendum or the referendum on the referendum on October 19th is that by far the largest predictor of folks that are interested in pursuing this question of a referendum. It is not by age or gender or education level, a lot of things that we might maybe associate demographic factors with different public opinion. It's really about actually a slight majority of UCP voters and Conservative Party voters are in favor of a referendum. So this is very much a kind of politically loaded question in a politically loaded time. We know that, you know, in the context of this, this is really at the heart of this announcement for the West Coast Oil Pipeline being designated. I think Danielle Smith has done a really effective job of characterizing the federal government as a barrier to the expansion of the oil sands. But we know that, as Hadrian mentioned, you know, there has been record growth under the Trudeau government. The government, federal government, bought a pipeline. And a lot of the challenges that are facing the oil sands are not just due to capacity constraint, of which, you know, the federal government has some jurisdiction over, of course, in terms of approving projects, but it's also about the economics of the oil sands themselves. And so production growth, while at record highs, has slowed in part due to the economics of the oil sands. Shareholders are wanting to see a return on their investment. So there are a lot of factors that are shaping oil sands development. And so there's actually not an appetite within the sector, as we've seen, to produce enough to fill another new pipeline. So these are some of the really kind of complex pieces that are underpinning this new political negotiation between the Alberta and federal governments.
1: So Amy's provided some of the more localized conversation that's directly between the federal government and Alberta. But we are in a moment where there are people across the country really concerned about the economy, about potential job loss. And the government has promised that this new pipeline will boost Canada's GDP by $20 billion and has also said that there will be the creation of 140,000 jobs. Hadrian, how realistic are those numbers?
2: I would love to see their math. For context, 140,000 is about as many people who currently work in the oil and gas industry across Canada, directly employed. So they're sort of implying they're going to double employment in the industry with one pipeline, which is definitely false. So then maybe what they're talking about is 140,000 job years, which is this like economist talk for a certain amount of labor that doesn't actually translate to that many people. Anyway, the point is, it seems inflated, but that's what you expect from a government announcement. I think the important point here is that is this question of opportunity cost, which is something that Amy touched on earlier, is, yeah, we could spend $40 billion on an oil pipeline and it will create thousands of jobs. Or we could spend $40 billion on just about anything else and it would create more jobs and might create more economic security, more innovation, more productivity, all the stuff the government claims to care about. So it's just a question of not only is like, will there be any return on investment, but whether it's going to be the biggest return or whether this is a wise investment with public dollars.
1: Amy, you research mega projects like the pipeline. How reliable are pipelines as an economic investment?
0: Well, this is a great question. I think whether or not we have a viable private sector proponent, whether or not this project is commercially viable, these are really important questions. Through the normal course of affairs, before the Bill C-5, Bill C-39, it was required for shippers, so the oil producers, to provide some kind of evidence that they were indeed interested in supporting, you know, producing the barrels that would be needed to fill a new pipeline. Under this new process, it is very unclear if that will happen. There has been an assurance that there will be commercial agreements that will be signed, but we have not seen the signals in the oil patch really reflect this. To the contrary, we've actually seen Enbridge, a major oil pipeline company, was actually unable to fill its most recent round of negotiations with shippers for the phase two mainline expansion that it was planning. This is because of what Hadrian was mentioning earlier about the really fundamentally uncertain dynamics around oil prices right now, the pressure that has been pushing down potential demand for oil in the longer term, but also the short-term demand destruction is really the result of the recent geopolitical conflict and countries deciding to transition away from fossil fuels and expensive imports of fossil fuels. So all that to say, you know, the economic conditions for a new pipeline are extremely poor. And it is really a political kind of assumption from the Danielle Smith government, this optimism around doubling oil production. I think there need to be massive incentives, further taxpayer incentives or government incentives in the oil patch to actually incentivize the production that would be needed to fill a pipeline of this size.
1: You know, the through line for this entire conversation is that the environment and the economy are often pitted against each other. The framing is they have incompatible interests. One has to be sacrificed for the other to succeed. Hadrian, how true is that to you?
2: Well, if I can take off my economist hat, put on my philosopher hat for a second, I think it's important to recognize like the economy and the environment are not two different things. In fact, the economy is a subset of the environment. The economy exists inside the environment. If there was no environment, there would be no economy. And that matters because when we destroy the environment, it ultimately comes back to bite us economically. Climate change is the most obvious example where all these climate impacts we see today, all the wildfires, the floods, the droughts, that's the product of emissions from decades ago. Decisions we made in the 60s, 70s, 80s. But that therein lies the challenge, is that you can trade off the economy and the environment in the short term. And governments and societies have been doing that for a long time. You can take that short-term win and ignore those environmental costs for a while. But eventually, they always come back to bite us. And that's something that our federal government, I expect to do better on. Maybe not the oil industry. They have short-term profit motives. But the federal government should be thinking more about the long-term. And the cost of climate change, the cost of environmental destruction and species destruction and all the other things we've talked about today are absolutely massive economically over the long-term. And we need to be considering that.
1: It's interesting. Our next caller is scratching her head about some of this as well. I'm going to invite Rebecca Wilkes from Victoria, BC into this conversation. It's my wall-to-wall British Columbia guests today. Rebecca, welcome to the show. Hi.
5: Hi there.
1: So you have some questions about consistency. You know, Mark Carney was the UN Special Envoy on Climate Action and Finance. And there has been some perceived political shift there. And some of that's landing with you. What are your thoughts?
5: Well, I mean, a part of the reason why I voted for Carney was because he wrote this book when he was on the campaign trail. He talked about sustainability, climate change. But I think the thing that bothers me the most is that he said Canada is for Canadians. And I don't feel like he's fulfilling his promise. I feel he's pandering to one province, which is Alberta, and he's completely gone against what I thought his beliefs were. And I totally get why people who work in the oil sands are concerned, because they will lose their livelihoods. But I'm wondering, why aren't we concentrating more on like sustainable industry, like Hadrian and your other guest was talking about? I mean, Alberta is a prairie province. They get lots of sun, and food security is a big problem. Why aren't we, educating people who work in the oil sands to build like greenhouses that grow food, and so we're not importing so much? Because again, we're talking about diesel trucks and climate change and pollution. I'm concerned. I'm concerned because this government has been completely deceptive as far as I'm concerned. And I'm a senior, so maybe I'm a little bit less optimistic than younger people. But I would like to think that when politicians say one thing, you can't ride a horse two ways. It's either what you say on the campaign trail is true and you live with that, or, anyways.
1: Well, that's clear. I mean, it's clear that this is landing strongly with you, and that does definitely open up that question of the move to renewable energy sources, what that might look like in Canada, promises that have been made around that, and how a deeper investment in fossil fuels at the same time relates to that. How do these things support each other? I'm gonna tug that thread a little bit with Amy. the move towards renewable energy is sort of promised within some of what the Carney government wants to do here. There's a promise that if all these jobs are created, if this investment is made at the same time, it will be possible to elevate and amplify renewable energy infrastructure, that there will be what's often called a just transition, where you're starting to take people who are professionals in the oil industry and start preparing them for a world in which energy is renewable, and that and to keep them in jobs instead of abandoning them. So it's a pretty hefty question I'm putting in front of you, Amy. Maybe we could just tug that piece about what this particular chapter of projects, in national interest projects, means for renewable energy in the future.
0: Mm-hmm. Yeah, this is an excellent question. There's lots to unpack here. You know, you're certainly right that there has been a successful coal phase out in, well, I would say there has been a lot of evidence around a coal phase out, and Alberta actually led the way in terms of phasing out coal 6 years ahead of what it was scheduled. And so this was certainly not without disruption and not without challenges. But it does show, right, that transition is possible. We also know that Alberta was leading the country in terms of renewable energy development around solar. And so there was an incredible amount of build out in Alberta around solar. Unfortunately, that came to a halt with the moratoria that was put in place by the provincial government in 2023, and the industry is still suffering the fallout of regulatory changes there. But this question of a just transition is an important one. And unfortunately, it has been really politicized, this term, right? It has become seen in some circles as an existential threat in Alberta, rather than thinking about holding multiple ideas for diversification and ways to build a more resilient economy that is not, subject to the price volatility around oil and gas prices globally. It has really been a moment of doubling down on this hope and optimism around oil and gas and indefinite growth. And unfortunately, it's a decision that will affect communities and workers first and foremost. And there will be a time when changes in global demand will effectively create a crisis within Alberta. And so these are big, difficult questions, to be sure. And unfortunately, the conversations, the policy space to have these conversations is quite narrow.
1: Hadrian, a closing thought from you, as Amy has put all of that into perspective, that what does the future look like piece, that just really taps a lot of anxiety. And where that anxiety is shared far beyond the borders of Alberta is that we're in a real moment of anxiety about our economic future right across the country. And there will be people who are listening to this conversation and say, well, okay, yes, to a lot of what's been said, but these steps by the government are meeting us where we are, that these steps need to be taken. Oil and gas needs to be expanded. There needs to be easier access to project development. There need to be fewer regulations and barriers to secure the future. And then we can get to the environmental piece. How would you respond to that?
2: Look, I'm sympathetic to the anxiety. I mean, I live in this country too. I have a family. I understand where people are coming from. And this impetus to be like, we got to do something. And what we're doing right now is we're reaching for nostalgia, ironically, because Mark Carney has famously said nostalgia is not a strategy. But the idea that because oil and gas and these extractive projects produced a lot of value in the past, that they necessarily will do so in the future, that is nostalgia as a strategy. We've had several calls. I mean, Rebecca makes a great point here. We had callers earlier making this point that there are alternatives. And what we have to do to get there is we need to be honest politically, and we need to have a plan, and we can do it. I am actually quite optimistic about managing an energy transition, building a more independent economy, a strong economy, a prosperous economy. We can do that, and we can do that with no emissions. But we need to actually commit to it. We need to make a plan, and we need politicians to speak honestly about that.
1: Thank you both so much. This has been a fascinating conversation and certainly not a little political. I really appreciate both of you joining us this afternoon.
0: Thanks, Jordan. Thank you.
1: Amy Janswood is an assistant professor in the Department of Political Science at the Beeler School of Environment at McGill University. Hadrian Mertens-Kirkwood is a senior researcher with the Canadian Center for Policy Alternatives. coming up, we've got four generations sharing the workplace right now. The boomers, Gen X, millennials, Gen Z, and in no time, Alpha is going to be here. So that means we may all have very different ideas about what constitutes professional behavior. We've grown up in different times with access to different technology, different economic realities, and don't even get me started on COVID. So what does that all mean about how we see professionalism? And how do you learn those rules in the first place? In the next hour, we are taking your questions about professionalism in 2026. Is it okay to take a Zoom meeting sitting in your bed? Can you talk about having your period or a hangover? Can you call your boss by their first name or text them at 11 p.m. at night? Our panel of experts have thought about all of this and they're taking your questions. Call us 1-888-416-8333. You can also go to cbc.ca/myquestion. I'm Sarocha Coelho. 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
7: 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I will chug the coffee before I go to the job interview.
8: What if the coffee was hot? Is there a specific discrimination when you throw some ice cubes in it?
9: If you show up looking like you don't care, I'm likely to assume you don't care so much about your work product.
10: There is organizational complexity in intergenerational work. I think we're different.
11: Professionalism is one of those words that means something totally different depending on who you ask. For Gen Z, we don't want to lose our uniqueness to be taken seriously.
12: Some of y'all can't master the art of come to work to work.
13: You have to be friends with your coworkers. We gotta be besties. We gotta go outside or work. We don't have to do any of that.
14: When did I feel proudest and most fulfilled in the work I do? We figure out what those moments are, and then we try to create those kind of moments more frequently in our day-to-day work lives. That, to me, is one of the secrets of professionalism.
1: Oh, yes, we are getting into the great iced coffee debate that divided the internet this week over this question. Is it unprofessional to arrive at a job interview with an iced coffee in your hand? Well, it did divide by generations. Older folks said that this was a loss of decorum and don't you know anything about being a real professional? Younger folks were eye-rolling and saying this is stuffy and outdated. So yeah, the coffee might have been iced, but the debate itself was at full boil. What does it mean in 2026 to be professional? Is it all about suits and uniforms and punctuality, or are tattoos okay? What about flip-flops in the office? Can you join a video chat while you're out for a walk in the park with your dog? What about a Zoom meeting? Can you take that while sitting in your bed? And you might have really strong feelings about any of those questions because we've got boomers and Gen Z, millennials and Gen X all working side by side. And each group seems to have very different ideas about workplace culture. So we are going to be decoding some of those unwritten rules of the workplace and answering all of your questions about what it means to be professional in 2026. I have three guests with me for the next hour. Jermaine Murray is a career coach and founder of Jupiter HR. Akanksha Tangri is the founder of Reset, which is a well-being and professional development organization. And Anthony McLean is the author of the book Four Generations, How Boomers, Gen X, Millennials, and Gen Z Can Finally Work Together. You can call us with all of your questions about professionalism. Maybe you want to ask about behavior that you've witnessed or experienced or something that you'd like to know as you approach a new workplace. The number to call is 1-888-416-8333. Again, that's 1-888-416-8333. Welcome to all three of you. Hi.
15: Hey, it's great to be here.
16: Hi, Sarocha. Thanks for having me.
1: Hi. Okay, I think we have to start with the question that's on everybody's mind right now, the great iced coffee debate. Can you bring an iced coffee to a job interview, Jermaine?
17: It depends on the organization that you're about to go see, to be honest. I think if it's if there is an organization where they're in flip-flops and they got shorts on in the summertime and they're a bit more lax, then I think it might be okay, but I always encourage people to err on the side of discretion. And honestly, you're safer than sorry, just avoiding bringing the beverage in with you.
1: Akanksha, if I brought an iced coffee with me into a job interview, what kind of message do you think that sends?
16: Honestly, I would say that interviews are partly also about reading the room. So like Jermaine said, you also have to understand the environment you're walking into and make an intentional decision on how that reflects on you, whether that's fair or not. You have to pick and choose your battles. And in the larger picture, is taking an iced coffee really worth it? That's up to you. Would I do it personally? No. Would I hold it against someone? I don't think so.
1: Anthony, you have studied various generations and their reactions to this kind of thing in the workplace. Why do you think this was so divisive?
15: Yeah, I was amazed by the comments because I thought it was kind of obvious. Like, yeah, don't bring an iced coffee. Like, you're just kind of casually running errands. And this job interview is just one of the errands you're going to run this day. So when I heard someone say that, I was like, well, obviously don't bring an iced coffee to a job interview. But then seeing the comments, like, how dare someone tell me what I can bring in? How dare someone police my behavior? And for me, I mean, I was born in 1979, so I'm like young Gen X. A lot of my friends are elder millennials. So for me, I come from the mindset of when I take on a job, when I enter the workplace, I am not expecting the workplace to adapt to my preferences. I'm assuming because you're paying me that I have to adapt to your preferences. So my preference, for example, I might want to wear pajamas all day. That would be very comfortable for me. But I know when I go to work, I should adapt to what's normal in this environment. And I think it's just so helpful to teach young people, hey, just so you know, if you want to fit in here, this is what's expected. This is professionalism. The workplace is not going to change for you. You need to change for the workplace.
1: Thanks so much for that, all three of you. If you're just joining this conversation, we are talking about professionalism at work in 2026. Because the iced coffee debate really set us in the environment of an office, it might seem that that's our only way of imagining professionalism. But you might work at a job site, or you might be an employer who has questions about how to have, you know, new people come into an environment who have expectations like the ones that Anthony just described. Or maybe you're switching careers and entering an environment that feels really unfamiliar and you're not sure what the rules are. You can reach us with all your questions about what it means to be professional or present professionalism in 2026. 1-888-416-8333. Again, the number is 1-888-416-8333. Anthony, this has been such an age divide, as you just described for us. Your book is about the generational differences in the workplace. So maybe we could just get a snapshot of that. Gen X, boomers, millennials, Gen Z, how does each generation differ in their takes on professionalism?
15: Yeah, it's interesting because different generations can see the exact same behavior differently. So because I'm young Gen X, when I was starting out, if someone sat in the office with their hood up, right, headphones on, staring at a computer screen, it communicated one thing, which was, I don't want to work here anymore. Right? Like, this person is a slacker. Why are you wearing a hoodie with headphones on at work? Like, okay, clearly you're done. You're checked out. But what's interesting is I have two kids. My kids are Gen Z. So I have a 20-year-old son and an 18-year-old daughter. And for them, when I look at them, when it's like exam time, when they have their hood up, headphones on, staring at the screen, typing, like, I know, oh, they are locked in, right? And so I do think it's important that we don't get so set in our ways that we hold on to an outdated idea of what professionalism looks like. So I do want to find that balance where we're like, hold on, there is some room where just because someone has a tattoo and that's not your personal preference, it doesn't mean they're not professional.
1: Thanks for that, Anthony. Akanksha, this makes me think of some of the work that you do. And you do hear about young people seen to fall short of what would be considered traditional standards of professionalism. Maybe you can give us some examples of the kinds of things that you've seen and what young people are grappling with.
16: Yeah, so some of the extreme examples that I've seen is vaping. So a lot of organizations and recruiters I work with, and this is something I've seen myself when I'm hiring for my company, vaping has become very commonplace, whether it's in interviews, in professional meetings, whether that's online or in person. And listen, you wouldn't light a cigarette during an interview, so please don't vape. The other thing, like you mentioned in your intro, is doing interviews or taking calls from bed in your pajamas. And I think I'll give you the consideration that you may not have space, or your room or your bed is the only place where you can take this call. So I would say have one of those backgrounds around you so nobody really knows where you're taking this call from. And I think beyond that, we're working with a lot of Gen Z to teach them some of the fundamentals, such as when you're messaging someone to ask them for something, please say please and thank you. You have to keep some of the basics in mind when you're messaging, especially somebody who's in a senior leadership position. So it really, the whole spectrum really varies, and it also differs from whether you're a traditional organization or whether you're a startup.
1: Thanks for that, Akanksha. I like that we've gotten to like some really good hot tips there. But I gotta roll backwards a little bit, because it seems to me that there's also about, you know, what kind of world we've each been raised in. COVID probably played into some of the casual behavior or the home behavior that you're talking about, where home, school, work all got really blurry. Jermaine, how's that all landing with you?
17: I agree, actually. Like, I think that there is a bit of a generational shift right now, and we're seeing a lot of the power dynamics of like the old world starting to kind of clash with the new world. I think I saw an interview that Oprah had where she said this is the first time in history we've had seven generations all live concurrently in our society, and it sounds like we're getting a little plug into pull and push. I do think though that when it comes to interviews, interviewers want to know that you're able to take them seriously. And I think that can be subjective. Again, depends on the audience that's in front of you. But if you are multitasking, for example, it's easy to give the perception that you don't care as much as, say, somebody else might. And we live in a very ultra competitive job market right now. So if you give any reason of not taking the opportunity seriously, they are more than happy to move on to the next person because there's just so many people available.
1: Thanks for that, Jermaine. If you're listening to this conversation and you have thoughts on professionalism in 2026, or you have questions, maybe you're switching jobs or you're an employer and you want to understand a different group of people who seem to be a different age and practicing their workplace culture in a way that you're not really understanding, or maybe you're a new employee and you've started in a place that you don't really understand and you'd like to, well, I have these three amazing guests with me taking your questions. You can reach us at 1-888-416-8333. If you are not used to calling into a call-in show, then a text message is also perfectly good. You can text us at 226-758-8924. Again, for a text message about professionalism in 2026, 226-758-8924. Kirsten Withrow is joining us from Edmonton, Alberta. Kirsten, hi.
18: Hey, thanks for having me.
1: What's your question?
18: Yeah, so I'm a Black American living in Alberta. So I have a different perspective because for me, bringing a coffee to an interview is not even an option for me as a Black person, mm-hmm. because I already have somebody looking at me, you know, questioning if my afro is professional, questioning whether or not my values would agree with the mission statement or the agency. There's just so much more going on for me. So when I heard this conversation come up, I was pretty surprised because it really opens a lens into how communities are so judged so differently, right? So And I mean, I can't speak for Indigenous people, but I'm sure it's along the same line.
1: Thanks very much, Kirsten. That's such an important perspective. It's one that I know our guests can speak to. Jermaine, before we got onto the air, you were speaking to our producers about exactly this.
17: Yeah, it is a thing that a lot of Black people have been observing with interest, because we have this weird relationship with professionalism where a lot of just our natural existence has been policed, and oftentimes by default, because of systemic history, just the existence of Black people is already at a negative and can be viewed as unprofessional. Like, no matter what your manners are, no matter what your appearance is, there's always that stigma. We have just entered a phase where natural hairstyles for Black people are more acceptable than they were 20 years ago. And we still have to battle this perception of having to do twice as much to get half as far, which is something Black people on every level will tell you that they've had to kind of do or outperform their peers in order just to get a fair shot. So having, as a Black person, I can't imagine bringing the iced coffee into an interview, because I already feel the way society has framed my relationship with professional settings, I'm already doing an uphill battle. Likewise, I wouldn't encourage my kids or my younger cousins or nieces or nephew to bring an iced coffee in, because I'd be like, yo, you're Black. You already have to deal with the high risk of someone having this perception of you. You don't want to give more credence to them saying, oh yeah, you're not professional.
1: Thanks for that, Jermaine. Akanksha, it occurs to me that this would be exactly the kind of conversation that you would be holding with some of the young people, and actually people in general that you work with. So that idea that some people feel entitled to challenge workplace culture or simply live freely in the way that they feel comfortable, including in a job interview or the way that they behave in the workplace, that is not an equal opportunity, that not everybody can afford to do that because of everything that Kirsten and Jermaine are explaining about the way that people of color, and specifically in their examples, Black people are perceived in the workplace. I'm wondering what you've seen in your work, and maybe we could go a step further, which is to ask how people can challenge some of that.
16: So here I would say that oftentimes when we look at professionalism, it is through a patriarchal and even, I would say, a Eurocentric lens, right? So the standards with which we're judging whether someone is professional vary so much, the caller said and Jermaine said. What I would say here is I don't know if I would necessarily encourage someone to challenge it during an interview process, to be quite honest, because competition is stiff. AI is out there automating a lot of entry-level tasks, especially for Gen Z. Once they're in the job, once they're at the workplace, I would say that's when you can start having some of these conversations. And at the beginning, it was said, right, you can't expect the workplace to adapt to you. I would push back a bit and say that even the workplace in today's day and age has to adapt. Even senior leaders, boomers, Gen X have to meet Gen Z midway and make space for them in an organization.
1: What does that look like, Akanksha? If I'm an employer listening to this conversation and I've been really frustrated with younger folks in my workplace, whether that's millennials or millennials are frustrated with Gen Z, or even, early leaders, Gen Z frustrated as they think about, teenagers coming into the workplace. How do we do that? How do we start asking questions about making our workplaces places where people at any age or any generation is going to thrive and do their best work?
16: We have to recognize that Gen Z especially is a generation that wants an organization to focus on their well-being and mental health more than anything else. And I don't think that Gen Z is necessarily less professional. They have a bad rep that's often held against them. They want to succeed. They want to make an impact in the world. And I think they are doing it. what I would say is, on a leadership level, have a conversation about what your negotiables and non-negotiables are for your organization early on. What's the kind of culture you want? What are the kind of employees you want? Is it okay for someone to show up in jeans and they can be one of your most stellar employees? I would then say form a committee where you invite voices across generations and listen to what's important, what's come up. And on the basis of that, come up with organizational policies, because at the end of the day, you want to attract and retain your best people. You want them to be productive. You want them to be happy. And you should have these conversations sooner rather than later.
1: Thanks for that, Akanksha. Anthony, this brings us back to your research and leaves me wondering if that's something that you've started to notice, that how we regard mental health and overall wellness in the workplace and expectations around that has shifted over time, and why some of that might be happening.
15: Yeah, and I think it's a wonderful thing. You know, in my book, The Four Generations, what I keep coming back to is every generation has something to teach. And every generation has something to learn. And when I think about boomers and Gen X, there was so much resilience. You push through, you show up on hard days, you keep going, and there's so much value there. But then with younger millennials, not elder millennials, younger millennials and Gen Z, there's this awareness of, I don't want to burn out. I don't want my life to be defined by what I do between the hours of 9 to 5. And there's so much value to mental health in that conversation. You know, destigmatizing going to therapy and talking to a therapist. I'm old enough, I'm 47, I'm old enough to remember. If you in a social setting said, you know, something that my therapist said to me, everyone internally was thinking, oh my goodness, you just said you went to therapy. Like, what is wrong with you? Like, you would be mortified. But now I think it's so beautiful that young people are able to talk about this and normalize it. So I really do think we need to take the best of both to plot our way forward.
1: Thanks for that, Anthony. Kirsten, thanks for getting us off to a really cool debate. If you've tuned in and you're wondering what is going on in this conversation, we're thinking about boomers, Gen X, millennials, Gen Z, all in the workplace together with very different ideas of what professionalism looks like. And that might be playing out in a job site, that might be playing out in an office, that might be playing out in a service job or a retail store somewhere, where each group maybe doesn't bring the same expectations or culture building to those workspaces. You may have questions about how to create an environment where everybody can thrive. You may have questions or even your own challenges. There might be things that you're rolling your eyes at and you have strong feelings about. You can reach us at 1-888-416-8333. Again, with your questions or comments about professionalism at work in 2026, 1-888-416-8333. You can also go online, cbc.ca/myquestion. Jeffrey Keynes is joining us from Brampton, Ontario. Hi there. What's your question?
19: Hi there. I want to just first say thank you very much for putting on this show. And I think generations matter, because I happen to be cleaning and working in my garage here, and I happen to put on the radio rather than Spotify. And so it's perfect timing, because this is exactly what's sort of going on with work. And so I think Andrew was touching on this just as I was connecting on. But my question is, I want to hear more about, I guess it's the, you know, typically supervisors tend to be older. And I think somebody was just talking about the younger generation. And I want to know about advice you can give for both the supervisors who are trying to encourage younger generations to get involved, to say yes, to do tasks a bit more openly. And then also from, I guess, the other side, how can younger generations, what do they need to do to say, to recognize it's okay for a boss to be giving directions, and to, you know, sometimes they don't want to voluntold you to do something, but what can they, like, how can we get them more positive and engaging with tasks from management and, you know, the higher ups?
1: I love this question. I actually think we need to workshop this through all three of our guests, because they have a lot of different perspectives. I really like that this is kind of a chance to give a little bit of insight into some of the creative ways that we can rebuild those communication channels when it comes to authority in the workplace. Anthony, I am going to come right back to you. there's sort of two asks in this: advice for people who are in supervisor positions, dealing with people who have different expectations around what authority looks like, and specifically how it communicates with you, how that power is communicated, but also an openness to authoritative figures in your life who may practice that authority in a way that feels really unfamiliar to you.
15: Yeah, for sure. You know, one of the things I talk about a lot when I do my keynote sessions, and I go into organizations and I talk about how do we get these four generations working together. One of the things I talk about is how generational conflict is predictable. Like, we know the places that we're going to clash. And two of the big hotspots, one is around work ethic and perceived work ethic, and the other one is around feedback. And so I was working with one organization, and there was a manager, and just like our caller said, a little bit older, had been around for, you know, 20, 25 years, came up in a time when managers could be kind of harsh with feedback and would just put you in your place and say, what were you thinking with this? How can you make that mistake? Come on, get it together. And so this manager had a new hire, and in front of the whole team, this new hire had submitted a report that had some typos in it, and the manager spoke to this new hire the way he was spoken to when he was younger and said to this kid, what is wrong with you? What were you thinking? You got a typo on page 3. You submitted garbage. What is wrong with you? And this new hire, maybe 24 years old, was horrified and left the meeting in front of everyone.
1: All right.
15: And the manager was like, wait, did he just walk out? How, you can't walk out. What do you do? I didn't walk out. This is the way we do things. HR had to get involved, and it turned into this big thing where the manager was reprimanded for being a little bit too harsh, and the manager now felt handcuffed because the manager felt, I can't do my job. My

0: And you're giving them this constructive feedback because you believe in them. I am telling you, Gen Z will take your feedback and run with it if they know you believe in them.
1: Thanks, Anthony. Jermaine, did you want to add to this?
2: Yeah, I think Anthony gave me a really good alley-oop there, because the way I look at it is that if you want to make a connection with Gen Z or with even like a younger generation, I think a couple of things have to be held in perspective. One, I always say this, but like the between generations, the social contract between work and how it allows people to live has completely changed. In the boomer age, my parents' age, they were able to have buy a house. They were able to go on vacation like every other year. They were able to have a 2-car family and they were able to raise their kids off of a salary combined that was under $100,000. And we are now in a society, especially in major cities in Canada, where $100,000 might just guarantee that you can rent without having a roommate. So there is an initial disconnect on terms of like what the work now and what it's paying can provide for younger generations. So if the ultimately the best way to get them more engaged is to either pay them more or make them feel more involved when it comes to leadership decisions, when they make them feel like there's more youthful representation at the leadership level or on track to be on the leadership level. That might mean elevating somebody of a younger generation to being a lead, so that there's a bit of like a buffer between the manager and the younger workers. But what it also signals is that this company, this opportunity will invest in people like me and will allow me, to Anthony's point, take the feedback, run with it, apply it, and also move up. Like, people want to have reassurances that their work is being appreciated and they are, as people, are being appreciated and being welcomed, but that there's also mobility. I think that as long as there's momentum and movement, sometimes people can't really like stew on what's not being available to them or stew too much on the generational differences and writing off a whole entire opportunity.
1: Anthony and Jermaine, something that is really clear in both of your comments is that there's some shift in thinking about who talks and who listens, who leads the relationship and who sort of receives the relationship. You've opened up so much that's really interesting there. I want to give Akanksha a chance to lean in here and just to reframe us on Jeffrey's original question. This is really about younger generation struggling with authority in the workplace, and a request for sort of advice for both those who hold power and those who are entering workforces with expectations that power engages with them in a way that looked different in the past.
3: Yeah, absolutely. I think what we have to recognize is with hybrid or remote working, a lot of what we would observe being in office, the power dynamics, what quote unquote professional behavior is acceptable, body language, who leads meetings, who makes the decisions, that has remote working has taken that aspect away slightly. So you cannot not also hold that against Gen Z, because we would do a lot of our learning in office. On the flip side, as a millennial, I have done so many tasks for my bosses that when I was working that I did not want to. I've gone grocery shopping for them. I've gone picked up their dry cleaning. And I wish I had the guts to push back and say, actually, hey, no, this doesn't add to anything that I'm learning, or this has nothing to do with my job responsibilities. So I do commend Gen Z for the times that they do speak up when they think that something is being unfair. Having said that, I would encourage Gen Z to also think like an athlete. Like an athlete, if you don't agree with a play that is being made, for example, you still rally around your team and do it for the larger good. So you also have to look at why exactly your manager may be saying something. Your manager is the one that's accountable for the team's outcomes. And sometimes people are going to make decisions that you're not going to agree with. What I would tell managers would be that Gen Z is a generation that requires more touch points than millennials or Gen X or boomers would. So make it a point to schedule more one-on-ones if possible. Give constructive, specific feedback, as my fellow panelists have mentioned, about the work, not the worker, because they're used to speaking to their managers more than just performance reviews. And

0: getting feedback. Encourage autonomy, encourage critical thinking, but let them know that you're there if they need anything.
1: Thank you. What a great mini workshop on communication between different generations in the workplace. If you just tuned into part of that and you wanted to capture more of it, this whole conversation will be available as a podcast in the CBC Listen app. You can also find it at cbc.ca/podcasts. This show is Just Asking. Jeffrey, thanks so much for getting us off to a really interesting conversation. As we've been talking, Keaton Smith has texted us from Montreal and says, real wages have declined steadily over the last 50 years. I think young people are all too aware of this, so perhaps they are just giving employers what they pay for. Jermaine.
2: That is 100% what it is, to be honest. I think one of the bigger things that we as a society, especially with the older generations, that we kind of have to reckon with is that there's a lot of evidence that we've kind of disenfranchised younger generations. And I, as a millennial, when I talk, like, you know, we are essentially, quote unquote, the middle child between the generations, because on one hand, I think millennials were part of the trend that started the, like, normalizing things like job hopping and, you know, prioritizing, you know, wellness in your workplace. And on the other side of it, we grew up in an era where if you, you know, got a salary job or a full-time job, you had the access to the quote unquote Canadian American dream of, you know, being able to get a house with a white picket fence, et cetera. And when we graduated and entered the workplace is when we had the Great Recession of 2008. And a lot of things like upward mobility was kind of evaporated right in front of us. Like, as soon as we started getting into the best earning years of our lives, everything else got more expensive, and like the salary and the pay didn't keep up. And the younger generations, they didn't even have the chance to see that quote unquote dream like manifest before their eyes. It's always been this dynamic of, you know, employers running people into the ground, underpaying people, disabling unions, getting rid of like retirement and pensions. And so like there's a lot of, I want to say, cynicism from the younger generation when they look at the way that millennials and Gen Zers and boomers were willing to like work, go the extra mile, work long hours. And they're like, for what? Like, if I do this, what am I getting out of it? So I think we all have to kind of realize that if it's not possible for I'll let the economists hammer this out, but if it's not possible for widespread wage increases across the board, then we have to figure out other elements to make it worthwhile for somebody to want to put themselves it through like work. And if that's like, don't text people after 5 p.m. or like make sure that it's easily accessible to get things like therapy as a benefit on your medical benefits, or just something to make the work environment more enjoyable. I think that would go a long way into like making younger generations kind of produce the same output that has been come to expected from these positions, even if there's a gap when it comes to wages. But honestly, the most simplest thing, increase the wages.
1: Yeah, I mean, the economic picture there, of course, would change attitudes. Thank you very much for that, Jermaine. Dakota Black is joining us from Red Deer, Alberta next. Hi, Dakota. What is your question or your thoughts for our panel today?
3: It was basically just about the original question with the iced coffee, honestly. It just, in a way, almost seems redundant to sort of judge a person's character or person's worth ethic based on, you know, their coffee preferences. Now, I'm a 25-year-old white male, and I grew up with a father who was a trucker. And so he kind of instilled certain values in me, and one of those being anytime I get on a phone call, I always make sure I'm well-dressed. It's that whole look good, feel good, smell good, do good kind of mentality. There's just that redundancy of judging another individual based on what they're bringing in so that they might, because maybe they didn't sleep very well, so they bring in a nice coffee because that's just simply their preference. It just sounds almost like you're putting them down based on, you know, their own personal preferences.
1: Thanks for that, Dakota. Anthony, as you're listening to that, what are your thoughts?
4: Yeah, for sure. Thanks, Dakota. Appreciate that. For me, I think it's helpful to understand. And by the way, for me, it wouldn't make a difference if it was iced coffee or hot coffee. For me, I think about my brother-in-law, and he runs a landscaping company. And so he hires people in the summer to go and cut grass, right? And so if he's doing an interview and someone shows up and he's about to send them out to work, and they show up to go cut grass, and they show up in a suit and tie, I'm sure you can still cut grass in a suit and tie. I bet it wouldn't even get in the way. I think you'd be able to cut grass as well as anyone else. But there's just something about the way you're showing up that just feels like you're not ready to work here. And for me, it's this attitude of like having, just coming in with a casual coffee that to me just rubs me the wrong way. Now, if we're in a different setting, like for example, I'm a screenwriter. And so one of the things that happens in the entertainment industry, if you go in to meet with a studio, the first thing they do is offer you a drink. And so they'll offer you a bottle of water or a cup of coffee. And it's kind of that vibe for the first 15 minutes of the meeting, is that everyone's got a drink in their hand and that's the vibe. So for me, it comes down to understanding that part of a job interview is a vibe check. Do you fit in with the culture here? Do you get what we're doing? Or are you showing up with a suit and tie when we're cutting grass? Or are you showing up with like an iced matcha when it's like, hey, we're about to like really roll up our sleeves and get into some corporate stuff? It feels like you're not ready. So for me, it's about presenting yourself in a way that shows people you're ready to work here and you understand what professionalism looks like in this organization. And I think it's on you as someone seeking a job to understand in this organization, this is what it looks like, and I'm going to put my best foot forward.
1: Thanks, Anthony. Akanksha, this must come up when people are working with you. How on earth do you learn the vibe of the culture in a place that you don't yet work?
0: I would say go on websites like, what is it called?
1: Glassdoor.
0: Yes. Mm-hmm. I was confusing Ambition Box and Glassdoor. So go on both of them, see what the culture of the organization is. There's a ton of Reddit threads out there that are going to have young people especially talk about what the organizations are like, especially if it's a larger company. Each there's going to be subreddits. Watch YouTube videos, reach out to maybe former employees who've worked at the organization that are part of your college alumni network to see what the organization actually is like and whether you can picture yourself working there for the next year, next 2 years. And then I would say tailor your approach for the interview and for whether it's in person or online, how you're dressing, what your background looks like, the kind of questions you're going to be asking as well. But here's what I also want to say with what the original caller said. I think we're so quick to jump to judgment in today's day and age that we also need to have empathy for the other person. You don't know whether they're on their period. They could be having a bad day. They could be nervous. That coffee or warm cup of tea is the only thing that's probably getting them through the interview. So we should just allow for a little bit more wiggle room. I think there are larger things to worry about than somebody bringing a drink into an interview.
1: You know, it's kind of interesting as I'm listening to all three of you talk is that exactly what you just said, Akanksha, that presentation of perfection from the get-go, a sort of pleading sense of hire me, the power dynamics that are at play there, not the employer who might be older and the potential employee who might be younger may not have the same idea about how that's playing out. Anyway, this has been so fascinating. Dakota, please, thank you so much for offering that question. Kevin Brown is next from Calgary, Alberta, and has this question. Hi, Kevin. What would you like to ask?
5: Hey there. Some of the touch points that you've already covered, including being able to read the job, read the room and figure that out, particularly from the point of view of somebody who's, who brought up who has a trucker for a father. I'm a baby boomer and I end up hiring a lot of people in construction. And to me, if you show up with a cup of coffee in your hand, I'm going, oh, great, you're the guy that's always on his coffee break. If you show up and you've got, some evidence that you're dressed for work, that you understand work and you understand the job, then again, it's all perceiving the reading the room and perceiving what the job's all about. A lot of these kinds of conversations get focused as if we're all having an office job,
1: right,
5: with a grand title that's relevant for maybe 20 minutes. And then you're made redundant so quickly, your alleged secure income just evaporates. So I'd encourage people to look at the trades first, but I'm wondering if there's any follow-up comments to that, in that there are jobs out there that do, that are steady work, that are in demand, that have nothing to do with, you know, having your hoodie on and your headphones in and sitting staring at a screen.
1: Kevin, I'm so glad that you came into this conversation. The image of the iced coffee at the job interview is the place where we started. And it's so important to acknowledge that there are so many different kinds of workplaces across the country. And that while that particular scenario was an HR executive giving us an idea of office interviews, there are all kinds of ways that younger people are coming into the workforce and encountering older people or more established people in their workplaces who have a different work ethic, feedback culture, way of interacting at work, and how we're understanding those messages is just as relevant in the places that you've described, in the trades and service industries, in agriculture, and in all kinds of different industries and sectors. So thank you so much for that. Jermaine, maybe I could come to you and just ask, what is the difference between professions and trades when it comes to expectations of professionalism, or if there's any difference at all?
2: I don't even think that there's really a difference in terms of the professions and trades. I think it does come down to a generational difference, because I can totally imagine someone from a different generation hearing the thought line of if you bring a coffee, that means you're the person that's always looking for a coffee break, and going, that is crazy. That's a big jump to make. That essentially, in certain light, may even sound like an indictment of someone's character. And I think that is a perception, again, that's just more of like a generational divide, because I can imagine my mom is an office worker, my dad's a blue collar worker, and I can imagine them both having that same thought pattern when they're seeing somebody, if they were to see somebody come in with a coffee for an interview in that sense. Likewise, for me, though, I'm trying to figure out, like, if you can do the job and if you're going to be adding to my mental load, like if I'm hiring you and I don't have to think about you because I can trust that you're doing your job, I don't really care about the coffee. But like, again, this comes down again, I think, more to like a generational progression. I do think, though, that because you're not in someone's head, this is also why I think it's smart to observe the power dynamics at play, both in terms of the interviewee and the interviewer, employee, employer, but also recognizing the context of like how the job market is today. And the really rough and cruel reality is that employers have an easier time dehumanizing and not seeing people for their worth, because there's just so many people that could be easily replaced. And some employers are even looking at AI to do someone else's work. So it's kind of like they're looking for any reason during that stage for you to self-select so that they have an easier job going forward.
1: Thanks for that, Jermaine. I am going to play you a question that we got from Andrew Rockwell, who's a Just Asking listener in Calgary, Alberta, and asked this.
6: When I started working just under 20 years ago, I suppose, attire to go to an office as a working professional would have been something like a dress shirt or a nice polo shirt and you know, some sort of khakis or dress pants or, you know, something that isn't jeans. And I, like everybody else, you know, I like to dress casually when I can. But in recent years, and since COVID, with kind of the proliferation of people working from home, including professionals like myself, I often find myself at the end of a workday realizing, you know, I'm wearing, you know, some logo print T-shirt and shorts or ripped jeans or whatever clean or semi-clean clothes you could find that day. I was looking for any discussion or any guidance on how experts would address professional appearance in 2026 and beyond.
1: Akanksha, if I understand things that you've been saying earlier, mm-hmm. it's really about looking at what that workplace culture might have already expressed in some of their public materials or things that you might know through others who work there or even their Instagram account. And if we try to keep in mind what some of our earlier callers are saying about a variety of different kinds of workplaces, I know it's hard to come up with a singular answer here, but mm-hmm. what does professional appearance mean in 2026, particularly when we have people coming into the workforce who may have started their careers at home, where only their shirt needed to look professional and everything else could be pajama bottoms?
0: I would say the safest option would be to dress business casual or smart business, but you can also sort of do a little bit business casual if your organization is more flexible. I would not recommend anything with logos or any messaging on the shirts. I would also say look to your boss, your managers, your bosses to see how they dress, whether it's on Zoom calls, whether it's on in-person meetings, see what they're like in front of clients. You could be dressing casually internally, but in front of clients, do they require you to wear a collared shirt? Do they require you to dress up a certain way? I would say just look at what the actual culture in the organization is, but I would always recommend that you play it safe just for your own benefit.
1: Thanks, Akanksha. Anthony, professionalism in this conversation must feel for some folks like a bit of a secret code, a system of figuring out different rules, many of them unspoken, expectations of meeting them without always being able to see them. Where are people supposed to learn these skills if they don't have someone at home to teach them? So say you're working in an environment that has lots of folks who are boomers or Gen X, and you've been raised in a home that, you know, maybe you were raised by your sister or by your grandparents or for folks who may not give you the cues for those generations in the workplace, where do people go?
4: Well, that's what really breaks my heart. And I feel so bad when people give a hard time to things like the Gen Z stare, right? And we've all heard about this or seen videos where people are making fun of a Gen Z worker who you ask them a question and they might just stare at you for a moment. And you have to remember, Gen Z coming of age during the pandemic, my son was in grade 9 during the pandemic and he joined his school's basketball team and they encouraged him to, you know, practice his free throws. But the practices for his basketball team happened over Zoom. And it's a very hard thing to learn basketball over Zoom.
1: No kidding.
4: Right? And we'd go to the city park and they took the rims down, of course, to keep everyone safe, discourage people from gathering. But my son and I would go to the park and we'd do free throw competitions with no rim. And we just guess, like, well, do you think that went in? Yeah, you get a point for that, right? And just the same way that it's hard to learn basketball without a rim, it's hard to learn workplace etiquette when there was no workplace. And so my thing is, we need more mentorship. We need longer onboarding. We need to be like a little more patient with Gen Z because they can work hard. They can meet our standards, but we really have to give them more support.
1: Thanks for that, Anthony. Jermaine, some of this that's being described is also about learning social cues and how well we can read them. And it seems that equity is a challenge still for so many workplaces. What does this whole picture of expectations across generations look like for folks who are neurodivergent?
2: Man, it's tough because I know a lot of neurodivergent people that just they default to masking because I still think that we have a long way to go where it comes to not categorizing people who have certain differences as being like not poor of character, but poor of like output, right?
1: Do you mind just explaining briefly what masking is?
2: Oh, yeah, of course. So masking is the is when somebody that might have like a different identity, in this case, neurodivergence, they pretend or they downplay their neurodivergence-ness and try to blend in to act as quote unquote normal as possible. They act in a way where no one would ever question or they try to act in a way so that no one ever questions whether or not they are neurodivergent. This is a defense mechanism so that they don't face discrimination. For example, a lot of ADHD people will not admit to having ADHD because because the perception of ADHDers are that they get distracted easily, they don't finish anything. And as you can imagine, that it does not bode well for a career, especially in like professional services or in an office and corporate space.
1: Thank you so much, Jermaine. I think that really opens up a door that I hope we can get into more deeply on another segment of Just Asking, because what you've really uncovered there is that empathy and understanding only goes so far if you haven't created an environment for equity. Thank you, all three of you. We're running down to the end of our time, but I really appreciate this conversation on professionalism. Anthony, I only have just less than a minute for this, but during the conversation, we've put a lot of onus on workers, particularly young people. I'm wondering what responsibilities you think older generations, largely, who hold that power and authority in the workplace, have to be more flexible in changing social norms in the workplace.
4: Yeah, I think we have to take the best of like what we had in the old workplace, which is like work ethic and resilience and, you know, that standard of excellence. We hold on to that. But then we've got to listen to our young people because they're coming to us and showing us, oh, yeah, we need an equitable workplace. Oh, my goodness. I had no idea that that woman didn't feel safe wearing locks to work because she thought she'd be judged. What can I do to make this workplace work for everyone? So let's take the best of the old, the best of the new, and let's create a workplace that works for everyone.
1: Thank you very much for that final note. Akanksha, Anthony, and Jermaine, thank you so much.
2: Thanks for having me.
1: Jermaine Murray is a career coach and founder of Jupiter HR. Akanksha Tangri is the founder of Reset, which is a well-being and professional development organization. And Anthony McLean is the author of the book Four Generations, How Boomers, Gen X, Millennials, and Gen Z Can Finally Work Together. Wow, that brings us to the end of a really invigorating 2-hour program. Folks, I'm so grateful for the calls today. Just really smart political conversation, really interesting emotional conversation, and so many pictures of your lives across the country. Thank you so, so much. That is it for this edition of Just Asking. Our show is produced by Rachel DeGasperis and Brianna Goss. Our technical producer is Will Yar. Our screeners, Andrew Roberts, Drew Stewart, and Isha Rizwan. We had production assistance from Chuck Molgat. Our senior producer is Yamri Tuskutadesa. I'm Saroja Coelho. And we were chock-a-block for information today. If you need to revisit that, you can find us on the CBC Listen app or at cbc.ca/podcasts. 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
0: Your World Tonight is coming up next. Then, in half an hour, it's Laugh Out Loud with Ali Hassan.
3: From Perry Sound, Keith Pedro asks, what does it mean to be a real man? There are competing theories. And Clifford Myers talks about how to navigate text messages from your child for the first time.
4: They've got helicopters, they've got a Coast Guard cutter. And so they're doing a pattern search on last reported position.
5: The latest on the search for a missing air ambulance based in Ontario now vanished near Nantucket with six passengers on board. This is Your World Tonight. I'm Stephanie Skenderis. Also on the program, party leaders are making their final pitches in Quebec's election campaign, and Florida's governor wants to get rid of property taxes, and he has a plan for how to make up the lost revenue.
6: Those Canadian visitors, our snowbirders, they are going to be impacted with additional taxes.
5: Hear how snowbirds are reacting. The U.S. Coast Guard is conducting a major search and rescue operation off the coast of Massachusetts after an air ambulance carrying six people vanished off the radar near Nantucket. Four of those on board are reported to be Canadian. Joining us with more on this developing situation is the CBC's Philip Lee Shannock. Phil, what is the latest on the search efforts?
7: Well, the U.S. Coast Guard Northeast District, they're searching near Nantucket Island, not far from Boston. They're sort of flying in a crisscross grid. They've got helicopters and a number of vessels and aircraft in the area, including a Hercules and a Coast Guard cutter. I spoke to John Graddock. He's an aviation expert at the McGill University in Montreal, and he says there was an ELT, an electronic location transponder on this aircraft, and so they do have a last reported position from this transmitter, so which has kind of led the rescuers to narrow in on where to go. They're certainly pulling out all the stops. If you look at the search pattern, they're narrowing in on something, so we could have an update fairly soon. Graddock also says Nantucket authorities reported the pilot declared an emergency before they lost contact. Have a listen.
4: It may have been an electrical problem. The aircraft did descend to 11,000 feet. And that would bring the airplane into contact with a weather front, which may have been, you know, affecting the performance of the aircraft.
5: So the company the jet is registered to, Latitude Air, is based out of Ontario. What do we know about the company and those on board?
7: This was one of four Gulfstream G100 jets registered to Hamilton-based Latitude Air Ambulance. It went by the radio call sign Heartbeat 104. Basically, the company works with insurance companies, and they provide medical evacuations for hundreds of people every year. I mean, if you have medical insurance, this is kind of the company that would take you back if you fall ill. So it had four Canadians on this particular jet. They departed Hamilton Friday around 7 p.m. They landed in Bermuda shortly after and picked up a patient and a family member. Both were non-Canadians. And then they left for Boston around midnight. At approximately 2 in the morning, the Federal Aviation Administration notified the Coast Guard that they had lost contact. So everyone from the company's owners, we got a statement from Global Affairs Canada, the Federal Transportation Minister, everyone's hoping that they're going to be found safe.
5: The CBC's Philip Lee Shannock covering this from Toronto. Thank you so much.
7: You're welcome.
5: Authorities in the United Arab Emirates have identified the weapon used on the Fly Dubai flight that narrowly escaped disaster. The country's prosecutor general says the attacker used an emergency crash axe stored in the cockpit, attempting to take control and carry out a terrorist attack. The aircraft was carrying 182 people from Dubai to Tel Aviv on Wednesday when the co-pilot allegedly stabbed the captain, briefly sending it into free fall before passengers took back control. Multiple news outlets are identifying the co-pilot as an Omani national who was allegedly fired from his previous job over extremist views. E-scooter injuries have nearly tripled in the past year. So doctors and police are urging parents to treat them as serious vehicles rather than toys. While Ottawa considers establishing national safety standards, a new CBC Marketplace investigation reveals a dangerous regulatory gray zone, allowing the high-speed devices to be sold in stores, along with models marketed to kids. Asha Tomlinson reports.
8: So, today I'm just going to give you a verbal warning, okay, but if we see you again, it could be a ticket, okay?
9: We're on a ride-along in British Columbia with the Richmond RCMP. They have a road safety unit that does regular patrols and stops e-bike and e-scooter riders who are violating traffic laws.
8: For e-scooter, you have to be in the bike lane there. So riding on sidewalk is a $109 ticket as well.
10: Do you see a lot of young people riding these things?
11: There's a lot of young people riding them. We want the parents to know these are not toys. You could get seriously injured or even die. It's not a joke. It's not a game.
9: More kids are landing in hospital with serious injuries from electric devices. 10 children died in 2025. And the number of e-scooter injuries almost tripled in the past year. Dr. April Cam is an emergency physician at McMaster Children's Hospital. She says this was the worst summer she's seen by far.
12: It's not just a toy, it's a motorized vehicle. We don't recommend children under the age of 16 be on an e-scooter.
9: And yet, in our hidden camera investigation, we found some retailers selling e-scooters recommended for kids as young as 8.
13: 16 kilometers an hour, 8 plus.
14: What's the youngest, I wonder, like that could ride this?
15: I would say 10 years old.
9: While most salespeople in Ontario told us the speed limit is 32 kilometers an hour, some still showed us devices much faster than that.
16: When they can go up to 110, 120 as well.
15: If you unlock it, this one can go around 80 kilometers per hour.
9: The retailers tell us customers should always follow local road laws. And Razor, the manufacturer of that scooter designed for kids as young as 8, says it meets U.S. safety guidelines. Regulatory lawyer Michael Parrish.
17: I think Transport Canada, they need to have some comprehensive legislation.
9: Transport Minister Stephen McKinnon says it's up to the provinces and cities to make and amend the rules. But when pushed, he also said this.
18: Right, but what about a federal vehicle class?
19: And we need to absolutely consider what we will do in terms of regulating the safety of those devices. Absolutely.
9: Until that national standard exists, the risk falls on the rider. And RCMP units like the one in Richmond are left handing out the reality check. Asha Tomlinson, CBC News, Toronto.
5: Still ahead, a new ad campaign in New York's Times Square is luring tourists to Newfoundland and Labrador using a secret weapon. Hot fishermen, played by actor Josh Hartnett. Hear how real fishermen feel about the billboard bait. That's coming up on Your World Tonight. A new memorial in Victoria is being unveiled today. It honors thousands of Japanese Canadians uprooted during the Second World War. The monument features 100 granite panels listing the names of nearly 22,000 people subjected to forced internment and dispossession. John Nagamatsu is interim executive director of the Japanese Canadian Legacy Society, the group that spearheaded the project.
20: I'm sure my family's not the only one that had the experience of our parents not talking to us about what had happened, some almost 80 years ago. And I think generationally we've learned to forgive, and we certainly hope genuinely that no other community across Canada ever has to endure what the Japanese community endured.
1: Organizers say the 91-meter-long Wall of Names is designed as a space for reflection and education. Quebec's provincial election is in its home stretch. Voters will elect their next government Monday. Five parties are on the ballot. The separatist Parti Québécois looks poised to form government. Alexander Silberman joins us from Montreal. So, Alexander, polls suggest the Parti Québécois could be on track for a majority. How exactly is the PQ standing out from the crowd?
21: Well, Stephanie, the Parti Québécois appears to be appealing to Quebecers looking for change. Support for the Coalition Avenir Québec, or CAQ, has collapsed immensely after 8 years in government under former Premier François Legault. CAQ leader Christine Fréchette has struggled to distance herself from Legault and the fact that she was a cabinet minister in his government. And attempts at rebranding and trying to position herself as a safe bet during the U.S. trade war just haven't gained traction. The PQ, under leader Paul Saint-Pierre Plamondon, is promising fiscal reform, a balanced budget, as well as a third referendum on independence, but not until U.S. President Donald Trump leaves office in 2029. That idea is deeply unpopular in Quebec, with about two-thirds of voters opposed to Quebec separating from Canada, according to a Main Street Research poll in September. But voters appear willing to put that aside for now. None of the three main Federalist parties have managed to rally voters around an anti-referendum message. The Liberals under Charles Michel could retain official opposition status. The party leads amongst English-speaking voters, but remains extremely unpopular with Francophones. This race is crowded, though, with five parties running. The Conservative Party is expected to win seats in the Quebec City region, and the left-leaning Quebec Solidaire is competitive in a handful of urban ridings.
1: And so what approach are we seeing from party leaders in these last few days?
21: So the PQ was on an all-out blitz to try and win that majority. Vote splitting could mean they win enough seats without ever having polled above 30%, which would be the lowest vote share in Quebec history for a majority government. They're crisscrossing all around the province right now, including one day with 3,000 kilometers of travel. The CAQ appears to be on the defensive, with leader Christine Fréchette spending time in her own riding. So too are the Liberals, spending time in and around Montreal and the eastern townships where their leader is running. And the smaller parties are also focused on the regions where they have the best chance of winning seats, fighting for a chance to hold the balance of power if Quebecers elect a minority government on Monday.
1: Okay. The CBC's Alexander Silberman in Montreal, thank you so much.
21: Thank you.
1: So while some Quebec politicians are pondering another independence vote, the federal government has been studying the last one. CBC News has been granted federal documents that paint a picture of how Ottawa is assessing Alberta's upcoming referendum and its potential economic fallout. Stephanie Cram joins us now from Edmonton. Stephanie, what does this report tell us about the potential economic shocks caused by Alberta's referendum?
22: The document shows even the possibility of a separation referendum could cause economic harm to Canada and Alberta. The mostly redacted report looks at other separation votes, including the 1995 Quebec referendum and the 2014 Scottish referendum. In both cases, the no vote won, but the uncertainty led to measurable economic impacts. Both Quebec and Scotland saw businesses delaying investment, another effect, the loss of businesses. The report says in the decades leading up to the 1995 Quebec vote, 263 major corporate head offices left the province, including Sun Life Insurance, which was located in Montreal. It also highlights a survey done by the Calgary Chamber of Commerce that says over half of businesses in that city feel like the referendum is already negatively affecting their businesses. Another worry the report raises is the loss of people. In 2021, during the height of the pandemic, over 17,000 workers with post-secondary degrees moved to Alberta, mostly from other parts of the country. The document suggests if Alberta leaves Canada, many of those people might leave the province.
1: You know, the pro-separation camp often says Alberta contributes more to Canada than it gets back. What do people who have crunched the numbers say about that?
22: The report says that between 2022 and 2024, Alberta's net fiscal contribution averaged around $18 billion annually, and the province accounts for 15% of the national GDP over the last decade, most of this coming from the energy sector. University of Calgary economist Trevor Toom has been crunching the numbers. He's a Federalist with the group Lead Not Leave. What he found is that in 2024, Ottawa collected $19 billion more than it spent on Alberta, but the economy that'll be hit the hardest is going to be Alberta.
0: The biggest hit by far is to living standards in Alberta, with the economy contracting potentially as much as 10%. Elsewhere in the country, the effect would be closer to about 1%.
22: Toom says the country as a whole would see a dip in productivity. Toom also says that Albertans, on average, are higher income earners, so losing the proceeds from income taxation from Alberta would increase the size of the federal deficit.
1: Okay, CBC Stephanie Cram in Edmonton. Thank you so much.
22: Thank you.
1: Florida residents will soon vote on whether to scrap residential property taxes. If they do, it'll mean municipalities will have less money for things like infrastructure, water management, and emergency services. But the state's governor has a solution to make up for the revenue loss: tax Canadians more. JP Tasker explains.
2: This political thing with Trump, I've had enough of it. The threats, tariffs, just everything. The country.
3: Glenn McGill and his wife Deb have spent the last 15 years flocking to North Fort Myers, Florida. It was more than just a place to escape the winter weather. The snowbirds put down roots and made friends with Canadians and Americans alike in a retirement park that had many of both. But things have changed since the onset of Trump 2.0.
2: We're not broke, but we're not rich. We're in the middle. We can do the Florida thing comfortably. But starting to pay extra taxes, that would hurt.
3: Now, Florida voters are weighing whether to scrap most residential property taxes. A constitutional amendment is on the midterm ballot this fall to do just that. It's a policy that will cost local governments an estimated $12 billion U.S. a year. Proponents say they can make up the lost revenue by leaning on Canadians. McGill is furious.
2: And it just makes me think they're even greedier. They want to drive the Canadians out.
3: Republican Governor Ron DeSantis is behind this push to scrap property taxes. He says they're a form of modern-day feudalism.
23: We need to focus on our Florida residents. I want Canadian tourists and Brazilian tourists subsidizing the state and making it so Florida residents pay less taxes. I don't want to give Canadians a tax cut.
3: Edie Osley is leading the fight against the ballot measure.
6: Well, listen, Amendment 3 is a train wreck. It's a train wreck for Floridians. It's a train wreck for those who come in winter.
3: She says local governments will be hollowed out if this change goes ahead. And a shrinking Canadian population, so many of them driven away by Trump's taunts, shouldn't have to fill the gap, she says.
6: Those Canadian visitors, our snowbirders, they are going to be impacted with additional taxes. Again, this is a tax shift. It's not tax relief.
3: Lily White has spent the last 25 years wintering in Florida, but she can't stomach going back. The rhetoric she's heard from the White House is too much to bear.
24: But as a Canadian looking in, the tone and the tension in the States right now, I just feel very uncomfortable.
3: And the threat of hitting Canadians like her with higher taxes is the final straw.
24: Why would we want to go somewhere where we're not treated with respect anymore? Being disrespectful for political gain? Come on.
3: The amendment needs a 60% supermajority to pass, and polls suggest the measure has more than enough support to clear that hurdle. Real estate agents are already bracing for another Canadian exodus from the Sunshine State. JP Tasker, CBC News, Washington.
1: Ever since the capture of Nicolas Maduro in January, the U.S. president has promised Venezuelan oil could lower prices for Americans. But even though it has the world's largest oil reserves, Venezuela's industry is in disrepair. Nowhere is that more clear than around Lake Maracaibo. Once a symbol of oil wealth, the area is now a picture of environmental devastation. Freelance reporter Cody Weddle visited the lake and brings us this story.
4: On Lake Maracaibo in western Venezuela, fishermen have watched the country's oil industry slowly fall apart.
7: El petróleo se está desperdiciando.
4: Oliver Enriquez says most of the oil is being wasted and nobody is collecting it. The lake is dotted with pump jacks and rigs, but many are rusted and out of use. Oil and gas are leaking into the water from many of the machines. The lake and nearby town of Cabimas were once a symbol of Venezuela's oil wealth. An Anglo-Dutch company first discovered the massive oil deposits just over a century ago. Now, a new deal between Venezuela and the United States, finalized in late August, promises to bring the fields back to their former glory. Interim President Delcy Rodriguez finalized the deal in a signing ceremony with U.S. Energy Secretary Chris Wright in Caracas. A private company will be granted a 100-year concession over 17 oil fields across the country, promising to double crude production in 2 years. Jessica Partida, who lives by the lake, says she believes the deal will bring about change, but also has her doubts because the leaks and oil spills have continued. The oil spills have caused them skin and respiratory problems in the past, she adds. Fishermen, many of whom say their catches have halved over the past few years, hope the deal also comes with a plan to clean up the oil spills on the lake. They depend on fishing, says Carlos Rodriguez. If we don't catch anything, we don't eat. But many also hope the new investment may bring steady jobs for those who live alongside the oil. While the government of Venezuela has said for years it plans to clean the lake and its shores, so far officials have not said whether a cleanup is part of the new deal. Cody Weddle for CBC News, Cabimas, Venezuela.
1: In India, the discovery of five baby orangutans in a forest is raising concerns about a growing illicit market. Conservationists warn the country is becoming a major hub for exotic animal smuggling. Freelance reporter Murli Krishnan has that story.
8: The five young orangutans were found by forest rangers in Odisha in early September. They were taken to a zoo for care. Orangutans are native to the forests of Indonesia and Malaysia and are not found in the wild in India. Forest officer Pratik Prakash Indulkar suspects the apes may have been brought into the country by an international wildlife smuggling network. There is every probability they were smuggled, but we don't have the evidence yet. It is not their natural habitat, and now we will begin the investigation of how they came here. Indian authorities have recently seized hundreds of exotic animals arriving from Southeast Asia, including snakes, parrots, rabbits, giant tortoises, gibbons, alligators, and iguanas. The Wildlife Trade Monitoring Network, TRAFIC, says over 7,000 individual animals were seized from passenger baggage in attempted smuggling between Thailand and India from January 2022 to May 2025. More than 80% of those seizures took place in India. Most of the animals are smuggled by air, but there are also land routes through India's northeast. Tito Joseph of the Wildlife Protection Society of India says trafficking routes have increased since the COVID pandemic.
10: Land route trafficking is mainly from Myanmar to northeast India into other parts of the country, as well as there is a movement from Bangladesh into India. By air, Thailand and Malaysia are important sources of traffic to wildlife.
8: And there is a market waiting for them. Demand for exotic pets has grown among wealthy collectors. Social media has also made it easier to display exotic animals and connect buyers with sellers.
11: India now is also appearing in international wildlife trafficking routes, primarily as a destination market, but also potentially as a transit point.
8: Conservation filmmaker and science communicator Trishala Ashok says authorities are struggling to keep up.
11: We need to start identifying who are the players, who are the suppliers. We need more and more data. We need to start treating this as criminal cases.
8: The five orangutans in Odisha are now part of an investigation. Indonesia has asked India to establish where they came from and return them to their place of origin. For investigators, the question is not just where the animals came from, but who brought them into India and who may have been waiting for them. Murali Krishnan for CBC News, New Delhi.
12: 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I'm Stephanie Skenderis. 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
1: Newfoundland and Labrador has a lot of lures for tourists. Icebergs, whales, music. But a billboard in Times Square is trying a different bait. Handsome Fisherman. It's part of a promo for a new Netflix series set in Newfoundland. Laura Howells explains.
13: Yeah, we're pretty attractive people, I must say.
14: Fisherman Keith Boland looks at a billboard in Times Square with a giant picture of actor Josh Hartnett. The billboard says, "Visit Newfoundland and Labrador. All our fishermen look like this. Don't yours?"
15: Nope. Not at all.
14: Real fisherman Leon Abbott doesn't think so.
15: Look at us. We're all old. Some of us are young. Some of us are pudgy. But we don't look like models.
14: You don't think so?
15: No, we look like fishermen.
14: The billboard is part of promo for the new Netflix series, Below. It stars Josh Hartnett playing a Newfoundland fisherman.
16: I spent my whole life underwater. I thought I understood.
14: The provincial government's logo is also on the billboard. CBC asked the province about it. They said it's a Netflix initiative. The government didn't pay for it, but did approve the use of their logo. As a tourism strategy, real fishermen have mixed reviews.
13: I think it's a fabulous idea. I think it'll work great.
25: Whatever works.
15: It's kind of far-fetched. You know, it is an actor doing a show, so we don't act. We do this for a living, right? So it's kind of crazy for this.
14: Yeah, a bit of a stolen glory maybe for him?
15: Yeah. I like to see him on a real boat and do the real work.
14: True, Josh Hartnett may be more heartthrob than harsh seas, but he's certainly putting Newfoundland and Labrador in the Hollywood spotlight.
26: When you go to Newfoundland...
14: Hartnett's been doing the press tour, telling Anne Hathaway and Dakota Johnson about screechins.
26: Which requires drinking some screech, but also kissing a codfish and eating some bologna.
27: A literal codfish? Literal.
14: You know, our local initiation ceremony for visitors.
27: Okay, so you make out with a fish.
26: Yep.
28: Josh Hartnett, everybody!
14: Hartnett was recently on The Tonight Show, where he tried to teach Jimmy Fallon a Newfoundland accent.
29: I's the boy that catches the fish and brings them home to Lizer.
30: It brings her back to Lizer.
29: Perfect. All right, good. We're set.
30: Yeah, all right, that's not bad. That's not good.
14: Back on the wharf in St. John's, Keith Boland maintains, sure, Josh Hartnett may be the bait, but actual Newfoundland and Labrador fishermen are the real catch.
13: Yeah, he's pretty hot, but I mean, at the end of the day, I think we can give him a run for his money.
14: Laura Howells, CBC News, St. John's. Yeah, no doubt.
31: I look up to the little bird.
1: People in Mayo, Yukon are looking up to a not-so-little bird right now, a black vulture that has appeared in their small village. It's rare. The birds aren't normally found anywhere in Canada. The last time one was in the Yukon was in the 80s. So, naturally, the territory's birders are all aflutter.
32: It was fantastic. We had good intel on where the bird was hanging out, basically right in the middle of town.
1: That's president of the Yukon Bird Club, Cameron Eckert, speaking to CBC News. When he got wind of the black vulture sighting, he drove 5 hours to Mayo to check it out for himself. His verdict? Worth it.
32: There it was on Sunday morning, hopping around yards, up on roofs, battling it out with the ravens. And essentially doing what black vultures do.
33: You're beautiful, that's for sure.
1: Eckert describes it as about the size of a compact turkey. Mostly black plumage, long bare legs, wrinkly bald head with a pointy little beak. More of a face for radio, but definitely not a voice. But it turns out bird beauty is in the eye of the beholder.
32: I think it's maybe not super attractive, but over the hours I spent watching that bird, I thought it looked more and more attractive. It's a very kind of fun, cute bird, and eventually would sort of follow us around a bit, maybe hoping we were going to find it something to eat.
1: Or hoping someone would point it in the right direction. Eckert says he can tell the bird is young and it's not built for sub-zero temperatures. So he hopes this little bird gets turned around and heads back down south. Speaking of a little bird, here's more of the Annie Lennox song by the same name on Your World Tonight. I'm Stephanie Skanderas. Thank you for listening.

0: Hi, I'm Gordon Lambie, your guest host on Quebec AM. Coming up next week on the program, we'll check in with Elections Quebec to get last-minute information about where to vote if you haven't received any voter information cards in the mail. We'll hear about Hydro-Quebec's plan to double electricity rates for power-thirsty data centers, and we'll catch up with Anthony Gavin-Bisson, who spent the last several months traveling across the country as a bicycle barista. Tune into Quebec AM right here on CBC Radio 1 every weekday morning. We get started right after the 6 o'clock news.
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0: is beautiful, which I appreciated. And I overheard someone say that was even better than last year. Big wins all around. Today, we play two sets from the Big Sound Comedy Festival in Barrie Sound. First up, a comic who has traveled all over the place for laughs, from Hawaii to the Philippines to the U.S., where he is right now on his own 15-city comedy tour. Here is Keith Pedro.
1: Hey, yeah. Woo! Yeah. Matt? Right? Woo! This is it! Barrie Sound? Right? What? Come on! No? This is it! Ugh! I feel great. You guys feel good? You guys, Matt? No? Yeah, okay. Not gonna lie, I'm gonna kill my agent. This guy lied to me, man. Barrie Sound! You're gonna love it! Very diverse town. Very diverse. Ooh, I'm looking around. I felt like they handed out tickets at the Bass Pro Shop. This is pretty bright, bro. And definitely my demographic. This feels a lot of simpatico email addresses here. This is, woo! Yeah, man. Feel like the after party is serving oatmeal. Okay. Where are we going? Yeah. CBC Radio, this is it, man, yeah! I'm very happy to be here. I'm a dad. Oh, so this is my escape. Barrie Sound vacation, thank you, CBC. I'm a dad, I got a teenage daughter. Whew, tough. I just found out that she has a boyfriend. I know, but the funnier thing is she doesn't know I know. I had to hear through the grapevine. But the thing about it is I'm scared. Like, who's going to take care of my baby girl? There's no real men now. Have you met these Gen Z little punks? They're not real men. There's no real men that's going to take care of my baby girl. No, I'll put it in perspective. Like, I was born in the 80s and I'm not even a real man. Like... I got a skin regimen. I go to Sephora on my birthdays. I'm not a man, guys. I'm not a real. Does that make sense? Like, I'm not, like, let me put it in perspective. I'm not like an alpha male, but I'm not a beta male. Like, I don't, like, I'm a middle man. Like, I don't care about sports. Does that make sense? Like, I don't really care about, I was on my way here, some guy saw me. He looked at my hat. He's like, Yankees? I'm like, dude. You think I care about the team? This hat matches my outfit. I'm trying to get laid, you loser. You think I care about 12 dudes in a dugout? No. I don't care about sports. I was with my friend the other day, bro. This guy, he's like, keep coming with me. I gotta do a run. Facebook Marketplace. I'm buying. This guy spent $300 on a basketball jersey. Whoa! Dude, who are you impressing with that? Not women. Right? What are you doing there, bro? Like, when's the last time you went out and you saw a bunch of girls at a nightclub bar and they're like, huh, can't find the right one. No, there's no potential. Oh, no. Right there. That one. With that vintage Cleveland Cavaliers LeBron James jersey from the 2011-2012 season when he averaged 24.7 points per game. Take me now, daddy. Never. But I also don't care about your feelings either. Does that make sense? Like, I was with my boy the other day, and we were in the sitting in my car, and he's like, Carla cheated on me. I'm like, yo, shut up, man. I don't care about your feelings. Be a man, dude. Like, you're interrupting me. I'm trying to tell you about this new grapeseed oil that I'm wrapping around my eyes. You're screwing up the vibes, bro. I don't know. Because it's hard to determine what a man is now. You can't tell by looking at them. Right, I'll break it down. Like, I'm bald. But yeah, and I like being bald, okay? People are like, you should go to Turkey, get hair. No, listen, if you're a grown man and you're talking to someone in mid-conversation, you have to do the hair flick, you're a pansy, bro. Go home, dude. I don't trust you as a man with your little hair flick and your bangs. You know? I like being bald, because being bald, you look tougher, bro. Everybody bowl tough. Right, everybody bowl.

0: has bullied men, right? Vin Diesel, The Rock, Michael Jordan, Jada Pinkett, bald bullies, bro. Bald. I remember I was doing this road gig. I'm on this road gig. I'm driving, and it's me and two other comedians. So I'm driving, and it's, you know, they're both bald. And they have tattoos too, so it's like these three bold, tatted up men. Ugh! Testosterone in the car. Tough dudes. Whoa! Play that DMX. Whoa! Right? And then bam, the tire pops of the car. You think any of us could change this tire? Absolutely not. I'm here. We're calling the tow truck driver. This guy's watching a YouTube video. This guy's talking to ChatGPT. It's a mess. There's no hope for mankind. Ah, man. I got a teenage son, too, so I got to teach him how to be a man. I know a teenage son. I got two teenagers. Crazy. Like, we have any parents here? Clap if you got parents. Here, yeah. You ever, like, look at your teenage kids and you're like, how can I do this again? No, I love them, but, like, I'll be honest with you. My dream is to get a mutant baby. Does that make sense? Like, I've watched X-Men and Marvel Comics my whole life. I'm like, oh, I really want a mutant baby. Like, that is my dream. I want to drop my kid off at school, then drive away, then, like, 20 minutes later, like, Mr. Pedro, you got to pick up your son. He's shooting laser beams out of his eyes. And I'm like, yes, we made it. And they're like, He left a hole in the girls' locker room. Like, you gotta talk to him about being a pervert. You know, like, that's my dream, a mutant baby. How do I get a mutant? I really want a mutant baby. So what I do now to make sure I get this mutant baby, I just get butt naked in the middle of the night and I sit on the microwave. I just sit, like, you know, I just let my legs sit on the microwave. But I let it hang, you know what I mean? Just woo! And I do different settings, too. I do, like, defrost, chicken, popcorn. I'm wearing out the variables, bro. I'll charge my phone and my iPad on my lap at the same time. Try to speed the process. Wow. Teenage boy, too, man. He's 16. I overheard him the other day. He was on the phone. He's like, hey, guys. Before we link, grab me a pre-roll. Wow. A pre-roll? Oh, that scared me. I was upset. Not because he's smoking weed, okay? Not because he said pre-roll. That upset me, because that term wasn't around when we were growing up. Pre-roll? Dude, we had to earn our high via arts and crafts. Are you serious? Right? How many trial and error joints we had? Grade 9. These limp joints. Hey! You want to smoke this? Smoke what, man? Put it in your mouth, light it over here by your cheek. You're lighting yourself on fire. Your sideburns are burnt. What are we smoking here? It occurred to me, like, this kid's going to grow up in a world where weed is legal. Yeah, drug dealers are going to be honest to him. That's not fair, bro. He's going to the dispensary. Hey, is that good? The guy's like, it's all right. It's mid. What you want to do is grab these pre-rolls right here, 36% THC, organic from BC. And he's be like, all right, how much? And the guy's like, with tax? 86.97. He's like, all right, bet. And then he pays with his watch. Boop! Right? And that's the drug deal. No. I hate this kid. That's not fair, bro. He never had to go through what we had to go through to get weed. This kid never had to sit in the back of a Nissan Maxima for 45 minutes with this unusual acquaintance you met via T9 texting. Are you serious, man? How many random backyards and basements I had to hang out in? Unnecessary games of NHL and GoldenEye I had to play? Call of Duty? Are you serious, man? And I can't even ask those questions. Is it good? Is it good? What? I'll kill you right now. Is it good? insane, man. My mom made us pancakes. Well, I'm glad you guys liked that one. I wasn't sure. No, I'm getting old, man. I'm getting old to a point like, I don't know about you guys. I mean, I can see the audience. But, don't you know? Wait, hold up. Wait, stop. Listen. Don't you like it? Like, now that you're getting older, don't you like it when you don't get invited to things? We're like, oh, you're right? Like, oh, God. Like, I'll look on my Instagram story, and I'll see all these people out, and I'm like, so glad they didn't tell me about this. This is amazing. So much social anxiety in that room. Yeah. Like, here's the thing. Like, there's only a few questions you should ask, you know, when you want to go out. Because remember in your 20s, when people invite you out, there's only, like, a few questions, right? Hey, Keith, we're going out. You coming? Two questions. How much are the drinks? Are the girls there? That's it, right? Now when you get older and they invite you out, more questions. Hey, Keith, you coming out tonight? We're going out. You coming out? Yo, what's the parking situation? How's that? Is we good? Like, are the bathrooms clean? Last time we went out, I had to take a dump like a gargoyle. I'm not doing that, guys. Speaking of taking a... Dude, I live in the city, man. I live in the city, downtown Toronto, right by the CN Tower, and I drive. Not fun when you're getting older. Don't clap for that. I hate it. Let that city burn. And I don't like it, dude, because now I'm getting older, my stomach's not the same. When I have to go, I have to go. And having a car in downtown Toronto is not the best place when you have to go, right? Because when you dude, I was Dundas West. I'm not driving. No! Right now I gotta pull over, I gotta pay for parking. Buy a bagel, sign up for the email list, remember a code. Bro, I took a dump, it cost me $42, man. Oh my, I'm moving to Perry Sound. That's why I get it, I get it. So I got these teenagers, I'll end on this. I got these teenagers, right? Cool life, right, teenagers. But then now I have these twin boys at home. I have twin babies. Yeah, I know. You're like, whoa, the age difference doesn't add up. Yeah, it clearly wasn't planned. Like, me and my wife, we weren't expecting, nor we wanted it. Like, we actually prevented, to be honest. It was, I'll be honest with you, Harry Sound, it was through a miracle through birth control. Yeah, dude, my wife's on birth control. She called me on her lunch break. She's like, Keith, I think I'm pregnant. I'm like, nice try. I thought I'm the comedian in this relationship. Hilarious. And she's like, no, Keith, I took 3 tests. Oh, we have to go to the doctor. So we go to the doctor, and the doctor's all like, congratulations, guys. You're pregnant. I'm like, put your hands down, doc. This is not what we wanted. She's on birth control. How did this happen? They're like, oh, well, Keith, you know what? Sometimes during birth control, nature will take its course. And I'm like, okay, wow. And actually, we ran a few tests. We did an ultrasound. We found a second heartbeat. Congratulations, you're having twins. And I'm like, hold up, wait, twins? Off birth control? Then my wife's lying down there. She's like, wait, twins? Off birth control? Then she looks at me, she's like, see? I told you stop sitting on that microwave. Guys, my name is Keith Pedro. Thank you guys very much, man. One more time for your host, Ali Hassan.
1: That is Keith Pedro. Check out keithpedro.com to see his upcoming tour dates and to listen to one of his 4 comedy albums. Okay, so you're looking for live comedy, you say? Well, we've got 2 Laugh Out Loud recordings coming up. Accent on Toronto will be at the Danforth Music Hall on October 15th with our host, Marta Chavez, and some incredible acts like Elvira Kurt, Deborah Kimmett, Efthymios Nasiopoulos, and more. And Ottawa will be at the Schenckman Center for the Arts on November 19th. 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All right, let's get back to our show. This next comedian is both a performer and president of CASC, the union that takes care of all us comedic performers. Basically, he's a gem. Here is Clifford Myers.
2: Oh, everyone. How y'all doing? This is nice. Wow. I like being here in Perry Sound. I came from a small town. I like living in a small town. It's weird getting used to seeing people you know everywhere. I don't like that part of it. My kid plays soccer. The coach on the other team is my local mayor. Yeah. It's my local mayor pretending he's a coach, I guess. And he takes it very seriously. He's like, come on, purple, we gotta hustle. And then me, I'm on the other end of the field like, come on, green, we gotta do something about the parking in this town. Just supporting the kids, you know? Like. This is a hallmark year for me. I just turned 40. Thank you. You're right, sir. My body's beautiful. Thanks for saying it. Okay. My gosh. I don't know. I feel 40. Like my body's going through changes. I don't know how to say this. My hair's going through menopause. Like, you can see where it paused, right? For the people on the radio, I'm pointing to the bald spot on my head. That makes me look like a Portuguese uncle. Okay. Perfect, right? You know, it's good, you know? I'm a dad. Oh, pure silence. Okay, great. Thanks. That's so nice. No, wow. She's like, oh, he's procreated. No. I like being a dad. You know what? In 2026, I think we co-parent like champions. That's, I think, a good thing these days. You guys don't care. But, like... Other people appreciate that, you know? Like, I was with my son's mom for 15 years, right? And you gotta understand, we met in Bible college.
0: Ooh. Ooh. This theater got weird.
2: Yeah, we met in Bible college. For those of you that don't know what that is, a Bible college is like a regular college, except their library has one book. We were very different. It was our differences, man. Like, you gotta understand, I'm a brash comedian. I'm a troublemaker. I can tell you this, okay? She was a good, wholesome Christian girl. Doesn't drink, doesn't do drugs, showers in a full bathing suit. Even our sizes, dude, our sizes. You gotta understand, this girl was 5'2", 100 pounds. You put us side by side. We don't look like we're together. We look like I took her. You know? She would always get the compliments too. Oh my gosh, you're so adorable. You're so pretty. Me, I would only get one compliment. And it was the same one everywhere I go. Oh, you look like a giant teddy bear. No, excuse me. I am 6'2", 400 pounds. That's not a teddy bear. That's a regular bear. Baby Kodiak. Oh my gosh, man. Yeah, and you know, it's crazy. My kid, he's getting older. My son's 9, turning 10 this year. He's discovering technology. Oh my goodness, my son's texting for the first time. I didn't know it was him when he texted me for the first time. I get a text message from my ex-wife that says, "Hey, Daddy." Are we getting the band back together? What? Are we going for it? I'm so glad I didn't take the bait. Oh my gosh. What are you wearing? Spider-Man pajamas. Now we're in this like weird thing where we don't know. Like, I just don't know if, like, who's texting me. You know, so I got a text message the other day that was like, "Yo, Clifford, we should finalize the divorce papers." I'm like, "Have a good day at school, crazy guy." Okay. That's a joke about struggling to let go. Okay. I'll ask you this, okay? My son's asking me questions I'm not prepared for. My son's 9. He wants to know if he can still shower with dad. What do you... See, dude, the problem... He sees me doing it with my dad, right? So, like... Grandpa in the front, cat in the back, little conga line. Gotta come to the live show to see the hips. He's at that age too where he knows I'm broke. Like, my son knows I'm broke. He heard me on the phone. I'm having trouble with my bills. They want to turn off my phone. And he comes up to me the next day. He's like, Dad, I heard you on the phone. I know you're having trouble with Bill. I'm like, okay, don't worry about it. He's like, no, I know you owe Bill money. I heard. I want you to know that I put $10 on the chair for you to help with the bills.
3: Is that sweet?
2: That's very sweet. And I went to that chair where he put $5.25. I said $5.25. Where's my $4.75? What? He's like, well, that's all that was in your wallet. Okay. No. Thank you. No. Ah. He knows. He's on to me. You know. I don't know, man. It's weird. It's weird. Like, I gotta cut back on spending. Like, that's why I do less pot usually. Not today. Hi. Like, did you know if you work from home, you can be fired from home? That happened to me. It was a really big Canadian tech company. I'm not going to say who it was, but it was Shopify. So, like... I just did that on the CBC. Yeah, I don't know, man. Like, okay, so... I find I always get myself into, like, weird circumstances. Like, okay, so I experienced a breakup not too long ago on a holiday. I don't know if anyone's experienced that before. Awful. It wasn't like Valentine's or Christmas. You guessed it, Canada Day. But I ask you, have you ever had a breakup followed by fireworks? I found that personally upsetting. Right? I don't know, man. Like, I'm trying to date now. I had a woman, I was like, the online dating world's not for me. I had one woman say, I had a bad experience with a comedian, so now I don't date comedians. Do you know who I have had a bad experience with? Woman! Woman! I'm not deleting Tinder and adding Grindr. I gotta go soon. But listen, I feel like I get myself into situations all the time, okay? Like, you guys, you're having yourselves a good night. Like, I've traveled. You can tell I'm a traveling man, right? I've traveled, and I went to Mexico. Woo! One person here has heard of it. Okay, so I went to Mexico. I like to go off the resort. I'm a rebel, you know what I mean? So I found a restaurant called Hot Burger. I recognized both the words. So I was like, yo, we should hit up Hot Burger. Let's go. Now you guys are on some pretty sturdy chairs right now, right? Hot Burger had, do you guys know those white backyard patio chairs? Yeah, you know that? All right, so I call these go F yourself chairs, right? Because I got on this thing, it's like, yo, you quit, we quit, boom! I fall right on the booty, right? Spread eagle in front of everyone at Hot Burger. But they're laughing at me, but they're not just laughing at me, but they're laughing in Spanish. Ja, ja, ja, ja, ja, ja, ja, ja, ja. Jeez. tell you one thing before I go here, okay? I'm not good at reading a room sometimes, you know? I'm not sure if you could tell, I'm ADHD a bit, you know? And I can't always read the room. I saw this during the pandemic. I wanted to support my cousin, who was a model. And I'm the only one in my family that does a creative pursuit. So I wanted to support her. And she put up all these Sports Illustrated pictures of her on the beach. And I'm being a supportive cousin. And I liked all of those photos. Every last one of them in support. But my cousin slid into my DMs and said, Clifford, do you know that I'm your cousin? I wrote her back, yes. That's so scary, you know? But she forgot that she had me on Facebook, and she's like, yo, my cousin is liking sexy photos of me on Instagram. What should I do? To which my cousin Christopher wrote a heartfelt apology. Yeah, I'm not the only cousin. Hey, bye, Perry Sound. I gotta go. Talk to you later.
1: That was Clifford Myers. You can find him at Clifford Myers on both Instagram and YouTube. And that is our show. My thanks today to sound engineers Kelly Brown, Roberto Capretta, and Aronde Williams. And a special thanks to my producer, Lee Pitts. And thank you for listening to Laugh Out Loud on CBC Radio 1. I'm Ali Hassan. I'll see you back here real soon.
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4: Inspired by the studio where Marvin Gaye recorded his legendary hits, to Drake's song of the same name, and the countless artists, cultures, and moments that have shaped it, Marvin's Room proves it all comes down to R&B. Marvin's Room, after the news.
7: From CBC News, The World This Hour, I'm Kaz Bovin. The U.S. Coast Guard is still searching for a Canadian air ambulance jet. It went missing off the coast of Nantucket this morning. Philip Lee Shannock has the details.
8: The Latitude Air Gulfstream 100 was flying a patient from Bermuda to Boston when it lost contact near the U.S. coast. John Graddick is an aviation expert at McGill University. He says such an aircraft would be equipped with an electronic tracking device.
9: They don't have an exact location, so this is why it's called a pattern search, and that's what they're executing at this point in time.
8: The jet was carrying six people, four Canadian crew and one patient and a family member who are not Canadian. Graddick says it's too early to say what went wrong, but the flight crew did report an emergency.
9: It may have been an electrical problem on board the airplane, and we know the airplane descended from 34,000 feet to somewhere around 11,000 feet. That would bring the airplane into contact with a weather front.
8: The U.S. Coast Guard has dispatched helicopters, a Hercules, and a Coast Guard cutter to aid in the search, which is concentrated off the coast of Nantucket. Philip Lee Shannock, CBC News, Toronto.
7: The head of the prison system in Tennessee is stepping down after this week's botched execution of convicted murderer Krista Pike. The 50-year-old woman remains unconscious and on a ventilator after two fatal doses of a drug failed to kill her. Tennessee Governor Bill Lee has ordered an independent probe to determine what went wrong, and Lee says Prison Commissioner Frank Strada's resignation is in his state's best interests. Brazilians are preparing to vote in what's expected to be a hotly contested election tomorrow. crowds cheer as right-wing senator and presidential hopeful Flavio Bolsonaro arrives for an event in Sao Paulo. He's promising to continue the agenda of his father, ex-president Jair Bolsonaro, who's currently serving a lengthy sentence for an attempted coup in 2022. One supporter says the elder Bolsonaro is blessed by God, and he hopes his son will continue his legacy. Meanwhile, left-wing incumbent Luis Inácio Lula da Silva also held a final parade-style rally in Sao Paulo. He says Brazilians will choose either democracy or barbarism tomorrow. Polls have suggested a tight race. If neither candidate receives more than 50% of the votes, they'll go to a runoff election on October 25th. Monday is provincial election day in Quebec. The pro-sovereignty Parti Québécois appears to be poised for a good night, but will it be enough for a majority? Chris Curries has more.
10: For the past 8 years, the CAQ have been in charge, but area voters are saying that it's time for something new.
11: I really want things to change.
12: Je veux un peu de changement, fait que...
10: Bordeaux is a riding which includes Belleuil and Mont-Saint-Hilaire. It's part of a 450 region southeast of Montreal that includes several CAQ strongholds and is now expected to see an influx of MNAs for the Parti Québécois. Bishop's University political science professor Jacob Robbins-Cantor says the suburbs are where this election will be won.
13: The fact that they've moved over to the PQ column signifies that they're definitely going to win the election, and it's more a question of how large their victory margin will be.
10: Francophone voters say they aren't necessarily concerned about a referendum. Support for sovereignty hovers around 30%. Voters will have the final say on Monday when they head to the polls. Chris Curries, CBC News, Belleuil.
7: A deal between the BC government and the operator of a pulp mill northwest of Vancouver may have saved 400 jobs. The Howe Sound Pulp and Paper Mill was shut down indefinitely in August, but now Unifor says it should be able to reopen if members ratify a new collective agreement next week. The union's Western Regional Director, Gavin McGargle, says the closure would have had significant effects.
14: You can't underestimate the impact that a decision has like this on a community. 400 direct jobs, over 1,300 indirect jobs, and an entire region that now feels it has a future instead of simply becoming another ghost town.
7: The mill now could be fully operational by November 1st. That is your World This Hour. For news anytime, download the CBC News app. For CBC News, I'm Kaz Bovin.
15: I'm Chloe Rinaldi with your Environment Canada weather forecast for Quebec. In Montreal tonight, a few clouds, a low of plus 5. On Sunday, increasing cloudiness, 30% chance of showers in the afternoon, windy in the morning, a high of 17. In Quebec City tonight, a few clouds, fog patches developing overnight, a low of plus 2 with patchy frost. In the Gaspé tonight, partly cloudy, wind gusting to 40 kilometers an hour, and a low of plus 1.
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19: Welcome to Marvin's Room, where it all comes down to R&B. I'm your host, Gemini. This hour, we've got music from Leon Thomas, Ira Starr, Mariah Carey, and Rochelle Jordan. Plus the heart-wrenching ballad inspired, believe it or not, by a chicken salad sandwich. Let's start the show. In 1989, 3 years after releasing her wildly popular Control album, Janet Jackson's label was pushing for more of the same. A collection of up-tempo hits and a few sweet ballads. After already asserting her control, Janet was not about to let the industry put her in a box, even a very successful and comfortable one. Instead, she decided to work on an album that addressed social and political issues. The industry and label had doubts. But Janet was encouraged by artists like Marvin Gaye, who were able to mix serious messages into music that still appealed to the masses. She wanted to reach young people with her message, so she figured the best way was to do it to music they could dance to. With that, producers Jimmy Jam and Terry Lewis got to work building a funk-filled dance track that sampled her own discography, including Nasty and When I Think of You, along with Lynn Collins' Think About It and Sly and the Family Stone's iconic 1969 hit, Thank You. With lyrics that spoke out against racism, fascism, bigotry, and division, and the goal of uniting her fans through music, this is Janet Jackson's Rhythm Nation.

From her fourth studio album, that was Janet Jackson with Rhythm Nation. I'm Gemini, and you're listening to Marvin's Room on CBC Music and Sirius XM. Stay where you are. I've got a beautiful song from Major coming up later this hour, and you don't want to miss it.

And now to music from a popular American podcaster and producer who teamed up with one of the hottest soul singers in the game. This is Rory featuring Leon Thomas with their track about identity and authenticity. 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

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You can download CBC Listen for free wherever you find your apps. Mariah Carey has had a storied career, but she's also had to face her share of hardships. In 2001, she starred in and released a soundtrack for the movie Glitter, which, made to suit the 80s time frame of the film, sounded very different from what fans were expecting from her. Unfortunately, upon release, both projects were critical and commercial failures. Though the album debuted at number 7 and its lead single Loverboy went to number 2, it still marked a set of career lows for the chart-topping diva. Nearly 2 decades after its release, Glitter began to attract wide praise from mainstream critics, and both the film and album have gained a cult following. This year, to mark its 25th anniversary, Carey's re-releasing the album with additional tracks and previously unreleased songs. About the release and resurgence in popularity of her once panned album, Carey has said, quote, "If someone had told me back in 2001 that I'd one day be unironically celebrating Glitter's 25th anniversary, I never would have believed them. I made this album with so much love and care, so it was devastating to watch it become a punchline. I'm endlessly grateful to my fans who kept championing it all these years, and I hope even more people can finally hear it for what it is." This is all being launched with a newly reimagined version of Didn't Mean to Turn You On, this time featuring British-Canadian singer, songwriter, and producer Rachelle Jordan. Jordan has thanked Mariah for including her, writing on Instagram, "I don't have the words to explain this honor. Hashtag justice for Glitter." Here's Mariah Carey with Rachelle Jordan, Didn't Mean to Turn You On.

0: That was Canadian singer and songwriter Raheem with Save a Moment. I'm Gemini, and you're listening to Marvin's Room on CBC Music and Sirius XM.
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0: From her new Star Gal album, Ira Starr is back with another collaboration with WizKid. And this one features a sample from another classic collabo, Wyclef Jean and Mary J's 2001 track, 911. Check out Gimme That.

That was Ira Starr featuring WizKid with Give Me That. I'm Gemini, and you're listening to Marvin's Room on CBC Radio and Sirius XM. Born in Nigeria, raised in London, and now based in L.A., singer, songwriter, and multi-instrumentalist Jacob Banks says he's equally inspired by the music of his Zimbabwean heritage as he is by neo-soul and funk luminaries like D'Angelo and Thundercat. Banks released his critically

Repping both London, England and Vancouver, BC, that was singer-songwriter Ryan Peters with Can't Be Replaced. I'm Gemini, and this is Marvin's Room. If there's any other Canadian R&B you want to hear, send us a quick email. Our address is marvinsroom@cbc.ca. And now to an upbeat track by three-time Juno-nominated singer and songwriter Noella Charles. Released in 2025, this

0: was Canadian musical trio Serengeti, made up of vocalist Shade Awele, Katie Sly on bass, and Amin Saeed on guitar, with their 2026 track, Something Good. It all comes down to R&B, right here in Marvin's Room, on CBC Music and Sirius XM. I'm your host, Gemini. Next up is the story of a beloved ballad, wedding anthem, and crossover gospel hit. Born in Denton, Texas, and raised in Houston in a blended family with 13 siblings, singer and songwriter Major grew up singing in church. He studied at the Berklee College of Music, where he stepped away from gospel to focus instead on mainstream R&B and soul. But his inspiring take on rhythm and blues eventually crossed back over and found a huge gospel audience. Major's breakout single was 2016's platinum hit, Why I Love You. This deeply spiritual and romantic song started out from a baser need than love. Hunger. On a recent podcast with comedian Kev on Stage, Major explained how a chicken salad sandwich request birthed his breakout track.
1: They said, ham, turkey, or veggie. And I said, okay. And they said, well, what kind do you want? I said, I don't want any of that. They said, well, tell us. And I said, chicken salad sandwich. I want a chicken salad sandwich because I'm hungry.
0: After he posted the video online, it immediately went viral. But producer Harmony Samuels saw past the sandwich parody and told him to take down his first viral video because he was confident they could turn it into his first career hit song. Major took the melody he'd made as a joke and said that he asked God how to turn it into a love song. The song became an answered prayer and a worldwide hit. Here's Major with Why I Love You.

0: with the song A Chicken Salad Sandwich Built. That was Major with Why I Love You. 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I'm Gemini.
1: My love must be a kind of blind love.
0: We're closing the show with a gorgeous throwback from the Fugees. In 1996, the group released their superlative final album, The Score. And the album's singles like Killing Me Softly, Fuji Law, and Ready or Not shot them to international superstardom. But this is one of those projects where even the album cuts were a brilliant mishmash of music. Like this track, built around one of my favorite doo-wop samples from 1959 from the Flamingos' I Only Have Eyes for You. The song also references Rockwell's Somebody's Watching Me and starts with an interpolation of Willie Williams' Armageddon Time.
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0: Mixing 50s doo-wop, 70s reggae, and 80s R&B pop to make a 90s banger. So Fugees. And listen closely, because when the hip-hop purists insist on putting Lauryn Hill in their best lyricist list, consider that even on a track like this that was never meant to be a single, she's rapping bars like this. Two MCs can't occupy the same space at the same time. It's against the laws of physics. So weep as your sweet dreams break up like your Rhythmics rap rejects, my tape deck ejects projectiles. Come on! Here's Zealots.

from their record-breaking album, The Score. That was Fugees with Zealots. And that's it for this one. Thanks for hanging out with me and taking this journey through the world of R&B and beyond, right here in Marvin's Room on CBC Music. If you want to hear more Marvin's Room, you can head to the CBC Listen app and listen to past episodes on demand. My name is Gemini, and I can't wait to chill with you again in Marvin's Room.

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1: What kind of future do Albertans want? The upcoming referendum will reveal where voters stand. Choices on the ballot. Stay in Canada. 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The Alberta Referendum, October 19th. 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
2: Saturday Night Jazz takes a trip out west with a couple of bassists, Neil Swainson and Aretha Tillotson. 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And indulge in some forest bathing in Vancouver's Stanley Park with Songevity. Saturday Night Jazz with host Lila Bialy. After the news.
3: From CBC News, The World This Hour, I'm Kaz Bovin. The U.S. Coast Guard is still searching for an Ontario-based air ambulance jet that vanished off the coast of Nantucket. The plane was traveling from Bermuda to Boston when it was reported missing. Four Canadian crew members are on board, along with a patient and one other person who are identified as not being Canadian citizens. The jet belongs to Hamilton, Ontario-based Latitude Air. Global Affairs Canada says it's aware of the situation and in contact with local authorities. The man in charge of Tennessee's prison system has stepped down after this week's botched execution. Lawyers say 50-year-old Krista Pike is clinging to life after the lethal injection procedure failed to kill her. Chris Reyes reports.
4: Frank Strada, Tennessee's correction commissioner, has resigned just days after Krista Pike survived two lethal doses of a drug at her scheduled execution. Strada oversaw the procedure. Pike was convicted of first-degree murder in 1996 for killing 19-year-old Colleen Slemmer. In a statement, Strada said he continues to believe that the correction department carried out its responsibilities according to established protocol. Tennessee Governor Bill Lee accepted his resignation and also commended Strada for his years of service. Pike remains in hospital in critical condition, unconscious and on a ventilator. Her lawyers have called on the governor to commute her sentence. Joining that call, UN Human Rights Chief Volker Turk, who called her treatment abhorrent and cruel. Chris Reyes, CBC News, New York.
3: 12 Jewish teachers across Ontario have filed human rights complaints. They allege their school boards did not respond appropriately to reports of anti-Semitism. Karina Zapata has the details.
5: From swastikas written on desks to students playing Hitler games in the schoolyard, lawyer Catherine Marshall says each teacher involved claims they faced discrimination at work, and all of them went to their school boards and unions for help.
6: They were ignored, which is why they're having to sue.
5: Each teacher is seeking $150,000 in general damages. They also want the school board and unions to create anti-Semitism policies, participate in mandatory training, and more. Marshall says this week, at least four more teachers have come forward saying they want to join.
6: If they're willing and prepared, we will be adding them to the case.
5: All four school boards involved in Toronto, Simcoe County, Ottawa Carleton, and York say they won't comment on active legal proceedings. The Toronto and Ottawa Carleton districts add anti-Semitism has no place in their schools. They'll all have chances to defend their cases